0: And we've been encouraging, based on the evidence, GPs to test for it.
1: I've had mine done. Have you?
0: I actually haven't.
1: Haven't you? No. Oh my gosh, the amount you bang on about it, I just assumed you'd done it.
0: No, it's actually, now that you think about it, I had my cholesterol done a couple of weeks ago and
1: you should have had it done.
0: And so, the advantage of this is you only have it done once in your life because it's not affected by your lifestyle, but it does denote a high risk of coronary heart disease later in life.
1: So it's genetically determined, so you only need it tested once. It's worth just telling people that it does incur an out-of-pocket cost in Australia at the moment, so you have to pay for it, about $40 to $55 depending on the lab. But the question is, Norman, if you're LP,
0: if it's high, what do you do about it?
1: What do you do? Now, this is where people would have seen headlines this week. A big drug company called Novartis, they were doing their Horizon trial. They were into phase three, which is that kind of big pointy end of the trial. And they had shown that this drug that they'd developed, pelacarsen, reduced the lipoprotein little A by about nearly 80% in some people in their phase two trials. Phase three, not such good news.
0: So they didn't actually improve the cardiovascular outcomes. In other words, the nasty outcomes that can come from having a raised LP little A. So the question here is, what's going on? Is it the drug or is it the wrong target? Because there aren't many drugs. The, you know, standard cholesterol drugs don't do much for LP little A. Anyway, to get to the bottom of this, you know, are we barking up the wrong tree or is it just the drug? We've got Dr. Nelson Wang. Dr. Wang is a cardiologist at the Victoria Heart Hospital and also is a researcher at the George Institute. Welcome to the Health Report, Nelson.
2: Thank you for having me. Delighted to be on.
0: So this drug's called pelacarsen. I mean, why I'm fascinated about this, Nelson, apart from, well, there's lots of reasons to be fascinated about this, is if we talk about another target in coronary heart disease, which is high-density lipoprotein. So the epidemiological evidence, it's a very similar story in some ways. The epidemiological evidence on high-density lipoprotein is if you've got a high HDL, it's protective against coronary heart disease. So that's good news. And yet, when people have developed drugs for high HDL, it's not made any difference. In fact, some of them might have even increased the risk of coronary heart disease, even when they've given an infusion of HDL. So is this the same story, that LP little A might be not the target we think it is?
2: No, I think it's the right analogy to make in the sense that there was a lot of interest in HDL cholesterol, but a lot of that evidence came from observational studies. And we don't know if modifying a risk marker means we actually improve the outcome of interest. And in this case, we're talking about heart attacks, strokes, and cardiovascular death. So when it came to the LP little a story, all of the evidence supporting the hypothesis comes from observational data, and a lot of the data also comes from genetic studies. Now, the data is extremely promising, and I think that's why there was so much interest and hype in development of drugs like pelacarsen.
0: To clarify the terminology for the audience, when you say observational studies, so it's not a randomized trial. It's following people with high little LP little A, and they do have a much higher risk of heart attacks and strokes than people who don't have a high LP little A. So there does seem to be a cause and effect relationship here between LP little A and heart attacks.
2: Yes, that's right. And in fact, it's the genetic studies that were most promising. So genetic studies look at people who genetically determined to have a lower level of LP little a compared to people who are genetically determined to have a higher level of LP little a. And across a lifetime, you see this graded relationship between high LP little a and high risks of heart disease. But we're talking, you know, 40, 50 years across a lifetime. And in the studies that we just talked about, the Horizon trial, this was a duration of treatment of 2.5 to 6 years. So it is possible that perhaps the duration of treatment was not long enough. It's also possible that there are other factors. So I think it's too early to really conclude that we're barking up the wrong tree. I'm still hopeful that this is the right target.
1: Nelson, these were being heralded as kind of blockbuster medications. So there's been lots of reactions, I guess, to the Horizon phase three trial not yielding the benefit in terms of cardiovascular outcomes. Other drug companies like Eli Lilly are making medications in this realm. Is it possible that they're also barking up the wrong tree, to borrow Norman's words?
2: It's possible. And I think that's the surprising thing about the Horizon trial. It does make everybody just pause and say, okay, let's just

0: make sure that we are targeting the right marker, and we don't know until we have a definitive outcome study. It's also possible that perhaps we're just not treating either A, the right population, or B, treating for long enough, because we all know that the development of atherosclerosis, which is what we're trying to prevent, takes years and often decades to develop. And as I mentioned, the really promising studies that come from the genetic studies looked at the exposure to Lp(a) over a lifetime.
1: A cardiologist once said to me, the more time passes and the more we learn about atherosclerosis, the less we seem to know. But there is one thing we do know, just in case we really undermine people's confidence in this, there's no doubt from randomized controlled trials that LDL, if it's high, the low-density lipoprotein, does increase the risk of coronary heart disease. And if you lower it with drugs, you prevent it, particularly if you go to target. No question there.
0: Yeah, that's exactly right. So I think there is just an enormous body of evidence that lowering LDL reduces heart disease. So we say LDL is causal in the development of atherosclerosis. Now, when it comes to Lp(a), we can't definitively say that yet until we have some sort of outcomes trial that shows lowering Lp(a) is linked to lower risks of heart disease.
2: Who should be getting their Lp(a) tested then, Nelson? People are listening. Oh, should I be talking to my GP about this blood test?
1: Who's... Well, they've already had it done because they've been listening to
2: the
1: health reports.
2: Well, I have. But then you kind of think, well, if there's nothing that I can take for it, if there's no drug available, is it worth getting tested? The argument is yes, because we can manage your risk factors even more aggressively. But who should be getting tested?
0: People are a bit divided. I mean, if you look at the American guidelines, they recommend everyone to be tested at least once in their lifetime. But there is no treatments directly targeted at Lp(a) that have been proven to reduce heart disease. So my general practice has been if somebody has developed heart disease at an early age, or if they have a really strong family history of heart disease, then I would send them for a testing of Lp(a). And it's a simple blood test. You don't need to fast. You only need to get it tested once because, as you guys said, it's not modifiable by environmental factors to any large degree. And in that population, if it is found to be high, then I'm extra aggressive at lowering LDL, making sure their blood pressure is controlled, counseling about diabetes and smoking and exercise, etc.
1: So Nelson, we'll wait with interest for the next trial and we'll get you on to pick it apart.
0: Thank you very much.
1: Nelson Wang is a cardiologist at the Victorian Heart Hospital and a researcher at the George Institute. So interesting, Priya, still do the test on people who may have an indication of high risk, particularly high genetic risk, and then double down on what you know.
2: Exactly. On ABC Radio National, you're listening to The Health Report.
1: The next story is about cerebral palsy, Priya. A much misunderstood condition.
2: Yes. My husband does a lot of surgery in this space and says this all the time.
1: So these are kids who emerge. It's quite hard sometimes to diagnose it early in life. It emerges as a child becomes mobile. They have muscular imbalances, which make it hard to walk. You can have other neurological signs, such as something called nystagmus, where the eyes move. You can have speech abnormalities. In some kids, you can have intellectual disability, developmental delay. A very wide spectrum of symptoms used to be thought to be due to birth trauma, and they'd blame obstetricians for
2: yes.
1: it. And work, particularly in Western Australia by Fiona Stanley, showed that, in fact, birth trauma is only a very tiny part of the story. Cerebral palsy is, you know, the result of something that happens during pregnancy, and probably not just one thing, many things. And so this study has expanded on that to try and get a bit more specificity about cause and effect by looking at the genes that might have been discovered in cerebral palsy. And a lot of genes have been found, but which actually of those genes matter? And that's what this study got to the bottom of. It kind of reinforces that this is not about birth trauma, that it's about something else which has a degree of mystery about it. I spoke to Peter Robinson, who's professor of medical computer science at the Berlin Institute of Health at the Charité in Berlin and the Jackson Laboratory for Genomic Medicine in Connecticut.
3: About 10 years ago, a cohort of 100 children with CP, I'm just going to use the abbreviation, were sequenced. And people found apparently disease-causing variants in these genes in maybe 20 to 30% of these children. However, the mere fact that you find an apparently disease-causing mutation doesn't necessarily mean that that caused cerebral palsy.
1: So what you tried to do in this study was to see, I think there was about 500 genes that people had identified that might be associated or causative with CP.
3: The initial impetus was a study at the Shriners Children's Network, a charitable organization that treats children regardless of whether or not they can pay. Shriners has started to investigate the use of genomics to improve care for these children.
1: This is in the hope that if you could find the upstream cause in a variety of children, you might be able to develop specific therapies.
3: Some diseases that have been associated with CP can be treated. It's typically not entirely obvious right at the beginning what the diagnosis is. And so Shriners asked us to analyze the genetics of 500 children with CP.
1: So when you did that, what did you find genetically?
3: We identified a disease-causing mutation in about 72, but we were trying to say, well, if we were going to use this for clinical care, what exactly does this mean? And can I use these findings to somehow tailor the care I'm giving these children? And what occurred to me was that it seemed very likely to me that at least some of the genes that had been published in these large studies weren't just coincidences. And looking at the lists of genes, for some is an obvious or plausible connection, because the genetic disease affects the nervous system, affects movement in some way. But for many of the genes, it was less obvious. And so basically what we did was to look at the entire literature for the genes that had been proposed to be cerebral palsy genes by previous studies. And what we found was that for many of those genes, if you looked at the literature, you could find no mention of cerebral palsy. Nobody can be sure at this point if the final list of CP-associated genes is what we said in the paper. I think it's on the order of 86. Instead, very probably there will be more, but I am certain that the number is not going to include all of the 500 genes that were published.
1: So you've come up with a much smaller group of genes that look as though they are more strongly associated with cerebral palsy, even though it might grow in time. What's the next step here? Because this reinforces the idea that cerebral palsy is not an obstetric problem. It's a problem of something happening either environmentally with the genes or the genes themselves. Can you see in those genes that you've identified possible different strategies for treating kids with cerebral palsy?
3: What I'm going to tell you is a speculation. It's not a result of what we did. If you take our results, in many countries in the world, people are starting to consider newborn genomic sequencing as a form of newborn screening. And so if you imagine you found a disease-causing variant in one of these genes associated with cerebral palsy, that doesn't mean you're going to get cerebral palsy according to our results. Instead, we estimated the degree of increased risk. Let's say the finding of that gene mutation might induce a pediatrician to say, I'm going to send this child to the neurologist just to be sure, just to be safe. Because essentially, if you start even symptomatic treatment, which include things like physiotherapy and many others, at an early age, the results are likely to be better.
1: Peter Robertson, a complicated story, Priya, but one where if they can get down to the genes that matter, you might be able to get much more specificity about treatment of individual children with cerebral palsy, in addition to the sort of surgery that your husband does.
2: On ABC Radio National, you're with the Health Report. And I'm going to leave you now with Tegan Taylor for What's That Rash?
4: Norman, I know more about your oral hygiene habits than I do about most people in my life. I know that you do...
1: Declaration only from a distance, from a distance.
4: But I know about your interdental cleaning habits. I know that you won't share a toothbrush with another human, but you don't mind if a cockroach crawls over the top of it. But I don't know whether or not you're a mouthwash guy.
1: I'm not really. I mean, I'll tell you what I do mouthwash for is I've got the European habit that if I've had an espresso or a coffee, I will have a glass of water and sort of rinse my mouth and swallow it afterwards just to prevent

0: staining, which is what the Europeans do. But I don't use mouthwash, but I try and keep the toothpaste in my mouth for as long as possible. But that's for another story, and we'll have a link to our delving into my terrible toothbrush habits on our show notes.
1: Well, mouthwash is the topic today. Maybe I'll change your mind in this chat, Norman, because we've got lots of questions about mouthwash today on What's That Rash?
0: That's the show where we answer the health questions that simply everyone is asking.
1: Norman, we have so many questions about mouthwash, three different questions today, and they're not all the same question, which I actually find is really interesting. Chris says, I was wondering whether you had any thoughts on the effectiveness of mouthwash. Oral care is certainly very important. You've addressed this in previous episodes. Chris says, I brush, floss, use interdental brushes and mouthwash regularly. But I was wondering if there was any additional benefit in using a commercial mouthwash, of which there are many. Paul says, my wife has read somewhere on the internet that mouthwash kills the good bacteria in your mouth as well as the bad. Does your mouth actually have a microbiome worth protecting, or is the bad bacteria from food infinitely worse? And Matt says, hey, Team Rash, can you please provide some comment on one of your shows about the regular use of mouthwash having an adverse impact on the body, including the increase of blood pressure? There is so much in here, Norman. We've got a lot to cover today.
0: It's a lot. So let's rinse and move.
1: Rinse and repeat.
0: But the first science really emerged in the 17th century with the person who, well, did he invent the microscope? He certainly started using the microscope to study microorganisms, Anton van Leeuwenhoek.
1: I'm glad you said his name, Norman, because I was a bit scared of that Dutch name. But yeah, he lived near Delft, so on the water, and was looking at the water through his microscope, saw microorganisms in the water, and looked at adding different substances to the water to see what this did to these moving microbes in the water. Vinegar and brandy both immobilized or killed the organisms in the water. And then he tried doing the same sort of thing with the mouth. So he did it with his own mouth and somebody else, basically gave them a mouthwash containing vinegar or brandy, but found that there still were living organisms in the dental plaque. And so there was this sense of, okay, we have some substances that can kill microbes, but in the mouth, they sort of were able to hide. And then the hunt was on for something that would actually manage to sort of find its way in a durable enough way to kill those microbes. And they found it in the form of chlorhexidine, not Leeuwenhoek. This is some years later in the 1960s.
0: A couple of centuries later.
1: Harold Lowe in Denmark demonstrated that chlorhexidine could help prevent the buildup of dental plaque. We still use chlorhexidine today in mouthwashes. It's also like a hospital antiseptic. It's a really important antiseptic these days. So, I mean, all that to say, we now have all sorts of commercial mouthwashes on the market. They are all building on these centuries of research. The question is really, what do they do in the mouth? And then, yeah, as Matt and Paul's questions are, like, do they have side effects as well?
0: Yes. So look a little bit of the basics here. You acquire the microbiome in the mouth quite early on in life from your mother, or indeed your family. So if you're using a pacifier and you lick the pacifier when you pick it up off the floor, which is what you should not do, you are transferring your microbiome to the mouth of the baby. And that can transfer what are called karyogenic bacteria to the mouth. So really
1: karyogenic, promoting dental caries, as in
0: caries,
1: like
0: dental decay, yes. Yeah. So you can acquire that very early on in life. But the oral microbiome, and that's what, you know, and if you eat sugary foods, that feeds those bacteria, and then they form this very sticky plaque on your teeth, which then erode the teeth and the form of dental decay. Really one of the commonest infectious diseases we suffer from. And the oral microbiome, though, is much more complex than that. So there are bacteria, there are fungi, there are archaea, which are very ancient forms of microorganisms, which are not fully understood, and viruses. So it's a very rich microbiome. And it's said that the microbiome changes in the mouth according to where you take it from. So the gums seem to have a microbiome of their own, as well as the general mouth and teeth and so on. We already spoken about plaque.
1: That's crazy. So even within your mouth, there are different like neighborhoods with different populations.
0: It seems so. You know, and at its core, you want as healthy a microbiome as possible. And it looks as though the microbiome in the mouth is different from the microbiome in the gut or the microbiome

0: thing I want to ask is how much additional benefit, if you're already, so Chris's question, right? Chris says, I brush, I floss, I use interdental brushes. If you're then layering mouthwash on top of that, are you actually getting much additional benefit if you're already taking quite thorough care of your teeth and gums?
1: Well, you might be reducing the benefit depending on the mouthwash that you use.
0: Reducing the benefit?
1: Yes. So Chris is doing the right stuff. So he's cleaning out the mouth. Maybe he's keeping the toothpaste, if he's listened to What's That Rash, in his mouth while he does all that work and then spitting it out.
0: But not rinsing.
1: Now, if you then mouthwash after that and the mouthwash does not contain a lot of fluoride, then you could be losing the fluoride that you've gained from the toothpaste. So there are two solutions to that. If you really want to use, at the end of What's This, What's That Rash, you really want to use mouthwash, is ideally you want to use a fluoride-containing mouthwash. But ideally, you do not want to use the mouthwash at the same time as you wash your teeth. So you wash your teeth, and then maybe later on in the day, you would use your mouthwash as a top-up of the fluoride. So non-fluoride-containing mouthwash, the debate is just how long that effect lasts on dental plaque, because fluoride is really the secret sauce when it comes to maintaining dental health.
0: But that's your teeth. Like you said, the oral microbiome is many and varied, and there's more to your mouth than just the teeth in it. Is there maybe something happening with your gums and your tongue and your cheeks with mouthwash that is beneficial?
1: So there are clinical benefits for some conditions that your dentist might recommend it for. Antiseptic mouthwash has been shown to be beneficial in gingivitis, so inflammation of the gums around the margins. You know, and if your dentist recommends it, we are certainly not going to contradict that. But that has been shown to be of benefit. But in other areas, less so.
0: So that's kind of Chris's question. Am I getting an additional benefit from the mouthwash? It sounds like it's marginal, maybe even detrimental if they're washing the fluoride off their teeth at the time. But Paul's question was about the microbiome. We know that mouthwash is killing bacteria. What do we know about its maybe detrimental effects on the good bacteria that might be in our mouths?
1: We don't know, is the short answer. There have been studies, but they've been small and a bit fragmented. So we simply don't know the effect of this antiseptic in the mouth. And it's likely that it is changing the microbiome from its healthy state, as well as preventing dental plaque. So the oral microbiome, because of its specificity, has been associated with other conditions. Now, this research is also not terrific. But, for example, there is thought to be a relationship with perhaps even Alzheimer's disease or dementia, that the messaging from the mouth to the brain, because it's nearby, from the oral microbiome might actually influence brain health. The evidence for that is not terrific, but there's some there. There's some evidence on autoimmune disease and the oral microbiome. So you're fiddling around with, if you're eating a healthy diet, fermented foods and so on, and you are doing the basics, which is not eating a lot of sugar and getting rid of the plaque as much as possible, then it is possible you might be doing some harm. Now, here's the other one, because we've got a question about high blood pressure from that.
0: Yes, I'm fascinated by what this link could possibly be.
1: So there is some evidence that a healthy oral microbiome produces nitric oxide. And nitric oxide is a substance that dilates blood vessels and is associated with cardiovascular health. And that when you get rid of a healthy microbiome, you lose these nitric oxide producing organisms and maybe have a detrimental effect on the cardiovascular system. Nitric oxide dilates blood vessels, dilates the arteries. And if you get constriction of the arteries, which is what you might get, if you have an absence or a lower level of nitric oxide, remember, it's a very short-lived substance in the body, so take this with a pinch of fluoride, you might get constriction. And when you get constriction of blood vessels, that's when you can get high blood pressure. So there is a little bit of a relationship between a restricted oral microbiome and high blood pressure, which might be related to mouthwashes. Not strong.
0: It must be minuscule amounts that we're talking about here. How could that possibly have a meaningful change to your blood pressure when we're just talking about a couple of tiny bacteria in your mouth? It must be transient, right? Like, it's, you're eating food, it's passing through, or you're rinsing your mouth and it's passing through. How big could this effect be?
1: Good question. But we're not talking about one or two bacteria. We're talking about millions and millions and millions of bacteria in your mouth, which are there all the time, churning away, producing nitric oxide. So it's conceivable, But even then, the amounts may well be quite low.

0: And so, you know, I'm not making a big deal of this. There is some evidence, but it's not strong. It has been related specifically to chlorhexidine, but that's probably because chlorhexidine is the commonest antiseptic. And therefore, if you're doing a study of this, most people have used chlorhexidine in their mouthwashes. And it may well be that in people who might be teetering on the edge of high blood pressure, it's enough to tip them over. Who knows?
1: It is hard with studying mouthwash. Mouthwash is a big catch-all term for lots of different things. Some of them are like herbal, like you said before. Chlorhexidine is an ingredient in a lot of them, but not all of them. Fluoride sometimes in them, sometimes it's not.
0: Essential oils.
1: Yeah, exactly. It's quite hard to generalise.
0: You're talking about high blood pressure. There is a study from Finland which correlates good oral health with a reduction in the risk of heart disease, particularly dying of heart disease, by as much as 51%. But the mouthwash didn't have an additional effect on this benefit. You know, and the theory here is that if you've got an unhealthy oral microbiome, a lot of dental plaque and inflammation in your gums, that inflammation spreads to your body and can affect your cardiovascular system, increasing the risk of heart attacks and strokes.
1: So oral health is linked to cardiovascular disease, like the question was from Matt.
0: But mouthwash wasn't going to make a difference.
1: Everything is interconnected, especially in the mouth, Norman. And we did actually do an episode on flossing where we talked a little bit about this link. So if people want to listen to that as well, they can go back through the WhatsApp rash feed. One more thing, this wasn't specifically asked by our question askers, Chris, Paul and Matt, but there was a bit of a worry a couple of years ago on the internet that maybe using mouthwash affected your risk of oral cancer. What do we know there?
0: The evidence is really mixed about oral cancer and mouthwashes, because in years gone by, people would have used oral mouthwashes when there were smokers, when there were more smokers around, to stop tooth staining, maybe to change the smell of their breath, to get tobacco off their breath and so on. And smoking causes oral cancer. So it could be that the oral mouthwash was not causing the cancer, it was the smoking, it was just that smokers used more mouthwash. That was the other thing. People wondered whether it was alcohol in mouthwash. So a lot of manufacturers removed alcohol or reduced the amount of alcohol in mouthwashes. But when you look at the core evidence, it's not convincing that there is a strong risk of oral cancer.
1: So Chris, Paul, Matt, bottom line, are we encouraging mouthwash? Are we discouraging mouthwash? Or are we neutral on mouthwash, Norman?
0: Well, what do you think?
1: I feel like we're neutral. And I think that there's probably reasons why some people might need some help with plaque removal if toothbrushing and dental flossing isn't an option for them, maybe for mobility reasons or that sort of thing. But I am suspecting, based on our chat, that there isn't much additional benefit of mouthwash if you're already very fastidious with your oral health and could possibly cause a little bit of an undermining of what you're trying to do. How'd I go?
0: Pretty good. I agree with that. And I'm certainly not going to start using mouthwash. I just don't know what you're playing with there. I'd much rather do things the way I have been doing and continue along those lines.
1: Well, your pearly whites are testament to your excellent oral hygiene. Chris, Paul, Matt, thank you so much for your questions. We hope this has been useful. Our email address, if you want to ask a question, is thatrash@abc.net.au. It is also where you can send us any feedback you have about the topics we discuss.
0: See you next time.
1: See you then.

0: We all have those books. Dog-eared with their first few pages still fanning even when you try to lie them straight. They still inspire awe after the seventh reread. Which Australian books are your timeless favourites? ABC Radio National's Top 100 Australian Books Countdown. 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
1: You should see the pile of books here in the studio and the guests waiting in the wings. Some of the very best new releases ahead on the bookshelf, with stories of share houses, civil wars, odysseys and poetic fragmentations. With rock stars, novelists and rockstar novelists. We've got Tim Rogers, Hannah Kent, Madeline Gray as guests, and the latest from Sebastian Barry and Emma Klein, just for starters. So join me, Kate Evans, and Cassie McCullough straight after the news.

0: ABC News. Victoria Police has conducted welfare checks after 41 000 calls were impacted during yesterday's Optus phone network outage. Yvette Gray reports.
1: Optus has apologised after an issue with its phone network impacted some customers in Victoria, South Australia, Tasmania and the Northern Territory early yesterday afternoon. The outage lasted 1 hour and 16 minutes. The telco says it identified the cause within minutes and immediately mobilised technical teams to fix it. 000 Victoria says Optus provided details of the calls that had experienced difficulty connecting to the Telstra National 000 emergency call person. Victoria Police says it conducted welfare checks and there were no adverse outcomes or issues of note.
0: Members of Parliament in Britain have voted down a new attempt to legalise voluntary assisted dying in England and Wales. The bill would have allowed adults with fewer than 6 months to live to apply to be given help to end their own lives, subject to certain safeguards. More from the BBC's Ben Wright.
2: Supporters of the bill say, look, the momentum across much of the world is moving towards legalising assisted dying. But opponents who won the argument in the end today, reversing a decision MPs took last year, in their view, were clear that there were not the safeguards in place. This wasn't a workable plan and their reservations and concerns were simply not addressed sufficiently for supporters of the bill to carry the day. So what looked like a momentous social change that we were on the brink of taking a year ago now is off the table, I think, for the next 2 or 3 years at least.
0: Meanwhile, a British crypto billionaire is giving almost $68 million to the right-wing Reform UK party. It's the biggest ever donation to a British political party. Ben Dealow says he wants a level playing field ahead of the next general election, which must be held by 2029. The Reform leader, Nigel Farage, says he's honoured and humbled. His party has come under intense scrutiny recently over its funding. Back home, an Indigenous legal agency says the introduction of the NT's controversial new child protection laws has caused delays to cases coming before courts. Rio Davis reports.
3: The North Australia Aboriginal Justice Agency's CEO, Ben Grimes, says the laws were developed in secret and rushed in their implementation. The government has previously said they're aimed at making child safety the top priority in legislation. Since they came into effect 12 days ago, Mr. Grimes says court cases have been delayed as Department of Children and Family staff grapple with how the new laws work. Mr. Grimes says the resignation of the Children and Family CEO, Brent Warren, just 11 months into the job yesterday, is the latest sign of a department in chaos. The government has been contacted for comment.
0: The NT government says Alice Springs is another step closer to having its first dedicated multicultural centre with an $8.8 million contract awarded to a territory contractor for its design and construction. The centre will aim to provide a dedicated space for more than 4,500 members across 26 multicultural groups in Alice Springs. Mona Ulak is the chair of the Multicultural Services of Central Australia and says the centre is much needed.
4: For a long time we have been struggling and taking the burden of high cost of venue hire and also limited availability and a huge competition among the community groups and associations and clubs to get suitable venues and spaces to hold their events.
0: In sports news, two-time Olympic silver medalist in high jump, Nicola Olislagas, has claimed the biggest payday of her career, coming second at World Athletics' new season-ending Ultimate Championship in Budapest. The concept brings together reigning Olympic World and Diamond League champions, plus others who have qualified by their world ranking, and offers a prize pool of nearly $14 million. Olislagas finished behind Ukrainian rival Yaroslava Mahuchik, pocketing just over $100,000. The 29-year-old was surprised to learn how much money she'd won from reporters after the meet, saying she was expecting only around $10,000. Briefly to the weather, Darwin today, sunny with a top of 34, 35 for Katherine, mostly sunny for Tennant Creek and 34, 31 for Alice Springs. ABC News.
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0: What new books are you going to read next, and what old books are you going to think about as you contemplate the top 100 Australian books? Hi there, it's Kate Evans here, and welcome to The Bookshelf.
1: Yes, welcome. I'm Cassie McCullough here as well. Today we have some fantastic books and even more fantastic guests. We're going to be joined by Hannah Kent, Madeline Gray, both brilliant novelists, and singer-songwriter, all-round rock star, Tim Rogers.
0: And together they've got some of the absolutely best books that are coming out this week. And let's kick things off then by talking about one by the Irish writer Donald Ryan. And just to let you know, there is going to be a discussion of suicide in more than one of today's books.
1: Now, Donald Ryan is an Irish novelist and a short story writer. His books you might have read, The Spinning Heart, All We Shall Know, From a Low and Quiet Sea.
0: Now, he often writes about work and the economy, and I think makes it quite lyrical and tough. So one of his novels, The Queen of Dirt Island, was about these fierce rural women, and it was full of mini portraits of people that only afterwards I realised each section was 200 words long. So he plays around with form a bit as well. And then The Spinning Heart was all about the post-Celtic Tiger economic collapse in Ireland.
1: Now, this new one is called Where Are the Kings, which is a nod to William Butler Yeats and a poem of his. And in the epigraph, it's a quote from On Bale's Strand. What is he doing now? Oh, he's fighting the waves, and so on. Where are the kings? What are the kings doing? They are shouting and running down to the shore, and the people are all running out of the houses. They are all running. So right at the beginning of the 20th century when Yeats wrote that. And then, Kate, there's also sections. This is divided into three sections, and each of them refers to time, the first one being Tempus edax, which is time is the devourer of all things, time always eating, which is it's from Metamorphosis of the Roman poet. So he's placing himself in, I guess, very established literary shoes, choosing to open the book with these two references.
0: And he flings back in and out of poetry and to these references of time, well, time in particular, in the structure of this novel. But it starts with, he was always a good boy, and we meet the good boy who's the focus of this story on that first page, a boy named Jack. He's about 12 years old. He lives in County Tipperary. His mum is Grace, his dad is Tomas, born in the former Czechoslovakia. It takes us a while to realise, I think, that we're actually in the early 1990s in Ireland. And a sense on those first few pages I got of this sort of lively, warm, raucous little family, this boy and his parents talking, driving the car too fast, a real energy, but his mum cries sometimes. There's something underpinning the story, and then within a few pages there's a tragedy at a lake.
1: That's right. And this little boy, Jack, is following his mother, who is driving their family car. He is riding on his push bike and she's driving and he's furiously riding after her. He hits some wet leaves and his bike, he skids off his bike and he continues on foot. But by the time he reaches where she stopped, which is on this stony beach, she's already waded out and he gets to her, but she's dead. She's drowned herself.
0: This terrible tragedy is the thing that shapes both this boy's life and it shapes the whole novel, trying to make sense of what happens, but also because we're very much in this close perspective of this boy, we see how it fragments him and disintegrates him, both in terms of how he's seeing the world, but also he's suddenly flung away from the family and out of the house that he's been living in with his parents, and he's sent off to his mother's family, which is described as having a wild strew of broken cars in the wide rutted yard and the ancient house all green with ivy. And there's some mystery there about

0: We don't know, and he's not even sure, why he rarely saw his mam's mad, mysterious family spread across the bones of three decades.
1: Yeah, but this is a big, sprawling, rambunctious family, it turns out. There's Nana and the grandfather, and they're kind of kindly and gentle in a way, though strict. Then there's Theo and Hawley, who are much older than Jack's mother, Grace, had been. They're the firstborn, and they're car mechanics who work in this shed and actually really know what they're doing, but they also have a pretty wise eye on the town, this small village town that they live in, and the business and what the goings and comings and goings are of this town. And then there's Rose, who is Grace's younger sister, and she's quite a gorgeous-looking woman. Then there is JJ, a much younger child. Nana and Pop must have been having kids for about, I don't know, 40 years.
0: Well, I think 30 years, they say. And that's right. That they had these two boys first when they were barely children themselves.
1: Yeah.
0: And then later in their, sometime in their late 40s, they then had another child. So there's this sprawling, warm, sweary, rambunctious family. And here's this fragile boy who's suddenly in the midst of them trying to make sense of this new life that he's leading, which is partly the mystery of the book.
1: And it's a life with no privacy. He has to share a bedroom with JJ. And because the living is so close, he's kind of also develops this very disturbing for him and for us and slightly unhealthy incestuous, lustful fascination with Rose, who is pretty gorgeous, and everyone in the town knows that.
0: But confusing for him too, because she smells like his mum, and there's this sense that she reminds him of his mother, but he's also, you know, he's 12, so, you know, his body is changing, and there's this sense that everything is confusing for him.
1: But we learn very quickly that Rose and Grace fell out, quote, years ago over something complicated and invisible, some ancient strife from the time before he existed.
0: And so that's part of the sort of tension in this novel, but it's all alleviated, particularly by the way that work and day-to-day life is described. I actually really love the way he writes about work and the sort of intimacy that this boy has with his uncles in their, you know, the mechanics shed. When somebody comes in with a fancy car and the fan belt doesn't work, well, they can make another one. And there's this description, Jack can't believe he never before realised how beautiful engines are, how wondrous a thing it is to make such noise and movement from the melted corpses of dinosaurs. Nor ever had he realised how lovely oil smelt, or the fumes of fuel, or the grease you smear on bearings and joints. So that sort of the texture of work is something that, as a writer, I think Donald Ryan is really leaning into here.
1: And this life, which is very working class, is a complete contrast to the life he had with his father, Tomas, or Tomas, who, as you said, Kate, fled the former Czechoslovakia and the Russians, and clearly is a great intellect. He's introduced Jack to, you know, great books and films, the Czech New Wave, and ideas. And so he's been distanced from the father, who seems to have undergone some kind of mental breakdown following the death of his wife, understandably.
0: And so that's something else that has unmoored this poor kid. So not just the heartbreaking loss of his mother, but that his father has disappeared. Does he need to go to school? Does he not go to school? How can he face the sort of the pity of the kids he goes to school with? He's in a different house. And because we're so closely in his perspective, our sense of what's going on in the world gets slightly skewed as the sort of the timeline of the novel circles around itself, trying to work out what happened that day by the lake and what it all means.
1: So without giving away the storyline, life goes on. There's a little bit of a growing up buildings roman, all told through Jack's eyes, but third person. And he observes these people and gives us little glimpses of their characters and their lives, and also how he understands what's been happening to them. And slowly, through their responses to him, we understand that his account is not as reliable as we might have thought when we began the book.
0: That's something that's sort of hard to explain in a way, but for me was part of the pleasure of reading it, were those moments when your sense of what's going on sort of slides between the pages and you start to reread and rethink everything that you knew and, you know, what a sense of dread might mean or what a change is or how to understand this kid. And that's the sort of revelation, that's the process of reading it.
1: But all the while, there are these very clearly described incidents and some beautiful description. One of them is where Theo and Hawley take Jack out on his first hunting experience, where they line up the rifle with a deer in its sights and they allow him to pull the trigger. So it's his first kill. And there's this amazing bit of description. And the deer falls, not a beat of her heart between Jack's finger tightening on the trigger and her departure from her summer morning, the early end of her last day on earth, and then skipping forward. And the deer lies dead on the mountainside. Jack stands by her body while his uncles prepare to rope her slender legs. And in the still round blackness of the deer's beautiful eye, he can see all the pain in the world, all the sorrow, so close to him, so close that he could touch it, if only he could touch it.
0: And it is a bit of a howl of pain, this book, at the same time as that moment is then transformed into practicality, which is that they need to butcher that deer and eat it and have it in the deep freeze, because this is also a story about poverty.
1: Yes, the eternal theme of Irish literature, I guess. And also the way there's been this major disruption in Irish cultural life by the intrusion of colonialism. So all that's going on. What we're not sure of is why Tomáš is so messed up by what happened in Czechoslovakia. I wondered, where was the cause of the pain in this novel? We don't know for a long time.
0: And none of it is neatly resolved, which is perhaps the decision that he's made about a sort of poetic and exploratory novel about pain rather than something that allows us an answer as to where it came from and why it's all happened. So things are left up in the air.
1: But we do find out in the end, and the resolution is clear.
0: And that's Donal Ryan's Where Are the Kings, published by Doubleday.
1: 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I'm Cassie McCullough, with me is Kate Evans, and our guests today, wow, novelist Madeline Gray, novelist Hannah Kent, and musician Tim Rogers. Hello.
2: Hello, thank you for having us. Always a pleasure to be here.
3: I'm barely conscious with pleasure to be amongst my favourite cognoscenti. Hello, friends.
0: Hello, bookish friends. Hello, readers all. And today we've got with you guys books from Ireland, America and Australia. And we're going to start with the latest from Emma Cline.
1: Now, Emma Cline is an American writer. She's in her 30s and she has a collection of short stories called Daddy. Whew. And the novels The Girls, The Guest and now Switzy. Before we get to Switzy, which is just released this week and already on the Booker list, my goodness, Madeline Gray, have you read any of her earlier work?
2: I have read her two previous novels. I haven't read the short story collection Daddy, which, yes, is a fabulous title.
1: Terrifying.
2: But, I mean, she is a looming figure in the literary world in terms of being like a literary it girl, because her first novel, The Girls, sold for $2 million, famously, when she was only 25. And it was about the girls in the Manson family. that kind of lent her a kind of literary celebrity that's haunted her in a way. And then her next novel, Guest, was about a young woman who was an escort moving in very wealthy circles and then kind of always being uninvited. And so the first two novels are about young women and young womanhood, and they're kind of sold as, and I hate this phrase, but commercial women's fiction. You know, they're the kind of books that would have photographs of

0: girls wearing nice dresses on the cover. And then this book, Switzy, is like a complete departure in terms of the protagonist and what it's about, but also in terms of the way that it's been sold. She's now being remarketed as a literary author. And it's a feat of marketing. I'm so impressed by whoever did it.
1: Okay, well, let's find out if it lives up to the way it's been presented.
2: Well, so Switzy is what it's called.
0: Yeah.
2: Which is an interesting title because Switzy is a reference to Switzerland, mm-hmm. the place. We're on our way there with the narrator, David. And as it opens, we're on a private plane. And so there's this man, David, and a younger man who's some sort of assistant mm-hmm. named Cody. And we're deep in David's perspective on the world throughout the entire novel, but it's a really fragmented one. Mm-hmm. You know, how much did you understand what was going on as we're in this plane and as this man is sort of taking us through his worldview?
0: Yeah, you're initially kind of plunged into a fragmenting consciousness and you're trying to understand if that's going to be the whole book or, you know, why it is that this mind seems to be unraveling as it ravels. I think pretty quickly I clocked what was probably going on, and it's not a spoiler to say, even though the word's never used in the book, that this is a man who has Alzheimer's and his mind is losing its grip on reality.
2: And we also realise quite quickly where he's heading.
0: Yeah.
2: He's heading to Switzerland, he's on his way to Zurich, and there's some sort of voluntary assisted dying
0: yeah.
2: that is going on. But in a way, it's not that final process. It's the journey and this fragmented mind as he's looking at around a plane, trying to work out where he is, wondering if that journey is sort of death itself.
0: Yeah.
2: And but that sort of fragmented perspective could easily be overdone or could be alienating. And I have to say, I was really drawn into it. I was really won over and affected by this view.
0: Yeah, I was absolutely rapt. It's beautifully written. I mean, Emma Klein is a great stylist and she's done something, I think, quite like sui generis here. What we can see is a mind that is tethering and untethering. And so there are these moments where the protagonist, David, connects into reality and he's in the moment for a second, and then he'll go right back to something that happened in his boyhood or something that happened in his marriage. It's that kind of liminal space between past and present that's all unfurling in his mind. It's beautifully done.
2: And he has to keep tapping his pocket
0: yeah.
2: because in his pocket is a notebook, and that's another clue that we get early on that he needs to write things down, that he needs to understand his agenda,
0: yeah.
2: words for things, names for things, where it is that he's going. And this assistant is a sort of hangover from a previous life. So he's American.
0: Yeah.
2: He's been some sort of executive or
0: businessman.
1: Yeah. Like, is he super wealthy? Is he a, you know, billionaire?
0: He's not a billionaire, but he's like in that world. So he's on his old boss's plane. His old boss has lent him the plane, but he does have this assistant, Cody, that clearly is paid rather a lot. And it seems like he has a pretty swish life.
1: But no family who's going with him?
0: No family that's going with him, but he is going to meet his daughter in London.
2: So although he is on his way to Switzerland,
0: yep.
2: he has a couple of stops
0: yep.
2: along the way. So to see his daughter in London, who does not know where his final destination is.
0: Mm.
2: She doesn't know what his plan is and what he's doing. And it's a sort of discomforting meeting with his daughter. There's a sense of both untold stories and then the things that are revealed through this fragments.
0: Mm.
2: But he's also wanting to find this friend from his youth and make amends about something. And we're not quite sure what he's making amends of and what he's circling back to.
0: Yeah, I mean, I've got to say, I'm not going to ruin it for listeners, but I would like to pat myself on the shoulder because I guessed it very early on.
2: There are clues about his history and his life.
0: Yeah.
2: What did you make of this assistant, Cody?
0: I mean, it's very interesting. Cody is gay and the protagonist is often noting on this, you know, he speaks about this gayness with an observation that comes from a place of like personal interest. So that's kind of a little hint. The thing with Cody is we are unsure whether he's using this old man to get a bunch of money or if he like genuinely cares for him. It's that trickiness with caring and especially with Alzheimer's where sometimes there can be a bit of moral greyness perhaps.
2: And I thought that was very nicely done
0: yeah.
2: because we're right in David's perspective, which means we're witnessing this mind

0: coming apart, and we sort of know that we can't always trust his judgments.
1: I mean,
0: he looks around a room and he's sometimes not sure where he is.
1: Yeah.
0: He looks at the plane and wonders if this is actually a passage to death, and if the person stamping his passport is stamping his final passport. And that blurring, as you say, is part of the pleasure of the book.
2: I felt like that at a lot of international airports. You know?
1: I mean, airports are places where time doesn't exist. Anything goes.
3: Cassie, can I ask at this point, have you been a member of a rock and roll group?
2: Not yet, Tim.
3: Because that feeling is very prescient. Often.
1: But I would add, in terms of the structure of this novel, it was reminding me a lot of trauma plot novels. The idea being that it's the kind of novel where something bad has happened and we're constantly circling around it. And so the core of the book is really an abscess. It reminded me of Tom McCarthy's Remainder, in a way, a story where something of a falling object crushes this dude and he gets like $6.5 million and then tries to recreate an apartment building that once made him feel something. It's a crazy book. but this was kind of that, using that structure, but it had heart. And that's what I loved about it. It wasn't just someone playing with form. It really, the sentiment came through in a way that was really beautiful.
0: It felt beautiful and sort of calm to me. I really sank into the sort of reflective space of it. I mean, what did it do for you emotionally?
1: I mean, I'm a crier in books, I will say, and I was all tears for the days that I was reading this book. I was in a kind of reverie of sadness and reflection, and I feel sorry for the people at Gertrude and Alice bookstore who had to look at me crying.
0: Because I am a weeper, but this one didn't make me cry, but it made me think and reflect, and I found it surprisingly calm as we move towards these, they're sort of alienating odd spaces, as Tim says, which is the space of airports, but also as we're moving towards whatever's going to happen in this hotel where the sort of the final journey is going to happen. And that process, again, I thought was quite gently done.
1: Yeah, it was gently done. And it's a book full of musings. So he's also musing about, you know, the difference of the world now and the world when he was a young man. And I just wanted to read, he's in a hotel lobby and he's looking around and he's like, it's kind of like it used to be, but it's not that. He says, the last grasp of the old world, though even though that was fraying, you could tell by the way the staff didn't fully inhabit their uniforms, a new layer of irony that prevented complete embodiment. And I loved that because it really gets at how he is trying to understand the modern world and it's not what he knows, and he's leaving it. He's gliding out.
2: So it sounds like it's definitely worth a look. I like the idea of the journey to a voluntary assisted dying destination is now the subject of serious literary scrutiny.
1: Absolutely. Completely. And I mean, it's more and more novels are about this. Like there's the Sigrid Nunez, What You're Going Through, which is a beautiful book. And then also the new Meg Howry novel called Body Language that hasn't come out yet is about three sisters deciding whether they will help their mum do voluntary assisted dying as well. So
3: Meg Howry was that mum?
1: Yeah, Meg Howry. She's an American writer. I really like her.
3: Meg Howry.
2: So literature as cultural processing.
1: Yeah.
2: Okay, it's called Switzy and it's by Emma Klein. Now on the bookshelf on ABC Radio National and via your podcast delivery system of choice. We're turning to a book by the Australian writer Max Easton, who is rapidly, Kate, developing something of a cult following.
0: Well, and he's interested in cults and subcultures and music and rugby league and zines and a sort of
2: zines, Kate, zines.
0: Zines. Sorry, zines for magazines, and a sort of DIY punk aesthetic. And he's writing all about that. He's interested in the edge of things, it seems to me.
2: Edgy, I like it. So here we are at Now, Autonomy, the third in a series following The Magpie Wing and Paradise Estate, all set in Sydney with some continuing overlapping characters. And Tim, this one begins Grand Final Day 2024, and of course we're talking about rugby league, the king of the football codes, and we're on a stretch of Parramatta Road which was never meant to be travelled on foot. Four friends

0: walking beside a traffic jam. That sounds so Sydney. Could you relate in any way, Tim?
1: I really could. Yeah, I think I've walked that street a lot of times before moving to Victoria. Yeah, I've been a really big fan of Max Easton's music writing. He started off almost his own publishing empire called Barely Human. They were written zines and audio tapes, and used to write him fan letters just trying to know where this these critiques would come from.
0: You used to write him fan letters.
1: Yeah. I first heard one of the episodes of Barely Human, possibly on community radio. Couldn't get enough. He writes what he termed at the time music anti-histories, about music that's not in public consciousness, in general public consciousness. But he'll write about whether it's R.L. Burnside or the Butthole Surfers. But then he's written one of the greater long essays on Randy Newman, one of my favourites. It feels that he's in that odd place of iconoclasm where he's not necessarily picking things that are aberrant and that you wouldn't play at your grandparents' house. He's picking artists that are so dedicated to their craft that they seem to disregard everything around them. And that Max was a novelist, I kind of knew that, but in the hurly-burly of life, didn't keep tabs on that. And then when Now Autonomy landed in my letterbox, I was so thrilled and thought it was part of my subscription to anything that Max writes or produces music-wise. And then, no, it's part of the bookshelf. And hello to all the new friends I've met through the lovers of the bookshelf in my travels recently. So these five friends it works out, share housing, have this found family. There's no real mention of any of the characters' Thorn families, however one expresses it. So these found families, share housing, the difficulty of it, because although they're set in Western Sydney, it's not necessarily multicultural, as in where our families from other countries and first generational, second generational, but the socioeconomic diversity and the kind of the crush of not being socioeconomically, you don't have any ease with that, really plays on these characters to a point that even though it's very much about a do-it-yourself punk scene, which they're all involved in, the ones who hold the power and the money and the governments are so faceless. They're always there. It's absolutely flippant fascinating. I don't read reviews of books until I finish them. And then last night couldn't help myself and read James Bradley's review and also Mel Fulton's on her literary program. But James Bradley in the Saturday paper quoted a article by Merv Emre on protests and about, Merv was actually writing about mum rage and how this was a term. And there was this quote that James Bradley took from the Merv Emre article. I quote, "We get the right words strung together like marquee lights, but not the structural analysis that puts them in relation to each other." Now, why that struck me is that each of these characters is involved in protest movements, but possibly the most interesting of the five characters to me is an older, he's a generation on from this do-it-yourself kind of punk collective. And he's lost some enthusiasm and he's pretty much becomes very ill as the novel goes on. But he has this, look, I tried it, I got into share housing, got squats going, organised all these shows, but there's an ennui that's set in. He almost, without using those words, saying, look, is this just sloganeering that you're doing? And seeing it through his eyes, you go, okay, this isn't just Max Easton, who's very much part of this community. He's always putting on shows, as some of us in the team know, and writing zines and writing books and putting on shows and writing songs and albums, getting it together. There's these two, three sides of a coin that aren't coming from outside this culture. They're coming from inside this culture. So rather than flag-waving and sloganeering and saying these people are without fault, the whole novel really hinges on this. Is this actually the right thing to be doing, which I found fascinating because it doesn't, whether it's this generation or people getting this involved in a culture and making culture. What I love about Max's music writing as well as this novel is that it's not a book about music. The music's kind of is somehow central to it, but he's not writing about this pursuit up a ladder. This is about communities that make a bloody ladder and invite everyone to jump in. And so many books about music are about, oh, the ladder and the scene.

0: You weren't there, so you won't know. But this is written in it's about 2024, so it's now time, and about Gaza protests and really what it's about. But there's the character that proposes that, because he's living in the share house with his friends, he won't stand on a soapbox and say, you're wasting your time. You can feel his ennui definitely towards protest and about the do-it-yourself scene as a propulsive force.
1: Can I just leap in and explain a bit more about what's happening? So we've got these characters, we've got these friends who we meet on that first page, having left a football game, walking by the side of Parramatta Road. We've got Helen, Sio, Sunny and Maria. And then, as you say, there's this other character, Pat. Now, Madeline Gray, I wonder if I could bring you in here, because you met some of these characters in Max Easton's earlier books. Mm. How would you describe the sort of cultural milieu that they're part of? I mean, because there's a sense in which they're all living at the edges of society. They don't have much money. They don't own houses. They're having to make culture.
2: Yeah, absolutely. I mean, this whole grouping of people is kind of joined in solidarity by economic precarity. They don't have money. Landlords are the enemy, and the systems that are supposed to protect people in Australia are not working. And I think for Max's second book in this series, I described it as, quoting myself, Jesus, I described it as...
0: You get used to it, Madeline, it's okay.
2: like Helen Garner's Monkey Grip, but for the Mark Fisher generation. Mark Fisher being a theorist who talks about capitalist realism. It has all the energy of people, you know, making found families, you say, Tim, but really struggling to exist in a way that it is earnest and good, when the systems that are supposed to lift us all up are, in fact, tearing us all apart.
1: And so one of the things that these friends, who are now a little bit older, so Helen, I think, was only a teenager in the first novel and then in her 20s, she's now in her late 30s,
2: right,
1: is that they're trying to find places like abandoned buildings or squats or places they can rent cheaply,
2: yeah,
1: where they might be able to use as art spaces or put on performances. So there's an energy in wanting to do that, but there's a sort of sense, isn't there, Tim, of ennui and despair? Well,
0: as there is, which in interviews with Max, he's very honest about, because I think in any do-it-yourself operation, it's exhausting. And a really interesting adjunct, Helen goes on a trip to Italy, and she doesn't go there visiting ruins. She goes there to hang out with members of the do-it-yourself punk community in Italy. And in reading a subsequent interview with Max, he's fascinated by how the Italians have had these squats that have existed and venues for decades. Helen goes on this trip and comes home and says, actually, look, this is possible. And it's not writ large. Everything is quite... There's this also technique in the book where one of the characters, Sunny, finds Pat's old diaries from 20 years ago. And he's in a very similar situation as these characters are now. And I'm wondering, possibly around the time of the Magpie Wing, even though Pat's not a recurring character, where the dream of having these communities whereby you can express art and share information. And the diaries are written in diary form, because there are times when Now Autonomy reads, they're not written of a lofty style, they're not conversational. But then reading Pat's diaries compared to the way Max Easton writes literature, I found that a really interesting technique. And also writing about history, particularly about punk history, that's not talking about, oh, flip, the glory days of mid-70s or late 60s. It's about the early 2000s. So this just read so contemporarily. I've never felt older in my life. I've never felt less in touch with music, and I'm really happy for it.
3: So can I just jump in here? When we're talking about what's at stake in the heart of this book, is it that perhaps the dream of a punk dawn, a share house paradise, is something that belongs to the young, and then the bigger structures begin to intrude, and if there is no autonomy available through gainful employment, progression into some kind of stability, having a family perhaps, is that what's at stake? And is it a contemporary take on what, you know, maybe other generations have called the young ones, or

0: you know, back to, as you alluded to, there being the Italian model in this.
1: Because, you know, 99.9% of the time, as usual, you're right. That it's asking, where do we sit here? And you get that feeling through the novel, because I felt really self-conscious reading it in an absolute proper way, because I was thinking, oh, the DIY job, is it posturing, is it sloganeering? It doesn't go into why these characters are so dedicated to this pursuance of a life that's where equality is, and wanting to share, you know, let's build this ladder, let's not look to climb the ladder. It's been called a Western Sydney novel. And in an interview with Max, I heard this morning, I was saying, look, this is Sydney compared to Melbourne or another town where things are going on and there's not such a divide. I do wonder about that and look forward to meeting people on the street who will read this novel. And I don't think it's a Sydney thing at all. And why does this Italian experiment work? And why would a writer from Western Sydney think that Melbourne is different? Again, it's not about the music. It's about living a life of substance and with these families that are created that are not necessarily any less difficult, but when it seems to be, oh, that's the domain of teenagers or early 20-year-olds, but these are characters now in their 30s and their 40s, and Pat, 49, and facing serious health issues and also issues of enthusiasm for something that he holds so dear, which is the DIY life.
0: A fine tradition of socialism versus anarchy versus do it yourself.
2: It's about mutual care, mutual aid. It's about looking after each other when the systems that are supposed to look after us don't.
3: And all of these things are being explored in Max Easton's Now Autonomy, published by Giramondo. Here on ABC Radio National's The Bookshelf, we're talking new fiction, what's hot right now and where reading might take us. I'm Kate Evans, here with Cassie McCullough and our regular reviewers, rock star Tim Rogers, critic and novelist Madeline Gray, and novelist and scriptwriter Hannah Kent.
0: And now we're turning to another Irish writer, Sebastian Barry, poet, playwright and novelist, many, many books to his name. He's been around for a long time, Kate.
3: He has. Long, Long Way is a book of his I absolutely loved. Secret Scripture, The Whereabouts of Ennius McNulty. And his first eight novels are all built around his own family stories and sort of scraps of legend from Ireland. The McNultys and the Duns come into it again and again. And then in 2016, in his novel Days Without End, he took one sort of throwaway line from a family story about a relative who headed to America in one of the so-called coffin ships that were fleeing the Irish famine. And he wove a whole novel around it. And then he stayed in America for the novel A Thousand Moons. And now he's returned to some of those same characters in this new book, The Newer World.
0: So this is a sequel, or do you need to have read those earlier books?
3: Look, I think it wouldn't hurt to be familiar with the world, but it does work on its own, particularly because you're in a very different voice and perspective to those earlier novels.
0: Okay. Hannah Kent, you have read this. Take us to the beginning of the novel.
4: I should say first and foremost that I am a huge Sebastian Barry fan. Oh, right. I've read most of his books. I adore his style. I'm going to try and rein it in for the purposes of this program.
0: Don't go but crazy.
4: You'll hear my enthusiasm bleed out. But yes, this story, as you know, as Kate was saying, this isn't part of a series, but it's rather, I think Barry himself has described it as a series of novels that overlap each other. The central voice of this one is that of Tennyson Bougereau, who has appeared previously in Days Without End and A Thousand Moons as a smaller character, but this is the opportunity for us to get to know his story. Tennyson is born a slave in 1840s Tennessee, and he's freed after the Civil War. But as he says in his own wonderful voice, I mean, the voice of Tennyson throughout this book is just extraordinary in this first-person narration of a life. He says that freed is not the same as free. And really, it's that distinction which is then explored throughout the rest of the novel as Tennyson, who is a very gifted singer, grows up in the farm where he originally was enslaved with his sister Rosalie, but is noted for his talent and ultimately sent away to Nashville to join a nascent black choir there, who then travel around. And I sort of am skimming over the plot points of this book because for me, although they're compelling and very interesting, it is the voice of Tennyson, which I think really makes this quite an extraordinary book. This is a man who sees the world in all its complexity and contradiction, who has an incredibly dry, understated way of absorbing his own circumstances and reflecting it back, who is interested in concepts of storytelling, even as he is telling the story of his own life, of memory, of truth, of the fallibility of both. And that, to me, I think, is what really makes this book so interesting. And I think also a little bit different from the other ones. I don't know if you found it, Kate, but I felt that the plot was a very important part of those other two novels. This one seems to be a little bit more reflective. It's more about what it is to be a human, what it is to be someone who is capable of extraordinary acts of violence, who can be a soldier, who can be a murderer, and yet at the same time someone who has such a longing for home, a longing for friendship, a longing for romantic love too, can have very close bonds with a place where you have been tormented. I feel like this is more a novel of ideas in many ways, all driven, as I said, from this incredibly, goodness, this is where the enthusiasm, I'm getting evangelical, but this incredibly compelling voice, this incredibly singular voice of Tennyson Bergerot.
3: And a sort of startling voice as well, as somebody who, like you, has read so many Sebastian Barry novels and loved them and have sort of learnt how to read them and how to sort of read into his characterization and these sort of beautiful, striking images and a particular very Irish voice. And so suddenly we're in an American experience that is, as you say, exploring what freedom is and what it means and all the limits of it. I wasn't sure whether we were going to stay with this character when I read that very first chapter. I thought, are we going to end up back in these Irish stories? And instead we stay with Tennyson, and it's a sort of, it's almost a whole life story. It's one of the reasons why we can't easily talk about the plot, because it actually covers decades and decades in his life.
4: Yeah, and I was wondering where it was going to end up, and I think Barry has left it at a point where we might still hear more from these characters again. I think with these novels collectively really sort of speak to, you know, to a compulsion on Barry's part to explore this time. There's clearly something which has grabbed him here, and he's, you know, got turning to each character in turn to explore their world more fully. I really keep on coming back to the voice, though, and part of that is Barry's own style as a writer. I mean, he's known as someone who is incredibly lyrical, and there is such a musicality to his prose anyway. But in this book, I think he does it to an extraordinary extent. And I'm going to read something, which I think for me is a really good way to sort of show just how adept he is at conveying voice, at how he manipulates sentence length and language to convey ideas and make it such a rich reading experience. This is Tennyson talking about his childhood. "This is how you learn right and wrong when you are a little person. You discern things. You discern evil and you discern goodness. And anyway, right or wrong, letters and numbers or no, soon the whole storm of work claimed you more and more, and you began to disappear into that. And you worked tired at daybreak and you went to your pallet like the dead as dark took the earth. There was no education in such brute repetition. It was a darkness that could rub you out like the clouds do a wavering moon." And I mean, beyond the beautiful rhythm of that paragraph, I mean, I get super nerdy about it, because I'm like, you're having an author introduce a whole concept of binary thinking, which is supporting this entire novel where some people are completely othered. You know, it's one thing or the other. It's a black and white thinking. You've got night and day, light and dark, good and evil, right and wrong. You've got pacing. As soon as the storm's mentioned, the sentences start to run on. I mean, to me, this is so clever, and it's so evident of a writer at the height of his powers. But the other thing I should say about this book, and one of the hesitations that I had when I realised who was narrating, was that we have a 70-year-old Irish white man who lives in the Wicklow Mountains writing about an enslaved and then freed black man in Tennessee in the aftermath of the American Civil War. And I'm so interested, as a historical novelist particularly, about, you know, who gets to write whose stories, and whether this is a story that Barry should have written. And if he has done a good job, why has he done a good job? And would someone else, you know, so should someone else come in and tell this story, or would they be able to? And that, I think, is something which is really impossible to separate out from that voice of Tennyson throughout this book. You can't help but be aware of Barry's shadow all over it. And I think those questions make it, again, a much more sort of complex reading experience.
3: It makes it an instantly discomfort comforting reading experience, and it forces you to think about

0: And I wonder if actually if a white American writer would sort of rewrite the Odyssey and rewrite an exploration of black history and slavery and questions of freedom, because a lot of the story takes place around the time of the Civil War as well. And maybe it needs, as you say, Cassie, a sort of Irish audacity.
1: Yeah, I think it's there. And I think you're right to say that this reads in many ways, I mean, you don't want to necessarily lump the entire sort of literary output of one nation in a pile, but there is so much about this book which struck me as Irish, even sort of the humour which is in it. You know, there's some great little lines like, the dogs were so thin they rattled when they ran. You know, that feels like something that could easily come out of the mouth of any of my Irish friends. Or the proprietor of the flop house the Reverend finally found for us was so dirty there were weeds growing in his fingernails. I mean, just delicious. But I wonder too whether politically there is a sympathy. And I do think you're right. I think there is a radical empathy here, which Barry has shown, which I think makes it all the more curious, because I know he himself has said that every writer basically deserves the opportunity to fail miserably at this kind of, you know, appropriation would be one word for it, I guess, but also in terms of, you know, these creative leaps of imagination. So he himself doesn't necessarily think you need to empathise. It's more just that writers should have the freedom to do as they will, but perhaps also should be ready to brace themselves for the consequences too.
0: Yes. Look, I think there's a lot of reasons to both enjoy and grapple with this book, but it also makes you confront that intellectual question of who can tell whose stories. And that's The Newer World by Sebastian Barry.
2: Well, that's a bloody good bunch of books, Kate. Shall we get some recommendations off these incredible brains that we have assembled here? Straight to you, Madeline Gray.
3: Mm-hmm. Okay, this is in the realm of great Australian books for the top 100 Australian books. I cannot go past Melina Marchetta's Looking for Ella Brandy.
2: Oh.
3: You know, sue me. It is a brilliant book. It is about second generation immigrant experience in Sydney. It's about girlhood. It's about family. It just sums up so much of what it is to be Australian at that time in the world. And whenever I go overseas and I want people to kind of understand where I'm from, I just make them, you know, read that book. And then the other one is a bit more of a curveball, less well known. It's a short story collection called Hot Little Hands by Abigail Ullman. I came across this years ago at the Sydney Writers Festival, and I haven't read a book of short stories like this ever and since. And they're all about young women in various contexts. There's, you know, one that's about an academic who doesn't want to finish her PhD, so she decides to have a baby instead. There's another one about, you know, girls who are trafficked in the gymnast world, but they all have a kind of clarity. They reminded me of Chekhov. I'm now fangirling, but I just think they're brilliant.
2: Wow, that's no bigger shoes than those. Yeah, great. Okay.
3: Yeah, there's a gun involved.
2: Hot Little Hands, I love it.
0: Hannah Kent, what would you like to recommend? Again, we're thinking the context of our top 100 Australian books countdown here.
1: Well, I'll just also add my hands up. Yes, please go read Hot Little Hands. It's an amazing collection. Abigail Ullman is an incredible short story writer, and I hope she releases another collection soon.
0: Yeah, me too.
1: I've been reading a great deal at the moment. I'm in the process of judging a prize, but I won't speak to that. I will say that the other day, I nearly fell down a well. I was gardening, there was a lot of soil, and suddenly the ground gave way beneath me and a leg shot through into a big expanse below. And I realised later that there was an old, hidden, disused well where I'm living. And that made me think of Elizabeth Jolly's The Well, which is one of my favourite Australian books ever. And I was showing my daughter the now uncovered well, and she turned to me and she said, "Why is it so creepy?" And I think that's something that, you know, Elizabeth Jolly has just explored so beautifully in that book. It's so dry. It has her beautiful dry wit. And I'm really struggling with my shortlist for the top 100 books, but I think I can with confidence put that down as one of my votes. So I think I might have to reread it though, or somehow. I'll fit it in amongst this other judging that I'm doing.
0: Once your heart rate returns to normal from nearly falling down a well in your back.
1: Honestly,
0: out.
1: I don't think it ever will. Yeah. I measured it. It was over 3 metres. So,
2: wow. Yeah. So you're not tempted to write a novel based on some sort of portal to a fairyland or something from this, are you?
1: Oh, no. Probably not the fairyland, but I do still, I mean, could I do a rewrite of The Well, have, you know, myself hitting something in the dark of night and, you know,
3: you
1: putting it in
3: to.
1: There?
3: It'd be called Well, Well.
1: You guys are on fire today.
0: Or even Well, Well, Well.

0: What about you, Tim Rogers? What cards are you laying down in game of Mazare?
1: The Tree of Man by Patrick Wylie was given to me in 94 as the apex of Australian writing by my mum before I went to go and live in New York for a while. And I read it again recently and it didn't have the same effect on me. But we used to live near Patrick White as kids out in Castle Hill before he and Manly moved to the Parklands in the middle of Sydney. And it was kind of, he was important to our lives anyway. So there was Stan and Amy Parker, and that's how I first learnt Schickard, and I've been following the Schickard line ever since. Treatment. Second one, Heather Rose's Museum of Modern Love. Just a context, as a novel, because it introduced me to Marina Abramovich and also the nature of creating art and being kept apart from the one you love and using music and using art to sublimate a hell of a lot of ache and art angst and pain and anger. So something about that resonated with me. And then I was with Heather and Sophie Laguna at this festival in Perth when Museum of Modern Love was to be released, and we had a grand old time. It was being with those authors at that time was really, really important to me and an enduring friendship. And to check in with these people, I feel very, very blessed. Just the same as when I'm travelling the world and people coming up to me and asking me about the bookshelf, which happens a lot. And I feel like there's a real community out there. So before we sign off, I feel very privileged to be amongst glittering prizes of humans.
2: Well, and how lovely that you've offered up those books. I mean, Patrick White's Tree of Man, Heather Rose's Museum of Modern Love, and all of the books that have been discussed here, we do list in the show notes for the bookshelf, and they can be prompts as people try to decide what their top 10 are. I still can't decide for the top 100 books countdown.
0: Yeah. Well, look, you know, just vote. I reckon. Just get it down. I was going to say vote and vote often, but that would be illegal. The AEC would be onto me. It is a tough task, but your list will never be static and never may it should be. Thank you all for this such great reading today. Really fun.
1: Favourite part of the month. My God, I've taken so many notes. Wow. Thank you, Madeline. Thank you, Hannah. Thank you, Cassie. Thank you, Kate.
3: Thank you, Tim. Thanks, all.
0: Well, that was an actual mic drop.
4: Yeah.
0: Our reviewers, musician and actor Tim Rogers, and the novelists Hannah Kent and Madeline Gray.
2: That's it for this week's edition of The Bookshelf. Next time, Emily St. John Mandel's Exit Party, John Boyne's The Weight of Angels, and Keenan Oren's The Renovation, another one for the Booker longlist. So it's goodbye from me.
0: And it's goodbye from me. People won't get the old two Ronnie's joke.
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9: Have you voted in the top 100 Australian books countdown? When we talk about Australians' greatest book, we usually think of novels and memoirs, but what about the books that taught us how to cook? You may not realise just how much Australian cookbooks shape your culinary world. I'm Matt Preston, and Every Bite is up next. We'll meet the author of an iconic Australian cookbook. It's got a red train on the cover. Do you know that one? And we'll also ask a hugely popular online food guru, do cookbooks still matter?

0: Good morning, Sally Bothroyd with ABC News. Saudi Arabia says it's shut the east-west oil pipeline it's been using to bypass restrictions in the Strait of Hormuz after drone attacks on Thursday. The Saudis say the attacks came from Iraqi territory but did not say who was to blame. The announcement came as Houthis in Yemen, who are backed by Iran, seized control of the entire Red Sea coast, cementing their hold on the vital maritime corridor. New Delhi is hosting the 18th BRICS summit this weekend with a highly anticipated meeting between the leaders of India and China. Iran's president is also expected to attend the gathering, which brings together voices from the global south. The agenda includes talks on strengthening trade and political cooperation within the bloc. The director of the Global South Program at the Quincy Institute, Sarang Shidor, says the bloc has expanded in the last few years,
1: going from 5 to 10 core members and adding 10 partner countries. So that's a very significant shift from the 5 members that were there since 2011 until about 2024. But with that expansion, of course, have come growing pains.
0: The Democratic Republic of Congo has confirmed the Ebola outbreak that's claimed more than 3,000 lives has spread to the country's northwest. The number of cases nationwide now exceeds 7,000, as the BBC's David Bamford reports.
2: The governor of South Ubangi province said tests have identified the deadly Bundibuyo strain of Ebola. He urged residents to follow strict prevention measures, including regular hand washing and avoiding gatherings. So far, one death has been confirmed. South Ubangi borders the Central African Republic and Congo Brazzaville. It becomes the 7th province to be affected by Ebola. All the others are in the northeast. Controlling this latest outbreak in Congo has proved difficult because of its weak health infrastructure. Vaccine trials have begun, but mass manufacturing is still some months away.
0: Back home, the independent candidate standing in today's Mulka by-election says the major party's dominance over NT politics has failed Territorians. Andrew Blamey is running in the by-election triggered by the resignation of independent Yingiya Guyula, who held the seat for 10 years. Mr. Blamey is running on a platform of better essential services for the eastern Arnhem region and more support for small business as Rio Tinto's mining operations wind down.
3: Politics in the territory is broken. The two-party system is sort of failing us as Territorians, and I feel that independent voices in the parliament are very important to get people's views spoken about.
0: Authorities have confirmed an outage on the Optus phone network yesterday impacted almost 40 000 calls in Victoria. Reports of an Optus network outage began appearing on social media about 1:30 yesterday afternoon. The ABC understands it affected some customers in Victoria, South Australia, Tasmania and the Northern Territory, and the outage lasted for 1 hour and 16 minutes. Victoria Police say a Bandidos bikie has been charged over 2 suspicious shop fires in Melbourne's northwest and west, including one which left a man critically injured. Chelsea Hetherington reports.
4: Police say the 32-year-old man along with a 42-year-old man were arrested following a suspicious shop fire at Taylor's Lakes early yesterday morning. Arson and explosive squad detectives also raided several properties, including the Bandidos clubhouse in Delacombe yesterday, as part of an ongoing investigation. Investigators allege the 32-year-old man was also involved in a shop fire in Melton earlier this month, which left a man with life-threatening burns. The man has been charged with several offences, including recklessly caused serious injury, aggravated burglary and damage by fire. The other man arrested has been released, pending summons.
0: Two-time Olympic champion Jess Fox has won her 3rd K1 World Cup gold medal this season at the Canoe Slalom World Cup final in Spain. Fox's time of 93.77 seconds was faster than her heat and semi-final times and knocked sister Noemi Fox out of medal contention. The 32-year-old is ranked number one in the women's K1 World Cup rankings. Darwin today, sunny and 34. Alice Springs mostly sunny, a top of 31 degrees. ABC News.
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6: the best Australian book of all time. What would it be, I wonder? What springs to mind? My Brilliant Career, a classic. Cloud Street, what a splash that made back in the 90s. Non-fiction and memoirs count too. The Fatal Shore, Stasi Land, My Place. And another book springs to mind. A book you may have on your shelf. It may have played a role in your childhood, or perhaps in your life as a parent. A book that looms large in the Australian psyche.
7: You cannot talk to anybody, and if you mention that book, oh yes, I've got a copy, yes, and my mother gave me this, my grandmother did this,

0: A book that's passed down through the generations, routinely pulled off the shelf, there to help you mark the most memorable occasions.
1: And they start rattling off all the cakes they've had from the book. And I did about half the cakes in that book.
2: Did you do the swimming pool?
1: Yes.
2: Very impressive.
0: Yes, it's the Australian Women's Weekly Children's Birthday Cake Book. And that's Pamela Clark, the book's co-author. Cookbooks, they're part of our literary history. We love our novels, our poetry, our histories, of course. But cookbooks, they become part of us. They shape how we live as Australians, how we cook and what we eat. I'm sure others spring to mind. Stephanie Alexander's Cook's Companion, Margaret Fulton's Encyclopedia of Food and Cookery, books by Maggie Beer, Donna Hay or Bill Granger. With the Radio National Top 100 Australian Books Countdown now open for voting, could it include a cookbook? Well, obviously it should. I'm Matt Preston, and this is Every Bite from ABC Radio National. It's all about food and the places where food, culture, science, and history collide. This week, the books that feed Australia. Pamela Clark worked in the Woman's Weekly Test Kitchen for 50 years as a recipe developer and then food editor. She came on board amidst a revolution in Australian cookbook publishing. By 1968, Australian food writing already had a 100-year history, but then came the Margaret Fulton Cookbook. A game changer. Full colour images, step-by-step instructions, new flavours inspired by an increasingly multicultural Australia. It was a smash hit. Margaret was food editor for Woman's Day, so her crosstown rivals, The Weekly, were not to be outdone. The 1970 Australian Woman's Weekly Cookbook was one of the first projects Pamela worked on. It was another smash, and not dissimilar, stylistically, to the cookbooks that still dominate our bookshelves today. It was a triumph for then food editor Ellen Sinclair, better known as Mrs. S. But regardless of any professional rivalry, Pamela Clark was a big fan of Margaret Fulton.
1: I loved her. I thought she was terrific, and we got on well.
0: She was a feisty. She was a feisty character.
1: She's a feisty little Scot, yes. And she used to say, oh, here's another Libran, you know, so off we... So we got on well, but Mrs. S and her did not get on well, and Margaret used to call Mrs. S Helen, and she knew very well her name was Ellen, and it was just to be annoying. And she succeeded in making Mrs. S annoyed. But it was professional jealousy. And, of course, Mrs. S was an employee of ACP,
0: right,
1: as I was, and Margaret was a freelancer. You know, and there was this kind of stigma attached with Mrs. S anyway. And I think she really wanted to be a freelancer and earn the big bucks.
0: It's an interesting role that Australian Consolidated Press, ACP, the publisher, and also, you know, the Gas Board, and it was a very different world in terms of how food was perceived and how food ended up being on TV, that it kind of came from a commercial place first up, didn't it, in terms of it was an instruction from advertisers often that they
1: yes.
0: wanted food content. It wasn't something that the board was saying, we need more recipes, was it?
1: No. A lot of the features that we did in the weekly were influenced by advertisers. There's no doubt about that. Well, it wasn't there for fun, you know. It was a money-making concern. When Mr. Golden Circle Pineapple or someone would say, we want recipes with pineapples, we'd drop everything and do recipes with pineapple.
0: Did the arrival of the Margaret Fulton Cookbook, the Australian Women's Weekly Cookbook, did that then change into developing specifically for cookbook?
1: We definitely worked for the magazine to begin with, and when we first did the first of the staple-bound cookbooks back in 1976, that was all reused material. The second one we did, which was Cooking Class Cookbook, the following year, it was mostly existing material because we were doing a step-by-step in the weekly once a month anyway. And so we had a lot of stuff that we could recycle into cookbooks. I think probably the turning point was the Chinese Cooking Class Cookbook, which in fact was all new material. Nothing was reused there. And there was a woman in the test kitchen who was Chinese or half Chinese.

0: kids, and she did all of the research, mm-hmm. testing, went to restaurants, ate out. She knew a lot of chefs, Chinese chefs, and it was really her that was the backbone of that book. And she'd come back to the test right. kitchen and start cooking. And that book is iconic, there's no doubt about that.
1: I think when we talk about cookbooks from that era, there's this image of Australia being a meat and three veg culture. And I noticed on there's, you know, there's a stew on the front of that very first Australian Women's Weekly cookbook. But the fascinating thing, when you actually look at these cookbooks, they're incredibly progressive in terms of things like spaghetti bolognese, Fijian recipes, Hawaiian ideas. Yes. I mean, it's like, this was like Australia suddenly opening up to maybe 70 other kitchens around the world.
0: Yes. Well, people were travelling more from after World War II, weren't they? Mm. And I think that's important to note, that that opened up people's mind that, with other cuisines.
1: It's a fascinating idea that we tend to be very conservative about what we cook, you know.
0: Well, everything was English or French,
1: that's
0: really.
1: That's right. But suddenly Australians wanted to cook all Asian. These different things, yeah, which is amazing. I mean, now we think it's like we've got one of the most, you know, a supermarket will have all these vast array of ingredients from around the world. But back then, that was radical.
0: It was radical. And we used to really, really try to not use ingredients that weren't available in the supermarkets. And then we sort of let Chinatown in a bit.
1: Yeah. And it's that moment of suddenly Australian cooks finding, it's a bit like being an artist and discovering that you've now got a whole suite of colours to play with.
0: Yes, indeed.
1: What was it like in the test kitchen back in those days?
0: Great fun.
1: Yeah. How many people?
0: About eight of us. And don't forget, we were working not only on the magazine and the cookbooks, plus we used to run a little catering business, plus we used to look after Mr. Packer's dining room if his chef was away. And so it went on, and we were busy. And then there were the advertisers as well.
1: But also there's another thing you did, and I think this is, I was fascinated to read this, because we talk now about feedback, about this idea that, you know, you write a recipe and then what's fascinating is watching people who cook it. But you had a phone line.
0: The phones used to run hot.
1: Yeah.
0: Because we had the weekly magazine and someone would phone and say something didn't work or whatever, and then we'd walk them through the recipe and find that they'd use something, you know, stupid, like honey instead of sugar in a cake or something, and wondered why it was weird. But we used to have people phone and say things like, I'm catering for my son's 21st birthday. There'll be 100 people. Mm. And we had decided we're having it at home. And I'd say, okay, righto, okay. What's your menu? Oh, what's why I'm phoning you? You know, what do you suggest? Mm. And you'd be on the phone for ages. Will you send me some recipes? And so we used to post vast numbers of recipes.
1: Oh, so you wouldn't, so this is, you'd send them out for free?
0: Yes.
1: Did that also influence, though, amazing market research, did it influence what themed recipe books came out? Were you going, okay, well, there's a dinner party movement, we need to do dinner party recipes, or we need to do organise things by menus? Is that,
0: yes.
1: Were the ideas coming from the public?
0: Definitely,
1: as well?
0: Definitely. And the popularity of things like cakes, biscuits, slices, of course, and pavlova and the classics, they influenced what we brought out in cookbooks. There's no doubt about that.
1: Does that take you to the next big chapter? And for me, and I think for loads of Australians, almost the seminal cookbook for an era, and the seminal Women's Week cookbook was the Birthday Cake Book.
0: Oh, dear, the Birthday Cake Book.
1: It seems
0: to follow me wherever I go.
1: But that's a great thing, isn't it?
0: Look, it's a privilege. And it's really an honour. I mean, you cannot talk to anybody, and if you mention that book, oh, yes, I've got a copy. Yes, and my mother gave me this, my grandmother did this, and I had all these cakes, and they start rattling off all the cakes they've had from the book. And it's fun to go back, and I did about half the cakes in that book.
1: Did you do the swimming pool?
0: Yes.
1: Very impressive. Did you do the train?
0: No.
1: Who did the train?
0: Agnes Lee.
1: Right.
0: And she was a perfectionist.
1: Right.
0: And there's no way I would have taken on the train for the cover. That was Mrs. S's idea, that the train go on the cover.
1: Yeah.
0: She had a little grandson who wanted a train.
1: Yeah.
0: And so there it is.
1: Take us back to the beginning of that book. How did the book take shape? Who said, this is the light bulb moment?
0: That book developed over quite a long period of time, and we didn't have much material to use from the weekly. We had a little bit, maybe 4 or 6 cakes or something, and we did a lot of cakes. We had deadlines to meet. And we envisaged that the design person, Robbie Lee, we thought she'd give a double-page spread to each cake,
1: right,
0: which we wanted.
1: Sure.
0: She didn't. So so we had all these blank pages to fill near to deadline. And that's why there's so much green coconut in that book, because because I had the speed and the time to do a lot of cakes with green coconut.
1: Right.
0: There's all sorts of football pitches, which I knew nothing about, nothing.
1: Right.
0: Well, all-girl family mine.
1: Yep.
0: So I'd go into the studio and say to the guys, will you draw me? You know, there's no internet.
1: Okay,
0: will you draw me a rugby or whatever
1: a cricket,
0: it is?
1: The cricket pitch.
0: Soccer,
1: famous,
0: whatever, cricket pitch, whatever it was. And then I'd sit to and do the cakes. But so, that's why they're so rough and ready.
1: Right.
0: These were all prototypes, the cakes I did. And Mrs. S would say, I love it, shoot it, little darling. And off the photographer would be dragged in and it'd be taken.
1: We talked about the pitches. We've talked about the train. We've talked about the swimming pool. Let's talk about the duck.
0: The duck. Agnes did the duck too.
1: And but the duck was controversial. The beak in particular was very controversial.
0: The crisps. And we went through a lot of packets of crisps, I can tell you, to get
1: so,
0: the
1: beak. So you used crisp potato chips to make the beak of the duck?
0: Yes.
1: Why
0: not?
1: Well, I'm all for it. It's the sort of thing you see on TikTok now and you go, that's very clever.
0: The biggest thing I remember with the duck was, okay, we've got the crisps, but how do we stick the crisps in place? And so I remember saying, why don't we just dig into the cake and stick them into the cake itself, because the buttercream's not going to hold it, or the meringue, nothing's going to hold them.
1: Were there any great disasters?
0: I remember there was a girl in the kitchen, her name was Rosemary, I don't remember her surname, and she was the prettiest, loveliest woman I'd ever met. She was just a delight, but she was a serious perfectionist.
1: Right.
0: And she was doing a cake, and I remember going up to her, because I was in charge of the test kitchen then. I remember saying, oh, so what are you going to do with this, Rosemary? And she said, I don't know, but I hate it. Pulled a knife out of a drawer and stabbed the cake to death.
1: At what point did you know that this was something that was going to resonate and have a life that would go on for generations?
0: I had no idea.
1: None?
0: No clue. And in fact, the book didn't sell well at all initially.
1: Oh, really?
0: No. And the Chinese and the biscuits and slices and the other ones we did before 1980 when the kids' book came out, they all sold extremely well. But it sold well in Canada and New Zealand and the UK. Extremely well.
1: Okay.
0: And then suddenly Australia caught up.
1: Right.
0: And it hasn't slackened off at all ever since.
1: Well,
0: it's still in print today.
1: What do you put that popularity down to?
0: I think basically mums and dads, we used to have a lot of dads phone and saying, I'm an engineer and I'm going to take on the tip truck.
1: Yep.
0: And, you know, they just loved making a cake for their child.
1: Yeah.
0: And I think it probably comes down to that.
1: Mm-hmm.
0: And that book, some of the cakes, mostly mine, are very daggy.
1: Yeah.
0: And I think that is part of the charm.
1: Part of the joy is...
0: Yeah, I can do this.
1: It's achievable.
0: Yes.
1: You can nail it.
0: Yes, yeah.
1: Pamela Clark, former recipe developer and food editor at the Australian Women's Weekly and co-author of their iconic children's birthday cake book. From ABC Radio National, you're listening to Every Bite. I'm Matt Preston. So times have certainly changed. Where once there was a phone line to the Women's Weekly test kitchen, now we have Google, Reddit, ChatGPT. Just about every recipe or cooking tip you can imagine is at your fingertips. But cookbooks still endure, frequently appearing on bestseller lists, even topping those lists in recent years. One of those best-selling authors didn't emerge from culinary school, a test kitchen, or a famous restaurant. She started a blog of her everyday recipes and built a following. It led to a book deal and now 5 cookbooks in print. So, for a food writer of a younger generation, someone who's made the leap from digital to print, what makes a good cookbook?
2: I mean, for me, a good cookbook is something that has a great voice to it. You know, for me, when I buy a cookbook, I want to learn something new. I want to be transported somewhere. And of course, the recipes need to work. I'm Julia Buzatu-Nishimura. I am a Melbourne-based cook and author.
1: You talked then about a voice.
2: Mm.
1: Do you have, I know with Yotam Ottolenghi, he has an absolute sense that there are Yotam recipes and then non-Yotam recipes, and everything goes through that kind of lens.
2: Mm-hmm.
1: I mean, do you sit there and go, okay, yes, miso, pine nuts, silver beet, these are definitely in Julia territory. Well, what do you think will be outside of that voice? Is there anything that you kind of, you feel, for me, it's capsicum. I think my first 4 books, I didn't have 1 capsicum in there. It was kind of just a verboten thing. Do you have anything like that?
2: I mean, yeah, like there are definitely, I have preferences, you know, and, you know, eggplant isn't my favourite vegetable, but I sometimes will put in, you know, 1 eggplant dish in each book just to please people. And my husband loves eggplant. But, you know, there are definitely things that, you know, when I think people tell me this, you know, we cooked an Austro dinner, this is an Austro recipe, it's very Austro, you know, it becomes almost an adjective,
1: yeah.
2: Which is really humbling and beautiful because, you know, to see that people have connected with it and I have developed this sense of this is, you know, my kind of writing, this is my kind of recipe. And for me, it's really about seasonal, simple home cooking. And it is this kind of like effortless elegance I like to kind of fit into, which is a nice place to be, I think.
1: You mentioned Austro, obviously the first of your 5 cookbooks. Now.
2: Yes.
1: That's 5 cookbooks now. What are some of your favourite Australian cookbooks?
2: Some of my favourite Australian cookbooks. I mean, you know, I think of the ones I grew up with and, you know, I started cooking from my mum's books, which were the Australian Women's Weekly.
1: Mm-hmm.
2: You know, one of my very first cookbooks was The Cook's Companion by Stephanie Alexander, which I think is on every shelf in the country almost,
1: sure.
2: For good reason. But equally, I grew up, you know, reading like Marie Claire cookbooks, which was Donna Hay. And, you know, some of my contemporaries, I suppose, like I love Emiko Davies. Mm. I think for me, her food writing is just impeccable and she really takes you to a place. And, you know, she's half Japanese and she lived in Italy. So it's got all of these different kind of elements. I mean, there's like David Thompson, his Thai food writing is iconic. I mean, there are so many to name. But I actually, you know, a lot of cookbooks I did grow up reading were British, you know, a lot of British food writers. So I have a mix, a very big cookbook shelf.
1: When did you write your first recipe?
2: Oh, my God. This is an interesting question because, I mean, I can remember the first recipe that I cooked from, which is a different question. But
1: okay, no, good.
2: Let me go.
1: Answer both, please. Thank you for doing my job.
2: Well, I remember... I was watching Play School with my mum. Like, I've been obsessed with recipes and food writing since I could walk. And I begged my mum to call the ABC to get them to post a recipe for apple snow that they had made on Play School.
1: Right.
2: And so that came in the post and then we cooked it together. So that's the very first recipe I can remember cooking.
1: Wow.
2: The first recipe I remember writing is, you know, I think when you start writing recipes, a lot of it comes from family, you know. A lot of my things were things that my mum cooked, and I remember making bruschetta. So it was basically just the bread rubbed with garlic, olive oil, and some tomato marinated. Whether I wrote that down or not, I don't know. But I think when I was living in Italy, I really started to kind of come into my own. And you know, I was in my early 20s, and I had read a lot of cookbooks by that stage, you know, all throughout university. And yeah, I started writing down the recipes that the family I worked for would teach me how to make.
1: So when did that go from being, you know, I think so many families have that wonderful, you know, heritage piece, which is the family cookbook, which is generations of recipes that have been pasted into scrapbooks and then passed on. But when did you first see this idea that recipes should be something that's published? When did you first put up a recipe for the public to cook from?
2: Yeah, I mean, I was asked a lot by friends and family, like, what was that you cooked for? Like, it was just through that. I would have people over and I would cook for them. And they'd say, can you share that recipe with me? It was so good. And so I started Ostro, which was actually a blog. So mm-hmm. this is kind of, you know, another era of publishing, I suppose, where blogs were a big deal. You know, that's there was no social media.
1: 15 years ago, they were the business.
2: They were the business.

0: And so I have my blog called Ostro, and I started just putting recipes on there purely for like my mum and my friends. It was a passion project, essentially. I was a school teacher. I was an Italian teacher by day, and I had this blog on the side, and it was just fun. It was a really creative outlet and a way to share recipes. And for me, the people who wrote cookbooks were Jamie Oliver and Nigella Lawson and Kylie Kwong and Donna Hay, and who was I? Nobody.
1: But then you have that marvellous kind of Cinderella moment where opportunity comes knocking.
0: Yes, exactly. I mean, I met my publisher at the farmer's market in Carlton by chance.
1: Excellent. So who else was coming through at that time? Who were the other voices that you felt you were part of a new wave of recipe writing with?
0: Yeah, I mean, like Hedy McKinnon, you know, and she self-published to begin with and then was, you know, picked up by actually the same publisher I have. I mean, there was a lot of bloggers kind of coming out and a lot from the States as well, like Smith and Kitchen. It was big. It was really a big moment. And I think we're almost seeing that again now with things like Substack, which are giving, you know, really diverse range of people voices that necessarily haven't been in with the big publishers before.
1: So again, this is the next stage of that democratization, is it? Substack being a kind of an e-newsletter which you can subscribe to. So you find some way of monetizing the recipes, which has been one of the challenges with social media, is it's very hard to monetize. Is print still the pinnacle?
0: I mean, for me, yes. I mean, I love cookbooks so much, and I think a lot of people love them. And I think, you know, I mean, if we want to talk about print, you know, we can talk about Nagi and Recipe Tin Eats, who has just knocked everything out of the park of what we thought cookbooks could be in this country, I suppose, with numbers. And I think it really does lift all of us as authors, because there is this desire and there is this want to cook from books and to have this tangible thing. And I think cookbooks are so much more than just this collection of recipes. Like, they really are this like time capsule in this moment of this author's life, and also of what people, like, people talk about books to me and cookbooks as, you know, these signposts of times, like, oh, I cooked from around the table when I had my 6-month-old, and like that's all I cooked from. And I think they really are special. And so personally, yes, I think print forever, but I think it is really a nice opportunity to, you know, have all of these different mediums that people can express themselves, because I think cookbooks should also represent the community and represent the demographic of where they're being published. And I think sometimes books can fall into the status quo and just be printing what sells. And, you know, I think, there's a whole kind of conversation around voices and representation and things.
1: Well, what do we need to see more of on the shelves? Well, what are the books that are missing from the bookshop when you go in there, Julia?
0: I mean, I think, you know, I just want to see more interesting voices. You know, I want to see people, you know, there was this book published recently in the States and it won a James Beard Award, and it was a Korean cookbook of, you know, this lady and her mum, and their recipes are just amazing, and it's just such a insight into their lives. And I think, I don't know, I think it's happening. I think previously certain subjects haven't been published because they're seen to like not sell copies. Yeah. And I think that's such a disservice to, number one, the community. And, you know, it's important to have representation. And I mean, like, the food is delicious.
1: Well, which is where it starts.
0: Yeah.
1: Why do you think cookbooks will survive?
0: I think cookbooks will survive because they're so special and they really do celebrate something that is really timeless. And no matter how, you know, how much convenience we have, like, I think that idea of flipping through a book and it being a real moment with the pages and the photography, and I think knowing how much work goes into cookbooks, I see it a little bit differently. But I think they will survive. I think they are a celebration. They are beautiful. They are treasured, and they're, you know, so part of our everyday life, and, you know, AI could never.
1: they have that wonderful wabi-sabi as well, don't they? You know, the chocolate cake with the smears, where your kids have been eating the mix out of the bowl and they've touched the recipe and all those things. The cookbook becomes very much part of your life. It becomes totally immersive.
0: Part of your life. You know, when I go to book signings and people bring their books from 10 years ago and they've got notes all in them, and I was like, that's good. It's your book now. You know, I think it becomes something you own. It's something that you can use and use however you want. Like, I'm not standing in your kitchen telling you not to do things differently. And I don't know, I just think it is really part of something bigger, and, you know, cookbooks are important.

0: Julia Buzatil Nishimura, founder of the blog and newsletter Ostro, and the author of 5 cookbooks. Her latest, Simple Pleasures. The idea that the physical book becomes part of one's life, that it fosters a relationship between the home cook and the author, it's something that Pamela Clark encountered too.
1: Years ago, I was involved in an event down in Canberra. And people were coming along in 3 generations, the little ones, the mums and the grandmas, all carrying cookbooks for me to sign.
0: Right. I love that. How fantastic is that?
1: It was just eye-opening.
0: Does that give you a sense of the impact you've had on so many families'
1: lives?
0: Yes,
1: that particular event did. It really brought it home to me, the impact that those books have had on people.
0: What makes a great Australian book? Does it inspire you, prompt a new way of thinking? Does the experience of reading that book, of where it leads you, form an indelible memory? By those criteria, the battered, chocolate-smudged, flour-dusted tomes that you keep close to the kitchen, surely some of these will rise to the top. Every Bite is your weekly journey to the places where food, culture, science and history collide. Every Bite tells a story. Thanks to our guests, Pamela Clark and Julia Buzatil Nishimura. Julia has a new book out at the end of September, perhaps destined to become a classic. It's called Simple Pleasures, Recipes to Fall in Love with Every Day. 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And you can vote for fiction or non-fiction. So I reckon there's got to be a cookbook or two on your list. You can hear Every Bite on ABC Radio National and anytime on ABC Listen or wherever you get your podcasts. And share us around like a favourite recipe with handwritten notes in the margin. 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Every Bite is made on Wurundjeri Country and produced by Kim Jurek. I'm Matt Preston. Next week, we'll continue exploring this golden age of Australian food writing with the incomparable Donna Hay.
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5: Roblox looks like a game, works like a social network, and lets kids play and chat with people in millions of user-created worlds. 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
7: I want to unnote that Ed threw in the multi after I had said award-winning. Just want that on record here today. It's already begun. It's not a competition, but sure.
5: Okay, so I'm so excited to talk about this with both of you because Microsoft is putting time limits on Xbox cloud gaming.
8: Yes.
5: Ed, what is Xbox Game Pass? 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
6: Right. So Xbox Game Pass is essentially Netflix for video games. It's a subscription service that offers a revolving catalog of games for a monthly charge. So instead of purchasing games outright, you can, you know, pay the monthly fee and download a buffet of games. You know, whether you'll actually get to play more than one or two of them is a whole other question, but that's what its promise is. It also offers a lot of other features for the Xbox ecosystem, such as online multiplayer

0: and cloud game streaming. So this is basically a way to play games via streaming video rather than a local download. And they've sort of positioned that as like a point of convenience, you know, something that you can use when you're away from your console or PC, or just, you know, in case, in a situation where you don't want to download a bunch of data, say you have a data limit.
1: Yeah. All the hard work's kind of being done by Microsoft remote servers at that point. So you kind of have that that freedom to play more games without worrying about data restrictions. But also, you're also bound by classic Australian internet. I think I used it once when it first came out and got humbled aggressively and went, all right, I don't think I'm going to be using this anytime soon.
0: Yeah.
2: So the experience of using cloud gaming, if I was to sit down and start doing it now, what would that look like, Gemma?
1: I think it's come a long way since initial installment, for sure. You would be jumping on with your Xbox Game Pass subscription. You would select a game that you would want to play either on a Windows-compatible phone, smart TV, any device like...
0: A web browser.
1: Yeah, web browser even.
0: Smart TVs.
1: Yeah. And then it's like click of a button, the request gets sent off to Microsoft servers, you are then streaming the game yourself. So it's a really good opportunity to try new games has been a big thing as well.
0: Yeah, so you can access the titles from the subscription service if you're subscribed to them. And some games, if you have a digital entitlement for a game, like you own it digitally, some of those games you are able to stream as well.
1: Yeah, which is great if you like are at someone else's house and you already own it, but they haven't given it a try yet. You can then open your library up to them, which is a big thing for sharing and that community building aspect of games, which is awesome. But now we have the cap, which is about to be rolled out in November.
2: So tell me about the cap. How will the amount of time that we're spending cloud gaming be limited?
1: So it's based on which tiered subscription you have. So the minute there are three, which is Essentials, Premium, and Ultimate at the highest cost as Ultimate. So it'd be 5 hours if you're on the Essential package, 10 hours on the Premium, and 15 on the Ultimate. So once you hit that, the game will end until your subscription will roll over to the next month. Or, as Xbox has stated, you will then have to pay per, I assume, per hour it'll probably
0: be. Yeah, they haven't announced pricing for that yet, but they've said there will be a la carte sort of ad hoc packages of time that you can buy, which won't expire in terms of time, but, you know, I think they sort of frame it as a way to top up your access to it, but it's also being pitched as a way for people who don't have a subscription to just buy 5 hours of game time to play, you know, whatever on their phones.
1: The cynic in me is kind of waiting for that very small, like, one tap of a button top up without thinking about it. That automated system of like, just top up, like another quick hour? Just another hour.
2: So we're expecting to see like a frozen screen, you know, mid-battle and a pop-up that comes up that says, you're out of time. Would you like to continue? Like the old school arcade games, put in more coins.
1: This is a nightmare made flesh.
2: Have we seen what it will look like when you run out of time? Are we just guessing at this point?
0: We are just guessing.
1: Yeah, not as of yet. That's more my cynical brain as of the last couple of months of game announcements has kind of made me fear the worst. It is interesting to say, though, that a lot of users in Australia and across Europe have been getting emails from Xbox saying that if you have your current subscription to Game Pass, due to the laws that we have around the changing of membership deals, those won't change. So you will not be subject to those time expirations for as long as you maintain a recurring subscription.
2: Right.
1: If you cancel and start a new one, you'll be subjected to the time constraints.
2: So Australian regulation has done something good.
0: Oh, yeah.
1: Guys, it can happen.
0: Yeah, the UK and the US folks are, you know, not so very jealous of us in, you know, Brazil and, you know, all those other countries that have good consumer protections.
1: Yes. Yeah, so it's done one good thing here, is that for as long as the subscription remains intact, you will not be subjected to these new rules.
2: But you have to remain subscribed forever.
1: Don't blink, Ray.
0: 26 bucks a month.
2: Make sure my card's up to date.
1: Yes.
2: Ed, why is Xbox doing this now?
0: Well, they've said that the reason why they've done this is because the cost of running cloud servers is getting very expensive, and the more people that use it for longer, it costs them more time. But they want to keep running it. But they've also said that this will only affect like 4% of Game Pass subscribers.
2: How does that work?
0: Well, I mean, basically, it seems like they're suggesting that not many people use this. So, but I think realistically, the goal here is to expand access to cloud gaming for people who aren't in that subscription ecosystem, to get to make the playing games on Xbox far more approachable and accessible for anyone who just has a device. You know, no hardware buy-in, no PC required. All you need is a phone, a web browser, and

0: your credit card to buy 5 hours of game time. And I think, you know, that Xbox's new CEO, Asha Sharma, and she's... her goal has been to expand Xbox's reach to, like, you know, entertain a billion players per month. And one way they're going to do that, you know, keeping in mind that they are running last in the race between Sony, Nintendo, Steam, you know, and everything else that warrants our attention these days. This is a way to just rapidly expand the gaming audience because, you know, that I think we've kind of hit a cap on, you know, hardcore gamers, but there are so many other people there who love to play games on their phones, you know, on a free web browser, and this is kind of like a pathway for those, you know, casual video game enjoyers to easily get into the Xbox ecosystem and be Xbox customers, essentially. Another number they can put on the bottom of their, you know, financial earnings every year.
1: Yeah, number go up.
0: Number money go up. Cha-ching. They need to make the number go up.
2: So the gaming community, famously level-headed. what has the response been?
3: It's been interesting. Obviously, whenever there's a change to a given set of systems, there is inevitably pushback, which I completely understand. I think it is feeling a bit... like there's been a lot of shakeups to the established what we know to be access to gaming, you know, across Sony and Xbox both. So a lot of the responses have been a mix, a bit of anger, a bit of sadness, kind of an abandoning of the cloud system from some people as a matter of means of protest. But the bigger reaction I've seen is kind of an almost sadder one, and it's an apathy, which is kind of like another change, another way to get money, another
2: thing. We've been worn down.
3: We've been worn down. There's a big thing about being worn down. Like, again, it's kind of this is a drop in the bucket of a general sense of apathy that I think a lot of gamers are developing as it becomes more and more, you know, prices are going up on hardware, AI data centers are taking on bigger and bigger, like, loads of information. We're seeing more, like, data being harvested from these things that are meant to bring us joy. We're seeing layoffs left and right. It's just kind of becoming this maelstrom of apathy of what bad news am I going to get next?
0: Yeah.
3: And that's really gutting to see because I think apathy often leads to just an acceptance of whatever these companies give us. Like there's less determination to push back because it feels like what power does a consumer have?
2: You are listening to Download This Show on ABC Radio National with me, Ray Johnston, and Roblox has been put on notice yet again over child safety concerns. We're going to dig into a little bit about what parents need to know about the platform. We'll start with the basics, though. Jem, what is Roblox?
3: Roblox is an interesting game because it's not really a game. It is a hub world that you can make games in. So it is it's predominantly made up of user-generated content, which is little games that kids and, you know, adults can make that you can then share with the global audience. So less of a game, more of a game-building program. You can, like I said, make your own games, search up other people's games, create little hub worlds within these, kind of like almost pocket communities. It's almost become a third space, essentially, to gather friends. And it has a predominantly child market or, you know, under the age of 18 market. And because it is free to download, that has opened the gates exponentially to more clientele, which then obviously comes with the small caveat there that you can get in-game currency called Robux, which goes into purchasing, you know, premium content and skins. But it is predominantly, I would call it a third space game.
2: And how do people interact with each other on Roblox?
3: So there are primarily, within Roblox itself, there are two main communication functions, which is the chat feature, like text chat, and then voice chat. Now, currently in Roblox, the way it's broken up is it's an age bracket system, which has been established through a bit of an iffy age verification process, which hasn't...
2: Scanning five-year-olds' faces and whatnot.
3: Yeah. I'll be honest, not the best. Not the one I would have gone with, but there we are. That then breaks you down into an age bracket. And the idea is that those brackets cannot communicate with each other. So you can kind of, you're tied into your age group. You know, obviously with reported success, that hasn't been always perfect. But yeah, in theory, the idea is those two brackets can't interact with each other. And then you are also restricted from age-rated games. So say you're in the, you know, 9 to 12 bracket, you'll get 9 to 12 and below games, but nothing above that. That's the theory of it. And then as well as that, there are parental features within Roblox that allow you to turn those chat settings off or not allow them to be turned on without parental permission first.
2: So is Roblox in any capacity considered a social media platform?
3: It's a hard one because it

0: kind of with the way that we define a social media platform, which is usually like an aggregated collection of social media posts built around community building, and its sharing of, you know, those social elements, Roblox technically doesn't fall into that category because it is primarily considered a video game. So it sits in an odd gray area where it is a game with social media elements, but not considered social media. But I still think it should be regulated as if that were the case, because that is a big part of it. But yeah, technically speaking, not considered a social media platform.
1: And it was notably restricted, made exempt, sorry, from the social media restrictions in Australia last year.
0: With a few other sites that I fear maybe shouldn't have been subjected to a restriction, shouldn't have been subjected to exemption there.
2: Well, like what?
0: Discord, I think, was noted off the list. 4chan, I believe, was not on the list. Interesting. Bit interesting. Just think we're...
1: criticisms of that. So.
0: Yeah, yes. Criticisms. I think, again, it is that... I don't want to get too far into the social media restrictions of it all, but it does feel like the current system that we have around those definitions are far too rigid, which is what causes a big problem for things like this in the first place.
2: And why have there been concerns about child safety on Roblox?
1: Well, I'll give you this stat. So in the US in 2024, the National Center for Missing and Exploited Children in the US reported 24 cases of child safety issues in Roblox, and that's just in the US. So a problem with Roblox is it is, of course, very accessible. It's free. It runs about just about everything. Lots of children use it. So it is essentially being framed as sort of like the first point of contact where predators can easily find children to talk to. You know, it's been framed as a pedophile hellhole, essentially.
2: Wow.
1: A place where grooming and extortion and sort of like radicalization, all the bad things can very easily happen on top of, you know, the more tame things of cyberbullying, online hate, you know, all those
0: worries. Wild to call it the more tame things.
1: Yes, but essentially, this is essentially the problem. There are so many people using Roblox all the time, and the most of them are children. You know, I think they record like 150 million active users every month.
0: Mm.
1: In any platform that big, there are bound to be problems, and they have received a lot of criticism for not having strong enough measures to protect children from potential issues of that nature. Lots of countries around the world have banned it. Lots of countries have, sued Roblox and sort of like pressured them to improve their child safety measures, including the Safety Commission here in Australia. And they have always been receptive to those things, but those sort of steps have been very slow, and it's very difficult to see whether the problems are actually being solved. So I guess one thing that's happening now is the eSafety Commissioner, they did an active investigation into Roblox in, I believe it was beginning of this year, where they actually personally went on and to check all the processes of Roblox and how they worked. And they basically came out of it saying there needs to be so much done here. So the Roblox has started to improve those, some of their measures somewhat. So including those age-specific brackets, restricting certain age groups from talking to one another or initiating conversations, all those kind of things. But we're currently in the process of sort of like understanding how effective they have been. But the complaints about Roblox and the issues they face worldwide have not really slowed down. I think it's like every month we see another story of them getting in hot water with some government agency. We're not alone here.
2: So what does the eSafety Commissioner want Roblox to do differently?
1: Basically, they want to ensure strict protections for children. They want children to be able to use this platform and have the confidence that they won't be encountering random adults, for example. There are other issues too. You know, some of these games on Roblox are pretty exploitative and sort of embody the worst of video games. We talked about some, the monetization issues with the Xbox stuff. That kind of exists in its, purest form in Roblox too, because creators are incentivized to sort of make money, from their games. And so, not the best practices going on there. Essentially they really want a Roblox to ensure that, every child, every underage person can use this platform safely, which is certainly

0: You need to have the knowledge of what they're playing and how it works. And if anything makes you feel uncomfortable, you should feel comfortable in telling your child that they can't play Roblox. Yes, it has safety features, but all of them do actually require parental involvement. You can't just let your kid gallivant on Roblox without some involvement to make sure that they have the proper guardrails to be protected as best as they can. You know, in fact, this is the same thing with all video games, really. You know, you kind of need to be aware of what your child is playing and what it's doing. And, you know, if you're uncomfortable with that, say no. But if you can't or don't want to, the best thing is to just avoid it. You know, like the Roblox CEO last year, I think, basically said in response to these child safety issues, if you're worried about safety, keep your kids off Roblox. You know,
1: okay. What a ringing endorsement.
2: So Roblox says don't let your kids on Roblox.
0: Yeah, there is always going to be some risk. And so, like, if you are at all worried about any of the stuff that, you know, you have been hearing about Roblox, the simple solution is to keep them off it.
2: I reckon we should go back with having the family computer in the living room.
1: This is what I'm saying.
2: Constant supervision of what everyone is doing online at all times.
1: I think a big thing with this as well is, like, it's not even Roblox specifically, but it is, we have lost the third spaces of internet interactivity that teach the skills necessary to navigate larger social situations online. Like, I remember, not to shout out Club Penguin specifically, but I had Club Penguin growing up. I had a lot of those, what I consider intermediate communication games that taught me we do not share public personal information with strangers. Yeah. We do not go to another platform, which is a big thing within Roblox, is that if the danger isn't happening on the program itself, there are people luring kids into other programs like Discord, like Messenger, like texting, that become a bigger issue. You learn those skills through exposure in smaller, confined, safer areas. And we're losing those now, which is such a shame, also because those games rocked.
0: Yeah, I think that also goes to another point that I keep impressing on these parents who ask me about Roblox, is that, you know, your kids want to play video games and they want to play Roblox, that's fine. But there is like 50 years of amazing stuff in the video game space.
1: There's other games.
0: Inspiring, exciting, you know, like really great work out there for you to for anyone to enjoy. And, you know, they don't need to play Roblox to have a great time. In fact, they may have a more enriching time discovering, you know, the great legacy of games. And there are other ways for your children to sort of like spend time with their friends in a digital environment that are much more safer.
2: You are listening to Download This Show on ABC Radio National. Ray Johnston here with you. And Melbourne International Games Week is almost upon us. From October the 2nd to 11th, gamers will be taking over the fine city of Melbourne. Jem, what's on this year?
1: Oh my goodness, Ray, it's gaming Christmas. I always get really excited about October, even though it's the month that I do not sleep for the entirety. There is going to be a bunch on. I think one of my favorite things about Melbourne International Games Week is that you kind of do end up getting dragged through the city from event to event just by pure happenstance, because there is so much going on. But the big things are obviously Big Games Day Out, which is hosted at Acme, which is a lot of incredible indie titles and games free to play. You can jump on with your friends, with your family, have a great little day out. There's also a bunch of showcases that are going on. At the minute, one thing that's really exciting to me is Acme is hosting a games and film presentation going on, looking at video games that have inspired different films, which is awesome. There's also going to be developer talks about the makings of games, like the incredible game Dredge from our friends in New Zealand. Parallels, an incredible, I cannot sing Parallels praises enough, incredible demonstrations and talks from indie developers showcasing their in-the-works games. I think it's what I really love about it, sorry, I get so excited about this, is that it is that bridging gap between gamers and developers. So especially for kids, I think it's really important to be able to see the side they often don't get to see of games, the people that are making them, that are bringing their passions and their stories into their lives and enriching these young kids with these incredible experiences. I think it's the whole, you know, International Games Fest, I think, is about that. It's about bridging those gaps and seeing the work that goes into making games. So there's heaps on. I highly encourage you to look at the there's like a big schedule. Look at the schedule and see what's out there and just run amok. It's like gaming Christmas.
0: You've forgotten three of the biggest issues. Three of the biggest
1: and
0: events.
1: PAX. There's PAX as well. I'm thinking about the indie games, man.
0: I mean, the indie section at PAX is obviously a massive highlight where you can just play the game, have the developer right there to chat to.
1: So good.
0: It's a wonderful experience. There's also GCAD, the industry conference, of course, which is where all the developers in Asia Pacific come together, as well as the Australian Game Developer Awards.
1: Yep.

0: where we recognise some of the best work that's come out of the country in the last year.
1: Absolutely. If you're at PAX, I will say wear comfortable shoes, plan appropriately, and start at the end of the hall and work your way forward. Do not do the scatter stuff. You will wear yourself out. But it's an incredible hosting of events for the general public to get involved in. Some paid, some free. It's so much fun. There's so many moving parts that make Games Week so special, and they've been around longer than the event itself has been running. Like Free Play was made in, like, I think 2004 was when it first started as the independent game showcase. And it's seeing so many of those moving parts, and it only grows bigger and bigger each year. So, like, get amongst it, I say. Have some fun.
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1: Oh, it's been an absolute pleasure. 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
2: Where can people find you and your work?
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2: Wonderful. And Ed Tran, thank you so much for coming on Download the Show.
0: It was a pleasure. Thank you, Ray. Thank you, Gem.
2: Where can people find you and your work?
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1: Holding his multiple awards.
0: Not currently.
2: And now some more tech news from the week that was. In case you missed it, Labor is proposing new laws that would let Australians choose how social media feeds work. People could opt out of personalised algorithms and instead see chronological feeds where posts appear in the order they were published, like the old days. The laws would also give social media companies a broader duty of care, meaning they would have to take reasonable steps to reduce harm caused by their platforms. The government says the changes would give people more control over what they see online and make social media companies more responsible for how their platforms work. And that's all for this week. Make sure you subscribe so you don't miss any future episodes. And we do love hearing all your thoughts and your feedback. You can send me a DM on Instagram at Ray Johnston or send us an email. 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A big thanks to my producer, Jesse Kay. This episode was produced on the lands of the Gadigal, Barramundigal, Darug, Gundungra and Wurundjeri peoples. I'm Ray Johnston and you've been listening to Download This Show.
3: For decades, Alan Jones was one of Australia's most powerful voices, a broadcaster who could make or break a career and command an audience of millions. 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So, what happened? What does the evidence say? And what will the judge believe? 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
4: We will soon have a new eye on the universe. It's called the Nancy Grace Roman Space Telescope, and it has some pretty lofty aims. It'll investigate dark energy, which may or may not be driving the ever faster expansion of the universe, and search for distant worlds beyond our solar system. But the Roman Telescope wasn't originally built to look out to space. It began life as a US government spy satellite. 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

0: Good afternoon, Sally Bothroyd with ABC News. Iranian-backed Houthi fighters have now seized control of Yemen's entire Red Sea coast in a lightning offensive that cements their grip on the vital maritime corridor. An eyewitness says gunmen are deploying along a key international shipping route, the Bab al-Mandab Strait, and driving around in military vehicles. Officials in the Saudi-backed Yemeni government say the Houthis have also seized several islands in the Red Sea and in the Strait, which is an important waterway for Saudi oil exports. Houthi ministry spokesperson Yahya Saria made this statement.
1: Navigation remains safe for all shipping companies except Saudi vessels in the Strait of Bab el-Mandeb, a strategic link between the Indian Ocean and the Mediterranean Sea via the Red Sea and the Suez Canal.
0: The BRICS summit in New Delhi this weekend is expected to bring relations between China and India closer together. The summit was created as a forum for major emerging economies seeking greater influence in Western-dominated institutions. The director of the Global South Program at the Quincy Institute, Sarang Shidor, says India's Prime Minister and China's President have already used the forum to strengthen relations.
2: BRICS provided a sort of a safe space where Prime Minister Modi and President Xi could meet and engage. That process over the last 2 years has moved forward at a slow pace, and President Xi is visiting India after 7 years and with a large entourage. So we can expect some forward movement on that.
0: British cryptic billionaire Ben Dealow is giving about $68 million to the right-wing Reform UK party led by Nigel Farage. Ben Dealow was convicted in the United States of a banking secrecy violation, but was later pardoned by US President Donald Trump, as the BBC's Ben Wright reports.
3: There are currently no restrictions on the amount of money UK-based donors can give to political parties, though last week ministers said they were determined to tackle the issue of mega donors. Ben Dealow told The Telegraph the money was to ensure a fair fight at the polls. Reform UK is currently being investigated by the Metropolitan Police over donations to the party. It denies any wrongdoing.
0: Back home, Labor's candidate for the Mulka by-election says the East Arnhem region has been forgotten despite the impending closure of mining operations. Operations at Rio Tinto's bauxite mine in Nhulunbuy are set to wind up in 2029, meaning the town will lose its largest employer. The post-mining transition is a key issue in today's by-election, with Labor and an independent candidate seeking to replace Yingiya Guyula, who resigned after 10 years as the local member. Labor candidate Yiwar McGrath says essential services in the area need more support as people leave the town.
4: So there's a lot of uncertainty around, okay, how do we have ongoing sustainability around housing, around healthcare, you know, and the Woolies is going as well.
0: Victoria's health minister is demanding a thorough investigation into the latest telco outage after it was revealed 41 000 calls were impacted across the state. Optus has apologised after some customers in Victoria, Tasmania and the Northern Territory were impacted by a network outage that lasted 1 hour and 16 minutes yesterday afternoon. Victoria Police says it conducted welfare checks on the affected 000 calls and there were no adverse outcomes or issues of note. The state's health minister, Ingrid Stitt, says network phone outages are not good enough.
5: This is incredibly disappointing and unacceptable, and it's the third time that we've had an outage from either Optus or Telstra in the last 12 months. So we will be urgently taking those issues up with both the telcos but also the Commonwealth.
0: English Premier League soccer side Hull City has been fined around $55,000 by the country's governing body, the FA, for homophobic chanting by its fans during a match against Chelsea in February. Three fans found to be responsible for the chanting have also been banned for a minimum of 3 years. And that's the very latest ABC News.
6: 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Hello, this is The Science Show, and this week we are getting technological. We're looking at how artificial intelligence is helping people with dyslexia. Yes, a good news story about AI. Plus the telescope that started out as a spy satellite and which might solve some of the most profound mysteries of the universe.

0: You're with me, Belinda Smith. And one of my favourite tech stories of late has been the World Humanoid Robot Games that were held in Beijing last month. If you can find footage from these games, I recommend you watch them. They're pretty amazing. One of the robots ran 100 metres faster than Usain Bolt, but it couldn't stop, so it smashed into a wall and had to get stretchered away. It's pretty funny, if not a little creepy. But my point is, technology and sport go hand in hand. But what about quantum technology? See, this one I find a little bit harder to get my head around. So I enlisted my ABC science reporter colleague, Jacinta Bolla, to take me through how this might work.
1: You're in a room and the chief scientist comes up to you and whispers a crazy idea in your ear. What do you do?

0: Oh, it depends on what the idea was. I mean, I'm up for shenanigans, but I do have a line.
1: Are we going to find that line today?
0: Quite possibly.
1: Well, that is exactly what happened to Professor Warwick Bowen, a quantum physicist at the University of Queensland. He had this happen to him a couple of years ago.
2: Yeah, it's a funny story, actually. So the whole thing began in 2023 when Australia's chief scientist at the time, Kathy Foley, at a function, tapped me on the shoulder and said to me, "Warwick, I want the Brisbane Olympics to be the Quantum Olympics." And my reaction was, she's the chief scientist, so I'm positive. But internally, I'm thinking, quantum sport? How does that all work together?
0: I mean, that's a really good question. That's my question. How can you combine sport with quantum physics?
1: They don't seem like they go together.
0: It's a strange one, yeah. So the Olympic Games are being hosted in Queensland in 2032. But how are quantum physics and sport going to be combined for these games?
1: It is a weird one, and I don't think it's very intuitive. And Warwick didn't think it was intuitive either.
0: And he's a physicist.
1: Yeah, this is his literal job. So quantum mechanics are the laws of physics that govern tiny little things, atoms, stuff like that. It acts very different to the bigger physics phenomenon that we instinctively understand. Gravity is a great example. You drop a ball, you know what that's going to do.
0: An apple falls out of a tree.
1: It hits Newton.
0: Allegedly.
1: And so quantum mechanics is useful for some stuff, like, you know, x-rays, MRI machines, quantum computers. But the idea of them being useful in sport felt, look, I'm going to say it, a little gimmicky.
0: Yeah, I'm feeling that too.
1: And so I did put this to Warwick.
2: Many people in the quantum community would have viewed this as a gimmick. And my first reaction when Kathy Foley brought it up to me was that it seemed a bit gimmicky. But the reality is, for any new technologies, you need to find the early adopters. And so for quantum defense is a good example. You need to find the people who it really matters to get that better performance and who are willing to invest to make it happen. And it turns out performance sport is another one of them. And so it really isn't a gimmick. Many of the applications are around diagnostics of disease, of health, of performance. So quantitative diagnostics of concussion, or measuring muscle fatigue, or measuring iron levels in the blood, iron deficiency. These things really matter. And they matter more broadly than for athletics. They matter to our society.
0: All right, not a gimmick. So quantum could be used for health applications, which is a great idea. Muscle fatigue and iron deficiency, as someone who suffers from both, I think that's fantastic. But how?
1: This is where it starts to get a bit in the weeds. So there's a bunch of technologies that are being trialed as part of the funding that went into this Quantum Games program. Its proper name is the Quantum 2032 Challenge, but I like calling it the Quantum Games because I think it's better. I'm going to focus in on the concussion project that Warwick and his team are working on to try and explain why you would even bother looking at quantum in the first place. So when your neurons fire or your brain releases chemicals, your body also produces something called a magnetic field. It's tiny. It's a very small magnetic field. But it can be measured by a device called a magnetoencephalograph.
0: Okay, so let me get this straight. So individual neurons, when they do something, they spit out a bit of dopamine or whatever, that also produces a tiny magnetic field around that neuron.
1: Yeah.
0: Wow.
1: This is obviously, again, very, very small, very little, but it means that you can work out if these things are changing when a concussion takes place. This is Dr. Eleanor Trimby, one of the researchers on the concussion project, explaining how it works.
3: If we can create magnetic field sensors that are sensitive enough and put them next to someone's scalp, then we can hope to pick up on those brain activity related magnetic fields and actually gain an insight into exactly that, objectively how someone's brain is behaving and whether that behavior has changed following a head injury compared to how it would do on a normal day. So what I do for my project is work partly on the design of sensors that can be used to do this and partly on how we can integrate these into a wearable device that could be brought to the side of a rugby pitch or a football pitch to make those measurements and make that diagnosis pitch side.
1: So in the same way that a laser or an MRI machine needs quantum physics to work, a device can measure these brainwave changes and potentially concussion using quantum physics.
0: I mean, that

0: be so great if it works. As someone who plays community sport, concussion is a massive issue. Everyone's talking about it. But taking a step back from all this, how is concussion currently measured? Why would we need this at all?
1: If someone is currently suspected of having a concussion on the field, a trainer will pull them off and they'll ask them a bunch of questions to try and work out how their brain is currently functioning. They'll check if people have a headache, nausea, are confused, stuff like that. The issue is this is not an objective test. There's no like blood sample that can be drawn that tells you if you have a concussion. And that's what the team are trying to do with the quantum device. Now, I'm not going to lie, though, this is not just a quantum thing. There are lots of different scientists trying to get a test that will objectively measure concussion. You've interviewed scientists that are doing this stuff.
0: Yeah, in mouthguards, little sensors that can measure forces in the head through a mouthguard that lights up if something's gone a bit too hard on
1: exactly.
0: the head.
1: Yeah. Yeah, so this is all happening. But this particular test would allow the team, well, hopefully, if they're confident about this, that they can work out those concussion changes using those magnetic fields in the brain.
0: Just a question about the magnetic fields. Are they looking for magnetic fields associated with damage or the emission of neurotransmitters?
1: There's not like there's a magnetic field for damage. What the team are trying to do is actually put people in the machine to do this before they go on the field and then afterwards. So you can tell the differences. This is very early stages. They still need to do the kind of controls to work out how this stuff works. But the hope is that you'd be able to see a change in that concussion because the brain is doing different things in that time frame.
0: Okay, so you're comparing the brain's tiny magnetic fields before and after a hit, and that's what you're using to gauge whether someone has a concussion or not.
1: Absolutely.
0: What does this contraption look like? Will we see it on the side of the MCG?
1: Yeah, in the 2032 games, obviously.
0: Sure.
1: Okay, so when I went up to Queensland, I actually got to see the prototype of this device, and it's a lot. So they had like three or four large concentric metal cylinders stacked inside each other like a babushka doll. So this is the shielding bit. And this is to attempt to keep out all of the other magnetic fields that people have to worry about.
0: Okay. What's generating these other magnetic fields?
1: Oh, literally everything.
0: Okay.
1: I mean, you know, your phone, for example, is going to be releasing significantly more stuff than this.
0: Uh-huh.
1: I don't want to be too mean. This is just the prototype. But Warwick explained what the proper version was going to look like. And it's, well, it's quite something.
2: If you used to go to a hair salon and you would sit in one of these hair drying chairs and they would lower the hair dryer over your head, it'll kind of look like that. Because the helmet is heavy. It's maybe 300 kilos in the first go because we need the magnetic shielding, which hopefully will go eventually. And that will allow us to lower this helmet over the athletes without it putting any weight on them. And then we'll have a whole computer system inside the chair so that you can do the analysis in real time.
1: So they're aiming to test the prototype next year on the rugby team at the University of Queensland.
0: Huh.
1: So huge props to them for allowing these physicists to come in with this giant device to put over their head so they can test it on actual people.
0: Okay, so this is yet to be tested on humans, this device. So when they do finally start testing it on actual human beings, what's that going to look like? I don't know. It feels a bit space-agey to me. How big is this shielding at the moment?
1: It's so big. It's
0: right.
1: So big. So what they're trying to do is be able to put someone's whole head inside of this thing. Eleanor described it as a Ned Kelly mask.
0: Like a 44-gallon drum just plonked over you.
1: Yeah. The idea would be eventually that you could have this as a handheld device, but we are nowhere near that yet. The other thing that I find really interesting about this is that the tiny changes in the magnetic field, like they're obviously very difficult to measure for concussion. You've got to check before and after to work it all out. But it's more difficult because humans inherently are creatures that struggle to be still enough to be measured in this way. So the messiness of biology and the neatness of physics are kind of butting heads here. Here's Eleanor again.
3: It turns out that this is a very new problem for me as a physicist, that our bodies are emitting magnetic fields all the time in everything we do. So there's magnetic fields associated not just with brain activity, but also with muscle activity. And eye blinks can be included in that. So can heartbeats. Any kind of movement that might have a muscular element to it could technically count as noise in our data.
0: All right. So the shielding would then presumably stop everything below the neck from interfering with the device, which is measuring the magnetic

0: fields within the brain. So that's your heartbeat taken care of.
1: Hopefully.
0: Hopefully. But what about your eye movements?
1: Yes. So you have to sit really still and don't blink. Well, actually, according to Eleanor, there is a slightly easier solution.
2: They can blink as long as they blink in a predictable fashion. But for sure, we can definitely, as soon as the technology is up and running, we can learn a lot about concussion. So whether it's possible to use it for diagnosis by the time the Olympics come around, unsure, but definitely it will be something that we can use for making, I guess, significant headway in understanding concussion better.
0: Significant headway. Great joke. Jacinta, thanks so much for bringing me this amazing story. I guess we'll find out in a few years if we'll see these Ned Kelly-type contraptions at the Olympic Games. Dr. Eleanor Trimby from the University of Queensland. And if you want more quantum science from Jacinta Bowler, check out the latest series of Science Friction called Dead and Alive. You'll find it on ABC Listen. So those quantum concussion sensors may still be years away, but a different type of ultra-sensitive detector will deliver results much, much sooner. I'm talking about NASA's Nancy Grace Roman Space Telescope, which blasted off from the Kennedy Space Center in Florida 2 weeks ago and is now on its 1.5 million kilometer journey to its final orbital destination. I spoke to ABC science reporter Ellen Fidian about this new piece of astronomy kit. What makes this telescope different from the other space telescopes up there, Hubble and the James Webb Space Telescope?
3: It's exactly the same size as the Hubble Space Telescope. The mirror, which is the thing that collects all of the light in, is 2.4 metres, same size as the Hubble, and that makes it a lot smaller than the James Webb Space Telescope. But what differentiates it from both of them is its wide field of view. So the Roman Space Telescope isn't going to be able to see as far into space as the James Webb Space Telescope. It's not quite as powerful, but every snapshot it takes of the cosmos is about 100 times the size of what the James Webb Space Telescope can do. So it's these much more wide-angled pictures, and they're also a lot wider than Hubble as well. It also looks in a different part of the spectrum to the James Webb Space Telescope. So it's slightly higher energy infrared and visible light. So the idea is it's going to be taking these kind of big panoramas and looking for unusual stuff, stuff that changes quite quickly like supernovas, and then theoretically stuff that the James Webb Space Telescope can zero in on a bit more.
0: Okay, so these telescopes will work together in essence.
3: Yeah, the idea is that they're designed to be really complementary.
0: What are the main scientific questions Roman is hoping to answer?
3: There's three big ones. The first two are dark matter and dark energy, these very, very weird physics phenomena that we don't fully understand, or we don't really understand at all. One of the ways we can learn more about both of them is seeing how galaxies are distributed across the universe and how they're moving, because that will give us information about what's sort of driving them to move, the gravity and the energy that we can't necessarily see. And so the Roman Space Telescope is going to be really good for this because it takes these big pictures with its wide field infrared instrument. It's going to have these like really large galactic panoramas, basically, that can tell us a lot more about how they're all structured and shaped, and basically theoretically build up this kind of three-dimensional map of the universe. So that's one of the things it's going to be really useful for. The other big one is exoplanets. So the Roman Space Telescope has another instrument on it called a coronagraph, which helps to block out light from stars so that you can see really faint objects around it. Lots of space telescopes have them, lots of ground telescopes have them, but the Roman coronagraph is one of the most delicate instruments ever built. And it's going to help us find a lot more exoplanets around other stars. So it's going to be carrying out these huge exoplanet surveys. It's not quite powerful enough to see exo-Earths, so really small planets like the Earth, but it will be useful for seeing things like exo-Jupiters, so gas giants that are a long way away from their stars, whereas most of the time, most of the exoplanets we're finding at the moment are really big and very, very close to their stars that they're orbiting.
0: So is it hoping to directly image exoplanets?
3: Yeah, that's the idea. And one of the astrophysicists I talked to compared the delicacy of this coronagraph to looking for a luminescent bacterial cell on a lighthouse from several kilometres away.
0: Oh, so wow.
3: You've really, really got to have something very, very powerful to be able to do this.
0: I've read that the Roman telescope was a repurposed spy satellite. What's its origin story?
3: It's a really weird one, actually.

0: So it's one of two space telescopes that was donated by the US National Reconnaissance Office, the NRO, to NASA in 2012. And they basically just announced it one day, said, hey, we have these two space telescopes. They're the same size as the Hubble. They're, you know, as powerful as the Hubble. Do you want these? It's a very weird origin story. We know the NRO was interested in these satellites for Earth observation. They were presumably going to be using them as spy satellites, but the project got too expensive for them. And so once they had these leftover spy satellites, they ended up sending them to NASA because they thought NASA might as well be able to use them.
1: Fascinating.
0: Yeah. It's something that they've always kind of known the NRO is up to. The reason the Hubble was the size that it was because it was easier to make that mirror because there was already expertise in making mirrors of that size. So it's something that's always kind of been linked to the US military and their space observation.
1: So presumably, if the NRO was using them, the telescope would be pointed the other direction, not away from Earth, but towards Earth.
0: Yes, exactly. And there's still discussions about what to do with the second of the two telescopes the NRO donated. There's talk about maybe they could send it to the moon, maybe they could send it to Mars. And there's a suggestion that they use it for scientific Earth observation because it's supposed to be really good at that because that's what it was made for. Mm. So yeah, they were originally designed to be pointed at the Earth, but NASA repurposed the Roman Space Telescope and sent it into space. And it saved them probably about $250 million on the project. So it did make it much cheaper to put this telescope together.
1: Oh, love a good recycling story. So who is Nancy Grace Roman?
0: Nancy Grace Roman was the first chief of astronomy at NASA. In the 1960s and 70s, she was also the first female executive at NASA. And she's kind of got this nickname as the mother of Hubble because she was the person who really, really pushed for space telescopes in the first place. She said to be able to get out of the Earth's atmosphere is just going to make us so much better at astronomy and so much better at understanding the universe. So she was one of the first real forces behind the push for a space telescope and the push eventually for the Hubble Space Telescope.
1: So the telescope, it launched in August. When can we start seeing pictures?
0: So at the moment, it's traveling out to its deep space destination. It's going to be orbiting the sun the same place as the James Webb Space Telescope, a point called L2, where the Earth's gravity kind of balances, so it doesn't need that much power to orbit the sun. And it's going to take about 3 months to get there and for all of the commissioning and tests to be complete. And then at the end of those 3 months, that's when they're going to start releasing their first look images and they're going to start the scientific observations. So probably end of November, early December, we can start to see some really spectacular pictures coming out of Roman. And they're also going to be releasing all of their scientific data that they collect immediately. They have this open skies policy that means any astronomer, but also just any person can use the data straight away to start making observations and learning things, which is quite cool.
1: And I remember the first images that came back from the James Webb Space Telescope. They were so beautiful. I remember Joe Biden launched them. So for the President of the United States to be the one that unveils these images, it's a pretty big deal. Are we imagining that the Roman Space Telescope will deliver similar kinds of images, like in terms of spectacularness?
0: Certainly in terms of spectacularness, yes.
1: That's
0: absolutely
1: a good word.
0: Yeah, it can't, like I said before, it's not quite as powerful as the James Webb Space Telescope. So those first images were things like, oh, you know, these are really, really old galaxies. They're from close to the birth of the universe. We're probably not going to get quite that close from Roman. My guess would be we'd be getting much larger vistas because that's kind of its job to take these much bigger pictures. I don't know what they're going to be releasing first, but that would be my guess.
1: And how long is its mission going to last for?
0: They've got a planned mission of 5 years and then an extension of another 5 years. And then possibly it could go for longer than that. The limit on how long it can go is fuel. And they've designed it to be refuelable, but they don't at the moment have a refueling mission planned.
1: They've got a spare satellite in the back storeroom, so NASA could send up another one to replace it, I guess.
0: Yes, exactly. And it's being launched at a point when there's, particularly in dark energy, a lot of debate going on. We might have to be sort of reworking our models of the universe, so there could be really good reason to want to refuel it and take some more observations.
1: What excites you the most about this mission?
0: I think it's launched at a really timely time, like I said, for dark energy research in particular. A couple of the ground-based observations are starting to suggest that our sort of working model for what we think dark energy is could be wrong, which means that our working model for how the universe started and expanded could potentially be wrong.
1: So dark energy is the phenomenon which astronomers think is driving the expansion of the universe. It's making galaxies fly away faster, away from each other, accelerating. This is what won Brian Schmidt the Nobel Prize.
0: Exactly. That discovery was made with the help of the Hubble Space Telescope. So Hubble was instrumental in that initial discovery of dark energy, the idea that the universe was accelerating in its expansion rather than slowing down. So since then, there's been this working model that dark energy is a constant and it's making the universe accelerate at a constant rate. Most recent observations from a couple of big surveys have started to suggest that dark energy could actually be changing over time. It could be getting a bit weaker. And so that means that we'd have to come up with a new model for how the universe is expanding and how it was working. And Roman's designed to help deal with that. So it's going to be collecting a lot more data on how these galaxies are moving and hopefully either refute the findings from other surveys or confirm them. And then we'll have to toss out our sort of working model of the universe, the Lambda CDM model, and come up with something else, which I think is really exciting. Hubble helped with a really big paradigm shift in this space. So Roman could be helping with the next big paradigm shift.
1: Oh, I'm excited to see it if it happens. Thank you so much, Ellen, for talking to me about the Roman Space Telescope.
0: No worries. Thank you, Belle.
1: Ellen Fidian. You can find Ellen's reporting on the Nancy Grace Roman Telescope online and Nobel laureate Brian Schmidt discussing the dark energy dilemma with Robin back in May. There are links to both of these in the show notes. And this is The Science Show on ABC Radio National. From the chilly reaches of space to the blue mountains of New South Wales now, where there's a rescue mission underway to save an endangered shrub. But this plant's main threat isn't climate change or habitat loss, no. It's fertility. Shelby Trainer tagged along on a field trip with the scientists trying to save it.
2: People were like, oh, so what are you actually going to do? And I was like, I think it's kind of like plant IVF, but I'm not sure if that's really off.
3: Is exactly how I explained it to my partner, basically. We have some plants that potentially can't make babies, and so we're looking for suitable sperm donors, and we're using those. We're planting them onto the female flowers, and then we're seeing if we can make babies. And he's like, oh, I get it now.
4: I'm at Narrow Neck Peninsula in the Blue Mountains on a warm December day, about to visit an endangered shrub, Zaireia kevenii. It's an ordinary-looking shrub with oily leaves that erupts into small pink and white flowers. It can grow up to 2 metres tall. But the population I'm about to visit is struggling. Ecologists are pretty sure its pollen is sterile, meaning the male structures of the plant are infertile.
3: What I usually say is, these plants are shooting blanks, so that's why we're looking for sperm donors.
4: According to Angelina Ellis, an honours student from the University of New South Wales, this population hasn't been known to fruit or produce seed. But there is another population of Zaireia kevenii a few kilometres away that can. So Angelina is taking the pollen from these healthier shrubs and hand-fertilising the struggling ones. Like she said, sperm donors.
3: Essentially, we're pollinating the plants in like a controlled way. So we're taking the pollen from the plants that we want to use and placing it onto receptive stigmas.
4: The stigma is the female reproductive part of a plant.
3: So this is kind of an experiment to see if we can get them to start reproducing by seed.
4: It has been 2 months since this plant IVF was undertaken, and we're about to find out if it worked. And the stakes are high. This is one of only two populations of Zaireia kevenii in the world.
5: A lot of species are endangered because of development, land clearing, climate change. But this species is unique because actually it's threatened with sterility, or what we believe is sterility. But it hasn't been really assessed properly yet.
4: This is Dr. Chantelle Doyle, one of Angelina's supervisors.
5: So the project that we're working on is to work out how sterile is sterile. Are there any plants that actually have viable pollen? And that's the male part of the flower. And then if we find plants with any viable pollen, can we use those plants to help cross-pollinate and create seed with plants that are sterile and not creating any seed currently?
4: So what are we actually looking for today? Bags have been placed over the shrub's flowers. If the fertility treatment has been successful, over the past 2 months, the plant would have borne fruit. The fruit would have dropped into the bag, broken down, and left a seed in its wake. That's what we're looking for.
2: They'll be quite obvious in the bag, though.
4: I've been told the seed will look like fly poo, but I don't know what fly poo looks like, so Angelina shows me an example.
3: That is seed.
2: Oh, that is so obvious.
3: Yeah.
2: The seeds are just like black sesame seeds.
3: Yeah, that's a good shape to explain it. Black sesame seeds is much better.
4: Now that we know what we're supposed to be looking out for, we head off into the bush.
5: So it's legitimately very exciting to be here because we actually have no idea if we're going to get seed or not. If we find seed in our first bag, we will be very excited. But as the day goes on, our mood may shift one way or another.
4: You might be wondering how this population of Zaeuria kevenii is still here if it doesn't sexually reproduce. Well, it does asexually reproduce via something called root suckering. This is where shoots grow from the root of the plant. But those shoots are clones. They'll grow up to be identical to their parent. So there's little to no genetic diversity between them. In fact, the population we're visiting now is a colony of clones, a group of genetically identical individuals. This leaves the population incredibly vulnerable.
5: Plants that do this thing where they clone themselves, it's a really good adaptation to colonising and persisting in an area when the habitat and the climate is optimal, and they'll perform really well. But then when it shifts, they don't have any genetic diversity to adapt. But the interesting thing is a lot of them that clone seem to go down this pathway where they start getting sterile pollen. It's kind of a chicken or the egg. Is it species with the ability to clone themselves start getting sterile pollen, or the only species that keep going after they get sterile pollen are the ones that can clone? We don't know.
2: Yeah, is the cloning an adaptation to sterility?
5: Or they've dispensed with sexual reproduction because they don't need to, or are they just the ones that we still see because they've hung on?
4: We go off trail in search of the shrubs. In the end, they're easy to spot. They're topped with organza bags, looking like upside down wedding favours.
3: They allow light to still come in while also excluding any pollen vectors, so other pollinators, flies, whatever else. But it just means that they can't get in and they can't screw up our study, basically. So we know exactly where the pollen, we've got it, all the data recorded, like where we've gotten the pollen from, what plant is the donor, what treatment we're trying to apply.
4: There are several treatments as well. Each bag is assigned to a different one.
3: So we've got ones that are just to see if they can self-pollinate without a pollen vector at all. So if the flower itself can drop pollen onto the stigma and fertilise and produce a seed. And then if we can take it from other plants within the same population. And then we have from the other population, which we went to yesterday. So that'll tell us different things about how the plant can reproduce, basically.
4: Our job is to collect the 100 organza bags, looking for seeds. For the most part, what we find are spent flowers that have dried up in the hot sun. There are also pesky bugs that almost look like seeds until they start moving.
5: So basically with these ones so far, they haven't even produced a fruit. The flowers have opened. It's really weird. The female part of the plant works. It's the male part that's failing. So they produce a flower that is receptive and it has nectar. And it has pollen.
2: And it attracts pollinators.
5: And it attracts pollinators. But then it just drops off and never produces a fruit and the seed never develops in it because it doesn't get fertilised.
3: But which is why genetic rescue is something that can work, because even if the plant's associated with male sterility, a lot of the time the female function of the plant can still work, which is why just outsourcing the pollen from a different population could be a viable strategy.
4: Genetic rescue is the more accurate term for this plant IVF mission. The aim is to restore genetic diversity in the species, making it more resilient.
3: We'll see. We'll see in this specific context.
2: Has it worked before in other contexts?
3: Yeah.
2: Yeah.
3: What was the plant ID, sorry?
5: 212.
4: Chantelle was right. As the day goes on, the mood does start to shift from hopeful to, well, let's just get on with it.
5: Sorry.
4: There are a few moments of false hope.
5: Well, it's really hard to tell. If you're not certain, then the answer's no is usually how I go with these things.
4: One of the complicating factors here is that the fertile pollen was collected from plants 6 kilometres away. And it's not a quick and easy 6Ks to traverse. The fear is the pollen might have degraded in some way during the transition, becoming less viable.
2: There you go. Sad.
3: But we didn't miss anything. You can't.
2: No, we haven't missed anything here.
4: The day has been long and hot, and we haven't found any seeds. But we did find a few flowers still intact. That's good news for Angelina. She rebags them so she can come back in about a month to see if they fruit and produce seed. It's the final chance for this particular IVF attempt. And a few weeks later, in the new year, I received this audio file.
2: Okay, Angelina, tell me what you got.
3: We have
2: a single seed in the entire narrow neck population.
3: We have a single fully developed seed.
2: Yay!
3: Evidence that they can set seed. It's not futile.
2: Yay!
4: But there's a curveball. This particular plant didn't actually receive IVF. It was a control, which means it was pollinated entirely naturally. By what? They have no idea.
2: Yeah.
3: Who's your
2: daddy?
4: The important thing is, this means the population isn't completely sterile. It is capable of reproducing via seed.
2: The things ecologists get excited about.
4: There's a lot more to be done. Angelina, Chantel and the wider team are taking a closer look at the plant's pollen to see if they can pinpoint the exact moment the pollen fails and goes sterile.
2: It's like the great mystery, isn't it? One single seed in the entire population.
3: All right, we've got to not lose this bag.
1: Dr. Chantel Doyle and Angelina Ellis from the University of New South Wales speaking to Shelby Traynor for The Science Show, which you're listening to right now with me, Belinda Smith, on ABC Radio National, where voting is now open for the top 100 Australian books. To get your vote in, head to the Radio National website or ABC Listen and look for top 100 books, or text the word bookworm to 0418 226 576 and you'll receive a link to the voting page. But not everyone reads the same way, and for the 10% of Australians who have dyslexia, it can be a real struggle. There are books available that have been edited for dyslexia, as well as graphic novels and audiobooks. There's lots of ways to consume books. But how can technology help?
6: I often say I wish I asked my mum why the B's and D's moved on the page for me, because maybe I would have been identified as a child instead of an adult.
1: Dr. Shay Wassell has spent a large chunk of her life not knowing she has dyslexia, but in hindsight, the signs were all there.
6: I was diagnosed actually at uni when I was doing my master's.
1: Wow, so you got through a whole undergrad.
6: I got through a whole undergrad of speech pathology. And it was only at uni that I really started to struggle because I couldn't say or pronounce the big words in neuropsych or when we're studying the brain. After qualifying as a speech pathologist, I was quite badly bullied, so I went back and did my master's, and that's then I had a tutor and she said, I think you're dyslexic, and that's when I got assessed at La Trobe.
1: These days, Shay is director of Rethink Dyslexia, an organisation that helps people aged 16 and over with dyslexia and other neurodivergent conditions. Dyslexia is, at its core, difficulty in reading and spelling fluency. But this also means difficulties in many aspects of everyday life.
6: Dyslexia, some people say it's a superpower. For me, I would not say it is at all. It's a lot of energy, I think, that people don't see. So not just in how I read, because I'm slower at reading, and I have dysgraphia as well, so I'm slow at writing also. But I think day-to-day activities like getting somewhere on time, not getting lost, reading a recipe can go haywire at dinner time, and then we've got to order takeaway because I haven't read it properly. So there's lots of different day-to-day activities that it can impact as an extra layer of exhaustion that people often don't see.
1: And this is primarily due to differences in how a dyslexic brain processes language compared to a neurotypical brain. Like so many conditions, genetics plays a large role in dyslexia's development, as does the environment. This is Dr. Beck Marland, a dyslexia researcher at Victoria University.
7: So the experiences that somebody has at school. So if they have good quality reading instruction, if they have a literacy-rich environment, they're less likely to have significant barriers, but they still might experience those barriers.
1: So nature and nurture, a little from column A, a little from column B. So what are some of the assistive technologies that exist for people with dyslexia and how do they work?
7: So for school-aged children, there are a range of reading and spelling programs that can be like AI-assisted and apps. And then you have your text-to-speech and speech-to-text type of tools.
1: Okay, so how do they work?
7: So for children who are trying to sound out the phonics inside the words, there are lots of AI tools now available to support with that. And then when it comes to their writing and their spelling and their reading, there are tools to help with that as well.
1: And what about for adults?
6: AI has been a game changer.
1: Dr. Shay Wissell again.
6: And I think there's positives and negatives to AI, but I think for me there's never been a better time to be a dyslexic dysgraphic with ADHD because AI has just changed the way I work. So I'm able to work independently now. There's often not many spelling mistakes in the work that I do.
1: Can you give me an example of a task that has been made easier through AI? How long would it take you to do beforehand and how quickly can you do it now?
6: An email could take 2 hours. It could be a simple paragraph, but making sure you've spelt everything right and you've got your thoughts on paper properly and it will still come back with mistakes. Now I've got Copilot built in so I can put my email in. It will fix up the spelling and grammar within 2 minutes. But writing reports as well, like the ability to scaffold my thinking so I can verbally dictate into Copilot, it can pull it into a draft form for me. I can check it. I've always had to have 2 people at least read my work. So it used to be my mum or my auntie or a co-worker, depending on where I was. I don't need that anymore as well. So that extra pressure that I used to have to put onto people to read my work quickly in a fast-paced environment where you didn't want people to know you had dyslexia, that pressure's gone. There's a range of tools that we also work with our clients as well. So Read and Write is one that has text-to-speech, speech-to-text functionality. It also has a dictionary. You're able to colour code. So lots of things that can help us with reading and reducing some of that sensitivity that we can have with lights or colour when we're reading a screen. And these are tools that help everybody, really. It's not just someone that has dyslexia or dysgraphia. They're tools that if everyone in the workplace has access, then it kind of lifts everyone's level up of performance because it gives us an independence that we don't often have. And so for us, you know, even Siri, finding my way here, being able to text people using speech to text instead of having to type is really fantastic for me. It's not always accurate, but neither is my typing, so it doesn't really matter, but it's much more accurate than when I have to write something. So there's lots of tools now that have just been life-changing for me.
1: Mm. Can we talk about the colour coding side of things? Tell me about that.
6: For some people, having the colour change from white because of the glare. So having a softer colour, like a lighter yellow can be, like cream as an example, can be helpful for some people. And some people have Irwin syndrome, which is a different, it's not dyslexia, but that colour lenses that we can sometimes see can help people as well. But for us, the colour coding can also just chunk things. So breaking it up and being able to visually see differences can be really helpful as well.
1: So would that change the colour of sentences or paragraphs? Or
6: in Microsoft, they've got Immersive Reader. So we often show people free accessible tool where you can change the whole colour of the screen.
1: Oh.
6: So when you're writing, it's got a whole array of different colours. So that helps with the glare for some people and also can help some people. The words will move on the page. It's not for everybody. And so that can sometimes help settle that visual movement for them. For me, sometimes I'll just change it to a cream, but it's more the glare rather than the, it doesn't stop the B's and D's swapping for me. Mm-hmm. So I think everyone's different in how it helps them. It doesn't help everybody.
1: Bec, you do work into wearables. Can you explain what that research entails?
7: As a part of assistive technology, many people now are using smart glasses, which have received quite a bit of media attention recently.
1: Yeah, not great media attention.
7: And also note-taker devices. So note-taker devices, probably fewer people know about, but they're usually worn around the neck and they take notes, which enable you to have a transcription of a conversation. So these kind of devices can be very supportive for somebody who has dyslexia. But again, they carry some of the privacy risks and controversies that smart glasses have, such as the fact that they're always on, always recording, always capturing data. But there is another side to that story, and that is the fact that they're assistive technologies to support people with a disability.
1: Can they be combined with AI,
7: yes,
1: essentially, for dyslexia? Yeah. Can you tell me about the projects that you're working on?
7: The projects that I'm working on at the moment are looking at policies for assistive technologies and how they can be balanced against privacy and risk concerns. So these are emerging projects.
1: Just with the smart glasses, would that be you would look at a page and it could read it to you? How would that work?
7: At the moment, the capabilities of smart glasses, again, are emerging and their capabilities are changing all the time, and it depends on what particular brand we're talking about. But in terms of being an assistive technology, rather than actually reading the page, they do allow you to connect to other apps. So you might, for example, be able to listen to an audiobook through the glasses in ways that are sort of unobtrusive and unseen. So rather than actually it being really known to everybody that you are receiving this feed via your glasses, you're actually receiving that information in a discreet way.
1: It's a bit more subtle than wearing headphones or something like that. With AI, it's rare, I guess, that we report good stories about AI and how it actually helps people. What do you see for the future of AI?
6: Well, I think for dyslexics, it gives us an opportunity that we've probably never had before in the way that we can work and demonstrate our skills and abilities in a way I think that we haven't been able to before. So I think, I don't know. I mean, people are saying that, you know, neurodivergent people in general are going to lead the way in certain things. And I feel for dyslexics is giving us an opportunity to lead or just to be seen in an organisation where we haven't been able to before, because we're not having to hide, because we've got these tools that can articulate what we're trying to say on paper. Part of it's being taught how to use these tools, because it's like anything, you've got to learn how to use it properly. When we work with people, you know, we're still the subject matter experts. Claude's not, or Copilot's not. Mm. So you still need to be able to check your work. So whether it means that we get the opportunity to be in more leadership roles in a more visual way where people know that we're dyslexic but we've got the tools, we don't get that opportunity at the moment. For me, it's a really exciting time. We've used it to create a product that we're now in user testing for, something I'd never been able to do before. So I just see a lot of advantages for us as a community if we're able to access it.
1: So AI can remove many barriers for people with dyslexia, or at least make those barriers easier to overcome. But Shay's concerned that the people who might benefit the most are least able to get access to these technologies.
6: My hope is that everyone gets access to it, because it's like anything, isn't it? There's a privilege that comes with getting access to new things. And I think that we are in an environment where there's a risk of digital illiteracy happening faster, because we're seeing what's happening in the world around us with fake news. And one of the risks when you can't read is that you can be easily influenced by other materials because you don't have the ability to fully analyse or critically think about something sometimes. And so with what's happening in the world around us, making sure people are educated and they've got the skills to use these tools is really important, but that everyone is able to access those as well.
7: There's a notion of digital poverty. So the idea that some people can access a higher quality version of AI and other people can't access those versions, or they can't access AI tools at all. So we don't want to see a situation where we have people who are experiencing this digital poverty and that they actually do have the right to these tools. A hope I have for the future is that the voices of people with dyslexia are heard more, so both in schools and at adult voices, so that we can hear from those people what it is that they want to see in education systems and in the workplace that can improve their lives and their experience.
1: Dr. Beck Marland, a dyslexia researcher at Victoria University in Melbourne. Technology can affect how we read in lots of different ways, and social media algorithms are no exception. They can subtly, or not so subtly, push and pull you towards various books and even genres. Amy Briggs looked into how social media shapes not just what we read, but what gets published.
4: There are plenty of ways to find a new book, from perusing bestseller lists to asking a friend for a golden recommendation. But in the last 6 years or so, more people say they turn to social media to find their next read. And online communities have helped shape what readers pick up and what is now being published. According to the latest Australia Reads survey, around 80% of Australians read a book at least once in a year. And of those readers, 8% have found books through book-related

0: professor from the University of Melbourne.
1: Basically, my engagement is of high value to a social media platform. It's in the interest of a social media platform to then get me online more often, using the app more often, scroll through or doom scroll more often, so that I better align with advertisers. So when it's demystified, it sounds a bit just complex and boring, but to many people out there, the common use of the word algorithm is basically how these big tech providers use data to craft certain rules to do things to our feed, for example.
0: The TikTok algorithm combines user habits, videos that you've liked, watched, commented on, and your demographic information to shape what books and genres you mostly see in your feed.
2: It's often called the last wholesome place on the internet.
0: That's Eleanor Spencer-Regan, a researcher of children's and young adult literature, also at the University of Melbourne.
2: It is generally a very healthy community on the internet, but it feels like a safe space for teenage girls and young women, and particularly young women that identify as LGBTQIA or as being a person of colour. They are overrepresented in BookTok communities.
0: This goes part of the way in explaining why the titan genres of TikTok have come to be romance, romantasy, that's romance and fantasy, and young adult fiction.
2: The Empyrean series by Rebecca Yarros is a great example of that. It's got all of the ingredients for an incredibly successful series.
0: In many romance and romantasy books, there is an element of categorising books for what readers may like through tropes. Things like an enemies to lovers arc or a one-bed scenario being in the book. And as Eleanor points out, the Empyrean uses many tropes popular on BookTok.
2: There's a flawed but incredibly relatable female heroine. There's a handsome, brooding, emotionally repressed male lead. There's dragons.
0: All of the above. It's ticking all the boxes.
2: Yeah, so a book like that, a romantasy book, will do very well on BookTok.
0: Tropes have been around for a very long time, hence the definition, and are almost like their own hashtags that make it easier for the TikTok algorithm to serve people content they will probably enjoy and to inform creators of what videos to make that will probably do well, meaning that a few books like the Empyrean series seem to be everywhere on BookTok. But what does that mean for real life? Are these books actually selling or being read?
2: The initial print run for one of Rebecca Yarros's books in the Empyrean series was 315,000 hardbacks. Now, to put that in context, for a trade hardback, anything over 75,000 is usually considered a very large print run.
0: Oh, wow.
2: I think another way that we can see BookTok as influencing consumer behaviour, if you walk into a branch of Dimmock's, even Big W, you will see that they have sections dedicated to titles that are popular on BookTok. And the same if you go onto their websites. They will have specific pages popular on BookTok.
0: Yeah, a little sticker on the book, you know.
2: Yep. You know, it's like a seal of approval. It's like a mark of quality. Well, this is popular on BookTok. It must be good.
0: And since publishers have traditionally controlled what does well and what doesn't, there have reportedly been attempts to try and gain some of that influence back.
2: Publishers are definitely attempting to start to control BookTok as a way of influencing consumer behaviour. And notable BookTokers have been very clear with their followers that they will not enter into paid partnerships. They will not accept any kind of incentive. They will continue to review and recommend what they genuinely love. And I think that that's going to be interesting to see how this continues to play out.
0: Another criticism of BookTok is that the same books are being recommended and that even new romance books are being published to cater to tropes that have become popular. Here's Mark Chong again.
1: This is at the heart of these data-driven systems. It tends to go with what the majority would go for. So it's pretty much, imagine in mathematical terms, it would just regress to the mean, the average, or what's most likely to be common. For example, in terms of books, what mainstream bestsellers have that's like, for lack of a better term, the key normal or what the average viewer would like to see or buy. So we can see this effect on the content being pushed on social network feeds, for example. What's most likely to engage most people?
0: Because you say an algorithm is a set of rules, is it not possible to code for variety or like diversity in literature?
1: That's a great question as well, because

0: In some of the work that myself and some colleagues do, how do we increase, for example, diversity in things like search results? But that doesn't quite align with the whole ethos of recommendation, because if we recommended, for example, more content that is not what many people would like to see, then not many people would engage with that content. And we go back to the chicken and egg problem, back to social media companies saying, hey, advertisers are not really keen on our platform because the more we recommend stuff, the less people look at it anyway. So might as well just regress to the mean, to borrow a mathematical expression.
1: So, is it necessarily a bad thing that a lot of the books on TikTok are romance?
2: Controversial opinion, maybe, but no, I don't think it does.
1: That's Eleanor again.
2: Reading is meant to be a pleasurable activity. It's something that makes you feel happy, makes you think, and helps you to connect to other people. And I think if what brings you joy is to read, A Court of Thorn and Roses, or Fourth Wing, then all power to you. I mean, of course, I think you should be reading other things as well, but I certainly don't think that we should be snobby about what people choose to read.
3: Dr. Eleanor Spencer-Regan from the University of Melbourne speaking to Amy Briggs. 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I speak to a researcher who's looked into the kinds of predators that called our ancestors lunch. 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I'm Belinda Smith.
4: We all have those books, dog-eared with their first few pages still fanning, even when you try to lie them straight. 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
5: Two very different films for you on the screen show next, with one thing in common: they're both filmed in Australia. Owen Wilson's new action comedy Runner in Queensland and the crime drama Last Seen in Victoria. You'll hear from someone involved in that pitch about how they secured the location rights. High stakes, high rewards. And on Critics' Corner with me, Hilary Harper, what happens when baby boomer inheritances include art collections? Coming up on ABC Radio National.
6: ABC News. Hello, I'm Simon Lauder. Optus has apologised for a phone network outage that impacted 000 calls yesterday. Yvette Gray reports.
7: Optus says it became aware of the issue at 1:30 yesterday afternoon, where some customers in Victoria, South Australia, Tasmania and the Northern Territory experienced intermittent call dropouts. The telco says the outage was resolved in 1 hour and 16 minutes. In Victoria, 41 000 calls were impacted. Victoria Police says its officers conducted welfare checks on the affected calls and there were no adverse outcomes or issues of note. Optus says it's still working to determine whether calls were able to connect to a different network during the outage, and it expects this will be established in coming days.
6: Renters and apartment dwellers should soon be able to use portable plug-in solar panels after the federal government reached an agreement with state and territory energy ministers. Commonly referred to as balcony solar, the systems allow power to feed into the home network via an inverter and standard plug. While there's no set date for when it will be legal to buy in Australia, Energy Minister Chris Bowen says it will allow more people to benefit from solar energy.
8: We have the world-leading rooftop solar. We now have the world-leading home batteries. But we want to make sure that renters and apartment dwellers are an important part of that journey, and it has been difficult up until now for all renters to participate. This gives a new option. It's not for everyone. It gives renters and apartment dwellers more options.
6: New South Wales police believe they've foiled a second criminal plot by arresting a man accused of being involved in a fatal shooting in Sydney's West. The 18-year-old had been flying a drone at West Hoxton yesterday morning when he was taken into custody. It's alleged he'd used that drone to monitor a home at Merrylands West last week, where an innocent tradie was mistakenly shot dead. Detective Superintendent Joe Dewey says they're still trying to determine what the teenager had been doing when they found him yesterday morning.
9: It is quite evident that you have a drone up in the air at 4:35 in the morning.

0: It's not for recreational purposes. There's some criminality going on there, and there's something was going to occur. So I'm very confident to say that we did spoil something or preparation of a potential offence that was going to occur.
1: Turning overseas, and Yemen's Iran-backed Houthi rebels appear to be jeopardising a vital Saudi Arabian oil export option after seizing control of Yemen's entire Red Sea coast, including the vital Bab el-Mandeb Strait, which was being used as an alternative to the Strait of Hormuz. More from the BBC's Lise Doucette.
2: Saudi Arabia, being prevented from exporting through the Strait of Hormuz, has been turning to the Red Sea, which is the link between the Suez Canal in the north and the Gulf of Aden. I know from recently speaking to Saudi officials, they were putting all their efforts into developing these alternative routes. And it's been the same with other partners in the Gulf, saying Iran's going to continue to exercise control there. We're going to outsmart them by making the Strait of Hormuz less important. It's very difficult to say just how much of the traffic goes through there. And it's not just oil and gas. There are other really important commodities as well.
1: US President Donald Trump has used remarks at a memorial ceremony marking the 25th anniversary of the September 11th attacks to defend the US-led war on Iran. Speaking at the Pentagon in Washington, he saluted the US military, who he says serve in the war on terror, including against Iran.
3: Today we renew the sacred oath that we first swore in their names a quarter of a century ago. We will never ever forget. That's why we fight today.
1: In a separate speech, the Defense Secretary Pete Hegseth says the Iran war is part of the continuing fight against Islamic theocracy. An Iranian spokesperson describes the comparison of Iran with the 9/11 hijackers as absurd. The BRICS summit in New Delhi this weekend is expected to bring China and India closer together. The summit was created as a forum for major emerging economies seeking greater influence in Western-dominated institutions. The director of the Global South Program at the Quincy Institute, Sarang Shador, says India's Prime Minister and China's President have already used the forum to strengthen relations.
4: BRICS provided a sort of a safe space where Prime Minister Modi and President Xi could meet and engage. That process over the last 2 years has moved forward at a slow pace, and President Xi is visiting India after 7 years and with a large entourage. So we can expect some forward movement on that.
1: The US says its largest ever outbreak of cyclosporiasis food poisoning has ended. It was linked to contaminated lettuce from Mexico. Nearly 13,000 people fell ill.
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6: Hello there, Hilary Harper coming to you from Naarm, Melbourne. A man thinks his missing daughter has turned up after many years, and his life quickly spirals into just hunting for her, but he's thwarted at every turn. Is it a tragedy or something much darker? The new series Last Seen is a twisty little thriller. You'll hear all about that on The Screen Show today from stars Patrick Bramall and Brendan Cowell, both based in Victoria, where it was also shot. You'll learn how that came about too. And Owen Wilson has been hanging out in Queensland for his new action comedy thriller portmanteau, Runner. Gunfights, fistfights, car chases, wisecracks. It's got everything. You're on ABC Radio National.
7: There's a new action movie out this week called Runner. And in one of the scenes, the American actor Owen Wilson sits in the back of a fast-moving car driving along the river in downtown Brisbane. And he looks out the window and he says, "Brisbane is beautiful." And I thought, wow, somewhere a film funding bureaucrat, or most likely several of them, are pumping the air with fists of victory. Hi, I'm Jason DeRosso. This is The Screen Show. And I've been thinking a lot about foreign productions in Australia and the things we do to attract them to our shores this week, not just because of Runner, which I'll tell you more about at the end of the show, but also because of a new Apple TV thriller out this week called Last Seen, which began life as a novel set in America called The Dispatcher by Ryan David Jahn, but ended up as a six-part miniseries set in Victoria, screening on Apple TV. I've invited a Film Victoria executive onto the show this week to explain how the production was lured here. But first of all, let me tell you what it's about. Last Seen is the kind of story you'd imagine in an airport novel. It's a mystery thriller about family, about secrets, and about grief. It stars Patrick Bramall as Ian, a divorced ex-cop in the 12-step program, working in an emergency call dispatch center in a small town. His life has been in a nosedive ever since his three-year-old daughter disappeared from the family home some years ago. But in episode one, a call arrives at work that is about to change everything. Someone has uncovered a skeleton in bushland that looks like it just might be his little girl.
8: Ian Ridley, this is Detective Senior Sergeant Isabel Pena, the new head of Port McKenna CIU.
9: How old are you?
8: So, I'd like to see the remains and any personal effects that were found.
9: Wait, hang on. Who are you?
8: Ian's a former head of Port McKenna CIU.
9: Your police?
8: Ex-police.
9: Well, then I'm sorry I have to ask you to step off the crime scene right away.
8: Well, maybe I can just, Detective Senior Sergeant, my daughter went missing. She was kidnapped 11 years ago, not so far from here. Never seen again. She was 3 years old.
9: I'm sorry.
8: If the body that you found matches her, I need to know it. I just want to see her, please.
7: But this is just the beginning. Just out of town, there is another character, Henry, played by Brendan Cowell, who lives with his wife, played by Maxine Peake, and their 15-year-old daughter, who's played by newcomer Chloe Jean Lords. And what this show becomes, really, is a story about how Ian and Henry collide. Their collision is fueled largely by Ian's grief and perhaps his envy about what Henry has, his family life. Grief, as we know, is a powerful emotion. It can warp the mind, alter perception, distort memory. And Ian starts to lose his grip on his anger, while everyone around him begins to worry. I won't give away anything more of the plot because there are a lot of spoilers involved. But I will tell you that Last Scene is made by the British company 6040 Films, who are behind Apple TV's big hit Slow Horses, in collaboration with a local company, Werner Productions, who made The Newsreader. Its creator is Australian screenwriter Chris Mersker, and the director is a German who's previously worked on The Crown. His name is Christian Schwoko. But right now, you're going to meet some of the cast. Patrick Bramall, Brendan Cowell, and Chloe Jean Lords.
10: There's just a bitterness in you. And rage.
11: Max! Max!
12: Leave our daughter alone!
11: Maggie! Maggie!
10: How can you be sure that it's her?
7: Welcome to the Screen Show, guys.
13: Thank you.
14: Thanks.
7: There's a lot of intense emotions in this show. Was it an intense shoot? Did you have to maybe kind of wind down a bit after certain takes because of the emotional load there?
13: I think sometimes, for sure, but I think generally speaking, it was a really joyful shoot. I think because of the nature of the material, super dark and complicated, that we had the space and the, you know, the grace to have these emotional moments and these very highly charged moments. But I think to let off steam, there's a lot of laughter on set because that's, you know, we were there for 100 days. It was a long, long shoot. You know, it's unusual to get that sort of, that length of a shoot in Australia on something like this. So we had to keep laughing and joking throughout it, and we did. We all got along great. It was a really strong, it was a good vibe. Honestly.
15: You tend to have more fun on the darker ones because you need the humour and you need each other. And also the crew and the cast had a lot of mutual respect, and we were wobbling around these funny areas for 5 months. So we formed this kind of feral gang in a lot of ways, and the crew were just incredible and respectful and doing amazing work. But every now and again you dig into some father stuff, or you find some rage or whatever it is that's kind of distressing, you know what I mean? And you just got to walk that off or let it pass, you know what I mean? But that's the strange occupational hazard of the actor is we have to live on the edge of our own emotions and experiences to access them. You know what I mean? It's a funny life. They're our instruments. Our pain and our history and our experiences are our instruments. So

0: I think just to kind of let it flow, and we all had each other, and there was lots of kind of social events going on, and it was one of the best productions I've ever been involved with. And I think Chloe was, brought a really lovely energy to that, being new to it all. And so, yeah.
1: Chloe, how did you cope with this? This is your first role, your first screen role. Who helped you? What sort of support did you receive? Because you've really performed ever so well here. This is a wonderful performance for your first screen role.
2: Oh, thank you.
1: But even for your 10th or 100th screen role, it would be great.
2: Thank you.
1: So, talk me through the process of getting ready to play this character.
2: Yeah, for sure. I feel like it was a combination of the atmosphere on set amongst the crew and the cast. It definitely felt like a family. And so having that familiarity each day, it's kind of one less thing to worry about. And it's easier to be vulnerable when you feel like everyone around you has your back. And I also had about 3 months of pre-production. So I had a lot of meetings with Christian, and I also had an acting coach, Kaya Jones. And working with both of them, whenever I had meetings with either of them, we would just talk for hours about the script and about Sarah and being able to understand her not only from the scenes that are on the page, but who she is outside of that, and to make her a multidimensional human being is a massive feat. But I think, yeah, Christian's communication is just phenomenal. He is so talented, and watching him code switch on set between talking to cameras and talking to lighting, and then when he approaches the actors, he doesn't direct in a way where he says, "Oh, be more sad," or "be more angry." He will pose questions or kind of bring up memories from our characters and just let us interpret whatever that means to ourselves. And so it was so collaborative that I felt like that really fostered an environment of trust amongst the actors and the writing team and the direction to create a story that was imprinted with all of our fingerprints on it.
1: Yeah, on a scale of 1 to 10, with all the difficult things you've done so far in your life, high school stuff and maybe stuff outside of school, sporting or whatever, how difficult was it?
2: Well, I'd put it in a 7, because it was daunting, but it was also so rewarding. I think doing those emotional scenes, they look intense on screen, but to actually embody that and then step away from it and be like, yes, I felt that. It's so rewarding, and
1: Yeah.
2: the adrenaline rush is absolutely just, it's the thrill of the job.
3: It's funny, isn't it? It's that you're there in the pain, which is real, and it's coursing through your body and it's all real, but there's also that part of you that's going, yes, we're doing it. It's joyful.
2: Yeah.
3: It's pretend
2: yeah
3: at extreme.
2: For sure.
3: Yeah.
2: Yeah.
1: Patrick, were you reminded of the Strange Calls that show you did ages ago about strange, because you play someone who works at an emergency call center.
3: Yeah.
1: You're a dispatch manager in a call center there.
3: Yeah. Honestly, not once. Very different tonally.
1: Yeah.
3: Yeah.
1: Well, but you can switch tones remarkably well, you've proven throughout your career. And this year's been a huge year for you. You've had The Devil Wears Prada, you've had the final season of Colin from Accounts.
3: Yeah.
1: Both tonally very different to last seen. It's been a big year. How does it feel like it's been a big year?
3: Oh, fuck yeah. Massive. 18 months. We shot this the first half of last year. And all through this, Harry and I were still writing season three of Colin from Accounts. So that was, it was actually, I mean, there was the imperative of having to do it, which was, there's a stress there about, attached to that. But also, it was a great relief to inhabit that world as opposed to this world. But honestly, it comes down to the writing or Devil Wears Prada. It's if the writing is there, it's this. I don't approach comedy any differently than I approach drama. I'm fortunate enough to have some funny bones so that when I do comedy, as long as it's written well, it's funny. But it's not like, oh, here's a different style. It's the tone is all embedded in the writing. If it's written well, it unlocks those things in you.
1: The production company behind this, 60/40, are behind Slow Horses as well. So what do you understand of how they got this up? Were they always wanting to branch out and make an Australian production? And did they shop it around the different streaming platforms and Apple then came on board? Or what do you understand about the
3: I think
1: production of it?
3: 60/40 are attached to Apple.
1: Yeah.
3: That's their main business
1: Yes.
3: partner. I don't know if they were looking specifically to make something in Australia, or I think maybe Apple was.
0: I think Jay was open to it, but Chris Mersker, who was given the adaptation duties,
1: the screenwriter, yeah.
0: I wrote an ABC show called The Slap with Chris Mersker, so I worked with him as a writer, And so he was working on it, and it was probably going to

0: Midwesty, and he said, what if we did this in country Victoria? So I think it was, once again, the writer. You know?
1: So it was going to be set, sorry, in the Midwest of America.
0: Well, I don't know. It might have been England, it might have been Europe, it might have been America, but it wasn't going to be here.
1: Well, the book is American.
0: Yeah, wasn't going to be here. And Chris went, because Jamie from 60/40, you know, he was working with Cecil here and, you know, Jay in Australia. So I just felt, but I think it was the writer who said, why not Australia? But we keep the scale and we keep it as is. But, you know, what about Bushranger territory? You know, what about Aussie talent? So if this becomes a precedent, I think we owe a lot to Chris, as well as a great script.
1: Well, I just go back to The Slap and also Colin from Accounts. You know, these are sort of TV shows that end up having this life globally. What does it take for an Australian show, do you think, to make it globally? And is it important? Does it need to make it globally?
2: Doesn't hurt. I mean, a bigger audience is always desirable. What does it take to make it globally? Well, it's a certain quality of storytelling needs to be achieved, and I think that we do that consistently now. But really, it takes some help to expose it to the rest of the world. We're fortunate to be in a time of our audiences now are more used to watching stuff from different cultures. We don't all have to do a remake for the American market, you know. We don't have to put subtitles on so much. We'll watch something from Ireland. We'll watch something from Korea. You know, audiences are ready with streaming, and this is that age. So we're fortunate in that way. But you do need to have the support. And so Apple coming to town to do this is an incredibly, you know, we're very grateful to Apple for doing it, but also well done, Apple, for, like, figuring out there's a gold mine here. And I really think this is the first of many, is my hope, but also my feeling.
0: Yeah, usually with the show, you make it here and then you hope to sell territories. You get a distributor on board and you go to Screen Australia, but you go global on September 9th with Apple.
2: Yeah.
0: So there is no making it overseas. This thing just goes...
1: Do you need to sand off some of the Australian edges or some of the slang or anything like that, or do you lean into that?
0: I think, I mean, that's a director-dependent sort of thing, but I think Christian was like, listen to these birds and what's that Australian saying? And, you know, I feel like he loved that. And he used that kind as with humour, and he used that with menace as well, the Australian-ness. Mm. Not to the point where it isolates international audiences.
2: No. And
0: I think in overseas projects I've been asked to do my Australian accent, but, you know, well-read Australian so we can understand what the hell you're saying, you know, and so we don't have to put subtitles on. But, I feel like we leant into it because it offers so much in a thriller.
1: And is Colin the same? Do you lean into...
2: Harry and I really, we're very, we find it really important to lean in, not lean in, just let it be what it is. You know, so I remember season one, there was someone said, you know, we'll see the Savo or something. And someone was like, oh, maybe the Savo for American audience or whatever. I was like, no, they'll catch up. Because I grew up exposed to American stuff and British stuff. And there's a lot of references I didn't get, but it didn't stop my enjoyment of those shows. Mm. And those things go in on another level. Yeah, you learn things. And I think the more specific you can be, then potentially the more universal the appeal. And I think that'll be the case with this as well.
1: Do you think viewers are different? Younger viewers are different to older viewers, Chloe? You think you're even more used to kind of seeing stuff from all over?
3: Yeah, I think, I mean, growing up with streaming is definitely different, and I've been exposed to a lot more from a younger age and new cultures and new countries that I haven't even been to before. But I feel like that's really important to have diverse representation on the screen of different ways that people live, because it's important to be aware of that. And I feel like that also expands my perception of the world, to know that there's more beyond the bubble that I grew up on, the northern beaches. I think that's really important, and that also comes along with travel, and it might inspire people to go to different places and have new experiences. And even without access to resources to be able to do that, you can flick on a TV show and watch somebody that you might relate to from a completely different country with a completely different, like, family dynamic, but their internal complex is the same. And so I think that's really great.
1: This is a show in which you both play a couple of men who have made some very bad choices, very, very bad choices. But mostly you've made choices you're kind of making a lot of bad choices for noble reasons, or for reasons think will set the world right. And you're both, it's funny that one of you is lying and the other one is treated like they're kind of lying or delusional.

0: personal. But you're both making these bad choices in response to crises, right, in your lives, I think. What do you think the show is saying about how men approach and deal with crisis? Because there's alcoholism, there's a lot of violence in the show.
1: Yeah, and I think, like, that's where nature comes in. And Dan Henschel's character saying, you know, for me, it's the ocean. You know what I mean? Like, you've got to find something you believe in. You've got to let go. You can't play God. And these two guys are trying to play God. They're trying to enforce outcomes. And
0: is a male kind of desire to control in both of you, really?
1: Yeah. There's self-will, you know, of these two guys that are just so unequivocal about getting what they think needs to happen with the world. And there's a lot of danger in thinking that you're right in this world. And, you know, it's probably very emblematic of the world we live in. You know what I mean? Of these two guys just like taking out everyone in their wake by going and getting what they believe the world, you know, how the world should be and what should happen according to their belief systems.
2: And I think that male hero journey thing is something that Hollywood's been feeding us forever. And I think that's what's so interesting and modern about this story is by the end, you know, suddenly the rug is pulled under both these men actually, and some agency is afforded here to, you know, ostensibly has been the prize these two men have been fighting over. And she gets to make a decision, and it may not be the decision that you expected to make, you know. And I think that's what makes this surprise, well, one of the many things that subverts the genre. The genre's great. We're in for the thriller and it pulls us through and that sort of stuff. But we get a very, very psychologically real and character-driven story as well. That subverts this idea that the man goes out and he needs the thing and he gets it.
0: Yeah, I quite like, I mean, we don't want to give anything away, but I quite like the way it ends because it's actually a fairly melancholy ending.
2: Yeah.
0: And we should say some great female performances in this show.
2: Oh, yeah.
0: Alongside Chloe's, I mean, you know, fantastic. It's mothers and wives and who have suffered a lot, really, thanks to the consequences of some of the actions of these guys.
2: Yeah.
0: And in the end, that final episode especially, I think, really paints a picture of a world that hasn't been put back together for these guys, really, at all.
2: Well put, I think. I think Jessica Wren and Maxine Peake, again, like these two characters, they're sort of two sides of the same coin. And they've been long-suffering, dealing with the effects of, or not dealing with the consequences of these men's actions. And, you know, Debbie, Jessica's character, my, you know, ostensibly ex-partner, has been trying to move on the whole time. That's what I haven't done. And then you see in that final episode that there is movement. You know, there is, and she's there for it. She's ready for that movement. She's ready for that healing. And that's something that Ian is not ready for and has never been ready for, really. The female performances in this, Chloe and Maxine and Jess, Taylor Ferguson, it's so strong. It is a really, really strong ensemble. I remember when I was cast, I was like, fantastic, amazing, what a role. And of course, 5% of me going, oh, I think they made a mistake. Actually, I think I'm maybe not right for this. And I saw they cast Brendan.
0: Well, hold on, why? Are you serious? Is there a little bit of doubt there?
2: Of course, always. I think it's important that doubt is there because you're required to put it all on the line every time you embody a character, and especially so for me with this role, is really, really vulnerable. So there's a fear there, and part of that manifests as, should I be here? I don't know, you know. I don't think that's unusual, not for me anyway. In fact, I often think, I don't think I'm right for that role. I think that's part of my process, whatever it is, who cares? That's how I work, and I think that that preps me in a way to be present for the character. But then I saw they cast Brendan, I saw they cast Maxine and Chloe. I was like, well, that's great casting. Well, actually, that's great casting. Jess Wren, that's great. Dan Henschel, fantastic. And I was like, well, maybe I'm well cast as well. And it's true. Christian did an incredible job casting this. It's a really strong ensemble.
0: It's interesting. I was thinking a lot about alcoholism and the depiction of that with your character.
2: Yeah.
0: Patrick, but of course, Brendan, you've made a film about an alcoholic, which I thought was really interesting. And I could almost imagine you guys switch, which I don't think means you miscast. Did you ever wonder I could have played this other character, or it's an interesting, or was that just not a mental game you want to go into?
2: Yeah, not for me. I had too big a meal in front of me to think about anything else.
1: Yeah, absolutely. I remember thinking when I read it and, you know, I was just reading and I probably didn't look at who I was cast getting offered. I was just reading it. And then I was like, oh, I never get offered that role of the cop or the guy in the suit, you know, the guy that has
0: well,
1: a proper
0: you played
1: job.
0: A cop.

0: before.
1: Yeah, with tinnitus and noise. Yeah. Which perhaps is, you know, one of the things I'm most proud of, noise.
0: So and a pretty and disheveled cop, though, going through quite a crisis. So
1: yeah, exactly.
0: Not a textbook cop, but.
1: But then when I started reading Henry and getting into the process with Christian, I was like, no, I'm happy here. This is where I like it. You know, I like these kind of characters and trying to allow audiences some access into how they operate and try to make them likable and understood.
0: Yeah, you know. Your character's quite creepy, though. It's quite interesting. And you really, it's
1: so I don't know that, you know, because for me, I'm in there going, you need to do this. You're doing a good thing.
0: Yeah, but he's got a vibe, hasn't he? Like some of those close-ups, I think they really lean into how your face can look pretty creepy. But
1: it's the beard. The beard does.
0: Yeah, no, really. It's good, though. And Patrick, your character goes through the ring. I mean, you're throwing punches. There's shootouts.
1: Yeah.
0: There's car chases, and then there's a lot of, you know, crying and all sorts of things. Is this the most kind of dynamic range that you've had to sort of conjure for a role?
2: Long time, yeah, for a long time. You get to, all the colours are in this character. And even when there's that, an episode where we see some of the past, and I get to be the man before the trauma. And even that's a different colour as well. I got to show a lot. Like I was genuinely felt day to day extremely fortunate to have this. For real. Like it was just extremely, I felt really, really lucky the whole time through.
1: Yeah, you don't bounce from jobs like this. Well, I don't, you know, one after the other. When they come, you're like, oh, wow.
0: And 100 days, you said? That's a huge chunk of work.
1: Yeah, and it just allowed us a little bit of time. We rehearsed. We'd rehearsed for a couple of hours with the crew standing there.
2: Yeah.
1: You know, that's unheard of, you know, because on an Australian TV show, you've often got three scenes before lunch and maybe four after, or, you know, you've got to do 10 minutes.
0: So. And is that just the kind of support of having, you know, a big streamer behind you and that kind of budget and those logistics?
1: And ambition, you know, we had cinematic ambition, performance ambition, and Apple wanted it to, you know, reach the heights. And so we had to execute all the expectations and the intentions and stuff. And we were allowed time to rehearse on set and work out where to stand, but to kind of not reinvent the scenes, but often we worked against the writing if they were very melodramatic. We found other ways to do them that were like kind or more gentler ways to have this argument. And so we were always looking at ways to kind of, you know, find the scene in the scene.
2: Yeah.
1: And then Bonnie and I remember getting halfway through shooting a lot of scenes going, that should be it. And they're like, oh, no, now we're going onto the roof and we're shooting down here and we're getting a camera in the car. And I went, oh, I'm used to the scene being over, you know, at an hour and a half.
2: Yeah, so, moving on.
1: Yeah, exactly.
2: Yeah.
1: And there were more shots, you know, so it was just, it was kind of like being in the candy shop in a lot of ways.
0: Some of the cast from Apple TV's Last Scene, Patrick Rammel, Brendan Cowell, and the wonderful Chloe Jean Lords. Now, if, like me, you kind of pick where this story is headed by the end of episode one, I will tell you it's not that important because I think what is most interesting about Last Scene is how everyone is affected by what happens, by what's uncovered. And I think in particular what's great about this show is how the 15-year-old at the centre of this drama, played by Chloe, reacts to her young life suddenly being turned upside down. Her depiction of this character unravelling at times is just so moving. She makes this show work. She is really, really an outstanding performer here. Last Scene may not be the show that would warrant you taking out a subscription just to watch it with Apple TV, but I think it's a very solid television mystery drama. You're listening to The Screen Show, brought to you by ABC Radio National. I'm Jason DeRosso. Right, now to screen executive Joe Brinkman, who is the head of production and investment attraction at VicScreen, formerly an executive who used to work in LA for Showtime when it was making shows like Dexter and Billions. I was curious to hear from someone inside the local funding body about how this adaptation of the novel The Dispatcher ended up in Victoria.
3: Yeah, so I think originally there's a company in England called 60/40, responsible for some great shows like Slow Horses. They have the rights to adapt the book for a series. And they reached out a couple years ago about looking at possibly considering doing it in Australia.

0: So they reached out to you at Vic Screen?
1: Yeah, they reached out to us directly.
0: What attracted them to Vic Screen and Victoria?
1: I think they were looking at different territories around the world that could be a dramatic location or setting for the show. And I think currently we're seeing kind of this pattern of audiences really hungering for a world that's grounded in a specific place. And Victoria has this, I would call it Victorian noir vibe, where, you know, there's a bit of brooding, there's a bit of dark undertones. We've got the shipwreck coast you've become acquainted with in the series. So they reached out to us almost out of the blue and said, tell us a bit more about Victoria, which is exactly the core of what we do in the production attraction team here.
0: So it wasn't Chris Merska's doing. He's the screenwriter, of course, the person who's adapted it. Because how does he come into this? Because he, I understand that he has a background working with 60/40 in the UK. So what was his role in helping facilitate, I guess, transposing this American story to a Victorian one?
1: Look, I can't speak for whether there was some seed planted before we heard from 60/40 by Chris and his relationship with the guys at 60/40. But we engaged, it was actually quite incredibly long lead. Oftentimes productions are running into pre-production and they're looking for locations to shoot and everything's high pressurized. But the feeling from this show was really, it was really important to find the right location. And I think they really wanted something different that hadn't been seen before. And they reached out to us to provide location image packages. So that's one of the things that we do as a screen commission is we'll pitch out locations and say, here's what your show could look like in Victoria based off a script or a location breakdown. If that progresses, we'll also dig into recommendations for production companies they can partner with, recommendations for world-class heads of department, creatives, the talent, to really be the boots on the ground before they come out here to formally tech scout for a show.
0: And why were they interested in Victoria? Did they tell you? Had they seen something else shot in Victoria that they liked?
1: I think they were looking for a different version of Australia that kind of could be a counterpoint to the typical red earth outback Crocodile Dundee aesthetic that the global film watching market is familiar with. It's a unique little environment that we have down here, probably more akin to Northern California or Seattle or some of that kind of setting for the screen noir type of shows.
0: And so what attracts them here? Let's talk about the location incentive that the federal government bankrolls, but in your case, you've attracted this production to Victoria specifically. So I presume you're involved in trying to sell the location to a prospective production partner, an overseas production partner, based on this federal rebate. Describe that for the listener, what that involves.
1: So there's typically three factors that productions are looking for when they're looking at jurisdictions. One is cost effectiveness. One is do you have the infrastructure or the creative locations? And then do you have crew? So who's going to make it? How much is it going to cost? What's it going to look like?
0: Does the Australian dollar help in that, by the way, especially when we're talking about either production companies from the UK or America? Like the Australian dollar is always relatively weak.
1: I think absolutely. And when the Australian dollar has been very strong, we've seen some of the appetite cool. When the Australian dollar is weak, it really is a sweetener on top of it. But to have that underpinning legislation of, I think you're referring to the location offset. That's, you know, it's a tax offset that's probably one of the most reliable and attractive in the world. Underpinning it, that makes us in the top five territories that international productions consider now when they're budgeting for a location. So from a pure numbers perspective, the federal location offset is a very strong driver of production into Australia.
0: Describe what that is in exact sort of number terms.
1: Essentially, it's a tax offset that's applied towards every dollar of qualified Australian production expenditure. So there are some parameters, but for every dollar that you spend that's qualifying expenditure, you can get 30% back. So 30 cents on the dollar. And that's in addition to any kind of exchange rate that may be completely outside of that. So that's the federal location tax offset.
0: And so in terms of

0: then transposing this intellectual property into an Australian context with Australian characters and so forth. This all comes later. This wasn't part of the bargaining process or the negotiation process, at least from your point of view, from Vic Screen's point of view. There wasn't a kind of added incentive around this would work particularly well as an Australian story.
1: I think it was an organic evolution that took place. The more they found out about Australia, the more they partnered. So they initially asked us for production services companies that they might partner with. And we recommended a few companies, one of which was Warner Film Productions that they partnered with. And then the more they started having conversations there, they realized, oh, well, actually, this is more looking like a genuine co-production partnership between the two companies where it's not just the nuts and bolts of the logistics of making the project, but they were involved in, you know, setting up a writer's room with Chris Mirksa and Australian writers. And when we were pitching locations that were oftentimes were doubling for the location of the actual original IP. But we, you know, our team always advises you have a lot more freedom if you actually can show Victoria for Victoria or Australia for Australia, and just lean into that unique landscape. So you're not trying to replicate something that's somewhere else. And oftentimes the audiences are quite savvy and they notice those little micro details, even subconsciously, that says this doesn't feel real. So, you know, we really, where possible, encourage international projects to set the location of the film or television series in a real location, because then it just has that concrete underpinning.
0: And so Jo Werner, the Australian producer, her production company was brought on not just as a kind of to fulfill a line producer's role, really. There was a kind of difference in quality of engagement there. They were brought on as kind of co-producers. Is that accurate to say?
1: Yeah, I mean, I think Jo Werner is an executive producer credited on the project, but the two companies really, really work closely together to make something quite revolutionary. And not just on the screen. I'm talking about the way they really set some high bars in the areas of sustainability and accessibility and inclusiveness. It was really pretty astonishing to see that commitment. And I think even the production just made sure they had enough time with their schedule to make them not just the best content, but also the best way of making content, which was actually really inspiring.
0: Now, I understand that last scene was made at the beginning of 2025. So It actually precedes the federal government's quota legislation for streamers. So correct. For people thinking that this is a show that Apple TV are making here to fulfill their quota obligations, that's not true, is it?
1: No, you're correct. It precedes the obligations. That said, I think those obligations have been talked about and been in the zeitgeist as a stated agenda for a long time. I think really with this show, everything was about making the best show possible and really organically leaning on Australian locations, Australian talent, both in front of the camera and behind the camera, gave them a better show. And it wasn't necessarily trying to tick a box. It just felt like the best way to make the screen content.
0: Joe Brinkman, Head of Production and Investment Attraction at Vic Screen, talking about luring the Apple TV miniseries Last Scene to Victoria. Now, the subject of international co-productions and foreign investment in the local screen sector is a complex one to analyse, and there are researchers who spend their entire careers running the numbers and attempting to quantify the effects on local filmmakers and Australian screen culture. With that in mind, the federal funding body Screen Australia has recently compiled a report on Australia's screen industry, commissioning some established researchers and focusing on several case studies of film, television and game productions. It comes up with some interesting facts and figures. For example, in a survey conducted with Chinese and Indian audiences, 74%, that's three quarters of Chinese respondents,

0: claimed Australian screen and games content helps them understand our culture, and more than two-thirds of Indian respondents report increased interest to visit Australia after watching our content. Now, you'd be forgiven for thinking it was a slightly defensive report. At times, it feels like the authors are trying to explain culture to an economist. I guess that's what it is doing. But do check it out. I think it's worth your time. It's called Screen Currency. It's really easy to navigate online. And as I've mentioned, it's divided into various case studies that are really interesting to explore. But I digress. I've got a little bit of time left to tell you about the film Runner, which I spoke about at the beginning of this episode, starring Owen Wilson and Alan Ritchson, shot in Brisbane and the Gold Coast. Now, this is an action movie about an American ex-soldier turned underworld courier-type guy who is assigned the task of delivering a liver to a dying girl in a Gold Coast hospital. The mother of the girl, by the way, is played by Layla George, Greta Scacchi's very talented daughter. I don't see her enough on screen, I feel. Now, carrying that liver in a high-tech esky from the United States is a talkative, slightly nervy employee of the transplant service. He's played by Owen Wilson. And nothing goes to plan because a Colombian drug cartel tries to hijack the precious cargo, and suddenly it's an action movie.
1: Let me ask you a question. How much does one of those go for in the black market?
2: Why would you ask me something like that?
1: Just answer the question.
2: Well, someone's desperate enough and they got the money for this particular liver. A million, maybe?
1: A million?
2: I really don't like this conversation. Where are you going with this?
1: Do you know how the donor died?
2: No, and I'm asking, where are you going?
1: Just answer the question.
2: I...
1: What?
2: Homicide.
0: Now, Richardson is a bit in the Stallone mold. He's very much a beefcake, but he is also able to hold a dramatic beat, and he does that well here. It seems he shot two movies back-to-back in Australia, actually, because before this, he starred in the Netflix action film War Machine, which was shot in Victoria. I haven't seen that, but Runner is a likeable buddy movie that's grafted onto a nondescript at best ticking clock action movie premise, full of some enjoyable action, I have to say. Vehicles flying through the air, flipping around, fragmenting amidst flurries of machine gun fire. And a lot of it's shot with some very enjoyable single-take drone-style camera work that circles around and through the mayhem and inside the car and outside the car and all of that. Nothing particularly original script-wise, but I kind of enjoyed it. And I still find a typical Owen Wilson performance pretty fun. You know the kind, that combination of Californian empath and neurotic East Coaster. And although the character's not much more than a retread of characters he's played before, I'm still here for it. And a bit like Last Scene, Runner was also a production that benefited from the 30% location offset, which attracted it to the country, and the Queensland government added an extra sweetener through Screen Queensland's production attraction strategy as well. And yes, Brisbane does look beautiful for a few fleeting moments anyway before the blood starts splattering everywhere. An interesting calling card for Queensland tourism. I'm Jason DeRosso. This has been The Screen Show, produced as always by Sarah Corbett. See you next week.
3: We all have those books, dog-eared with their first few pages still fanning even when you try to lie them straight. 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
4: You might have heard of the Great Wealth Transfer, this point in history around now when older generations are set to pass on a kind of demographic bulge of wealth. Well, art collections form part of that inheritance too. One report from Deloitte estimated that roughly $1 trillion worth of art might change hands in the next decade. Now, obviously, it's a privilege to inherit anything, and this won't apply to all of us, but it's really interesting because we might collectively risk losing a chunk of our artistic heritage, and there are some unforeseen effects when art changes hands too. David Hume is an art consultant and co-founder of Banziger Hume Fine Art Consultants. David, welcome.
5: Lovely speaking with you.
4: How often are you finding people who've inherited art reaching out to you lately?
5: Well, we always

0: are in that sort of privileged position to be speaking with people that inherit art. We act as an independent arbiter when it comes to probate and that kind of thing. And so often there isn't just one person inheriting, but it's a whole family, and they have to make these kind of really critical decisions as to what they do with the art when they inherit it. And it can be a bit of a mixed blessing in some ways, because, you know, it may not be that they have the same interest in the artworks, or they're a bit concerned about the value of them and they haven't been used. They may have grown up with those artworks in the home. It's still other people's stories in a way. It's other people's collections. So we've seen sometimes collections which are three generations. So people can feel a certain obligation to that artwork, even though they don't necessarily feel that it's to their taste. So it's complex. It's a really complex. It's not black and white. It's really, that's what's so interesting, to see how people deal with the collections themselves and what they, you know, where their feelings go.
1: Well, yeah, it's emotional, but it's also a hard financial issue as well. And some people, David, would be listening and thinking, what's the problem? Free art. But what are some of the constraints you might need to take into account if you've inherited art from your parents or grandparents?
0: I think people misunderstand sometimes when the artwork is extremely valuable. They misunderstand how much it takes to look after. And this can be, you know, down to, and sometimes the insurance level it may cost you more to insure the artwork than your home. So this can be quite a conflict. What do I do? And they worry so much about the artwork, and also they're not necessarily collectors. You know, that people, you know, to some extent, collecting things is something that's in people's psyche or it isn't. And so what you're doing is you're suddenly owning something which is way out of your comfort range. And particularly if the painting is worth $1 million, for example. And what you feel this obligation to the thing, but you don't necessarily feel the connection. You know it's valuable, and you know there's also the fact that it needs to be maintained. You know, you need to look at it, have it looked at to make sure that it's not deteriorating. We do have a quite hostile climate in terms of sunshine that comes through the windows and can affect an artwork. And sometimes paint starts dropping off and, you know, frames start getting loose. And there's all sorts of little issues which, you know, which can affect things. I mean, I had a lady once, she rang from just around the corner here in Manly. And she said, my painting's just fallen off the wall. And I rushed round and it had literally fallen off the wall and the frame had broken. Fortunately, the thing was intact. It was a $200,000 painting. Oh. So and they could just as easily can fall off a wall as a $1,000 thing. So, you know, fortunately it wasn't injured or damaged, but restoring these things can be, you know, a very expensive proposition. So the care of these things is not something that necessarily everybody is used to.
1: Yes. Well, a lot of people might think, well, I will give it to an institution that would appreciate it and where I could share the joy of this piece with other people. How likely are museums to take on art collections?
0: Another complicated area. Every art museum has its own mandate for collection. The bigger the institution, it may be a wide mandate, but it may not fit everything. And the trouble is that the bigger the institution, the better things or the more valuable things or the most important things get offered to them. So it does mean that in terms of hierarchy, if you have something of lesser value, then it's going to be easier to donate it to a, you know, more local gallery, like a regional gallery, than it is to one of the big state institutions, but they're obviously university galleries as well, and they're very welcome and they're very open-minded to taking art, and it's a wonderful thing that we can donate to our public institutions, but they can be very picky. So it may be that they only accept maybe, you know, 5% of things that are offered to them ultimately. So other ways have to be found, and often that's selling, you know, if the family don't want them.
1: Yes, I was reading about one case where museums are asking for a donation of money as well as the paintings, because obviously there are cost burdens for them in taking on

0: pay regularly to store their art, private collectors as well as public institutions, and it's an expensive thing. You have to, it has to be in an air-conditioned, suitable environment, and things need to be checked out regularly and to make sure they're okay, and it's costly. So if an institution does say yes, it's a very positive thing, and it's also, it's really nice to be able to do that, but it's rare because often, yeah, things aren't wanted. You know, that's the reality.
1: Well, and if we look at the art market more broadly, David, do they want some of the works that are going to start coming out of the baby boomer collections that are unable to be transferred onto either museums or their offspring?
0: They certainly are interested, to a point. It very much depends on the artist. Most people do not have a facility to sell in any other way but through the auction process. And that's where most art from deceased estates is sold. And we know it from, you know, how we would define it in many ways. You know, and why is art sold? Death, divorce, debt, downsizing, you know, it's all part of that. And that's why things appear on the in the auction room floor to be sold. And when an auctioneer, one of the top flight auctioneers, would go, he might find that he only wants one or two things out of 30, because, you know, there is a tendency to cherry pick the best things for the best museum quality sales of art, whether it be in Australia or worldwide. And so then the family is still left with maybe a lot of other things which maybe do not have the same kind of value. So decisions, again, have to be made as to what to do. Do they get split amongst family members, or do we go for a lower tier sale and sell these things sometimes for not very much, even though, you know, high retail prices could have been paid. In the reality of things, those prices are not necessarily achievable when they're sold, so that can be difficult.
1: So if museums won't have them, if the market's moved on, and if the recipients don't have the time or the money, or they just don't want the art, their tastes have changed perhaps, do we risk some important pieces ending up in op shops or landfill?
0: Oh, no, I don't think so. I don't think so. I think there's enough expertise out there to design. I mean, it's interesting. I mean, we were at a house in Melbourne not that long ago. We were asked, there was a deceased estate, and there was something like 100 artworks, which is quite a lot. In the end, we didn't find a great deal of value, but nonetheless, I was looking through, and all these were on the walls, and then I saw a box of what looked like just old prints and photographs. And I looked through it. I don't know why I looked through this box, but I picked out something, and it was extraordinary. I blinked, and I realized it was a painting by a really, really important artist who was neglected to some extent and rediscovered, Clarice Beckett. And it was within this box. I took it out. I said, well, we need to just put this on the wall. I explained it to the lady that it was very valuable. It subsequently sold for $150,000 at auction not that much later. So it's important that people realize what their art is worth. And sometimes that does happen. We get often asked, because the person that bought it knows it's valuable, it doesn't necessarily mean that the offspring would know that. So we often get asked to value collections of art prior to somebody passing away, so that they've got the values and they can be distributed fairly amongst family members, or just, you know, without, because one thing can be worth $50,000 and the thing next to it is worth $500, and people can't really tell the difference without an expert eye on those things. So
1: an expert who's got the instinct to find a Clarice Beckett in a box. Well, the little hairs on my arm just stood up. David, great to chat to you, and obviously it's another indication that we should have those conversations with our families before it gets to that point. Lovely to speak with you today.
0: Lovely speaking with you. Thanks, Hilary.
1: David Hume, art consultant and co-founder of Banziger Hume Fine Art Consultants. 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I bet we're all wondering now if those dusty old boxes in Grandma's cupboards might hold a masterpiece among the old swimming certificates and immunisation records. Fingers crossed. Thanks for your company for this hour of arts on ABC Radio National. The producer is Kate Ubergang and the arts editor is Rhiannon Brown. Thanks to them, there's a cornucopia of stories for you to check out on ABC Listen about all aspects of the art and entertainment worlds. Just search for Critics Corner. I'm Hilary Harper. Bye for now.

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3: I'm lonely. Benjamin Clementine's voice and piano playing have become quite recognisable in the last few years, but impossible to categorise. And you'll hear him and his voice and piano on the music show after the news. And also another opportunity to hear an interview from 10 years ago with the late Seymour Bernstein, one of the great American classical pianists.

0: ABC News. Good afternoon. I'm Simon Lauder. The Israeli military says it's destroyed a large underground complex operated by Hezbollah in southern Lebanon. It says it used more than 1,000 tons of explosives to destroy two tunnels spanning more than 2 kilometres. The US Geological Survey says the massive blast triggered seismic activity equivalent to a magnitude 4.1 earthquake. There's no immediate response from Hezbollah or the Lebanese government. Iranian-backed Houthi fighters have now seized control of Yemen's entire Red Sea coast in a lightning offensive that cements their grip on a vital maritime corridor. An eyewitness says gunmen are deploying along a key international shipping route, the Bab al-Mandab Strait, and driving around in military vehicles. Officials in the Saudi-backed Yemeni government say the Houthis have also seized several islands in the Red Sea and in the Strait, which is an important waterway for Saudi oil exports. Houthi ministry spokesperson Yahya Sarias made this statement.
1: Navigation remains safe for all shipping companies except Saudi vessels in the Strait of Bab el-Mandeb, a strategic link between the Indian Ocean and the Mediterranean Sea via the Red Sea and the Suez Canal.
0: Tehran has described remarks by U.S. Defense Secretary Pete Hegseth linking the Iran war and the September 11 terrorist attacks as absurd. Mr. Hegseth says the Iran war is part of the continuing fight against Islamic theocracy. His remark came as U.S. President Donald Trump saluted the U.S. military in a speech at the Pentagon, one of the sites of the September 11 attacks. Mr. Trump says the U.S. military serves in the war on terror, including against Iran, which he says the U.S. will win.
2: We don't have a choice. There can only be victory. We fight hard. We fight to win.
0: Back home in New South Wales, police say a man charged over a fatal shooting in Sydney's West last week had been using a drone to help the assailants. Joshua McDonald was killed out the front of a home in Maryland's West. Officers have since confirmed the 40-year-old tradie was not the intended target. An 18-year-old man was arrested while flying a drone in West Hoxton yesterday morning and has since been charged with murder. Detective Superintendent Joe Dewey says it's alleged the man had been hired to surveil the property where the shooting took place.
3: He would relay the activities that are observed on his drone to other offenders involved in that crime. Hence, the people that were the offenders that were in that stolen vehicle that discharged the firearm into that premises and fatally wounded Mr. McDonald.
0: Victoria's health minister is demanding a thorough investigation into the latest telco outage after it was revealed 41,000 calls were impacted across the state. Optus has apologised after some customers in Victoria, Tasmania and the Northern Territory were impacted by a network outage that lasted an hour and 16 minutes yesterday afternoon. Victoria Police says it conducted welfare checks on the affected 000 calls and there were no adverse outcomes or issues of note. Health Minister Ingrid Stitt says network phone outages are not good enough.
4: This is incredibly disappointing and unacceptable, and it's the third time that we've had an outage from either Optus or Telstra in the last 12 months. So we will be urgently taking those issues up with both the telcos but also the Commonwealth.
0: Returning overseas, and the Philippines Coast Guard says the death toll from Wednesday's ferry fire has risen to 35. It follows the recovery of 30 more bodies from the wreckage of the ferry that caught alight off the tourist island of Coron after departing from Manila. More than 130 people were on board, with 43 rescued and more than 50 still missing, although the Coast Guard says more bodies remain on the burnt-out wreck. The Democratic Republic of Congo has confirmed that the Ebola outbreak that's claimed over 3,000 lives has spread to another region. The governor of South Ubangi province in northwestern Congo says tests have identified the deadly Bundibugyo strain. So far, one death has been confirmed. It becomes the seventh province to be affected by Ebola. In tennis, American Ben Shelton has reached his first Grand Slam final after defeating compatriot Francis Tiafoe in their semi-final in the US Open at Flushing Meadows, New York. After dropping the first set, the eighth-seeded Shelton took charge, winning in four sets, 4-6, 6-3, 6-3, 7-5. He'll meet Alexander Zverev in the final.

That is Benjamin Clementine, who is about to come to Australia and is about to be on the music show. You'll be able to hear him later in the program. Now, if you were listening last week, you might have heard that I said that this is going to be my last year on the music show. And for that reason, we're going to listen to one or two of my favourite conversations from the last 32 years. One that we were already intending to play was with the venerable American pianist and composer and teacher Seymour Bernstein. He would have been 100 next year, but he died earlier this year. And in 2015, he was the subject of a really interesting documentary by the actor Ethan Hawke. He had made the film because he discovered that Seymour Bernstein had endured all sorts of problems with anxiety in performance, and Ethan Hawke was having similar problems. So he went to Seymour Bernstein for help. The film was called Seymour, An Introduction, and our introduction to Seymour Bernstein is Bach, specifically the prelude to the cantata 106. It's usually called the Actus Tragicus.

0: Well, Seymour Bernstein, welcome to the music show. It's great to be able to talk to you. Perhaps I could ask you first about the moment at which you met Ethan Hawke and the advice you gave him, which led to him making this film about you. What was the advice?
1: Well, he expressed that he was suffering from extreme nervousness. In fact, he addressed it as crippling stage fright. Well, I've dealt with this all of my life. I don't know any performer, as a matter of fact, who hasn't dealt with pre-performance anxiety. Sometimes it's more severe than at other times, but all serious performers have to deal with this. And what I asked Ethan straight out, what form does your nervousness take? And he said, I sometimes have the feeling I'm going to stop talking. Well, you know, a poll has been taken about nervousness among all the most impressive performers, and they deduce that 80% of nervousness is caused by a fear of memory slips. So I told him the story of a violinist, Michael Rabin, who was one of America's great violinists, had a phobia that he was going to drop his bow. So one night he arranged with his accompanist at a certain point in the piece, he was going to let go of his bow on purpose, which he did. The audience stopped breathing, of course, and Michael picked up his bow. And he said to himself, well, what do you know? I'm still alive. And he played the piece over again with great success and got rid of the phobia. So I told this, and he told me that at one performance, he actually stopped talking and let out a scream and then went on with the script. And the audience thought it was part of the play. And he got rid of his phobia.
0: It's interesting, isn't it? Let's jump to talk about your one of your own teachers, Clifford Curzon, because here was a pianist who routinely, certainly in his later years, played with the music in front of him, so that the possibility of making that kind of memory slip wasn't there. What's your own feeling about this?
1: Well, that didn't assuage his nervousness, interestingly enough. You see, you can get nervous even with the music in front of you. So it's not only a question of memory slips. As a matter of fact, when I was studying with him, he phoned me one day and told me he was going to do the Beethoven Fourth at one of your great halls. I really have forgotten the name of it. And he found out at the last moment that it was going to be videotaped. So he wanted to use his score. Well, backstage, I have rarely seen anyone as nervous as he was. He stopped pacing for a moment, came over to me and said, it's just not worth it. That's how bad it was. Now, how did he play? Like a god, of course. So there's only one solution. You're never going to get rid of your stage fright or your nervousness or whatever you call it. The only thing you can ever hope to do is to play beautifully in spite of your nervousness. And the only way you do that is by working. Twice as much practicing as one thinks one needs.
0: You talk early on in the film. I'm going to actually throw a long quote at you, which I hope I'll get right. You say, motivated by a love of music and possessed of a clear understanding of the reasons for practicing, you can establish so deep an accord between your musical self and your personal self that eventually music and life will interact in a never-ending cycle of fulfillment. I think a lot of people, Seymour, believe that music is an escape from life, but you seem to think the opposite.
1: I don't think music is an escape from life. I think to a serious musician, it isn't even a way of life. It is life. It's life itself. The reason is that when you're deeply involved in your practicing, and then you take that onto the stage with you, you're integrating your emotional, intellectual, and physical selves. That is a powerful integration. So the idea is that you don't leave it at the piano or on the stage, but you take that integration into every aspect of your life. That's why it becomes, in a sense, life itself.
0: And is that attitude, in a way of dealing, in part, a way of dealing with nervousness? Or, on the contrary, does it add to the nervousness, the fact that you are putting your life into your music?
1: Well, there, of course, you are putting your life into your music. Now, whenever my nervousness got the better of me and I didn't play my best, I didn't say to myself, I just didn't play my best. I said to myself, you are just not integrated properly as a person. It's not just that I fell apart musically. I fell apart personally. I took everything personally, you see. And I had the effect while I was practicing and during my performing career, I had the exact feeling that everything that I was doing was relating to the non-musical aspects of my life. By the way, that quote that you quoted so beautifully is from my book, With Your Own Two Hands. Those were the only segments in the documentary, you know, that were planned. I would read the sections of my book into the camera. Other than that, did you know that there was no script, no rehearsals? I never knew from one shoot to the next what Ethan wanted me to do. He insisted that everything should be spontaneous.
0: Well, I even thought the quotation was spontaneous.
1: Even the recital that I gave for his theater group, there was no splicing in that recital. By the way, when the video of the documentary will be released, the full recital will come after the film, intact, no interruptions. Of course, in the documentary, only sections of that recital were chosen, as you heard.
0: I noticed that a lot of the music in that recital and the music that we hear throughout the film is particularly lyrical music. I'm thinking of, well, the Scarlatti, the Brahms A major intermezzo, even the Bach Actus Tragicus that you play. There's a sort of balm that comes from this music, and I wonder whether this is the music that you were particularly drawn to.
1: Well, when Ethan asked me to play, he told me that the members of his theater group didn't know very much about classical music. So I chose the performance very carefully. And of course, the Schumann Fantasy is not only just lyrical, it gets extremely passionate. Mm. And what you didn't hear were my own performance of Birds at the end. There's nothing lyrical about those pieces. So you see, you didn't hear the whole recital.
0: No. So, of course, it wasn't your choice which music went into the film itself. But
1: that's right.
0: Nevertheless, when you talk in the film in a very moving section about playing for soldiers in Korea on the front line.
1: Yes.
0: What do you think the music? Yes. What do you think the music brought to them?
1: Well, first of all, I never played anything lyrical for the soldiers. It was exactly the opposite. I played war horse for pieces, you know, like the A flat Polonaise and Liszt rhapsodies, things that I thought would be very flashy and attractive to them. Remember, I was on the front line. I remember playing the A flat Polonaise in the 1st Marine Division, and there were shells flying over my head. So it was not exactly the environment to play lyrical pieces.
0: No, that puts into context, you know, doing a recital in a recital hall where somebody shushes another member of the audience. You can't do that to shells.
1: There you go, yes.
0: Early in the film, you're teaching in a masterclass the Beethoven Opus 110 and that beautiful opening. And you say to one of the pianists, you're talking about phrasing, you say, does it say to do that in the music? And no, yes. It doesn't, of course not, but we do it anyway. It sort of raises the question of what exactly is in a composer's score and what do you have to bring to it to actually get the music off the page?
1: Well, I said to that girl, it's not in the music, but we have to do it. I use the word have as though it was imperative, as though something in the music simply cried out for that. And mostly interpretation is what I just said. If we open ourselves, look here, you know, there are musical people and non-musical people. When you're musical, I'm afraid this is a genetic thing. It's nothing that you can train anyone to do. You can train someone to sound musical, but they would never come upon it themselves, you see? But when you are musical, you have the feeling that you're not doing the playing at all, but the music is playing you. It's telling you what it wants to do, the tensions and relaxations. It's the way very great actors respond to language. There are stresses and relaxations within words and within sentences and within whole paragraphs. It's something very similar to that.
0: We see in the film Seymour, An Introduction, that you are an inspiring teacher, and we can see and hear and imagine what students get from working with you. But what do you get from working with them?
1: When I inspire my pupils, I get a double reward. When they tell me how inspired they are, I tell them, well, you multiply it by 2, and that's how I feel. I think it's a great privilege to make a contribution to someone. As a matter of fact, would you like to know how I spent my 80th birthday?
0: Very much.
1: My 15 pupils got together and they played for me in the same Steinway Rotunda where I gave the recital for the documentary. And at the end of the recital, I was asked to say a few words, and I hadn't prepared anything. And I stood in front of my pupils, and it occurred to me for the first time in my 80 years why I love to teach. And I looked at my pupils, and I said, I now know why I love to teach. I want to help all of you to feel good about yourselves. And there it is, all in a simple sentence.
0: What was it ultimately that made you, quite early in your life, in your long life, want to stop playing in public?
1: Well, it's very simple. I don't think that the real reason came out clearly enough in the documentary, but since you asked me, I'll try to make it clear. I accepted the nerves of performing. As I told you, I think it's just part of what we do. It indicates our seriousness. If you have a responsibility, it certainly matters to you whether you're going to play well or not in public. So I was willing to take all of that. What I hated was the commercial aspect of it. And I hated dealing with managers. But now here comes the real root of why at 50, I decided that I'm going to abandon public performance. Number one, I was not going to give it up until I felt that I could walk across major concert platforms and play my best in spite of my nerves. I achieved that. I felt that I played my best. Number two, underlying all of my aspirations was a desire to compose and write. And since I taught half of the day and practiced the other half of the day, there simply wasn't any time to do this. So having been enriched and grateful for being able to play decently in public, I decided that I deserved a present. And so I arranged a farewell concert, and I've been happy ever since. I compose, and I write, and I teach, and I play to my heart's content. And would you like to know a little secret? Mm-hmm. I think I play much better than when I used to give a lot of concerts.
0: When Ethan Hawke suggested to you that you might play for some of his actor colleagues, what was your thinking? Did you jump at the idea?
1: Oh, I turned pale. I remember the blood leaving my face. You know, I went back to all of those years of great duress. But, you know, simultaneously, this happened, of course, in a couple of seconds, but it seemed like a long time to me. I said to myself, and why is he asking me to do it? I bet he's afraid that if he makes a documentary on me and I'm not being shown as a performer, he's going to think that the audience is going to hold to the stupid old adage, those who can do and those who can't teach. And he was afraid that the documentary was going to leave the audience with that feeling. So I said, yes, I'll do it. In spite of my fear, I decided to do it. And you know what I did after that meeting? I went home and began to practice as though I were going to make a New York debut. I practiced 8 hours a day for that recital. And guess what? I succeeded.
0: And would you do it again?
1: No. That was it. Here I am on the coast of Maine. And do you know what I just did a few days ago?
0: Go on.
1: I recorded the 6 pieces of Schubert's Momo Musico.
0: Oh.
1: And I just went off into another world. It's speaking about Clifford Curzon. I've heard him play those pieces very often. They're very close to my heart. And I taught them almost all of my life, but I never perfected them. So I decided to record them. And I worked on them very hard. So you see, I'm still playing. But I'm not so keen about going out on the stage again.
0: But we'll be able to hear these, the Schubert Momo Musico.
1: I hope so.
0: You haven't just recorded them for yourself.
1: By the way, I have over 200 recordings on YouTube. You can tune into YouTube anytime you want, and you can hear me play the whole piano repertoire.
0: Well, I'm quite sure that people who've been listening to our conversation, Seymour Bernstein, will be hot-footing it to YouTube, even as I wind this up. And thank you very much indeed for being my guest on The Music Show. It's been a great pleasure and privilege to talk to you.
1: Thank you so much, Andrew.

That's Brahms' intermezzo in A, Opus 118, played by the late Seymour Bernstein, who died earlier this year at the age of 99. I spoke to him in 2015.

And I've thought about that interview many times since. We'll have some more highlights from the last three decades of The Music Show soon. 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

That's a song called Getuk, and it comes from the new album Kapindo. It's by the band Jawa Pitu, a band of Indonesian musicians based in Melbourne. You're listening to The Music Show on ABC Radio National. Benjamin Clementine is a British Ghanaian singer, pianist, songwriter, and stylistic sponge. It's very hard to categorise this man. He's a huge fan, as you'll hear, of Nina Simone, and it was impossible to categorise her too. Often people called them jazz performers, but hardly covers what either of them did. He won the Mercury Prize in 2015 for his album At Least For Now, and there have been two more albums since, and there's another one on the way. And he's a poet and an actor. He played the Herald of the Change in Dune, and he's coming to Australia shortly for his Back to Basics tour. You're going to hear some of his quiet, thoughtful approach to song in our conversation, but let's start with something rather jauntier. This is a single called Pizza Mind.

0: That's Pizza Mind from Benjamin Clementine, and what a pleasure to welcome him to the music show. Hello.
1: Hello, Andy. How are you?
0: You're coming to Australia with your Back to Basics tour. What are your basics?
1: Before I got into the industry, I was alone in London most of the time. After school, I was just learning my piano. I would compose and listen to classical music and imitate it by ear. That was my source of inspiration. So the whole point of this tour is to get back to what before noise, before all the noise, before all the crowd unfolded, before all the stories were told about my life. That point where no one knew me, and I was just playing just piano and singing.
0: How do you write a song? I mean, physically, how do you write a song? Are you the sort of person who will get an idea walking along? Do you sit with a piece of paper, or do you sit at the piano and see what happens?
1: I write words, poems. A poem has everything. It has rhythm. It has melody. It has harmony, and that's what I do. I write that first, I write it out first, and then eventually the melody comes out of the words being spoken. And then I use Sibelius, and I write, I transcribe some notes down. From then on, I upload it onto my Pro Tools, I upload those MIDIs, and from then on, I use whichever real instruments I have, I use them. Then I get my band to listen to the songs, and they're really incredible. So they follow it, and they play well. They feel like they need to play into it. That's how.

0: I made music now, a long time ago in Paris. Again, I write the words, and then I would sit in front of the piano, and I'll compose something with the words, and that will be it.
1: The kind of songwriting that lies behind your songwriting is something that interests me. You've mentioned Paris a few times, and a singer like Georges Brassens, for example, who also had a rather driven style on his guitar, is one of the kind of precursors that I hear in your work. Am I barking up the wrong tree?
0: Certainly not barking up the wrong tree. You're absolutely right. In the sense that I did discover those Brassens when I went to live in Paris for some time. Brassens to Miro Ferre to Aznavour. I discovered Nina Simone in Paris, in fact. So Paris has certainly taught me a lot about music. Brassens is from Sète. This village in France that I once visited, actually, accidentally. And his music, by the way, was rewritten. One of his songs was rewritten by Jake Thackeray.
1: Oh, yes.
0: Yes, Brother Gorilla.
1: Yes.
0: Yeah. And I was actually first inspired by Jake Thackeray and then discovered Georges Brassens.
1: Yeah, I can hear that too. I can hear that too. It's several kind of stages away, but it's
0: Right,
1: absolutely there
0: right.
1: in your songwriting. But wow. Can we talk about Nina Simone for a moment?
0: Right.
1: Because here we've got a pianist. I mean, Thackeray and Brassens are,
0: Guitarist.
1: but her, again, there's something about her piano style, which is absolutely rooted in classical music, especially Bach, that I also hear in your work. She must have been an inspiration.
0: She certainly is, not to the extent of which people think, but she's an incredible, a phenomenal artist that I totally deeply respect. And yeah, and I think I kind of listened to her for a considerable amount of time, intensely, for about 3 or 4 months. And after that, I stopped listening to her. I got what I needed from everything I had, and I took that to heart, and went off onto my journey, if I may say. And I tend to do that a lot with people I discover. I don't quite indulge my I first indulge myself for a while, and afterwards I cut it all off, and kind of as in like, and I just take what I got from it, and I just go on up to my journey.
1: You take what you need.
0: I take what I need, and what I really love is how she wasn't afraid to express herself in her own way. In a nutshell, that's what I got from her, and it's refreshing. It's really refreshing, and she's just pushed forward. She's pushed forward with everything she had, and that's for me the most beautiful thing that anyone could ever do, to have heart and be willing to challenge yourself simply by being yourself.

It wasn't easy getting used to this. 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And it's only when the door is

0: hum, a hum, hum, hum, hum, hum, hum. It's my hum, hum, hum, hum, hum, hum, hum, hum.
1: Cornerstone from Benjamin Clementine's Mercury Prize winning album, At Least For Now. Mention of Nina Simone brings up the subject of categorisation. You're coming to the Melbourne Jazz Festival and you're often called a jazz performer, but you're not really, are you?
2: No, well, yeah, I've been fighting that all my life, you know, in Europe. The first 5 years, they couldn't help it, but, you know, try to put my music into this whole, you know, jazz world. And, you know, jazz musicians are incredible musicians. And I am not an incredible musician. You know, I'm not. I think of Monk. I think of Cannonball Adderley. I think of Art Tatum. I think of Oscar Peterson. These guys are jazz. They are the god of jazz. And I respect them. So to be put into that kind of place is very disrespectful to those artists. But then I understand why they choose to do that. Because I suppose it's like packaging things for the masses. You know, you have to put a label onto something if you want to sell it. So I understand in the beginning, you know, early on when I was younger, I totally hated it. You know, I totally didn't. But now it's more like there's an understanding. And although I don't personally accept the categorization of anything, I think that if you ought to live a simple, clear life, we need some kind of order. My intention is not to do things by thinking so much of what people think of it, but jazz is jazz and classical music. And hey, there are people between these things. And, you know, I'm one of those people. But so be it if someone describes it something else. You know, doesn't mean that it is that.
1: That leads us quite neatly to your song, Can't Always Be the Winner Argentina, which we're going to go out with. When I say it leads us neatly, it's because I've listened to this several times and I haven't yet worked out whether this is a rather sympathetic song or whether you're gloating.
2: That's the point of art, right? You're

0: being sympathetic, but with a bit of, you know, comedic kind of, you know, if you're always serious, then you lose. You know, you have to fight things with a bit of a smile, you know, and I've learned that. So this was it was a joke with sympathy. That's what I would call it.
1: Good answer. Benjamin Clementine, thank you very much for talking to me on The Music Show. We're looking forward to hearing you in Australia.
0: Thank you very much. I appreciate it.

It's when the Saints remove their shirts. The crowd goes home, the drums fall silent, and nothing really.

Can't always be the winner, Argentina. That's by Benjamin Clementine, who's in Australia from the 15th of October in Adelaide, Sydney, Perth, and at the Melbourne International Jazz Festival. Coming up on the music show, we're going to be talking about John Farnham. There's a tribute concert coming up and there's a new jukebox musical. And we have talked to some of the people who've worked with him over the years who are going to talk

0: Immigration has shaped modern Australia. 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
2: Coming up on Comedy Showcase with me, Cassie McCullough, the BBC's You're Dead to Me heads to ancient Egypt to try and understand the world of Queen Nefertiti, Pharaoh Akhenaten, and their very famous son, do you know who it is? Tutankhamun. Also, Kiwi funny man Rhys Darby defends observational comedy, and the Life Matters aunties try to work out if a secret crush has to stay like secret secret. Don't ask me, I never tell. That's after the news here on ABC Radio National.
3: ABC News. Hello, I'm Simon Lauder. Saudi Arabia says drones attacked a key oil pipeline that it's now shut down. The BBC's Peter Hyatt reports.
4: Saudi Arabia said the drones were launched from Iraqi territory, and Iraq has responded by sacking a military commander from an area where pro-Iranian Shiite militias are known to operate. The pipeline has been moving 4 or 5% of global oil supply in recent months. It's part of Saudi Arabia's effort to get round the restrictions on using the Strait of Hormuz. So closing it now means the flow of oil from the Middle East is being reduced still further, at least until repairs are carried out. Adding to Saudi Arabia's problems, Iran's Houthi allies have seized control of Yemen's entire Red Sea coast. They say they'll ban Saudi shipping in the Bab el-Mandeb Strait, which they now control.
3: New South Wales police say criminal gangs in Sydney are increasingly using drones to spy on targeted individuals before killing them. Police have arrested an 18-year-old man who they allege used a drone to spy on Joshua McDonald, who was fatally shot in Sydney's West last week in a suspected case of mistaken identity. Detective Superintendent Joe Dewey says there are several ongoing investigations into crimes in which they believe drone use was involved.
5: Look, sadly, it's not new. Sadly, there are a number of other current investigations where we have identified drones have been used. We see that these organised crime groups not only contract drone operators, they contract other offenders to conduct other parts or preparation for that crime.
3: Optus has apologised for a phone network outage that impacted 000 calls. Optus says it became aware of the issue yesterday afternoon when some customers in Victoria, South Australia, Tasmania and the Northern Territory experienced call dropouts. The telco says the outage was resolved in an hour and 16 minutes. Optus says it's still working to determine whether calls were able to connect to a different network during the outage, and it expects this will be established in coming days. Victoria's Health Minister Ingrid Stitt says it's the third phone network outage in 12 months, and she'll be taking up the issue with Optus, Telstra and the Commonwealth.
6: It's clearly unacceptable to have continued outages that impact on emergency services. People rely on 000 in an emergency, and we are absolutely focused on making sure that those responsible for those systems step up to the plate.
3: Two more cases of H5 bird flu have been detected in New South Wales. The severe strain was found in a greater crested tern at Woi Woi on the central coast and at Bulleye on the south coast. It takes the total number of H5 bird flu events in the state to 32. The United States has held ceremonies to remember the victims of September the 11th, 25 years after the terrorist attacks on New York and Washington. Services were held at Ground Zero in New York at the Pentagon and the field in Pennsylvania that's now a national park. Ron DeFancesco from Canada was working on the 84th floor of the World Trade Center's South Tower when it was struck. He says the memories remain painful.
7: I just think people need to understand the magnitude of what happened and how it's changed our world. I must say, right after 9/11, the world was united and gathered together. I find now we're divided, and I just think that was the defining moment. I just hope we can get back to better days.
3: Officials in France say an 18-year-old woman has been critically injured and more than 40 other people have been hurt in a passenger train derailment in the northeast of the country. The transport minister says 180 passengers were aboard the train when it left the tracks south of the city of Rouen. The woman was taken to hospital by helicopter. The cause of the derailment is not yet clear. Back home, and around 300 cyclists gathered for a memorial ride through Canberra's north this morning to remember Bridie Lee and Ryan Reithmuller, who were killed in a traffic accident last month. The ride was organised by the Bilbies Triathlon Club to remember their teammates and support the wider cycling community. One of the organisers, Joe Walsh, says they're still in shock about the deaths.
8: We're looking after each other as best we can. I think we're all aware it's really just the start of a long road. We've got the opportunity at the moment to come together, and then going forward, we've got a long way to go to make sure that we remember Brady and Ryan in the best way that we can.
3: In tennis, men's top seed Alexander Zverev will play Ben Shelton in the final of the US Open in New York. Shelton defeated US compatriot Francis Tiafoe 4-6, 6-3, 6-3, 7-5 in their semi-final, and will now face the German Zverev in the final after he downed Russian Karen Khachanov in straight sets. Zverev is vying for his second Grand Slam title. This is ABC News.
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0: Hello and welcome to Comedy Showcase on ABC Radio National. I'm Cassie McCullough. How's your ancient Egyptian? Greg Jenner and his team of historians and comedians are delving into the world of Tutankhamun's parents, Nefertiti and Akhenaten. Here's You're Dead to Me from the BBC.
1: Hello and welcome to You're Dead to Me. We are the BBC Radio 4 comedy podcast that takes history seriously. My name's Greg Jenner. I'm a public historian, author and broadcaster. And today, well, we're bounding back to ancient Egypt and bowing down before the great sun disk in the sky as we learn all about the pharaoh Akhenaten and his queen Nefertiti. And to help us tell our Amuns from our Atens, we have two very special guests. In History Corner, he's the curator of Egypt and Sudan at the Manchester Museum. He's a fellow of the University of Liverpool. Maybe you've read one of his excellent books, including Ancient Egypt in 50 Discoveries and the children's book we wrote together, Totally Chaotic History, Ancient Egypt Gets Unruly. But you will definitely remember him from our episodes about Hatshepsut, the royal pharaoh queen, and Ramses the Great, the ego himself. It's Dr. Campbell Price. Welcome back, Campbell.
2: Hello again. Nice to be back.
1: Lovely to have you back in. And in Comedy Corner, she's an award-winning comedian, actor and producer. Maybe you've seen one of her hilarious tour shows, stand-up shows, or maybe you've watched her on the telly. On Live at the Apollo, Comedy Central Live, Jonathan Ross's Comedy Club. And for wrestling fans out there, maybe you've listened to her podcast, Wrestle Club UK. It's Sakisa. Welcome to the show, Sakisa.
3: Oh my God, I'm so excited to be here. Can't wait to learn.
1: You are going to learn so much stuff.
3: Yeah.
1: Quite weird stuff.
2: Yep. Even for ancient Egypt.
1: Even for ancient Egypt. So, Sakisa, we have to do sort of the basic chat. First time on the pod.
3: Yes.
1: Thank you so much for coming in. I have to ask, do you like history?
3: I do like history, actually. Henry VIII was like my... Like, if we did an episode on that, I'd be like, we don't need you. But like, I'll be the expert on that one.
1: Interesting. Yeah. Okay, so you quite like the kind of Tudors, but what about ancient history? Do you know anything about ancient Egypt?
3: That the women were great.
2: Yes.
3: Yeah. Nefertiti was amazing.
1: Yeah.
3: I actually do love the symbols. Like, obviously, the symbols come up quite a lot in, like, tattoos and stuff like that. Mm-hmm. I've always wanted to get one, but decided not to. Feel like it's a bit like the Chinese symbols. You know when people get Chinese symbols and you're like, does that actually mean what it means? I don't know.
1: Well, you've got an Egyptologist here.
3: You can draw me one.
2: Yeah. Maybe after the show.
1: Yeah.
2: I've seen people in swimming pools where I'm like, your name is Steve. It's written in hieroglyphs.
1: All right, today we're talking about Akhenaten and Nefertiti. I think you know Nefertiti's name, right?
3: Yes.
1: What about Akhenaten, her
3: husband? No, I don't care about that person.
1: So, what do you know? This is called the Sawadian No. This is where I have a go at guessing what you, our lovely listener, might know about today's subject. And Akhenaten, I think, is a tricky one. I think you've probably heard of Nefertiti, though. I think that's the sort of the baseline. She's this famously beautiful queen whose one-eyed bust is, one of the most incredible ancient sculptures, one of the most famous sculptures in ancient art. And you may even know about their possible son, a certain chap by the name of Tutankhamun.
3: Oh, yes.
1: Basically, as we think, Nefertiti was the big mummy to Little King Tut, or was she? We'll ask, we'll find out. Akhenaten, I don't know, if you're an opera fan, Philip Glass wrote an opera about him, but I don't know if that's well known. He's a baddie in Assassin's Creed Origins, and Doctor Who fans will remember Nefertiti herself from hunting dinosaurs on a spaceship, as you do. So, were the real historical Akhenaten and Nefertiti hunting dinosaurs on spaceships? Probably not. But how did they profoundly change ancient Egypt? And do we need to redraw Tutankhamun's family tree? Let's find out. So, Sakisa, historians... I'm coming to you first.
3: Why are you coming to me first?
1: Historians love dates. We like, years in history. So, we'll start with some basic ones. How long ago do you think our story is?
3: Oh, don't do this to me. I feel so stupid.
1: It's not stupid. It's a long time ago, so I'm not expecting you to know this.
3: People think I'm smart because I'm a lawyer, and I'm like, no.
1: You are smart. You are a lawyer.
3: I'm actually quite dumb. I'm going to say 1300s.
1: BCE.
3: This reaction is everything for me.
1: Campbell, that is bang on, right?
2: Sakisa is bang on.
3: Yay!
2: BCE, yes.
1: So
2: Akhenaten and Nefertiti are in the 14th century BCE, the 18th dynasty out of 30. So they're kind of midway in ancient Egypt.
1: So we're talking about 3,340 years ago, something like that.
2: Yeah, a long time ago.
1: Yeah.
2: But this is really the ancient Egyptian golden age. It's a time when Egypt has expanded in a way and kind of taken a lot of stuff from its neighbours. So the treasury is full.
3: Is this what Britain got it from?
2: We'll come back to this. But Akhenaten's dad is a guy called Amenhotep III. The dad is called Amenhotep, and in fact, the son is also called Amenhotep.
1: Is this a good name?
2: And this is name-checking the big god at the time, a guy called Amun-Ra, who, as we will see, goes out of fashion under our friend Akhenaten.
1: Let's talk about Akhenaten's mum. So we've met Akhenaten's dad, yes, Amenhotep III. Yes. Let's talk about his mummy.
2: You will insist on doing that.
1: I will. Okay. I will. You know, sorry. Who was the mother of Akhenaten?
2: We know a lot about this lady. So Queen Ti is the daughter of people who seem like fairly normal folk. So she's not born into the royal family. Queen Ti, and this is important for understanding Nefertiti, just is right front and center with her husband. She is doing things, she's depicted, commanding things. She's very present in the monumental art. And I think that sets the tone for the reign. It's not just Amenhotep III is a god and he's telling people he's a god when he's alive. He's also saying, my wife is a living goddess. They are worshipped full-on deities.
3: So it's Kate and William.
2: It's kind of like Kate and William on steroids.
3: Yeah, yeah, yeah. Okay, cool. I can see the vision.
1: Yeah.
3: I can see the vision.
2: And they have a few children.
3: Yeah. How many?
2: This is going to be a repeated thing. We don't know for sure because the record doesn't always record.
3: Historians.
2: So we know Queen Ti and Amenhotep III have several children, one of whom is a guy called Thutmose. What is it about Thutmose that tickles you?
3: Just Thutmose. That sounds so funny. Just Thutmose. What's your name? Thutmose.
2: See our episode on Hatshepsut for a joke about Thutmose. Yeah.
1: So yes. Akhenaten, the guy we're talking about today, he's not the main prince. He's sort of backup prince. But then Thutmose dies. That means that we now get the kind of the succession is established, right?
2: Yes.
1: Our little prince, Amenhotep IV, is going to be pharaoh one day.
2: Yeah. Second son, if he is indeed the second son, takes the throne eventually, which is not uncommon in other parts of history.
1: And his pharaonic name, I mean...
2: Do you want me to give you some pronunciation?
1: I can't even read this.
2: Nefer Chepru Re Waen Re Amenhotep.
1: That's his name. This won't be his last rebrand, Sakisa. Spoiler alert. He's going to change the name again.
3: Oh, it's Madonna.
1: A little bit. But let's get on to Nefertiti, because I think Sakisa, you knew a bit about her. So do you know what Nefertiti translates to? Do you know what her name meant?

0: The queen? The boss queen?
1: It means literally the beautiful lady has arrived.
0: Okay, I think I'm now going to be renamed as Nefertiti.
1: Yeah, it's a great name. The word Nefer means beautiful or perfect. She is unusually well known for an ancient Egyptian queen, as we all find out, because of the bust, this famous bust Greg mentioned that's now in Berlin. But she seems to not be royal. She's not married into the royal family. She's not born of royal stock. Some people think, because of the meaning of the name, that she might be a foreign princess who comes into the Egyptian court. We know the ancient Egyptians do that. The Egyptian king takes foreign wives.
2: So she's an import bride.
1: She might be a mail order bride from
0: Meghan.
1: The Tanny.
0: Yeah, maybe. She's Meghan. I can see how it's moving into modern
1: times. Don't want to force too many historical comparisons. But like most ancient Egyptian brides, generally, certainly royal brides, she seems to get married to Amenhotep IV, as he is, quite young. So she's anywhere between the ages of 8 and 16.
2: Ugh. Oh, I'm going to have to honk my problematic marriage klaxon. That's so young. I mean, 16, by our standards on this show, is like tolerable. 8 is horrific.
0: Did you really get married?
2: Yeah. And that's not the worst thing, probably, because there's more to talk about. She might have been, I mean, so Amenhotep may have been related to her. We're not sure.
1: We're not sure, but it wouldn't be uncommon for the king to marry a relative to keep the royal blood pure.
2: So we've had in the past brother husbands.
1: We've had brusbands.
2: In ancient Egypt, we call them brusbands, but we should now introduce a new term, cousin. Husband. So Amenhotep might be a husband or a brusband.
1: It could be.
2: We could hope not, but...
0: Hey, again, if we're talking about modern royal family, it's not uncommon. Come on now. If you're historians, you should know.
2: Yes. No comment, but yes. So Campbell, jumping forward in time, when do our married couple become parents themselves? When do they then have their own children? You know, Amenhotep and Nefertiti, when do they have their own princes and princesses?
1: They have, at least for sure, because we've got lots of depictions, 6 daughters. So it's quite uncommon, actually, to show daughters in that way. They may have some sons, maybe Tutankhamun.
2: Yeah.
1: But there is evidence that Akhenaten may marry one of his own daughters and have more daughters.
2: That's a whole other problematic marriage klaxon. I don't even have that one.
1: Yeah, it's a different realm.
0: That sounds Austrian.
1: we don't know for sure, and there can be symbolic ritual marriages that may not have involved children.
2: What else can we say about these children they have? The family dynamics.
1: Well, I think the general context is high infant mortality. So children are dying a lot more in the pre-modern world, so you might want to have more children. Amongst those children, there is likely to have been a boy. Now, this is a big question. Is Nefertiti the mother of Tutankhamun? We don't know for sure. He maybe is the child of a lesser wife and Akhenaten, and he subsequently goes on to marry one of his half-sisters.
3: This is Comedy Showcase on ABC Radio National. I'm Cassie McCullough, and we're listening to a new season of You're Dead to Me from the BBC. So, why are we talking about these queens and pharaohs? What's a sun disk? Let's find out.
2: All right, let's talk about the backstory that's going to get quite confusing, Sakisa, because the reason we're here to talk about Akhenaten and Nefertiti is that they did something radical in ancient Egyptian history.
0: Oh, exciting.
2: And the way we can sort of see some of that is in Tutankhamun's name.
1: Yes.
2: So tell us about that. Give us the backstory on how his name is a sort of interesting indicator.
1: So we've been talking about an Amenhotep IV. At some point, he changes his name to Akhenaten. So completely different name, mentioning the Aten. So the Aten is the sun disk, is the disk in the sky, perceptible sunlight. Tutankhamun, the child, is not called Tutankhamun originally. He's called Tutankhaten. So that means literally living image of the Aten of the sun disk. So he is very much a product of the belief, which becomes pretty serious at this period, in just the Aten, the sun disk in the sky. Traditionally, the ancient Egyptians, you know, are worshipping lots of gods. magic bulls,
2: yeah,
1: cats,
2: yeah,
1: crocodiles,
2: the Nile, yeah,
1: the idea of magic, really broad pantheon. But Akhenaten comes along and says, nope, we're not doing that. We're going to switch things up. So the fact that Tutankhamun eventually changes his name to Tutankhamun tells you something, a bit of a spoiler, that things go back into reverse. So we go back to worshipping Amun and all the other gods, and the Aten episode is fairly short.
2: Yeah. Sikisa, what do you think the Aten looked like? What do you think the official imagery was of this brand new god that Akhenaten said, that's the one god, that's it?
0: Can I get a clue? Is it an animal?
1: No.
0: Then sexy. Cool. I think he is wearing like a sun ray kind of helmet, and it looks like it's flared out with sun rays, but it's actually feathers.
2: That's quite nice.
1: Ooh.
2: That's a good image.
1: Yeah. And some of the queens do actually wear that at the time.
2: So how close is Sikisa with that really lovely guess?
1: Not that close, because for ancient Egypt, the Aten is really weird. So it is shown, usually referred to with male pronouns, but kind of is a universal deity, as just a circle, as the sun disk.
2: It's quite basic, okay.
1: But reaching out from the sun disk are lots of little hands reaching out, not just to humanity, not just to everybody, but only to the royal family. And at the end of the hand is a hieroglyphic symbol, you will know. It's the looped cross, the Ankh symbol, the symbol of life. So it is, in a way, a totally aniconic, not human form of the god. But it's also exclusive because it's saying the sun only shines for Akhenaten, Nefertiti and their kids. Other people can't get close to the god.
2: Akhenaten said, this is our new god,
1: yeah,
2: the only god, and he only likes me.
1: Yeah, the Aten has existed in ancient Egyptian religious texts for hundreds of years. But then, this is interesting, Akhenaten's dad, Amenhotep III, says that he is the dazzling Aten. So all of this might be a bit of a daddy complex. And Akhenaten might actually just be worshipping his fully divine dad, Amenhotep III, because as I said, Amenhotep and his wife, Queen Ti, are full-on gods.
0: Wait, how do you become a god?
1: You just say you're one.
0: Okay, so I'm a god?
1: You could be a goddess, okay, right now.
0: Oh, well, we all know. I already am. Thank you.
1: We're now in the realms of a full-on revolution. Akhenaten says, right, we're going to move the capital city away from the traditional area of what is now modern Cairo, the city of Memphis, and we're going to move it into the middle of nowhere in the barren desert, and I'm going to call my new city the Horizon of the Aten, which is very on trend with the whole sun cult. So confusingly, the ancient Egyptian name of the city is Akhet Aten, meaning Horizon of the Aten, of the sun disk, and the king's name is Akhen Aten, beneficent one for the Aten. So it gets confusing. Yeah. This is the principal royal residence, and Akhenaten says multiple times in big inscriptions, I am never going to leave this place. I'm going to be buried here, and the royal family are going to be buried here. And he just constructs this massive city in the space of maybe 15 years. Pretty inhospitable.
2: Nothing
1: next
2: there
1: to the Nile.
2: Okay, all right.
0: So when you say move, like he literally like dug up the town and moved or displayed like, oh, you lot,
1: He moves the people, and yeah, I suspect because his dad is sitting in his throne and he's not going out to war, he's got so much time to build stuff. There are people who are ready to build.
2: Okay.
1: So he moves the builders. He doesn't move the actual stuff. He doesn't move the buildings. Later kings do that. But he starts fresh because he makes this thing of, this is virgin land. It's not sacred to any god or any goddess. Let's just start from scratch.
2: He's obviously trying to bring people around to his brand new religion, yeah, his brand new revolution, his brand new city.
1: Yes.
2: I mean, to me, it sounds like a sort of, you know, a series of red flags, but I guess
1: yes,
2: he's the pharaoh. He's a god. He can do what he wants. I mean, Sikisa, how do you think Nefertiti took to this? Her husband has got this big, bold new religion? Do you think she's a supportive queen?
0: No. I think she's an independent woman, and I don't think she was very much like, I don't want to move. You making us move? I don't want to move. And it was like, why are we moving? I think there was a lot of questions, and I don't think she was happy about it.
2: Right.
0: And was like, we're happy how we are.
2: Okay.
0: Why do you... I think she was kind of like, you're being a typical man. You want to do this thing, and you've not thought about it.
2: So you think she's like Victoria Beckham having to move to Madrid and being like, I don't want to live in Madrid.
0: Yeah, okay. I've got quite a lot of friends who've got husbands who complain at how they want to do something and they've not thought about how it's going to like process and how you get to that end point.
2: Yeah.
0: And I think exactly this is what's happened.
2: And, you know, the kids have to start a new school. I mean,
0: exactly.
2: It's tough, right? You know, we've got to think about these things.
0: How are we going to move? have you thought about where we're going? Have you thought about the weather scheme?
2: Yeah, I mean...
1: I think you're right, Sakisa, that there's a lot of eye-rolling.
0: Yeah, of course I am. It's a woman.
1: God. He's doing this. I'm going to have to follow him. So Nefertiti is very prominent in all the arts, so she's with him.
2: Yeah.
1: Whether she's actively supportive... not sure. Some evidence against. She gets her own palace. So she's at a distance from him.
2: I'm getting my own house. Yeah.
1: She is mentioned in an inscription where the king says, I'm going to make these decisions and the great royal wife, Queen Nefertiti, is not going to argue with me.
2: Mm.
1: So the idea is there that they're having a bit of a to-do.
2: Right.
1: And her mother-in-law is on the scene. So Akhenaten's mum, Queen T, is still alive, and she probably lives at the site of what we call Amarna today. And so if I was Nefertiti, I would want my own palace.
0: Yeah, because if the mother-in-law's still there, that's the worst thing, isn't it?
2: Yeah.
0: Why is she here? Go away.
2: It's like that J-Lo movie, Monster-in-Law. Yeah. But also, you know, we've got the artistic tradition changes too. We get a brand new revolution in art in this period. And the Amarna style of art is weird.
1: Yes. Actual people are shown very differently. They have long, elongated skulls. They have long, spindly legs, big bums, thighs, long, thin feet. So even to an ancient
2: quite
1: Egyptian...
2: Quite rotund bellies. That they
1: quite a pronounced belly. And quite androgynous. So men and women, which previously had been shown quite differently, are shown very similarly. So to an ancient Egyptian artist who was told, go away and help build this temple, they would have had to learn these new skills, these new techniques. They just look very weird, even to an ancient Egyptian.
2: And actually, Akhenaten, Sakisa, he doesn't live long. Do you know how old he is when he goes?
0: Oh, I thought 26.
2: He's not, actually, he's older than that. But
0: 32.
2: That might be about right.
1: Maybe. So the reign lasts, it seems, about 17 years.
0: Oh, that's not bad, actually.
1: So if you imagine he came to the throne at 15, he's still only in his 30s, so young by modern standards.
0: Yeah.
2: And when he dies, does everyone go, right, but, you know, or is there a kind of continuity thing? Does Nefertiti step in?
1: So, when Akhenaten dies... There are a lot of questions about what happens next. Maybe he has a son who comes along and rules beside him for a period, a guy called Smenekh Kare. Then there's a mistake. The names get really, really weird now. There's another person called Nefer-Nefru-Aten who is meant to also be a king-like figure who might share the throne with Akhenaten and lives slightly after Akhenaten. And for some Egyptologists, this is Nefertiti by a different name.
2: Oh.
1: So the husband dies and she says, right, I've waited long enough. I am the pharaoh now. So not just the queen of Egypt, I am the pharaoh. And she starts reversing the decisions of her husband and she brings back Amun-ism. And then eventually King Tutankhamun, or Tutankhaten as he is, he fully sees through the counter-revolution and he fully brings back the worship of Amun.
2: We've already introduced a couple of name changes because he was Amenhotep IV, then Akhenaten, then he died. Sakisa, he got a new name after death.
0: A new name after death?
2: Yeah, do you want to guess what it was?
0: We rebranded.
2: They did.
0: Nookie. I'm trying to figure out if it's a shorter version, just beginning with N, just Nookie.
2: No, I mean, that's cute. That's a cute, lovely name.
0: It wasn't
2: quite as good as that. It was, he's the baddie, right?
1: Yeah, he's the rebel or that criminal.
0: Wow. What was the Egyptian pronunciation of it?
1: I can't think off the top of my head. Chefet might be the one.
2: Yeah.
1: Chefet.
2: Yeah, I mean, he's they're not even calling him by his name now. They're just like, that...
1: Yeah.
0: That dude.
2: That guy who did the bad stuff.
1: Which in ancient Egypt, where there's such a focus on names and carving your name onto everything and everyone remembering the name, if you are not referred to by name, you're just that guy, that rebel.
0: I don't appreciate them cutting out Nefertiti.
2: No. What happened to her, actually? I mean, that's a good point.

0: Does she get, you know, you say she gets written out of history, but like, does she die powerful and rich and glamorous, or is there a kind of...
1: We do not know whether she dies as the Queen of Egypt during the reign of Akhenaten, that's possible, or maybe she kind of transforms into being the pharaoh. She just disappears from the history books and only comes back as a kind of figure in history in the late 19th century. And with the discovery of that bust, that brings her up to modern times and has a great impact on popular culture.
0: Yeah.
2: Glad to hear about her husband. I will say that.
1: Yeah, okay.
2: Because he's like, men don't get talked about enough.
1: In some parts of history, it's true.
2: I feel like it's about time. It's about time.
0: Writing those wrongs.
2: Right, yeah, it's about time. It's a new era. Equality. We need equality.
0: I mean, I sort of feel bad for him because it's almost like people just hit undo. They just like, he spent 15 years building a brand new religion, a brand new city, and then they just went, no. The nuance window! It's time now for the nuance window. This is where Sakita and I sit silently for 2 minutes, drawing strangely proportioned portraits of each other, while Dr. Campbell takes centre stage to tell us something we need to know about Akhenaten and Nefertiti. I'm going to get my stopwatch up.
1: Okay.
0: You've got two minutes on the clock. Let's get that. There we go. Okay, 2 minutes on the clock. Take it away, Dr. Price.
1: So of anything we've been talking about today, I think people will be most familiar with that picture of the Nefertiti painted plaster bust, long neck, tall blue crown. It was found in 1912 by a German team and is now in Berlin, although its transport to Germany as a part of a division of archaeological finds has been contested. The Nefertiti bust is, though, perhaps the most weird sculpture of any we have from ancient Egypt. Strangely truncated, it's not part of a larger statue. Its function is unclear. But there was a matching Akhenaten. He's very bashed up, so he's almost totally forgotten. Nefertiti survives in such perfection that she's been accused of being a fake, which she's not. Nefertiti, because of that bust, is an icon. She's an every woman. She's both an African queen and, in the words of Adolf Hitler, an Aryan. She can be anything to anyone. But I want to emphasise, we'll never really know what the living woman looked like, because as we've been saying, a lot of this art is highly stylized. She did not look like this. The metrical proportions of the face are totally unnatural, totally unhuman. But what I think accounts for her timelessness is that we can't see her hair. She's wearing this tall blue crown, which, if her hair was showing, that would make her more attributable to ancient Egypt. Without the hair, she can be the bride of Frankenstein. She can be an intergalactic space queen. She can be anything you want her to be. Like the most popular royals today, we can project any identity we want onto her.
0: Amazing. 1 minute 54, look at that. So punctual.
2: And I drew a picture of you.
1: Oh! Thanks, Akisa.
0: You know, the idea of her as a kind of African queen, but also a beauty standard, is interesting.
1: Like, yeah. People get plastic surgery to look like a face that never existed. You're like, wow.
2: Yeah, because obviously people get tattoos and stuff like that of her face. It's just her and Cleopatra.
1: Coming
2: her
1: at
2: and
1: you.
2: Cleopatra, obviously iconic in like women's, in like queen independence and stuff like that. So I can see why people were so fascinated with her.
1: Great cheekbones.
2: But yeah, people were like, Nefertiti, she's great. And actually, she's not.
0: I'd just like to say a huge thank you to our amazing guests in History Corner, in Ancient History Corner. We had the stellar Dr. Campbell Price from Manchester Museum. Thank you, Campbell.
1: Thank you.
0: And in Comedy Corner, we had sensational Sakisa. Thank you, Sakisa.
2: Thank you for teaching me something new.
0: Absolutely. If you've enjoyed the podcast, please subscribe to You're Dead to Me on BBC Sounds to hear the show 28 days earlier than anywhere else. 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And to you, lovely listener, join me next time as we find more forgotten figures to elevate or relegate, depending on what they did. But for now, I'm off to go and build a new capital city dedicated to BBC broadcasting legend, Akhet Attenborough. Bye!

0: 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Comedian, actor and author Rhys Darby joined Julian Morrow on Sunday Extra on ABC Radio National not so long ago. Here he is talking about touring again in middle age and defending observational comedy. Here's Rhys and Julian.
1: Our next guest is the most well-known fictional band manager that New Zealand has ever produced. The 2007 HBO series Flight of the Conchords launched stellar international careers for Kiwi band members Brett McKenzie and Jermaine Clements and Rhys Darby, who memorably played their manager Murray. Since then, Rhys has gone on to star in numerous TV and film roles in Hollywood and around the world. He's written three children's books, one of which was about avoiding death during the end of the world. And now, after a very productive decade away from the stage, he's back on the stand-up circuit with a new show, The Legend Returns. Rhys Darby, welcome to Sunday Extra.
2: Thank you so much. Thanks for having me.
1: Rhys, I've read that your shows are, quote, always a mix of astute observations and physical stand-up cocooned in a fantastical storyline. In fact, I read that on your website. So, Rhys, are you willing to reveal on radio an astute observation or fantastical storyline from the new show?
2: No, because that would be a spoiler. But, yeah, it's kind of what I like to do. My observations are definitely off-kilter. And the stories I tell, I also then tend to become the characters in those stories. So I act against myself. I enjoy that part of it. And, yeah, there's physical comedy in the show as well as I generate my own sound effects. It's quite the event.
1: What's it been like for you to prepare for returning to the stage?
2: It's been fun, yeah, because I haven't been on stage for quite some time. I did do a 25 years best of show. And people turned up. I wanted to see, you know, has my generation of watchers, have they moved on? But turns out there's a whole new generation thanks to Our Flag Means Death. So I decided after that show to create a brand new one. And it just so and coincided with the time when the TV and film industry is falling apart here in Hollywood, and it's time to get back in the theatres anyway.
1: Yeah, what's it like living in Donald Trump's America, Rhys?
2: It's not great. Yeah, it's as long as you don't turn the news on. But then, of course, you know, your phone is full of things. You start scrolling and, of course, you know, it's shocking. Never a dull moment. And most people are talking about, I wonder when we should leave. So it's odd.
1: You mentioned Our Flag is Death, which is a great series, and it's interesting that it's brought you a whole new generation of audience. Do you have a sense yet of how your live material goes down with those very different demographics, people who've known you for up to three decades versus people who've only come to you through a recent TV show?
2: The new people are very excited to see me. They like to imagine me as I am, as the character on TV in this pirate show. And here I am in real life, and it's quite exciting for them. A lot of them haven't been to stand-up before, so they don't know how to react necessarily. There's a lot of whooping and cheering. And then the older generations are like, hey, calm down, you guys at the front. You know, we've seen Rhys before. A lot of my stuff is basically about being this age and about the things I remember from the past. There's nostalgia in my new show, and then it's about me dealing with modern technology and where we're going with the artificial intelligence and stuff like that. So, yeah, something we can all relate to. The older people have to deal with it. The younger people, they don't have any questions about it.
1: I suppose what I'm wondering is whether or not there's a noticeably different comic sensibility amongst younger audiences, because it's I think fair to say that the culture of comedy's changed a lot during the time, not just that you've been off stage, but just the last couple of decades.
2: That's true. And, you know, I mean, my own style is I'd say it's definitely different to your standard, your stock standard stand-ups of the day, because I do kind of fantastical movement comedy and things like that. So it's quite universal. I don't really rip into anything political. I am doing stuff about technology in this one, but really it's me doing it, and so it's going to be done in a very silly way. My mantra is keep things silly, have it just really entertaining for people, pure escapism. But yeah, I get it. The comedy has changed, and for the better in a lot of ways, I think. There's definitely less punching down, there's less of that kind of stuff going on at the moment, but those comics are still about and they've still got their audiences, you know. I think there's a balance, really, because if you want to have more than just your audience, you've got to play to the world. And that's the tricky part. And I like to try and do that. I know I don't want to, I don't want all the old types walking away going, oh, it's way too woke for me. So yeah, it's a trick.
1: An interesting balancing act. You've said that you are a bit wiser and mostly a bit sillier. And as you've rightly said, you've been pretty silly in the past.
2: I have.
1: So in what ways are you even sillier now?
2: Well, the silliest thing is that I'm 51 and I'm doing some of these ridiculous physical movements on stage
1: point
2: that
1: taken.
2: I shouldn't be doing.
1: But in what ways are you wiser?
2: Just simply with age. Just I've been around a long time, and I think I've always been quite immature. I've always had that kind of arrested development, and I think that's worked out well for me, bringing up boys and being able to play with them and kind of not being boring, and I enjoy play, you know. But as I've got older, I'm passing my 40s and now into my 50s, I have slowed down a bit and I've thought a lot more about where we're at and where we're going. And being a creative, and this is all the boring side of it, I do worry about artificial intelligence and what it's doing to us as humans. Yes, there's some positive sides to it, but in the creative sphere, I think it's quite damaging.
1: Have you played around with AI at all?
2: I've had a dabble, of course. I mean, I'd say I'm a dabbler.
1: So what sort of stuff have you tried?
2: I've tried ChatGPT-4, and of course I've used Gemini. I've used the AI that's on our devices. I mean, you can't get away from it, you know, because it's, as soon as you turn something on, it's asking you, hey, how can I help? I don't know. No, I'm kind of now I'm thinking about some questions that I have to ask it, even though I don't have to. I feel like there's a little bit of pressure.
1: Rhys, you are part of a genuine golden age of comedy emanating from New Zealand. What was it? Was there something in the water when you were growing up that produced this incredible crop of talent?
2: That's a great question. Of course, we were fans of Fred Dagg, you know, John Clarke.
1: The great John Clarke, yeah. So great that he's been claimed by Australia, yeah.
2: Yeah, claimed by you guys, but rightfully so in some ways. He's worked so much over your way. So watching him as in the New Zealand characters, the Fred Dagg he did back in the day, was definitely a big influence. I think for me personally, and I'll probably say also with chaps like Jermaine and Tyker, we watched a lot of British comedy. In New Zealand, we got all those sitcoms from Blackadder through to It Ain't Half Hot Mum, Dad's Army, literally every David Croft thing that was made. And so our sort of comedy was formed on watching those with our mums, usually once or twice a week. We got a healthy mix of American stuff too, like Taxi and, you know, MASH was the biggest show in New Zealand, I think, when I was growing up. That's weird. But anyway, I think we got a healthy dose of from both sides, America and the UK. But really, finding our own voice, I think, became something of a mix. We felt that the South Pacific offered us isolation, and our rural setting made us feel weird because we were out of touch from the rest of the world. We only saw it on TVs, and we thought about one day when we're old enough, if we're lucky enough, maybe able to go to England, you know, and work in a pub. But I think it's that our kind of, and then we're also faced with, oh, New Zealand's so beautiful. It's the perfect country, yada, yada, yada. You know, so we're growing up with that. And when we're kind of going, well, then how come, you know, everything we watch is from over there and they're brilliant, you know. We always had a tough thing of believing in ourselves. And I think my generation were the first to prove that we can believe in ourselves internationally. Then it was kind of like a massive back home. Oh my gosh, we are funny guys. I think that's the vibe.
1: Tell us a bit about your life before comedy, Rhys.
2: I came out of the womb basically making people laugh. Yeah, I had a military career, of course, before I went to university. So I've done a lot of interesting stuff.
1: How did you go with the military?
2: Yeah, I loved it. So I joined up in 91. I went through the Regular Force Cadet School in New Zealand, which was a training school. That was the last year they did it. Was my class, William's class. And then I graduated from that and did 4 years of Royal New Zealand Signals Corps. I was a radio operator, and I used to drive around in Land Rovers and put up big antennas and do Morse code. So that was a really fun part of my life. But around about the 4-year mark, I went, hang on, I think I should be, I'm not going to do this. I was always making people laugh in the army.
1: Yeah, I was going to ask you that. Were you like the class clown of military school?
2: Yeah,
1: and
2: I was.
1: What happens to the class clown in military school?
2: Oh, I got in the shit. Yeah, I got a lot of trouble. I don't want to go into it because some of it's a bit dark, but I managed to get out of it. And I was 17, so I was very impressionable. And in fact, I did do a lot of impressions, and that was one of the parts that they told me off for. But I survived it. But it was rigorous. It's like those movies you watch. You know, those the basic training. You know, you really get treated badly, and if you, it's to strengthen your character, and if you get through it, then you know you're going to work with these people or be part of this institution strongly, and you're happy to die for your country. But luckily, that never happened, and I left, and there was no wars while I was in that we were sent to. And I went to university straight after that, and then I found the comedy club. I found my like-minded people that were writing sketch comedy, and I just fell into the right group and decided comedy would be my thing.
1: And how long did it take for you to start moving internationally and touring your shows? Because in comedy, you can start doing it pretty early in your career, can't you?
2: Yeah. You can. I mean, it's just a matter of like, can you afford to for the air ticket to get to Edinburgh, you know? And I think back in those days, I think 2001 was the first time I went over with another three comics. We were called the Brat Pack, New Zealand's Brat Pack, because we were young, hip and hilarious. That was our thing. Two out of three ain't bad. So I think my girlfriend at the time, who's now my wife, of course, Rosie, I think her parents forked out the money to get us over there. And once we were there, I just fell in love with the Edinburgh Fringe Festival, all the comedians coming from different parts of the world to sort of entertain in this beautiful city. And I was hooked.
1: What's been the most extraordinary place that you've done a gig?
2: Good question. The Falkland Islands, probably.
1: Tough crowd?
2: Oh, it was a tough crowd, actually. They were troops. We got helicoptered to a radar site in the mountains, and I was with Ed Byrne and a wonderful troop of dancing girls. They went very well. Ed, they knew who Ed was. I was the other comic, and they had no idea who I was. But luckily, I could do some great sound effects of machine guns and helicopters, things they could relate to. And once I told them I was a ex-squaddy myself, then they liked me.
1: Is there one that stands in your memory as, you know, the gig that still gives you nightmares, the worst gig you've ever had?
2: God, probably too many of those. That's probably drunken pubs in the middle of nowhere in the UK where people are trying to watch the football and someone's put a gig on and I'm there in my early days and no one's listening to me, no one cares. That's happened in New Zealand as well in some rural parts when I was younger and, you know, we'd try to put a performance on and they refused to turn the TVs off because rugby's happening or something. And people will heckle, you know, like, get off, you're no good. All of those kind of moments, you're cutting your teeth. You're deciding that you've got to be confident enough to be a trooper, you know, to actually do this. And you've got to believe in yourself. And if you get too many of those, you'll drop out. You know, it's not the easiest thing in the world to do, but it's the big ones. It's the ones that do well that you remember the most. Of course, you do remember the bad ones, but as long as you get a good one, that bad one from last week is instantly gone. So it's kind of like, it just pays off because you're making people laugh and you get a lot out of that because you're seeing the happiness and joy that they might have, just they might have had a bad week and you feel good about yourself because you've pulled off some routine that you weren't sure whether it was going to work or not and somehow it has. Either that or your helicopter noise was brilliant.
0: That was Rhys Darby speaking to Julian Morrow on Sunday Extra on ABC Radio National in 2025. Thanks to both of them. 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Well, it must be time to Ask Auntie. Here's Friday Life Matters host Beverly Wang pondering secret crushes.
3: And your aunties are journalist and author Patrick Lenton and author and playwright Michelle Law. Hi, Patrick. Hi, Michelle. Gut check first. Hello. Michelle, I'll go to you. How fun fun is it to have a crush on someone? Is it deeply enjoyable, free excitement? It's thrilling, isn't it? Do you agree, disagree?
4: It's so invigorating. I love a crush, but it is also a source of deep torment. so both.
3: Spoken like a true playwright. Excellent. Patrick, yay or nay to enjoying the thrills of a secret crush?
5: Oh, absolutely. But it is, as Michelle says, it's absolutely agonizing the entire time. It's like, good pain.
3: What is the line between the titillation of the good pain and then it becoming torment?
5: There has to be hope. If you're sailing towards the horizon, that's beautiful because you're eventually going to get to where you're going. But if you're just doing it forever, then you're stuck in limbo, and everything just extends into horror.
3: You're a romance author through and through. I love this. let's get to what Mikey has shared. And Mikey says, I recently went away with a friend who I have a slight crush on. We spent the weekend hanging out and talking and just doing stuff, all platonic. It was great. Patrick, Mikey says it's a slight crush. What does that mean in your lens?
5: I mean, for me, it's unrelatable because I'm 0 to 100 all the time. Okay. So a slight crush would be a large crush, but I do know that some people are able to hold, a spectrum of crush within them. and I think there's a slight crush is there's a potential there, there is an ember of attraction. There is something that could perhaps grow, but they're not willing to, to fan the flames yet.
3: Michelle, what do you think about spending a quote platonic weekend away with someone you have a quote slight crush on?
4: I think it's dangerous territory. I mean, that entire weekend, you're just going to be thinking, what if this happens? What if it doesn't? Do they like me? Do they not? And you'll be searching nonstop for any kind of sign that leans towards the positive outcome that you're hoping for. So I think it's really exciting, but also an opportunity for a lot of pain.
3: Yes.
4: so platonic or not?
3: It's interesting. It's interesting. Let's move on to part two. Mikey continues, I'm a writer, inveterate note taker, always jotting things down in a notebook. I also have the habit of misplacing the notebook. And when I got home from the weekend, I realized it was missing. We had gone on the trip in her car, and it dawned on me that's where I left it. Okay, Patrick, you have already described yourself as someone who can only crush hard, okay? Mm-hmm. So firstly, put yourself in Mikey's shoes. You realize this notebook is not on your person. How do you feel?
5: I would probably say something around panic, just absolute terror, because I don't journal myself because I don't want to put those thoughts into a physical place where they could then be discovered. So I think there would be something absolutely terrifying, even if it's pretty low, even if it's just like, I have a little bit of a crush. If you're not ready to share that with the person who you are having a little bit of a crush on, that would feel quite invasive, I feel, on their fault, just like, oh no, this is my private thoughts.
3: Michelle, same question to you. If you're Mikey, you get home and you realize that notebook is nowhere with you, what's going through your mind?
4: I mean, probably a couple of things. Horror, but also excitement and titillation. Because I wonder, and I suspect that Mikey potentially, his subconscious or their subconscious has left it there, potentially on purpose, in the hopes that it could be discovered.
3: Whomst among us has not accidentally, subconsciously left an item behind with someone we have a crush on in the subconscious wish to have another meeting? Am I, Patrick, let's hear your thoughts.
5: I mean, I don't believe that I've ever done that. I think I tend to go more towards straightforwardness. But I can definitely see that as if you don't have the capacity to have, a talk yet, and you're still trying to sort of lead breadcrumbs to see if they'll come to you, then that can make a lot of sense.
3: Yeah, totally. Okay, let's get to the final chapter that Mikey has shared with us. Mikey says, there's probably all kinds of damning thoughts in the notebook, but mostly I'm worried she'll see my

0: the mind, and similar to Patrick, I'm often 0 to 100, especially when it comes to crushes. I'm of the mind that life is too short and you should, I mean, it sounds like Mikey wants to say something or at least confess something. That would be my thought.
1: Patrick, you earlier said if there's hope, it's not torment, right? But Mikey seems to be tormented. But, like, what's your gauge on whether there's hope here? I do want to point out, you know, we don't have all the details in this letter, but it does sound like two platonic friends went away on a weekend together solo. Just want to point that out.
2: I think that's where the fear comes into it. It's, you know, it's they're asking for permission, essentially, to about whether it's worth potentially trashing the friendship for the hope of something more. So at the moment, they're in that perfect little, wedge between the hope of something happening, but also the safety of it's just a platonic friendship. So it's they could actually really spin out the crush for a very long time if they wanted to, but obviously that internal pressure is building, and so they're asking for permission of kind of themselves of do I say something, do I bring up the notebook, do I point to the notebook, you know, do I read it out loud to them?
1: Yeah.
2: And potentially change everything dramatically forever.
1: It's a little bit of a bubble. Like, it's entirely possible that this unnamed female has a similar level of secret crush and they're just enjoying that.
2: Yes.
1: Yeah.
2: Absolutely.
1: Michelle, I want to put yourself in the shoes of the unnamed secret crush, right?
0: Mm.
1: You go to your car. You find your friend, possibly secret crush, Mikey's notebook in your car. What would you do? Do you pick it up and open it? Do you respectfully set it aside?
0: I'm a real busybody. I'm kind of known for, you know, if you leave your grocery bags in my house, I will go through them to see what kind of diet you have. And I have done that, much to a friend's horror. So I would have a squiz.
1: Oh.
0: And then depending on what the contents are, say or not say anything.
1: Pause. Okay, let's say you are the friend. You do have a returning secret mutual crush and you read that Mikey has read it. What do you do? What's your reaction?
0: Oh my gosh, this is the romance plotting thing in my mind. Right? I would write my thoughts in a notebook and leave it somewhere for Mikey to find.
1: So delightful. Patrick, you're also a writer. What would you do?
2: Probably not that. I feel like I would take that as as the go flag, and I'd be like, right, okay, we're doing this. If I was interested,
1: right.
2: You know, I would just be like, hey,
1: I read in your notebook that you really, really like
2: I broke your trust and read your notebook.
1: Let's have a relationship.
2: Yeah, but it's all worth it.
1: Okay. Patrick Lenton is a journalist and author. His book is called In Spite of You. Michelle Law is the Patrick White Fellow at the Sydney Theatre Company.
3: 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But we'll rise again next Saturday afternoon at 3. Comedy Showcase is produced by Rob Kelly. I'm Cassie McCullough. Bye for now.

We all have those books, dog-eared with their first few pages still fanning even when you try to lie them straight. They still inspire awe after the seventh reread. Which Australian books are your timeless favourites? 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

0: Hello, this is ABC News with David Rowlands. Optus has apologised for a phone network outage that impacted 000 calls yesterday. Everett Gray has the details.
1: Optus says it became aware of the issue at 1:30 yesterday afternoon, where some customers in Victoria, South Australia, Tasmania and the Northern Territory experienced intermittent call dropouts. The telco says the outage was resolved in 1 hour and 16 minutes. In Victoria, 41 000 calls were impacted. Victoria Police says its officers conducted welfare checks on the affected calls and there were no adverse outcomes or issues of note. Optus says it's still working to determine whether calls were able to connect to a different network during the outage, and it expects this will be established in coming days.
0: Police are responding to reports of a helicopter crash in the South Australia mid-north area near the New South Wales border. At around 2:15 local time, emergency services were called to a remote location west of Broken Hill. Police say they'll release more details when they come to hand. British crypto billionaire Ben Dilo is giving about $68 million to the right-wing Reform UK party led by Nigel Farage. Dilo was convicted in the United States of a banking secrecy violation, but later pardoned by President Donald Trump, as the BBC's Ben Wright explains.
2: There are currently no restrictions on the amount of money UK-based donors can give to political parties, though last week ministers said they were determined to tackle the issue of mega donors. Ben Dilo told The Telegraph the money was to ensure a fair fight at the polls. Reform UK is currently being investigated by the Metropolitan Police over donations to the party. It denies any wrongdoing.
0: Officials in Bulgaria say an explosion has caused a fire at a weapons storage site overnight. No one was reported injured in the blaze, which broke out near a village in central Bulgaria. It's the second fire at a Bulgarian munitions facility in the past few weeks, and local media are reporting it was a site run by the same company, which experienced an explosion at another facility last month. Back home, and a world-first trial in Victoria's East has found that floating wetlands can cut greenhouse gas emissions from wastewater lagoons by more than 30%. The two-year study on Phillip Island used a 330-square-metre floating garden of native plants, which researchers say could be retrofitted onto existing lagoons. RMIT University researcher Dr. Lucas Schuster says the findings are an important way of reducing greenhouse gas emissions.
3: To go forward, what we need to do would be to scale this up, to do it on more wasted lagoons across the country, across the world potentially, and see how they actually work in different types of treatment lagoons.
0: A man's been charged with murder over a fatal stabbing in Townsville in North Queensland. Megan Danzey reports.
4: Emergency services were called to Narangi Street in Heatley just after 3 o'clock yesterday afternoon. They found a 53-year-old man with a stab wound to his leg. He died at the scene. A 47-year-old man was arrested and charged with one count of murder.
0: Turning to sport, and Fremantle Dockers AFL fans are buoyant once again after a hard-fought win against Geelong in last night's magnificent semi-final at Perth Stadium. Callum Lidlow has the story.
5: The Dockers have redeemed themselves after a poor effort against Hawthorn last week, which saw key forwards Josh Tracy and Patrick Voss held to just one mark between them. While Geelong was always in the game, it could not hang on to its brief lead in the third quarter, with Fremantle coming out 14-point victors. The Dockers will now face Sydney at the SCG next week in the club's first preliminary final since 2015. Outside Perth Stadium, fans say they believe the club can go all the way.
6: Mate, we're beating Sydney.
7: Yeah, no, we are.
6: We're beating Sydney.
7: Mate, they're done.
6: We're beating Sydney next week, and then we're going to the MCG. Come on!
5: Brisbane hosts Adelaide tonight, with the winner to play the Hawks in the other preliminary final.

0: final.
1: And US President Donald Trump has criticised the Smithsonian Institution, saying its overwhelming focus is on oppression. In his latest attack on the key museum, education and research complex, he's also called for a five-year exhibition devoted to the founding US President George Washington. Trump has also made reference to this week's retirement announcement by Smithsonian Chief Lonnie Bunch. He says under recently ended leadership, the Smithsonian focused overwhelmingly on those who have been oppressed, but with almost no attention paid to those who triumphed over great oppression and against great odds. ABC News.
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13: Hello and welcome to Thank God It's Friday. On this Friday, the 11th of September, we are coming to you live from the George Negus Memorial Concert Hall in a week where Prime Minister Anthony Albanese finally got around to reviewing TGIF.
14: And the ABC should do better.
13: Well, that hurt. Speaking of reviews, with the NFL descending on the iconic MCG today, we tracked down one of the travelling fans from America to give a clear, concise and measured wrap-up of the game.
15: I'm going crazy! Let's go!
13: Sorry, that was Anthony Albanese still reviewing TGIF. We have an incredible lineup of comic minds to take you through the news. And as always, to introduce them, we've got some quotes from the week. First up, it's a comedian and writer and TGIF returning champion about whom Senator Jackie Lambie said this week.
16: You're a bloody maggot yourself and you're a coward because she's a bloody coward.
17: Oh, my God. She has no idea of patriotism, that woman. She's finished. I'm on to you now. I told you, I warned you years ago. Well, now you've got Lambie. And I'm fuming.
18: Gosh, keep going.
13: She is now here under the Jackie Lambie Protection Program. It's Irvi Majumdar. Next up, it's a comedian and one of Australia's best comedy writers who, according to Donald Trump...
19: And he is a weird-looking dude. I mean, I don't like talking about looks. But there's something missing there. Remember Mad Magazine? He looks to me just like Alfred E. Newman, right?
13: Yes, and if you fold him in half, it reveals a hidden picture of a slightly slimmer Nick Schuller.
20: Thank you. Thank you.
13: And finally, someone we are very excited to welcome to TGIF. It's a comedy icon all the way from the UK, currently touring his show Vaudevillian all around Australia. A man about whom Donald Trump said this.
19: He may not dress right, he may not talk exactly perfectly, and he may not be the best-looking guy I've ever seen. But you know what he is?
13: I'll tell you what he is. He's Bill Bailey! Bill, welcome to TGIF.
21: Thank
13: on the
21: you.
13: ABC.
21: Thanks
13: it's a delight
21: very much.
13: To have you here. How's your time in Australia been so far?
21: It's been brief but eventful.
13: Brief but eventful.
21: Yeah. I've spent most of my time in this building, actually. It's been great.
13: You've been so generous with the ABC here.
21: Yes.
13: Why?
21: I don't know. It's kind of close by to where I'm staying.
13: Okay. And, yes. Yes.
21: It's convenient. And they do nice coffee in the downstairs cafe.
13: See, do you know what? If they push that more than this editorial independence and good journalism, they'd be far more popular,
21: exactly,
13: I think.
21: Exactly. I think so. Yes, they should do better. I think they should.
13: They should do better.
21: With the paninis.
13: Yeah. Coffee good, but paninis not so much.
21: Yeah, not so much.
13: Yeah. What's with the anti-panini agenda here at the ABC? They're just so biased. Yeah.
21: Yeah.
13: Well, it is a delight to have you here.
21: Thanks.
13: I will talk you through the rules. It is very simple. If you get a question right, you will hear this and score 1 point. If you land a hot take, you will hear this.
22: Smokehead!
13: Score 2 points, and if you give a genius-level miraculous answer, you will hear this. Hallelujah. And score 5 points. So, mathematically, being correct is fine, but being funny is better.
21: Okay.
13: Okay.
21: All right.
13: Simple as that.
21: So...

0: It's kind of a bit like being in Parliament.
1: Yes, absolutely. Facts are not relevant here at all. Yeah. Just entertain and play to your audience. That's very important.
0: Okay.
1: All right, let's get things started. It's time for our first game. It is the Hot Take Hoedown.
2: Grab your partners, give them a spin. It's time for the Hot Take Hoedown.
1: The Hot Take Hoedown, where we get our panel's hot take on a story of the week. And this week's Hot Take Hoedown, is it a bird? Is it a plane? No, it's actually a bird.
3: It is swooping season. It is upon us as birds nest and become more territorial. The magpie in particular is known to be particularly vigilant and vicious. I wonder if the attack would worsen if we, you know, if we run away. Is it best maybe to stand our ground?
1: It is magpie swooping season, and I want our panel's hottest take. What is the best method to deal with an aggressive magpie or aggressive magpies? We'll start with you, Bill.
0: Well, see, this is a distinctly Australian problem. Because,
1: really?
0: Yes, because the magpies in the UK don't swoop.
1: Really?
4: What?
0: No, they don't. No, no, they're much more reserved. And
1: right,
0: they're not aggressive in any way. The magpie in the UK is known for being a thief, a collector of shiny objects. So you're more likely to be mugged
1: by a magpie.
0: Yeah, yeah. Especially if you've got a shiny bit of jewellery or something, you know, they might nick it off you, but they wouldn't swoop at you. That's a distinctly Australian magpie. Because, of course, as many of your listeners will know, that the Australian magpie is not of the same family as the UK magpie, which, of course, corvids.
1: You said a lot of our audience will know. I'm not sure as an individual one of them knew that fact. That felt like
0: it's a fun fact.
1: That is a very fun fact. It's probably worth a point. It's that fun.
0: Is that worth a point? Is that worth a point?
1: Yes.
0: Right, okay, there we go. All right.
1: So they're not even part of the same...
0: No, they're not part of the same family. They're a different genus. They come from a different evolutionary tree. And so, therefore, they're quite different. And you can't really compare the two. But I have been swooped by a magpie. That is true.
1: Absolutely. So you've lived the experience right here.
0: I've lived it, yeah. And it can be quite alarming.
1: Absolutely can be alarming.
0: I would say cover yourself in something. You know, I would say strip naked
1: and
0: cover yourself in something quite adhesive like Vegemite. And
1: right.
0: Yeah, and then they'll still swoop at you, but it feels good. You know?
1: It feels good.
0: Feels good.
1: You're not trying to get them to adhese themselves to you. Yeah, like
0: well,
1: not,
0: they might stick. Actually, that's
1: they
0: the
1: might
0: point.
1: Stick.
0: They might stick to you, and then you can prise them off and hand them over to the authorities.
1: All right. It keeps the community safe long term.
0: I'd say
1: and I think that's important.
0: The other point I'd say is that the magpie doesn't really, the Australian magpie is quite a bold and quite an aggressive creature.
1: Yes.
0: Doesn't have very many predators or any things that will have a go at it, except, I believe, a wedge tailed eagle sometimes will attack.
1: Yes, they will.
0: A magpie. So that would be my other tip. Dress as a wedge-tailed eagle.
1: Excellent. Excellent. That is that's probably worth definitely more points there. Absolutely.
0: Yeah, okay, yes, there you go.
1: That is wonderful. Yeah. And it's interesting, the magpies are from different genuses.
0: Yeah.
1: The one thing they have in common is criminality, but just different forms.
0: Yeah, that's right. They're part of the same criminal kind of gang.
1: Yes,
0: but from a different branch of the gang.
1: It is. It's fantastic.
0: Hood.
1: Yes.
0: Yeah.
1: Once again, I tell you what, this is radio, and bird stuff goes off on radio right
0: really?
1: Now. People are
0: I
1: loving
0: think
1: it.
0: So. They love it.
1: Yes. That's the Australian magpie
0: the
1: call.
0: Beautiful fluting call of the magpie.
1: Mm. Is that the same as the call of the English magpie?
0: No, totally
1: they more
0: different,
1: like,
0: totally
1: give us your
0: different.
1: Wallet, mate, I'll cut you up.
0: Oi, oi, yeah.
1: Oh, just that.
0: Yeah. Oi, where'd you go? Where'd you go? Oi.
1: Yes. I can see that it's a subtle difference,
0: yeah,
1: but
0: very
1: I
0: subtle
1: do hear
0: difference.
1: It.
0: Yeah.
1: Irvi Majumdar, tell me, what is the best way to deal with aggressive magpies?
4: Get a Carlton fan in. So I don't know anything about I don't know anything about football. I was trying to relate to the masses.
1: That didn't show from the complete lack of confidence you had in that joke as you delivered it.
4: Is that right, guys? I was just Googling what's in. Oh, yeah, okay, cool. That's my like joke. But
1: it's fine. It's
4: did you know I did get mugged in London a second day in? So that's
5: by
4: part
5: a
4: of
5: magpie?
4: The by a magpie.
0: Yes.
4: On a bike, and they just not violently mugged. I keep saying.

0: mugged and people are like, you didn't get mugged, you got pinched, your phone got pinched out of your hand.
1: Oh. So you were, you had your phone in your hand.
0: Yeah.
1: And what, someone rode by on a bike and yoinked it.
0: Yoinked it out.
2: Yeah, I do that from time to time.
1: Yeah, that's right.
2: Yeah.
1: But you're so polite about it.
2: I know, yes.
1: It's so charming. So everyone is like, I got mugged by Bill Bailey. Yeah. Fun experience, I highly recommend it.
2: That's unfortunate.
0: Yeah, it was really annoying. But they were very, I guess it was quite elegant. Like I didn't even really notice it happening and then it just did.
2: Oh.
0: But it's okay. I'm on the worst, most tragic bit is that now I'm on an Android again. So.
1: Oh.
0: Yeah, so no offence, it just sucks.
2: Yes, sorry to hear that.
1: Yes, nothing to do with magpies. Nick Schuller, it's magpie swooping season. What is your advice, the best method to deal with an aggressive magpie?
3: I've got a simple solution for this one, Charlie. We have to stop vaccinating the penguins and just let bird flu do its thing.
1: Yeah. Wow. Just no, it's let it you run can through. Boom, and it'd work. Yeah, that is a hot take. It's officially a hot
3: let
1: take.
3: Let it run through the community, bit of herd immunity, because that worked so well the first time. Look, my only hesitation about this approach, I don't know if you've been to Phillip Island since they started vaccinating the penguins,
1: no.
3: But the 5G coverage down there now is incredible.
1: It's
3: lightning
1: it's
3: fast.
1: Good.
3: Yeah, it's great.
2: Yeah.
1: Are there any holdout penguins down there that are said, I'm not going to work for the council anymore, I'm not getting vaccinated?
3: There, definitely, 100%. Yeah. Yeah.
1: And what's their feedback on the whole thing?
3: They're having an okay time. Unfortunately, they will probably die. But for now, yep, this took a depressing turn.
1: Yeah. I was more trying to give you a comedic offer that they could be paranoid, sort of conspiracy theorist penguins that perhaps don't like these birds coming here from over here, migrants.
3: Yeah,
0: isn't
3: right.
0: That
1: but no,
0: they,
1: instead, you just yeah, went straight
3: I,
1: to birds.
3: I went factual again. Well,
0: isn't that where they found Desi Freeman?
3: On Phillip Island.
0: Yeah. Is he an anti-vaxxer?
3: Is he down there with the anti-vax penguins? Yeah.
1: That's the truth of it.
2: Yeah.
1: Do they
2: still come out of the water at dusk?
3: They do.
2: And people still...
0: Mm.
2: One of the first time, my first experiences of being in Australia was I was told about the Phillip Island penguins and that this is something you have to see. It's an incredible sight.
0: Mm.
2: It's one of nature's great wonders.
1: Mm.
2: And I went down there expecting to see, like, you know, a pyramid of penguins coming out of the surf, like, hi, you know. And it was a bit of a letdown, I've got to say.
1: Yeah.
0: Aww.
1: They're not even great at the parade.
2: They're not even great at coming out of
1: the sand, but, you know. Yeah. They've practiced for so long, that's the best they can do.
2: Yeah, I'd say it was great. No, it was great. Sorry.
1: All very good answers, but, of course, looking at the guide, the only correct way to deal with magpies is to look them right in the eye and say...
4: You're a bloody maggot yourself and you're a coward.
1: You just got to stand up to him. That's it. Bill, do you have any idea who that woman is that we keep replaying?
2: Jackie Lammie?
1: Yes. Good point. Bill Bailey. That is very impressive.
2: I've seen her. She's a philosopher, isn't she?
1: Yes. She is our leading philosopher.
2: Yeah, I thought that.
1: Yes.
2: She's one of the sort of the main ones, isn't there?
1: Heidegger.
2: Yeah, there's a lot of them, yes.
1: Kant. And she has a similar twist on Kant.
2: Yeah. didn't she write the moral imperative?
1: I think she did.
2: She did, yes.
1: She did. She wrote it on a wall and caused a hell of a fuss. Let's check the scores, shall we? We have, it is kicking off. Okay, Irvi did have a few points, but they were pinched by Bill Bailey. That was unfortunate.
2: Oh.
1: Nick is on two points, but in the lead, Bill Bailey on 3 points.
2: All right. Okay.
1: This is a TGIF broadcasting live from the George Negus Memorial Concert Hall. My name's Charlie Pickering. We're joined, of course, by Bill Bailey, Irvi Majumdar and Nick Schuller. All right, let's get serious now, though. It's time to peer through the looking glass back in the mists of time. Let's play the short-term memory test.
5: Do you know what happened this week? We'll hum a few bars. And see if you can remember the words. It's the short-term memory test.
1: Yes, we will play a clip of the news out of context and you have to tell us what the story is about. Let's have a listen. Our first short-term memory test. Hear ye, King Charles has made a proclamation.
6: King Charles has issued a rare edict about... Royal watchers say it's a line in the sand from the monarch.
1: King Charles has issued a rare royal edict, drawing a line in the sand about

0: What, Irvy?
1: He thinks millennials shouldn't be allowed to move back home. He's sick of it. It's done. Megan, get out.
0: Is there any? Is this an on principle stand by the royal, or did it come from somewhere?
1: I think the recent events of his own millennial Gen X son and daughter in law coming back. I feel like there'll be drama out of that.
0: But is it just because interest rates are so high? He doesn't have a way to save up for a home.
1: Yeah, exactly. He doesn't have. It's like he just needs someone to cook for him and be at home.
0: Nick Schuller, King Charles has issued a rare royal edict drawing a line in the sand about what?
2: Is the line in the sand a physical line in a sand pit that Prince Andrew can't cross?
0: That is. It's a very good point.
2: He's exhausted all other options. I think he just needs to start marking out areas where he's no longer allowed to go.
0: Right. I think it'd work. It's possibly a handy suggestion. Bill, let me ask you. King Charles has issued a rare royal edict.
3: Yes.
0: Drawing a line in the sand about what?
3: Well, I think this must. Yes, I think you're in the right ballpark there with Harry and Meg. I think it probably is a restraining order, isn't it?
0: which normally most people would have to go through a court process to attain, but as a royal, he can decree a restraining order.
3: Go right ahead. Well, he is, the royal courts. Well, who's head of the royal judiciary? It was me. It was great. I can sign this. Come near me. Oh, good Lord. Thank God for that. Absolutely terrible man. And then woman, awful. Awful woman.
0: Do you know what? The question is, how long were you sitting on this King Charles impression waiting for the Queen to finally drop off that purse and you could roll it out?
3: It's been a long time, actually.
0: Yes.
3: I've met him on a couple of occasions.
0: Really?
3: Yes. You
0: said quite a few occasions.
3: Yes. And I was doing a charity gig and I was playing the cowbells with Deep Purple, you sort of usual sort of thing. And
0: and that is absolutely Charles's bag.
3: Yes. And then he came in. He came to the sound check and he was picking up these cowbells and he was ringing them and he goes, how do you get the cows to shake their heads in the right order? And then I just thought, but I'm getting trolled. I'm getting trolled by the king.
0: Trolled by the king. Now, is it true that earlier this year you were awarded an MBE for services to entertainment?
3: Yes.
0: Presented by Prince Anne at Windsor Castle.
3: Princess Anne.
0: Oh, Princess Anne. Yeah, Prince Anne. You're right. Anne. Sorry. No, Andrew, it's an old habit and it dies hard. No, by Princess Anne at Windsor Castle.
3: Yes, Princess Anne, yes.
0: Was that because King Charles had met you so many times he wanted to share it around?
3: Yeah, he was, I think he was otherwise engaged.
0: He was out trying to train the cows.
3: He was sorting out. Yes. No, okay, right, so you go. Yes, yes, that one. And then, right, the ding, ding, ding, that's it. Yes, yes, yes.
0: I've gone halfway through Smoke on the Water.
3: Yes. Ding, ding, ding, ding, that's it. That's it. You've got it. You've got it.
0: So that was a wonderful honour.
3: It was a wonderful honour, yeah. And Princess Anne is, she's actually one of the great royals, I think. She's a great, she's a good one. She's got a great sense of humour. She does a lot of good charity work. But the king had just done this speech at the Congress and he put some jokes in it. And they were pretty good. I mean, it was a pretty good speech, except that nobody got any of the jokes in Congress. Especially one person, you can imagine.
0: Yeah. Yeah. Absolutely nothing. That is true. In my time, Donald Trump, I have never seen laugh, ever.
3: No, I don't think he sort of grimaces now and again, doesn't he? Sort of his whole face sort of goes into a kind of...
0: Yes, that was very good as well. Your impressions, why don't I see more of these?
3: Yeah, they're good on the radio.
0: They are the best on the radio.
4: I don't like you either.
0: Well, I think there was a question in here somewhere. That's right, there was.
3: It was.
0: So, King Charles made an edict drawing a line in the sand about what?
3: I think, isn't it something to do with the titles that they have? You know, is that right that they're not allowed to use HRH, so they've been stripped of their royal duties and royal titles?
0: Well, I know some have, but is this so...
3: This applies to Harry and Meghan.
0: Oh, Harry and Meghan as well.
3: Yes.
0: Oh, were they kind of doing it for some collab Instagram influencer stuff?
3: I think it sort of helps you get a table in a restaurant.
0: I'm sure it would.
3: Yeah. HRH? Oh, yes, step this way.
0: Yes.
3: Yeah.
0: Well, let's see if Bill Bailey is correct.
3: I don't know.
0: Did King Charles draw a line in the sand about?
5: King Charles has issued a rare edict about Prince Harry and Meghan's status. Ooh. Now that they're back in the...

0: UK. The King outlining the clear limits of Harry and Meghan's formal position. Their position is akin to private citizens with commercial and charitable interests.
1: 1 point for Bill Bailey. Oh. That is correct. And in case anyone is wondering, the correct hierarchy goes royals, private citizens, whatever Prince Andrew is now.
2: Yes.
1: And that's how it works. It's absolutely fine. Oh! Do you know what that sound means? Bill Bailey, of course you don't. You've never been here before. That sound means we are rapidly running out of time before we get to the halftime break. We have not got time to be both correct and funny.
2: Oh.
1: In this next round. It is, we're so short on time, I've barely got time to laboriously explain these rules to you. So, here's how it works. Right. I'm going to ask 10 rapid-fire questions.
2: Okay.
1: If you get a laugh from the audience, you get a point.
2: Oh.
1: If you're correct, I couldn't give a shit.
2: Oh.
1: That's it. That's how it works.
2: Okay.
1: So, just be funny. Do we understand the stakes here? It's a binary success fail, and we are going to start with whoever is coming last in the points. Let's do a quick score check. We have Nick is on 4 points. Bill is on 4 points. And Irvi Majumda last on 2 points.
3: Oh. What?
1: I shouldn't do that in the other. Yeah, you're right. Yeah. That did not work. So, Irvi, you're going to go first.
3: Yeah.
1: Your time starts.
3: Okay.
1: Now, a man in the US has been accused of doing what to firefighters who came to put out his house fire?
3: Shooting them.
1: It was polite, but it is a laugh, and we'll give you a point. Nick, DoorDash, it was stealing their fire truck. Well done.
3: Oh.
1: DoorDash delivery driver has been fired for vulgar and unacceptable behaviour for doing what while delivering food?
4: I think he delivered the food naked, but in his defence, the delivery instructions did call for a big tip.
1: You get a point, and it was actually correct. He was naked.
3: Oh, really?
2: Oh.
1: Bill Bailey, tennis star Arina Sabalenka has stopped her US Open match after smelling what in the stands?
2: President Donald Trump.
1: No, it was marijuana, but you do get a point. Irvi, an American woman has claimed she set her car on fire because she found what inside?
3: Her ex-boyfriend.
1: Whoa.
3: Sorry. I'm being really violent today. I need to
1: really
3: stop.
1: Taking a turn.
2: Harsh.
1: This is a victim of crime struggling to cope. Nick Shaw, you do get a point, but it was a bit weird. Nick, Hungary has hosted a competition where competitors raced to compete what part of a funeral?
4: The bitter dispute about who gets the house.
1: That was a bit close to home for some of the audience, apparently.
2: Yeah.
1: It was actually grave digging. Bill Bailey, an American university, has developed wearable smart underwear to measure what?
2: Crabs.
1: Going back to the Donald Trump well again. It was flatulence, but you did get a laugh.
2: Thanks.
1: Irby police in Liverpool are on the hunt for thieves who stole 70,000 pints of what?
3: Like Coke, but they thought it was the wrong one. I mean, yeah, sorry, that doesn't make sense. They thought they were getting a different type of Coke.
1: Okay.
3: Yeah.
1: No points. They're just not going to.
2: Who's getting a pint of Coke?
1: Yeah.
4: 70,000.
1: So innocent, Irby.
2: This is new, soluble Coke.
1: And this one is going to everyone, starting with you, Nick. An American police officer has claimed he acted in self-defense after shooting what at a petting zoo?
4: Was it a black rhino, even though the white rhino was being way more aggressive?
1: That is a point. Bill Bailey, a police officer, said he was acting in self-defense when he shot what at a petting zoo?
2: A wasp.
1: More information.
2: More information.
1: Yes.
2: A cat. Dog.
1: Another point.
2: Oh.
1: Irvi Majumda, an American police officer, claimed acting in self-defense after shooting what at a petting zoo?
3: A guinea pig.
1: Oh.
3: Guys, that's meant to be kind of funny.
1: It was just
3: get
1: too
3: over
1: real.
3: It, you guys.
1: It was just too real.
3: Seriously.
2: Oh.
3: What, that's meant to be bad?
1: Like, yes, and we are out of time and not a moment too soon, Irvi, before we really, really.
4: Big guinea pig crowd in today.
3: Wow. Yeah. I know, what, you guys all got pet guinea pigs? Okay, yeah. Wow.
1: It's been a wild
2: Yeah, read the room, Irvi. Yeah.
1: Yeah.
2: Come on. Look at their faces. They're all guinea pig owners.
1: We are coming up to the half-round break. Let's check the scores. We have Irvi on 4 points. Nick on 6 points, but our leader on 7 points is Bill Bailey. Wow, Bill. Your first time on TGF, yeah. Out in front, what do you put it down to?
2: I don't know, just beginner's luck, I guess.
1: Yes. And detail, I would say. You,
2: detail?
1: You came with information.
2: Yeah, that's
1: no one's
2: it.
1: Ever done that before on this show.
2: Oh, it's radical new way for the show to go.
1: It turned into, you know, kind of a vulgar

0: QI for a moment there as we learned about magpies.
1: I know, yeah, sorry, I went on a bit about magpies.
0: Yes, a little less QI, a bit more FU, but that'll be fine. We will take a break. Give it up for Bill Bailey, Irving Majumdar and Nick Schuller back in a moment.
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0: Yes, you're listening to, thank God it's Friday, broadcasting live from the George Neagus Memorial Concert Hall. My esteemed guests today are Irving Majumdar, Nick Schuller, and all the way from the UK, the one and only Bill Bailey. So, Bill, you've brought your new show, Vaudevillian, to Australia. I have crunched the numbers. And unless I'm mistaken, this is your 16th tour to Australia across 30 years.
1: Yes.
0: Has your opinion of Australia changed over that time?
1: I would say it has improved.
0: Really?
1: Yes.
0: Wow. I wasn't expecting that.
1: No.
0: That is great. So first time you came here, your impression was?
1: Well, I mean, I think it was purely down to the reaction of the crowds, you know, because when I first came, nobody knew I was, and so there was it was a sort of slightly baffled expression, when, you know, rather like these are the people here. And yes. And I think also when I first performed at the Comedy Festival, you know, it was like people didn't know. They bought a ticket, just oh, there's a name, Bill Bailey from, oh, we'll go and see that. And after 5 minutes of my show, this couple in the front row walked out. And I said, oh, have I said something to offend you in some way? And the bloke said, no, mate. He goes, we thought you were the juggler. You
10: know,
1: so that was harsh.
0: That was harsh. And it is only up from there as an impression of Australia you can go.
1: That's it.
0: But now you've finally added some juggling to your act and it's got much better since then.
1: That's right. Yeah, it was a salutary lesson in knowing your audience.
0: Yeah. And so now, 30 years later,
1: yes.
0: How do you feel? Is it, you know, we want you to say something like it's a second home.
1: Yeah.
0: You know, I've wanted to buy property here. Where, yeah. You know.
1: I wanted to buy property here. And
0: yes, excellent.
1: I feel it like a second home. In fact, last year I was awarded Honorary Australian of the Year.
0: Really?
1: Yes.
0: What?
1: Yeah.
0: Really?
1: Yes. It's a really legit thing.
0: Who awarded that?
1: Well, it was a
0: Princess Anne. It was amazing.
1: Some guy in a bar, you know, it was great. No, it was I got a message via Instagram saying you've been awarded this thing, and I thought this is a scam, you know. But it's legit. It's a legit thing. So I was greatly honored.
0: Well, congratulations.
1: Thanks very much.
0: Yes.
1: Thank you.
0: Honorary Australian. Yeah. Bill Bailey, so this show, it celebrates the history of showbiz and entertainment.
1: Yeah.
0: You've even found out how vaudeville made its way to Australia.
1: Yeah, that's right. But it was known as the Tivoli Circuit in Australia. And it was started by an Englishman, actually, in Sydney. And then it sort of spread around Australia and all around the world. It was kind of before radio even, you know, before TV, film, streaming, there was vaudeville. There was live entertainment, showbiz. It's the original entertainment.
0: And as it went on, a lot of like the people that became famous names, like Abbott Costello, they started on vaudeville. Mel Brooks started in vaudeville.
1: Yep, and even sort of Hollywood actors like James Cagney, people like that, they started in vaudeville. And it was a mixed bill of variety stuff. There'd be like a singer, there'd be a contortionist, there'd be a magician. Sometimes the acts just had a funny cough. They just had an amusing sneeze.
0: And four gonna, shows a day,
1: yeah,
0: sold
1: four
0: out.
1: Four shows a day, yeah, the 30-year career.
0: Oh, God, I love the Tivolis.
1: Yeah. Yeah.
0: Do you know, I have a theory, placing entertainment in a historical context. I believe that Mark Twain was the first stand-up comedian to do a world tour, and he played Ballarat.
3: Oh, what?
0: He used to do these travel lectures where he would give lectures about his travels around the world, but they were stand-up routines. They were like early TED Talk / PowerPoint presentations.
1: Yeah. Oh.
0: And he played Ballarat.
1: Yeah.
3: What?
0: He was hoping it'd go well and he could finally, you know, sell it into the city, and it didn't work out.
1: Yeah, it's a good gig, Ballarat.
0: Yeah, great gig, Ballarat. Fantastic. One of the great theatres in Ballarat, absolutely. And he was panning for gold while he was there. He did everything. He was really wonderful. Well, Bill, it is wonderful to have you here.
1: Thank you.
0: After 30 years, you are back, honorary Australian, and we are so proud that we've improved our impression upon you.
1: Yes.
0: That is wonderful. let's get back into the quiz right now. Are we ready to quiz a little more, guys?
1: Quiz it up.
0: All right. Okay. Okay, it's time to play a little game we call That's What She Said.
5: That's what she said. That's what she said. That's what she said.
0: We are going to play a quote from a newsmaker of the week, but we've taken the important part out and you have to tell us what it is. And this week, of course, in fact, today is the anniversary of 9/11, and Donald Trump had a story to tell.
10: I'll never forget, we thought it was coming down on top of us, and they grabbed me under the arm and said, got to get out of here. And they literally lifted me up.
0: Trump this week has claimed while sifting through the rubble of 9/11, he was lifted to safety by who? Nick Schuller.
13: Was it one of those cranes that they use to move whales at SeaWorld?
10: Okay.
13: One of them.
0: And did they have to keep him damp as well in the process?
13: Yeah, you got to moisten him off.
0: They moisten him off a lot of the time. How long do they have to move to transport a future president in that sort of condition?
13: Well, you can't let him dry out. So I think an hour is a kind of
0: an hour
13: most,
0: maximum.
13: Yeah. Otherwise.
0: And where did they relocate him to? Do you
13: know? I think they just put him in the Hudson, let him go.
0: Oh. And he was sort of free willy style. Did a beautiful, majestic leap into the air, waved a fin. Thank you. Yeah. I'll come back to destroy you all. Lifted with a crane. So Bill Bailey, this week Trump claimed while sifting through the rubble of 9/11, he was lifted to safety by who?
1: I'm going to go with Godzilla and Mothra.
0: Really?
1: Yeah.
0: Wow. Who he still believes is responsible for the attacks.
1: Absolutely.
0: Yes. Right, and were they working together?
1: Yeah, that's right. In a rare moment of cooperation.
0: How did they... I'm trying to think, like, Godzilla...
1: Yeah.
0: Am I right? Breathes fire.
1: Yes.
0: Right. And he's big lizard. Yeah. Mothra is a moth.
1: He's a big moth.
0: What is he? What's his game?
1: Well, he's drawn to the light, you see. And drawn to the fire. And the two of them...
3: And he's all right.
0: Two of them came... Oh, so Godzilla's starting a fire.
1: He starts the fire.
0: Mothra can't
1: moth
0: help
1: goes,
0: himself.
1: Oh, it's just so that? Beautiful, the fire. And then it gets under Trump. And then takes off.
0: And then and flies him away.
1: Flies him away, yeah.
0: Incredible.
1: Mm. Yeah.
0: It's remarkable we haven't heard more about it. Because it feels like September 11 has been covered from so many angles.
1: Yeah, they haven't gone with the mythical beasts angle.
0: Yeah, absolutely. They got so worked up about terrorism.
1: Yeah.
0: Missed the main game.
1: All along, it was a moth and a lizard.
0: Yeah, not an inside job after all. Irving Majumdar, get us out of trouble. Trump this week claimed that while sifting through rubble of 9/11, he was lifted to safety by who?
3: Mamdani. It seems like something he'd do. And have you seen the video about their chemistry? Like, even Trump was like taken by Mamdani's charm. So I think that's, maybe it started earlier.
0: Wow. Now in my head, it's like the last scene from An Officer and a Gentleman. and Mamdani's just picked him up out of the rubble and walks away, and beautiful, emotional, uplifting music plays.
3: There's nothing he can't do, so, yeah.
0: Wow.
14: I do think a very good answer.
13: In 2001, Mamdani would have been like 12.
0: Which is a whole other issue.
13: Yeah, there's
0: nothing to see there.
13: Yeah. All right.
0: By all accounts. okay, well, let's have a listen to see if anyone took the points.
10: I'll never forget, we thought it was coming down on top of us, and two firemen, big, strong guys, and I'm not the smallest guy in the world, they grabbed me under the arm and said, got to get out of here, and they literally lifted me up. They lifted me up and they started running with me.
0: Yeah, apparently it was Fireman. Now, a lot of people took issue with Trump telling this obviously fabricated story that Fireman saved him from the rubble of September 11, but I think it is progress, personally, that at long last it shows how far we've come as a society that Republicans can now speak openly about their Fireman fantasies. It's just a beautiful

0: Step forward for a formerly conservative organisation. It is wonderful. We're going to stop there. Let's do a little score check right now. All the scores are tightening up.
1: Really?
0: Sort of. No, they're not really. Irving, you remain on 4 points. So, okay. So if nothing else consistent, Bill, you're on 7 points, but out in front, Nick is on 8 points.
2: 8 points.
0: Irvi, let's take a brief moment before we meet the audience. Irvi, you're about to travel into the depths of regional Victoria for a few...
3: Just like Mark Twain, yeah.
0: Yes, just like Mark Twain. Where will you be juggling?
3: So I'm going to the wonderful town of Bendigo, Geelong and Warrnambool as well. So all through September and October.
0: Wonderful.
3: Sorry, no, October.
0: And you can also stream Irving Majumdar's set at the Melbourne International Comedy Festival Asian All-Stars Gala right now on SBS On Demand.
3: Yeah, yep, that was really fun, and that's online now. So, you can see me there, and then I'm meant to be doing a new show in the regional towns really soon. So, yeah, if you know anyone there, please send them.
0: Absolutely. Do go and see Irving. Glorious. For tickets and info, search for Irving Majumdar on socials. Don't want to make a big deal out of it. Don't want to be too precious. Any reason I wasn't asked to be on the Asian All-Stars Gala this year?
3: We all talked about it, but I can't tell you.
0: Okay.
3: Yeah.
0: Okay, that's fine. It's fine. Doesn't really matter. Now, Nick.
4: Yes.
0: You got back from Edinburgh.
4: I did.
0: And you were performing with friend of the show, He Huang.
4: Yes.
0: In a show, God, now I feel scared to say the name of the show, and I'll allow you to say it.
4: Thank you, Charlie. Thank you for that privilege.
0: Yes.
4: Before I say it, I will notify the audience. I did not come up with the title of the show. The show, it's a lineup show. It's myself and two Asian Australian comedians, and the show is called Two Wongs and a White. I feel uncomfortable every time I have to say it. It's a very awkward thing to walk around Edinburgh holding flyers that have your face and the show title on them and trying to hand them to people.
0: I would imagine you would have attracted an audience, but perhaps not the one you were after.
4: Yeah.
3: Wasn't one of the images an AI-generated, like, Asian person?
0: Yeah, wow.
4: Again, I didn't have anything to do with that.
1: I think there's a lot of wrong, but not a lot of right.
4: the reason for that was because it was myself and her, and then we'd have a rotating third.
3: It was very funny. It, and also her long rocks.
4: Yeah. Yeah. But we did... There is something weirdly appealing about the show title, and people do come every day. Like, it proved quite popular. I don't know if that reflects well on the Scottish people or not, but it worked in our favour.
0: Mm. Yeah, funny's funny, mate.
3: Yeah.
0: Don't get uptight about it. Yeah.
4: Can't exactly. Say anything anymore. Yeah.
1: No, can't say anything anymore.
0: You can't at all.
1: At all.
0: No.
1: No.
0: Which is why this isn't happening right now. None of this is occurring at all.
4: Yeah, yeah. I think mentioning the show name on the ABC may kind of encourage Pauline to not defund the ABC in the future.
0: She might at least allow our journalists into her press conferences now.
4: Yeah, yeah.
0: Do you know what? I'm going to give that Nick Schuller a second look.
4: Yeah, I mean, I think I'd probably do okay in her government, to be honest. Based purely on physical appearance, I think I'm going to be all right. Yeah. As depressing as that is.
0: I'm being told we're veering strangely close to propaganda. So we're going to steer away from it. For details for Nick's shows, head to Nick Schuller on his socials. It's time to play our favourite game now, though. It is I'm With Stupid.
5: It's time to put the power in the hands of everyday punters with I'm With Stupid.
0: Yes, I'm with Stupid. This is the game where we team our audience up with our contestants. Members of the audience will choose what topic they will be questioned on, and once our contestants have locked in their answers, the member of the audience will choose which one gets locked in to take the points. It's never made sense, but God, it's fun. Let's see who's going to help us out tonight. First up, we have Joey. Hello, Joey. Welcome to TGIF.
6: Hello, hello. Thank you.
0: Now, am I right? You recently took a trip to Noosa. Is that
6: right? I did, for a wedding. Came back especially for this.
3: Aww.
0: Wow.
6: Yeah, I was going to run away.
0: You were going to...
6: I was going to run away and move there forever. I had to come back for my comic hero, Matt Tribe.
0: Oh, super producer Matt Tribe. Wonderful. Oh, that is wonderful. Now, I have some information about your trip.
6: Yes, go on.
0: That you went away with your partner.
6: I did. Two to my left.
0: This feels like cross-examination at this point.
3: it's like
6: going to see the counselor again.
0: You played a game of ping pong, that's correct?
6: Many.
0: Yeah, and you were so good that you almost broke up.
6: I crushed her.
0: You crushed her. Wow.
6: I was going to go pro when I was younger, but I decided to do other things.
0: Wow. Like date.
6: Yeah. Turns out maybe you can do both. So.
0: Maybe you can do both.
6: Yeah.
0: Wait, was it genuinely that bad? Were you that?
6: No, she's actually okay. She does.
0: She's actually okay. Yeah. Is she here tonight?
6: She is. She's right here. Yeah.
0: Hello. Oh, wow. Yeah,
4: notice they're not sitting next to each
0: other. Yeah, it's wild. They have a person between. Can I ask, in the middle, do you know these people?
2: Yeah, I do.
0: You're not just a human shield that they've pulled in?
2: A little bit.
0: Is here. And your partner's name is. We'll move the microphone one more. Yeah,
7: I'm Hannah.
0: Hannah, hello, Hannah.
7: Hello.
0: So Joey said that it was all fine. Come on, was it?
7: Well, I was wearing a ring on this hand about a week ago, but as you might have noticed,
0: wow,
7: it's gone.
2: Whoa!
0: And so your former fiance is furious that you've run off with the table tennis player. Huh?
7: That's exactly right.
0: Is that?
1: Wow.
0: I mean, this feels like, oddly, an episode of Jerry Springer all of a sudden. But so, is that because of, or was the, have you had like an allergic reaction, or is it like you genuinely are no longer engaged, or?
7: No.
0: Okay.
7: No, we'll be playing a deciding match after this. Actually.
0: Wow.
7: Come down to the pod.
0: That is high stakes. Almost as high stakes as this game of I'm with Stupid. Let's get back to the damn
1: unbelievable
0: quiz.
1: Unbelievable story.
0: Any questions at all at this stage, Bill?
1: I've never heard about a ping pong breakup story. It's got to be a first.
0: I think so. Even in the world of ping pong, they're notoriously committed partners. They partner for life, much like penguins.
1: Absolutely. Yeah.
0: So, Joey, you have to choose from the following four subjects. We have Albo Salvo, the sounds like the Aussiest thing I've ever said out loud. The Kids Are Not All Right, Fight or Flight, or The Mystery Box.
6: The Kids Are Not All Right.
0: The Kids Are Not All Right. Okay, contestants, have a listen to this. More test results are in for Australian kids. Have a listen.
8: Australian high school students have recorded their worst results for as part of a global test.
0: Aussie students have recorded their worst results for what? Bill Bailey.
1: Beer bongs.
0: Really? Yes. It's a tragedy, and the Australian Institute of Bongs has put in so much work to improve their times.
1: They had grants to make those bongs better.
0: It's a shame how they've slid.
1: Yes. Or bing bongs, as they would call them.
0: Yeah. Okay, we're sliding.
1: Sorry, I'll get my coat.
0: No. All of a sudden, I am captivated with the idea of bongs as a demonstration event at the Brisbane Olympics now. Like the iron bong competition. There's something in it. Irvi Majumda. Aussie students have recorded their worst results in what?
3: As a teacher, I do know this. In NAPLAN results, I believe it is. I think it is. And I was actually outraged last year when they were also bad. Some newspaper articles, and I made a video about it, they were saying that it was female teachers' fault because we're too boring and like men and like young boys can't respect us enough. And that's why NAPLAN results are going down.
0: Wow.
3: Yeah. Oh. How annoying is that? Yeah, it's just like it made me really pissed off.
0: I feel ill-equipped to improvise on that.
1: Sorry.
3: Obviously, that is not the truth.
1: Sorry, I drifted off during that. Sorry. I'm sorry. Oh, I couldn't resist it. Sorry. I'm sorry.
3: No, all right. You get it.
0: I tell you what, you would have loved Nick's show at Edinburgh Festival.
4: Oh,
0: yeah. If you like a certain type of person, that was your show.
1: I'm sorry. So sorry.
3: It's all good.
0: Nick Shuler, Aussie students have recorded their worst result for what?
4: I think it because they all vape now, is it lung capacity?
0: Oh. That's probably, that would make sense, definitely.
4: We've all got popcorn lung.
0: Popcorn lung. And nowhere near as delicious as it sounds.
3: Yeah.
0: Okay, so those are all arguably answers. So, Joey, over to you. You could lock in lung capacity, NAPLAN results... bongs.
9: Got a couple of melons.
0: Or you could lock in an answer of your own. And I will say, it's wide open.
6: Well, the correct answer's been given, so I can't beat that.
0: You technically, no.
6: And I'm not funny, I can't beat that.
3: No.
0: And we know how,
3: as in, like, maybe.
0: We know how competitive you are at the cost of popularity. So,

0: So your answer is?
1: I've learned my lesson. I'm going to go for the lung capacity.
0: Lung capacity. Yeah, yeah. They've got the worst ever results in lung capacity. Yeah, I feel in it. What can only be described as an impressive twist of events. Okay, so let's have a listen and see if Joey and Nick took the points.
2: Australian high school students have recorded their worst results for reading and maths as part of a global test.
3: What? Mm. Surely yes. That's NAPLAN.
0: No, it's not because it's a global test.
3: Oh. Okay, but I get a what point. What does the end anyway. For I in feel like that? Come on. So, what, you hate women? Okay.
4: Yeah, I feel like it is sexist if you don't give her
3: yeah,
4: a point.
3: Yeah, you have to give me a point because I'm a woman.
5: Come on.
3: And I'm brown. Come on.
0: I'll give you that little bit of token representation when I get cast in the Asian Comedy All-Star Gala.
3: You get all the other All-Star Galas. Yeah.
0: No, I don't. it was maths. It was absolutely reading and maths. But thankfully, our kids' maths results were so bad that they literally couldn't understand the results. So the system works. Their self-esteem is still ebullient. Unfortunately, no points for you, though. Thank you for playing. Give it up for Joey.
5: Joey.
0: Next up, we have Tash. Where is Tash? Oh, Tash right there. Hello, Tash.
6: Hi.
0: Am I correct? You've moved to Australia from Brighton in the UK.
6: That's right.
0: A year ago. Wow. Yeah. Welcome.
6: Thank you so much.
0: And so what have you been doing lately, apart from moving to Australia?
6: Figuring out Australia.
0: Right.
6: And it's really weird when you've moved to somewhere and you kind of cling on to these things from home, because I look at Bill Bailey and I'm like, oh, look, it's my friend. It's my friend from home. I've never met each other
0: Bill,
6: before.
0: Have you met Tash?
6: Never, yeah.
5: Yeah, we are friends, yeah.
0: Okay. Good to know. So that must be disorienting for both of you, yeah, this whole experience.
6: He didn't tell me he was coming, so
5: no,
6: it's a bit awkward, actually.
5: It is a bit awkward.
0: It is awkward.
5: Yeah.
0: Fancy sorting it out over a game of aggressive ping pong, maybe.
5: Yeah.
0: I don't know. So you also, though, this is interesting. I've done my research. You were in a choir that did a Chapel Roan tribute gig?
6: Yeah, it was great. That was one of the things that I decided to do when I moved here, was try and do something to meet people, and one of those was a choir. And it turned out that I thought I was going to do lots of songs, but they just do all songs of the same artist, and it was Chapel Roan, and it was great. It was fun and fabulous. And
0: wonderful.
6: Yeah.
0: And did you meet people?
6: Yeah, I did.
0: You did?
6: I did.
0: Wonderful.
6: And it's been really lovely. And
0: great.
6: Important.
0: I feel that's just such a positive and heartwarming story. It'd be mean of me to try to make fun of it.
6: It's wholesome, isn't it? You can't make fun of
0: it. I just want to welcome you and embrace you and say
6: that is
0: wonderful. And good on you and your weird-ass choir. Now, let's see. you have the following topics to choose from. We have Albo Salvo. Fight or flight or the mystery box?
7: Oh, what's in the box?
6: I'm going to go for, I can't say it in an Australian way, Albo's Salvo.
0: Wow. That sounded like you were reporting on it for the BBC.
6: I know.
0: Anthony Albanese gave the ABC a blast last week.
8: It cost $5. The ABC were told this. And the ABC should do better.
0: Right. So Albo has demanded the ABC do better after not reporting what cost $5. Irvi Majumda.
3: Bribing people to vote for Labor.
0: Wow. Is it that cheap?
3: Yeah. That's all it takes these days.
0: It doesn't take much. $5. Trump just announced it was $5,000 per man, woman and child in America.
3: Mm. Yeah. We're like the little sibling of that.
0: Oh, just $5 for a vote.
5: $5. That's a cheap date.
0: Yeah, that's... Nick Shuler. Albo has demanded the ABC do better after not reporting what cost $5.
4: Was it the legal advice he got about how to give out grants to community organisations?
0: Oh.
4: It seems like that cost about $5.
0: So that was the problem.
4: Yeah.
0: Just not the right lawyers.
4: Yeah, you got to pay more.
0: A $5 lawyer. Nick, are you a qualified lawyer? Are you a trained lawyer?
4: I'm an unqualified.
0: An unqualified lawyer.
4: I have a law degree, but I never became a lawyer.
0: So how much would it cost for you to look over what the
4: I'd do it for 10.
0: 10?
4: Yeah. Yeah, I reckon 10.
0: All of a sudden we're in a competitive tender.
4: Yeah.
3: That's good to know for later.
4: I'll review documents for $10.
0: Okay, that's really good to know. Yeah.
4: I'll provide an opinion.
3: Great, I've got heaps.
5: Right.
3: Yeah.
5: So you'd take dollars, you would be corrupted, would you? For the law.
4: Yeah. I mean, so
5: I'm just saying, you know, two wongs don't make a white. I'm just saying.
0: All right. Oh, yeah. That's good. I'm sensing a spicy new encore set at the Vaudeville. The future of comedy.
5: Oh, I still can't believe you called your show that. Well,

0: It could absolutely work. Look, these are all options, arguably. And Tash, let me ask you, what would you like to look in? Are you looking skinflints? Like he's angry at not reporting on skinflints who don't spend enough in Australia.
1: Yes.
0: I think that is right. Irving Majumdar said it's it costs $5 to buy votes, buy a vote. And Nick Schuller said $5. I can't, it was so long ago.
2: The legal advice.
0: Legal advice for $5. Yep, you could lock in any of those or an answer of your own, and I'll make it worth 12 points.
3: Oh, my God.
1: Wow.
3: Well, I was going to say, like, a chocolate bar that he tried to buy, but I feel like that's not... I feel like I'm going to go with the Labor bribe.
4: Oh, great. Thanks.
0: Yeah, go with a Labor bribe. Yeah. And it's a bribe to vote. I want to point that out. It's a specific bribe. It's not like a $5 to build a bridge or something like that. It's for a vote. Okay, let's have a listen and see if you took the points.
5: Do you have an honorary membership to the Marrickville Golf Club, and have you declared it?
6: A lot of clubs, local community-based things, they say, oh, we'll give the local member honorary membership. Apparently that happened 15 years ago or something. The ABC were told this. And the ABC should do better.
0: Yeah, well, joke's on you, PM. The ABC will never improve. We will not do better. Just plateau since the 70s. It's been a joyous run. Unfortunately, though, you did not take the points, but thank you, Tash, for playing.
1: Thank you, Tash.
0: And next up we have John. Where is John? We're finding John. There is John. Welcome, John. Welcome to TGIF. We are running out of time, but quick question. I believe that you have a dog.
7: I do.
0: That is the same breed of dog as the dog that Bill grew up with, which raises a number of questions, but what breed of dog is that?
7: A West Highland Terrier.
1: That's it. That's exactly it.
7: Finger.
1: My God. It's the father, you're here.
0: I am.
1: So long we've been apart.
0: See, I also once had a West Highland White Terrier, but I feel like it's the comedy festival gig all over again, like I'm just forcing myself in this conversation now. But that's it. They're a wonderful dog, the West Highland White Terrier.
1: They are.
7: Loyal dog.
1: Yep.
7: And very annoying dog.
1: Yes.
7: But a great dog.
1: They're fantastic dogs. And they were bred white as well because couldn't be seen otherwise.
7: Well, they did breed orange ones.
1: Yes.
7: But they kept getting shot on the hunts, mistaken for foxes.
1: I see. Yes. I don't know where that was
0: going. Wow, that took a real turn.
1: Yes, it did. No, but you're right. You're absolutely right. No, they were deliberately bred.
7: White.
0: And as
7: white.
0: We say on this day, remembering those West Highland Terriers, never forget. Now, okay, we've got to do this quickly. We are rapidly running out of time. So you have to choose from Fight or Flight or the Mystery Box.
7: Fight or Flight.
0: Fight or Flight. And we are going to go, okay, Fight or Flight. Here we go. This week, Trump faced an unexpected plane malfunction on Air Force One.
1: Oh.
0: I took a terrible moment to have a sip.
1: Oh.
0: Okay, wait, what?
1: Oh.
0: We're just out of time.
1: Yes.
0: Okay.
1: I knew the answer as well.
0: Oh. What was it? For a million points?
1: It was the right wing was dangerously unstable.
0: And for a million points. Sadly out of time, and the scores are, it was very close. Obi was on 7, Nick was on 9, but on 1,010,000 points is Bill Bailey. You can catch Bill Bailey's show vaudeville all around the country. You can catch Irby Majumdar touring around Victoria, and you can catch Nick Schuller with the police, and you can just catch him. Thank you very much for tuning in to TGIF Live at the George Negus Memorial Concert Hall. Once again, for Bill Bailey, Irby Majumdar, and Nick Schuller, I'm Charlie Pickering. Have a great weekend.
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2: Hello, James Carlton with you now on ABC Radio National. News is next, and then on God Forbid, is Australia secular? Well, of course we are, but what does it actually mean? Pauline Hanson wants a monoculture built on Judeo-Christian values, but more of us than ever are ticking no religion at the census. So, a Christian country, a

0: particular country, or something else that we haven't quite found the words for yet. That and more, God forbid, coming up after the news.
1: Hello, this is ABC News with David Rollins. Tasmania Police say an Optus outage yesterday affected 3000 calls in the state. Some Optus customers in Tasmania, Victoria, South Australia and the Northern Territory experienced intermittent call dropouts from about 1:30 yesterday afternoon. Police say the three affected calls in Tasmania were made about 5 o'clock in the evening and that police subsequently contacted the callers. It was determined that they did not require immediate police or emergency services. Renters and apartment dwellers will soon be able to purchase portable plug-in solar panels after the federal government reached an agreement with state and territory energy ministers. The systems, commonly referred to as balcony solar, allows power to feed into the home network via an inverter and standard plug. While there's no set date for when it'll be legal to buy in Australia, Energy Minister Chris Bowen says it will allow more people to benefit from solar energy.
2: We have the world-leading rooftop solar, we now have the world-leading home batteries, but we want to make sure that renters and apartment dwellers are an important part of that journey, and it has been difficult up until now for all renters to participate. This gives a new option. It's not for everyone, it gives renters and apartment dwellers more options.
1: A prisoner rights group in Victoria says it wants Erin Patterson moved out of solitary confinement amid concerns for her mental health. Costa Haritos has the story.
3: Erin Patterson is spending at least 33 years behind bars for the murder of three relatives and attempted murder of a fourth after serving them a meal laced with death cap mushrooms in July 2023. The group Justice Action says the triple murderer's prison conditions are inhumane and torturous. It's written to the Commissioner of Corrections Victoria for Patterson to have access to peer mentoring and an end to her solitary confinement. A spokesperson for the Department of Justice and Community Safety says all prisoners have regular contact with staff, health professionals, lawyers and chaplains.
1: Star NRL player Josh Adokar is being investigated by police after returning a preliminary wipe that allegedly returned a positive indication for cocaine. Police have confirmed in a statement that Adokar, who plays for Parramatta, was driving in Sydney's inner west along Enmore Road when he was stopped for a random test. A roadside breath test gave a negative result, but returned a preliminary drug wipe, which allegedly returned a positive indication for cocaine. An oral fluid sample was obtained from Adokar and sent for further analysis. Police say the investigation is ongoing as they await the results of forensic analysis. The cause of a ferry fire that's killed dozens of people in the Philippines is yet to be determined. Larry Buttrose has more and a warning that this report contains reference to disturbing imagery.
4: The death toll leapt from 5 to 35 after the Coast Guard was able to board the gutted ship, which caught alight off the tourist island of Coron on Wednesday after departing from Manila. Images from the Coast Guard show the charred interior of the ship and what appear to be human remains, ashes and fire-damaged metal, including a car. 43 people survived, but more than 50 remain missing. One survivor said the fire spread so quickly he didn't have time to get a life jacket as other people stepped on him in panic. Officials expect more bodies to be found in the wreckage.
1: Perth Zoo is celebrating the 30th anniversary of its native species breeding program, which it says has so far released more than 6,000 animals into the wild. The Breed for Release program helps bolster the numbers of endangered species like numbats and the western swamp tortoise, which almost went extinct before the program began. The executive director of the zoo, which is based in South Perth, David Van Oren, says much of the program's success is owed to public generosity.
5: Over the 30 years, the West Australian community have been right behind the program, helping out from a volunteer point of view, but also a fundraising point of view, and donations have been very generous over the years, and they continue to be.
1: To sport, and the Brisbane Lions will go into tonight's AFL second semi-final as clear favourites to beat the Adelaide Crows. Matthew Smith has this preview.
6: Brisbane is on the rebound after being flogged by the Swans in last week's qualifying final by 53 points. The defending premiers have made just the one change, with Ty Gallop replacing the injured Noah Answorth. They face an Adelaide side that beat the Bulldogs by 22 points in their elimination final, a big step forward after a poor final series last year. The Crows have included small forward Zach Taylor after injury, with Isaac Cummings

0: in drops. History isn't on their side. They haven't won at the Gabba since 2018.
1: ABC News.
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0: Pauline Hanson says Australia may be multiracial, but we shouldn't be multicultural. She says Australia should be a monoculture built on traditional Judeo-Christian values. But Australia calls itself a secular country, and at the census, more than ever before, just ticked no religion. At the same time, Australia has never been more religiously diverse than it is today. Hi, I'm James Carlton. Welcome to God Forbid on Radio National, the panel show about religion in a changing world. And things are changing so quickly, it's hard to get your head around this strange moment we're in. Whether you're religious or secular, multi or monocultural, whether you support one nation or many, it seems we all claim the authentic mantle of modern Australian identity, yet none of us agree much on what it is, much less who owns it. Well, these questions may not be resolved in the next hour, but I promise you, you'll come to realise it's a more complex, interesting and historically nuanced conversation than it may first appear. And our God forbid panel is the reason for my confidence. Greg Malewish is professorial fellow at the Robert Menzies Institute and Campion College. He says Australia is not and never has been a secular country, at least not in the way some understand that term. A sociologist at Deakin, Enchi Weng, agrees but disagrees about what to do about it. And Renee Barker from the UWA Law School knows just how contentious this is because the law must apply to Greg and Enchi, to you and me, to Australians all. We're all supposed to be equal under the law. So, a warm welcome to all three. Greg, first time on the show for you. Let's see, King Charles, he's the head of the Church of England. We can agree on that. The British colonised us. We can agree on that. But we, in law and practice, did and do things differently in Australia to the British. Australia was set up secular, all faiths and no faith, no established church, all equal under the law. True or false?
1: Mostly true. There were problems in the early colonial days because, unlike England, there was no established church, as you say, and there was a multiplicity of different forms of Christianity, and most importantly of all, about 25% of the population were Irish Catholics. So the big divide often in Australian religious history was between the British Protestants and the Irish Catholics. And in fact, in the muster of 1828, where they actually took a census of religion, people weren't written down as being Church of England. The biggest group were called Protestants.
0: Indeed. Renee Barker, is this of interest for historians, but no interest or relevance for us today, or not so?
2: Look, I think looking back to the past, particularly from a legal perspective, can help us to understand where we've come from. And I'm doing a lot of research at the moment on religious terminology and legislation. And one of the interesting phenomena I'm looking at is inertia, or the status quo bias that exists in legislation. And so looking to the past and past conflicts, we can often see the fingerprints of those in our legislation that applies to us today and will continue to apply to us into the future until it's amended. And so these past disputes and discussions, you can actually see their history written into our laws still today, where they have not yet been amended as a result of this legislative inertia.
0: And Enchi, you see the fingerprints not just on the law books, but on TV screens and in parliamentary debates. The echoes of our Christian heritage echoed even by people who don't identify as Christian.
3: I think in public discourse, in everyday culture, I mean, even just looking at building names, names of schools, swear words, religion plays such an important role in that. Like, you know, there's this reference to religion, even though very much detached of its orig-

0: you know, religious meanings and symbols. So we definitely see it all across Australia.
1: But is it, I mean, apart from, you know, taking the Lord's name in vain when we hit our finger with a hammer, is it more noteworthy than that?
0: I think there are often debates around within Christian circles and communities, this sense of like, you know, we're losing this Christian stronghold in Australian society. But there are these cultural remnants, I suppose, of Christianity that are very much infused with Australian culture. And it's hard to detach, and it's really hard to see them as separate things sometimes. And I think that's also brought on, you know, the rise of Christian nationalism, for instance. This very complicated claiming to be for Christians, but maybe it is much more deeply cultural instead.
1: Mm. And she's right, isn't she, Greg? Because you hear Pauline Hanson, who I may be wrong, I don't think is a devoutly Christian person, will cite Australia's Judeo-Christian heritage. Leaving aside the contested nature of the term itself, you've already touched on the complexities of the Anglican, Protestant, Catholic divide before we even bring in the Jewish component of the heritage. But is what Enchi says is right, that you don't need to be necessarily religious to draw on this religious heritage?
2: Well, now, people refer, for example, to cultural Catholics. So you can be a cultural Christian, I suspect, without actually being a actual practicing Christian.
1: What does it mean?
2: It means you keep up certain traditions and practices. I think you'll find a lot of Jews, for example, are more cultural Jews than strictly observant.
1: That's true, but a cultural Jew might mean, amongst other things, it could mean an attachment to Israel. It could mean a sense of community amongst other Jews. But I don't think that's what Pauline Hanson is getting to when she says our Judeo-Christian heritage is at risk. Isn't she talking about an Islamic heritage or being swamped by Asians? It's a political thing.
2: Well, swamped by Asians is interesting because, remember, back in the 1990s, that was her line.
1: Exactly. I'm quoting from her, I was going to say maiden speech, but things change so quickly. There's, we say inaugural speech now.
2: I mean, the interesting thing about Pauline Hanson, yes, she's an avowed atheist, but her religious background is, in fact, extremely interesting because if you read her autobiography, which came out in 2007, Pauline's the product of what we used to refer to as a mixed marriage.
1: And that used to be a big deal. And it's not referring to a Hindu marrying a Muslim either. Sorry, just explain to the younger listener, it means a Catholic marrying a Protestant.
2: Yeah.
1: It was novel then because families used to get split in two over it.
2: Her mother was told by the priest they could not have a Catholic marriage, that they had to be married behind the altar, as it was referred to in those days. And her mother basically told, feisty woman, told the priest where he could go, and they got married in an Anglican church. So there's that interesting background, which may explain why, from her own personal story, she doesn't like religious cultural conflict.
1: Well, then why, I wonder, Renee Barker, the drawing on the Judeo-Christian heritage of Australia?
3: I think in this case it's a shortcut. It's a shortcut to a dog whistle, if you like, to those who she thinks are going to agree with her. It also, I think, is a reference to the fact that certain Christian, and you might use the phrase Judeo-Christian, although I'm hesitant to use that term given the contested nature of it and its artificiality, but it's also a reference to the fact that religious terminology, ideas, concepts are woven into the society. And so to give examples, our public holidays are predominantly based around Christian ideas. Even within our law, legal concepts are often infused with religious ideology, even when you think they're not. To give a recent example, I've come across the phrase act of God, which appears as a term of in contract law, that particular force majeure, it's part of contract law. You say it's an act of God and you know there's a problem with your insurance. But if you don't have an understanding of a deity that controls the weather, the phrase is meaningless.
1: Does that mean you get the insurance company pays out?
3: Insurance company does not pay out. So if you have an act of God in some cases, and it shows up throughout our laws and throughout our contract law and the like, and it points to, I think, a wider thing. I think this is where Pauline Hanson is pointing to, is a undercurrent of these are things we are familiar with. And I say act of God, or I say Christmas holiday period, or I say certain other events and terms and concepts, there's a shared understanding as to what those mean. Now, Australian, because for historical reasons and cultural reasons, those predominantly reference back to Christian bases. And that's a shared understanding. It's a shared language. It's a shared grammar. It's a shared idea. She's using, I think, Judeo-Christianism as a shortcut to hit into that and say and imply that all of that shared underpinning is somehow at risk through multiculturalism, because those who she perceives as outsiders in the past, Asians, as she has used the phrase, and more modernly she's referenced Muslims and Islam, that they might not share that underpinning language, that underpinning culture, that underpinning connection, and implying, therefore, it's some kind of threat. She's not calling to Judeo-Christian values because she'd like to go to church on Sundays or temple or synagogue on Saturday. That's not what she's suggesting at all, and nor, I think, is she suggesting any reference to what might be seen to be moral or ethical values related to Christianity and Judaism, because I strongly suspect compassion for the outsider, care for the widow and the outcast and the refugee in your midst doesn't play very well with her political rhetoric. But she's speaking, I think, to that shared language and vocabulary and a feeling that we might be all at sea or feel an alien in our own country if we can't rely upon that underpinning, and using that as a shortcut.
1: And she, this is interesting. Pauline Hanson, according to Renee, says, sure, she wants to maintain our Christian heritage, you know, a kind of Anglo-Britishness. Do you think this is the message?
0: I think I certainly agree with Renee that Christianity is interwoven into Australian society. I grew up in Singapore, and, you know, Singapore is a secular country. There is no main religion. And as a young person, I actually studied English literature. Like, I was very drawn to Gothic literature in particular. And do you know what? There's so many Christian themes, but subversive Christian themes in these literature that I couldn't really quite get an understanding of. So like in Dracula, in Frankenstein, like we see the unholy trinity in the vampires, for instance. And I don't think I fully understood these Christian themes, shall we say, until much later as an adult, and then as a Christian as well. So I think coming from outside of Australia and looking at Australia and just looking in, I suppose Pauline Hanson is sort of invoking that meta-narrative that is deeply embedded across and within Australian society, and trying to sort of wake that up in some ways. And also definitely drawing on that English Anglo heritage at the same time, deeply cultural. I also do want to say, you know, something that add on to something that you said earlier, James, in terms of religion can mean so many things to so many different people. It is nationalism, it is ethnicity, it is heritage, it is also about faith and affiliation and about religious practices.
3: I don't think she has African Christians in mind. I don't think she has Asian Christians in mind. I don't think she even has South American Christians in mind.
0: It is an excellent point.
3: She has one very firm version of Christians in mind, and those are Protestants and Catholics that come from an Anglo background, preferably English speaking. So she's not even thinking mainland European Christians in mind. She's thinking England, North America, Australia, New Zealand. That's probably about as far as she is thinking. And certainly it isn't considering Indigenous peoples who may be of a range of different faiths. She is thinking of a very narrow subset of what Judeo-Christian might mean, and it isn't as wide or as broad or as richly diverse as Christianity itself is, let alone considering all of the other faith traditions that exist within Australia.
1: For God's sake, will someone think of the Lutherans? Greg, what do you say to all this?
2: I think that when we use words like religion and Christianity. We have to be very careful. I probably belong to

0: the school that believes that there's no such thing as religion, but we won't go into that today. Christianity is a bit more complicated, but you've got to look at the type of Christianity that came here with British in the 19th and into the 20th century as well. And as my old friend George Shaw used to say, it was a thou shalt not form of Christianity, beginning with the convicts. It was all about people being punished for their sins, evangelical Christianity. And this was reinforced, interestingly enough, by the fact that there's a very strong Jansenist streak in Irish Catholicism, which is a bit like Calvinism in a funny sort of way. It's very moralistic, very much emphasis on sin. So the sort of Christianity as it manifested itself culturally manifested itself in things such as Sabbatarianism. So most people these days have never experienced Sabbatarianism because it basically died out in the 60s and 70s. It means you can't do things on Sunday. Shops were all closed on Sunday.
1: We forget that, you know, we remember penalty rates, especially if we get double time on a Sunday, but we forget why. We assume it's, oh, obviously it's because you want to spend time with your family at the beach on a Sunday because the kids aren't at school. That's not it at all.
0: For example, there were no Sunday entertainments. 60 years ago, test matches in Australia were not played on a Sunday. They had 3 days. They played Friday, Saturday, Sunday off, and then Monday, Tuesday, Wednesday. There's a whole range of things. So you could only buy alcohol on a Sunday if you were a bona fide traveller.
2: There's a fascinating exchange in the Constitutional Convention debates leading to Australia's Constitution about Sabbatarianism. So Sydney and Melbourne delegates going at each other because the delegates from Melbourne didn't want entertainments opened on a Sunday, but those from Sydney further north did. And the implication was that they couldn't cope with the heat, and that's why they weren't tough enough to close everything on a Sunday.
0: Well, we all, I mean, there's been a book written by Richard Ely years ago, which he points out that it's the Seventh-day Adventists who led the struggle against putting God into the Constitution because they were frightened that it would lead to Sabbatarianism, which is why we've got Section 116.
2: Certainly one of the reasons.
0: One of the reasons. There were other people as well, but the Seventh-day Adventists, a very small religious group, were very opposed to getting God in there because it would. And there were secularists as well, like I think Higgins. When you have something like Sabbatarianism, and of course the old Wowserism, which is we only want social evils remedied, very strong sorts of moralistic elements of Christianity. George used to say that, you know, Christianity was not necessarily about beauty in Australia. It was about moral discipline.
1: Renee, this word secular, it's almost like the word Christian. You make it mean what you want it to mean for you.
2: Exactly. You know, Charles Taylor, the a Canadian philosopher, divided it into three categories, and you could divide it into many, many more now. And I don't think the word secular is particularly helpful. You look at what my Indian colleagues in the law and religion studies would look at and say secular. We have Indian secularism, and it means pluralism, and it means Hindu cultural practices in the public sphere because they're cultural, not religious, remember, so that's okay. And then you look at what the French would say, and the French would say, well, there's a strict separation, laissez-faire, but we're also going to fund the churches. You look to what America would say is American secularism, we're going to have a strict separation, but God save America. You look to Canadian secularism and you have a form of pluralism, but it's completely different in Quebec. The word secularism means what it means in its context. It doesn't have a particular meaning. And I think that's actually a really interesting question that I think Australia is having to grapple with right now, is what do we mean in Australia by Australian secularism? And I think if you asked five people, you'll get six different answers. And I think in part because we are not yet grappling with what we mean by no religion. I think historically what secularism has tended to mean is that some form of pluralism to try and deal with the religious tension between the Protestant and Catholic existence in Australia and the fact that at various points one has been more dominant and then they've swapped and now neither of them is particularly dominant. But we now need to grapple with what does secular mean in a context where we have got an increasingly segment of the population that doesn't self-identify with a religion. They identify in the census as no religion. But that actually doesn't tell us anything. One of the great shortcuts you have when a person

0: as I am Catholic, I am Sikh, Buddhist, Orthodox Jew, is that you can look to their religion's institutional beliefs and get a rough idea of the sorts of values, morals, ethics, beliefs, practices, lifestyle that person might have. It's going to be a rough sketch, and there's going to be obviously inconsistencies between an individual and the institution they claim to belong to, but you can get a rough sketch. But when a person says, I have no religion, they could be an atheist with firm atheistic views and what that means for their life choices. They could be anti-religious and not just atheistic, but even further anti-religion, and religion isn't a bad thing. They could be a humanist. They could be somebody who has simply never given it any thought at all. They could be, as we've discussed earlier, a culturally part of a religious group but not religiously active. They may go to a religious school or send their children to one. They may go to a religious hospital. They may receive social security support from a religious charity, or they might not do any of those things, and they might have made a firm and studious decision to completely absent religion from their life as much as physically possible. Simply saying you're no religion on the census form tells us nothing. And that means we have an interesting question. What is secular going to look like as those who self-identify as having no religion grow? Because we haven't actually asked the question of what does no religion look like in the Australian context? What are the different subgroups within that? What are their beliefs and values, their hopes and dreams for the future? What is it they believe? I'm not saying they don't have any beliefs. I firmly believe they do. We just haven't bothered to ask what they are.
1: I think there's another issue here that you're only given one choice on the census. Now, that seems logical from perhaps a Abrahamic religious perspective, but it's not obvious from a non-Abrahamic perspective, where one may happily follow multiple religions. So we have it's interesting the way that we frame religion. You're only allowed one. I had a Tamil friend. He came from Malaya. He was Hindu, but he used to also happily go to a Anglican church. He didn't see any contradiction in doing that. We always think of sectarian conflict and conflict, but we never think that in fact a lot of ordinary people, at least, are quite happy, even within Christianity, to go to different churches without necessarily thinking, oh, I have to be only one of them.
2: I mean, you remind me of what Enchi was saying earlier. She grew up in Singapore, which, like us, was a British colony, which, like us, is multi-faith, which, like us, is multiracial, Chinese, Malay, Indian, and also they're governed in a nominally secular way. And yet you say, well, Singapore and Australia are the same. That's absurd. How can they be so alike in all the manners I've described? And what does this mean for us as we answer the questions that Renee was proposing? What does no religion mean?
1: Well, it could mean a whole range of things. For example, no religion. I mean, there's an argument that religion, Hinduism, for example, was invented by the British and was called a religion simply because they needed a way to bureaucratise and fit it into their scheme of things.
2: Because the thought of governing hundreds of millions of people with thousands or more religions, so-called, was to them administratively a nightmare.
1: Yes. Yes, the fact that we, as I said, you know, we've been taking census of religion since the first censuses that were taken in the convict era. The fact that we want to classify in that regard tells us a lot about the way that we regard what a religion is and what the boundaries are between religions.
2: And Renee, why do we ask what religion? Why is it a census question? Is a question in itself. I'm thinking of Lebanon, where you explicitly can't ask that question at a census because it may risk civil war, knowing how many fall into Shia, Sunni, Maronite, Christian, and so on.
0: Yet you also can't ask this question in the USA census. It's been prohibited by law for many decades in the USA, only recently introduced to the UK in their most recent census. So we're actually a bit of an outlier in having asked this in every Australian census and in many of the pre-Federation musters and censuses as well. Really, really actually quite unusual.

0: usual that we have such reliable data. But that is not to say that data is infallible. The census question has changed a couple of times, and anyone who does demography and works with statistics know if you ask a different question, you get a different answer. And as rightly pointed out, this question only allows one answer. You can only select one religion. And I've often thought that dividing the question into a two-stage question, the first being something in the lines of, does the person self-identify with a religion or belief? Yes, no. And then a second opportunity to, how does that person identify? And I think that would give us a lot more nuanced understanding as to how our population, what they think about religion and faith. The question as to why do we ask it? It's an interesting one, probably because we always have. It's one of the questions, few questions, that has been consistently on every census alongside other basic demographic data. And I think it's because that's how we still see it. Despite the fact we don't have things like an identity card and the need to have a certain demographic details on any form of identification here in Australia, we still think of ourselves in terms of certain boxes and categories, and that includes things like, are you married or unmarried? Are you male or female? Are you a citizen or a non-citizen? And one of the demographic boxes we tend to think about ourselves in is, are we religious or not? It's become part of the way we think here in Australia. Interesting, if you ask the question to the politician, how do you justify the religion question, they'll say it so that we know where to put schools and hospitals and what services to provide. But I think you could get that information in other ways. I'd hate to see the question go, because as a scholar, it's very useful to me, and I'd be bereft if I couldn't reference the data. But it does have its limitations, and it is an interesting question why it is retained and what benefit it is providing beyond intellectual curiosity and a source of citing of a number to support whichever argument you happen to be making, because I can cut these numbers so many different ways.
1: Well, this is what we'll get to now on Radio National, God forbid. We are looking at Australian secularism, what it means and what we should do with it politically, because we are in such a divided political moment. We are with Renee Barker, Senior Lecturer at the UWA Law School, author of State and Religion, The Australian Story, Greg Malewish, a Professorial Fellow at the Robert Menzies Institute, Fellow at Campion College. His latest book, Understanding Piety and Theology in the Culture of the West, and Enchi Weng, Research Fellow at the Alfred Deakin Institute for Citizenship and Globalisation at Deakin University. Media Perceptions of Religious Changes in Australia is her book, much more ahead. Robert Menzies used to talk about a shared Britishness underpinning the Australian character. Today, this idea of a mother country narrative kind of looks quaint, and yet we see it a resurgence in it in those Reclaim Australia rallies that have taken place. And we see it in the divided politics, you know, people abandoning the Labor and Liberal parties and going for the extremes to the left and to the right of both. What do you say to this moment we're in?
2: My argument would be that so long as Australia was British, it was underpinned by a form of, whether you call it civic or civil theology, that not only worshipped British political institutions, but also had a vague sense that the expansion of the British Empire was part of God's will. The fact that the British were so successful showed that they were doing the right thing, and that this sense of Britishness actually begins to disintegrate in the 50s and 60s at the same time as the British Empire comes to an end. So the end of Britishness, in a sense, left a, what do you want to call, a civic religious element in Australian society. It largely dissolved over the next decade or two.
1: So what is the implication for this? We won't resolve the debate, does God exist? We can certainly resolve the debate, does the British Empire exist?
2: Yes, but if you see power, in a sense, as being a manifestation that your religion is somehow the right one and the good one, then once you lose power, and I think this is a problem for Britain as well, that both Australia and Britain have to live in the reality that the empire is no more. And that's a story that's rarely addressed over the last few years or so.
1: Well, your co-author, Stephen Chavura, Your book with Stephen, The Forgotten Menzies. He says, curtail immigration as far as possible and maintain our Anglo-Celtic British heritage.
2: Well, given, again, that one of the consequences, I think, of the... I'd prefer to call it the de-Christianisation of Australia rather than secularisation, has been a declining birth rate, then where are these people, magical people, going to come from? Because right across the Western world, people are having fewer children. If you want a lot of Christians, for example, to populate Australia, the best place to go is Nigeria.
1: But that's not what Stephen wants.
2: No, it's not.
1: What do you want?
2: Well, you know, it's about shared values. It's not about what skin colour someone has.
1: In other words, then, how does one maintain these values with a declining birth rate and with the inability to turn to, as you put it, Nigerian Christians to find Christian values in the sense of the Britishness of them?
2: Yeah, but, I mean, the Christian values aren't just British values. They're Christian values, which are not the same thing, which comes back to my earlier point about the form of Christianity that was often in Australia was very moralistic. We don't necessarily want a highly moralistic, old-fashioned... We don't want to go back to Sabbatarianism.
1: What do we want?
2: We'll see when we get there, I suspect.
1: Enchi.
3: Yeah, can I just jump in at this point? I guess it is really interesting when we're talking about Christian as this monolithic sort of faith, and because across different contexts, like even within the Christian faith, there are different expressions. And I think based on the research that I've done, I think there is this sense of sometimes even within Christian communities, this sense of, you know, this cultural practice is Christian, when that is actually not necessarily the case. And I say that because I have spoken to African Australians of Christian faith, and they are telling me things like, you know, experiences of discrimination, being excluded based on race, being viewed as different, and kind of being seen as, okay, because you are, you know, of this heritage, you will be able to connect with, you know, other Africans as well. But Africa also is very diverse, and they may not have the same shared language. But yet, you know, someone who is an African South Sudanese minister, for instance, is expected to minister to a congregation of people from different African backgrounds. There are experiences that are very much racialized.
2: But if you go back to the original Christianization of Europe, this is part of the whole of the history of Christianity. What practices are allowed and what practices are not allowed? These were the sorts of questions that I hate the word, pagans used to ask when they were converting to Christianity. What practices are allowed? What practice is... I suspect this is a longer history of Christianity.
0: Christianity is such a diverse religion, I make the point that many religions are. We try so hard to put people into boxes and to faith into boxes. And I've just recently come back from the National Synod of the Anglican Church of Australia. And that is a fantastic forum to really understand the diversity within one religion, within one denomination, within Christianity, within one country. The diversity of perspectives, of understandings, of theologies is incredible and rich and wonderful. And I think we really do ourselves such a great disservice when we ask, well, what are Christian values? That's I don't actually think that's a helpful question. That is just as unhelpful as, well, what are Muslim values? And then people start shouting about the Sharia. Well, they don't... That means a different thing in a different cultural context, whether we are talking Sunni or Shia, which particular school of Islam within those, which country, which cultural context. And I think we keep forgetting Christianity is exactly the same.
1: Can't we say Christian values are love your neighbour? And if we want to see that in an Australian cultural expression, it can be anti-authoritarianism coupled with a mateship and a resistance to extremism.
0: But if you apply that over the top of what One Nation and Pauline Hanson are calling for with return to Judeo-Christian values, it doesn't work.
1: Are you saying that the synod you attended with the South Sudanese, Tongan and Korean ministers. They didn't feel represented when she said return to Judeo-Christian values.
0: Not her version, because if you're saying, well, love your neighbour, forgive your enemy, all of those sorts of things, well, that would imply welcoming and pluralism and feeding the widow and the orphan and helping those who are struggling, and not just because they're already here. The refugee is included. The outsider is included in those values. That's not what she is pointing to. And I think that's the problem when we turn to what do Christian values are. We'll say, oh, we mean those ones that you've just named. But then when you look to the political rhetoric around a return to a, inverted commas, Christian Judeo-Christian Australia, they don't line up. They don't marry up. And I'm constantly reminded in this debate when we say, well, what is Australian values? I think of our immigrant history. I think of mateship, a fair go for all. And then I remember that as Federation was happening, liberalism was being born, small L liberalism. And just prior to Federation, there was debate about funding of religious schools and whether or not we should continue to fund or have religious schools or non-religious schools and how should be funded. And one of the things that won out and why we ended up with the religious school system that we did was Protestants who believed in small L liberalism arguing that that meant they could not refuse to fund Roman Catholicism because it would be antithetical to religious liberalism, to say, well, we'll only fund our schools because no, liberalism is allowing everyone to make that faith choice. And even though the Roman Catholics, they would have argued at the time, would not have allowed us to make that faith choice, we have to allow them to. So we will fund their schools too. The problem with small L liberalism is it's arguably self-defeating long term, despite the fact I quite believe in it, is that because that allowed their opposition, as it was then, the Roman Catholics, to grow. And now the Roman Catholics outnumber the Protestants as they were then. They grew and became a dominant force in Australian society, which they weren't at the time. And I think the same problem of Australian values kind of has that same issue. Australian values are an immigrant society, a society that has always welcomed the outside. If you look back to post-war migration, we took in those people fleeing Europe. But what comes with that is a diversity of thought, opinions, ideas, cultures, cuisines. We'll happily take the food part of multiculturalism, which brings all of those things in, which then might stand in opposition to the very people who brought them in. And as a result, those things mean we're in a constant state of flux and change. If we're going to be a society that values, you know, a fair go for everyone, that has to mean everyone. And that has consequences. One of those consequences is we do have to constantly renegotiate what our values are because we have new voices all the time.
1: And also because our analysis is always changing. And I'm old enough to remember, you know, my parents' generation or my grandparents' generation were saying, oh, well, don't know about these post-war Greeks and Italians. You know, won't they bring their Orthodox religion or their mafioso ways? And then, of course, we moved to Southeast Asian immigration, and we didn't like that. We go, be more like the Italians and the Greeks because they're so wonderful. Now, of course, you know, people complain about Muslim immigration. They go, why can't you be like the Vietnamese? They're so industrious. They assimilate so well. God knows where we'll be in a generation's time. What does it mean then when Pauline Hanson asks us to live in an Australia in which there is an agreed, shared set of values which everyone can live by in a multiracial context?
2: I think there's the multiracial thing. One of the crucial things here is that people don't tend to talk about so much these days is exogamy and endogamy. Exogamy is marrying outside the group. Endogamy is marrying inside the group. People often assume that multiculturalism means people only marry people from their own sort of background, whereas in fact the reality of Australian life over the last 50 years is that apart from particular groups, the rate of exogamy, I think, is fairly high.
1: No country quite like us intermarries as much as we do.
2: And again, living in Wollongong, you know, the schools my daughters went to, they people were never sort of pure Italian or Greek or whatever. They're mixed. And over the next generation, they will marry people from East Asia and India, and that will change. There will

0: be, you know, so it's really hard to say. Maybe one of the ways that will be met in the longer term is what you were talking about before, syncretism. There will be people who will bring customs from different cultural backgrounds and create new. And that's quite normal, particularly for ordinary people. It's only religious professionals who get hung up about the purity of their religion.
1: And Greg, the warning from cultural nationalists, oh, beware of new migrant groups who stick to themselves, who don't marry out, perhaps forgetting the irony that marrying out was socially frowned upon in the cultural heritage of Australia that they hark back to.
0: Well, I think one of the most amusing facts in Australian history is that the leader of the National Socialist Party of Australia in the 1970s came out of a Lebanese background.
1: Renee Enchi and Greg are talking about the fluidity of the identity, the amorphousness of the values. How on earth do we make laws which have to apply to everyone in this context?
2: It is so challenging, and it's complicated by the fact that, as I said at the beginning, we've got this legislative inertia. So we've got two things going on. On the one hand, we are wanting to make new law to accommodate a new society as it emerges and it's fluid. At the other side, we have law can be slow and cumbersome to change. There is reluctance to change it. Older values, older ideas are often preserved or fossilised almost in the law textbooks and therefore have a dragging effect. Law is very much a lagging indicator of social change. You look to the same-sex marriage legalisation in Australia, and Australia's social value and acceptance of same-sex relationships and the LGBTI community more broadly had shifted long before the law shifted. It was very much a lagging indicator and very much behind. I think, you know, secular versus religion and freedom of religion and state-religion relations space, it does need to be some more systematic look at the law and see where there might be some fossils that need to be dug out and re-examined. At the moment, the litmus papers are, you know, discrimination law, which freedom of religion or religious discrimination questions have usually, we've thought about the minority religions, but now what we're also seeing is claims by Christians that they are being discriminated against. I think some of those claims are spurious. Some of them are about loss of power, not discrimination. And there may be some genuine cases as well as we negotiate what is and is not permissible in the public sphere. And sometimes you step too far in trying to correct. You have an overcorrection. The other really litmus space at the moment is things like conversion laws for the LGBTI community and laws trying to prohibit things like conversion therapy, and the question for religious communities around what does that mean for them when they have a belief or practice that does not find space for or include LGBTI beliefs and values and choices. So I think those are some of the litmus tests and some of the tricky spaces. They are difficult spaces. I always sort of come back to the law's role has, I think, two roles. One is to set a base minimum standard. Let's set the baseline, which is everyone is obeying that. We can live together safely. People can go about their lives and can live peaceful, productive lives to the extent possible. The second role I think law can play, though, is a much more proactive one, and this is where the legislative inertia tends to play against this, which is law can act as an agent of social change. And we saw a great example of that is the Sex Discrimination Act, that discrimination on the basis of sex and gender was not where it is today when that act was passed. And the very mere existence of that is a letter of the law to say this is something we do not find acceptable has arguably helped as part of the shift to a more equal society for men and women and people of diverse gender identities. I'm quite a fan of a public theologian, Dan McClellan, and his views on historical biblical scholarship. And one of his presumptions when he has a choice of interpretations of things, is he always goes for the one that is promoting the most vulnerable. So if the choice between a strong and a vulnerable group in the interpretation, he'll always champion the interpretation that supports the most vulnerable. And I'd argue that's where the law can work in this space, is It isn't so much about let's enshrine Australian values in the law, but how can we make sure our law is protected?

0: protective of the most vulnerable in our society. And I think if we use that as our litmus test as to what the law should be, I think we'd do okay.
1: Then, of course, the question becomes, who are the really vulnerable? Because it's in the eye of the beholder. You mentioned, Renee, law is the lagging indicator. Of course, voting is the leading political indicator. And perhaps to wrap up, a question to, you know, each of you, what does this growing political polarisation mean for Australia amid growing, you know, religious and cultural diversity, amid increasing Australia's irreligious position? You know, one nation now has the plurality of the vote. They outstrip Labor and Liberal in by-elections and opinion polls alike. Enchi, you first.
2: We don't really have a lot of religious literacy in this country, and we continue to not have spaces to understand, you know, other religions, other worldviews. We certainly, you know, like, you know, the great programs like this one that does that sort of work, but we don't see a lot in mainstream. So I think I'm really heartened by projects like there's a pilot project at the moment in terms of introducing religions and worldviews in Victorian curriculum. And just to get young people to understand and learn about other religions and worldviews, but also as a way to interrogate their own, whether it's religious or non-religious or whatever that looks like.
1: And Greg?
3: I think people want stability. And if you look at what One Nation appeals to, it's about a return to a period in Australian past where there was stability, the sort of anxiety of the current age. People want the stability they perceive they had in the past, whether it's the 1980s, 1970s, 1990s. This comes back to religion in a sense, but not religion in a formal sense. This is why that housing is, in a sense, so crucial, because if there is a religion in Australia, it's housing. It's so central to our cultural values.
1: The religion of the quarter-acre block.
3: And we gave that up years ago when we decided we were going to do things. Actually, we got rid of Sabbatarianism, in a sense. We were going to have a Sundays that people didn't have a rest. We were going to have things open 24 hours. Now we've got other forms of anxieties on top of that. And I think that's the sort of thing that One Nation particularly appeals to. And I've spoken to people associated with One Nation, and it's what I call restorationism. Trump appeals to restorationism as well. You want to go back, and it's not just going back in material terms. It is this cultural, quasi-religious sense of that religion is supposed to, or formal religion is supposed to provide, that they think that this is possible, that they can do this. Unfortunately, you can never go back. They're going to be disappointed, just as Trump supporters are disappointed, because there is no great stability in the past. The past was, in fact, fairly full of changes. And, you know, you've just got to think of the 80s and 90s and the recession we had to have and various other things. It wasn't, you know, we tend to create golden ages in the past.
1: And Renee Barker, this reminds me of, you know, people claiming to go back to the true origins of their religion, as if there ever was one of those.
0: Yeah, exactly. And I think, again, both what Greg and Enchi have said, I think that one of the issues here is people need to have deep learning about these things. There was no period of Australian history which was ideal, that we should reach back to, and if we can just get there, it'll all be okay again.
1: But can't we say there was things that were objectively better?
0: There were things that might have been good, and there are things that were much, much worse. And I think that thing you have to understand when you reach back to a point in time is that the good existed alongside the bad and they were coexistent. You can't reach back and say, I'll have that good bit, but don't worry, we won't have that bad bit.
1: Why?
0: Those two things are often intertwined and interrelated.
1: Why can't we return? No, well, our home ownership wasn't related to our homophobia.
0: It was, however, related to our sexism. You know, a world where we could only live on one, where people lived on one income, was also predicated on a world in which the woman

0: as a test of religious pluralism. What was really interesting is the participants actually did okay in sort of identifying that a symbol was or was not religious, but they often put it into the wrong religion. So they'd identify a Sikh symbol as a Hindu symbol and a Catholic symbol as a Muslim symbol, just to give examples. And what they concluded was that Gen X has a surface-level understanding of religion. They kind of get that religion's a thing, and they're kind of really quite open to the idea of pluralism and different perspectives, but they haven't got that deep knowledge. And in lacking that deep knowledge, they also therefore lack deep understanding. And you need that deep understanding to build empathy and connection. And so I think this lack of a deep understanding of history and the interconnectivity of the golden age they are looking and seeking for with the challenges and problems that went with that age as well. And to a pop culture reference, we look at a television show like Bridgerton and we go, I wish I lived in that age. No, you don't. You weren't those people. That's the other thing. When we look back in the past, we always look back and think we were the people who were being successful in any given age. But chances are you are not. Chances are, as a woman, if I look back more than about 20 years, I am in big trouble. There is no age of history, if I look back even 10, 15, 20 years, where I come out on top. Unless you are in the absolute wealthiest class, the absolute, you are male, you are white, and that is a tiny percentage of the population. The further you look back, the worse you come out. And I think that is what is lacking from today's debate and discussion. We're harking back to something that never existed for the vast majority of people. You're not going to be born into the right social class to have actually had some of those benefits.
1: Well, that brings us to the end of the program. But thank you to our guests, Renee Barker, big fan of Downton Abbey that she is.
0: British in this case.
1: From the UWA Law School. Thank you, Renee.
0: Thank you.
1: Her book, State and Religion, The Australian Story. Enchi Wang, thank you for being on the show again.
2: Thanks for having me.
1: Enchi's research fellow at the Alfred Deakin Institute for Citizenship and Globalisation. That's at Deakin University, of course. Her book, Media Perceptions of Religious Changes in Australia, of Dominance and Diversity. And Greg Malewish. Thank you, Greg.
3: Thank you.
1: Greg's professorial fellow at the Robert Menzies Institute. He's also fellow at Campion College. Greg's latest book, Understanding Piety and Theology in the Culture of the West. And you can see Greg at the Berry Riders Festival in November. Get this, he's going head-to-head with Bob Carr and Antoinette Latouf. I look forward to that. Big thanks to our producer this week, Amanda Roberts, technical production from Craig Tilmouth. You can email me at godforbid@abc.net.au. Follow and share the God Forbid podcast on ABC Listen. I'm James Carlton. Until next week, remember to be good. This has been God Forbid.

0: There are a lot of perfectly sensible reasons to start a war. Territory, resources, pigs. Wait, what?
1: You've got to pay for that pig.
0: Yes, a pig, a pastry shop, a football game, sometimes even birds.
2: They don't seem to be easy to kill.
0: History is filled with some stupid wars. On the No One Saw It Coming podcast, we are diving right into them with me, Mark Fennell. No One Saw It Coming. 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
3: Away is up next, and tonight you'll head to Sydney's Barangaroo Reserve, where I had the chance to speak with the trailblazing Larissa Berend and the wonderful Jen Stevenson about how we can be resilient in tough times and what it means to take care of our spirits. Plus, for Word Up, Aunty Bronwyn Chambers shares the dark and young word for a very important woman in her life. But right now, it's time for the news.
4: Hello, this is ABC News with David Rowlands. The head of the United Nations Development Agency says Ukraine is facing its most difficult winter since the Russian invasion in February 2022. More from the BBC's James Landale.
5: Alexander De Croo, the UN's third most senior official, was blunt. If Russian attacks cut off people's access to power,

0: self-care. It's the relatively new name for a concept I reckon Mob have been doing for tens of thousands of years. But rather than just self-care, we've been looking after something that runs even deeper inside of us. Our spirit. Yama Malia, and welcome to Away, the home of Indigenous arts and culture on ABC Radio National. I'm Rudy Bremer. And coming up, I'm taking you back to last year's Sydney Festival, where I had the opportunity to chat with the extraordinary writer and filmmaker Larissa Barrett and the accomplished counsellor Jennifer Stevenson. Together, we discussed the importance of understanding what spirit is and how crucial it is for us to nurture it. Then, for Word Up, Ani Bronwyn Chambers joins you again to share a little more of her language, Dakanyung. So, stay with me here on Away. Do you ever feel like you need to put life on pause? Juggling work obligations, relationships, the daily mundanities of life. And on top of all of that, being in situations that aren't culturally safe. It can all really take a toll. I think in those moments, it's really important to reconnect with whatever you consider to be your spirit. I'm going to take you back to January 2025. The Sydney Festival was on, and I was hosting a chat about caring for spirit with two wonderful women, acclaimed writer and filmmaker, and the host of our Titter program Speaking Out, Larissa Barrett, and the compassionate social worker and counsellor, Jen Stevenson. Together, we discussed ideas around country, community, and the value of the very act of listening. But first, I asked Jen to help ground the conversation by reflecting on what caring for spirit looks like for her.
1: Going slowly, I think it is the most important thing, just taking time to breathe. I think that beautiful deep listening that we, every First Nations country, has is so important to holding ourselves and healing ourselves. We talk a lot in the mental health space about mindfulness. I think that we've been doing that beautiful deep listening since time began, and really reclaiming that is just so important to nourish us.
0: Larissa, I know that very recently you spoke to me about the way that learning language has allowed you to reconnect to your country and the importance that has held. Can you tell us a little bit more about that experience?
2: Yeah, and look, I'd say I would have had an answer for what caring for one's spirit meant for many years, but I don't think I really knew what that was until more recently, where I think I've taken more time to do that. Maybe it's a sign of getting older that you appreciate it more. I've got a legal background, and there's a lot of rightful criticisms about the weakness of native title as a concept. But recently, the Yuwalari claim in Queensland was determined. The Yuwalari Nation is in northwest New South Wales and goes into the border. So we don't have native title in New South Wales, but we have it in Queensland. And because of where we are, it hasn't meant much in terms of getting land back. But it's had a really significant impact on us in terms of our identity and the coming together as Yuwalari people regularly on country for our native title meetings has meant it's a commitment. My brother hates it when I talk about him, but I'm going to do it anyway because that's what sisters do, where the two of us leave our really busy lives and take time to go up and do that, those meetings, and spend time on country. And that's something that I think in the past we would have thought we were too busy to do, but we've made that commitment to it. And we've both been learning our Yuwalari language. So So the native title has been a trigger for us to really, I think, more deeply appreciate what it means to be Yuwalari and more deeply feel that connection. And it's been such a source of strength for both of us. And I guess particularly when I was growing up, people would have said Yuwalari was a dead language, as they would have said about many Aboriginal languages that are actually quite resilient and regenerating today. And I remember the first time I went out on country when Dad had discovered that that's where he was from. So I would have been about 10 or 11 and my brother's a couple of years younger than me. And when we went out that time, you know, I don't even think I was conscious of Yuwalari as a concept. And now when we travel back there, you know, Dad spent a lot of time recording those oral histories and picking up pieces of those languages, and those bits of information have, you know, played a part. They've made a contribution to that regeneration of language. And so it's not just about that practice that my brother and I are engaged with. It's also about that deeper appreciation of what the generation before us did to help rebuild, to find the threads that we're using now to more meaningfully connect with our culture and our country. So that's been a part of that journey.
0: When we talk about spirit and caring for spirit, it very quickly shifts from an individual idea to a communal idea. I think it's one of the reasons why so many of us take the work that we are doing and find ways to make it for mob and for our communities as a giving back. Jen, how do you see the act of caring for spirit contributing to our resilience as a community?
1: I think caring for our spirit, that reclaiming of language, reclaiming of our cultural practices, the re-emergence of weaving and artwork, like all of that stuff is just so important. And I actually think being able to have safe conversations and spaces where we can talk about these as acts of resistance, because I actually do think this reclaiming and resilience is an act of resistance. It's so important, and it's healing and nourishing. Like, Larissa, as you're talking about reclaiming language, oh, I got goosebumps. Like, how powerful is that? And how strong, I can only imagine you feel as a woman, to be able to start learning language. It's huge, right?
2: Yeah.
1: And I think we're the world's oldest living culture. Let's lean into that. Let's lean into that and claim and celebrate us. We're deadly, right?
3: I mean, I think we are anyway.
1: So, you know, but doing those practices, leaning in, but also having the spaces to yarn and hold each other and go, hey, I'm trying to learn this and I'm struggling with this piece, help me. Or I'm, you know, I'm doing this piece of work and I'm trying to really challenge racism in this system. You know, having other strong Black people around you to have those conversations to support you is so important as well.
0: Before we officially kicked off, we were talking a little about how a serendipitous moment in my life, in which the team at Jumbana, which Larissa is part of, has led me into the career and the life that I have today. It's a generosity and a willingness to believe in our capacity when maybe the person that you're giving an opportunity to hasn't quite realised that for themselves yet. I think there's something really special about that. I wonder, at the risk of being incredibly self-indulgent, like, Larissa, how do you look for those moments to help somebody find their space?
2: One of the things about the environment at Jumbana is, and I would always stress it's a collective, like it's not a hierarchical kind of place. But it attracts people, and we draw in people who are more interested in what they can do for the community than in an academic career. And we're not a place for traditional research. And I think that's been a part of it. But to create a space like that, you know, it wasn't about us thinking about that. This was us going into these doors that were opened by people who had a vision. And I think about this a lot. I think about people like Bob Morgan, who set up Jumbana. I think of particularly the women I learnt from by observing as a kid who got to hang around in Redfern, seeing the generosity of people like Bronwyn Penrith and Naomi Myers, Mum Shirl. There was always a generosity of spirit in the women that I saw there. And that, you know, these women, with that generosity of spirit, you could often forget what hard lives they had and how much of the community they carried. I think that was a very important part of that. And with that nurturing, one of the things I loved about the way they interacted with me, and Jill Pia Jones was another who remained a lifelong friend, Marjorie Baldwin Jones, she was back then. You know, these were women who were really encouraging of your success, but would always say, "That's great, bub, but what are you going to do next?" And I just really, really loved that. It kept me really grounded, and it really did make you think, don't believe the hype that people will give you when you do something clever. And so I'm always mindful that when those doors were opened, they weren't opened so we would just become black people becoming what white academics were. They opened up those doors so we could create spaces for black fellas in a way that that space hadn't been given to us before. And it goes back to the points about resistance and resilience. I see them as sites of resistance and resilience within the architecture of the university. And I think we've tried to stay true to that. So we don't think about, you know, how do we compare ourselves to other academics, or, you know, success isn't the number of professors. We think about what does it mean to be self-determining in this space? And that's kind of been our North Star. You know, and I can't say that we've always got it right. You know, we were learning and it was new, and sometimes perhaps, you know, we've gone and reflected. But at other times, you know, I think often of how we responded to the Northern Territory intervention when other academics were silent. And I think that was probably a test for us to put our money where our mouth is and to say, you know, this is a space where we'll be advocates and use these resources in a way that responds to community need.
0: Jen, built into this idea of a communal understanding of caring for spirit is a reciprocity. And I'm really curious about, because I'm conscious that in your work, there has to be a boundary at which you can only give so much of yourself. How are you navigating that reciprocity?
4: In social work, psychology, traditional mental health, counselling professions, we're really taught to be quite boundaried about our use of self and really not share much about ourselves. And what I think is important is some use of self, some reciprocity. So sharing who I am, where I'm from, small parts of my story that I've done a lot of work on healing and had a lot of yarns with my fellow collective members to go, how does this work? How does this create a safe space? Because if I'm going to counselling and I'm sharing my sacred story with someone, I want to know that they get it. I want to know that there's someone who I'm not having to educate about my experiences as a black woman. I'm not having to, you know, teach them my ways. So I do. I share small parts of myself. The session is not about me. I always think for me when I'm having these yarns, and that's what I do call counselling, it's a yarn with purpose, right? So that beautiful concept that Aunty Carolina Johnson talks about, you know, how can we first of all set up a relationship, feel safe, so you know I've got your back, I can hear you, I am, you know, a Wiradjuri woman, I'm from here, this is where I work, this is the way I work, this is, you know, some of my experiences, but you're the expert in your story. So I really honour, I think I share small parts about myself, but I really honour the individual as being an expert in their story, and that I'm just privileged to walk alongside them and share some tools that may be helpful. If I'm working with a parent and they want to be, you know, they want to talk about some of the things about how hard parenting is, I actually do talk about, and I know my kids are sitting here today, I have spoken about when they're younger, how hard it is getting them out the door, getting them dressed. You know, sometimes they've gone to school with yogurt down the front, and my fear of, oh God, what is school going to say? Are they going to call DCJ on me? Right? That's a legitimate fear, and I know these babies know this, so, and they're not babies anymore, but, you know, it's a very small part of myself that I feel like it can just work a little bit. It's not about me.
0: I know that, Larissa, you also have what I think is a unique approach to the work that you do in filmmaking and in interviewing as well, listening to Speaking Out and the interviews that you do. You bring yourself to these conversations, but you are absolutely still

0: allowing the people you're talking to be the to still hold the focus. And I mean, I love the balance of what you do, and I don't know if you're...
1: Well, I guess I cheat a little bit because I often have people on the show who I really adore and I have a relationship with. And one of the things I love about having the speaking out as a platform and really appreciate is it allows me to bring people that I work with or I know. I particularly love interviewing our aunties and uncles, people who I know are really significant and wise, to that broader audience. And everyone here who knows me knows I hate public speaking and I like asking the questions, not answering them. And radio is a really great medium for that because I forget, and it's just really like having a yarn with people. And I get really excited about the ability to talk to a Cheryl Buchanan or a Judy Atkinson or a Pat Turner or people who I think are really amazing and who I know, have a wisdom that's perhaps not appreciated by a broader audience. So I effectively fangirl a lot when I'm interviewing. but I think that in a way, maybe that helps the people that I'm interviewing feel like, they're with somebody that's safe. And I think one of the things that Indigenous people have brought both to the academy as researchers and in the way that they make films, and it goes to something that Jen touched on in her comments, you do understand that when you're in a role of asking somebody questions and helping them tell their story, whether that's on the radio or in a documentary, or you're doing research and you're trying to get somebody's experience as a part of that, you don't approach it in the way that Western researchers or sometimes practitioners approach it. You've been brought up to culturally understand the importance of story and honouring somebody else's story. And you understand that you're a custodian of helping them tell their story. And I think that's really important in the approach. And it's a methodological approach that's used now by Indigenous researchers that's transforming the way research is seen, not as something you take, but as something that you're the custodian of. And it makes you think about your responsibility back to the person who's trusting you with their story, who's trusting you with their knowledge and their wisdom. And I think that's enriching the practice of story, how we facilitate storytelling and how we do research. And importantly, it makes us think about what happens to that. So when we do films, for example, or even when we do research, we'll usually record it, and all of that information is held by the recipient. We structure it not like it used to be done in a university where somebody gets interviewed, they give you a consent that you can use their material that they've given you as you like in your thing, like they give it to you and you take it. We have a structure where they keep the rights to that story, they keep all of the control over it. And the extent to which we want to use it, we have to go and ask for permission, and we basically, get a contract for the use of that. So they maintain the sovereignty over their story. And I think that's very much a reflection of Indigenous worldviews, Indigenous methodologies and Indigenous protocols. But it does imbue the way, so there's a philosophy around it, but there are ways in that which that becomes a really practical thing. And I think those Indigenous methodologies like deep listening, like story work, that they are becoming ways in which we're transforming the way Western institutions have done these things. But they're really just an homage to and an appreciation of these values that we were brought up with.
0: When I first joined the ABC, I was working in various parts of it that were more mainstream than the Indigenous unit that I am a part of now. And I can really feel the philosophical shift in how the interviews that I would do when I was in the Western Plains team in Dubbo, that was... in Dubbo, I was the only black fella working in that office. And that's a wild thing to think when there's so many such a high Aboriginal population in that town and surrounding towns.
2: Ask you a question? What was that like being the only black fella in that office? Then you can not answer it.
0: It was an interesting experience. I had a good working relationship with my colleagues, but I was very happy to come back to Sydney when I was offered a spot on Away.
2: Yeah.
0: I think I packed up my life in about 2 weeks.
2: That answers the question then.
0: I was delighted. It also speaks to how much I wanted to work on this show with this team. It's an interesting experience in a predominantly white institution where you feel like you are lucky because you found more than one black fella to work with.
2: Right.
0: And that shouldn't be the case.
2: It shouldn't be the case, and I guess I'm going on a tangent, but like for so many people I work with, because we do a lot of cultural supervision, so many mob that I have the privilege of working with, they're the sole Aboriginal clinician in health, in mental health, in the jail system. And that's such a huge responsibility and so lonely sometimes.
0: Mm.
2: And like when we're talking about caring for spirit, how do you look after yourself when you're the sole person?
0: Mm. Well, sorry, Jen, how do you look after yourself when you're the sole person?
2: Yeah, I think it's tough. I think that's where having external support is so important. Having that beautiful, cultural supervision, if you're lucky enough to access it, or having access to mob and other people who will really hold you and support you to do the work. I know for me, in my work, when I've been the sole Aboriginal person in quite large government systems, it has either felt tokenistic and really lonely, or it has felt like I have such a burden on me. And that's where I think I was really lucky to meet Rowena, who's the founder of Yamara, and having just another Aboriginal woman say to me, Jen, you've got this. You're not the problem. The system is what's actually broken. You're working in our ways of being doing. And it was really, that changed my life. That conversation changed my life, knowing I'm not the problem here.
0: That's Councillor Jen Stevenson and Larissa Berendt. We're speaking together at Sydney Festival's 2025 vigil about the importance and the challenges of caring for your spirit. I'll bring you more of our discussion in just a moment. But first, here's Dreaming Now and Emily Warramara with their cover of Archie Roach's song, Get Back to the Land.
3: In a position maybe nobody expected. Cultures torn apart from many intense pressures. Destructive misdirection from election to election. We need transformation to address it. But how we gonna heal if the people's disconnected? How we gonna heal if our mother's disrespected? So much information, facts so rejected.

blessing. Whilst I hear the land singing ancestors, gardens never left us. Back to the land, dear Lord. No question, living unconditioned.

0: Archie Roach's classic Get Back to the Land, covered by Dreaming Now and Emily Woramara. You're listening to Away with me, Rudy Bremer, and I'm joined by Councillor Jen Stevenson and creative powerhouse Larissa Berendt. We've been discussing the importance and the challenge of caring for spirit. And speaking with Larissa and Jen, I realised that in the very early days of my career, whenever I interviewed someone, I'd be really open and vulnerable with them, only to later edit that vulnerability out, because I was caught in a Western mainstream media idea that I shouldn't and couldn't be part of the story. For Larissa, that approach doesn't hold true to cultural values.
1: One of the strongest cultural values we have is interconnectedness, and we still have that today. It's why we say, where are you from, who's your mob, rather than what do you do, you know, etc. And it feels to me that one of the most Western ways we disconnect from that is to think there is a concept of objectivity. And I actually think, and this is again, standpoint theory has been something that's been taken from Indigenous knowledge systems and has transformed the way research and is done and how we think about our relationship to subject matter. And I mean, we live in a world where, as blackfellas, in fact, everyone lives in a world where we are connected to everyone else. We just, through our blackfella systems and our totemic systems, don't just think about our relationships with each other and our kinship obligations. We think about our relationship to our ancestors through our totemic system. So we don't just think about our interconnectedness with everyone else. We think about our interconnectedness with the whole world. So to think about yourself as objective when that's your worldview is an extremely alien concept, but it's also a false one. What is the objectivity that a white person in a colonial country has to Aboriginal people who they're part of colonising? There's no objectivity there. In fact, the fact that they're saying it's objective is actually reinforcing their colonial relationship with no self-reflection whatsoever. We are richer when we understand and we're frank about our relationships with each other. We're richer in terms of understanding those connections. That's why standpoint as a practice, if we think about it in the academy, makes it stronger. So somebody who's, say, been in out-of-home care and wants to do a PhD on what it's like in the out-of-home care system actually brings additional knowledge and insight into how they will interview someone, how they'll analyse it, how they'll understand the structures. That enriches it. So acknowledging interconnection actually gives us a stronger way of understanding the world rather than creating these false ideas that somehow we can distance ourselves from something. So I think I went down a tangent. It's my turn to go down a tangent, Jen. But I do feel like this idea of objectivity, and it is used against Aboriginal people. You're not the only person in the ABC who has said, we've been told we can't report on an Indigenous issue because we're too close to it or we'll be biased, with no reflection on what it means for non-Indigenous people to cover that. And you only have to look at the shameful ABC coverage of Northern Territory communities that triggered the Northern Territory intervention to see how dangerous the bad journalism around our communities can actually be with real-world results. Just saying.
0: Yeah.
1: Have a strong view about that, yeah. People.
0: Feel free to clap that. That deserves a bit of an applause, actually.
1: But I would hope that interconnectedness is, when we talk about, you know, what people can learn from the world's oldest living culture, surely that concept of interconnectedness and how we're related to each other in the environment should be a core principle that we embrace as we're looking at the issues around climate and the fragility of our communities.
0: Mm. Yes. Jen, you mentioned a little bit about Yamara. I wonder if you could tell us more of what is it?
2: What is it? And I'm gonna feel more stronger doing this because I know one of my sisters from Yamara is sitting here in the crowd. Yamara is a collective. We're a sovereign, self-determined collective of over 30 black deadly workers. We are social workers, psychologists, nurses, teachers, lecturers, trauma counsellors, artists, and we work, we have no government funding, and we work doing, I guess there's a four arms of Yamara, and I'm going to try and remember it and get this right because I get a bit nervous, but there's four arms of Yamara, and there's the wellbeing arm where we do cultural supervision. So cultural supervision is really, really unique. I think we provide a mix. Well, we provide clinical supervision where we also hold it as black people for the colonial load that some of our colleagues and people hold in their place. Some of the, it might be just holding space and hearing stories. So we really create this safety in doing that. We do a whole heap of wellbeing work. We do education, teaching about trauma-informed care. There's leadership courses for non-Indigenous managers for working with mob. But I think the most important part of Yamara that I love is our RISE portfolio. So we do pro bono counselling. We get no funding from there for this. We do pro bono counselling for mob who've experienced trauma. And we have amazing clinicians who will sit and hold space so that you can yarn with another Aboriginal person and get that really beautiful therapeutic counselling. It is so important. The demand is actually really high. So we only have one event a year that funds it, which is Be About It, which is an event celebrating women and our experiences. And the proceeds from that fund the RISE portfolio. And we have such, I think, such a privilege just, for me anyway, is such a privilege to hear people's stories, their resilience and their resistance and walk alongside them in their healing. It's beautiful. Some of the supervisional work we do is actually going into white workspaces and working with them to decolonise or address racism, which I love as well. It's hard work, I'm not going to deny that. But it creates real hope for me. So we're, yeah, I think we're a collective, really culturally diverse. We're from all over different countries in Australia. We're based all around Australia and, yeah. I think we're pretty impressive.
0: I think that it's really impressive too, particularly because we know that the mainstream health system doesn't sufficiently recognise cultural ways of being and thinking about health. For example, in 2022, a study published in the Journal of Science and Healing found traditional cultural healing programs aren't supported by health systems in Australia like they are in Aotearoa, New Zealand. Another review of research

0: which highlighted the, quote, untapped potential of connection to country as a way to improve social and emotional well-being of First Nations people. So if we know that caring for country can help improve the mental health of First Nations people, what kind of support would you like to see coming from government?
1: I would like to absolutely see the system ripped apart and changed. I think we need to lean in and look at our ways of knowing, being and doing and weave that into the health system. Why are our ways not woven in? You know, the system talks about mindfulness. Why aren't we talking about our deep listening? Why aren't we looking at our practices as First Nations people? I think the system is this real expectation. It was set up for the majority, for white people, by white people. And what I've repeatedly heard in my 25 years of practice is, we're ready to work with mob. Mob need to be ready to work with us. I think that's a problem. Why aren't we changing it? Why have we got, and are we teaching in the system, as the system reinforcing that CBT or DBT is the best way of practice? Why aren't we weaving in our ways of knowing, doing and being? Arnie Maurice Terrier wrote a beautiful paper, Country is Yarning to Me, and she talks about, you know, the strength of leaning into our ways of healing. I think the system, what I would really like to start with, sorry, this is my wish list. I would love our ways of knowing, being and doing weaved in. And I'd like the racism taken out. I'm going to name it and just put it on the table. We're talking about well-being. I think the system is innately racist. I think I hear a lot of clinicians, as a fair-skinned black woman, I have been exposed to a lot of clinicians making a lot of judgments about our people that are awful and making presumptions that do more harm. So, sorry, I want to just rip the system apart.
2: Oh, yeah.
3: I hear you.
1: Sorry, that was very passionate.
0: You do not need to apologise for that. It has made me think about last night we had the opportunity to see the Cake Man as part of Redfern Renaissance. There's another show tonight. but Runaway Hick is an actress from the Northern Territory, from Arnhem Land, and she was talking about how this play that was written 52 years ago still feels relevant now, in the way that, you know, the Sweet William in this show, he needs to go to Sydney in order to get access to work, get access to to get a job in order to feel a sense of dignity and be able to support his family, and that she reflects on what it is like to be in her homelands, like on Yolngu country, and how hard it is for her to... She talked about she literally can't get a job and a house there, despite the fact that she's an incredibly impressive and capable person. And I think that, you know, I know that we're sitting on Gadigal country and that we do have access to a lot of resources. The truth is that when you do leave metropolitan areas, that becomes harder. I don't know if I have a question for either of you about this necessarily.
3: Well, I think one of the points she was making when she was saying that is that one of the challenges is that back on her country, and I'm not going to speak for her, but I'm going to try and reflect what she said and then translate it for what it means for us, is that there were non-Indigenous people that are given those houses and those jobs.
0: Mm.
3: And at the heart of it, it goes to this idea of almost not trusting Aboriginal people that we have the answers to our problems, even though there is so much evidence that we do. You look at the success of what Aboriginal health services produce as opposed to mainstream services. Look at their response to COVID as opposed to mainstream health services. There's really good data that's collated to show the improved socioeconomic outcomes when you have Aboriginal people identifying issues and designing the solutions.

0: solutions to them. Every major report, Royal Commission we do, has almost as its first recommendation that there should be an embrace of the idea of self-determination. Royal Commission into Aboriginal Deaths in Custody, Bringing Them Home report, pretty much every report that you can think of into these things highlights this concept of self-determination. But the rubber hits the road when governments have to hand over those resources and power to Aboriginal communities. They just won't do it. I work in slightly different spaces, or I work in similar spaces in different places to Jen. And certainly the child protection system and the criminal justice system, especially for juveniles, are two spaces where we have a lot of contact. And I would say they're the two areas that have been the subject to those big reviews. There are absolute blueprints on what needs to be done, and a big part of that is funding our community organisations and backing Indigenous people to be the ones on the ground addressing those issues. And yet that is the bit that is really hard for governments. I mean, this country wouldn't even consider a voice to Parliament and a voice, let alone concrete ways in which you transfer those resources. And I have a similar conclusion to Jen around those things. I don't think we'll see an improvement in the number of Indigenous children getting out of home care. We won't see a reduction in the numbers going in unless we take docs out of the picture. And those things are the control of the community organisations that understand early intervention and understand reconnection and understand how you put wraparound services to families in need. And I have a similar scepticism about the juvenile justice system. I haven't seen anyone go through that system that comes out a better person and makes a contribution. So I do think we need to fundamentally change. My frustration is that that is known. That's what the evidence base has told us. And in a similar way to something Jen mentioned before that resonated with me, I actually found it really liberating to be working in those systems and feeling like I was hitting my head against a brick wall, and then realise that actually they're working exactly as they're designed to. That's why it's so hard to work in their spaces. They were designed to take our children. They were designed to lock up our people. That's been one of their sole concerns since 1788. And the fact that they work that way today is actually an insight, and it's why just more Aboriginal police officers or more Aboriginal lawyers isn't going to make a difference. As Gary Foley says, we've never had more Aboriginal lawyers, we've never had so many people in prison. And it's partly because we need to recognise, as Jen was saying, this is structural, and so as one person you can't change it, but it is actually really helpful in terms of your well-being to understand that's why it's so hard.
1: So all three of us are working in those structures. How do you personally keep your fire going? Like, how are you finding the strength and the passion to keep trying to, I'm going to suggest dismantling it is what you're doing.
2: I think the fire for me, look, I get burnt out. I'm going to be honest. We all do, right? But the fire for me is having the collective around me, being surrounded by strong black people. But also, if I don't fight and if we don't create change, then who is? I think I look at my mum who worked for a really long time as a mental health nurse, the sole Aboriginal clinician exposed to extraordinary racism, but I wouldn't be here doing the work that I was doing if she hadn't gone through that. So I'm here and I'm doing this work because of those who've come before us. And I'm doing it for our kids so they can have it different. We have to do this. We have to look after ourselves and nurture ourselves in doing it. But if I don't do this and we don't do this, then who will?
0: Yeah, there's a lot that just pisses me off, and I just feel like I've just got to keep, you know, what do? Do you just silently keep complaining about it, or do you have to feel like you've got to keep going? And, I, you know, There's a way in which, you know, women are supposed to be polite and quiet, but I love angry women. I grew up around them. They

0: was strong women and they were opinionated and they had good reason to be angry. And I like to lean into that. I get surprised when people ask me, how do you remain so calm about it all? Because I don't feel inside that I'm actually very calm, so it's just a facade. But I think that's good, you know. I think you can't... I don't want to be somebody who's not affected by injustice around me. And I don't want to be somebody who feels like we've solved those problems when we haven't. But, you know, I think it is hard when you are in a more privileged part of the community, my education and the space I've got, to say, yeah, actually I need to look after myself too. I think it took me a long time to realise that I needed to also, you know, look after myself to also continue to be able to do the work. But I, you know, I guess I come from generations of fighters and, you know, I sort of feel like we owe it to them as well. People who knock down these doors, we owe it to them. And I think that's, you know, I don't think that's just a black fella thing. I would say that to anyone. I think you always have to reflect about what privilege do you have, wherever you're sitting, and how can you use that privilege to create space for people who have less than you. I mean, again, goes back to those fundamental principles of reciprocity that is a part of First Nations culture. But I think that's a philosophy that can really enrich the way we all live with each other, to be thinking about how you use that privilege to create space for other people. I think that's been a big part of my learning. You know, I started off as a young lawyer, big mouth, you know, mouthy lawyer. And, you know, and I still, you know, have that responsibility to speak out and advocate for people. But I think the thing that I've learned along the way with maturity is that sometimes that's your role, but sometimes it's your role to step aside and let other people tell their story, which is why I love the broadcasting and the documentary space. And I think that's a good self-reflection for all of us to have, whatever our background is. How can you use the privilege that you have? And, you know, sure, sometimes I know a non-Indigenous person can put their hand up to say that they, you know, think Aboriginal rights should be protected and they'll get shot down, but, you know, you've got that privilege and you should be using it. Otherwise, you're part of the problem, not part of the solution.
1: That was Larissa Berendt. She was also joined by Jen Stevenson. And together, we reflected on finding moments of resilience in times that can be challenging and why it's so critical to care for spirit. I'm Rudy Bremer, here with you on Away, and it's time now for Word Up. Your language legend this month is none other than Aani Bronwyn Chambers. A proud Darkinjung woman from the central coast of New South Wales, Aani Bronwyn was one of the people who helped create a dictionary in her language. This week, she's sharing the Darkinjung word for a very important woman in her life. Her mum.
2: Bukulba means happy.
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9: Ngaraguchay nama.
10: Gani warangung.
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9: Wardadawiya.
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11: Wukuk,
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12: Wallumbayua, Naya, Bronwyn Williams Chambers, Adakanung Nyugung. I have just said good afternoon to you. I'm Bronwyn Williams Chambers, Adakanung woman, and I'm a retired person now, but I'm a mother, a grandmother, auntie, sister, cousin, and a friend. I've worked in many organisations on the Central Coast, Aboriginal and non-Aboriginal. I'm a nurse by trade. I trained in Sydney at St George Hospital. Then I came back and worked at Gosford Hospital in orthopaedics for many years. And I retired from the University of Newcastle, the Wallatooka Institute, in 2023, where I worked as the elder in residence there for 14 years. And I finally retired so that I could spend more time in Aboriginal community and the organisations. The second word...

0: stories and cultures. And they become, first of all, they're born as a girl, then they become, you know, an adult, then they become a mother, a grandmother, and they become our matriarchs and the holder of knowledge and culture. So I think that is so important within Aboriginal culture, and that's why I picked mothers. And I think people don't understand how Aboriginal culture works and our kinship systems and things like that. So that's why I picked mothers. I think it is such an important role that they carried in Aboriginal culture and today. Wallumbayawa everyone, I'm Bronwyn Chambers, proud Darkanung woman, and thank you for listening to this program and to Darkanung language, and see you later. Dunda Nirabayan. Yeah.
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2: 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And that's the show for this week. Thanks for your company. Away was produced in the lands of the Gadigal and the Yidinji by Ruby Ritchie and me, Rudy Brummer. Technical production is by Isabella Troppiano, with special thanks to Nathan Turnbull. On Radio National, we'll have more Indigenous arts and culture for you next week. But if you're in Sydney, you can catch Away live on Saturday, the 19th of September at the State Library of New South Wales for Homegrown. 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And if you haven't got your vote in, this could be a good opportunity to come along and hear from some of your favourite Blackfellow authors as they discuss the books and authors that have impacted them. 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This week, Larissa is in conversation with Ken Wyatt. Until next time, I'm Rudy Bremer. Yalu.

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4: Have you ever wondered whether counting is something we're born with or is it something we learn? What about this? Who was patient zero in the AIDS epidemic? Or what can a mantis shrimp tell us about how we see colour? If you want answers to questions like these, then tune in to Radiolab here on RN. It's science radio with a twist of something different. That's Radiolab here on RN, coming up right after the news.

0: Hello, this is ABC News with David Rollins. A third of Australian small businesses have considered closing up in the past 12 months, according to a new survey by the Australian Chamber of Commerce and Industry. 63% of the 1,000 businesses surveyed said they were struggling with rising prices, with energy costs being the main financial stress. Chamber CEO Andrew McKellar says businesses need to be better supported.
1: We've got to give small business a fair go. Small business shouldn't be the punching bag in the economy. It's the backbone of the economy. We've got to ensure that we do something to reduce the burden of red tape, to make it easier for small businesses to take on people, to give them a job, and to create opportunities for young Australians.
0: Some residents in parts of Darwin's rural area have been urged to leave if their homes are not prepared, as fire authorities continue trying to contain a bushfire. Mitchell Abram reports.
2: Firefighters were called to the fire along Geraldine Road just after 1 o'clock local time, which is continuing to spread on one or more fronts.

0: Crews are backburning to try and get the fire under control and are preparing to protect property. But people living on Anglesey Road, Pioneer Drive, Girraween Road and Coral Drive who have not prepared their homes are being told to leave immediately if safe to do so. Sections of Girraween Road and Pioneer Drive are closed to the public, but people trying to leave will be able to travel through. Residents are being asked to monitor conditions and to be aware of crews working close to roads.
1: Still in the top end, where polls have closed in the by-election for the remote Northern Territory electorate of Moolka. The election was triggered after the sudden resignation of former member of the Legislative Assembly, Yingiya Guyala, last month, who'd represented the electorate since 2016. Only two candidates are contesting the election, the Labor Party's Yiwa McGrath and independent Andrew Blaney. To overseas news, and the Democratic Republic of Congo has confirmed the Ebola outbreak that's claimed over 3,000 lives so far has spread to the country's northwest. The number of cases nationwide now exceeds 7,000, as the BBC's David Bamford reports.
2: The governor of South Ubangi province said tests have identified the deadly Bundibuyo strain of Ebola. He urged residents to follow strict prevention measures, including regular hand washing and avoiding gatherings. So far, one death has been confirmed. South Ubangi borders the Central African Republic and Congo-Brazzaville. It becomes the seventh province to be affected by Ebola. All the others are in the northeast. Controlling this latest outbreak in Congo has proved difficult because of its weak health infrastructure. Vaccine trials have begun, but mass manufacturing is still some months away.
1: Nigeria's parliament has suspended official visits to South Africa as a row deepens over recent attacks there, mainly targeting migrants from elsewhere in Africa. A Nigerian parliamentary spokesperson says MPs and staff are barred from official travel and participating in meetings hosted or organised by South African institutions. More than 1,000 Nigerians have already been evacuated from South Africa after recent anti-migrant protests. Police believe they've foiled a second criminal plot by arresting a man accused of being involved in a fatal shooting in Sydney's West. The 18-year-old had been flying a drone at West Hoxton yesterday morning when he was taken into custody. It's alleged he'd used that drone to monitor a home at Maryland's West last week in which an innocent tradie was mistakenly shot dead. Detective Superintendent Joe Dewey says they're still trying to determine what the teenager had been doing when they found him yesterday morning.
3: It is quite evident that you have a drone up in the air at 4:35 in the morning. It's not for recreational purposes. There's some criminality going on there, and there's something that's going to occur. So I'm very confident to say that we did spoil something or preparation of a potential offence that was going to occur.
1: Around 300 cyclists gathered at a memorial ride through Canberra's north this morning to mark the deaths of Bridie Lee and Ryan Reithmuller, who were killed in a traffic accident last month. The ride was organised by the Bilbies Triathlon Club to remember their teammates and support the wider cycling community. Police escorted the riders from Dixon to Black Mountain Peninsula, where a short memorial service was held. Joe Walsh from the Bilbies Club is one of the organisers of the ride. He says they're still in shock about the deaths.
4: We're looking after each other as best we can. I think we're all aware it's really just the start of a long road. We've got the opportunity at the moment to come together, and then going forward, we've got a long way to go to make sure that we remember Bridie and Ryan in the best way that we can.
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8: Yep. Hey, I'm Latif Nasser. This is Radio Lab. Today we're going to focus on a place that you've almost certainly visited before. Maybe not willingly, maybe not even consciously, and it may have saved your life. I'm talking about the emergency room. This episode, our trusty medical correspondent, Avir Mitra, takes us inside two different ERs, two different times, two different places, to see two of the most pivotal and transformative moments in modern emergency medicine. Our first story takes place in rural Nebraska in the 1970s. And a quick warning, this episode features some quite gruesome and gory injuries. So if you're sensitive to that sort of thing, or listening to someone who is, you might want to skip this one.
9: So is today a day off, or are you working later?
10: I'm working overnight tonight.
9: Oh, man.
10: I work at midnight.
11: Oh.
9: Hey, I'm Lulu Miller.
8: I'm Latif Nasser. This is Radio Lab.
9: What are the tides bringing into the ER right now?
10: Oh, man. I mean, it'll be like everyone thinking they're dying, but it's allergies.
9: Okay.
10: Like, but no, this never happens to me. I'm like, I'm pretty sure this does happen to you.
8: Today, we're here with our ER doctor correspondent, Avir Mitra. And this time, he's got a story for us from the trauma bay.
10: Yeah. So, you know, in the ER, I guess I'm lucky or cursed enough to see all sorts of crazy things.
12: All right, let's move them.
10: You know, it's like everything from appendicitis to strokes to broken bones. But sometimes
12: on your count, on here.
10: It's like a trauma.
13: One, two, three.
10: Like something really bad just happens to a person out of nowhere.
12: How's the airway?
10: Like a gunshot wound, drowning, stabbing, car crash. And all of a sudden, their life is in the balance. So as you can imagine, when a trauma happens, your job is to act quickly. You have to think quickly. You have to get very focused very quickly.
11: Yeah.
10: Because my job in that situation is to keep that patient alive and stabilize them, get them to the point where we can send them to the surgeon where they can get fixed up.
9: Okay.
10: And at this point, I feel like I can do a pretty good job of that. But that was definitely not always the case for me. I still remember one of my first trauma cases where it was a guy who just drank too much. You know, this is in New York, and he was walking to catch the subway, tripped, fell onto the subway tracks, and got hit by a train.
11: Oh my God.
10: Yeah. So like, we get the call, ambulance brings this guy in, and his feet are in a bag. Like, his feet are separate from him in a bag.
9: Oh, and oh my God.
10: He's got a head injury. We bring him onto the gurney. And I'm just like, I can't get over the fact that there are these feet in a bag, you know? And I'm looking at all the wrong things. Like, I remember looking at his fingernails and just being like, oh, his hands kind of look like mine, you know? And just all these thoughts are racing through my mind. None of them are useful. And I just froze. And I mean, I just have a ton of memories like this, you know, during my training. But the truth is, I've gotten to the point where I'm pretty good at this. Like, I can save a life in a trauma situation. And it's because of this different way of thinking. It's the way that we've all learned in the trauma bay how to think. And it's pretty counterintuitive. When I looked into it, it sort of all originates from this one kind of insane story.
9: Interesting. There's a story waiting in that change?
10: There's a story.
9: Okay.
10: It starts with this guy. His name's Jim Steiner. This is in February of 1976. Jim's a doctor. He's not just any doctor. He's kind of a big deal. He's an orthopedic surgeon. He works at this big hospital in Lincoln, Nebraska.
9: Okay.
10: And him and his family, they're heading back from this wedding that they were just at in California. So it's him, his wife, Charlene, and he's got four kids, Chris, Kim, Rick, and Randy.
14: I remember it was a really nice day, completely clear, you know, in California. That's a really nice time of the year.
10: This is Randy. He was seven at the time.
14: We got to the airport, and we just stand around and talk and watch the planes come and go, you know, little airplanes coming and landing. I wish that I could just have a Polaroid of that moment, because it was the last time we were ever going to have a moment like that. At any rate,
10: eventually they get on this little six-seater plane,
14: the B-55 Beechcraft Baron.
10: And Jim's up in the cockpit because he's actually an amateur pilot.
9: Whoa.
10: Yeah. So he's flying them home to Nebraska.
14: My dad did all his checks. He got the weather report, contacted the FAA, and gave him a flight plan, and we took off and headed east.
10: So they fly through New Mexico, they go through Kansas.
14: And just spent my time looking at the world below.
10: And as they're coming into Nebraska, all of a sudden, a pretty unexpected cloud cover just appeared and kind of started to engulf the plane.
9: Oh no.
10: So now it's foggy, and Jim really can't see anything.
14: It was getting near 6 o'clock at this point in time, so the sun was going down.
10: And it's just getting darker and darker, and the air pressure is changing around him.
14: My dad had started to get a bad feeling, and he decided that he was going to go under the clouds. And you know, make sure that he's had visual with the ground.
10: He was trying to get to about 500 feet to sort of orient himself. But it turns out his altimeter, which is telling you how high or low you are, is getting thrown off.
14: So he thought he was flying 500 feet above the ground. He was flying about 50 feet above the ground.
13: Oh, no.
14: Yeah, and we were moving at almost 200 miles an hour. God, probably less than 30 seconds later, the plane went right through two large pine trees. And then all of a sudden, everything stopped.

0: The plane had crashed into the middle of this huge 100-acre cornfield in the middle of nowhere, Nebraska.
1: Oh, wow.
0: So Jim gets knocked out.
2: He had a broken rib. He had a hole in his face. His eye was completely swollen shut.
0: And when he comes to, he starts looking around. And he looks to his right, and Charlene is just not there.
3: Wait, meaning?
0: She's nowhere to be. That part of the plane is gone.
1: Oh, no.
0: He looks behind him. He sees that all the kids are alive, but they've got all these different injuries.
2: My whole scalp was ripped back all the way to my skull. And my sister had a big chunk out of her face.
0: And three of them, Randy, Rick, and Kim, are knocked out. They're unconscious. So Jim just snapped into doctor mode. He pulled his kids out of the plane and set them on the ground.
2: Did a quick assessment of us there.
0: Randy had this huge gash on the back of his leg.
2: So he went and pulled out a bunch of suitcases to get clothes out of so he could fashion a tourniquet.
0: And once Jim got their wounds under control, he went looking for Charlene.
2: He shouted for her and was looking for her. And he'd walked about 25 feet before he found her, and she was dead. She didn't suffer. For whatever that's worth.
4: Oh, my God.
0: Yeah. And as far as the kids go, it was pretty clear, if he didn't get them to a hospital, they were going to die, too.
2: Yeah.
0: So Jim's out there with these kids for 8 hours.
1: 8 hours?
2: 8 hours.
0: You got to remember, this is the 70s, so there's no cell phones, there's no GPS. It's so foggy, he can't even see anything. And it's freezing cold, so he's covering them with clothes to keep them warm.
2: My dad was getting pretty frustrated because he really couldn't believe that nobody knew we were missing. But eventually, as the fog began to lift and the clouds began to lift, all of a sudden, this moon came out.
0: And so Jim could see what's around him.
2: He could see the tree line we came from. He could see the field rolling out from around him.
0: And he decides to go looking for the nearest road.
2: Try and get us some help.
0: Eventually, he finds this road that's less than a mile away. He flags down this car with a couple guys in it. They pick up the kids and they make their way to the closest hospital.
2: In a little town called Hebron, about 5 miles down the road.
0: So finally, after being stranded for hours, they arrive at this hospital.
1: Oh, thank God.
0: Well, you would think so, but the reason I'm actually telling you this story is because of what happened next at that hospital.
5: When we pulled into the parking lot, the guys who were in the car with us jumped out and ran to the front door of the hospital.
0: And the front door is locked.
4: Oh, my God.
0: So they're banging on the door, and they see a couple nurses inside.
5: One of the nurses walked up to the front door.
0: And she's like, the hospital's closed. Sorry, we can't let you in because there's no doctor here.
1: But Jim's a doctor.
0: Yeah, exactly. And Jim is in disbelief.
5: From his experience, at the hospital in Lincoln General, it was 24-hour access there. They would have had a whole army of people showing up to stabilize us, to get us in there.
0: And so Jim Steiner, he just walks up and smashes his hand into the glass door, leaving this blood-soaked palm print. And he says something the doctor is here.
5: Open this door.
0: So they unlock the door.
5: My father kind of just burst in.
0: They page a couple doctors and nurses. And in the meantime, Jim just takes charge.
5: He had to get the gurneys out into the parking lot and start getting us loaded on there and then getting us wheeled into the hospital.
6: The one boy, the oldest boy, he was conscious. He had a broken arm and he could talk. Now, the other three, they were unconscious. They had dried blood on them. They were cold.
0: This is Helen Bowman. A nurse called in that night.
6: I have seen a lot of nasty cases, but this was the worst.
1: Yeah.
5: So my dad was doing the initial assessment on us. He was trying to get the nurses to help with taking vitals.
0: Eventually, two doctors showed up on the scene.
5: Dr. Pemery and Dr. Bunting showed up.
0: And so Jim's okay, great.
5: He got a sense of comfort from them saying, okay, we'll start handling. Since there were two doctors, it would be a little easier to triage and to start working on a treatment plan.
0: But Jim wasn't exactly letting go of the reins. From his perspective,
5: they were really just running around like chickens with their head cut off.
0: They seemed completely overwhelmed by the situation.
6: It was chaos. It was just total chaos.
0: I mean, Jim wasn't making their jobs easy.
6: He was very agitated.
2: He started yelling, barking out orders.
0: But that's because these doctors and nurses, they didn't know how to handle all these injuries.
5: One of the nurses had gone out and gotten a suture kit to start stitching up the back of my leg. My dad freaked out. He said, you know, this is going to require surgery to close. You can't just come in here and suture this up.
0: And it wasn't just that they didn't know how to treat these kids. They didn't know who to treat first.
5: Basically, if it looked bad, that's what they started on. You know, they saw that I had a 6-inch section of my scalp pulled back and that my sister had blood all over her face and she had a cut over her eye.
0: So they were focused on them. But all the while, Rick, who wasn't covered in blood,
5: he had the most serious injury.
0: He was drifting in and out of consciousness and sort of like thrashing around and like, Jim knew that this must mean that he had a pretty serious head injury.
5: And knowing what he knew about head and neck injuries and how they work together, he wanted to get head and neck x-rays right away.
0: But after like pushing and pushing and pushing them to do the x-rays,
5: all they did was x-ray the skull. My dad asked him about the x-ray of the neck. The doctor just blew it off. He said, I see no reason to do that.
0: And at that point, Jim just broke.
2: That's when my dad said, you people don't know what you're doing. You leave us alone. You are no longer caring for my family.
5: You've got to get us to Lincoln. You've got to get us to Lincoln General.
0: So after all this stuff, a helicopter lands in the parking lot of this small hospital. They get the family onto the helicopter, fly them over to Lincoln General.
2: They got us in the ambulances and took us to the emergency room at Lincoln General Hospital.
0: When they get there, like a dozen doctors descend on the family.
2: The beehive got hit and everybody jumped into action and started taking care of us. And so I was going to go to surgery.
0: And at this point, you know, Jim is seeing his close coworkers and they're like, Jim, get on the bed. You know, we're putting you under, like, goodbye, you know? And he's finally lets go of the reins and becomes the patient.
2: He did. And, you know, he managed to calm down. We were all in the same room.
0: Three of the kids were still in comas.
2: I was in a coma for 3 days. Kim and Rick were in a coma for 7.
0: But eventually, they all woke up, and they all survived.
1: Oh. Wow. Huh.
3: Okay, that's great.
0: Yeah. So the family returned to their lives. They try to move on from this insane tragedy.
2: I was dealing with a lot of stuff. Obviously, the death of my mother. You know, my brother Rick had a fairly slow recovery, but even more, my dad was very lonely. He had 4 kids that he was now raising on his own. He still had an incredible amount of guilt.
0: I mean, I never got to talk to Jim about any of this. He passed away this year, but according to Randy, he just became totally obsessed with what went wrong in the ER in Hebron that day.
2: He spent a lot of time complaining about it and saying, I don't get this. How could this happen? And, you know, it's 1976 and it's, you know, we're still dealing with hospitals that have no idea how to handle, you know, a mass casualty event, not even a really significant mass casualty event. There were 5 of us.
0: The thing is, as angry as he was, Jim knew it wasn't actually the fault of the doctors or the nurses there.
2: As he thought about it, and he knew they were competent. He knew they weren't, you know, yokels. You know, it's not the people.
0: It's just that they weren't trained to deal with emergencies like this, which are completely different from someone coming into the ER with a stomach ache or eye infection. Like, the second a trauma comes in, you're already behind the eight ball. You're already behind this flaming blaze. You have to act fast to save their life. And how fast or even what to do in these emergencies, it wasn't really known. Like, at the time, in the mid-70s, emergency medicine was a new field. There weren't a lot of specialists.
7: Yeah, so the people who staffed emergency departments in rural parts of the country were usually family physicians or general practitioners.
0: This is Dr. Sharon Henry. She's a professor of trauma surgery at Shock Trauma in Baltimore.
7: You know, as long as you had completed medical school and perhaps an internship, you were qualified to work in an emergency department.
0: And even in the big city hospitals with ER specialists, like, a lot of the doctors were really just figuring it out on the fly.
8: Correct. I didn't have any training. I learned what I learned in the ER. It's whatever rolled through the ER doors. And
0: so this is Ron Craig. He worked with Jim at Lincoln General.
8: I worked in Lincoln General Hospital's emergency room for 3 years.
0: And he wasn't just a colleague. Like, he knew Jim. They went to church together. They were friends. So he was one of the people that Jim was talking to about all of this all the time.
8: One day, Jim Steiner was in the doctor's lounge with me. And he was complaining rather loudly about the state of affairs in rural hospitals when it comes to trauma.
2: And that was the point where Ron Craig came to it and said, Steiner, why don't you stop bitching about it and do something?
8: I apparently said something to the effect of put your money where your mouth is or put up and shut up.
0: So the two of them start meeting up.
8: In my dining room.
5: For a couple of hours.
0: Randy Steiner again.
5: Just to talk about it.
0: And they're like, okay, so one of the things that makes trauma so hard is that it can involve all different types of injuries. And even just one gunshot, right? It could cause internal bleeding, a broken bone, damage to your lung, your liver, your spine. So which one do you deal with first and how do you deal with it? Like each of those injuries requires a different specialist doctor. So Jim and Ron start by calling all those different kinds of doctors.
7: Experts.
0: This is Dr. Henry again.
7: Let's go to the thoracic surgeons.
0: Asking them, how do we deal with your part of it? Like, take the internal bleeding. Like, what's the first thing we do to save someone from that?
5: What did you do to treat that?
8: And I just took notes.
0: Then they go to a heart doctor.
7: Yeah, the heart's kind of important.
0: And say, okay, if the bullet went through the heart, like, what do we do first for that?
5: This is what I did in this case. This worked. That patient lived. This patient died.
8: So what went wrong there? What should we do differently?
0: They called lung doctors.
7: Orthopedists.
0: Urologists.
7: Neurosurgeons.
0: And asked them, like, if the bullet went through the part of the body you specialize in, what's the first thing you would do to save this person's life?
8: We got information from whoever we could get information from.
0: And then Jim and Ron add it all up.
8: Spread out our ideas on paper.
0: They're trying to figure out, like, okay, do we deal with the bleeding first or the lung puncture or the stomach injury? And, you know, they're not just doing this for gunshots. Like, they're doing this for every kind of trauma that you can imagine. So they're thinking about car crashes, like someone stuck in a burning house, a drowning, someone falling out of a window. Figuring out how you respond to all these different injuries and what order you need to respond to them in, like, to save someone's life.
8: You got it.
0: And what emerged was a process that looked like it could kind of work for every different kind of trauma. A plan that
8: doctors can apply to almost any situation.
9: So what was the plan?
3: How do you universally approach all potential chaos itself as it impacts the body?
0: The answer, I'm almost like embarrassed to say it because you're going to be like, and like, it's basically something called the ABCs.
3: The ABCs.
0: Yeah. So they got the idea from these cardiac surgeons who had been developing a process for how to save someone, you know, if their heart stopped.
3: Okay.
0: And it's basically like a mnemonic, like A, B, C, D, E. Each of those letters sort of stands for a different step you would take when you first receive a trauma patient.
8: Cue the ABCs of what you have to do to stabilize this patient while you get further help.
9: Huh. Okay. So what do they stand for?
0: A is for airway. B is for breathing. C is for circulation, D is for disability, and E is for exposure.
9: Okay, and what does this actually look like? Like, give me an example.
0: Okay, so let's say you have a patient who is just in a car accident, and they roll in on the stretcher, so there's blood everywhere, they're screaming, maybe their leg is broken and twisted back in a weird direction. But according to this game plan that Jim and Ron just wrote, you don't worry about any of that. All you do is think A.
10: Airway.
0: And basically that means you just go up to them, look at their mouth, and look in there. Is there blood in there? Is there a tooth in there? You know, you need to make sure that there's an open tube from the world to their lungs. And if not, you need to suction things out or put a breathing tube down. That's all you worry about first.
8: Simply because if you don't breathe, you don't live.
0: After you've done the airway, then you can move to B.
10: Breathing.
0: So B is like a verb. Now that you have a tube open where oxygen can get from the air to the lungs, now you got to make sure the lungs are going in and out and breathing. That's where you listen to the lungs. You decide, okay, is there a collapsed lung? If there's a collapsed lung, you poke a hole in the chest, put a chest tube in, suck the lung back open. Now that you have like an open tube that's bringing oxygen to your lungs and you have lungs that are working, that are taking oxygen, putting it into the blood, now let's like stop the blood from pouring out of you.
8: That's step C.
10: Circulation.
0: You think about blood and hearts. So, okay, if someone's bleeding, stop the bleeding.
3: Got it.
0: So then you stop the bleeding, then D.
10: Disability.
0: Is disability.
9: Okay.
0: which is essentially a bad name for like a quick assessment of, is there any brain or spinal damage here? So the doctor's going to check your pupils to see, are they reacting properly? They're going to put a finger in your butt to see if you have like good rectal tone, like is your spinal cord working? Last one is E.
10: Exposure.
0: So you take scissors and we cut off all their clothes and we look at their entire body.
3: And are you mostly looking for cuts and bruises? Anything else?
0: Holes, big injury. I mean, you'd be amazed all the things you can find. And I should say, these ABCs, they're supposed to happen in that exact order and pretty damn quick, like 60 seconds per letter at most.
3: Oof.
0: You know, you just have to bang through these things. Now, Jim and Ron realized that a lot of these small town docs weren't necessarily going to know how to do a lot of this stuff. So in addition to coming up with the ABCs, they also developed like this crash course in trauma life support.
5: They were going to take these doctors from these rural settings and train them on every step of the process.
0: They called it ATLS, Advanced Trauma Life Support. And they held the first class in February of 1978 in a little town called Auburn, Nebraska.
5: Not knowing for sure if it was even going to work.
0: They explained the ABCs and then dove right into practicing how to deal with each one. Eventually, the class would expand to include these lifelike simulations with dummies and fake blood and sometimes even actors playing the injured patients.
9: Huh.
0: And the class was profoundly strange for these doctors, not just because of the simulations, but because of the way it made them think. It was kind of the opposite of what they'd learned in medical school.
9: What do you mean?
0: Well, think about the doctors you see on television. Like, picture an episode of House, you know? A patient comes in, you talk to the patient, you get the whole story, and then you do this long physical exam.
11: Roll over.
0: You check this for these heart sounds, you listen to their stomach.
11: Any idea what's wrong with her?
0: You ask questions.
11: What is that?
0: Did the patient have any rashes? Yeah, okay, now let's come up with a list of all the things it could be.
12: Could be adrenal gland disorders, blood issues,
0: anaphylaxis. Once you make the diagnosis, then you create a treatment plan.
11: Starting you on a cocktail of STD meds.
0: Jim and Ron are basically like, to hell with all of that. Like, forget about the test, forget about questions. This is the plan. It's called A, B, C, D, E. You just start doing it.
3: Huh. F the complexities, go.
0: Yeah.
3: Forget nuance, go.
0: Yeah. And because the class was so strange, it was so different from what doctors were used to, they really weren't sure how it was going to be received at all. But the first group liked it, so they were like, okay, let's try this again.
8: We rounded up our instructors.
0: Held the next class in Scotts Bluff, Nebraska.
8: They showed up.
0: Those docs also loved it. And throughout the rest of 1978, 79, they kept holding more classes around Nebraska, and they're finding this groundswell of support. All these doctors are like, thank God we have a plan, like something that tells us how to deal with these incredibly stressful situations. And then finally, in 1980, just a few years after Jim and Ron invented ATLS, it went mainstream.
7: Was adopted by the American College of Surgeons.
0: And since then, it's just spread everywhere.
7: Canada.
0: Most parts of Europe.
7: Mexico.
0: The Middle East.
8: We intended for this to be a program for primary caregivers in small towns, but it obviously grew beyond that.
0: And now today, over 1.5 million doctors have been trained in ATLS, and every year, 50,000 more get the training.
3: Wow.
0: And so anyone who's a surgeon or an emergency medicine doc gets this training. So I got the training.
9: Okay, so like, and it works.
0: Yeah.
9: Do we know how well it works?
0: I mean, like, outcomes today in trauma are way better than they were in 1976, you know, like you are much more likely to survive today. And that's definitely in part due to ATLS.
3: I mean, how many lives do you think it's saved?
0: So it is like a hard thing to study, right? Like no one was studying this when they rolled it out. And now once people know how to do this, you can't exactly make them forget. Like you can't take it back.
3: Yeah,
0: you know?
3: It's like in the water. Yeah,
0: it's in the water now. But there have been studies, you know, when they roll this out to a new country that show the survival rates increase from 32% to 67%.
9: Wow.
0: And basically...
3: Does it become mandatory?
0: Yes. To become an ER physician, you have to get this training.
3: Okay.
0: And you need that. I think you need that because when a trauma patient comes in, it can be like the ultimate overwhelm, you know?
9: Wait, so A, B, C, D, E... Like, imagine someone comes in with, like, a gunshot wound or something, and they're, like, bleeding out, and you're like, oh, let me look at the airway. When you're like, clearly the bleeding out is the problem, though.
0: Yeah.
9: But you can, but even if you have a sense like that, you don't skip.
0: You don't skip.
3: Wow. Really? Do you ever skip?
0: You're not supposed to skip.
9: Well, it feels when, as you describe it like that, it feels very robotic.
0: Very robotic.
3: Mm-hmm.
13: Yeah. Following step-by-step instructions like a robot.
0: Okay. So yeah. I called up this guy, Dr. Ruben Strayer.
13: Hi, I'm Ruben. I'm an emergency doc at the largest hospital in Brooklyn, Maimonides Medical Center.
0: Ruben's worked in a lot of different trauma centers over the years, and he thinks that ATLS has gotten a little too rigid.
13: Yeah. And when we apply a rigid structure in the evaluation of care, sometimes we end up with thoughtless care.
0: Like, for instance, often someone might come into the ER after a car accident, but they just happen to have a sprained ankle, and the doctors will run the full ATLS on them.
13: Everyone's getting a finger in their bum.
0: They're getting their clothes cut off, and a lot of doctors these days will just give people a full body CAT scan.
13: It's a CT scan that includes the head, the neck, the chest, and the pelvis.
0: Now, Ruben would agree that, like, in serious traumas, you know, it's like someone's feet are coming in a bag. Yes, the ABCs are crucial.
13: I'm more on board with following an algorithm if the algorithm compels you to act.
0: But even then, you know, there are still some downsides. Like, he's seen how ATLS can kind of put you on autopilot. It puts this distance between the doctor and the patient.
13: Yes. And I have colleagues that, for example, I think they would be the first to say, I don't really want to get too deeply involved in thinking about this trauma patient. I just want to go through the algorithm and move on.
0: And I love my job. Like, I love working with patients, but I do experience this going through the ABCs. It's almost like this technical video game. Okay, I'm intubating. I'm going to put this scope in here. And the first thing I'm going to see is this. I'm going to travel here. I'm going to see this. I'm going to make a left turn. I'm going to expose this. I'm going to move my hand like this. So it becomes very technical because you're not seeing them as a person. You're seeing it as like a body part. And when you're treating them, you know, you kind of want to be in that mode. It helps you stay focused. But it can be really tricky because once you stabilize the situation, you need to become human again. And that's just as hard, honestly. Like, sometimes you'll be talking with another doctor in the room and just talking shop in this almost robotic way, right? And the family is like, did you just say, like, if we don't do this, my brother's going to die? And it's like, oh, yeah. I did say that. Like, I probably shouldn't say it like that. You know what I mean?
3: Yeah.
0: So it can be hard sometimes to snap in and out of this way of thinking.
3: Yeah. It makes me think about, just in general, like, I feel like a booster for nuance and complexity. And talking about medicine in general, I think we want our doctors to be really thinking about nuance and being human and being attuned. But then there is a, like, except maybe in trauma, when like the clock is running and actual instincts might get in the way.
0: Yeah. I was going to say, like, you know, we want our doctors to be human, but maybe in this case, when there's like some unimaginable trauma going on, it's nice to dehumanize a little.
9: Yeah. But like to me, the fundamental irony of this story is that the guy who figured out how to roboticize yourself, like that kind of came out of the most human, the most messy, the most emotional situation you could possibly engineer.
3: Yeah.
9: There's a kind of a very funny irony there.
0: Yeah. But if you think about it, like so much of those emotions and all the messiness of that night really happened because there was no system.
9: Mm. Yeah.
0: Like, I wish all the doctors there had something like ATLS that night to help them.
3: Yeah.
0: You know, in the way that it helps me. To me, it's like there's this sort of, it's like you can never control the outcome. You know, you just can't. And if you try, I think that's where I messed up as a human, but also as an early doctor, whereas it's like, if something goes right, like I'm great. If something goes wrong, I'm terrible. But I'm still the same me, and sometimes things go great, sometimes things go terrible, sometimes patients die. But with ATLS, even if the person dies, you can say, I followed the process, and the chips will fall where they will, and that'll be happy or sad, but at least I can sleep at night, you know?
9: In this next segment, We're going to dive right into the front lines during an unprecedented mass emergency. This story was recorded at the very beginning of the COVID pandemic, back in March 2020 in New York City. Here's Jad, our host at the time, with our medical correspondent, Avir Mitra.
14: Hey, I'm Jad Abumrad. So I grew up in a lab. My mother was a researcher. I would go to her research lab every day after school. I'm very familiar with what a research place feels like. People are focused. It's very quiet. So it has been interesting to me to listen to the voice memos you're about to hear, because it is not the sound that I associate with research. Like, we forget that throughout much of the history of science, science was done on the battlefield. There wasn't that sort of division between the research people over here and the patient people over there. It's all the same thing. And maybe in this moment, we've kind of gone back to that state a little bit. So some of the stuff that you're going to hear might be a little hard to listen to, but I wanted you to hear it to give you a sense of what science on the battlefield actually sounds like now. What's up?
15: Hey.
14: The story really centers around this guy.
15: Nice.
14: Introduce yourself.
16: Okay. My name's Avir Mitra. I know you because back in the day when you guys were on season 3 of Radiolab,
14: wow.
16: I emailed you because I heard an episode and I was like, this is the future. Jad, I want to work with you guys. I majored in science and I have my own recording studio because at the time I was doing music. Let me hang out with you guys.
14: That's so crazy. Look what happened. You went on to do something much more useful.
16: Not at all, no. After Radiolab, I went to med school, ended up specializing in emergency medicine. It's kind of a weird specialty in that a lot of ways it's looked down on by the other specialties, which really? Most people outside wouldn't kind of see. But it's a new specialty, relatively speaking. And so it's kind of like this redheaded stepchild of medicine.
14: Huh.
16: Because the cool thing to do in medicine is to be a specialist, you know, an electrophysiologist that just focuses on the right atrium of the heart, and that's their specialty. So going into one of the more primary specialties like emergency medicine isn't as sexy in some ways.
14: Although I wonder if that'll change now.
16: Right, maybe.
14: Okay, so one of the ways that I have been experiencing this pandemic, kind of as a voyeur, is through Avir. Avir works 3 or 4 shifts a week at an ER at a very busy Manhattan hospital. And after every shift,
15: hey,
17: what's up?
15: Welcome.
17: How are you?
14: He would send me voice memos of just what he was thinking and experiencing.
16: March 20th, 2020. Just got into work to start a night shift.
15: Huh? I think so.
16: The good news is the city looks pretty dead, but for sure there's just this underlying tension.
18: New York is preparing for the worst.
16: We're all kind of uncertain.
18: And you get a sense now there's a real inevitability about what comes next.
16: Sometimes we make some jokes about who's gonna tube us, but it's a little bit of gallows humor, I would say.
19: The rate of increase in the number of cases portends a total overwhelming of our hospital system.
14: I'm just curious, like, what were you thinking at that point when, like, people were saying, it's coming, it's gonna be big, but it hadn't yet really hit yet?
16: I'm trying to take myself back to that shift. I do remember just thinking, looking at patients, because already at that point, you know, we had seen several coming in. They looked like they had it. And so we isolated them, gowned up.
20: And you had shortness of breath? What else?
16: But then I had a case where it was a patient just coming in with some random complaint, you know, blood in their urine or something. And for whatever reason, they had to get admitted. And later on, they spiked a fever, got tested, and were positive. And that really threw me for a loop because I was like, oh my God, this is just everywhere. I just remember looking at every patient with just this suspicion. Okay, where's this patient sitting and how close are they to the other patient? And I just remember telling the charge nurse, like, you know, let's just separate these patients if we can.
21: When you should come back is if you start getting really short of breath. Like, you feel like you just sprinted a mile.
15: Okay.
21: And, but you've just been sitting there.
16: March 22nd, 2020.
22: There are now more than 34,000 coronavirus cases in the United States. More than 400 Americans have died.
16: I was just talking with my friend, and she was telling me about her first COVID case. It made me think of mine. I don't think I'll ever forget it. It was a super nice guy older guy, 80s, brought in by his kid because he was having fevers, chills, cough, been short of breath. Everything we'd been hearing about, we all kind of had a feeling that this was it. We gowned up, we went in the room, gave him a bunch of oxygen, and he seemed to be doing better. A couple hours later, he seemed to be getting worse. He's breathing more and more heavily, hunched over, trying to catch his breath. At that point, talked to him and made the decision to intubate him, put him on a ventilator. I'll never forget, he just kind of looked at me and said, "Looks like I'm going to be dying here." I said, "No, you know, right now you're just working really hard to breathe. Let's let you rest, give you a bunch of oxygen. It's going to make you feel a lot better." He just kind of looked at me and said, "All right." I was at the head of the bed and I just kind of had my hands on his head. I told him to think of a nice place, a nice beach that he likes. I'm going to give him some meds to put him to sleep. And we put the tube in. He went up to the ICU. And yeah, a couple days later, he passed away. Tensions are high today. March 26, 2020. All the ICUs are slammed. Almost wonder why some people are barely noticing anything and other people are getting rather sick from it. Obviously, age has something to do with it, but it's more than that.
4: Do me a favor. Take some sips of water. Sip that water. Okay, that's good. You're doing good, buddy.
16: I would call again because it's just so busy here, but let me get your name and number. And are you the person to make medical decisions for him in case that he's not able to make them for himself? Okay. Now, if he needed to have a breathing tube and be on a ventilator, is that something that he'd want to happen? Yes, okay. And then if his heart was to stop beating, we had to do chest compression, CPR and the like. Would he want that as well?
6: I'm back home after the shift today. Basically, it's just the new normal. The entire pod that I'm in has COVID. It's just, that's it. That's the only diagnosis. I left a trash bag at the door, and I'm just gonna put all my clothes in the trash bag. And then, I guess, jump in the shower.
17: Every night before you go to sleep, you say, I got it. And then every morning, I got it. I definitely have it. And then you still haven't gotten it. Or maybe, as far as we know. Maybe you have. I don't know. It seems like it's constantly on your mind.
6: What's it been like for you for these past 2 months?
17: It's just, it's a lot. It's hard to deal with, definitely.
6: I feel bad for you because, yeah. Because you're with me, you kind of become a high risk.
17: No one wants to see me. Like, oh, you live with a doctor? Oh, like, ooh, stay away, please. Yeah.
16: April 6, 2020.
19: Number of deaths are up once again. Number of people we lost. Number of New Yorkers, 4,758. Which is up from 159, but which is effectively flat for 2 days.
16: The patient with abdominal pain is probably going to go over to blue. Okay. Because we're running out of isolated beds.
6: It's just crazy how
16: she's working on it.
6: There's just no guidance. Like, there's...
23: Do you mean to get an alcohol urine level?
6: You know, we're all out here just making...

0: making our own decisions.
1: Did you mean to get an alcohol urine level?
0: And kind of freeballing it, really. I mean, there's just so much we don't know. April 10th, 2020. I have never in my short career seen people spreading information amongst ER doctors and ICU doctors literally by WhatsApp, texting each other images of charts that people have written, kind of really just figuring it out as it goes, which is kind of incredible because in medicine in general, we're very cautious. We'll sit in journal club meetings and debate whether we should give somebody 162 milligrams of aspirin or 325 milligrams of aspirin. We'll literally debate that for hours. Mm. But right now we're just trying different things out almost on a whim.
2: So these WhatsApp groups you were telling me about where you're exchanging information with doctors in Italy and China.
0: Yeah, and a lot from Washington also.
2: Washington State, right.
0: Their outbreak started, I don't know, what was it, a week or two before ours?
2: So based on, because I find this part of it really interesting. Like, so what were you hearing from them?
0: I guess phase one was expecting things based on what they were seeing. And at the time that was, okay, a virus comes to the back of your throat. It's flu-like. It's upper respiratory. It's like up here in your neck. Mm. A lot of people clear it. But if it gets worse, it progresses down to your lungs. It becomes lower tract. And that's when you start to see these pneumonias. And then if these pneumonias get bad, it becomes ARDS.
2: Acute respiratory distress syndrome.
0: That was phase one. So that made perfect sense to me, you know. But then I think phase two was seeing things that didn't add up with that. The biggest thing that struck me is patient comes in, you measure their oxygen level with a pulse ox. And to take a step back, the pulse ox is that little thing you put on your finger with the laser light.
2: It shines a laser through your finger and reads the color of your blood. And from that,
0: it tells you your oxygen concentration. If normal is, you know, 97 to 100%, normally if someone's oxygen saturation is anything close to 70%, they're not awake. They're out of it completely. They're grasping at anything, trying to get oxygen. But these patients we're seeing routinely that are looking at us, talking to us. They're wide awake, texting on their phone, and their oxygen saturations are at these super low levels.
2: I remember you sent me a text message of somebody who had an oxygen saturation reading of like in the 50s, and they were on their phone.
0: Exactly. That's a person that you're like, okay, ma'am, you're going to be taking a long nap. You know, you're going on a ventilator. And they may be like, well, right. Can I just finish posting on Instagram first? You know, it's just so surreal.
3: Okay. Can you tell me where you are right now?
2: Okay, so you're seeing all these patients where the numbers just seem like they should be in really bad shape, but they're not.
0: Mm-hmm. And at the same time, a preprint paper came out. And again, this is a preprint paper, so who knows what validity it will end up having. But in this paper coming out of China, they kind of found that one of the proteins made by this virus has the ability to attack hemoglobin.
2: The paper basically argued that we've been thinking about COVID as a lung disease, but, you know, the lungs are not the only part of the equation in terms of taking in oxygen. The lungs snatch the oxygen out of the air, but then they give it to the blood where you've got this little protein called hemoglobin.
0: And then the hemoglobin's job is to grab that oxygen and then carry it in the blood to the tissues where it ultimately needs to go.
2: So the idea of this paper was it could be that the virus is attacking the hemoglobin in the blood.
0: So maybe the problem is not the lungs so much as it could be a problem with the blood, which was super exciting to me because that's like, oh, well, we have all this arsenal of weapons that we could potentially deploy against the blood problem. All sorts of other treatments we can do. We can replace the hemoglobin. You could just get a blood transfusion.
2: Oh, interesting.
0: So that's when I started doing some of those experiments. April 10th, 2020.
4: Total lives lost, 7,844.
0: Well, the lactate is clearing. I've been running experiments. So yeah, you want to do the AA gradient to see if this might be true. The way that I was thinking of, and it turns out a lot of other ER doctors were thinking of, I don't think I invented this, is to test something called an ABG, which stands for arterial blood gas.
2: An ABG test is where

0: The doctor draws a little bit of blood from the wrist and looks at dissolved oxygen in the blood. The thought was, if this were a hemoglobin blood issue, this test would allow him to know that.
1: Yeah. So you know how people were talking about this being a hemoglobinopathy?
2: Yeah.
1: In that maybe the hemoglobin is poisoned and it's not so much a lung issue. But the fact that the PaO2 is low tells, kind of goes against that, you know what I mean?
3: Unfortunately, by testing the patients that I've been having over the past couple of days, what I found is the hemoglobin probably isn't the main problem. It probably is the lung.
1: There's a problem with the lung, which is what we know.
3: Which I guess now brings me just back to square one. I don't know. I was hoping for something more exciting than that.
1: April 16th, 2020.
4: 600 people died yesterday from the disease.
1: Today, I took a quick trip up to the ICU.
0: The ICU is where people who have to be put on ventilators go.
1: It was hard to see all the patients because we have them all in isolated rooms, but I was walking by looking at their vent settings. I think one thing that really struck me is the amount of hair that I saw. You know, I spent months working in the ICU as a resident. You just get used to seeing IV drips, pumps, ventilator equipment, big bed, and gray hair on it. And I'm walking through this ICU in like jet black hair, brown hair, blonde hair. I wish people could see that. I guess I'm used to processing the sadness of the ICU in terms of people at the end of their life who've lived a good life. And I always concoct some story in my mind of how they've lived this fulfilling life. And, you know, their family is going to feel sad, but they're going to feel like, okay, this is a sad but inevitable chapter, a final chapter. But with these patients, these aren't people who, they're not at that chapter. Their families are not going to feel closure when they die. Their kids still need a dad, you know. Ugh, it's just scary. April 21st, 2020. So, exploring another hypothesis. Again, coming back to the same problem that coronavirus is thought to infect the respiratory tract and the lungs. But we're seeing findings that are beyond that and can't be explained just by the lungs.
0: One of the things he says that's been puzzling is just the crazy array of symptoms he's seeing in people with COVID. There's the usual cough, fever, breathing issues, but you also have people reporting neurological issues. Some people lost their sense of taste and smell for a while. Others are reporting skin issues on their fingers and toes, migraines.
1: Trying to understand what's going on and, more importantly, what to do about it. So one hypothesis is this idea of a coagulopathy.
0: He says the idea started again on a WhatsApp group. Doctor in one of these groups says, hey, I'm seeing these weird lab values in my COVID patients, not sure what it means. Avir and his colleagues start to investigate and ultimately notice that COVID patients often seem to have very high levels of this one enzyme in their blood. It's an enzyme that's often associated with clotting.
1: If someone's making clots and breaking down clots and just going through that clotting process. So that kind of brought up this theory of, could it be that this virus is somehow inducing little clots all over the body?
0: Thousands and thousands of these microclots that might be jamming up the highways and preventing the oxygen in the blood from getting where it needs to go.
1: And it also could potentially explain why we're seeing heart damage, because the blood supposed to go to the heart is getting clotted before it can get there. Same thing with the brain. And as a matter of fact, we see problems with the kidneys. We're seeing problems with every end organ. Maybe it's not a problem with the organ. Maybe it's a problem with the blood supply that should be getting to the organ.
0: This might, emphasis on the word might, explain why there are so many different symptoms to this disease.
1: So in our hospital, the hematology department kind of sat down with this data and came up with an algorithm for us to use in the ER and in the on the floor in the ICU, which is to basically try putting these patients on blood thinners.
5: So let's do Lovenox, weight-based dosing.
1: So that's what I've been doing. That's what we've been doing for the past.
5: She's not on any blood thinners already, right?
1: This week.
0: And is that where you are right now? I mean, it's May 5th.

0: As I just want to thank you guys for everything you're doing. What you're doing is working.
1: 340 patients with COVID disease have been discharged back to their community.
0: We discharged this many people today. You know, just kind of a pep talk over this really intercom. And then they play the song is so scary.
1: Thank you. Have a great day.
2: I have to say that is the sweetest thing I've ever heard in my life.
0: It's so sweet. And now what they're doing is every time they extubate someone, take someone off a ventilator. They play Here Comes the Sun by the Beatles.
2: It was really moving to hear that.
0: Yeah. It's Avir here. I'm coming off shift, except now it's more than 5 years after this episode originally aired. And I gotta say, it's like inspiring and frustrating to listen to that audio. I could tell that we were really in the dark, trying our best to figure out what was going on. And even then, just a couple months in, I think we realized that there was an inflammatory response going on that we needed to get under control. Although we later realized that the trick wasn't as much to use blood thinners, even though we did use them, that we could use steroids and that helped a lot more. So I'm just thankful for all the doctors who figured out so much amazing stuff for us to use, for everyone for getting vaccinated through a combination of natural immunity, vaccination, and all our tricks that we sort of picked up along the way. I'm just so thankful that we've been able to get this whole COVID thing under control, and now we can pretty much think of it as a common cold for most people. Anyway, thank you for listening.
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4: Hello there, Scott Stevens from The Mindfield. Coming up after the news, you're going to be hearing me and my co-host Waleed Ali live from the Festival of Dangerous Ideas. We had a wonderful extended conversation on the topic of longevity. You know, life expectancy seems to be up. Tech bros seem to be trying to figure out ways of living forever. But are we gaining longer life now in a manner that defers costs to the future? Let's explore that together after the news.

0: Hello, this is ABC News with David Rollins. NT Labor has won the Moorka by-election in eastern Arnhem Land, giving the opposition an extra seat in Northern Territory's Legislative Assembly. Irawa McGrath, a registered nurse and health researcher, will be the new member for the very remote district. More than 60% of people in Moorka are Indigenous, and the language is spoken by almost half of the population. The by-election was caused by the resignation of the independent Yinya Golulya, who said he was unable to work with the governing country Liberal Party, accusing it of not being willing to listen. The CLP chose not to contest the poll, meaning that McGrath's only opponent was an independent candidate. It's Labor's second gain at a by-election this year, with the party also picking up the seat of Nightcliff from the Greens. Labor now holds 6 seats in the 25-member Legislative Assembly, while the CLP holds 17. Staying in the territory, where an emergency warning for a bushfire burning in Darwin's rural area this evening has been downgraded. The fire has been burning along Girraween Road since early this afternoon, but jumped containment lines on the southern front that was burning towards Woodcote Crescent. People in the area had been asked to leave if safe to do so, or to shelter indoors if not. Leaders of the BRICS nations are meeting in the Indian capital, New Delhi, for a summit focused on trade, investment and global conflicts. Larry Buttrose reports.
1: Indian Prime Minister Narendra Modi is hosting Chinese President Xi Jinping, Russian President Vladimir Putin, Iranian President Masoud Pezeshkian and counterparts from the other 8 BRICS members.

0: The summit comes as wars in Ukraine and the Middle East, along with rising US-China tensions, test the bloc's ability to find common ground among countries with competing geopolitical interests. BRICS was founded in 2006 by Brazil, Russia, India, and China, with South Africa joining in 2010.
1: Vanuatu authorities are searching for survivors after an inter-island ferry with 34 passengers and a dozen crew on board sank during bad weather yesterday. 8 people were rescued today, with boats and a flying doctor plane taking part in the search effort. Police have told national broadcaster VBCTC that the MV Matui sank between the islands of Ambai and Santo. Police say one of the survivors made it to shore on Santo, where he was spotted by a diver. Members of Parliament in Britain have voted down a new attempt to legalise voluntary assisted dying in England and Wales. The bill would have allowed adults with fewer than 6 months to live to apply to be given help to end their own lives, subject to certain safeguards. More on this story from the BBC's Ben Wright.
2: Supporters of the bill say, look, the momentum across much of the world is moving towards legalising assisted dying, but opponents who won the argument in the end today, reversing a decision MPs took last year, in their view, were clear that there were not the safeguards in place, this wasn't a workable plan, and their reservations and concerns were simply not addressed sufficiently for supporters of the bill to carry the day. So what looked like a momentous social change that we were on the brink of taking a year ago now is off the table, I think, for the next 2 or 3 years at least.
1: New research has found floating wetlands could have a positive impact on the water quality at Australian farms. The world-first trial began on a wastewater lagoon on Phillip Island off Victoria's southeast coast, with researchers now testing the technology on farms to improve biodiversity and lower emissions. Victorian farmer Camilla Graves has taken part in the trial and says it could be adopted across the country.
3: I was there when we actually put together the floating wetland, and its simplicity is amazing. And basically any farmer can really make their own without any difficulty and harness it.
1: Prominent NRL player Josh Adokar is being investigated by police after allegedly returning a positive test for cocaine. Miles Holbrook-Walk has the story.
4: Police allege Josh Adokar was driving in Sydney's inner west just after 11 o'clock last night when he was pulled over for random testing. He returned a negative breath test for alcohol, but a drug test showed an initial positive result for cocaine. The prolific try-scoring winger then undertook more saliva testing, which is being examined for further analysis by police. He hasn't been charged with any offence yet. In 2024, Adokar was sacked from the Canterbury Bulldogs after he failed a roadside drug test, which also returned a positive test for cocaine. The 31-year-old's current club, the Parramatta Eels, says it's aware of the latest alleged incident and is working with the NRL.
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5: ABC Radio National.
6: Yeah, go for it. Thank you very much for that spontaneous applause. Welcome to The Minefield, a show about negotiating the ethical and moral dilemmas of modern life. Waleed Ali is my name. Scott Stevens is my co-host. As we come to you live, although not live as you hear it on the radio, but you get the idea, in front of people, like real living people, at the Festival of Dangerous Ideas at Carriage Works on Gadigal lands here in Sydney. Scott, hello.
7: Hey, Willie.
6: The topic that we have, and we should point out, this was actually put to us by the festival. The topic is, does longevity threaten the future? So longevity is in question, but what inevitably emerges from that actually is that death is in question as well. And I'm endlessly fascinated by our engagement with death or lack of engagement with death, the way that we think or don't think about death, the way that it doesn't structure our culture and doesn't inform the way that we live. And so any opportunity I have to talk about the great certainty, I'm really happy to take.
7: Look, death and dying have been so central. The knowledge of, the certainty of, and the preparation for death has been so central to the way that human beings exist, the way that they comport themselves, not just towards the end, but in preparation for that end. The idea that death is something that just kind of happens at the end and you need to put it off as long as possible would be a notion that would be so utterly foreign to generations past. To the extent that, I mean, you would know that someone like Socrates even suggested that the process of philosophizing is preparation for one's own death. This is a matter of getting to the deepest things. This is a matter of orienting one's own life towards the highest issues, making sure that mere trivialities or even just our baser instincts don't corrupt our attention, what we put our time to. So anytime you step out of what is basest about life, and I don't mean the everyday can be glorious and beautiful, but I mean satisfying some of our sort of our less honorable, our more ignoble needs. We're trying to sidestep death, whereas really thinking about what the end of life is, the end both as its terminus, but also the end as its point. What do we live for? For whom do we live? To the point that, you know, in the Middle Ages, it was very common, wasn't it, for death to be thought of as a kind of theater where you try to demonstrate to those who are close to you, this is how a good person ends. This is how you finish, as a way of passing on lessons, wisdom, as a way of not so much grasping on to life, wringing out every last drop, but at a certain crucial point, pouring oneself out for the sake of others, knowing when the point is to hand on an example, to hand on.
6: But also that it's not a performance. It's not an event. You don't put on the show.
7: No.
6: It's revelatory.
7: That's it.
6: It yields what everything leading up to it has been harvesting or sowing. And I think actually we are highly aberrant creatures or people in the history of our species in how little we pay attention to death. That once you have a culture that doesn't want to think about or engage with death, you don't actually have a culture of life. What you tend to have is a culture of fun or a culture of frivolity or a culture of sensation, but not a culture of things that are deeper than that.
7: Or a culture of the refusal of fun, the refusal of sensation, the adoption of intense forms of discipline.
6: Right, for the sake of longevity.
7: For the sake of longevity.
6: Which is kind of what we're starting to see now. Yeah. We, on this show, talk a lot about the moral and ethical register of things and how this sounds, how things fall into that register. It seems to me that when you're talking about something like death, you are talking about the thing that sounds most deeply in that register. Suddenly, when you factor death into the equation, perhaps when you're staring it in the face, perhaps when, I mean, if I were to tell all the people in this room that they were going to die in 3 days, their priorities would almost certainly radically change. The question then becomes, well, which priorities are actually the true ones? Yeah. Which are the ones that should be guiding you? Now, okay, we can make this absurd. If you live your whole life as though you are going to die tomorrow, then you will do nothing long term, which I'm not advocating. But it's more about the things that you, where you allocate value, where you choose to say this is actually what matters with a capital M in life and what doesn't. And that's why, I mean, you know, look at any probably what Renaissance painting or whatever, you'll see a skull on a table because that's the memento mori. The idea of the constant invocation of and remembrance of death. I know that other parts of the world, I've heard of this happening, for example, in places like Pakistan, in subcontinent, particularly amongst Muslim communities there, where people will know where they're going to be buried. They've secured the plot of land and they will, as a practice, visit it, sometimes even lie in their future grave. And there's nothing morbid about the way they're doing that. It's about constantly reflecting on the fact that there is an end, there is a terminus, and that only by living your life with that terminus in mind can your life actually be orientated towards something meaningful, something serious.
7: But I actually think there's something really important there to dig down on a little bit. Yeah. You know what happens in politics when there's been some catastrophe, there's been an event, and then somehow immediately the forms of language that politicians engaged in before

0: that event no longer become appropriate.
1: Yeah. Yeah.
0: Everybody adopts the patina of decency, of bipartisan commitment to whatever. And I sometimes think we have this idea that someone will undergo a near-death experience, then suddenly all of their priorities snap into view.
1: Yeah.
0: The idea that, oh, I suddenly see what I've been neglecting for so long, and there's that reckoning, there's that getting of one's house in order, there's that determination not to squander any more moments on petty jealousies or unresolved conflict or whatever. And you kind of think, why did it take that, if it was an impoverishing way of living before the near-death experience, you know what? Oh, sorry, if it's an impoverishing way of living after the near-death experience, it was also an impoverishing way of living before. And we have this notion, and I think anybody who's not read Greek philosophy...
2: You know, I mean, as if there's anybody.
0: Yeah, you know, sure. But
2: in the original Greek,
0: this idea now—that's just snobbish. But you know,
2: all right, a Latin translation.
0: This idea that as you proceed, you will reach a point where you can flick a switch and get better.
1: Yeah,
0: you can leave pettiness behind. You can leave unresolved conflicts behind. That's just not the way that life works. So many of us, as we have aging parents, we watch the selfishnesses and the pettinesses that characterize them intensify as they go on. No, sorry. I'm not being mean about this.
2: No, it sounds funny. You realize.
0: But the trajectory we place our life on is the trajectory that we continue to follow.
2: Yeah. This is the broader point. I know we talk about this a lot on the show, of what happens in moments of crisis. The idea that, well, when the moment of crisis arrives, then we will sit up straight and learn how to behave in
0: and
2: that.
0: And we'll have the capacity to respond.
2: Without realizing that actually, no, there's a wonderful Arabic saying that a vessel can only leak what it contains. It's about the cultivation of things in every moment, at every opportunity, the holding of oneself to account to these things over time. That means that you have, well, it's why we use this phrase moral formation, right? And certainly that was the way that the Greeks approached it. It's all over Aristotle. That's me mentioning Aristotle, not you, Scott. This is, yeah. It's almost an alien way for us to think as moderns, and certainly as liberals. And I say we're liberals in the sense that we live in a liberal order and we more or less imbibe its assumptions, whether deliberately or not. Where actually we tend to see things in terms of whatever turns in towards the self. It's our enjoyment. It's our fulfillment. It's our designs for our life. It's perhaps transactional, all these sorts of things. It's perhaps no surprise then that we come to see ethical questions, moral questions in a similar way. We will solve these things by dreaming up all kinds of, you know, ethical conundrum scenarios and then figure out how to apply it. Now, I think there is a place for that kind of reasoning as a way of sharpening concepts and maybe, but where I do agree with you is as a basis for thinking about morality to court, or a basis of thinking about that's how we do ethics, then yeah, it's anemic, because ultimately it has nothing to do with this formation sort of a thing.
0: And that's why Iris Murdoch said, the purpose of the moral life, the purpose of moral formation is you set the weights and then you follow the direction that the arrow points.
2: Right. And in a sense, you've made your scenario-based decisions before the scenarios arise.
0: So I think our neglect of the end is part of the story here. And here the word end is doing double duty. End, of course, means the conclusion of one's life and also means the telos, the point, the goal of one's life. What end have you been serving? What purpose have you been attempting to fulfill? These needn't be capital P purposes. This can just be that life is about more than yourself. That's one side of the coin. The other side of the coin is the desperateness with which we as a culture, we as individuals, seem to be wanting to hold on to a kind of experience of lived immortality. If not defying death, then deferring death as long as humanly possible. There's a really interesting moment for me in popular culture. Homer's Odyssey is one of my favorite

0: quite a religious text for me, but it's, you know, getting pretty close. Hence, I was horrified by what Nolan did. That was a monstrosity.
1: Of course you are. Yeah.
0: Let me give you one example. There's a point. When you first meet Odysseus in Homer's epic, in book 5, he's on Calypso's island. And yes, he is grieving. He is weeping. He cannot rid the tears from his eyes, but not because he's suffering from PTSD or living with unrelieved moral guilt because of the atrocities that were committed in Troy. It's because he wants to go home. He is longing for the plainness of his plain wife, Penelope. He is longing for the soil of the land, what he refers to as the land of his fathers, which is another way of saying he is longing for finitude. He's longing for mortality. He's longing to rejoin the world with its miseries, with its beauties. And the nymph, the goddess Calypso, is keeping him on her island. She's keeping him in a condition of artificial immortality. The first time when you first are introduced in book 5 to the place where Calypso is, it's not a prison, it's a paradise. The cave that's described is lined with fragrant timbers. A kind of moss trickles all over the ground. There are 4 rivers that run through the cave. It's a love nest. The rim to the cave is abounding with grapes and succulents. Calypso has imprisoned Odysseus and promises him carnal pleasures unimaginable, agelessness, immortality fit for the gods. And it seems to me that as you read the description of Calypso's island, you read the descriptions of Calypso herself, she is described as having full form, being fully gorgeous, let's say. And the choice is put to Odysseus: remain, be immortal, have death indefinitely postponed, enjoy carnal pleasures fit for Zeus himself, or return to the human world, to an end, to the plainness of your home, to the plainness of your wife, Penelope. I think we are meant to think it's almost unimaginable that Odysseus would choose the latter. Who would renounce pleasure and immortality? We wouldn't. And it's part of Odysseus's greatness that he chooses the nobility of limitation itself. He chooses the side of the world. And this is where I think maybe we're getting very close to a much more current idea. The idea that our lives are not just ours. That the point of life isn't just about absorbing as much as we possibly can and retaining it for as long as we can. But the point of life is gradually, slowly, purposefully to pour oneself out for the benefit of and ultimately for the flourishing of others. That is the end of life, isn't it? To prepare life for what? I mean, Edmund Burke would refer to this as the contract that we make with generations past and with generations to come. This is one of the forms of unselfishness. So one of the many things I think that Nolan gets wrong and where he missed an opportunity to bring the kind of moral lesson that I think we're trying to talk about today is this is a choice that none of us would make. Pleasure and immortality or plainness and finitude. And yet it says everything about the moral capacities of this noble Greek soul, if I can put it that way. Yes, give me the misery of the world. Yes, give me the difficulties of the journey all the way home. Yes, give me my aging wife. That is where nobility lies.
1: It's a wonderful setup, Scott. It's better in the original Greek, but I like the way you've...
0: I'll leave that to Count Binface.
1: Excellent. Well played by you. Shall we bring in a guest?
0: Yeah.
1: All right, let's do it.

0: or on the radio if you would. Frankly, too lazy to come and see us at the festival. On Radio National, Waleed Ali is my name. Scott Stevens is my co-host. Scott, we have a guest.
1: And our guest, who's just magically appeared, is Lucinda Holdforth. She's a former speechwriter and advisor to senior leaders across government and business. Her work has increasingly explored what it is that makes good societies flourish. She wrote a book a couple years ago that I loved called 21st Century Virtues, How They Are Failing Our Democracy. But what brings us here today is her most recent book, Going On and On, How Longevity Threatens Our Future. Join me in welcoming Lucinda Holdforth.
2: Thank you. Thank you.
1: Thank you. What do you think?
2: Oh, I'm just sitting here listening to your discussion and thinking, I wonder what the tech bros would say given the opportunity to sit in Calypso's cave versus going back to Palo Alto and causing more trouble. And what they've obviously decided is they can do both. They can extend their lives indefinitely. They can extract pleasure, power, self-interest. And they don't have to die. They can do it all here on Earth.
1: So just sticking with the Odyssey theme for just a moment, but going back to the Iliad, it's what you came for, right?
2: And why not, after all?
1: Just, you know, the souls in the Iliad who are the most pitiable are those who have no name, those who die without having their names written in the book. In other words, being written in the book is how they achieve immortality.
2: Yeah.
1: Not literal physical immortality, but renown.
2: Yeah.
1: I think a lot about, you know, what these tech bros or what these oligarchs or what these business giants who are not just accumulating life, but also accumulating and accumulating power and accumulating influence and accumulating renown, this kind of this financial and potency graspingness, holding on as long as possible and to as much as possible. Do you find that a kind of perverted or perverse desire for immortality? In other words, it's kind of our version of the Greek idea of renown, of honor?
2: Funnily enough, I think it's quite the opposite of that. When we're talking about the Edmund Burkean idea of society as a contract through time, we're talking about a relationship between all of us alive now, those who came before and those who are yet to come. And when you're talking, you've been discussing how we feel at the moment of our death, it seems to me that it's about legacy, whether that's a legacy of love of your family or whether it's because you've invented the new vaccine that's just been invented for cancer or whatever. I think these guys and also the dictators that also want to live forever, like Vladimir Putin and President Xi harvesting organs or discussing it in front of a great military parade in China, they know that the minute they die, the world will say nothing good about them. They will say, yeah, you did some interesting things, Elon, and some of them haven't done any interesting thing. I think they don't want to know what their obituary will say, so they are deferring that moment as long as they possibly can.
3: Do you really think that's what they think?
2: Yeah.
0: Because I'm not saying that description might be incorrect, as it turns out, but I can't imagine that that's what they think of how they're perceived.
2: Yes, you think they lack that degree of self-knowledge to even imagine that.
0: I mean, you've phrased it that way.
1: But the fear of death does go hand in hand with the fear of irrelevance.
0: Yeah, but I don't think they're the same thing. I mean, people might have all sorts of reasons to fear death. And in some ways, I think fearing death is just a perfectly natural human... I mean, if I tapped you on the shoulder and said, Scott, it's time to die, I can't imagine your first reaction would be, oh, okay. Like, you'll be scared. So I think that's just natural. But I think what Lucinda's talking about is something a bit more than that. It's the quest for all kinds of, weirdly manufactured longevity, a kind of trying to adopt a bodily immortality to go along with perhaps the psychic immortality that's there. I mean, look, to be fair, I've not spent a lot of time in China. I don't know if someone like Xi Jinping would be remembered the way you say Lucinda or forgotten or whatever. I don't know. But I actually wonder if in some ways, here we go, this might be an uncomfortable thing to say. If we are meant to read the Odyssey and see Odysseus's decision and say, that's not the decision I would make, I'm not entirely sure that it isn't the decision we would make, actually. I wonder if what's being identified there is that there is something of inherent value in the finitude, in the imperfections, that gives a purpose that is so indispensable to the human condition, to human flourishing, that we would actually choose that if the time actually arose.
2: I agree.
0: Now, if that's the case, I wonder if the flip side of your example, Lucinda, is also true, that we sit back and look at the tech billionaires and the Vladimir Putins and so on and say, what monsters. We are not at all like them, when actually we are totally like them. If we had the opportunity to keep ourselves alive and in good health and enjoying ourselves. I'm not saying you have a choice between living forever in a decrepit state, but let's say you'll live to 150 and you are going to love 149 years of it. I think we're taking that.
2: The philosopher Martin Haglund, who's a Swedish philosopher, he said the condition of our lives, the knowledge that it is finite, is what gives our life meaning. And I think you were talking earlier about meaning. If you're just going to live forever, where there is a horrible tech bro or in Calypso's magnificent cave, I mean, at some point, aren't you going to get bored? I mean, seriously, there's nothing. He says it's only when we know our lives are finite that we can put ourselves at stake in our activities. Yep. And that sense of having something at stake is what makes our lives meaningful to us.
0: I fully agree with that. I just don't think that's the way we think. Which is why I think, I mean, it's only in modern philosophy, for example, European philosophy, that so much intellectual energy and so many volumes have been devoted to the problem of meaninglessness.
2: Mm.
0: That's not an ancient philosophical problem. That's a modern philosophical problem that is being solved. And I think the reason that we're spending so much time on that is precisely because the insight you've just shared is not one that we feel. It's not one that we turn out. Because we don't start with death and then orientate towards purpose. We start with life, living, the attraction of various experiences or accoutrements. And then at a certain point we go, oh, what does that mean? I think that more describes the modern pathway than the opposite.
2: I think there's perhaps a feeling that we live in a very secular society. So there has been a great difference made because people are no longer planning on the afterlife. So I'm pretty sure my father would have lived forever if he could. And I don't know that he believed in heaven because he liked living now. But my mother believed in the afterlife. And that is, for me, a fiction, but I can see how that gives you comfort in the idea of your death, that you're rewarded somehow for living a life of, you know, meaning and some kind of goal or purpose. I hate that word.
0: Why do you hate that word?
2: Oh, because it's used by everyone.
0: Right.
2: And they say things like for purpose, as if any purpose would do,
0: right.
2: Which in often it is. If you're a business, we are a for purpose. What the hell?
0: Right.
2: So I think that a secular society, it is a challenge for us to think about death, actually. If we don't think there's a heaven or a hell, what then forces us to think about ethics? So Zadie Smith, the great writer, said, without death, there are no ethics. Death is one way to bring ethics back into our lives because we want to be remembered well. Our names to go in the book, you know. I want that. I'm sure most people here want that.
4: Can I just drill down a little bit on the issue of meaning and meaninglessness? I really want to take up this idea of our kind of overweening secularity. Part of the shock, the kind of existential earthquake of the 21st century was the evaporation of what many experienced as firm ground beneath our feet, that there is a good reason for why what is, and there's an overarching narrative that runs above us. It's not just random, but in some meaningful way, it's transcendentally guaranteed that there is an anchor in the beyond. And that means that what happens to us isn't just chaotic, but that which happens, happens for purpose, happens for a reason. And that's the thing that keeps us, to some extent, moored against the sea of randomness, seeming meaninglessness.
2: Yeah.
4: But this is where someone like, I'll say, Albert Camus, he's understood as the philosopher of the absurd. There's no point. It's all just meaningless. That's in no way what he...
2: That's not what he was saying.
4: Not in the slightest.
2: No.
4: Instead, it was instead of a transcendental anchor that gives life meaning elsewhere, that makes you then look beyond the person who is sitting right next to you. Instead of recognizing the two of you as somehow being thrown into the same condition and therefore bearing one another's burden and therefore shouldering one another's fate and therefore finding a way of your life giving meaning to theirs and their existence giving meaning to yours, we instead try to look beyond for some guarantee. Whereas, what if there's no guarantee apart from the companionship of the person next to you? What if there's no guarantee apart from the task that's being given for you to do to make this person's life, this community's life, this political community's life, that little bit better? In other words, what Camus was arguing against is our reliance on capital M meaning when there are small M meanings all around. Now, there's something about that that I think defies the fear of death.
2: It's not nihilistic.
4: No.
2: It's got deep meaning in it. Whereas your tech bros, in a strange way, are nihilistic. And I don't think I can explain that very well, but they don't care. They actually don't care. And that is a very negative life view. And I do think it is possible to be a completely secular human being with a great commitment to a good life in all its dimensions.
4: Well, lady, you raise the scenario, 150 years, loving 149 of them. There is the idea, though, that by holding on to one's own for too long, you are stopping the emergence of others. And by holding on to too much, because there's only a limited amount to go around, you are immiserating others by means of one's own accumulation. There is something about the graspingness of that that actually strikes me as profoundly nihilistic.
2: Well, that's the Murdoch children's whole dilemma. I mean, that is the whole history of family dramas from the 19th century, that you hold on, You preserve your position in life, so I can't take mine. I don't know if that comes up in... Does it come up in the Odyssey?
4: No, not so much. But it does reflect a very new idea, actually a very old idea that we're only rediscovering, that each new generation isn't necessarily better than the last. I mean, the Murdoch drama, the succession drama, the Lear drama...
2: Yep.
4: Is my children are nowhere near as good as me.
2: Yeah.
4: If I put this in their hands, they're going to make a meal of it. They're going to ruin it because this generation is worse than mine. I am superior to them. And there is this idea that as we proceed, we will get worse, that generational progression is in fact generational decline. That is one of the things also that I think motivates certainly many business leaders, certainly a great many politicians. The next generation simply cannot be trusted.
2: Well, that's the argument they put to themselves. And that is why they need to stay on the board for another 6 years. Because they know. So if you look at our generations, the baby boomers in the 1970s were great advocates of getting old buggers off the bench, quite literally. They promoted a constitutional change, which meant that High Court judges would no longer have tenure. Now, that generation, first year turning 80, and they've discovered the wisdom of experience all of a sudden. And they want to hang on. And they will tell themselves young people don't know anything. I mean, you know, we're in an era of radical change. It's not a traditional society where we're replicating the past. This is a moment of terrifyingly rapid change. That is probably why more than ever we had have an argument for getting younger people in the positions where they can influence the shape of the future that they are going to inherit.
0: Does your idea, though, that hanging on too long crowds out the next generation, does that presuppose we're talking about a fixed amount of stuff, opportunities? Is there not another way of approaching it that says, actually, having people around doing productive things longer? So let's take the scenario where we're living to 150, but 149 of those years are great. Would that not produce more? Whether you're thinking about it economically or just culturally or whatever, in any realm you like, would that not also be productive and thereby not so much crowd out, but also create new opportunities, new positions that need to be fulfilled, new contributions to make? I wonder how much of what you're saying relies on a kind of steady state analysis.
2: Well, Lead, Virginia Woolf once wrote in her diary, it's 24 years since Father died. He would have been 96 if he'd lived till today. She said, if that had happened, his life would have ended mine. No books, no writing, inconceivable. And what she's talking about is the weight of elders, if you like, certainly in the case her father, an eminent Victorian. But I think culturally, you can see the dominance of one generation, which is still vital and alive because we're all living longer. We're all expecting to have longer careers. We're all staying there longer. And I do firmly think succession delayed too long can mean succession denied altogether, and you might have to skip a generation.
0: I don't know what to do with the Virginia Woolf example specifically, because there's even the things you identify are quite specific, you know, who her father was, for example. So I'm talking about it as a more generalized proposition.
2: Mm-hmm.
0: I mean, as I was reading your book, you were talking a lot about ageism being a culture that is so desperate to promote the elderly at the expense of the young. And I know what you mean in the realm of certain kinds of policy formation, you know, whether it be housing policy, I get that. But as a cultural phenomenon, that's not what I see at all. What I see at all is far more a dismissal of the elderly as being a repository of anything other than burden, as being that it's not that we overestimate that they're a source of wisdom. It's that we frankly have no time for their wisdom. There are the ones who might hang on to board positions or whatever, and they might make those arguments within those fiefdoms, but not as a culture. That you age out from being culturally relevant, depending on your field, actually quite young. That's the cultural bias that I see. If we're talking about economic bias, we might be having a different conversation, and I'd probably go along with you a fair way on that.
2: Yeah. I mean, we used to have tenure in the academy, and then we introduced anti-ageism legislation in 2004, and that means people can't be pushed out. So actually they replaced tenure with another form of that, and that's happening in many different places. And I'd also take issue about respecting our elders. I mean, there's an entire generation of women mainly, who are devoting themselves to their parents whilst trying to work, whilst trying to bring up their kids. So I think we see a culture of tremendous love and actually sacrifice that their parents didn't have to go through because the end of life period was far shorter than it is today.
0: Yeah, I think that's right. But I think what you're describing there is at a micro level. I'm talking more as a cultural disposition. Like in our public conversation, in the way that we assign value to things.
2: Yeah.

0: No, I just would have thought that the assignment of value to youth is heavy.
1: Youth is really handy because young people are revolutionaries. But we in Australia have put in so many barriers to those young people doing things. I mean, the Samuel Moyn book in America talks about a gerontocracy, and that's been created by their political system. So it is possible to design a system that privileges one group over another. We're nothing as bad as that here. There's not a comparison, but the number of young voters is in decline relative to the whole. So we are effectively experiencing a political weight that goes with older Australians. And the great example of that is in the referendum on a voice to parliament. And young people were twice as likely to vote yes as people over the age of 75. So that's how you do it. It's sort of a design features. So it's true. I completely shamelessly cherry pick examples, and that's a fair call. And that's
0: I love that we're getting applause for that.
1: Yeah. Very wise audience.
0: And remarkable.
1: I deal in rhetoric, and rhetoric is about persuasion,
0: right.
1: And I'm on a campaign to persuade.
0: Excellent. You are listening to The Minefield on ABC Radio National. We are coming to you live from the Festival of Dangerous Ideas, although if you're listening on the radio, clearly it's not live. Waleed Ali is my name. Scott Stevens is my co-host. We're joined today by Lucinda Holdforth, who is an author, of course, and has written a new book called Going On and On, Why Our Longevity Threatens the Future.
2: So just to take up your point before, Waleed, I do think that if we embrace limits as somehow being constitutive of life well conceived, life well lived, then that limit doesn't just have to do with the limit of life itself, that it is actually possible for life to reach something like a completion, a kind of well-roundedness. Yes, I've done what I can do. Now's the moment to hand on. But I think also the idea of limits as, for want of a better term, scarcity. I know that the big buzzword in progressive politics is at the moment is all about abundance, that we've reached a point where we have technological conditions where we can simply manufacture more and more and more and more, and we don't have to worry about there not being enough. I just don't see that as realistic. I don't see that as environmentally responsible. I don't see that as in any way addressing either some of the ongoing emerging issues, both with employment, but also more pressingly with housing. We are coming up against, and we will continue to come up against, hard, concrete limits.
0: But it's the only philosophical option we have, because we've built an entire worldview and an entire social orthodoxy and an entire system of government on the idea that there will be perpetual improvement.
2: Yes, more.
0: And on the idea that we will be the architects of our own lives, and we will be able to design those lives and then live out those designs. What you're talking about, what I think where you're going, would be such a huge philosophical realignment. Doesn't mean I'm not with you, by the way. But as a matter of practical reality, as a matter of where we are mentally, and that is about so much more than aging. That's so much more than longevity. That's actually about an understanding of what constitutes a good life.
2: No, that's right. The point is the recognition, the realization of each one of us that us, me, having a certain amount almost necessarily entails the immiseration of another. And therefore, a form of democratically responsible self-restraint, self-control, the erection of a limit for oneself. And this goes beyond reaching the end of one's life. This also goes to
0: how one lives one's life.
2: Now, I loved your book.
1: Uh-oh.
0: This sounds like the biggest butt in the world.
1: Here we go.
2: No. I have a fear. The great African-American philosopher, cultural theorist W.E. Du Bois beautifully once said, it's a terrible thing to feel like a problem.
1: Yeah.
2: If we can extend that a little bit, it's a terrible

0: and to feel like a burden.
1: We want to know that our existence within a political community isn't an issue that other people are trying to solve, a problem that they're trying to work out, but that there is something about us that gives life. There is something about us, our existence, that contributes to the meaningfulness and flourishing of others. It would be a terrible thing for human beings to reach the point in their own lives where they feel as though they are surplus to requirement. And there are all sorts of political and economic forces that surround us, that make us feel at certain moments of vulnerability or precarity like we are not contributing. And if we are not contributing, what are we doing? We are taking away. Mm. There was a horrifying but remarkably prescient satire, 2007, by Christopher Buckley, William F.'s son, called Boomsday. It was a political satire where a political advisor, she's drunk one night, she's writing on a blog. Remember when blogs were a thing? She's writing on a blog, "I've got a great idea for a new political platform. At the age of 73, let's give every 73-year-old person in America a 2-year grand hurrah. All expenses paid trip overseas. You can go to wherever it is that Pauline Hanson visited in Italy."
2: Sorry, as a holiday or as pilgrimage? It's not clear.
1: Live it up. But the last great sacrifice that the baby boomers, the generation who had to sacrifice exactly nothing, can give back to a debt-ridden society is then at the age of 75 to accept voluntary death. Boomsday. She means it as a kind of a screed, and it ends up being taken up as a political platform for a presidential candidate. The reason that the satire works is because those social pressures really do exist.
3: They do exist.
1: And one of the things that, I mean, most parents do not want to feel like burdens on their children.
3: They don't.
1: They don't want to feel like Virginia Woolf's father as a cap on her creativity or life.
3: Except I don't think he could have given a damn about being a cap on her life.
1: No, he couldn't have.
3: I know what you mean. I do genuinely know what you mean.
1: How do we encourage how do we prepare ourselves to be able to let go when the time comes without at the same time becoming ourselves buffeted by all of these social pressures that say if we are not beautiful and economically contributing, then we are surplus to requirement?
3: Yeah, I mean, I'm not sure. I think your characterization of it is a little bit strange in that I think for most people, and there's been work around this and written about it, the goal is to have a completed life. And a completed life just simply means your work here is done. You've done your best. You've had a few great times. You've stuffed up mightily here and there. For some people, it's the family they leave behind that is part of that. I agree about the horror of feeling a burden, but I don't think, do most people feel like that? I think some older Australians do feel like they're a burden because they're always apologising to their daughters for being so dependent on them. So that's part of being a loving, responsible citizen still. I don't think that's a sign of feeling somehow that you never had a worthwhile life and that it's all pointless.
1: No, that's right.
3: I think that's a sense of citizenship and ownership of the challenges of the day right up until the end. And I don't see it as so binary as you're suggesting.
2: It's whenever I've... Clearly, I can't say this is a universal experience, but when I've spoken to people who've had to look after their parents at that end-of-life stage, and we've had this happen within my family recently, the thing that surprises me most, but at the same time makes the most sense, is their description of that whole process as one of the great privileges of their life.
3: Yeah.
2: Maybe the reason it's a surprise is it's so antithetical to everything else we talk about in every other aspect of our lives. I don't know if that's a strong enough force to deal with your concerns, Scott. I really like Lucinda's answer to your point. I didn't find your framing as strange as perhaps you did, but I think that the danger you're going there is it is one thing to talk about the consequences at the social level, the familial level, so on, of the fact that we are living longer. I think one of the strongest points that you make, Lucinda, is that us living longer is actually a process of dying more slowly.
3: Mm-hmm.
2: And I think there's a genuine conversation to be had about at what point of medical intervention are we tipping into something that is just supernatural? Like it's beyond the way that the life cycle is designed to work. So I think there's something there. But the danger I think you're pointing to, Scott, is a really important one, which is as you point to all of these things, you can very quickly be inculcating a social or political consciousness that is all about seeing burden. That is all about saying, well, yeah, you're the problem and your longevity is the problem. And I would say that somehow that has to be reconnected to the idea of the sanctity of that individual and of life itself. I gather from reading Lucinda's book that she would not be remotely sympathetic to that approach. But
3: no,
2: there's got to be...
3: That's not true.
2: Oh, okay.
3: I think what we're seeing is a medical system that is highly interventionist.
2: Yeah.
3: And so what that means is we talk about, wouldn't it be awful to have, if people about talking about voluntary assisted dying and other things, well, for quite a few people, there's involuntary assisted living.
2: Yeah.
3: Because of the massive interventions by the medical system. You know that I only found this out after the book was published. Old age is not considered a terminal condition. Medically speaking, you can't die of old age in this country. You die of a respiratory blah, blah, or a cardiac vascular blah, blah.
2: Which is conceivably preventable.
3: So that to me is a far more serious issue than saying we're chucking elders on the rubbish heap. In a way, it's denying everyone their dignity at the end of their lives. It becomes farmed out to doctors and hospitals. It becomes a medical process, not a natural human one. And it's very difficult to have a good conversation with doctors about this because they are so terrified of medico-legal risk. And that, ironically, has been magnified following the Royal Commission into abuses in aged care. So we've bureaucratized it all. If someone is ill, we rush them to hospital. And we don't know enough about how death works, the slow process towards death, the beauty that there can be to be with someone. I was with my dad. It was very beautiful and it was peaceful for both of us, you know?
0: My wife and I, we first bonded around West Wing. There's this one line. Jed and Leo are speaking to one another about giving up smoking. And Jed says to Leo, or Leo says, you know, giving up smoking, you'll live longer. And Jed quotes Ernest Hemingway, do you live longer or does it just seem longer? You have beautiful examples in your book of those who lived, and your grandmother is the one who immediately comes to mind, who lived fully, exuberantly, without the safeguards that we place around ourselves in order to maximize maximum longevity. And there was therefore a kind of fullness to the end, not a diminishment.
3: Yep.
0: There is something about fullness and fearlessness in the company of those you love that it seems to me almost encapsulates what it is we mean when we... I don't like the term human flourishing, but if it means anything, it means something pretty close to that.
3: Yeah. Just to go back to your Greeks, isn't the original term, I can't pronounce it, eudaimonia, and that people translate it as human flourishing, but the literal meaning is blessed by the gods.
0: Something like that.
3: Something like that, isn't it? So I think my Nana would have felt blessed by the gods. My mother felt like all her friends had died.

0: I didn't let that conversation in. And I think we'll be a much happier society if we let that conversation happen and if we learn to do that. And there are some fantastic, Dr. Catherine Mannix has written some wonderful books. Ken Hillman, an Australian intensive care doctor. There are people helping us and we just have to listen to them to manage death better.
1: Yeah. You brought us wonderfully full circle, I think, Lucinda, to where we started about it, you know, the absence of a proper reckoning with death and the presence of death in our lives, I think at individual levels, but also just at the social level. So thank you very much, Lucinda.
0: Thank you, everyone.
1: Lucinda Holdforth, former government speechwriter and advisor, author most recently of Going On and On, Why Our Longevity Threatens the Future. It might be a contender for the top 100 Australian books. So you can vote now in the only poll that matters. Head to the Radio National homepage, click on top 100 Australian books for the countdown, and you can vote there. That's it for this special edition of The Minefield, recorded at the Festival of Dangerous Ideas. We'll be back next week on Radio National, and you can listen to us anytime you like on ABC Listen. Thank you very much for having us.
0: Thank you.

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6: Helen Garner's book Monkey Grip was criticised for being just a diary, but it sold very well, launched her career as one of our most cherished writers, and causes her some pain to look back on. It's a very storied book, and you'll hear Helen Garner revisit it with her trademark nuance and clarity on The Book Show next. Plus a novel written almost 50 years later with similar preoccupations, getting along, finding love, working out the point of it all, on ABC Radio National.

0: Hello, this is ABC News with David Rowlands. Optus has apologised for a phone network outage that impacted 000 calls yesterday. Yvette Gray reports.
1: Optus says it became aware of the issue at 1:30 yesterday afternoon, where some customers in Victoria, South Australia, Tasmania and the Northern Territory experienced intermittent call dropouts. The telco says the outage was resolved in 1 hour and 16 minutes. In Victoria, 41 000 calls were impacted. Victoria Police says its officers conducted welfare checks on the affected calls and there were no adverse outcomes or issues of note. Optus says it's still working to determine whether calls were able to connect to a different network during the outage, and it expects this will be established in coming days.
0: Northern Territory Labor has won the Moorka by-election in eastern Arnhem Land, giving the opposition an extra seat in NT's Legislative Assembly. Yua McGrath, a registered nurse and health researcher from Gullawinku, will be the new member for the very remote district, which has an Indigenous population of more than 60%. The election was triggered after the sudden resignation of former member of the Legislative Assembly, Yingiya Gulyalawa, last month, who'd represented the electorate since 2016. McGrath's only opponent was an independent candidate and is Labor's second gain at a by-election this year. It now holds 6 seats in the 25-member Legislative Assembly, while the CLP holds 17. Still in the top end, where a bushfire burning in Darwin's rural area has been downgraded to a watch and act, but authorities are asking residents to continue watching conditions. Crews brought the fire burning along Girraween Road under control a short time ago, and authorities say that while the immediate threat has passed, conditions may still change. Girraween Road remains closed to the public, and motorists are being asked to avoid any unnecessary travel. Ukrainian President Volodymyr Zelensky has visited Ukrainian fighter pilot trainees in Canada and praised their role in defending their country as Kyiv expands its fleet of Western aircraft. During a visit to a training centre in Ontario, he watched training jets in flight, met Ukrainian trainee pilots, and sat in the cockpit of an aircraft. Mr. Zelensky told the pilots that additional Western aircraft Ukraine is re-

0: receiving include F-16 fighter jets. On Thursday, Prime Minister Mark Carney said Canada had agreed to a $350 million aid package for Kyiv to acquire air defence interceptors after he met with Mr. Zelensky. Saudi Arabia says drones attacked a key oil pipeline that's now shut down. The BBC's Peter Hyatt has the details.
1: Saudi Arabia said the drones were launched from Iraqi territory, and Iraq has responded by sacking a military commander from an area where pro-Iranian Shiite militias are known to operate. The pipeline has been moving 4 or 5% of global oil supply in recent months. It's part of Saudi Arabia's effort to get round the restrictions on using the Strait of Hormuz. So closing it now means the flow of oil from the Middle East is being reduced still further, at least until repairs are carried out. Adding to Saudi Arabia's problems, Iran's Houthi allies have seized control of Yemen's entire Red Sea coast. They say they'll ban Saudi shipping in the Bab el-Mandeb Strait, which they now control.
0: A young child has died following a house fire northeast of Cowra in the New South Wales Central West. A woman and two children were able to escape the blaze, but firefighters discovered the four-year-old's body inside the remains of the property after extinguishing the fire. A report will be prepared for the coroner. Staying in New South Wales, where police say there'll be more arrests to come after charging an 18-year-old man in relation to a fatal shooting in Sydney's West. Last week, a 40-year-old tradesman was mistakenly shot dead at a Marylands West home, one of three killings linked to underworld violence in the past fortnight. It's alleged the 18-year-old was hired by a criminal network to monitor the home prior to the alleged murder. Detective Superintendent Joe Dewey says he's confident that police will find and arrest those responsible for orchestrating the alleged murders.
2: This is the first of many more arrests to come in these three murders. I am absolutely confident that we will resolve all three murders.
0: And in sports, and George Illawarra will take out the NRLW Wooden Spoon after falling to a 16-8 defeat to Cronulla at the Sydney Football Stadium. The Sharks trailed by four at halftime, but went on to score three tries after the break to secure a ninth-placed finish. Earlier, Parramatta ended its season on a high, beating North Queensland 33-28 at Western Sydney Stadium, with both teams already out of the finals race. That brings you up to date with the latest ABC News.
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0: A millennial novel for the future on the book show today. Jordan Prosser's Blue Giant has hanging out with friends, living in a share house, and space travel. And his conversation with Claire Nichols will be a really interesting companion piece to one with a literary icon who also wrote about trips to the pool and riding her bike around. Helen Garner revisits her monkey grip era and the knack of turning her life into art. Hello, Hilary Harper with you to talk arts today. I'm on Wurundjeri land in Melbourne, coming to you via the magic of ABC Radio National. A bit later, we'll ask why Dolly Parton and Liza Minnelli, Lady Gaga, Cher, all became queer icons. How much is it about just being fabulous, and how much is it about being an ally as well? That's on Critics' Corner. Why does Helen Garner find it painful to think back to the time when she wrote her autobiographical novel Monkey Grip? You'll find out today on The Book Show.
1: This is The Book Show. Hello, I'm Claire Nichols. And have you decided what you're voting for in our Top 100 Australian Books Count? I'm so excited to say that voting is now open on the Radio National website. And I know it is not easy to pick just 10 favourites. There are so many incredible Australian books to choose from. So I am here to help. Over the next month, I want to give you some inspiration. I'm going to take you deep into four classic Australian novels written by four of our greatest living authors, all of whom I am so pleased to say have agreed to join me to look back at these seminal works. And talk about one of the greats, we are kicking things off today with the one and only Helen Garner and her 1977 story of love and addiction, Monkey Grip.
2: He was 23 then, and maybe, I ignorantly surmised, wouldn't get much older because of the junk and the dangerous idleness in the bloodstream.

0: I hadn't reckoned with the grit, nor with what would be required of me, nor with what readiness I would give it, given it all away. People like Jarvo need people like me, steadier, to circle round for a while. And from my centre, held there by children's needs, I stare longingly outwards at his rootlessness.
1: Monkey Grip was Helen Garner's debut novel. It was inspired by her own life in 1970s inner city Melbourne. It's about Nora, a young mum living in a series of share houses, and her love affair with Jarvo, a beautiful man in the throes of a heroin addiction. Helen Garner, welcome.
0: Thank you.
1: So this was your first published book, published in 1977. Can you take me back and tell me about the woman you were when you wrote this book?
0: Oh, la la. Well, I could say that the first thing that comes to mind is I was raising a child on my own, and I was living in, as you say, a series of share houses in the inner suburbs of Melbourne. And that was, when I look back on it, it was a time of, I was going to say we had a lot of fun. In the households we did. I loved the households. Those group houses were a very important part of my life that I think of with tenderness and gratitude. There was a lot of crazy shit that was also going on, though. And those are the bits that when you ask me a question like this, I kind of give a shiver. And I don't quite know how to answer it. I guess I was partly estranged from my family, from my own, like my parents, just because they were, I think, a bit horrified by the way I was living. And I'd been married. My child was the child of my first marriage to a bloke who I still have very warm feelings for and have always liked. I mean, it wasn't a horrible smash-up. It was one of those... it was a marriage-ending type of time, the 70s. Everybody thought they could do what they felt like, and marriage was seen as a bit sort of daggy. And, I can hardly bear to talk about it, really, just baldly like this.
1: Well, you talk about the crazy shit, Helen, and, you know, certainly reading it now, reading about this life in these share houses with this community of creative people and the partying and the drugs and the big love affairs, did it seem remarkable to you at the time, the life you were living?
0: No, it seemed like a way of surviving. The households that I lived in were basically set up by women who were bringing up children on their own. So in a sense, I mean, it's a bit strong to say they were matriarchies, but they were certainly run, we ran those houses in an orderly way because we had children. And the children went to school, as every child should, and we had regular meal times, and the housework was shared. We were very big on rosters in our houses, and there were signs that would appear on the kitchen wall saying things like, "When was the last time you saw a man with a broom in his hand?" That kind of rousing, what was used to be called women's lib. I just remember we had a lot of fun, and a lot of people were musical. So we were always singing and dancing. And those were the happy times. But I've actually strayed from your question and I've forgotten what it was.
1: I was just wondering if you thought it was remarkable, if you thought it felt like you were doing something very different to everybody else.
0: No, well, I don't remember. I was aware that this was not the way of life that I would have foreseen for myself. Mm. See, I was one of the oldest people in these groups often. I would often have been the oldest one. I don't know why that is. In fact, I notice now that when I look at my life that I have a lot of friends who are younger than I am. Mm. I mean, we had to find a way to survive. We weren't going, we had a lot of talk going, like, you know, smashing the nuclear family and all that sort of crap, which I now think is crap. But, back then that seemed sort of a bit adventurous. But I don't think we were setting ourselves up to be different. We were just trying to find a way to survive.
1: You were a dedicated diary keeper throughout this period, Helen, and I know you still are. When did that start, the

0: dedication to the diary?
1: Oh, I started keeping a diary when I was very young, with some gaps. I kept a diary when I was a teenager. And when I went to university, I burnt them all, much to my mother's mortification. I was throwing them into the incinerator in the backyard. She was dancing around going, oh, let me read just one page, just one page. And I'm absolutely not, and I burnt the lot. And then I didn't really start again until, not seriously, I think, until after my first marriage broke up.
0: Mm. So around this time, I guess.
1: Yeah, I guess so. Yeah, well, that became... once again, a mode of survival, just a way of keeping my head together.
0: Yeah, I do think about you taking that time out to, you know, sit down and reflect. Is there a solace in keeping the diary, especially during this period of your life?
1: Oh, solace is maybe a bit strong. It was just a habit. It was a custom that I... see, I'd always liked writing stuff down. I love pens and I love paper and I still do. And I get an enormous amount of pleasure out of putting sentences together. And that's been true for me from primary school. I loved it and I love grammar and syntax and I'm terribly interested in how language works. And so... But I just got a great deal of pleasure from regularly writing things down. And I had no great tale to tell. So the material I was using as you know, you have to write about something. So I just got into the habit of writing about my daily life.
0: Mm. And at what point did you realise, Helen, that maybe there's a novel in this? Maybe this is something that other people would want to read about?
1: Oh, I do remember quite vividly. When I was having that love affair with the guy who's called Jarvo in the book, I suppose it was getting towards the end of the... I can't remember how long we were together, a year or maybe two. And I could feel the story of it, as it were, in my life, the events of my life around this love affair. I could feel them coming around in a curve towards an ending. I could see that it couldn't go on. But I had this sense of the curve of the story. And this is something I'd never really thought about kind of technically because, I mean, I'd read about a million novels, but back then there was no creative writing courses. We just slogged on our own. But I could feel that there was a curve happening. And I thought, oh, maybe this is a story. Not maybe it's a novel, but maybe it's a story. And so I thought, well, I'll just see if I can use the stuff that's in the diary and see if I can get it down on paper and follow that curve. Mm. And that's what I did. And then we did split up and that was the end of the love affair. And I thought, oh, well, I see, that was the end. It's over. And now... maybe this is a book. It was a kind of formal feeling, not a matter of content so much as a feeling of form that arose from the sort of mess of the emotional situation and the daily life around it.
0: It's a hell of a way to deal with a breakup, Helen, writing a novel.
1: Well, I think it's probably quite common these days.
0: So obviously the names are changed in Monkey Grip. But that aside, how much else in this novel is a work of imagination and how much of it was drawing directly on the diaries?
1: Well, you see, at the time when it was published, and to my great surprise and everybody else's surprise, a lot of people bought it. You know, it was quite a successful book. And this surprised everybody and outraged some people who criticised the book on the grounds that, you know, she hasn't written a novel. This isn't a novel. It's just her diary. She's just published her diary. And of course, I was outraged by this and got on my high horse and I'd say, how dare you? It is a novel. It's not just my diary. But of course, now I can't even be bothered raising that objection. I just think, yeah, okay, it is my diary. I took the diary down to the State Library and I saw I had the exercise book that was the diary and next to it I had another exercise book. And I copied by hand the passages that were interesting. Mm. And I tried to cut out the boring bits and the repetitive bits that were tedious. But you see...

0: when you use the word imagination, that's where it gets all kind of misty, because people have a sense that a diary is like a kind of a mechanical recording of events. Mm-hmm. And it's not. I mean, there's a certain amount of imagination that goes into a diary, because you try to enjoy yourself when you're writing a diary. You're not writing in a mechanical sort of machine-like way. This happened. You're trying to make lovely sentences, or you're trying to convey a mood, or you're trying to relate a dream. Things like that are technically hard to do. But you don't think of them as technique. You think of them while you're doing them as just the great pleasure of handling language and of getting out your fountain pen and making a mark on paper. So imagination is sort of a, I guess invention might be closer to the mark, to the question that you're asking. Mm. No, look, most of it, I couldn't even tell you now. It's so long ago. You know, when I pick up this book, how many years is it?
1: 77, you published it.
0: Well, see, that's a hell of a long time ago. And I, you know, if I pick it, I wouldn't read Monkey Grip again. I sort of couldn't bear to. I'm not sure why. If I pick it up and read a couple of pages, I think, oh, I don't remember that happening. And yet I can tell that it did happen, or a version of that scene did happen. It feels real to me. Mm. And it's a very hard question to answer. But most of it sprang straight out of immediate experience. But what I'm trying to fighting to say here is that's what annoys me about people saying she just published her diary, as if it just kind of poured out in a sort of vomitous kind of flow without any intellect in it, without any consciousness of shape or form, or without any work on tone and pace and all the things that make a written document something other than just a diary. So it's very sort of vexing to me to think that people are so scornful of a diary as a form. And I think that's partly a sort of misogynistic dismissal. Say, oh, what, she's just a woman, just this emotional rave.
1: Mm. This is The Book Show, where we're getting ready for the Top 100 Australian Books Countdown by revisiting some classic Australian novels. And with me is Helen Garner to reflect on her debut novel, Monkey Grip. The narrator of this novel is Nora. And we've talked about who you were, Helen. Do we need to explain who Nora is?
0: What do you mean, who she is?
1: You know, I would normally say, who is Nora? But we've talked a lot about who you were, and obviously you're so closely entwined. What do we need to know about Nora, the character?
0: Well, that's really hard. I mean, how can I say, well, she was, I can tell you that she was somebody who, she/I, came from Geelong. Mm-hmm. Went to a private girls' school. It was. It seems interesting to me now to say she went to an Anglican school, so she was familiar with the Bible and the prayer book. Mm-hmm. She'd been to Melbourne University, and she had done a degree in an arts degree in English and French literature. So she was, as it were, a fairly highly educated person. And she had been a teacher, a high school teacher, for several years.
1: And yeah, she's obviously got this beautiful daughter. And
0: yeah, she's got a kid, and she's looking for a way to live where her child will be happy and have the companionship of other kids, because Nora herself is not going to have any more children. She's only got one, and she's gets involved in rather unwise love affairs, put it that way. I mean, there was a time of great sexual freedom. We thought of it as freedom, but I look back on it and I see it as a kind of craziness, really. But, you know, look, I'm 83 now, and I look back on that time of, you know, we thought we could do anything. We thought we should be allowed to do anything. So we hurt each other and we trampled over each other. And I'm talking about Nora too, had very little psychological sophistication. I look back on that now, especially when I think about those households that we had as a group. We're sort of lefties, and we were always rushing out to demos, and that was great. I loved all that. But we didn't have any knowledge of psychology. Mm-hmm. And the whole therapy thing, which was happening already, I suppose, in America, and we were pretty influenced by American culture, but the whole psychoanalytic way of thinking was completely foreign to us. And consequently, I think we had no tools with which to deal with problems that arose between us in those households. That interests me greatly, that we weren't equipped to deal with. You know, we thought, oh yeah, we don't want to live in couples, we'd like to live in groups. And we rushed into it, and it was great and we loved it, but we would hurt each other and we would disappoint each other and behave in ways that made other people in the house miserable, and we didn't know how to, as it were, analyse our own behaviour. We had no tools. And I look back on that now with a sort of strange curiosity and regret. I suppose that's what I'm saying. It was a kind of naivety that we had. And we were crashing through our lives, and a lot of it was fabulous. I mean, you know, zooming around on bikes with kids on the back and whole days spent at the swimming pool, and there was a sort of crazy freedom in it, and knowing other people's children, helping other people to raise their children. All those things were kind of marvellous, but there was a darker side to it.
1: Well, you mentioned the word naivety, and even Nora says that in the book. Nora tells us terminal naivety was my disease.
0: Oh, is that what she said?
1: Yeah. So even at the time, that's what you were thinking, Helen.
0: Yeah, I suppose so.
1: But can we talk about Javo, though, because she has this big love affair with this man who is a spectacular man, but he is in the throes of this heroin addiction. What draws Nora to Javo?
0: That I cannot tell you. I haven't got a clue. I mean, he the person on whom Javo is based, the character, is I just saw him about 2 weeks ago, and we went up to Carlton and sat in a cafe, and we just laughed and laughed and laughed. I mean, he's this adorable guy, and he got off drugs and survived it and made his own life with that, and he's got kids, he's got grandkids.
1: Oh.
0: So, I mean, you know, you look back and you think, why was I with so-and-so? And the answer is, you know, just off the top of your head, 50 years later, he was just a gorgeous guy and I adored him. So to go to sort of analyse why you were drawn to someone retrospectively, I don't know. I don't know the answer.
1: The heroin addiction means it's kind of a lopsided relationship, right? Javo can't give Nora, you know, he can't split his love between her and the drugs, right?
0: Yeah, right.
1: How does that leave Nora?
0: Oh, well, okay, let's look at it this way. Maybe Nora, and I'm going to say Nora now because it is, after all, a novel, she says feebly. Nora seemed to be drawn to somebody who, well, actually, when you look at my life and you look at those published diaries that came out a few years ago, How to End a Story, it's a similar pattern, falling in love with somebody who is not temperamentally capable of being in the sort of relationship that I thought that I wanted. So I think that Nora/I was drawn to a painful, difficult relationships, and you know, you could go psychoanalytical on that, but I'm not going to do that on the radio.
1: Good call. I loved hearing about the fact that you saw this guy only 2 weeks ago, this guy who inspired the character of Javo, and it's so great to hear he's off the drugs and he's well. It does make me curious how the people around you reacted when you wrote this book about all of them.
0: That's an interesting question. I don't actually remember very much about this, and I have to say that the parts of my diary that covered this period, I burnt them. I burnt them, but not until, you know, a long time afterwards, but I burnt them up to the point where the big published diaries, I burnt them to the point where that begins.
1: Yeah, where the first of your published diaries, which is called Yellow Notebook.
0: So I'm just saying I can't look up any of this in an old diary because I burnt several years' worth. Sometimes when I'm talking about this period, I talk about the households, by which I mean the houses in which lived my friends who I hung out with at the time, because there was quite a string of these group houses, as everybody knows. You know, that's what happened in the 70s. But I hope that this is what I did, but I don't know if I did. But I circulated copies around and people were reading it and passing it from hand to hand. And nobody kicked up a stink.
1: Wow.
0: I think probably everybody was just kind of really surprised, but not outraged. But I'm just this on the verge of my mind is coming this one very touching memory I have. There was a guy who was one of the junkie crowd, and he had left Melbourne, and he makes a very small appearance in the book. I hadn't seen him for many years, and he'd left Melbourne and gone to Sydney, and people told me that he was working as a taxi driver. That was all I knew. And when the book came out, I got a letter from him, and he thanked me for putting, he said, "Thanks, Health, for putting me in the book." He said, "It's a little part of my life that hasn't been lost."
1: Wow.
0: And I was terribly touched by that. I thought it was really very generous of him to thank me for it. And I've never forgotten it. I think he's dead now, rest his soul. But I don't know. I suppose people weren't used to being written about.
1: Mm. These lives weren't lives that had been put in Australian fiction before.
0: Yeah.
1: Of course, the other thing that's amazing in Monkey Grip are all these scenes by the pool, Helen Garner, the hot bitumen, the cool water, and people just hanging out for hours and hours and hours. Why was it so important for you to celebrate that ritual of going to the local pool?
0: Oh, because of the kids. We were there with the kids. I mean, one time, it'd be 5 years ago now, I was giving a talk somewhere and the person who was interviewing me said, "Now, I want you to read out a passage from Monkey Grip," and she sort of hit me with it. And I said, "Oh, no, it's all full of sex and drugs. I can't read that out now." And she said, "No, Helen, just read out this page." And so she handed me the book. And what it was an account of Nora and one of the men in the household dinking two of the children to the swimming pool and going through the park on the push bikes. And it was so lovely. I mean, I just thought, oh, this is actually really good and it's nice. I mean, I don't go near this book really because it causes me a lot of pain and not regret, but just pain. And so when she made me read out that passage about the happiness of being with the children in the heat and the concrete and dipping into the water and the bikes kind of speeding across the park with a kid on the back of each bike, and you know, they just sat on we didn't have bike seats. We just had like one of those metal things with a clip on it that was supposed to, you know, hold your jacket or something, and there would be a kid sitting on that, hanging onto the back of you. Oh, those were happy times. They were just marvellous. And being at the pool, it was like a kind of paradise, the Fitzroy Baths. Mm. Yeah.
1: Oh, yeah, I've got to say, this book made me want to go for a bike ride like nothing else.
0: I can't ride my bike anymore. I fell off it outside the post office and hurt my iliotibial band.
1: I'm so sorry to hear that. You know, you've talked about the fact that it's hard to revisit Monkey Grip because it's a book that causes you pain when you go back to it. It's also the book that marked the beginning of your incredible publishing career. Can you look at it from that perspective as well as the book that began it all for you?
0: Well, what I learnt was the second book that I wrote was knocked back by McPhee Gribble for very good reasons, because it was, as they put it to me charmingly, "This is shit, Helen."
1: Wow.
0: And I learnt the hard lesson that, you know, I was a bit pleased about Monkey Grip. I thought, oh, now I know how to write a book. I might just sit down and write another one. And so I just kind of rambled on, and I tried to do without thinking. You know, I just kept on using the same sort of material minus the drug affair. And I just started to write about our lives, and it was just boring. You know, I had nothing to say in it, and they just knocked it back. So what I learnt was you can't write the same book twice. Mm. You've got to write a new, you've got to be in a different place for another book, and you've got to come at it freshly. That was a bit of a lesson to learn. So my second book is composed of two stories, and they were what I salvaged out of that shit manuscript.
1: Wow. Helen Garner, thank you so much for taking us back.

0: Back to the beginning today.
1: Thanks very much. It was kind of enjoyable. Thank you.
0: And how wonderful to hear how Monkey Grip was born out of pain and joy and bike rides and vigorous diary keeping. Perhaps you are going to vote for Monkey Grip or any of Helen's other fiction or non-fiction books in our top 100 Australian books count. Because yes, you can vote for non-fiction. You could vote for poetry, a cookbook, a kid's book. If it is written by an Australian, if it is set in Australia, or even if the translator or an editor or an illustrator has a meaningful relationship with Australia, you can vote for it. You just need to head to the Radio National website and look for top 100 books. And next time on The Book Show, I am very pleased to say that Tim Winton will be here to look back at his life-changing novel, Cloud Street. You're listening to The Book Show on ABC Radio National, where now I have an unlikely reading companion for Monkey Grip. It's a new book. It's called Blue Giant. And yes, this is also about young people with lots of time on their hands, living in a share house in inner city Melbourne. There's drugs and bad choices. But this book, Blue Giant by Jordan Prosser, it's very much a novel of the moment. This is about Abby and Nikki, millennial ennui, and moving to Mars. Hello, Jordan.
2: Hello, Claire. How are you?
0: I'm really well. Did it ever occur to you that Blue Giant could be a very weird successor to Monkey Grip?
2: I had it pointed out to me because of the number of sequences that take place at the Fitzroy Pool. And I haven't read Monkey Grip for years and years, and so it was sort of a distant memory to me. Maybe it was completely subconscious that I chose that pool of all the pools and leisure centres in Melbourne. But yes, my partner mentioned that to me, the Aqua Profunda connection.
0: Yeah, I mean, it is incredible that this place, the Fitzroy Pool, has been so immortalised in fiction by first Helen and then you. Although I've got to say, your treatment of the pool is really different. Do you want to pick up the book and just read me how your character Abby sees the pool in the 2020s?
2: Absolutely. Abby paused to survey the pool. Hairy-chested, yellow-capped lap swimmers, the worst kind of territorial lane hounds, hewed their paths between the floating ropes, staking out sacred turf. In the shallow end was an aqua aerobics class. Not for geriatrics, but for white-toothed, early middle-aged mums, PTA nightmares, and local council tyrants, the but-first-coffee crowd. A group of three chic 20-something girls languished on pool lounges by the water's edge, nibbling on loon croissants, adjusting their bathers, snapping selfies and filming each other with no intention whatsoever of getting wet.
0: I don't know that Nora from Monkey Grip would recognise what has happened to her beloved Fitzroy Pool.
2: No, I don't think so. I don't think so. Times change. Pools change.
0: So tell me, this world you're writing about, it's a very millennial experience of Melbourne and share housing. What did you want to look at about life in Melbourne right now?
2: I think the book really kind of operates in two modes. There is the incredibly hyper-specific, like there's the tram routes that you take to get to work or to get to the pool. There's the IKEA you shop at. There's the 7-Eleven where you get your coconut water. There's the houses where you've lived in the past and your favorite burger joints. But then there's also kind of the greater outer world, which is constantly pressing in on the real world. And that is, for want of a better word, the internet. Mm. So the main character, Abby, is really kind of caught between those two worlds, I think. She's still trying to live a grounded life and exist in the 2020s, but keeps getting sort of pulled outside of herself and pulled into the world of the online world, you know, where everything's a little bit warped, and it makes you feel very differently about yourself and about your place in the world. So that's a tension I feel certainly in this day and age, and I think that's what I wanted to do with the book.
0: And your character Abby, she is the most singular character I've met in a very long time.
2: Thank you.
0: Introduce us to this very unusual woman.
2: Ah, oh, Abby Horn, bless her. Abby Horn is 33, the same age Jesus was when he died. she had big dreams when she was in high school. You know, she thought she was going to take over the world. She was going to be a fashion designer, and she moved to Melbourne to study fashion. that dream kind of went up in smoke. So then she quickly pivoted to another. She was going to become a celebrity yogi. She never trained. She never actually took any classes. So that dream disappeared as well. Then she was going to move to Thailand and save the endangered tigers. She moved to Thailand. She didn't save any tigers. And so now she's back in Melbourne. She's lived through COVID lockdowns. She's lived through, you know, into her early 30s. She had a little pot of money, a little nest egg, which she's been slowly whittling away at. And now she's basically at her wit's end. She's more or less given up on life. She's drinking herself numb every evening in order to fall asleep. And that's when she catches wind of an all new scheme, possibly a new dream for her, something that will give her the purpose and the fame that she's always craved.
0: And I want to talk about that soon. But first, I want to check in. How is Abby's mental health?
2: It's not great. The book talks about her doing her mental health plan, you know, when she was in her early 20s and her friend Nikki sort of being there to take care of her. So it is very much a book about mental health and Abby's poor mental health and her dealing, or rather her inability to deal with that directly. But it was also important to me not to make it a book that's too quickly pathologizes a character because of their mental health. I think that's something that we see a lot of both in fiction and in real life these days, where as soon as you have someone's diagnosis, you can go, okay, well, I know what they're going to be like. I know what that character is going to do and how they're going to react. And I didn't want to do that. So it's clear that Abby is struggling. It's never entirely clear with what. It just talks about her quote unquote suite of mental health problems. Because I didn't want to make it too easy for people to sort of put her in one bucket or another.
0: I want to get to the meat of this book now, Jordan Prosser, because our very particular heroine, Abby, has a dream. Well, she has a new dream, and this dream is to go to Mars. What is happening?
2: So she has learned about a competition, a program called Mars Now that's being run by a Danish tech billionaire named Tor Skovgaard. And Tor Skovgaard's idea is to privately fund a one-way mission into space to colonize the Red Planet, something people have been talking about doing for decades. He's determined he's going to be the one to do it. And the catch is he is putting out an open call all around the world so anybody can apply. You don't need to be a fighter pilot. You don't need to be an astronaut. You just need to be an interesting person, because what they're going to do is they're going to beam the footage of the 10-year training program and the 9 months in space. They're going to stream that all back to Earth, sell the broadcasting rights. So it's half space program, half reality TV show. And Abby, in the prologue, when Abby wakes up, she has this dream about winning the competition and living there on Mars, completely free from Earth's shackles. And that's it. She's all in. She's determined to win this competition, come hell or high water, even if it kills her.
0: Why do you think it's so appealing to her to leave this planet behind?
2: Because it's two things. It is escape, but it is also glory, right? And fame and purpose. It's both of those things combined. And the idea for this story came from a real-life project called Mars One about 10 years ago. It was a Dutch company who wanted to do pretty much this exact same thing. And I remember reading some really great journalism at the time that they announced their shortlist of 100 finalists for their proposed mission. And it was really incredible reading about these people's stories who were kind of throwing their entire lives away. They were so determined that they were going to go to Mars. And when I was looking at them, I again had these two thoughts in mind. On the one hand, I was like, God, you poor idiot. Like, this is never going to happen. Like, who are you fooling? But then on the other hand, God, I wish I like cared about anything that much, that I was willing to sacrifice so much to do it. So it really calls into question, like, where do you draw that line between noble self-sacrifice and just dressed up suicide, basically? And we spoke about Abby's mental health problems before. She does have some suicidal tendencies that the book goes into. And so what are we supposed to think of a person who's like, cool, I'm going on a one-way mission into space and I'm doing it to save humanity? Obviously, there's a part of you that's going to think like, is this just an excuse to kind of be done with it all, to get away from Earth and to get away from life?
0: I remember the Mars One project so clearly. There was a guy here in Perth who was in that 100 and I interviewed him a couple of times. What I didn't realise was that the whole thing went bust some years ago. It kind of vanished without a trace, right?
2: Yes, it did. It went bankrupt, officially bankrupt in 2019, but the writing was on the wall for quite a while before that. You know, they'd sort of said that they had contracts in place with SpaceX and Boeing and Lockheed Martin, and journalists started sniffing around, and of course none of it was true. And then other people in this cohort of 100 finalists started, I guess you'd call it whistleblowing, sort of saying, you know, we're being asked to donate 75% of all of our appearance fees in the media back to this company. And they were giving them, within the 100, they were giving them internally rankings, like scores, to determine

0: and who was most likely to go based on how much money they donated back to the program. So the whole thing seemed, you know, another one of these kind of like tech pipe dreams, I suppose, maybe started with the very best of intentions, but kind of ended up looking a lot like a scam.
1: Yeah, I also remember during that period, I was chatting to this NASA engineer, and he was very offended by the Mars One project because of that very thing, that it was a one-way trip. And he said, you know, in NASA, we don't leave anyone behind. You've seen the Martian. We go back and we get them, even though that was fiction. but he found it so upsetting, that concept of leaving someone behind. He just thought it wasn't right.
0: But what I think is so interesting about that, like, he's very right. That's kind of why the this was the point of disruption, if we want to again use that tech sector language. Like, Mars One was saying, our point of difference is we're a private entity, so basically we can kill people if they volunteer.
1: Wow.
0: You know, governments can't do that. You can't send someone to Mars with taxpayer money and leave them there. But here is a company being like, oh, we don't have that problem. We only have shareholders or ratings. You know, and if anything, someone dying on Mars is going to be great for ratings. So we're unencumbered by all the checks and balances that a state-sponsored space agency would be. So I would absolutely be offended too. It's kind of flying in the face of all the work and all the science and all the research and hard work that actually goes into making these things happen so incrementally. And then these people, like we've seen again, the entire startup culture is like just people kind of springing into the scene and being like, oh, we can do that twice as fast for half the price. Watch. And kind of breaking everything.
1: I've been reading a lot of fiction lately about other planets and stories about people leaving Earth for somewhere else. This concept of, you know, setting up a colony on Mars, what does that say about our human inclination to perhaps go, well, this planet's no good anymore, let's throw this one away and go get something pretty and new?
0: Yeah, I think you've summed it up perfectly there. The closest equivalent I can think is there's a chapter in the book set in IKEA. Mm. And IKEA is kind of Abby's happy place, her safe space in a way. And the reason for that, as the book says, is it's an oasis in the desert of responsibility that is adult life, where it will always be cheaper to start over and to buy something new than to fix what you already have. I think that is a fundamental part of the human condition that we, and it's something that's been brought out of us more and more in this day and age, is this idea of not wanting to maintain things, not wanting to put in the effort to keep things afloat, when you can just go, oh, there's something new over there instead, and it might be cheaper and faster and easier. But it's also unknown. You know, we don't know what life is going to be like there. We don't know what life is going to be like in space. Probably pretty dreadful. So why would we not pour all of those resources into taking care of Earth and to taking care of the planet and the lives that we already have? And the answer is simply that it's, you can't market that. Ask any climate foundation. It's not particularly sexy or marketable work.
1: Yeah. I've never heard anyone say that Mars is the IKEA of the solar system, but I really like it. This book is really funny, Jordan. I really enjoyed the last one too. This one is Blue Giant. It's published by UQP. Jordan Prosser, this has been fun.
0: What a pleasure. Thank you for having me back, Claire.
1: Thanks for listening to The Book Show today. Don't forget to vote for your favourite Australian books of all time on the Radio National website. Huge thanks to Sarah Lestrange. Sarah and I make this program on the lands of the Wurundjeri and Whadjuk Noongar people.
2: You're on ABC Radio National with me, Hilary Harper. Over the last week, as you will have heard, there's been an outpouring of love for Dolly Parton. The late country music legend was adored by young and old, politically conservative and progressive. She seemed to cross a lot of divides, but she held a very special place in the hearts of the queer community. To her LGBTQIA+ fans, Dolly's allyship and love elevated her to queer icon status. So she's a member of a pretty rarefied group. Think Judy, Liza, Cher, Gaga. What makes them all queer icons? And why do so many of them come from the world of entertainment and the arts? Etc. Etc. is a Sydney-based drag performer and one of the contestants on the first seasons of RuPaul's Drag Race Down Under. Great to have you with us on ABC Radio National. Welcome.
3: It's lovely to be here discussing gay icons, which, you know, is a wonderful way to wake up in the morning and, and, you know, get into.
2: Well, exactly. And what are we talking about when we say gay icons or queer icons? Is there a committee? Do you get a certificate? Or is it just someone who's, you know, widely adored?

0: Yeah, we get together once a month and we all vote.
1: At HQ.
0: Yeah, exactly, at the gay HQ. I think there's so many things that can qualify someone to be a gay icon or a queer icon. And I think there's a few different reasons why certain people stick out. Number one, obviously, being if they've shown enormous advocacy towards the LGBT plus community. But another one is if they have been authentically themselves in the public eye, been scrutinised for that, potentially been bullied or put down for the way they look, the way they act, their boldness. I think the queer community sees that and embraces it because so many of us have had similar experiences growing up, being authentically ourselves and being people trying to diminish us for who we are. So we see people like that in the media and we go, I think you're just like us and we want to put up a shrine to what you're trying to do to the world to make it a more authentic place.
1: Is it something about having had those struggles and maybe been a bit of an underdog, but having broken through too and thrived, you know, people who've had their looks criticised or whatever and just gone, I don't care, I'm going to look how I want.
0: Yeah, it's about that resilience and it's about being unapologetically you. I think something that I am very grateful, you know, being a queer person myself is that I really genuinely do love so much of myself. And sometimes people say, oh, how are you so confident? Like, why? How do you get this confidence to dress up in drag and be in front of a room of thousands of people and hold your own? And it's because throughout my life, I've been put down so many times that I've developed this enormously thick skin, but also I had to develop a love for myself to get through the hard times. And I think when we look at these massive big stars who have had the same struggles, you can see they may have been through the most difficult times and been criticized and put down, but they still have a love for themselves and a love for other people. And I think that's why Dolly was so loved. You know, she had such a love for other people as well as herself.
1: And she was such a kind of kind, polite, gentle ally, wasn't she? She was firm, but she was really nice about it.
0: Yeah, I think she was able to explain things about loving your neighbour in a way that cut through to conservative audiences, in a way that, you know, maybe Madonna doesn't have the gentle touch to hit that kind of crowd. But also she was a firm ally in her actions. And I think that's something that the community really pays attention to. You can go on and on and with a lot of lip service and say you support us. But Dolly was part of several very important actions which kind of solidified her icon status in the community. Her production company, Sandollar Productions, that she produced a film about the iconic AIDS quilt that won an Academy Award for Best Documentary at a time when celebrities weren't really putting money behind the AIDS crisis in America, and she happily, you know, stood behind that project and funded it. And I think we notice these things. We go, you know what? You're saying one thing, but you're also putting your money where your mouth is. You're acting in a way that elevates our stories, elevates our community, and gives us a share of your amazing platform. And we appreciate that. We notice it.
1: Well, and as you said before, you know, that idea about authenticity and looking how you want to look, a lot of people would look at Dolly and think, well, I mean, she's very pretty, and so what struggles has she had? But there have been times, haven't there, where people have tried to take her to task for the way she's presented herself as a woman.
0: Yeah, I mean, even when she did that Barbara Walters interview where Barbara Walters kind of grilled her and said, you know, you're a very pretty girl. You don't need to wear all of this makeup and all of this hair. And she said, oh, I know, but I know what I'm doing. And I think someone once asked her if she wished she'd been born a man. And she said, oh, if I was born a man, I probably would have been a drag queen. And I think there's something beautiful about her understanding that, yes, we can celebrate ourselves, but she was in show business. And the way to present yourself to the world, sometimes you need a little bit of mascara and a bit of synthetic hair to get the message across and to become a beacon of beauty to the world. I mean, glamour isn't easy. Sometimes it's better to get someone else to do your hair when you're not there, you know?
1: Yeah, it takes a lot of money to look this cheap, as she
0: exactly.
1: So famously said. But Mae West was another one, wasn't she? And didn't she also have that kind of nuanced understanding of gender and how performative it is?
0: Absolutely. And there were rumours about Mae West throughout her entire career that she was a man or, you know, a drag queen or a trans person, that there was lots of, you know, whispers about that. But she didn't pay attention to that. She was bold. She was unapologetic. She was also happy to be a sex symbol. And I think that's something that the queer community also looks at, is that we've been shamed for our sexuality and being so open about it. So sometimes when a person is so able to

0: grab on to their status as a sex symbol and own it. We go, oh, we love that. You're owning your sexuality. That's so powerful. And also Mae West, she put on a production on Broadway, which actually I think it got shut down by the New York State government, that featured a cast of drag queens all impersonating her. And she was one of the first people to openly put drag queens in a production on Broadway. And so I think it's fabulous to look back in history and see that we have these strong, amazing creatives that have supported the community. And, you know, there hasn't been a plethora of people for us to look up to in the mainstream media. So when we find them, we go, oh, you're our person.
1: Yep. Text has come in from Deborah saying, gay icons, don't forget Bette Midler, who early in her career was performing in a gay bathhouse and ever since was loved by the gay community. Good point, Deborah. 0418 226 576 is our text number. I guess et cetera is who we're speaking with. Sydney-based drag performer, one of the contestants on the first season of RuPaul's Drag Race Down Under. I'm wondering how important it is to have people who've been allies since before that kind of was trendy, you know, before the whole understanding of the pink dollar, when it could actually harm your career.
0: Yeah, I think it's incredibly important. And I think that's why you look at these icons from, you know, 30, 40 years ago, and they even 50 years ago, they've maintained their status in the community for so long because of their advocacy in a time when it wasn't about, you know, being politically correct to say that you supported people. They were doing it when it was controversial, you know. I think that Elizabeth Taylor and her advocacy with HIV/AIDS was incredibly controversial at the time, but she did not care at all. She was solid in her advocacy, and the same with people like Madonna. I think it's really important in these days where I think everything is about clicks and PR for people in the public eye to remember that there are communities out there that are affected by how you speak about them, and that they not that you need them to rally behind you. I don't think anyone should do that for attention, but you should think about how you speak and how what you say affects young people growing up, young queer people growing up who may have no connection to their community other than seeing glimpses of it through pop culture, entertainment, social media. So people are watching it, and you, I think public figures have a responsibility to kind of put out an energy into the world that they want to see carried on. It's good karma, I think.
1: That's an interesting way to phrase it. I guess the people that I think of, Lady Gaga, Cher, we talked about Bette Midler, Mae West, Judy Garland, and Dolly, they're all women. Why is that?
0: I think because women have been mostly discriminated against by the world far more harshly than men. I know that's a controversial take for me to say, but I think we see these women being beaten down by the force of patriarchy in a lot of ways. And we go, you know, you're having it rough, you know, especially in earlier days in entertainment, the way that women had to talk, the way they had to dress. Even comedians like Joan Rivers, she wasn't allowed to say she was pregnant on television. She had to say that she was expecting the pitter-patter of little feet because censors were so harsh about things that women could say and do. So I think the queer community has always rallied behind strong, powerful women that have kind of stood up and asserted themselves, because again, we see ourselves in them and we think it's important to stand up for people that have been pushed down by the rest of society.
1: Could women perhaps sneak under the radar a bit more too, whereas it might be dangerous for a man to stand up and ally himself with the gay community at certain points in history?
0: That's true. And I think now that the world has kind of opened up a bit more and we have more channels of entertainment and social media, we're seeing that our icons in our community are starting to shift and they're becoming people within our own community. I mean, you look at someone like RuPaul, who is a member of the LGBT community. He's a gay icon now. And so you look around, people like Troye Sivan, Sam Smith, all these people that are, you know, maybe years ago would have been criticized or torn apart for aspects of their femininity or flamboyance, are now able to be open and embraced by community. I mean, look at how Liberace was treated, you know. I mean, he wasn't out during his career, so it was hard to kind of claim him as a gay icon. He didn't want to claim himself as that. So I think the time has come for us to kind of embrace our own community again. But there's plenty of people that I think we've seen in a what's called like a celluloid closet throughout history, where we've gone, you know, we can see the wink, wink, nudge, nudge.

and Critics Corner, of course, for your fix of Dolly Parton and other queer icons. But now for something completely different. 13 singers, 10 drummers, all playing the same 2-foot-wide drum, creating music that can be heard kilometres away. That's the Red Spirit Singers, a group of musicians from Ute Nation in Utah who've been playing together since the late 80s. Andrew Ford spoke to one of the founders, AJ Carnip, on The Music Show, and that chat is on ABC Listen 2. This track is from their new album, which is called Land of the Sun. Here's Veterans Song.

0: Immigration has shaped modern Australia. 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
2: I'm lonely. Benjamin Clementine's voice and piano playing have become quite recognisable in the last few years, but impossible to categorise. And you'll hear him and his voice and piano on the music show after the news. And also another opportunity to hear an interview from 10 years ago with the late Seymour Bernstein, one of the great American classical pianists.

0: ABC News with Andrew Kaloupas. One third of Australian small businesses have considered closing in the last 12 months, according to a new survey by the Australian Chamber of Commerce and Industry. 63% of the 1,000 businesses surveyed said they were struggling with rising prices, with energy costs being the main financial stress. Chamber CEO Andrew McKellar says businesses need to be better supported.
1: We've got to give small business a fair go. Small business shouldn't be the punching bag in the economy. It's the backbone of the economy. We've got to ensure that we do something to reduce the burden of red tape, to make it easier for small businesses to take on people, to give them a job, and to create opportunities for young Australians.
0: The head of the United Nations Development Agency says Russia is systematically targeting Ukraine's civilian infrastructure as their more than four-year-old war continues. Alexander De Croo says Ukraine faces its toughest winter since the Russian invasion in 2022. He says critical infrastructure is under threat.
2: The worst case scenario, and we'll do everything to avoid that, is that at some point access to energy and electricity would be severely damaged, which means that access to heating would be severely damaged, and that, for example, water systems and sewage systems would stop functioning.
0: A prisoner rights group in Victoria says it wants Erin Patterson moved out of solitary confinement amid concerns for her mental health. Costa Haritas reports.
3: Erin Patterson is spending at least 33 years behind bars for the murder of three relatives and attempted murder of a fourth after serving them a meal laced with death cap mushrooms in July 2023. The group Justice Action says the triple murderer's prison conditions are inhumane and torturous. It's written to the Commissioner of Corrections Victoria for Patterson to have access to peer mentoring and an end to her solitary confinement. A spokesperson for the Department of Justice and Community Safety says all prisoners have regular contact with staff, health professionals, lawyers and chaplains.
0: There have been chaotic scenes across Sydney's west with a carjacking, collision and stabbing after a motorist drove into oncoming traffic on a busy motorway with two children on board. More from Jean Kennedy.
4: Police were called to carry out a welfare check on a 36-year-old driver in Belmore that began a pursuit after he refused to pull over. It's alleged he then drove on the wrong side of the M4 motorway before hitting an oncoming vehicle. Officers say the man got out with two children and allegedly tried to steal a car. A 25-year-old man intervened and during a scuffle suffered a stab wound to his hand. It's alleged the offender then stole the vehicle of a woman who stopped to help before bundling the two children into her car and speeding off westbound along the M4 motorway. He was eventually stopped and arrested by an officer.

0: off-duty police officer with help from bystanders.
1: A proposal to cut opening hours at 5 service Tasmania centres has prompted concern for older and regional residents. The Tasmanian government says the changes are being considered because of reduced foot traffic. The affected areas, centres are in Queenstown, Oatlands, Campbelltown, Curry on King Island and Whitemark on Flinders Island. Bass MP Jess Green says the Premier, Jeremy Rockliffe, should reconsider the cut, saying some communities do not have easy alternatives.
2: It's not like there's another shop that's just 10 minutes down the road for people that live on Flinders Island or King Island, for example. There are lots of transactions that you can't do online for Service Tasmania, like getting your first driver's licence photo or applying for a firearms licence permit, for example.
1: Perth Zoo is celebrating 30 years of the native species breeding program, which it says has saved several species from extinction. Populations of the numbat, WA's animal emblem, had dwindled to around 300 in the 1970s. After a decades-long conservation effort by Perth Zoo, the International Union for Conservation of Nature this year upgraded the numbat status from endangered to near threatened. West Australia's Environment Minister Matthew Swinburne says continued success of the program could see the numbat reintroduced elsewhere.
3: The numbat is a species that did have and live in other parts of Australia, and the success of our program means that now we can work with other jurisdictions to help reintroduce the numbat to other parts of the continent.
1: To sport, and in the AFL, Brisbane has advanced to a preliminary final after defeating the Adelaide Crows by 53 points at the Gabba. The season is over for the Crows, while Brisbane face Hawthorn at the MCG next Saturday. ABC News.
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That is Benjamin Clementine, who is about to come to Australia and is about to be on the music show. You'll be able to hear him later in the program. Now, if you were listening last week, you might have heard that I said that this is going to be my last year on the music show. And for that reason, we're going to listen to one or two of my favourite conversations from the last 32 years. One that we were already intending to play was with the venerable American pianist and composer and teacher Seymour Bernstein. He would have been 100 next year, but he died earlier this year. And in 2015, he was the subject of a really interesting documentary by the actor Ethan Hawke. He had made the film because he discovered that Seymour Bernstein had endured all sorts of problems with anxiety in performance, and Ethan Hawke was having similar problems. So he went to Seymour Bernstein for help. The film was called Seymour, An Introduction, and our introduction to Seymour Bernstein is Bach, specifically the prelude to the cantata 106. It's usually called the Actus Tragicus.

0: Well, Seymour Bernstein, welcome to the music show. It's great to be able to talk to you. Perhaps I could ask you first about the moment at which you met Ethan Hawke and the advice you gave him, which led to him making this film about you. What was the advice?
1: Well, he expressed that he was suffering from extreme nervousness. In fact, he addressed it as crippling stage fright. Well, I've dealt with this all of my life. I don't know any performer, as a matter of fact, who hasn't dealt with pre-performance anxiety. Sometimes it's more severe than at other times, but all serious performers have to deal with this. And what I asked Ethan straight out, what form does your nervousness take? And he said, I sometimes have the feeling I'm going to stop talking. Well, you know, a poll has been taken about nervousness among all the most impressive performers. And they deduce that 80% of nervousness is caused by a fear of memory slips. So I told him the story of a violinist, Michael Rabin, who was one of America's great violinists, had a phobia that he was going to drop his bow. So one night he arranged with his accompanist, at a certain point in the piece, he was going to let go of his bow on purpose, which he did. The audience stopped breathing, of course, and Michael picked up his bow. And he said to himself, well, what do you know? I'm still alive. And he played the piece over again with great success and got rid of the phobia. So I told this, and he told me that at one performance, he actually stopped talking and let out a scream and then went on with his script. And the audience thought it was part of the play. And he got rid of his phobia.
0: It's interesting, isn't it? Let's jump to talk about your one of your own teachers, Clifford Curzon, because here was a pianist who routinely, certainly in his later years, played with the music in front of him, so that the possibility of making that kind of memory slip wasn't there. What's your own feeling about this?
1: Well, that didn't assuage his nervousness, interestingly enough. You see, you can get nervous even with the music in front of you. So it's not only a question of memory slips. As a matter of fact, when I was studying with him, he phoned me one day and told me he was going to do the Beethoven Fourth at one of your great halls. I really have forgotten the name of it. And he found out at the last moment that it was going to be videotaped. So he wanted to use his score. Well, backstage, I have rarely seen anyone as nervous as he was. He stopped pacing for a moment, came over to me and said, it's just not worth it. That's how bad it was. Now, how did he play? Like a god, of course. So there's only one solution. You're never going to get rid of your stage fright or your nervousness or whatever you call it. The only thing you can ever hope to do is to play beautifully in spite of your nervousness. And the only way you do that is by working. Twice as much practicing as one thinks one needs.
0: You talk early on in the film. I'm going to actually throw a long quote at you, which I hope I'll get right. You say, motivated by a love of music and possessed of a clear understanding of the reasons for practicing, you can establish so deep an accord between your musical self and your personal self that eventually music and life will interact in a never-ending cycle of fulfillment. I think a lot of people, Seymour, believe that music is an escape from life, but you seem to think the opposite.
1: I don't think music is an escape from life. I think to a serious musician, it isn't even a way of life. It is life. It's life itself. The reason is that when you're deeply involved in your practicing, and then you take that onto the stage with you, you're integrating your emotional, intellectual, and physical selves. That is a powerful integration. So the idea is that you don't leave it at the piano or on the stage, but you take that integration into every aspect of your life. That's why it becomes, in a sense, life itself.
0: And is that attitude, in a way of dealing, in part, a way of dealing with nervousness? Or, on the contrary, does it add to the nervousness, the fact that you are putting your life into your music?
1: Well, there, of course, you are putting your life into your music. Now, whenever my nervousness got the better of me and I didn't play my best, I didn't say to myself, I just didn't play my best. I said to myself, you are just not integrated properly as a person. It's not just that I fell apart musically. I fell apart personally. I took everything personally, you see. And I had the effect while I was practicing and during my performing career, I had the exact feeling that everything that I was doing was relating to the non-musical aspects of my life. By the way, that quote that you quoted so beautifully is from my book, With Your Own Two Hands. Those were the only segments in the documentary unit.

0: that were planned. I would read the sections of my book into the camera. Other than that, did you know that there was no script, no rehearsals? I never knew from one shoot to the next what Ethan wanted me to do. He insisted that everything should be spontaneous.
1: Well, I even thought the quotation was spontaneous.
0: Even the recital that I gave for his theater group, there was no splicing in that recital. By the way, when the video of the documentary will be released, the full recital will come after the film, intact, no interruptions. Of course, in the documentary, only sections of that recital were chosen, as you heard.
1: I noticed that a lot of the music in that recital and the music that we hear throughout the film is particularly lyrical music. I'm thinking of, well, the Scarlatti, the Brahms A major intermezzo, even the Bach Actus Tragicus that you play. There's a sort of balm that comes from this music, and I wonder whether this is the music that you were particularly drawn to.
0: Well, when Ethan asked me to play, he told me that the members of his theater group didn't know very much about classical music. So I chose the performance very carefully. And of course, the Schumann Fantasy is not only just lyrical, it gets extremely passionate. Mm. And what you didn't hear were my own performance of Birds at the end. There's nothing lyrical about those pieces. So you see, you didn't hear the whole recital.
1: No. So, of course, it wasn't your choice which music went into the film itself. But
0: that's right.
1: Nevertheless, when you talk in the film in a very moving section about playing for soldiers in Korea on the front line.
0: Yes.
1: What do you think the music? Yes. What do you think the music brought to them?
0: Well, first of all, I never played anything lyrical for the soldiers. It was exactly the opposite. I played war horse for pieces, you know, like the A-flat Polonaise and Liszt Rhapsodies, things that I thought would be very flashy and attractive to them. Remember, I was on the front line. I remember playing the A-flat Polonaise in the 1st Marine Division, and there were shells flying over my head. So it was not exactly the environment to play lyrical pieces.
1: No, that puts into context, you know, doing a recital in a recital hall where somebody shushes another member of the audience. You can't do that to shells.
0: There you go, yes.
1: Early in the film, you're teaching in a masterclass the Beethoven Opus 110 and that beautiful opening. And you say to one of the pianists, you're talking about phrasing, and you say, "Does it say to do that in the music?" And no,
0: yes.
1: It doesn't, of course not, but we do it anyway. It sort of raises the question of what exactly is in a composer's score and what do you have to bring to it to actually get the music off the page?
0: Well, I said to that girl, it's not in the music, but we have to do it. I used the word have as though it was imperative. As though something in the music simply cried out for that. And mostly interpretation is what I just said. If we open ourselves, look here, you know, there are musical people and non-musical people. When you're musical, I'm afraid this is a genetic thing. It's nothing that you can train anyone to do. You can train someone to sound musical, but they would never come upon it themselves, you see. But when you are musical, you have the feeling that you're not doing the playing at all, but the music is playing you. It's telling you what it wants to do, the tensions and relaxations. It's the way very great actors respond to language. There are stresses and relaxations of within words and within sentences and within whole paragraphs. It's something very similar to that.
1: We see in the film Seymour, An Introduction, that you are an inspiring teacher, and we can see and hear and imagine what students get from working with you. But what do you get from working with them?
0: When I inspire my pupils, I get a double reward. When they tell me how inspired they are, I tell them, well, you multiply it by two, and that's how I feel. I think it's a great privilege to make a contribution to someone. As a matter of fact, would you like to know how I spent my 80th birthday?
1: Very much.
0: My 15 pupils got together, and they played for me in the same Steinway Rotunda where I gave the recital for the documentary. And at the end of the recital, I was asked to say a few words, and I hadn't prepared anything. And I stood in front of my pupils, and it occurred to me for the first time in my 80 years why I love to teach. And I looked at my pupils and I said, I now know why I love to teach. I want to help all of you to feel good about yourselves. And there it is, all in a simple sentence.
1: What was it ultimately that made you, quite early in your life, in your long life, want to stop playing in public?
0: Well, it's very simple. I don't think that the real reason came out clearly enough in the documentary, but since you asked me, I'll try to make it clear. I accepted the nerves of performing. As I told you, I think it's just part of what we do. It indicates our seriousness. If you have a responsibility, it certainly matters to you whether you're going to play well or not in public. So I was willing to take all of that. What I hated was the commercial aspect of it. And I hated dealing with managers. But now here comes the real root of why at 50 I decided that I'm going to abandon public performance. Number one, I was not going to give it up until I felt that I could walk across major concert platforms and play my best in spite of my nerves. I achieved that. I felt that I played my best. Number two, underlying all of my aspirations was a desire to compose and write. And since I taught half of the day and practiced the other half of the day, there simply wasn't any time to do this. So having been enriched and grateful for being able to play decently in public, I decided that I deserved a present. And so I arranged a farewell concert, and I've been happy ever since. I compose, and I write, and I teach, and I play to my heart's content. And would you like to know a little secret? Mm-hmm. I think I play much better than when I used to give a lot of concerts.
1: When Ethan Hawke suggested to you that you might play for some of his actor colleagues. What was your thinking? Did you jump at the idea?
0: Oh, I turned pale. I remember the blood leaving my face. You know, I went back to all of those years of great duress. But, you know, simultaneously, this happened, of course, in a couple of seconds, but it seemed like a long time to me. I said to myself, and why is he asking me to do it? I bet he's afraid that if he makes a documentary on me and I'm not being shown as a performer, he's going to think that the audience is going to hold to the stupid old adage, those who can do and those who can't teach. And he was afraid that the documentary was going to leave the audience with that feeling. So I said, yes, I'll do it. In spite of my fear, I decided to do it. And you know what I did after that meeting? I went home and began to practice as though I were going to make a New York debut. I practiced 8 hours a day for that recital. And guess what? I succeeded.
1: And would you do it again?
0: No. That was it.
1: I think
0: here I am on the coast of Maine. And do you know what I just did a few days ago?
1: Go on.
0: I recorded the 6 pieces of Schubert's Momo Musico.
1: Oh.
0: And I just went off into another world. And speaking about Clifford Curzon, I've heard him play those pieces very often. They're very close to my heart. And I taught them almost all of my life, but I never perfected them. So I decided to record them. And I worked on them very hard. So you see, I'm still playing. But I'm not so keen about going out on the stage again.
1: But we'll be able to hear these, Schubert Momo Musico.
0: I hope so.
1: You haven't just recorded them for yourself.
0: By the way, I have over 200 recordings on YouTube. You can tune into YouTube anytime you want, and you can hear me play the whole piano repertoire.
1: Well, I'm quite sure that people who've been listening to our conversation, Seymour Bernstein, will be hot-footing it to YouTube, even as I wind this up. And thank you very much indeed for being my guest on The Music Show. It's been a great pleasure and privilege to talk to you.
0: Thank you so much, Andrew.

That's Brahms's Intermezzo in A, Opus 118, played by the late Seymour Bernstein, who died earlier this year at the age of 99. I spoke to him in

2015. And I've thought about that interview many times since. We'll have some more highlights from the last three decades of The Music Show soon. 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

That's a song called Getuk, and it comes from the new album Kapindo. It's by the band Jawa Pitu, a band of Indonesian musicians based in Melbourne. You're listening to The Music Show on ABC Radio National. Benjamin Clementine is a British Ghanaian singer, pianist, songwriter, and stylistic sponge. It's very hard to categorise this man. He's a huge fan, as you'll hear, of Nina Simone, and it was impossible to categorise her too. Often people called them jazz performers, but hardly covers what either of them did. He won the Mercury Prize in 2015 for his album At Least For Now, and there have been two more albums since, and there's another one on the way. And he's a poet and an actor. He played the Herald of the Change in Dune, and he's coming to Australia shortly for his Back to Basics tour. You're going to hear some of his quiet, thoughtful approach to song in our conversation, but let's start with something rather jauntier. This is a single called Pizza Mine.

0: That's Pizza Mind from Benjamin Clementine, and what a pleasure to welcome him to the music show. Hello.
1: Hello, Andy, how are you?
0: You're coming to Australia with your Back to Basics tour. What are your basics?
1: Before I got into the industry, I was alone in London most of the time. After school, I was just learning my piano. I would compose and listen to classical music and imitate it by ear. That was my source of inspiration. So the whole point of this tour is to get back to what before noise, for all the noise, before the crowd unfolded, before the stories were told about my life. That point where no one knew me and I was just playing just piano and singing.
0: How do you write a song? I mean, physically, how do you write a song? Are you the sort of person who will get an idea walking along? Do you sit with a piece of paper or do you sit at the piano and see what happens?
1: I write words, poems. A poem has everything. It has rhythm, it has melody, it has harmony. And that's what I do. I write that first, I write it out first, and then eventually the melody comes out of the words being spoken. And then I use Sibelius. I write, I transcribe some notes down. From then on, I upload it onto my Pro Tools, I upload those MIDIs, and from then on, I use whichever real instruments I have, I use them. Then I get my band to listen to the songs, and they're really incredible. So they follow it and they play well. They feel like they need to play into it. That's how I made music now. A long time ago in Paris. Again, I write the words and then I would sit in front of the piano and I'll compose something with the words and that will be it.
0: The kind of songwriting that lies behind your songwriting is something that interests me. You've mentioned Paris a few times, and a singer like Georges Brassens, for example, who also had a rather driven style on his guitar, is one of the kind of precursors that I hear in your work. Am I barking up the wrong tree?
1: Certainly not barking up the wrong tree. You're absolutely right. In the sense that I did discover those Brassens when I went to live in Paris for some time. Brassens to Miro Ferre to Aznavour. I discovered Nina Simone in Paris, in fact. So Paris has certainly taught me a lot about music. Brassens is from Sète, this village in France that I once visited, actually, accidentally. And his music, by the way, was rewritten. One of his songs was rewritten by Jake Thackeray.
0: Oh, yes.
1: Yes, Brother Gorilla.
0: Yes.
1: Yeah. And I was actually first inspired by Jake Thackeray, and then discovered Georges Brassens.
0: Yeah, I can hear that too. It's several kind of stages away, but it's absolutely right. There right. In your songwriting. But wow. Can we talk about Nina Simone for a moment? Right. Because here we've got a pianist. I mean, Thackeray and Brassens are
1: guitarists.
0: But her, again, there's something about her piano style, which is absolutely rooted in classical music, especially Bach, that I also hear in your work. She must have been an inspiration.
1: She certainly is. Not to the extent to which people think, but she's an incredible, phenomenal artist that I totally, deeply respect. And yeah, I think I kind of listened to her for a considerable amount of time, intensely, for about 3-4 months. And after that, I stopped listening to her. I got what I needed from everything I had. And I took that to heart and went off onto my journey, if I may say. And I tend to do that a lot with people I discover. I don't quite indulge my I first indulge myself for a while, and afterwards I cut it all off and kind of, as in like, and I just take what I got from it there, and I just go on up to my journey.
0: Mm. You take what you need.
1: Take what I need, and you know what I really love is how she wasn't afraid to express herself in her own way. In a nutshell, that's what I got from her, and it's refreshing. You know, it's really refreshing, and you know she's just pushed forward. She's pushed forward with everything she had, and that's for me the most beautiful thing that anyone could ever do, to have heart and be willing to challenge yourself. Simply by being yourself.

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1: Cornerstone from Benjamin Clementine's Mercury Prize winning album, At Least For Now. Mention of Nina Simone brings up the subject of categorisation. You're coming to the Melbourne Jazz Festival and you're often called a jazz performer, but you're not really, are you?
2: No, well, yeah, I've been fighting that all my life, you know, in Europe. The first 5 years, they couldn't help it, but, you know, try to put my music into this whole, you know, jazz world. And, you know, jazz musicians are incredible musicians. And I am not an incredible musician. You know, I'm not. I think of Monk. I think of Cannonball Adderley. I think of Art Tatum. I think of Oscar Peterson. These guys are jazz. They are the god of jazz. And I respect them. So to be put into that kind of place is very disrespectful to those artists. But then I understand why they choose to do that, because I suppose it's like packaging things for the masses. You know, you have to put a label onto something if you want to sell it. And so I understand in the beginning, you know, early on when I was younger, I totally hated it. You know, I totally didn't. But now it's more like there's an understanding. And although I don't personally accept the categorization of anything, I think that if you ought to live a simple, clear life, we need some kind of order. My intention is not to do things by thinking so much of what people think of it, but jazz is jazz and classical music. And hey, there are people between these things, and, you know, I'm one of those people. But so be it if someone describes it something else. You know, doesn't mean that it is that.
1: That leads us quite neatly to your song, Can't Always Be the Winner Argentina, which we're going to go out with. When I say it leads us neatly, it's because I've listened to this several times and I haven't yet worked out whether this is a rather sympathetic song or whether you're gloating.
2: That's the point of art, right? You're not supposed to...
1: You're not going to tell me, are you?
2: Well, there's a bit of both, really. I think that I would love to go to Argentina. I have nothing against Argentinians. It just happens that, you know, it was the World Cup season, and, you know, I'm from England. You know, football is our religion. You know, it's the thing, and there's a lot of history concerning the sport. So I'm mainly being sympathetic, but with a bit of, you know, comedic kind of, you know, if you're always serious, then, you lose. You know, you have to fight things with a bit of a smile, you know, and I've learned that. So this was a joke with sympathy. That's what I would call it.
1: Good answer. Benjamin Clementine, thank you very much for talking to me on The Music Show. We're looking forward to hearing you in Australia.
2: Thank you very much. I appreciate it.

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2: As a young child, War separated Abang from her family.
1: Green for growth.
2: But her memory of their coloured food buckets.
1: Red for survival.
2: Became a framework we can use to navigate life's darkest moments.
1: Black for resilience.
2: Hope can be held, shaped and carried one bucket at a time.
1: Yellow for joy and gratitude.
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3: This week on Speaking Out, the trailblazing Ken Wyatt. He was the first Aboriginal person elected to the House of Representatives and the first Minister for Indigenous Australians. A generation has walked through the door he opened in 2010. Now, the party he left behind, where he thinks it's lost its way, and what he says has to happen next. Ken Wyatt on Indigenous Affairs, the future of the Liberal Party, and his role protecting Aboriginal cultural heritage. That's coming up on Speaking Out after the latest ABC News.
4: ABC News with Andrew Kaloupas. US President Donald Trump has started his visit to Ireland on a controversial note, saying he'd love to see the unification of the island and expressed the view that it would happen eventually. The 1998 Good Friday Peace Agreement states Northern Ireland will remain part of the United Kingdom unless a majority of people in the province and the Republic of Ireland support a constitutional change. More from the BBC's Chris Page in Dublin.
5: Donald Trump said he was in favour of Irish unification. He said it would be a feather in everyone's cap. He acknowledged the UK would have something to say about it, but he said he thought it would be a fantastic thing. In that mini news conference, we had the issues coming up that everybody expected. Nobody really saw that coming. It was one of those off-the-cuff moments from Donald Trump, and it's one that is certainly going to generate huge amounts, I think, of political debate, not least in Northern Ireland.
4: Mr. Trump also predicted oil prices will tumble when the US conflict with Iran ends. But he says he thinks the conflict wouldn't conclude until after the US midterm elections in November. He says Iran is holding out as long as possible to complicate the elections.
6: They were 2 weeks away from having a nuclear weapon. If they had it, they would have blown up Israel, they would have blown up the Middle East, and they would have hit some of Europe's, in my opinion, Europe's cities and beyond cities. And they would have probably hit us too before we put out the fire. But they cannot have a nuclear weapon. But I would say, shortly, and oil will come tumbling down. When that happens, oil prices will come tumbling down.
4: Saudi Arabia has shut down a major oil pipeline that pumps crude towards the Red Sea, bypassing the Strait of Hormuz, after it was attacked by drones launched from inside Iraq. The kingdom did not say who was responsible, but has blamed similar attacks on Iran-backed militias. The BBC's Hugo Bouchega with more.
7: The province in Iraq from where the drones are believed to have been launched is seen as an area where Shia militias backed by Iran operate. But the Saudi foreign ministry said the country would not immediately retaliate to comply with the request by the Iraqi government. In Yemen, the Houthis say they will blockade Saudi shipping in the Bab al-Mandab Strait. The dramatic Houthi advance could help Iran's strategy of driving up energy prices to put pressure on the US to end the war. But it also risks reigniting the conflict in Yemen. The UN says more than 40,000 people have already been displaced because of the violence.
4: A four-year-old child has died in a house fire in the central west of New South Wales. Fire crews were called to the home at Woodstock, about 20 kilometres northeast of Cowra, just before 3 o'clock Saturday afternoon. They arrived to find the property well alight. A woman and two other children were able to escape the blaze, but a four-year-old remained unaccounted for. Firefighters later found the body of the child inside the home after extinguishing the flames. The woman was taken to Cowra Hospital in a stable condition, suffering smoke inhalation. Renters and apartment dwellers will soon be able to purchase portable plug-in solar panels after the federal government reached an agreement with state and territory energy ministers. The systems, commonly referred to as balcony solar, allows

0: power to feed into the home network via an inverter and a standard plug. But there's no set date for when it'll be legal to buy in Australia. But the Energy Minister, Chris Bowen, says it'll allow more people to benefit from solar energy.
1: We have the world-leading rooftop solar. We now have the world-leading home batteries. But we want to make sure that renters and apartment dwellers are an important part of that journey. And it has been difficult up until now for all renters to participate. This gives a new option. It's not for everyone. It gives renters and apartment dwellers more options.
0: Officials in the US state of Tennessee have agreed to rename Nashville Airport after the singer and songwriter Dolly Parton, who died last month. It's the first time one of America's 50 busiest airports will be named after a woman. To sport, and Brisbane has advanced to a preliminary final after defeating the Adelaide Crows by 53 points at the Gabba. A six-goal first quarter set up the Lions' win as they led at every change, 21-18, 144 to 13-13, 91. The season is over for the Crows, while Brisbane face Hawthorn at the MCG next Saturday. You're up to date with the latest from ABC News.
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8: It was a global iconic moment for Indigenous Australians. Even though I'm from WA and Noongar, I always thought the first member for the House of Reps would either come from New South Wales or from Queensland, but that was not the case, and the rest was history.
9: Ken Wyatt on Indigenous Affairs, the future of the Liberal Party, and his new role protecting Aboriginal cultural heritage. This is Speaking Out. I'm Larissa Behrendt. It's Wednesday, the 29th of September, 2010. Parliament House in Canberra. The Speaker of the House of Representatives calls the member for Hasluck. The new member gets to his feet for the first speech. Noongar elders had walked into his electoral office in Perth and laid a buka, a kangaroo skin, across his shoulders, adorned with the red feathers of the black cockatoo. The man in the cloak is Noongar man Ken Wyatt, the first Aboriginal person elected to the House of Representatives 109 years after Federation. That Ken Wyatt was the one to achieve this milestone was a testament to his strength of character. Ken grew up in a railway camp, then in a wheat belt town, where locals passed around a petition to have his family removed. In that same town, a year one teacher knocked on the door of Ken's home every day with a reading book because she'd decided this little Aboriginal boy was going somewhere. Ken's first job in a land tax office lasted 3 months. It ended the day a farmer wept across the desk about to lose his orchard over letters he couldn't read. Ken knew exactly what a letter from the government could do, and he quit. He became a teacher and taught for 17 years. At the age of 57, the man who'd once told a dinner party to dump him in the ocean if he ever ran for office knocked on doors in Hasluck, Western Australia, and won the seat. Ken Wyatt is a man of many firsts. First Indigenous Minister, first Aboriginal person to sit in Federal Cabinet, and the first Minister for Indigenous Australians, a title he had a hand in writing. He brought the Aboriginal flag back into the hands of our people. He won redress for stolen generation survivors in the territories at the third attempt, and he helped build a national agreement on closing the gap that every government in the country signed. Then came The Voice. And when the referendum failed, his phone rang all night with people in tears who needed his support. Ken's not done yet. These days, he chairs Rock Art Australia, working alongside communities to protect 60,000 years of story on stone. One of the things I loved most about hosting Speaking Out is that I get to share with you my yarns with people I greatly admire. Here is my conversation with Ken Wyatt. Ken Wyatt, welcome back to Speaking Out.
8: Larissa, it's great to be with you.
9: I wondered if we could start with you sharing with us where you grew up and what were the things that really influenced your early life and shaped who you became?
8: Actually, I was born in Rowlands Mission and, of course, spent several weeks in Bunbury Regional Hospital because I was 6 weeks prem. But then we moved from there to Wiluna and ultimately to a place called Nanan, which was about 50 k's west of Meekatharra. So it really remote regions. And then ultimately my parents decided that if we were to get a good education, we need to move to a town in the southwest or in the city. And we end up at Corrigan, where we spent, where I spent 10 years attending school before heading into Perth itself and going to Swanley Hostel with country kids from all over the state. So it was a great journey.
9: From school, you entered the public service. So what was the motivation to do that?
8: Well, I went into the land tax office in WA first. That was my first public service job. One thing that impacted on me was I was given the task of looking at people who had defaulted on their land taxes, and most of them were migrants who couldn't read. And what I discovered is they couldn't read English. And because nobody had given them an understanding of the importance of those letters, they ended up defaulting. And one poor guy that came in and saw me said, "Why did the government want to sell my land?" And I explained to him that he'd not paid land taxes for a number of years, and ultimately he'd ignored all of the letters. And I saw this 50-plus man just break down and weep. And I thought, no, I can't do this. I'd watched his whole life of hard work and developing the orchard in the southwest being taken away from him because he couldn't read. So I then decided I'm going to go to teacher training and become a teacher, because that's where I can have an impact in ensuring that people have an understanding of literacy, but have an understanding of what they read so they can deal with the matters within that correspondence. Because that had a profound impact. Because even in our own families, there were uncles and aunties who didn't go to school, but they could read. And so the pathway into teaching was what I loved, and taught for just over 17 years, and then went into administration roles in the education department, and then ultimately headed up Aboriginal education in WA, and then shifted to health, where I headed up the Aboriginal health unit. And then I was asked by Ernie Bridge to come and head up the Aboriginal Lands Trust and put into place the 99-year leases in WA, which was a result of Brian Burke at the time scuttling the national land rights legislation. And Ernie said to me, "We only have to do 16 of these and that'll be the end of your task." By the end of 18 months, we had 112 99-year leases in the hands of Aboriginal communities, which gave them title over the land. And 100 years, in one sense, was tantamount to freehold. And now the state government's converting Aboriginal Lands Trust land into a new arrangement where it's being handed back to communities for people to self-determine how to use that land and derive a benefit from it.
9: That's a wonderful legacy in and of itself. I want to go back to when you were a teacher, and do you have any reflections you can share with what the real highlights of that period were for you?
8: My first class was a year 3-4 year level, and I had 50 students because classes were big then. But ultimately I taught them for 2 years, and then the principal came down and said, "I've noticed the way you teach, the way you engage with children. I'd like to give you another role." And I looked at him and said, "Stan, you want me to take the year 7 class that my colleague who is leaving was given?" Because what had happened is those days we used to stream the kids into capability levels. But the class he wanted me to take were all the children who were seen as having challenges in their life. And that was probably the best class I'd ever had, because they were kids who had challenges. But what we did on the first day of school is we went and sat under a tree and we talked about what we expected of each other and what they hoped to achieve. And then what were some of the challenges that we had to think about as a group. And from that day, that class of 38 young people became a very cohesive group. And they changed their attitudes on a range of issues. And at the end of the year, they normally would go home at lunchtime, but these kids from that class would not go home until 3:20. They stayed and helped around the school. They were great individuals who contributed to the community within the school. And I felt immensely proud of the way in which they stepped up and became leaders within the school. And kids who'd had challenges tried and improved. And the following year, I had their parents coming up, bringing their high school reports, saying, have a look at this, and I'd read them, and they'd achieved incredible results. It's because when you believe in somebody, you give them hope and aspiration, and you fundamentally cover their back, then it changes life. But there was one kid I had to do professional development. I got back to school the next day, and the principal just said, I'm going to expel, and he named the young fella. And I said, why? And he said he had a knife that he had in his drawer, and the teacher had spoken with the relief teacher, and he'd reacted. And I said, give me an opportunity to talk with him to find out why. I sat with him on the steps outside the classroom while the class got underway with their activity, and we had a good 30-minute chat, and I said, I'm going to go in and ask the principal to change his mind, because he'd been told that he was going to be suspended. I said, I need to have from you a guarantee that you are going to fit in with our group, and I expect you to show a change of attitude and show me achievement. That young fellow, and I went and saw Stan, and he said, it's on your head. If anything goes wrong, he said, I'll have you. I said, I'm prepared to take that risk on this young fellow. And for the rest of the year, that young boy was an incredible student. And a few years later, many years later, I was at a restaurant and the waitress came out with a bottle of good wine. And she said, this is with the compliments of the owner. And I said, who's the owner? And she said, you don't need to know yet. And left it at that. And we enjoyed our meal. And then the owner came out. It was that young guy.
9: Oh, Ken, what a beautiful story.
8: And he said to me, he said, I succeeded because you took the time to give me a chance. And he said, I do that with my workers. So it's how we model behaviour to young males that is absolutely important.
9: That is a wonderful message that feels very important at this moment in time in so many ways. The time that you spent within the education and health departments, did you feel like you were achieving there? What were you, when you look back, what were your successes, the things you were proud of, and what did you learn about perhaps the limitations of bureaucracy?
8: Bureaucracy is incredible in the way it has the capacity to stall, to negate, or to absolutely commit to an initiative and put so much energy into it. And it depended on what the circumstances were. But I had the incredible privilege of working with people like Paul Hughes, Peter Buckskin, Errol West, and many others on the National Aboriginal Education Committee. So whilst I worked in education, I was helping them and the rest of the NAEC members reshape the national agenda on Aboriginal education, including the establishment of units within every university that we negotiated with the universities. And what we saw was this we also set a target of 2,000 teachers by a certain date, and we overachieved that by 700. But those changes saw a greater number of Aboriginal and Torres Strait Islander women and men come into teaching and become classroom teachers. There were a number who went into the bureaucracy, but as I said at the time, you've got highly skilled, educated and competent Indigenous leaders now in the bureaucracy who are starting to influence decisions, and that legacy has prevailed. But on the other hand, it is frustrating sometimes when you work with ministers who say, no, we don't have the resources. And on one occasion, I had a minister say to me, you're only 2.5% of the population. Therefore, the effort that you're asking of us and the resources you're asking is not appropriate. And it was the early stages of the 70s that occurred. And then with the NAEC and Senator Susan Ryan, who was Minister for Education's work, the dynamic changed, and we've seen the progressive nature of reform from that era impact substantially across the nation.
9: What was it that led you to then decide that you would enter politics?
8: Strangely enough, I said to friends at a dinner party, if ever I put my hand up for politics, I said, lock me up or dump me in the ocean with a weight on, because I do not want to go into politics. But I'd always thought about going into politics because of a guy called Mick Gafer in Corrigan, who was with the Country Party then and Nationals. I used to watch the way he could influence things within at the community level, because whether we like it or not, and whether we despise politicians or love them, they do have the capacity to influence local activity and also to acquire resources to enable those things to happen in your town if they're committed to it. And I looked at his work, and then later on I then changed my mind in after coming back from New South Wales, because I left WA and worked in New South Wales heading up Aboriginal health there. Great experience, and I loved all the people I met, but I learned so much whilst I was there. But when I came back, before I left, I'd been approached to stand for the seat of Hasluck in 2003. And I said, Australia's not ready for an Indigenous member to be elected in the House of Reps. I said, there is still much more to be done. So I left it and then came to New South Wales for the 5 years, came back home, and then my wife said to me, you've always talked about going into politics. Hasluck haven't selected their candidate. They'd selected it for every other coalition seat. And she said, why don't you just go through the process? If you're successful, we'll celebrate it. But if you're not, at least you've given it a go, and you'll never wonder in later life, should I have done it or shouldn't I? So I went down, and I was 57 at the time, which is a mature age student coming back into higher ed learning equivalent. And I signed up for the process. I had been a member of the party for a number of years, just helping individuals who were friends and committing to supporting him in becoming elected. But in this case, I stood, knocked on as many doors as I could, met a lot of people, and eventually picked up the seat. And my opponent was Sharon Jackson, and Sharon and I worked together. She was in the Miscellaneous Workers Union. I was in Education and Health, and sought their support in improving the conditions for Aboriginal education workers and Aboriginal health workers, and she was brilliant in that regard. I rang her and said, I'm going to stand for the seat of Hasluck, and I'll be contesting, but I will not be denigrating you. I will attack your policies, and that's what we both agreed on. But I'll backtrack, because the best part was I was in Broome. I walked into the Conti Hotel, motel to book in, and Warren Snowden was standing in there. And I said, Warren, I'm nominating for the seat of Hasluck. And he said, oh, great, mate. He said, I'll get the party to send you all of our policies, all of our documents, and I'll get the support that you need. And I looked at Warren and said, but I'm standing for the Liberal Party. Why would you want to do that? He said, go on, go away. But we joked about it, and I had a good friendship with Warren. Those are the funny moments you have in the lead up to politics, and then once you're elected, all of a sudden the reality hits you. Because I did live in some extreme poverty at times as a kid, to walking through the front doors of that place and being an equal on that floor with everybody else.
9: I want to talk about that first, your maiden speech, which you've already mentioned, but a very historic moment. But before I do, there must have been a lot of people who might have assumed that you would have gone with the Labor Party, as Warren Snowden did. What were the things that drew you to the Liberal Party?
8: I'd always worked as a kid. I used to start work chopping wood, clearing, working on farms, etc. So I had this economic aspect of wanting to earn money, save it, and not have government take it. And so I had those leanings that way. My father and mother were both Labor, very strong. My father couldn't understand me not supporting the working man. But I also said to him at the time, there are things that I liked, that I used to listen to Robert Menzies when he spoke as Prime Minister, and I liked some of the things he said. So that's what swayed me, and that was an influence. But when I went in, I had some of my own colleagues say to me, I can't believe you're a Liberal. And I said, but you've known that I've worked with Liberal candidates. Teachers who taught me were really great. They said, congratulations, but wrong party. And my old principal, Alan Jones,

0: had some of his old staff ring him from Corrigan and say, "Where did you fail?" And he said, "What do you mean?" He said, "He's in the Liberal Party. You obviously didn't influence him on his political thinking." So there were people who reacted, but there were also some who didn't talk to me again because they said, "I thought you were Labor." And I said, "No, I've always been Liberal, and that's been my philosophical view." And I also said, "You need to be within a political party to influence it and to bring about change." And I saw that with Neville Bonner, and I became close friends with Neville when he worked here in WA. And I talked to him about his journey, some of the challenges he faced, some of the things he found frustrating. And I took that on board, and that was one of the other factors that gave me the impetus to then stand for the seat of Hasluck.
1: Ken Wyatt on the dinner party where he told his friends to dump him in the ocean if he ever ran for office. Coming up, you'll hear about the impact of Ken Wyatt's election to federal parliament. But first, here's some music from Ruby May.

0: That was Melbourne artist and Wiradjuri woman Ruby May with her song Auntie.
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0: In August 2010, Ken White narrowly won the previously marginal Labor seat of Hasluck in Western Australia. A few weeks later, he walked onto the floor of the House of Representatives in that kangaroo skin cloak. I asked him about that moment.
3: Actually, the most iconic moment for me was back in my electoral office. I had a number of Noongar elders come in, and Kim Hames, who was the state Liberal Minister for Health, also came with them. And the elders said, now that you have this role, we need to bestow on you the leadership authority from us. And they said, we did a smoking ceremony, then they put the booker on my shoulders and three of them spoke in rotation. And then they put the red feathers on. They said the red feathers of the cockatoo, black cockatoo, are leadership feathers. And while you're in that role, you'll be protected for what you are doing and for the way in which we endorse what you're doing. So when I went to Parliament, I went and saw Harry Jenkins, who was the Speaker, and I said to him, I showed him a photograph and I said, this is what I want to wear on my maiden speech. I said, I know it's not the standard suit, but it's been given to me by elders and I want to show respect not only to the elders but to my culture. And he said, this will be a stunning moment in our house. And it proved to be the case because I had people who were overseas and there was two friends of ours who were in New York in a taxi and the cab driver said, did you see that photograph of that Aboriginal man in your country? And they said, we know him. And so they had a conversation with him. It was a global iconic moment for Indigenous Australians, even though I'm from WA and Noongar. I always thought the first member for the House of Reps would either come from New South Wales or from Queensland, but that was not the case. And the rest was history. So I felt really proud wearing that. And then having Justice French sitting in the chair presiding over our swearing in. And there's a moment where I walk down towards the table and you've got this incredible photograph of Justice French sitting in the chair and me coming down. So you had two West Australians in that photograph. It was a powerful image and I knew I'd worked with his mother. So it was special for me as well.
0: Two Western Australians who've done a lot for Indigenous people. No, it was in so many ways. And I'm struck, you mentioned before the maiden speech and mentioning your teacher. I'm struck by the fact that you're quite right. When we all saw you with that coat, you represented something for all First Nations people, regardless of what our political views, where we were geographically, what our Aboriginal nations were. You had that beautiful ceremony with the elders before you came who gave you the coat. And in your speech, you also made reference to Kevin Rudd's apology. You thanked him for that and on behalf of your mother and siblings who didn't live to hear it. And it strikes me that you were carrying a whole lot of extra cultural weight, we might call it, an expectation as you walked into that parliament and probably as you stayed there. Did you find it difficult to carry that, especially because as the member for Hasluck, your responsibility is to all of Hasluck and to all of your constituency, but there were expectations on you. How did you find that? Was it hard to juggle and how did you find a way through?
3: After I'd done my maiden speech, we had a session in Julie Bishop's office. We had a reception and a few nibblies and drinks and Lowager was there. And Julie Bishop had made her comments about my arrival in the House of Reps, but Lowager just said, I want you all to stop. He is first and foremost a member of the House of Representatives, but the member representing the people of Hasluck. Do not put on his shoulders the weight of expectation from the political members in this House that he will resolve every Aboriginal affairs issue. She said, I know him and I know that he will commit to working for Indigenous Australians and he will do the best he can, but you've got to also remember He is not the Minister for Aboriginal Affairs, but I know that he will advocate strongly, and that encapsulated what Lowe just said. But I had a lot of support. I had people at different times ring me and say, and some of them were doctors, Mark Wenatong, people from the top end of Australia would ring me and just say, brother, you look tired. Do you want to talk? And occasionally I would talk because you do need to talk through some of the expectations and pressures that are put on you. And I had that across Australia. Nyungars also would just say, you're looking tired, brother, you okay? And I said, no, it's just the long hours that we do. But I also wanted to see change because I'd watched the work that Lowager had done and the tireless way in which she had worked, Charlie Perkins, you yourself in New South Wales and many others who took on the burden of being strong advocates to make sure that people heard that there was a need to listen to voices at the community level. And in fact, in the House of Reps on a few occasions, I would say I would ask that every member get out and talk to the Aboriginal communities within your electorates because you are the people who have the interface and bring back the challenges for this Parliament to deal with.
0: Another first you achieved was being the first Indigenous government minister in January 2017 as Minister for Aged Care and Minister for Indigenous Health. What were your reflections on that role? I know we had you on Speaking Out during the time, but when you look back, what were some of the things that you were really proud that you achieved?
3: I think the reforms in aged care, because when I went into aged care, there are a number of issues, including the use of psychotropic drugs to the effect that was detrimental to individuals. But the other was around the reforms of the Safety and Quality Commission, the policies that had sat static for a long time. I had a very dynamic team within the aged care sector of the department. I even took them out to the lands. The reason I took them there is I wanted them to have a look at what it's like in a remote region for ageing Aboriginal people who do not have access to aged care, whose communications to the outside world are often around the community store, because I want them to learn that once you stepped outside the footprint of the community store, your mobile phone didn't work. And then the challenges of this notion that they could get home care packages readily and easily, and the lack of support that came into communities. That was the best thing I ever did with my senior bureaucrats because they changed some of the thinking. And the following year I said I wanted to have a focus on the allocation of places to regional Australia that was more significant than urban. And for that year the agency did that. They ensured that aged care places in regional and remote Australia was increased in order to provide access to our people and non-Indigenous Australians living in regional and rural Australia and remote communities.
0: Your appointment as Minister for Indigenous Australians was also historic, the first time we'd had an Indigenous person in the portfolio. And I write in remembering that the portfolio changed to the Minister for Indigenous Australians, which actually might have sounded like a small semantic change from affairs to actually something quite significant symbolically of centering Indigenous Australians in the portfolio.
3: It was, and it came about from two conversations. One I had with Malcolm Turnbull, and we were on a flight together, and he said, you'd have to be a Monty for picking up the Indigenous Affairs portfolio. And I said to him, no, don't do that, because by doing that, all you'll create is an expectation that all I can manage is Aboriginal Affairs issues. And so when he became Prime Minister, he gave me the two portfolios. He made sure that I had Indigenous Health, but Aged Care is the primary one. And Scott was the same. And we'd had a conversation one day and I said, I hate the term Aboriginal Affairs. Why don't we talk about a portfolio dedicated to Indigenous Australians? And to his credit, he appointed me as the Minister for Indigenous Australians, personalising it. And it was about people, not about the affairs of the portfolio. And that changed the way in which some of my colleagues, when we were doing Closing the Gap strategy, committed to finding funding for new initiatives that would support the Closing the Gap strategy. And we gained $1 billion in new money through all of the portfolios for the Closing the Gap strategy once it had been signed off by the Commonwealth Cabinet, National Cabinet, and every state and territory cabinet. So all of the peak organisations and every minister of Aboriginal Affairs at the time and their senior staff were an incredible conduit to the change of the way in which we negotiated the reforms around that. The sad part is I don't see the continued effort of implementation of those targets in the manner that I thought would have occurred.
0: The setting up that framework was a huge achievement that you made during that time. Were there other things that you reflect on now that you're proud of or meant something really important to you during your time as minister in that portfolio?
3: I think one of the littlest things was I was having a conversation with Prime Minister Morrison, or Scott, and we were talking about the national anthem, the word young, and he asked me a couple of questions and he said, how would you feel if we changed it to one? And I looked at him and I said, that means one and all, and not this notion of Australia being a young country reflecting 235 years. I said, I'm more than happy with it. And he went ahead and made the change. That I thought was a tremendous initiative that we both talked through and achieved. The other was acquiring the Aboriginal flag back. What people didn't realise is the person who owned the copyright to the flag could charge you up to 20%. So if you spent $100,000 on T-shirts and you had the Aboriginal flag on, then you could be expected to receive a letter from the holder of the flag at the time to pay 20% of the $100,000 to him because he held copyright and you had not sought permission to use the flag on clothing. Nova Peris came and had a discussion with me as well. And so what we did is I met with Harold, had a long chat with Harold, and he gave me the background as to why he gave the copyright to the individual. And then we negotiated a way forward. And over the 12-month period, we acquired back to the Commonwealth the Aboriginal flag so our people could use it at any time for any reason and on any product without being financially impeded. I think the other thing was redress for the stolen generations of the territories. That took me three attempts before it was finally signed off by Cabinet and agreed to in the Economic and Review Committee, and that became a reality. And the other one that I hadn't thought about was Nikki Sava rang me and we were having a chat and she said, you realise you've left a legacy? And I said, what are you talking about? And she said, because you stood for the House of Reps, there are now 14 Indigenous Australians in the Australian Parliament. And she said, you fundamentally opened a door that enabled others to have the courage to stand and become elected as equals. And those are the legacies that were the major ones, but there's a number of others which I'll write about in my autobiography as I start that process.
0: Well, I'm already waiting for that autobiography, I can tell you. And I would have mentioned too that I think one of the legacies of your time was the fact that you showed it could be done. And we look at the number of Aboriginal people, both in the House of Representatives, but also in the Senate across a range of parties. And, you know, I think that is the sign that you really did open that door. And by wearing the possum skin cloak showed that, you know, any Aboriginal person was entitled to be in that space. But another thing that came up a lot when you were in that portfolio was, and I was reminded of this when you were talking about the way in which you had agreed with your opponent when you were running for HasLuck that you would act with respect and treat each other with dignity, that there was a real importance around civility in the way that you engaged in your work. And you were also known as somebody who was very collaborative in your portfolio and worked particularly well across the aisle. And I wondered if you could share with us why that was important to you.
3: Well, I've always believed that, and I always had the view that I've always learned that if you want to achieve something, there's no sense in headbutting people along the way. You are better off sitting down, having the discussions and say, okay, what are the differences and which ones can we agree on? And in the chamber, whenever I introduced something to do with the portfolio, both for Indigenous health or for Aboriginal Indigenous Australians, I was never challenged across the floor. People would be respectful. And even one time when we were doing native title, the PM called me down and said, I need you to go into the chamber and speak on the bill, the native title amendment. I said, I am doing it later. He said, no, I need you to go in now. He said, it's become personal with an attack on George Brandis. So I went down and I said to the chamber, this bill is about native title and making amendments so that this passage of the bill and the amendment will make it easier for Aboriginal communities to have public services provided by state and Commonwealth governments, provided on land and on country, but we've turned this into a debate on the individual. I said, I want to ask all members who are debating this bill to bring it back to the issue, because this is about reform that is important to Indigenous Australians. After I finished that speech, all the debate returned back to the purpose of the amendment, the bill and the benefits. It never went back to the attack on the Attorney General at the time. And I had a couple of the Labor members just before question time come over and just say, what you did today was great. You brought it back to focus on your people. And thank you for that.
0: The other area, of course, that you were engaged in was the discussions around constitutional recognition through parliamentary inquiry, but, you know, also as an advocate at various times. Can you share with us your observations on the process of the referendum and how you felt in terms of how it played out?
3: I went back to when Mark Liebler and Patrick Dodson were first asked by Prime Minister Gillard to co-chair a working group on constitutional recognition, and we produced the first report because I was part of that. And we talked about removing Section 25 and having recognition in the Constitution. And then there were two other parliamentary working parties that did, working committees that recommended the same approach. But when it came to the referendum itself, it moved to the recognition of the voice in the Constitution. I knew at that time within my own thinking that that would never get up. But I had made a commitment to working collectively with our leaders who were involved in putting forward a proposition for the voice. I think had it been recognition and had it been the removal of Section 25, I think the result would have been different. And I think there would have been support from the coalition. But on the existing question that was put, there was no way we were going to win that because there was not a bipartisan approach, and all constitutional reform requires bipartisan support that shows Australian leaders that all political persuasions were prepared to support a question that people have supported.
0: There's observations that the one of the impacts of the referendum and its failure to secure a yes vote has meant that there's a bit of stagnation around Indigenous affairs, both from political will, but also in terms of a level of despondency from parts of the First Nations community. What's been your observation, and are there places where you do see that there's a lot of movement?
3: On the night, I had calls from people who were crying, just saying, we've been rejected. But there were also people who, because they were uncertain, didn't vote yes. And that uncertainty, because the message hadn't been clarified for them, turned them to vote no. And I honestly believe that in the 60% that voted no, there are still a lot of people in there who want to see change, but not through an enshrined voice. So we shouldn't give up on any of that. One benefit that I saw come out of this was the strength of young leaders, the future leaders that we're now seeing playing roles at both state, territory and national level. So the next generation are coming through, people like Thomas Mayer and others. But the older leadership certainly went quiet, and we've become reserved in the way in which there is an engagement with the political structures of this country. I had a minister from a state government who said to me, we're not going to be doing anything in Aboriginal affairs because the result was resounding and it could impact on our re-election chances. And I said to him, it's not about that. It's about how we continue with policy, how we continue with the commitment to closing the gap. That's not a reflection of you supporting The Voice. It's a reflection of you as a government implementing reforms and changes that changes the lives of our children and grandchildren. And I've seen at every level this degree of moribund behaviour from state and territory governments. We have to step up. We cannot allow in 50 years' time Australia to be having the same discussions around the plight and circumstances and the levels of disadvantage to prevail as they currently do.
0: The way you talk about what you've achieved in your political career, what you've been able to achieve, it's clear you've got deep affection for the Liberal Party and your Liberal Party colleagues. I wonder, I know people will be interested to hear your thoughts on what you think needs to be done to turn the position of the party around at this particular point in time, given that, you know, you're somebody who's been there, who knows its strengths, who's known what it's been able to achieve on its good days. Do you have anything you can share on your thoughts on the future of the party?
3: Look, I think the party needs to re-engage with ordinary families, ordinary Australians. When you have party structures, you are guided by those that are around you. And you've got to take, and this is why I held the seat of Hazluck for 4 years. It was a Labor seat. I should never have won it and never have held it for as long as I did. But this is about connecting with people. People, it doesn't matter whether it's in good times or bad times, but being present, being out there, talking with people so that they value your contribution to them and their community. I always remember door knocking on one house and the guy said, mate, I'm Labor. I said, that doesn't matter. If I'm elected, I will work to help you with anything that you have that you come to me with, because I don't see you as Labor or Liberal. What I see you is an individual in my electorate who I am prepared to help, and that's how my office operated. So the Liberal Party have got to rethink their structures. They've got to open their minds to being far more democratic in their engagement with community, not relying on the leaders who hold control, who determine who are candidates, and allow the community within that electorate to be participants. See, I was never meant to be pre-selected. There was a favourite son. And once I gave my speech, because I had people come up to me afterwards saying, I wasn't voting for you, but after you did your speech, I switched my vote. That's what we should be doing in the pre-selection process, is not having a predetermined daughter or son, but saying, let's listen to the five or six candidates and we'll select somebody who we believe will represent this seat well for the people who live in it, but at the same time carry the ethos of the Liberal Party within that construct. I think the Liberal Party has lost touch with people on the ground, and at the state election in WA, I was asked to be on the panel and Spearsy asked me a question. I said the question I had that I would be looking at if I was both parties is, why is it that only 39% want us? And for the coalition, why is it only 32%? I would take those two premises, or that premise, and say, what do we do to turn it around from 32 to make it 48%? I don't believe either party have done that. And to some extent, what's happened here in WA is probably a really good wake-up call that you do not disengage people that are in the electorate. You do not become invisible. You get out there, you engage, and you represent your electorate.
0: Well, there's nothing moribund about you, Ken. You now serve as the chair of RockArt Australia, which works on the preservation and research of Australia's important rock art heritage. Can you tell us a little bit about why you decided you wanted to take on this role and what the organisation does?
3: Well, the organisation has been operating for a long period of time. Susan Bradley and others, Brenda and Maria Myers, saw the value of preserving Aboriginal rock art, and they invested in having researchers work with Aboriginal communities and Aboriginal traditional owners and elders. And the idea is that the rock art is worked through in terms of the story, the song line, the techniques used to create that rock art. And there's even been some carbon dating done to look at how old the rock art is. And Nolan Hunter was one of the co-chairs. But their intent was to preserve the story and humanity of Australia. And they recognise very fully that 60,000 years of continuous living culture is of immense value. And having the universities do the research to substantiate the stories, the techniques, and the invaluable part of Australia's tapestry of history being preserved so that future generations will know about it. There are many sites that they don't make public, but they work in partnership with Aboriginal

0: Aboriginal communities. And when I was asked to join Rock Art Australia, and they said, we're about preserving the story of Australia and Aboriginal rock art because that is your story as First Nations people, I had no hesitation in saying, yes, I'd like to become involved because all the funding we have is raised through philanthropic donations. And I think the thing that I've seen now, and particularly up in the Kimberley when I was up there recently, is the way in which children are now learning about the stories of the rock art because they involve children from the community. And those kids will take forward the enduring story of not only the song lines, but where those song lines reach, but also what the art depicts, what it also has in terms of culture, law, and connection to country, and how that's reflected through that rock art. So I'm looking forward to the work that we do over the next few years. And Rock Art Australia has not asked for Commonwealth funding because it wanted to be seen as a community movement working in partnership with Aboriginal and Torres Strait Islander people, wherever the rock art is. And I was blown away by the fact that Sydney has over 200 sites around it, which I had not realised even living there. But it's one of those things that exists.
1: You've done so much with your life. When you look back, what is the thing that you're most proud of? I mean, we've talked about all the firsts, we've talked about all the doors you've broken down, but then I like that when I ask you a question, it's often something very personal and related to your interaction with an individual. But when you look back over this extraordinary contribution to public life that you've made, is there particular things that stand out as moments that you're really, really proud of?
0: I lived in a funeral parlour for 3 and a bit years. And what I saw was the fickleness of life and the way in which people either died of old age or died because of circumstances that should never have happened. And that had an impact on me that sort of prevailed through a lot of my philosophical thinking because I thought I'm going to live each day, I'll still plan for the future, but I'm going to try and change things or help people when they need help. And even out of politics now, I still get people coming and knocking on my front door asking if I can help them. And I won't say no, I do help them. But it is about making our country better for our grandchildren. It's also about my grandson who lives in Melbourne with his father, who's an accomplished musician, to have a better life, far better than what I had in the 50s and 60s, where they can hold their own as an equal in anything that they do, but they are part of a community of Australians who have a respect for each other, can have differences of opinion, but not ignore the plight of a person within their community who needs support.
1: What I love about that answer, Ken, is it is full of a thread that goes through your leadership, which I admire so much, and that is that you always see the humanity in people and you're very people-focused. I've admired you for such a long time and it's been such a privilege to spend some time talking through the many things that you've achieved and the many ways in which you've had an impact on so many lives. So thank you so much for all the work you've done, for your compassion and humanity, and for spending time with us on Speaking Out.
0: That's been a pleasure. It's good to catch up with you.
1: That was my conversation with Ken Wyatt, Noongar man, teacher, trailblazer, and the first Aboriginal person elected to the House of Representatives. He chairs Rock Art Australia and he is at work on that autobiography. I've told him I'll be the first in line to read it when it's out. Ken Wyatt has an incredible legacy in every role he's held. He has never lost sight of the humanity of others. And it's why when he walked into that chamber in a kangaroo skin cloak, he wasn't only carrying his own family's history. He was carrying ours. He showed every Aboriginal and Torres Strait Islander person in this country that we belong in that room. And a generation has walked through the door he opened, and that door is still open. That's the show for now. Join us again next time for more stories from across Indigenous Australia. Speaking Out is produced by Janaya Gibbs-Muir. Our senior producer is Jay McAllister. And our script editor for this week is Emma Lancaster. And as always, you can find us on social media via ABC.

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1: Away is up next, and tonight you'll head to Sydney's Barangaroo Reserve, where I had the chance to speak with the trailblazing Larissa Berendt and the wonderful Jen Stevenson about how we can be resilient in tough times and what it means to take care of our spirits. Plus, for Word Up, Annie Bronwyn Chambers shares the dark and young word for a very important woman in her life. But right now, it's time for the news.
2: ABC News with Andrew Kaloupas. US President Donald Trump has said he'd love to see British-run Northern Ireland unify with Ireland during a visit to Dublin that has drawn heavy criticism from pro-British unionists in the province. Mr. Trump's comments come weeks after the new British Prime Minister, Andy Burnham, said a referendum on Northern Ireland leaving the UK was off the table. Under the terms of the 1988 Good Friday Agreement, a referendum on Northern Ireland leaving the UK could only be held at the discretion of the British government, while previous British American presidents, rather, including those with strong Irish heritage like Joe Biden, have been careful to remain neutral on Irish unification, Mr. Trump has voiced his approval.
3: That's one of those questions where no matter what you say, no matter how well you say it, there's no good answer, right? There are about four or five. I could tell you some other ones, but I'm not going to get you started.
2: Following Mr. Trump's comments, the British Prime Minister says there will not be another referendum on Irish unification unless there's a majority public support. Andy Burnham's office says his position remains unchanged after President Trump said he would love to see a united Ireland. Mr. Trump is visiting Ireland for the Irish Open at his golf course, Doonbeg. Anti-war and anti-Trump protesters are planned in Dublin and Western Ireland during the visit. The US president has also repeated his belief that the war with Iran will end after the US midterm elections in November and that oil prices will fall once it does. Meanwhile, Saudi Arabia shut down a major oil pipeline after a drone attack launched from Iraq. Here's Francis Doom.
4: The East-West pipeline stretches across Saudi Arabia and allows the world's largest crude oil exporter to bypass the Strait of Hormuz. Reuters reports a pipeline has been closed as a precaution after drones struck the site and caused multiple injuries and damage. Saudi Arabia has chosen not to retaliate at this stage following a call from Iraq's prime minister. It says the kingdom would support the efforts of the Iraqi government to prevent attacks launched from a country against neighboring states. The attack comes as Houthi rebels in Yemen increase pressure on another key shipping route into the Red Sea.
2: Small businesses say soaring costs, red tape and cash flow pressures are pushing them closer to breaking point. The latest Australian Chamber of Commerce and Industry survey found more owners are considering shutting down than a year ago. More than 60% of businesses surveyed cited energy and supply costs as their biggest concern, and almost half pointed to maintaining profitability. Chamber CEO Andrew McKellar says compliance demands have also been weighing heavily on business owners.
5: The burden of red tape is just getting greater and greater across the board. The amount of time that business owners have to spend just doing compliance, licensing, approvals, payroll, all of those things, that's constantly going up, and that's an area where we can simplify.
2: Victoria's Health Minister is demanding a thorough investigation into the latest telco outage after it was revealed 41 000 calls were impacted across the state. Optus has apologised after some customers in Victoria, Tasmania and the Northern Territory were impacted by a network outage that lasted an hour and 16 minutes Friday afternoon. Victoria Police says it conducted welfare checks on the affected 000 calls and there were no adverse outcomes or issues of note. Health Minister Ingrid Stitt says network phone outages are not good enough.
6: This is incredibly disappointing and unacceptable, and it's the third time that we've had an outage from either Optus or Telstra in the last 12 months. So we will be urgently taking those issues up with both the telcos but also the Commonwealth.
2: To sport, and the Brisbane Lions have set up an AFL preliminary final clash with Hawthorn after thrashing Adelaide by 53 points at the Gabba. With the details, Quinton Hull.
7: The Premiers started brilliantly, kicking the first five goals of

0: the game in just 7 minutes. Adelaide did steady and reduced the margin to 9 points early in the second quarter, only for Brisbane to once again burst clear. The Lions winning 21 goals 18, 144 to 13, 13, 91. Charlie Cameron kicked 5 goals for the Victors against his old club on a night where Adelaide forward Taylor Walker kicked 2 goals in his last game. The Lions to meet the Hawks at the MCG in a twilight prelim on Saturday. Quentin Hull, ABC Sport, Brisbane.
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0: self-care. It's the relatively new name for a concept I reckon mob have been doing for tens of thousands of years. But rather than just self-care, we've been looking after something that runs even deeper inside of us. Our spirit. Yama Malia, and welcome to Away, the home of Indigenous arts and culture on ABC Radio National. I'm Rudy Bremer. And coming up, I'm taking you back to last year's Sydney Festival, where I had the opportunity to chat with the extraordinary writer and filmmaker Larissa Barrent and the accomplished counsellor Jennifer Stevenson. Together, we discussed the importance of understanding what spirit is and how crucial it is for us to nurture it. Then, for Word Earth, Ani Bronwyn Chambers joins you again to share a little more of her language, Dakanyung. So, stay with me here on Away. Do you ever feel like you need to put life on pause? Juggling work obligations, relationships, the daily mundanities of life. And on top of all of that, being in situations that aren't culturally safe. It can all really take a toll. I think in those moments, it's really important to reconnect with whatever you consider to be your spirit. I'm going to take you back to January 2025. The Sydney Festival was on, and I was hosting a chat about caring for spirit with two wonderful women, acclaimed writer and filmmaker, and the host of our Titter program Speaking Out, Larissa Barrent, and the compassionate social worker and counsellor, Jen Stevenson. Together, we discussed ideas around country, community, and the value of the very act of listening. But first, I asked Jen to help ground the conversation by reflecting on what caring for spirit looks like for her.
1: Going slowly, I think it is the most important thing, just taking time to breathe. I think that beautiful deep listening that we, every First Nations country, has is so important to holding ourselves and healing ourselves. We talk a lot in the mental health space about mindfulness. I think that we've been doing that beautiful deep listening since time began, and really reclaiming that is just so important to nourish us.
0: Larissa, I know that very recently you spoke to me about the way that learning language has allowed you to reconnect to your country and the importance that has held. Can you tell us a little bit more about that experience?
2: Yeah, and look, I'd say I would have had an answer for what caring for one's spirit meant for many years, but I don't think I really knew what that was until more recently, where I think I've taken more time to do that. Maybe it's a sign of getting older that you appreciate it more. I've got a legal background, and there's a lot of rightful criticisms about the weakness of native title as a concept. But recently, the Yuwalari claim in Queensland was determined. The Yuwalari Nation is in

0: in northwest New South Wales and goes into the border. So we don't have native title in New South Wales, but we have it in Queensland. And because of where we are, it hasn't meant much in terms of getting land back, but it's had a really significant impact on us in terms of our identity and the coming together as Yuwalari people regularly on country for our native title meetings has meant it's a commitment. My brother hates it when I talk about him, but I'm going to do it anyway because that's what sisters do, where the two of us leave our really busy lives and take time to go up and do that, those meetings and spend time on country. And that's something that I think in the past we would have thought we were too busy to do, but we've made that commitment to it. And we've both been learning our Yuwalari language. So the native title has been a trigger for us to really, I think, more deeply appreciate what it means to be Yuwalari and more deeply feel that connection. And it's been such a source of strength for both of us. And I guess particularly when I was growing up, people would have said Yuwalari was a dead language, as they would have said about many Aboriginal languages that are actually quite resilient and regenerating today. And I remember the first time I went out on country when Dad had discovered that that's where he was from. So I would have been about 10 or 11 and my brother's a couple of years younger than me. And when we went out that time, you know, I don't even think I was conscious of Yuwalari as a concept. And now when we travel back there, you know, Dad spent a lot of time recording those oral histories and picking up pieces of those languages, and those bits of information have, you know, played a part. They've made a contribution to that regeneration of language. And so it's not just about that practice that my brother and I are engaged with. It's also about that deeper appreciation of what the generation before us did to help rebuild, to find the threads that we're using now to more meaningfully connect with our culture and our country. So that's been a part of that journey.
1: When we talk about spirit and caring for spirit, it very quickly shifts from an individual idea to a communal idea. I think it's one of the reasons why so many of us take the work that we are doing and find ways to make it for mob and for our communities as a giving back. Jen, how do you see the act of caring for spirit contributing to our resilience as a community?
2: I think caring for our spirit, that reclaiming of language, reclaiming of our cultural practices, the re-emergence of weaving and artwork, like all of that stuff is just so important. And I actually think being able to have safe conversations and spaces where we can talk about these as acts of resistance, because I actually do think this reclaiming and resilience is an act of resistance. It's so important, and it's healing and nourishing. Like, Larissa, as you're talking about reclaiming language, oh, I got goosebumps. Like, how powerful is that? And how strong, I can only imagine you feel as a woman to be able to start learning language. It's huge, right?
0: Yeah.
2: And I think we're the world's oldest living culture. Let's lean into that. Let's lean into that and claim and celebrate us. We're deadly, right?
3: I mean, I think we are anyway.
2: So, you know, but doing those practices, leaning in, but also having the spaces to yarn and hold each other and go, hey, I'm trying to learn this and I'm struggling with this piece, help me. Or I'm, you know, I'm doing this piece of work and I'm trying to really challenge racism in this system. You know, having other strong Black people around you to have those conversations to support you is so important as well.
1: Before we officially kicked off, we were talking a little about how a serendipitous moment in my life, in which the team at Jumbana, which Larissa is part of, has led me into the career and the life that I have today. It's a generosity and a willingness to believe in our capacity when maybe the person that you're giving an opportunity to hasn't quite realized that for themselves yet. I think there's something really special about that. I wonder, at the risk of being incredibly self-indulgent, like, Larissa, how do you look for those moments to help somebody find their space?

0: It's one of the things about the environment at Jumbana is, and I would always stress it's a collective, like it's not a hierarchical kind of place, but it attracts people, and we draw in people who are more interested in what they can do for the community than in an academic career. And we're not a place for traditional research, and I think that's been a part of it. But to create a space like that, you know, it wasn't about us thinking about that. This was us going into these doors that were opened by people who had a vision. And I think about this a lot. I think about people like Bob Morgan, who set up Jumbana. I think of particularly the women I learnt from by observing as a kid who got to hang around in Redfern, seeing the generosity of people like Bronwyn Penrith and Naomi Myers, Mum Shirl. There was always a generosity of spirit in the women that I saw there. And that, you know, these women, with that generosity of spirit, you could often forget what hard lives they had and how much of the community they carried. I think that was a very important part of that. And with that nurturing, one of the things I loved about the way they interacted with me, Jill Pier Jones was another who remained a lifelong friend. Marjorie Baldwin Jones, she was back then. You know, these were women who were really encouraging of your success, but would always say, "That's great, bub, but what are you going to do next?" And I just really, really loved that. It kept me really grounded, and it really did make you think, don't believe the hype that people will give you when you do something clever. And so I'm always mindful that when those doors were opened, they weren't opened so we would just become black people becoming what white academics were. They opened up those doors so we could create spaces for black fellas in a way that that space hadn't been given to us before. And it goes back to the points about resistance and resilience. I see them as sites of resistance and resilience within the architecture of the university. And I think we've tried to stay true to that. So we don't think about, you know, how do we compare ourselves to other academics, or, you know, success isn't the number of professors. We think about, what does it mean to be self-determining in this space? And that's kind of been our North Star. You know, and I can't say that we've always got it right. You know, we were learning and it was new, and sometimes perhaps, you know, we've gone and reflected. But at other times, you know, I think often of how we responded to the Northern Territory intervention when other academics were silent. And I think that was probably a test for us to put our money where our mouth is and to say, you know, this is a space where we'll be advocates and use these resources in a way that responds to community need.
1: Jen, built into this idea of a communal understanding of caring for spirit is a reciprocity. And I'm really curious about, because I'm conscious that in your work, there has to be a boundary at which you can only give so much of yourself. How are you navigating that reciprocity?
2: In social work, psychology, traditional mental health, counselling professions, we're really taught to be quite boundaried about our use of self and really not share much about ourselves. And what I think is important is some use of self, some reciprocity. So sharing who I am, where I'm from, small parts of my story that I've done a lot of work on healing and had a lot of yarns with my fellow collective members to go, how does this work? How does this create a safe space? Because if I'm going to counselling and I'm sharing my sacred story with someone, I want to know that they get it. I want to know that there's someone who I'm not having to educate about my experiences as a black woman. I'm not having to, you know, teach them my ways. So I do. I share small parts of myself. The session is not about me. I always think, for me, when I'm having these yarns, and that's what I do call counselling, it's a yarn with purpose, right? So that beautiful concept that Aunty Carolina Johnson talks about, you know, how can we first of all set up a relationship, feel safe, so you know I've got your back, I can hear you, I am, you know, a Wiradjuri woman, I'm from here, this is where I work, this is the way I work, this is, you know, some of my experiences. But you're the expert in your story. So I really honour, I think I share small parts

0: about myself, but I really honour the individual as being an expert in their story, and that I'm just privileged to walk alongside them and share some tools that may be helpful. If I'm working with a parent and they want to be, you know, they want to talk about some of the things about how hard parenting is, I actually do talk about, and I know my kids are sitting here today, I have spoken about when they're younger, how hard it is getting them out the door, getting them dressed. You know, sometimes they've gone to school with yogurt down the front and my fear of, oh God, what is school going to say? Are they going to call DCJ on me? Right? That's a legitimate fear, and I know these babies know this, so, and they're not babies anymore, but, you know, it's a very small part of myself that I feel like it can just work a little bit. It's not about me.
1: I know that, Larissa, you also have what I think is a unique approach to the work that you do in filmmaking and in interviewing as well, listening to Speaking Out and the interviews that you do. You bring yourself to these conversations, but you are absolutely still allowing the people you're talking to be the to still hold the focus. And I love the balance of what you do, and I don't know if you're...
2: Well, I guess I cheat a little bit because I often have people on the show who I really adore and I have a relationship with. And one of the things I love about having the Speaking Out as a platform and really appreciate is it allows me to bring people that I work with or I know. I particularly love interviewing our aunties and uncles, people who I know are really significant and wise, to that broader audience. Everyone here who knows me knows I hate public speaking and I like asking the questions, not answering them. And radio is a really great medium for that because I forget, and it's just really like having a yarn with people. And I get really excited about the ability to talk to a Cheryl Buchanan or a Judy Atkinson or a Pat Turner or people who I think are really amazing and who I know, have a wisdom that's perhaps not appreciated by a broader audience. So I effectively fangirl a lot when I'm interviewing. but I think that in a way, you know, maybe that helps the people that I'm interviewing feel like, you know, they're with somebody that's safe. And I think one of the things that Indigenous people have brought both to the Academy as researchers and in the way that they make films, and it goes to something that Jen touched on in her comments, you do understand that when you're in a role of asking somebody questions and helping them tell their story, whether that's on the radio or in a documentary, or you're doing research and you're trying to get somebody's experience as a part of that, you don't approach it in the way that Western researchers or sometimes practitioners approach it. You've been brought up to culturally understand the importance of story and honouring somebody else's story. And you understand that you're a custodian of helping them tell their story. And I think that's really important in the approach. And it's a methodological approach that's used now by Indigenous researchers that's transforming the way researchers see, not as something you take, but as something that you're the custodian of. And it makes you think about your responsibility back to the person who's trusting you with their story, who's trusting you with their knowledge and their wisdom. And I think that's enriching the practice of story, how we facilitate storytelling and how we do research. And importantly, it makes us think about what happens to that. So when we do films, for example, or even when we do research, we'll usually record it. And all of that information is held by the recipient. We structure it not like it used to be done in a university where somebody gets interviewed, they give you a consent that you can use their material that they've given you as you like in your thing. Like, they give it to you and you take it. We have a structure where they keep the rights to that story. They keep all of the control over it. And the extent to which we want to use it, we have to go and ask for permission. And we basically, get a contract for the use of that. So they maintain the sovereignty over their story. And I think that's very much a reflection of Indigenous worldviews, Indigenous methodologies and Indigenous protocols. But it does imbue the way, so there's a philosophy around it, but there are ways in that which that becomes a really practical thing. And I think those Indigenous methodologies like deep listening, like story work, that they are becoming ways in which we're transforming the way Western institutions have done these things, but they're really just an homage to and an appreciation of these values that we were brought up with.
1: When I first joined the ABC, I was working in various parts of it that were more mainstream than the Indigenous unit that I am a part of now. And I can really feel the philosophical shift in how the interviews that I would do when I was in the Western Plains team in Dubbo, that was, in Dubbo, I was the only black fella working in that office. And that's a wild thing to think when there's so many, such a high Aboriginal population in that in that town and surrounding towns.
0: Can I ask you a question? What was that like being the only black fella in that office? And you can not answer it.
1: It was an interesting experience. I had a good working relationship with my colleagues, but I was very happy to come back to Sydney when I was offered a spot on Away.
0: Yeah.
1: I think I packed up my life in about 2 weeks.
0: That answers the question then.
1: I was delighted. It also speaks to how much I wanted to work on this show with this team. It's an interesting experience in a predominantly white institution where you feel like you are lucky because you found more than one black fella to work with.
0: Right.
1: And that shouldn't be the case.
0: It shouldn't be the case, but, and I guess I'm going on a tangent, but like for so many people I work with, because we do a lot of cultural supervision, so many mob that I have the privilege of working with, they're the sole Aboriginal clinician in health, in mental health, in the jail system. And that's such a huge responsibility and so lonely sometimes.
1: Mm.
0: And like when we're talking about caring for spirit, how do you look after yourself when you're the sole person?
1: Mm. Well, sorry, Jen, Jen, how do you look after yourself when you're the sole person?
0: Yeah, I think it's tough. I think that's where having external support is so important. Having that beautiful, cultural supervision, if you're lucky enough to access it, or having access to mob and other people who will really hold you and support you to do the work. I know for me, in my work, when I've been the sole Aboriginal person in quite large government systems, it has either felt tokenistic and really lonely, or it has felt like I have such a burden on me. And that's where I think I was really lucky to meet Rowena, who's the founder of Yamara, and having just another Aboriginal woman say to me, Jen, you've got this. You're not the problem. The system is what's actually broken. You're working in our ways of being doing. And it was really, that changed my life. That conversation changed my life, knowing I'm not the problem here.
1: That's Councillor Jen Stevenson and Larissa Berendt. We're speaking together at Sydney Festival's 2025 vigil about the importance and the challenges of caring for your spirit. I'll bring you more of our discussion in just a moment. But first, here's Dreaming Now and Emily Warramara with their cover of Archie Roach's song, Get Back to the Land.
3: In a position maybe nobody expected. Cultures torn apart from many intense pressures. Destructive misdirection from election to election. We need transformation to address it. But how we gonna

the desert from thousands years ago into the present. To everywhere we step in, we step upon a blessing. Whilst I hear the land singing ancestors, gardens never left us. Back to the land, dear Lord, no question, living unconditional.

0: Archie Roach's classic Get Back to the Land, covered by Dreaming Now and Emily Woramara. You're listening to Away with me, Rudy Bremer, and I'm joined by Councillor Jen Stevenson and creative powerhouse Larissa Berendt. We've been discussing the importance and the challenge of caring for spirit. And speaking with Larissa and Jen, I realised that in the very early days of my career, whenever I interviewed someone, I'd be really open and vulnerable with them, only to later edit that vulnerability out. Because I was caught in a Western mainstream media idea that I shouldn't and couldn't be part of the story. For Larissa, that approach doesn't hold true to cultural values.
1: One of the strongest cultural values we have is interconnectedness, and we still have that today. It's why we say, where are you from, who's your mob, rather than what do you do, you know, etc. And it feels to me that one of the most Western ways we disconnect from that is to think there is a concept of objectivity. And I actually think, and this is again, standpoint theory has been something that's been taken from Indigenous knowledge systems and has transformed the way research and is done and how we think about our relationship to subject matter. And I mean, we live in a world where, as blackfellas, in fact, everyone lives in a world where we are connected to everyone else. We just, through our blackfella systems and our totemic systems, don't just think about our relationships with each other and our kinship obligations. We think about our relationship to our ancestors through our totemic system. So we don't just think about our interconnectedness with everyone else. We think about our interconnectedness with the whole world. So to think about yourself as objective when that's your worldview is an extremely alien concept. But it's also a false one. What is the objectivity that a white person in a colonial country has to Aboriginal people who they're part of colonising? There's no objectivity there. In fact, the fact that they're saying it's objective is actually reinforcing their colonial relationship with no self-reflection whatsoever. We are richer when we understand and we're frank about our relationships with each other. We're richer in terms of understanding those connections. That's why standpoint as a practice, if we think about it in the academy, makes it stronger. So somebody who's, say, been in out-of-home care and wants to do a PhD on what it's like in the out-of-home care system actually brings additional knowledge and insight into how they will interview someone, how they'll analyse it, how they'll understand the structures. That enriches it. So acknowledging interconnection actually gives us a stronger way of understanding the world rather than creating these false ideas that somehow we can distance ourselves from something. So I think I went down a tangent. It's my turn to go down a tangent, Jen. But I do feel like this idea of objectivity, and it is used against Aboriginal people. You're not the only person in the ABC who has said, we've been told we can't report on an Indigenous issue because we're too close to it or we'll be biased, with no reflection on what it means for non-Indigenous people to cover that. And you only have to look at the shameful ABC coverage of Northern Territory communities that triggered the Northern Territory intervention to see how dangerous the bad journalism around our communities can actually be with real-world results. Just saying.
0: Yeah.
1: Have a strong view about that, yeah. People.
0: Feel free to clap that. That deserves a bit of an applause, actually.
1: But I would hope that interconnectedness is, when we talk about, you know, what people can learn from the world's oldest living culture, surely that concept of interconnectedness and how we're related to each other in the environment should be a core principle that we embrace as we're looking at the issues around climate and the fragility of our communities.
0: Mm. Yes. Jen, you mentioned that, you mentioned a little bit about Yamara. I wonder if you could tell us more of what is it?
2: What is it? And I'm gonna feel more stronger doing this because I know one of my sisters from Yamara is sitting here in the crowd. Yamara is a collective. We're a sovereign, self-determined collective of over 30 black deadly workers. We are social workers, psychologists, nurses, teachers, lecturers, trauma counsellors, artists, and we work, we have no government funding, and we work doing, I guess there's a four arms of Yamara, and I'm going to try and remember it and get this right because I, you know, get a bit nervous, but there's four arms of Yamara, and there's the wellbeing arm where we do cultural supervision. So cultural supervision is really, really unique. I think we provide a mix. Well, we provide clinical supervision where we also hold it as black people for the cultural, the colonial load that some of our colleagues and people hold in their place. Some of the, it might be just holding space and hearing stories. So we really create this safety in doing that. We do a whole heap of wellbeing work. We do education, teaching about trauma-informed care. There's leadership courses for non-Indigenous managers for working with mob. But I think the most important part of Yamara that I love is our RISE portfolio. So we do pro bono counselling. We get no funding from there for this. We do pro bono counselling for mob who've experienced trauma. And we have amazing clinicians who will sit and hold space so that you can yarn with another Aboriginal person and get that really beautiful therapeutic counselling. It is so important. The demand is actually really high. So we only have one event a year that funds it, which is Be About It, which is an event celebrating women and our experiences. And the proceeds from that fund the RISE portfolio. And we have such, I think, such a privilege just, for me anyway, is such a privilege to hear people's

0: stories, their resilience and their resistance, and walk alongside them in their healing. It's beautiful. Some of the supervisional work we do is actually going into white workspaces and working with them to decolonize or address racism, which I love as well. It's hard work. I'm not going to deny that. But it creates real hope for me. So I think we're a collective, really culturally diverse. We're from all over different countries in Australia. We're based all around Australia. And I think we're pretty impressive.
1: I think that it's really impressive too, particularly because we know that the mainstream health system doesn't sufficiently recognise cultural ways of being and thinking about health. For example, in 2022, a study published in the Journal of Science and Healing found traditional cultural healing programs aren't supported by health systems in Australia like they are in Aotearoa, New Zealand. Another review of research highlighted the, quote, untapped potential of connection to country as a way to improve social and emotional well-being of First Nations people. So if we know that caring for country can help improve the mental health of First Nations people, what kind of support would you like to see coming from government?
0: I would like to absolutely see the system ripped apart and changed. I think we need to lean in and look at our ways of knowing, being and doing and weave that into the health system. Why are our ways not woven in? You know, the system talks about mindfulness. Why aren't we talking about our deep listening? Why aren't we looking at our practices as First Nations people? I think the system is this real expectation. It was set up for the majority, for white people, by white people. And what I've repeatedly heard in my 25 years of practice is, we're ready to work with mob. Mob need to be ready to work with us. I think that's a problem. Why aren't we changing it? Why have we got, and are we teaching in the system, as the system reinforcing that CBT or DBT is the best way of practice? Why aren't we weaving in our ways of knowing, doing and being? Arnie Maurice Terrier wrote a beautiful paper, Country is Yarning to Me, and she talks about, the strength of leaning into our ways of healing. I think the system, what I would really like to start with, sorry, this is my wish list. I would love our ways of knowing, being and doing woven in. And I'd like the racism taken out. I'm going to name it and just put it on the table. We're talking about well-being. I think the system is innately racist. I think I hear a lot of clinicians, as a fair-skinned black woman, I have been exposed to a lot of clinicians making a lot of judgments about our people that are awful and making presumptions that do more harm. So, sorry, I want to just rip the system apart.
1: Oh, yeah.
2: I hear you.
0: Sorry, that was very passionate.
1: You do not need to apologise for that. It has made me think about last night we had the opportunity to see the Cake Man as part of Redfern Renaissance. There's another show tonight. but Rarawai Hick is an actress from the Northern Territory, from Arnhem Land, and she was talking about how this play that was written 52 years ago still feels relevant now, in the way that, you know, the Sweet William in this show, he needs to go to Sydney in order to get access to work, get access to, to get a job in order to feel a sense of dignity and be able to support his family, and that she reflects on what it is like to be in her homelands, like on Yolngu country, and how hard it is for her to... She talked about she literally can't get a job and a house there, despite the fact that she's an incredibly impressive and capable person. And I think that, I know that we're sitting on Gadigal country and that we do have access to a lot of resources the truth is that when you do leave metropolitan areas, that becomes harder. I don't know if I have a question for either of you about this necessarily.
2: Well, I think one of the points she was making when she was saying that is that one of the challenges is that back on her country, and I'm not going to speak for her, but I'm going to try and reflect what she said and then translate it for what it means for us, is that there were non-Indigenous people that are given those houses and those jobs.
1: Mm.
2: And at the heart of it, it goes to this idea of almost not trusting Aboriginal people that we have the answers to our problems, even though there is so much evidence that we do. You look at the success of what Aboriginal health services produce as opposed to mainstream services. Look at their response to COVID as opposed to mainstream health services. There's really good data that's collated to show the improved socioeconomic outcomes when you have Aboriginal people identifying issues and designing the solutions to them. Every major report, Royal Commission we do, has almost as its first recommendation that there should be an embrace of the idea of self-determination. Royal Commission into Aboriginal Deaths in Custody, Bringing Them Home report, pretty much every report that you can think of into these things highlights this concept of self-determination. But the rubber hits the road when governments have to hand over those resources and power to Aboriginal communities. They just won't do it. I work in slightly different spaces, or I work in similar spaces in different places to Jen. And certainly the child protection system and the criminal justice system, especially for juveniles, are two spaces where we have a lot of contact. And I would say they're the two areas that have been the subject to those big reviews. There are absolute blueprints on what needs to be done, and a big part of that is funding our community organisations and backing Indigenous people to be the ones on the ground addressing those issues. And yet that is the bit that is really hard for governments. I mean, this country wouldn't even consider a voice to Parliament and a voice, let alone concrete ways in which you transfer those resources. And I have a similar conclusion to Jen around those things. I don't think we'll see an improvement in the number of Indigenous children getting out of home care. We won't see a reduction in the numbers going in unless we take docs out of the picture. And those things are the control of the community organisations that understand early intervention and understand reconnection and understand how you put wraparound services to families in need. And I have a similar scepticism about the juvenile justice system. I haven't seen anyone go through that system that comes out a better person and makes a contribution. So I do think we need to fundamentally change. My frustration is that that is known. That's what the evidence base has told us. And in a similar way to something Jen mentioned before that resonated with me, I actually found it really liberating to be working in those systems and feeling like I was hitting my head against a brick wall, and then realise that actually they're working exactly as they're designed to. That's why it's so hard to work in their spaces. They were designed to take our children. They were designed to lock up our people. That's been one of their sole concerns since 1788. And the fact that they work that way today is actually an insight, and it's why just more Aboriginal police officers or more Aboriginal lawyers isn't going to make a difference. As Gary Foley says, we've never had more Aboriginal lawyers, we've never had so many people in prison. And it's partly because we need to recognise, as Jen was saying, this is structural, and so as one person you can't change it, but it is actually really helpful in terms of your well-being to understand that's why it's so hard.
1: So all three of us are working in those structures. How do you personally keep your fire going? Like, how are you finding the strength and the passion to keep trying to, I'm going to suggest dismantling it is what you're doing.
0: I think the fire for me, look, I get burnt out. I'm going to be honest. We all do, right? But the fire for me is

0: it is having the collective around me, being surrounded by strong black people. But also, if I don't fight and if we don't create change, then who is? I think I look at my mum, who worked for a really long time as a mental health nurse, the sole Aboriginal clinician exposed to extraordinary racism, but I wouldn't be here doing the work that I was doing if she hadn't gone through that. So I'm here and I'm doing this work because of those who've come before us. And I'm doing it for our kids so they can have it different. We have to do this. We have to look after ourselves and nurture ourselves in doing it. But if I don't do this and we don't do this, then who will?
1: Yeah, there's a lot that just pisses me off, and I just feel like I've just got to keep, you know, what do? Do you just silently keep complaining about it, or do you have to feel like you've got to keep going? And, there's a way in which, you know, women are supposed to be polite and quiet, but I love angry women. I grew up around them. They were strong women and they were opinionated and they had good reason to be angry. And I like to lean into that. I get surprised when people ask me, how do you remain so calm about it all? Because I don't feel inside that I'm actually very calm, so it's just a facade. But I think that's good. You know, I think you can't... I don't want to be somebody who's not affected by injustice around me, and I don't want to be somebody who feels like we've solved those problems when we haven't. But, you know, I think it is hard when you are in a more privileged part of the community, my education and the space I've got, to say, yeah, actually I need to look after myself too. I think it took me a long time to realise that I needed to also, you know, look after myself to also continue to be able to do the work. But I, you know, I guess I come from generations of fighters, and you know, I sort of feel like we owe it to them as well. People who knock down these doors, we owe it to them. And I think that's, you know, I don't think that's just a black fella thing. I would say that to anyone. I think you always have to reflect about what privilege do you have, wherever you're sitting, and how can you use that privilege to create space for people who have less than you. I mean, again, it goes back to those fundamental principles of reciprocity that is a part of First Nations culture. But I think that's a philosophy that can really enrich the way we all live with each other, to be thinking about how you use that privilege to create space for other people. I think that's been a big part of my learning. You know, I started off as a young lawyer, big mouth, you know, mouthy lawyer. And, you know, and I still, you know, have that responsibility to speak out and advocate for people. But I think the thing that I've learned along the way with maturity is that sometimes that's your role, but sometimes it's your role to step aside and let other people tell their story, which is why I love the broadcasting and the documentary space. And I think that's a good self-reflection for all of us to have, whatever our background is. How can you use the privilege that you have? And, you know, sure, sometimes I know a non-Indigenous person can put their hand up to say that they, you know, think Aboriginal rights should be protected and they'll get shot down, but, you know, you've got that privilege and you should be using it. Otherwise, you're part of the problem, not part of the solution.
2: That was Larissa Berendt. She was also joined by Jen Stevenson. And together, we reflected on finding moments of resilience in times that can be challenging, and why it's so critical to care for spirit. I'm Rudy Bremer, here with you on Away, and it's time now for Word Up. Your language legend this month is none other than Aani Bronwyn Chambers. A proud dark and young woman from the central coast of New South Wales, Aani Bronwyn was one of the people who helped create a dictionary in her language. This week, she's sharing the dark and young word for a very important woman in her life, her mum.
3: Pukulba means happy.
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9: Walambayua, Naya, Bronwyn Williams, Chambers, Adakanung Nyugung. I have just said good afternoon to you. I'm Bronwyn Williams Chambers, Adakanung woman, and I'm a retired person now, but I'm a mother, a grandmother, auntie, sister, cousin, and a friend. I've worked in many organisations on the Central Coast, Aboriginal and non-Aboriginal. I'm a nurse by trade. I trained in Sydney at St George Hospital. Then I came back and worked at Gosford Hospital in orthopaedics for many years. And I retired from the University of Newcastle, the Wallatooka Institute, in 2023, where I worked as the elder in residence there for 14 years. And I finally retired so that I could spend more time in Aboriginal community and the organisations. The second word I chose was Dungun, and that means mother. And I picked mother because my mother was just so wonderful, and her mother was, and my grandmothers and things. So I just remember things from when I was a little girl. I'm 71 now, so I'm past that stage. But I'm also a mother. And the responsibility that came with mothers, they bring us into the world to start with. They look after us and nurture us. They teach us everything we need to know to be safe. And they also pass down the traditions of Aboriginal culture, and they pass down stories and cultures. And they become, first of all, they're born as a girl, then they become, you know, an adult, then they become a mother, a grandmother, and they become our matriarchs and the holder of knowledge and culture. So I think that is so important within Aboriginal culture. And that's why I picked mothers. And I think people don't understand how Aboriginal culture works and our kinship systems and things like that. So that's why I picked mothers. I think it is such an important role that they carried in Aboriginal culture and today. Wallumbayua, everyone. I'm Bronwyn Chambers, proud Dakanung woman. And thank you for listening to this program and to Dakanung language. And see you later. Dunda Nirabayan. Yeah.
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2: 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And that's the show for this week. Thanks for your company. Away was produced on the lands of the Gadigal and the Yidinji by Ruby Ritchie and me, Rudy Brummer. Technical production is by Isabella Tropiano, with special thanks to Nathan Turnbull. On Radio National, we'll have more Indigenous arts and culture for you next week. But if you're in Sydney, you can catch Away live on Saturday the 19th of September at the State Library of New South Wales for Homegrown. It's part of Radio National's Top 100 Books Countdown. And if you haven't got your vote in, this could be a good opportunity to come along and hear from some of your favourite Blackfella authors as they discuss the books and authors that have impacted them. 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This week, Larissa is in conversation with Ken Wyatt. Until next time, I'm Rudy Bremer. Yalu.

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0: ABC News with Andrew Kaloupas. US President Donald Trump has come under fire from British loyalists in Northern Ireland after he told reporters during a visit to Dublin that he would love to see the province unify with the Irish Republic. The BBC's Chris Page reports from Dublin.
1: Ireland is more used than most to hosting US presidential visits. Donald Trump's is the ninth in just over 30 years. After landing in Dublin, he met the Irish President, Catherine Connolly, and then the leader of the Irish government, the Taoiseach, Micheál Martin. When they were taking questions from reporters, Mr. Trump was asked about Irish unification.
2: I'd love to see it unified. I think it would be a great feather in everybody's cap.
1: In Belfast, the leader of the Democratic Unionist Party, Gavin Robinson, said he was confident Northern Ireland would continue to choose the UK. President Trump will go from Dublin to his golf resort in County Clare, where he'll watch the Irish Open tournament.
0: The United Nations says Ukraine is facing its toughest winter since Russia's full-scale invasion in 2022. The head of the UN's development agency, Alexander De Croo, says Russia is systematically targeting Ukraine's civilian infrastructure, including its energy network. He says there's a risk of humanitarian catastrophe.
3: Civil infrastructure is in a very systematic way being targeted. And this is petrol stations, it's shopping malls, it's business centers, but it's especially energy infrastructure, energy transmission lines. There is absolutely no justification for that.
0: US President Donald Trump says Iranian-backed Houthi rebels don't want to get involved in a war with Washington. The Houthis have widened the Middle East conflict after they advanced south along Yemen's coast, choking off the Bab el-Mandeb Strait at the mouth of the Red Sea. This is bad news for Saudi Arabia, which has been shipping much of its oil from Red Sea ports since the war with Iran effectively closed the Strait of Hormuz on the opposite side of the Arabian Peninsula. Mr. Trump is already grappling with record low approval ratings and searching for a way out of the Iranian conflict, says the Houthis don't want to fight the United States.
2: We've had discussions. The Houthis called us and they don't want to fight with us. They let us know they don't want to fight with us. They don't want me to go after them. They don't want us to go after them.
0: Leaders of the BRICS nations have been meeting in the Indian capital, New Delhi, for a summit focused on trade, investment and global conflicts. Here's Larry Buttrose.
4: Indian Prime Minister Narendra Modi is hosting Chinese President Xi Jinping, Russian President Vladimir Putin, Iranian President Masoud Pezeshkian and counterparts from the other eight BRICS members. The summit comes as wars in Ukraine and the Middle East, along with rising US-China tensions, test the bloc's ability to find common ground among countries with competing geopolitical interests. BRICS was founded in 2006 by Brazil, Russia, India, and China, with South Africa joining in 2010.
0: A four-year-old child has died in a house fire in the central west of New South Wales. Fire crews were called to a home in Woodstock, around 20 kilometres northeast of Cowra, just before 3 o'clock Saturday afternoon. They arrived to find the property well alight. A woman and two other children were able to escape the blaze, but a four-year-old remained unaccounted for. Firefighters found the body of the child inside the home after they extinguished the flames. The woman was taken to Cowra Hospital in a stable condition, suffering smoke inhalation. Police have set up a crime scene with inquiries into the circumstances surrounding the blaze ongoing. Labor has won the Mookla by-election in eastern Arnhem Land, giving the party another seat in the Northern Territory Parliament. Here's Frances Dew.
5: Registered nurse and health researcher Yuwa McGraw will become the new Labor member for the remote electorate. Mookla has a majority First Nations population, with Indigenous languages spoken by almost half of its residents. The by-election was triggered by the resignation of independent Yinga Guyula, who quit after accusing the country Liberal government of not being willing to listen. The CLP did not contest the poll. It's Labour's second by-election gain this year after also picking up Nightcliff from the Greens, meaning it now holds 6 seats in the 25-member Legislative Assembly, while the CLP holds 17.
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1: It's time now for Bookends with Matteo Roach from the Canadian Broadcasting Corporation. It's the program that takes us beyond the book and into the mind of the writer.
2: Hey there, I'm Matteo Roach. You're listening to Bookends. Today on the show, how is writing a novel similar to riding a horse? Ali Smith is here with an answer, and a few ghost stories, too. Plus, what do you know about Appalachia? A new novel challenges what we might think about the region and gives us a close look at Appalachian life. When you were a kid, were you ever told a story that wormed its way into your mind and wouldn't go away? Maybe you still remember it now. There's something about a child's openness that can turn a simple story, which is already such a powerful thing, into a fable that haunts them for the rest of their lives. My guest today, Ali Smith, is no stranger to the power of stories. She explores that theme and pushes the boundaries of stories in fiction that's both playful and politically charged. Her latest project is a series of two books, both called Glyph, but with different spellings. The first Glyph, that's G-L-I-F-F, centers on two siblings in a chilling dystopia in a future that feels very near. And that novel came out last year. Now Ali's back with Glyph the second, this one spelled G-L-Y-P-H. And it considers our own troubling times and the unbreakable connection between past and present. Ali Smith is originally from Scotland, but she now lives in Cambridge and joins me today from our London studio. Ali, how's it going? Thank you for being here.
3: Oh, Matteo, thanks for having me. I'm so happy to be back with you.
2: I think this is the first time I've had to spell a title of a novel out on the show, to be honest. It's the funny quirk of radio. Yeah. Can you tell me about the first word glyph, the G-L-I-F-F? Where does that come from?
3: Oh, sure. It actually comes from the second word, glyph, G-L-Y-P-H. It means the smallest unit of meaning that is not actually a word. You know, like a letter of an alphabet, or sometimes just a drawing, or, you know, like the drawing on a toilet door, or a piece of direction on a road. It also comes from architecture. It's when you make a groove into a surface, so that a pillar that's got a groove in it, that's glyphed. So you've got all these things happening which are about language, which are about making a mark, and which are about the carving in that it means when you write anything down on a piece. I mean, it's like, it also asks questions about dimension, and I was like, oh, there's lots in that, just that word that I really want to write about. So I looked up the word glyph, and I was playing around with it, and up came the other glyph, G-L-I-F-F, and I was like, oh, no, that's not a word. That's nonsense. That's a nonsense word. And I looked up the meaning of G-L-I-F-F, and it meant so many things. That little word that sounds like it's a nonsense word meant so many things that I was kind of stunned. So I said to my publisher here, actually, I want to write two novels, and they're connected by, I don't know how yet, and they're connected by this word that sounds the same but is utterly different. One looks meaningless, one's all about the smallest possible unit of meaning, the basis of language, the basis of any mark we ever make. And so my kind publisher here nodded and, you know, gave me enough rope. So I went with it, wrote the first one first, G-L-I-F-F, and then the second one grew out of the first one.
2: Yeah, and it is interesting because you can read the second novel. Of course, there's context, maybe things that you can appreciate if you've read the first one. But the second novel very much does work as a standalone story as well.
3: Yeah, that's important, I think. That's, you know, it's you pick up a book, you don't want to have to, you know, the idea that all books are all connected is at the, I think it's at the core of my being, the core of my heart. It's like books are produced books, really. And of course, the relationship between the imagination and reality and fiction is all at play always in any fiction that you write. But really what happens is a book is the step on the ladder to the next book, is a step on the ladder to the next book. So it's kind of natural. I mean, all books are family to each other, like languages are family to each other.
2: There's certainly some commonalities. I mean, you know, both the novels in this project revolve around sibling relationships. There's also horses that show up in both of them. I want to ask a bit more about the horses of it all, because horses do feature quite prominently in both of the Glyph novels. What's your relationship with horses?
3: Well, when I was a small child and we went to Ireland for pretty much the first time and someone sat me on the back of a donkey, that was it. I was away. And one of my sisters then, for my sixth birthday, took me down the road along the Caledonian Canal path to a place called The Stables in Inverness, where I grew up, and gave me a pony ride for my sixth birthday. And that was it. I was sold on The Stables. I spent every summer there learning how to live with a small couple of ponies who were Shetlands, look after them particularly. They were assigned to me on Saturdays and at the weekends. And that was, I have to say, a learning process that has never left me. It was an extraordinary thing. A Shetland pony, when you're quite small, even if you're quite big, they're still pretty huge. That's, I think, at the core of both these books, that actually horses are really physically huge. They smell amazing. They smell like nothing else. They are inarguable. If you are in a space with a horse, that the horse is really huge in that space. Imagine if that space was, you know, an intimate space and the horse was in it. So I thought to myself, well, maybe this is a book, maybe these books are about horses. They're about the inarguable nature of horses. They're about the presence of horses in a world which is becoming more and more digital and more flat-screened. And maybe they're also about the life and something, which means that you have to find a language to reach the respect that goes between humans and horses and humans, that has meant that for generations, for centuries, for eons, really, for since we became species together, we have worked together, us and the creatures. So it was a question of language too, and it was a question of respect, and it was a question of speaking a language that doesn't have words as we expect. And I thought, gosh, this is, you know, it's a treasure trove, really.
2: You mentioned earlier this experience of having to take care of Shetland ponies and be involved with horses from quite a young age, yeah, that's something that's really stayed with you, those lessons that you learned. And I know I've also heard you or read you mentioning in other interviews, like, that writing a novel, you find in some ways, is like riding a horse. How are those two things similar?
3: Oh, God. Once you start writing a novel, you are on the back of something which is going its own way. And at the same time, you're asking it to go a way that you would like to go. And at the same time, it's telling you the way it wants to go. And there is a relationship between you and something under you that is much, much bigger than you, that you are lucky to be on the back of. And that if you get the rhythm right, you will be able to make this work. And so all of those things, which are very primal in us, I sense it. Do you know what? When I was 13, I broke my femur. I came down a hill. I was skiing down a hill and I broke my femur against a fence. And after that, the next time I was on a horse was when I was 17. And I was on this particular pony. And for the first time in my life, I was nervous on the back of a horse. And this particular pony really, really wanted to jump a stone dike, a stone wall that was ahead of us, and was going towards it with his ears forward. And I was scared, and I asked the horse not to jump the wall. And the horse, I felt his ears go back, and I felt that horse go, oh, you're a loser. I understood something about my, you know, what it is to be in proper commerce with a creature. I've never forgotten that particular lesson in which I understood my own inadequacy on the back of a horse. And I tell you, there's, you know, when you're writing a novel, there's plenty of feelings like that, where you are all the time trying to meet the novel's questions, trying to meet the novel's forward ears, trying to meet the novel's language and the novel's rhythm in a way that means that you won't end up pulling away from each other, and you will be able to, you know, whatever the journey is, to make the journey.
2: I want to talk a bit about the new novel and the journey we go on in that story. I mentioned earlier, this is a novel that centers around a sibling relationship. We meet these two sisters, Petra and Patch. Mm. We first see them as adults, but we also see them looking back on their childhood in the 1990s. Can you tell me a bit about these sisters and what their relationship is like?
3: Oh, sure. They're like sisters. What can I say? If you've got a sister, you'll know what I mean. I grew up with two sisters and two brothers. So I've been obviously part of that all my life and fascinated by it. Not knowing quite how to articulate it, I think, as we find out by experience. So these two women, they were kids when they heard two really rough stories. Both these small children hear this at the various sides of a stranger who passes on to them a really foul story about her own coming upon a flattened person on the road when she was motorcycling down a road with special papers and that had to be signed at the end of the Second World War, came across something on the road which looked like, what was it, a shadow? Was it a pool of liquid? What? She couldn't make it out, stopped her bike, got off her bike, had looked at it, realised it's a person, nothing left of the person except the gestural flattened shape of a person, totally flattened by who knows what, convoy of tanks, who knows. So these two children hear this story, then one of them, when they get home again from this party that they met the old woman at, cannot sleep and is weeping. The older sister knows that the weeping will wake their parents, knows that this has to be solved, and goes out of her way to make up a story to calm her younger sister down, to allow her younger sister to believe in a different ending. She makes up a ghost. She pretends she's contacting that ghost rather like I am here with my hand to my ear speaking to you across, thousands and thousands of miles. She pretends she's speaking to a ghost somewhere in, the ether. And the ghost says, it's okay. It was a long time ago. I'm fine. I was sore at the time, but, I'm fine now. Tells her sister that, and then her sister can sleep. And then it kicks in all the questions of what stories mean to us, how we use them and how we are used by them.
2: Where did that image of this person flattened on the road come from for you?
3: Oh, man. Both these books, The Glyph and the Glyph, come from this image. And this image, this supposed story, comes from a friend of mine who's also a writer. Her name's Zandra Bingley. She's a really great writer. She is now in her 80s. And about 5-6 years ago, she told me this story. It happened to a family member of hers who was coming down a road on a motorcycle and came upon, somewhere in the south of France, a completely flattened person. And when Zandra told me this story, I took a deep breath. I said to her, can I write about that? And she said, yes, for which I thank her. But I lived with that image, shall we say, against the odds, thinking I could write about it. And when I sat down to write the first of the books, I couldn't do it. It was too horrific an image. It was too much in my mind, and it was too close to everything that matters us about us as human beings, as dimensional creatures in the world. And so it took, I think, writing the first book for me to get to the second book to be able to deal with that image directly.
2: Yeah, I think what you're describing of a story being too intense almost to write about, or a subject being too intense to look at directly, is something probably a lot of people can relate to. Like, I can certainly think of particularly war stories that you hear, and it gives you almost this itchy feeling. And we see the sisters in the novel also experience this. You know, you mentioned when the younger sister Patch hears this story about the flattened soldier, she has a very visceral reaction. She can't sleep. And then she's taken out of that through this kind of comforting storytelling, this, speaking to ghosts that Petra does, which then made me wonder as the reader, how are you on ghosts? Is that something you feel is real, possibly?
3: I don't believe in ghosts. But you know what? My father swore that he had seen ghosts, and he also swore that he had seen the Loch Ness Monster. My father was not a liar. He was a very truthful man, but he was also a very good storyteller. He told me when I was quite a small child about a couple of ghosts he'd seen. At one point, he had been visited in his bed. At the end of his bed, there'd been a boy standing, and the boy had been murdered. And the other story of his was a war story, and it was about a man who he had known, and he's coming down a road himself in a truck, and he looks out the side of the truck and he sees this man who he knows is dead standing at the side of the road, and he's wearing long boots. And those were the two things that my father told me about, including also the Loch Ness Monster, which he described, and he would go pale describing the thing that he had seen. As he was an electrician, he used to wire up houses around the edges of Loch Ness in the 1950s when things were first electrifying in the Highlands. And he was literally electrified by stopping his car and seeing something rise out of the water on the shores of the loch, and then watching it go down again, something much bigger than a boat could be, or a seal could be, or anything that he knew could be in water could be. So those things are, if you like, I take them on their word. There's a sequence in the second novel, Glyph, where Petra, the older sister, now she deals with people who hear tinnitus or tinnitus. And she knows that those sounds in people's ears are real sounds, just that nobody else can hear them. And that in itself, that physical mystery of something which, you know, everybody knows does exist, but nobody can prove exists, also kind of taps in.

0: something that means that I heard my father's stories and I could see them very clearly.
1: Yeah, I think there's something very interesting that you said at the beginning of that answer was kind of, you know, I don't believe in ghosts, but my father did, and he wouldn't lie about that. So maybe they were real to him, even though they're not to me.
0: Well, maybe I just haven't seen them. Maybe I'm not sensitive enough to have whatever the open door is between us and, you know, whichever worlds he was open to. I mean, who knows?
1: In the novel, Petra and Patch, you know, we've talked a lot about their experience together as children and the stories they told each other. We then meet them again as adults, and they've gone in different directions, worked kind of different jobs, and fallen a bit out of touch. And then after this period of not really speaking much to each other for many years, they're brought back together by a disturbance in Petra's apartment that fits into this space a little bit of it, something otherworldly that's hard to explain.
0: Yeah.
1: What happens, and why does it bring them back together, like that they really need to talk to each other about it?
0: Those two women became estranged after a real bereavement, a couple of real bereavements. First of all, they invent some ghost stories. The ghost stories see them through a very chancy time in their childhood, which, and the ghost stories really come to an end with a bereavement of one of their parents. And then the real estrangement between them happens at the bereavement of their second parent. And the thing that brings them together is whether or not what happens to Petra is really happening, or whether that matters. Petra, one evening, she goes into her back bedroom and she finds in there a horse, which has been blinded, like a horse from a story of their childhood, a First World War story, kicking her bedroom to bits, kicking it to pieces. It has got one of her jumpers in its mouth. She takes it out of its mouth. The horse can't see. She's left with a horse in her bedroom. She thinks, what am I going to do? So she phones her sister, to whom she hasn't spoken for decades.
1: Why do you think it is for these two sisters that the bereavement becomes a subject of rupture rather than something that brings them closer?
0: We are living in times where we are floating on the surface of screens, and we are, you know, if we're talking about the flatness of experience, we are being categorized and dataized in a way which is also a kind of flattening of experience. There is a question about a horse in a room, and there is a question about bereavement and about the primal in us, which is not being answered by those things. Meanwhile, we're watching on our screens as the land grabs beyond land grabs are happening. I'm just going to talk about the word screen. Mm. I'm going to talk about what it means. I'm going to talk about all the things that it's meant to us. The first thing it means is something between something and you. It means a divide. It means something between you and the person selling you something at the post office, or something between you and the person when we used to go to banks. You know, there would be a screen between. It is also about being screened, being kind of having your body looked into in a way that is both very intimate and also very divorced from the intimate. So just the history of the word screen, the question of reality being kind of siphoned by, you know, into and away from our lives by something which is a dividing mechanism. I mean, it's really easy to pay attention to words. Words tell you bloody everything they mean. I mean, they just do. I mean, we just have to think of the word web. You just have to think of the word net. I mean, these are words which do what they say on the tin, you know? So all we have to do to ask of ourselves where we are is ask of language what that language means.
1: That's fascinating. There's so much. I think web and net, I could go on probably for, we could easily talk for half an hour about each of those, actually, and all of the different meanings.
0: Oh, and all the words. You could just throw a word out, and you know what? You and I could talk about that word for days.
1: Yeah.
0: That's what's exciting about it.
1: That could just be the whole show, actually. Mm-hmm. Actually, I could have you on every week, and we could pick a different word, and the whole show could just be that. If you're free, we can do that every week.
0: Sign me up, Madea. And by sign, I mean sign. And me, I mean me. And up, I mean up.
1: Yeah. No, exactly. This could go on for hours. My guest today is Ali Smith. Her new book is called Glyph. We could talk about that, just that title, I think, this whole show. Mm-hmm. I'm Matea Roach, and this is Bookends. Ali, we've been speaking a lot about the sibling relationship in Glyph the Second.
0: Yeah.
1: But we also see a bit of an intergenerational relationship between, I guess, foster parent, foster daughter sort of relationship to help the sisters with some of the ghost and horse problems they're dealing with. We see the younger sister, Patch, bringing into the fold her her 16-year-old foster daughter, Billy.
0: Yeah.
1: And Billy is a very politically active young person. She recently, at the time we meet her, has been arrested for waving a scarf and attending a protest in support of Gaza, something that a lot of young people have experienced lately.
0: She didn't even wave a scarf.
1: She didn't even wave it, yeah.
0: She just got a scarf out of her bag and was standing outside the supermarket.
1: Yeah.
0: And this was enough for someone to put her in a police car.
1: I suppose, again, it's if you're seen to have been waving a scarf, that sometimes is enough on its own, I suppose. Mm-hmm. Billy comes in and she's now being confronted with there's a possible ghost, there's a horse, there's hauntings, there's echoes of wars gone by. What does she make of the sister's predicament?
0: So Billy is what should we say? She's the voice, the phonology of youth in this. And she knows that those old stories to which we're all attached of the old wars are not old stories at all. They are happening now, and they are not ghost stories. They are haunting, but the notion of being haunted by something which is happening now is really what is, which we say, driving Billy. She is responding to exactly how she experiences the world. And those narratives are brand new narratives, and something about them is ancient and exactly the same cruelty that there has always been. And some of them are, you know, questions of what the new technologies have brought us about the speed of those cruelties. And there she is. She holds, as it were, the second half of the book open to the question of what the narratives we've been telling ourselves are for, what they are, how they're working, and what it means to be haunted by a narrative that is so attached to reality that it actually changes the inside of your body, which is what she feels it do. She feels it mm-hmm. viscerally.
1: I'm interested for you as a writer who's been quite focused through a lot of your fiction, through your body of work, on the perspectives of children and teens. How do you remain in touch with that experience of being young and feeling things so viscerally as you move along and get further from that period of time in your own life?
0: I think we all contain all ourselves. And I think that it depends how our lives are going. The various selves that we have been and that we could be are all in us all the time. It's like we travel as time travelers of ourselves. The person who I may or may not get to be in the future is also in me and also in you and also in all of us. I mean, we time travel all the time. It is a matter of understanding our multifaceted natures, our multitudinousness, the ways in which an individual is multiplicitous. I think that's maybe the key to the answer to your question. But also, do you know, the stories are new to young people. and the younger you are, the fresher the stories are, and the more your moral, reactions kick in. And that has always fascinated me. It really fascinates me. And never will. Because as we, as it were, put on the mantle of old stories and they kind of get heavier and heavier on our shoulders and we get used to them, young people don't, because they're right up against them and their noses are right up against them and they're like, what on earth can that possibly mean? What can it mean for all of us? What can it mean for me? And there's a kind of moral clarity as you unfixedly move through childhood into the fixity of adolescence and adulthood.
1: Yeah, I think there's that moral clarity that for some people does kind of morph into cynicism as you hear stories, maybe not for the first time. There's like a fading of outrage sometimes that some injustice that the first time you heard about it was really horrifying becomes a little bit rote at a certain point.
0: Sure.
1: I'm interested in the way that this novel has been described in some reviews, Glyph. The phrase an anti-war novel for our times is something that we came across when we were looking at how other people had talked about it. How do you feel about that framing, anti-war novel for our times?
0: I don't care what people say.
1: Yeah, it's a very good answer. That's really, very nice.
0: I really don't. It's like, whatever. As long as I sat on the back of that horse and got the rhythm right, as long as whatever was meant to land the way it landed in the novel, then with any luck, I've done my job. And with any luck, when that novel goes out onto whatever water that little boat of the novel goes onto, it will float and hold people who are reading it.
1: As a writer yourself, being so aware of the power of stories and how shaped by the stories we read or hear, readers and listeners can be, how do you feel about that question of realizing I'm going to put these books out into the world and people might really take them up in a certain way.
0: Well, that's not my responsibility. My only responsibility is to the story that I'm telling, and my only responsibility is to the voice that I'm working to hear properly as I write it. It's the only responsibility of the storyteller. But do you know what? The responsibility of the storyteller is really, really closely tied up with the responsibilities of hospitality. I once heard the great thinker and writer John Berger talk, and someone in an audience said to him, "You wrote Seventh Man, you wrote about the movement of people across the surface of the earth. Tell us now what you think about what it means to be alive in a time when more people are crossing the surface of the earth looking for home than any other time in our history." And Berger, this is, he died about a year after, I mean, shortly after I saw him speak. And I hear him in my head almost every day saying, he kind of held his head, and then he said, "The storyteller has a responsibility to be hospitable." Mm. And I thought, oh my God, finally, I have understood something that was inarticulable always, which is that the storyteller is about the open door. And it is about the responsibility to allow the story to be a hospitable space.
1: Mm. I want to go back just to wrap up to the question of moral clarity, because I think that's related to some of what you're talking about of literature giving us space to kind of understand and apprehend the world in times when we might struggle to do that. How do we hold on to that sense of moral clarity? And do you see stories and, again, creating kind of that hospitable space as part of maybe how we do that?
0: You know, we're in a world which, in which things are moving so fast, kind of on purpose, so that it's almost like we lose grip on thought. And you know, books are marvelous because they are dimensional. And there's an extraordinary thing about it. I'm holding a book in my hand right now, and I'm kind of opening its pages, and it opens to two sides. You know, the physical form of a book opens to two things rather than one thing. The two sides look like wings. Turn the book over, and at the back of the book there is, you know, its spine. And it's called a spine because books are organic. And when they were first bound, they were bound with literal skins from animals left over from you know, human nourishment. And the spine, if you like, of a book is redolent of our own spines and the spines of every creature. So there's something about the dimensionality of language, the dimensionality of story, and the dimensionality of even the form of the book, which we love as human beings, and it's one of the reasons we still have them after all these centuries, that is my answer to your question. It is about allowing for our dimensionality and allowing for our thought and the space of our thought, allowing for hearing ourselves think.
1: I feel like I have a lot to think about after this conversation. You know, we've had a lot of laughs. I've gotten emotional in the booth. So everything I ever want from an interview. Ali, it's been so much fun talking with you. Thank you so much for both of these novels and for taking the time to speak with me today.
0: Oh, do you know what? What a pleasure. And I'm looking forward to whatever it is our sideline is of our sideline show of a word a time.
1: Yeah, word of the week. Yeah.
0: Word of the minute.
1: Yes.
0: Thanks so much, Matea. It's what a pleasure to talk to you, and how kind of you to ask me. Thank you.

That was Ali Smith talking about her latest novel, Glyph. That's GLYPH. I'm Matea Roach, and you're listening to Bookends on CBC Radio.

0: I first met Zach Jones at a literary event back in summer of 2025, and we hit it off right away. When I later learned that he's not only a writer and literary scholar, but also a U.S. Army veteran, I was intrigued to learn even more about him. Zach is a debut author with a new book out. Fancy Gap is a novel that explores class, culture, and religion, and the generational struggles with health and wealth that affect Appalachia. There's no better person to tell this story than Zach, who grew up in the region and has deep connections to its culture, as well as a Canadian perspective. Zach joined me back in February to talk all about it. Here's that conversation. Zach, what's good? Thank you so much for being here.
1: Oh, well, I'm doing very well. And I suppose in terms of what's good, I'm just thrilled to be here. Thank you for having me. And thank you for everyone at the CBC for everything you do it for Canada and Canadian Arts and Letters.
0: So Fancy Gap is actually set in southern Appalachia.

0: specifically this border region of Western North Carolina and Virginia. And it's shining a light on an American family that's coping with illness and addiction and religious belief. But we're talking about it in the context of, like, oh, it's a Canadian novel. Why set your novel in this location?
1: Well, I've been sort of torn between places, I suppose, my entire life. Fancy Gap isn't necessarily, it is a place, it's a geographical region, but more so it's a gateway between regions, between the lowlands of North Carolina and Virginia to the Blue Ridge Mountains in Appalachia. And in these interstitial spaces, I feel quite at home and also always dislocated from anywhere else I could possibly be. And I've been living in Toronto here for the past 10 years or so, but still my home, I would say, is in North Carolina, and that's where I grew up. And of course, naturally, I wanted to set the story there.
0: Yeah, can you describe for people who are not familiar the landscape of that region?
1: There are two. There's a geographical map that outlines precisely what areas and what places constitute the Appalachian Mountains. And it's hotly debated, but the two counties that I primarily grew up in North Carolina, Surry County and Stokes County, are part of the Appalachian region. But half of those counties are what they call the Piedmont Triad, rolling hills of farmland, rural locality that leads up to increasingly tall and isolated mountainous regions. Very green, very beautiful, very rural.
0: So that's the area where you were raised, North Carolina, but you also have this strong tie to Canada. You mentioned you've been in Toronto now 10 years. Can you tell me about that duality in terms of like how you understand yourself as a person?
1: Yeah, and I mean, you said this is a heady book. Well, that's a very heady question, because how I understand myself is always kind of in relation to whatever place I'm in. And unfortunately, sometimes that means I'm on the outside of whatever predicament I find myself in. And so, as someone who's living in Toronto now, oftentimes I'm read and seen as an American. But then when I visit Virginia and North Carolina, people will ask me, "So where are you from?" And I'll say, "Right down the street or that mountain over there," and they won't believe me. And growing up, my parents are divorced, and so I had the great benefit and the great, trial and tribulation of splitting my time between two families, two different kind of walks of life, and two social and cultural situations that sheds a light on that difference and how stark it can be, regardless of which place you're in.
0: North Carolina, this like Appalachian region, there's this like religious element in the book that comes in. The novel examines the way like Appalachian religion shapes and is shaped by kind of this socioeconomic scene. Can you tell me, I guess, a little bit about how that showed up for you and how that worked in your life?
1: Like all good stories, the first way to answer that is that it's complicated, and the second way to answer it is that it's changed. I feel as though in the 90s and early 2000s, just like anywhere in the world, there were traces of religious fundamentalism, even on the outskirts of more typical kind of manifestations of organized community-based religion, be it Baptist or Moravian or Pentecostal churches in North Carolina and Virginia, that sometimes we would be members of, my family and I, and sometimes we would attend, my brother and I with my Nana, and sometimes, we would have to kind of visit friends' churches as well and see all the kind of extremes on either sort of pole of fundamentalism and everything in between. But now I feel as though culture and religion, especially in the deep south of the United States, is wrapping themselves together in this kind of inseparable strain or narrative where it is, insists upon itself that it is the real way to live. And I'm watching that in the news from up here, I suppose, and experiencing it when I visit Virginia. And I wanted to write a story that interrogates the roots of that a little bit. Where did this begin? And how does

0: some kind of intertwining of culture and socioeconomic status and region and place factor in with a religious community of one sort or another.
1: There's a character in your novel, Nana Grace, who's like very compelling as a figure, but also like someone that's quite infuriating a bit. She's almost like a charismatic leader. There's this sort of, I don't know, it's not exactly prosperity gospel, but she's like preaching the word to her flock of worshipers. She's also trafficking drugs. Like, what's her sort of deal there?
0: I suppose her deal is that because I feel as though there's like a real kind of ongoing crisis of enemy and alienation, just feeling separated and disrupted from what you might expect to be everyday life. And that's not, again, not particular to the Appalachian region whatsoever. But some people, especially on the fringes of, you know, modern or current society, gravitate towards more extreme manifestations of religion that can get warped by all sorts of factors. And, you know, you mentioned this drive to be a religious leader. Well, Grace resorts to that because in the novel, she can't find a home for her kind of, her very particular brand of born again, gospel focused Christianity. And that's probably for good reason. And it's because it's unusual and extreme, as you say, is frustrating. And she frustrates many, many people, you know, around her, you know, and around all the characters in the novel, and eventually isolates herself and then pads herself with like-minded believers.
1: Mm. So we get some discussion of kind of how people arrive at pretty extreme versions of religion in this novel. We also see some grappling with illness in this novel. This is a generational story. We see a grandmother, a mother, and then sons. Jane is the mother figure, and she's this like beleaguered woman who's diagnosed with breast cancer. What did you want to explore through her character?
0: Each character has something that they're desperate for or desperate to escape. They're kind of, every character and every thread of this novel is pulled along and away by desperation. And Jane feels abandoned by her mother, Grace, by her sons, Dalton and Messiah. And she also feels abandoned or misunderstood at the very least by her community. And her church community is not an extreme one. They're actually quite supportive economically and otherwise. But because of her disposition, because of her position in the world, being a kind of sick single mother, she needs her community's help. And then when it's given to Jane, she has a difficult time accepting it. And what I wanted to get at through this character is this kind of double-edged nature of charity and community care, communal care, in which regardless of how good of a job or how poor of a job we might do in supporting people who are part of our communities, their gratitude isn't all that there is, you know, that we can expect in return. If someone is disallowed flourishing, be it spiritual or otherwise, then it hurts, you know, and no amount of charity can put a balm on that wound.
1: Tell me more about that. Like, what do you mean?
0: That's not a concept that I guess I have made, that I had thought about, you know, theoretically when I was writing it, but just thinking about it now that I'm talking to you, each character is certainly disallowed flourishing by various factors. Dalton, I would say the main character and vocalizer of the novel, he's disallowed flourishing insofar as that he can't be himself in the military where he finds himself. He can't love the man he loves. And his younger brother, Messiah, is disallowed flourishing insofar as he's a little bit of a slow learner and late bloomer. And he's not immediately accepted by his peers as an equal. And so even in the boys' situations, they turn to quite drastic ways to cut a new figure for themselves and flourish under, you know, difficult to predict, you know, circumstances for themselves. They create this world for themselves, you know. And I guess that is what happens when the flourishing of any individual is disallowed. It's disallowed Grace and it's disallowed Jane as well, all the main characters.
1: I want to talk about Dalton, who is this army guy who's been given an other than honorable discharge. What is his situation and where does that character come from?
0: Well, Dalton's situation is, at once it seems quite particular, but so many men that I met in the army fall exactly into this situation where you enlist typically because of factors outside of your control. One thing that I know to be true is that there is a kind of bias in enlistment strategies for the American military anyway, in which I think you would be hard pressed to find recruitment stations in, you know, Martha's Vineyard. But it's not hard to find them in the middle of nowhere in Virginia near Galax and Fancy Gap and all the locales that this book covers. And so what happens with Dalton is that he gets in a little bit of trouble at school for bringing a gun to school. Again, not unusual in the American context. And as a kind of out, it's a little bit of grace that he's been shown by his community and by, you know, the leadership of his community. He's kind of allowed and encouraged to join the military. But while he's there, he has a difficult time to adapt. And there really is an official discharge designation other than honorable. And you can be discharged for these reasons where you didn't do anything too bad. You didn't commit some sort of, you know, grave crime, but you have an inability to adapt is what they call it. And so it's a nice way to let people who aren't getting along in the army or military more generally out of this circumstance. But it doesn't set you up for success the way a regular honorable discharge would. And getting a job or going to school and applying for the GI Bill and all the benefits that people typically enlist for become disallowed to you. And so the flourishing for Dalton becomes, you know, very difficult to kind of attain. And he struggles throughout the novel with this kind of like lame duck start.
1: You mentioned just in your response, like having been in the army yourself, I wanted to ask a bit about what your army experience was. Like, what was the Zach Jones army journey and how did that inform your writing this novel?
0: Well, it informed it very much. You know, my relationship with the army is complicated, but I can't say necessarily that I had a difficult time, especially not in relation to others. I was lucky enough to serve with my younger brother, and we entered the army together in the hopes, at least, that we would stay together and train together and serve together in the same unit, and we did. And that made my parents and family very happy. But both of us wanted to go to school. We needed money to go to school, and also we needed some time to grow up, I think. Neither of us had very good high school grades, and high school was really difficult for both of us. And so when my brother enlisted, I followed him into the military. And then by chance, we were put into the most deployed unit in the U.S. Army, the 10th Mountain Division. And we didn't deploy because it was around the time that Chelsea Manning got involved with WikiLeaks and leaked hundreds of thousands of documents. And there was a huge investigation, and it seemed like everybody was in trouble. And I think to punish the field grade officers in our unit, they kept it so 2nd Brigade of the 10th Mountain Division, we just didn't deploy while we were there. And so it made it like a dream, you know, not quite where we were playing Army, because there were stakes to our service, of course, and, you know, the threat of deployment was always on the table. But otherwise, it gave me a lot of time to read and to look at my situation and the situation of others who I served with and to ask myself, you know, what good is this doing? And, you know, what's going on with these people? How did they get here? And what are they going to do afterwards? I will say also that many, many veterans' narratives start with some kind of crisis, some kind of crucial deployment or trauma. And then the story kind of follows them after an initial trauma. But my experience led me to ask, you know, what happens if that isn't there, you know? And I suppose that's kind of That's my experience with the Army, and that's kind of where Dalton began.

0: ends.
1: Yeah. My guest today is Zach Jones. His new novel is called Fancy Gap. I'm Matea Roach, and you're listening to Bookends. There's a sort of stereotype about Appalachia that exists in the mind of some people, that there is this idea of this is like a people that is like uncultured, uneducated, that's impoverished, it's isolated. You know, there are certain cultural attachments that come with that. How do you see this novel fitting into the body of literature that exists about Appalachia?
0: Well, So you're absolutely right. It is the case that some of these, you know, tropes or generalizations don't come from nowhere. They come from very real places. But what needs to be said is kind of the antithesis to J.D. Vance's Hillbilly Elegy, where it's not emanating these kind of derogatory stereotypes, whatever they may be, aren't necessarily emanating from the people themselves. They're emanating from systems that, and the centers of power, of course, that aren't even necessarily in Appalachia or south, you know, southwestern Virginia and North Carolina and West Virginia. For example, there has been an over 100-year-old war on unions in the coal mining industry, where if there was worker power and equitable distribution of profits, at least so people could, you know, afford anything and earn the kind of the equitable fruits of their labor, that has been dismantled. The education system in that part of the world has been systematically dismantled by administration, state administration after state administration. The local governments at the county and town and regional level are not paying attention to the general well-being of their residents, whether that's ecological well-being, health outcomes of the region, the opioid crisis, educational outcomes, and on and on and on. And these things spiral out of control. And of course, I would say Southern literature in general always, you know, Southern Gothic or Appalachian literature in general always runs the risk of exacerbating some of these stereotypes. But what I think the main goal is, whether you're reading Flannery O'Connor or early Cormac McCarthy, oftentimes, even in its extreme, the main goal is to turn a mirror to the caricature and ask us still to see the humanity of this place and its people. And that's what Fancy Gap is trying to do.
1: Mm-hmm. Do you get back to that region often?
0: Yes, I do. Although now, not as much as I had been for the past few years. My mom and my stepdad were still living in southwestern Virginia up until 2020, when my mom died. She died of breast cancer in February of 2020. And I started writing this book in 2017. And so in those years, that, you know, three or four years, because I had to visit very much after she passed away as well, I was down there at least five or six times a year for extended visits. And I never wanted it to feel or seem like I was on some sort of fact-finding mission, but I was always approaching my past with new eyes and new information that I gleaned just from being older and living in a different place and watching it change. And so I started writing Fancy Gap to kind of document the roots of that change and how different and bizarre a place can be when you're away from it for quite a while.
1: Hmm. Yeah. Can you tell me a bit more about that? Like, what has changed about that place? And then what has changed maybe in you from being away?
0: Well, I can kind of put it into a story. So in Floyd, Virginia, on Friday nights, there's a little general store. They clear out all the goods and wares and set up tables, and they play bluegrass music and Americana and old time music, which is a genre. And people dance, and they do this style of dance called flat footing. It's like a, you know, dancing to bluegrass. And people from all over the mountains go to Floyd to see this. And it's always been a very welcoming and diverse and wonderful place.

0: to go. And I remember that in 2019, I was there dancing with my mom, and men came on horseback. And I swear to God, it sounds like it's something out of the book, but men came on horseback flying rebel flags. And I could not believe what I was seeing, this kind of clash of old and new, a real regression to, you know, what we think of as bygone manifestations of racism and bigotry flown proudly in a community space. And it shocked me and scared me very much. And so I'm trying now to reckon with that and watch for signs of change that point elsewhere. And one thing I will say, you know, a good change is that I've seen is people in that part of the world coming together to support one another, whether it's in the face of the dismantlement of Roe v. Wade. There are tons of mutual aid sites where people can come and get reproductive care. And this is all very grassroots. And I want to support that as much as I can. And every time I think about Virginia and North Carolina, that's what I'm rooting for. More positive, forward-looking community care.
1: Mm. Zach, I want to also kind of end this conversation in a place of looking forward. Thank you so much for sharing with me about this region of Virginia and North Carolina, about your novel. I understand this novel took, it sounds like, nearly a decade.
0: Yeah.
1: It's crazy. How does that feel, by the way, to have this like decade-long novel out in the world?
0: Well, I feel two ways about it. At first, the first way is that I feel like, yeah, that sounds like a very long time. But on the other end, you know, when people read it, I hope that they see it as something that, you know, yes, years of work and production went into, but, you know, approaching a quarter of my life went into, you know, or I mean, I guess even more than that. And so a big part of humanity, as far as I can ever gather it or reckon with it, has been put into this artwork. And now I'm feeling as though I just want people to read it and think very seriously about it as best they can and as generously as they can. And hopefully that kind of gives me the energy to finish my second and third and fourth and fifth and up to my 20th book, because I want to do this for the rest of my life.
1: That's beautiful. Thank you so much for joining me today.
0: Thank you very much. I'm so happy to be here.

That was Zach Jones talking about his debut novel, Fancy Gap. We spoke back in February. This week's show was produced by Katie Swales and Ryan B. Patrick with help from Eileen Yamamoto. Our senior producer is Jacqueline Kirk and our executive producer is Aaron Balser. Thanks as always to our audio tech, James Tella, and to the rest of the CBC Books team. I'm Matea Roach and this is Bookends. Finding more author interviews is easier than ever. Just search up Bookends with Matea Roach on your favorite podcast app to check out our past two seasons. And stay tuned for some incredible authors on the horizon. I'm not joking. We are so excited about this upcoming season. Thanks for listening, and I'll see you next time. Because when the book ends, the conversation begins.

0: That was Bookends, the program that takes us from the pages of the book and into the mind of the writer. It was brought to you by the Canadian Broadcasting Corporation.
1: Hello there, Scott Stevens from The Mind Field. Coming up after the news, you're going to be hearing me and my co-host Waleed Ali live from the Festival of Dangerous Ideas. We had a wonderful extended conversation on the topic of longevity. You know, life expectancy seems to be up. Tech bros seem to be trying to figure out ways of living forever. But are we gaining longer life now in a manner that defers costs to the future? Let's explore that together after the news.

0: government. While previous American presidents, including those with strong Irish heritage like Joe Biden, have been careful to remain neutral on Irish unification, Mr. Trump told reporters it would be fantastic.
1: I'd love to see it unified. I think it would be a great feather in everybody's cap if that happened. You know what? The way I look at it, it's going to happen eventually. I think it would be a fantastic thing. Now, the UK will have something to say about it, obviously, but I think it would be a great thing. I mean, how can it be bad?
0: Saudi Arabia has shut down its east-west oil pipeline as a precaution after it was attacked by drones launched from Iraq. Baghdad has fired a military commander and opened an investigation. The Saudis blame Iran-backed militias operating from Iraq. With more, the BBC's Hugo Bushega in Jerusalem.
2: The attacks on the pipeline have renewed fears that a fighting in the region could further disrupt energy supplies. The province in Iraq, from where the drones are believed to have been launched, is seen as an area where Shia militias backed by Iran operate. In Yemen, the Houthis say they will blockade Saudi shipping in the Bab al-Mandab Strait, a vital oil shipping route. The dramatic Houthi advance could help Iran's strategy of driving up energy prices to put pressure on the US to end the war.
0: A new survey suggests more small business owners are thinking about shutting down as operating costs continue to rise. The latest Australian Chamber of Commerce and Industry survey found higher expenses for utilities and supply costs topped the list of concerns. One in three small businesses admitted they seriously considered shutting their doors over the past year. Chamber CEO Andrew McKellar says small businesses are being driven to breaking points.
3: What the survey shows is that small business is on the brink. Conditions have not been tougher in the past 3 years than they are now. Many small businesses are really feeling the pressure. They're struggling with higher costs.
0: Police are investigating after a four-year-old child died in a house fire in the central west of New South Wales. Here's Francis Dew.
4: Emergency services were called to a home at Woodstock, northeast of Cowra, just before 3 o'clock Saturday afternoon. Police and firefighters arrived to find the house well alight. A woman and two children managed to escape, but a four-year-old child remained unaccounted for. Fire and Rescue New South Wales crews extinguished a blaze before finding the child's body inside the home. The woman was taken to Cowra Hospital in a stable condition, suffering smoke inhalation. A crime scene has been established as the cause of the fire is investigated.
0: Emergency services in Vanuatu have been searching for survivors after an inter-island ferry carrying 34 passengers and 11 crew sank in critical weather conditions on Friday. Seven people have been rescued, while almost 40 others are unaccounted for. A local flying doctor used his plane to drop life jackets and help locate survivors for rescue vessels sent to the area. Meanwhile, Philippine authorities say 41 more bodies have been recovered from a burned-out ferry, raising the death toll to 76. Another 13 remain unaccounted for as a forensic team begins the daunting task of identifying the victims. More than 130 people were on board the ferry when it was engulfed in flames on Wednesday. Adelaide coach Matthew Nix says his side is hurting after its 53-point loss to Brisbane in their AFL semi-final at the Gabba. The Crows conceded 5 goals in the game's opening 7 minutes, with the Lions ultimately cruising to a 21-18, 144 to 13-13, 91 victory. Nix says his side was well beaten by a team chasing a third consecutive premiership.
5: It's a pretty deep cut at the moment with our young group in there. They're hurting, but I think the respect we should show for why they're doing what they can to go 3 in a row, pretty obvious their game's at a very high level.
0: Brisbane will face Hawthorn in a preliminary final next weekend while Adelaide season is over. ABC News.

0: Yeah, go for it. Thank you very much for that spontaneous applause. Welcome to The Minefield, a show about negotiating the ethical and moral dilemmas of modern life. Waleed Ali is my name. Scott Stevens is my co-host as we come to you live, although not live as you hear it on the radio, but you get the idea, in front of people, like real living people, at the Festival of Dangerous Ideas at Carriageworks on Gadigal Lands here in Sydney. Scott, hello.
1: Hey, Willie.

0: The topic that we have, and we should point out, this was actually put to us by the festival. The topic is, does longevity threaten the future? So longevity is in question, but what inevitably emerges from that actually is that death is in question as well. And I'm endlessly fascinated by our engagement with death or lack of engagement with death, the way that we think or don't think about death, the way that it doesn't structure our culture and doesn't inform the way that we live. And so any opportunity I have to talk about the great certainty, I'm really happy to take.
1: Look, death and dying have been so central. The knowledge of, the certainty of, and the preparation for death has been so central to the way that human beings exist, the way that they comport themselves, not just towards the end, but in preparation for that end. The idea that death is something that just kind of happens at the end and you need to put it off as long as possible would be a notion that would be so utterly foreign to generations past. To the extent that, I mean, you would know that someone like Socrates even suggested that the process of philosophizing is preparation for one's own death. This is a matter of getting to the deepest things. This is a matter of orienting one's own life towards the highest issues, making sure that mere trivialities or even just our baser instincts don't corrupt our attention, what we put our time to. So anytime you step out of what is basest about life, and I don't mean the everyday can be glorious and beautiful, but I mean satisfying some of our sort of our less honorable, our more ignoble needs. We're trying to sidestep death, whereas really thinking about what the end of life is, the end both as its terminus, but also the end as its point. What do we live for? For whom do we live? To the point that, you know, in the Middle Ages, it was very common, wasn't it, for death to be thought of as a kind of theater, where you try to demonstrate to those who are close to you, this is how a good person ends. This is how you finish, as a way of passing on lessons, wisdom, as a way of not so much grasping onto life, wringing out every last drop, but at a certain crucial point, pouring oneself out for the sake of others, knowing when the point is to hand on an example, to hand on.
0: But also that it's not a performance. It's not an event. You don't put on the show.
1: No.
0: It's revelatory.
1: That's it.
0: It yields what everything leading up to it has been harvesting or sowing. And I think it's actually we are highly aberrant creatures or people in the history of our species in how little we pay attention to death. That once you have a culture that doesn't want to think about or engage with death, you don't actually have a culture of life. What you tend to have is a culture of fun or a culture of frivolity or a culture of sensation, but not a culture of things that are deeper than that.
1: Or a culture of the refusal of fun, the refusal of sensation, the adoption of intense forms of discipline.
0: Right. For the sake of longevity.
1: For the sake of longevity.
0: Which is kind of what we're starting to see now. Yeah. We, on this show, talk a lot about the moral and ethical register of things and how this sounds, how things fall into that register. It seems to me that when you're talking about something like death, you are talking about the thing that sounds most deeply in that register. Suddenly, when you factor death into the equation, perhaps when you're staring it in the face, if I were to tell all the people in this room that they were going to die in 3 days, their priorities would almost certainly radically change. The question then becomes, well, which priorities are actually the true ones? Yeah. Which are the ones that should be guiding you? Now, okay, we can make this absurd. If you live your whole life as though you are going to die tomorrow, then you will do nothing long term, which I'm not advocating. But it's more about the things that you, where you allocate value, where you choose to say this is actually what matters with a capital M in life and what doesn't. And that's why, I mean, you know, look at any probably what Renaissance painting or whatever, you'll see a skull on a table because that's the memento mori. The idea of the constant invocation of and remembrance of death. I know that in parts of the world I've heard of this happening, for example, in places like Pakistan, in subcontinent, particularly amongst Muslim communities there, where people will know where they're going to be buried. They've secured the plot of land and they will, as a practice, visit it, sometimes even lie in their future grave. And there's nothing morbid about the way they're doing that. It's about constantly reflecting on the fact that there is an end, there is a terminus, and that only by living your life with that terminus in mind can your life actually be orientated towards something meaningful, something serious.
1: But actually, I think there's something really important there to dig down on a little bit.
0: Yeah.
1: You know what happens in politics when there's been some catastrophe, there's been an event, and then somehow immediately the forms of language that politicians engaged in before that event no longer become appropriate.
0: Yeah. Yeah.
1: Everybody adopts the patina of decency, of bipartisan commitment to whatever. And I sometimes think we have this idea that someone will undergo a near-death experience, then suddenly all of their priorities snap into view.
0: Yeah.
1: The idea that, oh, I suddenly see what I've been neglecting for so long, and there's that reckoning, there's that getting of one's house in order, there's that determination not to squander any more moments on petty jealousies or unresolved conflict or whatever. And you kind of think, why did it take that, if it was an impoverishing way of living before the near-death experience, you know what? Oh, sorry, if it's an impoverishing way of living after the near-death experience, it was also an impoverishing way of living before. And we have this notion, and I think anybody who's not read Greek philosophy, you know,
0: I mean, as if there's anybody.
1: Yeah, okay? Sure. But
0: in the original Greek,
1: this idea
0: course.
1: Now, that's just snobbish. But you know,
0: all right, a Latin translation.
1: This idea that as you proceed, you will reach a point where you can flick a switch and get better.
0: Yeah.
1: You can leave pettiness behind. You can leave unresolved conflicts behind. That's just not the way that life works. So many of us, as we have aging parents, we watch the selfishnesses and the pettinesses that characterize them intensify as they go on. No, sorry. I'm not being mean about this.
0: Sounds funny. You realize.
1: No, but the trajectory we place our life on is the trajectory that we continue to follow.
0: Yeah. This is the broader point. I know we talk about this a lot on the show, of what happens in moments of crisis. The idea that, well, when the moment of crisis arrives, then we will sit up straight and learn how to behave in that.
1: And we'll have the capacity to respond.
0: Without realizing that actually, no, there's a wonderful Arabic saying that a vessel can only leak what it contains. It's about the cultivation of things in every moment, at every opportunity, the holding of oneself to account to these things over time. That means that you have, well, it's why we use this phrase moral formation, right? And certainly that was the way that the Greeks approached it. It's all over Aristotle. That's me mentioning Aristotle, not you, Scott. This is, yeah. It's almost an alien way for us to think as moderns, and certainly as liberals. And I say we're liberals in the sense that we live in a liberal order and we more or less imbibe its assumptions, whether deliberately or not. Where actually we tend to see things in terms of whatever turns in towards the self. It's our enjoyment. It's our fulfillment. It's our designs for our life. It's perhaps transactional, all these sorts of things. It's perhaps no surprise then that we come to see ethical questions, moral questions in a similar way. We will solve these things by dreaming up all kinds of, you know, ethical conundrum scenarios and then figure out how to apply it. Now, I, unlike you, I think there is a place for that kind of reasoning as a way of sharpening concepts and maybe. But where I do agree with you is as a basis for thinking about morality to court, or a basis of thinking about that's how we do ethics. then yeah, it's anemic, because ultimately it has nothing to do with this formation sort of a thing.
1: And that's why Iris Murdoch said, the purpose of the moral life, the purpose of moral formation, is you set the weights and then you follow the direction that the arrow points.
0: Right. And in a sense, you've made your scenario-based decisions before the scenarios arise.
1: So I think our neglect of the end is part of the story here. And here the word end is doing double duty. End, of course, means the conclusion of one's life and also means the telos, the point, the goal of one's life. What end have you been serving? What purpose have you been attempting to fulfill? These needn't be capital P purposes. This can just be that life is about more than yourself. That's one side of the coin. The other side of the coin is the desperateness with which we as a culture, we as individuals, seem to be wanting to hold on to a kind of experience of lived immortality. If not defying death, then deferring death as long as humanly possible. There's a really interesting moment for me in popular culture. Homer's Odyssey is one of my favorite. It's not quite a religious text for me, but it's, you know, getting pretty close. Hence, I was horrified by what Nolan did. That was a monstrosity.
0: Of course you are. Yeah.
1: Let me give you one example. There's a point. When you first meet Odysseus in Homer's epic, in book 5, he's on Calypso's island. And yes, he is grieving. He is weeping. He cannot rid the tears from his eyes, but not because he's suffering from PTSD or living with unrelieved moral guilt because of the atrocities that were committed in Troy. It's because he wants to go home. He is longing for the plainness of his plain wife, Penelope. He is longing for the soil of the land, what he refers to as the land of his fathers, which is another way of saying he is longing for finitude. He's longing for mortality. He's longing to rejoin the world with its miseries, with its beauties. And the nymph, the goddess Calypso, is keeping him on her island. She's keeping him in a condition of artificial immortality. The first time when you first are introduced in book 5 to the place where Calypso is, it's not a prison, it's a paradise. The cave that's described is lined with fragrant timbers. A kind of moss trickles all over the ground. There are 4 rivers that run through the cave. It's a love nest. The rim to the cave is abounding with grapes and succulents. Calypso has imprisoned Odysseus and promises him carnal pleasures unimaginable, agelessness, immortality fit for the gods. And it seems to me that as you read the description of Calypso's island, you read the descriptions of Calypso herself. She is described as having full form, being fully gorgeous, let's say. And the choice is put to Odysseus: remain, be immortal, have death indefinitely postponed, enjoy carnal pleasures fit for Zeus himself, or return to the human world, to an end, to the plainness of your home, to the plainness of your wife, Penelope. I think we are meant to think it's almost unimaginable that Odysseus would choose the latter. Who would renounce pleasure and immortality? We wouldn't. And it's part of Odysseus's greatness that he chooses the nobility of limitation itself. He chooses the side of the world. And this is where I think maybe we're getting very close to a much more current idea. The idea that our lives are not just ours. That the point of life isn't just about absorbing as much as we possibly can and retaining it for as long as we can. But the point of life is gradually, slowly, purposefully to pour oneself out for the benefit of and ultimately for the flourishing of others. That is the end of life, isn't it? To prepare life for what? I mean, Edmund Burke would refer to this as the contract that we make with generations past and with generations to come. This is one of the forms of unselfishness. So one of the many things I think that Nolan gets wrong and where he missed an opportunity to bring the kind of moral lesson that I think we're trying to talk about today is this is a choice that none of us would make, pleasure in immortality or plainness and finitude. And yet it says everything about the moral capacities of this noble Greek soul, if I can put it that way. Yes, give me the misery of the world. Yes, give me the difficulties of the journey all the way home. Yes, give me my aging wife. That is where nobility lies.
0: It's a wonderful setup, Scott. It's better in the original Greek, but I like the way you've...
1: I'll leave that to Count Binface.
0: Excellent. Well played by you. Shall we bring in a guest?
1: Yeah.
0: All right, let's do it.

0: You are listening to The Minefield, coming to you from the Festival of Dangerous Ideas, or on the radio if you were, frankly, too lazy to come and see us at the festival. On Radio National, Waleed Ali is my name. Scott Stevens is my co-host. Scott, we have a guest.
1: And our guest, who's just magically appeared, is Lucinda Holdforth. She's a former speechwriter and advisor to senior leaders across government and business. Her work has increasingly explored what it is that makes good societies flourish. She wrote a book a couple years ago that I loved called 21st Century Virtues, How They Are Failing Our Democracy. But what brings us here today is her most recent book, Going On and On, How Longevity Threatens Our Future. Join me in welcoming Lucinda Holdforth.
2: Thank you. Thank you.
1: Thank you. What do you think?
2: I'm just sitting here listening to your discussion and thinking, I wonder what the tech bros would say given the opportunity to sit in Calypso's cave versus going back to Palo Alto and causing more trouble. And what they've obviously decided is they can do both. They can extend their lives indefinitely. They can extract pleasure, power, self-interest. And they don't have to die. They can do it all here on Earth.
1: So just sticking with the Odyssey theme for just a moment, but going back to the Iliad, it's what you came for, right?
2: And why not, after all?
1: Just, you know, the souls in the Iliad who are the most pitiable are those who have no name, those who die without having their names written in the book. In other words, being written in the book is how they achieve immortality.
2: Yeah.
1: Not literal physical immortality, but renown.
2: Yeah.
1: I think a lot about, you know, what these tech bros or what these oligarchs or what these business giants who are not just accumulating life, but also accumulating and accumulating power and accumulating influence and accumulating renown, this kind of this financial and potency graspingness, holding on as long as possible and to as much as possible. Do you find that a kind of perverted or perverse desire for immortality? In other words, it's kind of our version of the Greek idea of renown, of honor?
2: Funnily enough, I think it's quite the opposite of that. When we're talking about the Edmund Burkean idea of society as a contract through time, we're talking about a relationship between all of us alive now, those who came before and those who are yet to come. And when you're talking, you've been discussing how we feel at the moment of our death, it seems to me that it's about legacy, whether that's a legacy of love of your family or whether it's because you've invented the new vaccine that's just been invented for cancer or whatever. I think these guys and also the dictators that also want to live forever, like Vladimir Putin and President Xi harvesting organs or discussing it in front of a great military parade in China, they know that the minute they die, the world will say nothing good about them. They will say, yeah, you did some interesting things, Elon, and some of them haven't done any interesting thing. I think they don't want to know what their obituary will say, so they are deferring that moment as long as they possibly can.
0: Do you really think that's what they think?
2: Yeah.
0: Because I'm not saying that description might be incorrect, as it turns out,

0: I can't imagine that that's what they think of how they're perceived.
1: Yes, you think they lack that degree of self-knowledge to even imagine that.
0: I mean, you've phrased it that way. But
2: the fear of death does go hand in hand with the fear of irrelevance.
0: Yeah, but I don't think they're the same thing. I mean, people might have all sorts of reasons to fear death. And in some ways, I think fearing death is just a perfectly natural human... I mean, if I tapped you on the shoulder and said, Scott, it's time to die, I can't imagine your first reaction would be, oh, okay. Like, you'll be scared. So I think that's just natural. But I think what Lucinda's talking about is something a bit more than that. It's the quest for all kinds of... you know, weirdly manufactured longevity, kind of trying to adopt a bodily immortality to go along with perhaps the psychic immortality that's there. I mean, look, to be fair, I've not spent a lot of time in China. I don't know if someone like Xi Jinping would be remembered the way you say Lucinda or forgotten or whatever. I don't know. But I actually wonder if in some ways, here we go, this might be an uncomfortable thing to say, if we are meant to read the Odyssey and see Odysseus's decision and say, that's not the decision I would make. I'm not entirely sure that it isn't the decision we would make, actually. I wonder if what's being identified there is that there is something of inherent value in the finitude, in the imperfections, that gives a purpose that is so indispensable to the human condition, to human flourishing, that we would actually choose that if the time actually arose.
1: I agree.
0: Now, if that's the case, I wonder if the flip side of your example, Lucinda, is also true, that we sit back and look at the tech billionaires and the Vladimir Putins and so on and say, what monsters. We are not at all like them, when actually we are totally like them. If we had the opportunity to keep ourselves alive and in good health and enjoying ourselves. I'm not saying you have a choice between living forever in a decrepit state, but let's say you'll live to 150 and you are going to love 149 years of it. I think we're taking that.
1: The philosopher Martin Haglund, who's a Swedish philosopher, he said the condition of our lives, the knowledge that it is finite, is what gives our life meaning. Mm. And I think you were talking earlier about meaning. If you're just going to live forever where there is a horrible tech bro or in Calypso's magnificent cave, I mean, at some point, aren't you going to get bored? I mean, seriously, there's nothing. He says it's only when we know our lives are finite that we can put ourselves at stake in our activities. Yep. And that sense of having something at stake is what makes our lives meaningful to us.
0: I fully agree with that. I just don't think that's the way we think. Which is why I think, I mean, it's only in modern philosophy, for example, European philosophy, that so much intellectual energy and so many volumes have been devoted to the problem of meaninglessness.
1: Mm.
0: That's not an ancient philosophical problem. That's a modern philosophical problem that is being solved. And I think the reason that we're spending so much time on that is precisely because the insight you've just shared is not one that we feel. It's not one that we turn out. Because we don't start with death and then orientate towards purpose. We start with life, living, the attraction of various experiences or accoutrements. And then at a certain point we go, oh, what does that mean? I think that more describes the modern pathway than the opposite.
1: Mm. I think there's perhaps a feeling that we live in a very secular society. So there has been a great difference made because people are no longer planning on the afterlife. So I'm pretty sure my father would have lived forever if he could. And I don't know that he believed in heaven because he liked living now. But my mother believed in the afterlife. And that is, for me, a fiction, but I can see how that gives you comfort in the idea of your death, that you're rewarded somehow for living a life of, you know, meaning and some kind of goal or purpose. I hate that word.
0: Why do you hate that word?
1: Oh, because it's used by everyone.
0: Right.
1: And they say things like for purpose, as if any purpose will do.
0: Right.
1: Which in often it is, if you're a business. We are a for purpose. What the hell?
0: Right.
1: So I think that

0: Secular society, it is a challenge for us to think about death, actually. If we don't think there's a heaven or a hell, what then forces us to think about ethics? So Zadie Smith, the great writer, said, without death, there are no ethics. Death is one way to bring ethics back into our lives because we want to be remembered well. We're our names to go in the book, you know. I want that. I'm sure most people here want that.
1: Can I just drill down a little bit on the issue of meaning and meaninglessness? I really want to take up this idea of our kind of overweening secularity. Part of the shock, the kind of existential earthquake of the 21st century, was the evaporation of what many experienced as firm ground beneath our feet. That there is a good reason for why what is, and there's an overarching narrative that runs above us. It's not just random, but in some meaningful way, it's transcendentally guaranteed that there is an anchor in the beyond. And that means that what happens to us isn't just chaotic, but that which happens, happens for purpose, happens for a reason. And that's the thing that keeps us, to some extent, moored against the sea of randomness, seeming meaninglessness.
0: Yeah.
1: But this is where someone like, I'll say, Albert Camus, he's understood as the philosopher of the absurd. There's no point. It's all just meaningless. That's in no way what he...
0: That's not what he was saying.
1: Not in the slightest.
0: No.
1: Instead, it was instead of a transcendental anchor that gives life meaning elsewhere, that makes you then look beyond the person who is sitting right next to you. Instead of recognizing the two of you as somehow being thrown into the same condition and therefore bearing one another's burden and therefore shouldering one another's fate and therefore finding a way of your life giving meaning to theirs and their existence giving meaning to yours. We instead try to look beyond for some guarantee. Whereas, what if there's no guarantee apart from the companionship of the person next to you? What if there's no guarantee apart from the task that's being given for you to do to make this person's life, this community's life, this political community's life, that little bit better? In other words, what Camus was arguing against is our reliance on capital M meaning when there are small M meanings all around. Now, there's something about that that I think defies the fear of death.
0: It's not nihilistic.
1: No.
0: It's got deep meaning in it. Whereas your tech bros, in a strange way, are nihilistic. And I don't think I can explain that very well, but they don't care. They actually don't care. And that is a very negative life view. And I do think it is possible to be a completely secular human being with a great commitment to a good life in all its dimensions.
1: Well, Lady, you raise the scenario, you know, 150 years loving 149 of them. There is the idea, though, that by holding on to one's own for too long, you are stopping the emergence of others. And by holding on to too much, because there's only a limited amount to go around, you are immiserating others by means of one's own accumulation. There is something about the graspingness of that that actually strikes me as profoundly nihilistic.
0: Well, that's the Murdoch children's whole dilemma. I mean, that is the whole history of family dramas from the 19th century, that you hold on, You preserve your position in life, so I can't take mine. I don't know if that comes up in... Does it come up in the Odyssey?
1: No, not so much. But it does reflect a very new idea, actually a very old idea that we're only rediscovering, that each new generation isn't necessarily better than the last. I mean, the Murdoch drama, the succession drama, the Lear drama...
0: Yep.
1: Is my children are nowhere near as good as me.
0: Yeah.
1: if I put this in their hands, they're going to make a meal of it. They're going to ruin.

0: because this generation is worse than mine. I am superior to them. And there is this idea that as we proceed, we will get worse, that generational progression is in fact generational decline. That is one of the things also that I think motivates certainly many business leaders, certainly a great many politicians. The next generation simply cannot be trusted.
1: Well, that's the argument they put to themselves. And that is why they need to stay on the board for another 6 years. Because they know. So if you look at our generations, the baby boomers in the 1970s were great advocates of getting old buggers off the bench, quite literally. They promoted a constitutional change, which meant that high court judges would no longer have tenure. Now, that generation, first year turning 80, and they've discovered the wisdom of experience all of a sudden. And they want to hang on. And they will tell themselves young people don't know anything. I mean, you know, we're in an era of radical change. It's not a traditional society where we're replicating the past. This is a moment of terrifyingly rapid change. That is probably why more than ever we had have an argument for getting younger people in the positions where they can influence the shape of the future that they are going to inherit.
2: Does your idea, though, that hanging on too long crowds out the next generation, does that presuppose we're talking about a fixed amount of stuff, opportunities? Is there not another way of approaching it that says, actually, having people around doing productive things longer. So let's take the scenario where we're living to 150, but 149 of those years are great. Would that not produce more? Whether you're thinking about it economically or just culturally or whatever, in any realm you like, would that not also be productive and thereby not so much crowd out, but also create new opportunities, new positions that need to be fulfilled, new contributions to make? Okay, I wonder how much of what you're saying relies on a kind of steady state analysis.
1: Well, Lead, Virginia Woolf once wrote in her diary, it's 24 years since father died. He would have been 96 if he'd lived till today. She said, if that had happened, his life would have ended mine. No books, no writing, inconceivable. And what she's talking about is the weight of elders, if you like, certainly in the case her father, an eminent Victorian. But I think culturally, you can see the dominance of one generation, which is still vital and alive because we're all living longer. We're all expecting to have longer careers. We're all staying there longer. And I do firmly think succession delayed too long can mean succession denied altogether. And you might have to skip a generation.
2: I don't know what to do with the Virginia Woolf example specifically because there's even the things you identify are quite specific, you know, who her father was, for example. So I'm talking about it as a more generalized proposition. Mm-hmm. I mean, as I was reading your book, you were talking a lot about ageism being a culture that is so desperate to promote the elderly at the expense of the young. And I know what you mean in the realm of certain kinds of policy formation, you know, whether it be housing policy, I get that. But as a cultural phenomenon, that's not what I see at all. What I see at all is far more a dismissal of the elderly as being a repository of anything other than burden, as being that it's not that we overestimate that they're a source of wisdom. It's that we frankly have no time for their wisdom. There are the ones who might hang on to board positions or whatever, and they might make those arguments within those fiefdoms, but not as a culture. Mm. That you age out from being culturally relevant, depending on your field, actually quite young. That's the cultural bias that I see. If we're talking about economic bias, we might be having a different conversation, and I'd probably go along with you a fair way on that.
1: Yeah. I mean, we used to have tenure in the academy, and then we introduced anti-ageism legislation in 2004, and that means people can't be pushed out. So actually they replaced tenure with another form of that, and that's happening in many different places. And I'd also take issue about respecting our elders. I mean, there's an entire generation of women, mainly, who are devoting themselves to their parents whilst trying to work, whilst trying to bring up their kids. So I think we see a culture of tremendous love and actually sacrifice that their parents didn't have to go through because the end-of-life period was far shorter than it is today.
2: Yeah, I think that's right. But I think what you're describing there is at a micro level. I'm talking more as a cultural disposition, like in our public conversation, in the way that we assign value to things.
1: Yeah.
2: I don't know. I just would have thought that the assignment of value to youth is heavy.
1: Well, youth is really handy because young people are revolutionaries. But we in Australia have put in so many barriers to those young people doing things. I mean, the Samuel Moyn book in America talks about a gerontocracy, and that's been created by their political system. So it is possible to design a system that privileges one group over another. We're nothing as bad as that here. There's not a comparison, but the number of young voters is in decline relative to the whole. So we are effectively experiencing a political weight that goes with older Australians. And the great example of that is in the referendum on a voice to parliament. And young people were twice as likely to vote yes as people over the age of 75. So that's how you do it. It's sort of a design features. So it's true. I completely shamelessly cherry pick examples, and that's a fair call. And that's
2: I love that we're getting applause for that.
1: Yeah. Very wise audience.
2: And it's remarkable.
1: I deal in rhetoric, and rhetoric is about persuasion,
2: right.
1: And I'm on a campaign to persuade.
2: Excellent. You are listening to The Minefield on ABC Radio National. We are coming to you live from the Festival of Dangerous Ideas, although if you're listening on the radio, clearly it's not live. Waleed Ali is my name. Scott Stevens is my co-host. We're joined today by Lucinda Holdforth, who is an author, of course, and has written a new book called Going On and On, Why Our Longevity Threatens the Future.
3: So just to take up your point before, Waleed, I do think that if we embrace limits as somehow being constitutive of life well-conceived, life well-lived, then that limit doesn't just have to do with the limit of life itself, that it is actually possible for life to reach something like a completion, a kind of well-roundedness. Yes, I've done what I can do. Now's the moment to hand on. But I think also the idea of limits as, for want of a better term, scarcity. I know that the big buzzword in progressive politics is, at the moment, is all about abundance, that we've reached a point where we have technological conditions where we can simply manufacture more and more and more and more, and we don't have to worry about there not being enough. I just don't see that as realistic. I don't see that as environmentally responsible. I don't see that as in any way addressing either some of the ongoing emerging issues, both with employment, but also more pressingly with housing. We are coming up against, and we will continue to come up against, hard, concrete limits.
2: It's the only philosophical option we have, because we've built an entire worldview and an entire social orthodoxy and an entire system of government on the idea that there will be perpetual improvement.
3: Yes, more.
2: And on the idea that we will be the architects of our own lives, and we will be able to design those lives and then live out those designs. What you're talking about, what I think where you're going, would be such a huge philosophical realignment. Doesn't mean I'm not with you, by the way. But as a matter of practical reality, as a matter of where we are mentally, and that is about so much more than aging. That's so much more than longevity. That's actually about an understanding of what constitutes a good life.
3: No, that's right. The point is the recognition, the realization of each one of us that us, me, having a certain amount almost necessarily entails the immiseration of another, and therefore a form of democratically responsible self-restraint, self-control, the erection of a limit for oneself. And this goes beyond reaching the end of one's life. This also goes to
2: how one lives one's
3: life. How one lives one's life. Now, I loved your book.
1: Uh-oh.
2: This sounds like the biggest butt in the world.
1: Here we go.
3: No. I have a fear. The great African-American philosopher, cultural theorist W.E. Du Bois beautifully once said, it's a terrible thing to feel like a problem.
1: Yeah.
3: If we can extend that a little bit, it's a terrible thing to feel like a burden. We want to know that our existence within a political community isn't an issue that other people are trying to solve, a problem that they're trying to work out, but that there is something about us that gives life. There is something about us, our existence, that contributes to the meaningfulness and flourishing of others. It would be a terrible thing for human beings to reach the point in their own lives where they feel as though they are surplus to requirement. And there are all sorts of political and economic forces that surround us, that make us feel at certain moments of vulnerability or precarity, like we are not contributing. And if we are not contributing, what are we doing? We are taking away. Mm. There was a horrifying but remarkably prescient satire, 2007, by Christopher Buckley, William F.'s son, called Boomsday. It was a political satire where a political advisor, she's drunk one night, she's writing on a blog. Remember when blogs were a thing? She's writing on a blog, I've got a great idea for a new political platform. At the age of 73, let's give every 73-year-old person in America a 2-year grand hurrah. All expenses paid, trip overseas. You can go to wherever it is that Pauline Hanson visited in Italy.
2: Sorry, as a holiday or as pilgrimage? It's not clear.
3: Live it up. But the last great sacrifice that the baby boomers, the generation who had to sacrifice exactly nothing, can give back to a debt-ridden society is then at the age of 75 to accept voluntary death. Boomsday. She means it as a kind of a screed, and it ends up being taken up as a political platform for a presidential candidate. The reason that the satire works is because those social pressures really do exist.
1: They do exist.
3: And one of the things that, I mean, most parents do not want to feel like burdens on their children.
1: They don't.
3: They don't want to feel like Virginia Woolf's father as a cap on her creativity or life.
1: Except I don't think he could have given a damn about being a cap on her life.
3: No, he couldn't have.
1: I know what you mean. I genuinely know what you mean.
3: How do we prepare ourselves to be able to let go when the time comes without at the same time becoming ourselves buffeted by all of these social pressures that say if we are not beautiful and economically contributing, then we are surplus to requirement?
1: Yeah, I mean, I'm not sure. I think your characterization of it is a little bit strange in that I think for most people, and there's been work around this and written about it, the goal is to have a completed life. And a completed life just simply means your work here is done. You've done your best. You've had a few great times. You've stuffed up mightily here and there. For some people, it's the family they leave behind. That is part of that. I agree about the horror of feeling a burden.

0: But I don't think, do most people feel like that? I think some older Australians do feel like they're a burden because they're always apologising to their daughters for being so dependent on them. So that's part of being a loving, responsible citizen still. I don't think that's a sign of feeling somehow that you never had a worthwhile life and that it's all pointless.
1: No, that's right.
0: I think that's a sense of citizenship and ownership of the challenges of the day right up until the end. And I don't see it as so binary as you're suggesting.
2: It's whenever I've, clearly I can't say this is a universal experience, but when I've spoken to people who've had to look after their parents at that end of life stage, and we've had this happen within my family recently, the thing that surprises me most, but at the same time makes the most sense, is their description of that whole process as one of the great privileges of their life.
0: Yeah.
2: Maybe the reason it's a surprise is it's so antithetical to everything else we talk about in every other aspect of our lives. I don't know if that's a strong enough force to deal with your concerns, Scott. I really liked Lucinda's answer to your point. I didn't find your framing as strange as perhaps she did, but I think that the danger you're going there is it is one thing to talk about the consequences at the social level, the familial level, so on, of the fact that we are living longer. I think one of the strongest points that you make, Lucinda, is that us living longer is actually a process of dying more slowly.
0: Mm-hmm.
2: And I think there's a genuine conversation to be had about at what point of medical intervention are we tipping into something that is just supernatural? Like it's beyond the way that the life cycle is designed to work. So I think there's something there. But the danger I think you're pointing to, Scott, is a really important one, which is as you point to all of these things, you can very quickly be inculcating a social or political consciousness that is all about seeing burden. That is all about saying, well, yeah, you're the problem and your longevity is the problem. And I would say that somehow that has to be reconnected to the idea of the sanctity of that individual and of life itself. I gather from reading Lucinda's book that she would not be remotely sympathetic to that approach. But
0: no,
2: there's got to be...
0: That's not true.
2: Oh, okay.
0: I think what we're seeing is a medical system that is highly interventionist.
2: Yeah.
0: And so what that means is we talk about, wouldn't it be awful to have, if people about talking about voluntary assisted dying and other things, well, for quite a few people, there's involuntary assisted living.
2: Yeah.
0: Because of the massive interventions by the medical system. You know that I only found this out after the book was published. Old age is not considered a terminal condition, medically speaking. You can't die of old age in this country. You die of a respiratory blah, blah, or a cardiac vascular blah, blah.
2: Which is conceivably preventable.
0: So
2: by
0: that,
2: some
0: to me, is a far more serious issue than saying we're chucking elders on the rubbish heap. In a way, it's denying everyone their dignity at the end of their lives. It becomes farmed out to doctors and hospitals. It becomes a medical process, not a natural human one. And it's very difficult to have a good conversation with doctors about this because they are so terrified of medico-legal risk. And that, ironically, has been magnified following the Royal Commission into abuses in aged care. So we've bureaucratized it all. If someone is ill, we rush them to hospital. And we don't know enough about how death works, the slow process towards death, the beauty that there can be to be with someone. I was with my dad. It was very beautiful and it was peaceful for both of us, you know?
3: My wife and I, we first bonded around West Wing. There's this one line, Jed and Leo are speaking to one another about giving up smoking, and Jed says to Leo, or Leo says, you know, giving up smoking, you'll live longer. And Jed quotes Ernest Hemingway, do you live longer or does it just seem longer? You have beautiful examples in your book of those who lived, and your grandmother is the one who immediately comes to mind, who lived fully, exuberantly, without the safeguards that we place around ourselves in order to maximize maximum longevity. And there was therefore a kind of fullness to the end, not a diminishment.
0: Yeah.
3: There is something about fullness and fearlessness in the company of those you love that it seems to me almost encapsulates what it is we mean when we... I don't like the term human flourishing, but if it means anything, it means something pretty close to that.
0: Yeah. Just to go back to your Greeks, isn't the original term, I can't pronounce it, eudaimonia, and that people translate it as human flourishing, but the literal meaning is blessed by the gods.
3: Something like that.
0: Something like that, isn't it? So I think my Nana would have felt blessed by the gods. My mother felt like all her friends had died. She lived through COVID in an aged care facility, and she was ready to go. And she, far from feeling like she was indispensable, Claire said to me, "You'll be all right when I'm gone, won't you?" And I'm like, "I'm 59. I mean, it was a fair question because I've led a fairly chaotic life in some ways. But it was very interesting to me that I had until then not let her talk to me about her death. I resisted it. I'd say that stupid, puerile thing, "Oh, Mum, shh, shh, you'll be fine, shh." I didn't let that conversation in. And I think we'll be a much happier society if we let that conversation happen and if we learn to do that. And there are some fantastic... Dr. Catherine Mannix has written some wonderful books. Ken Hillman, an Australian intensive care doctor. There are people helping us, and we just have to listen to them to manage death better.
2: Yeah. You brought us wonderfully full circle, I think, listening to where we started about the, you know, the absence of a proper reckoning with death and the presence of death in our lives, I think at individual levels, but also just at the social level. So thank you very much, Lucinda.
0: Thank you, everyone.
2: Lucinda Holdforth, former government speechwriter and advisor, author most recently of Going On and On, Why Our Longevity Threatens the Future. It might be a contender for the top 100 Australian books. So you can vote now in the only poll that matters. Head to the Radio National homepage, click on top 100 Australian books for the countdown, and you can vote there. That's it for this special edition of The Minefield, recorded at the Festival of Dangerous Ideas. We'll be back next week on Radio National, and you can listen to us anytime you like on ABC Listen. Thank you very much for
0: having us. Thank you.

0: Immigration has shaped modern Australia. 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
2: There are a lot of perfectly sensible reasons to start a war. 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

0: ABC News with Andrew Kaloupis. US President Donald Trump has been heavily criticised after he said he would love to see British-run Northern Ireland unify with the Irish Republic during a visit to Dublin. Here's Tim Wharton.
1: Mr Trump's comments come weeks after new British Prime Minister Andy Burnham said a referendum on Northern Ireland leaving the United Kingdom was off the table. Under the terms of the 1998 Good Friday Agreement, a referendum on Northern Ireland leaving the UK can only be held at the discretion of the British government, while previous American presidents, including

0: after drones struck the site and caused multiple injuries and damage. Saudi Arabia has chosen not to retaliate at this stage, following a call from Iraq's prime minister. It says the kingdom would support the efforts of the Iraqi government to prevent attacks launched from a country against neighbouring states. The attack comes as Houthi rebels in Yemen increase pressure on another key shipping route into the Red Sea.
1: Ukraine says Russian strikes have killed at least 8 civilians and wounded dozens of others after the Russian President Vladimir Putin warned that sending European troops into Ukraine would amount to a direct conflict with Russia. Ukrainian officials say residential areas were hit at various locations. Ukraine is under mounting pressure from Russia's intensifying air campaign that uses ballistic missiles and jet-powered drones to pierce defences. Moscow's attacks have targeted Ukraine's power grid ahead of winter in what officials say is an attempt to demoralise civilians. Ukraine President Volodymyr Zelensky says Ukraine forces struck 2 chemical facilities inside Russia, one at Samara and one in Perm. Meanwhile, the head of the United Nations Development Agency says Russia is systematically targeting Ukraine's civilian infrastructure as their more than 4-year war continues. Alexander De Cruz says Ukraine faces its toughest winter since the Russian invasion in 2022. He says critical infrastructure could come under threat.
2: The worst case scenario, and we'll do everything to avoid that, is that at some point access to energy and electricity would be severely damaged, which means that access to heating would be severely damaged, and that, for example, water systems and sewage systems would stop functioning.
1: Renters and apartment dwellers will soon be able to purchase portable plug-in solar panels after the federal government reached an agreement with state and territory energy ministers. The systems, commonly referred to as balcony solar, allows power to feed into the home network via an inverter and standard plug. While there's still no set date for when it'll be legal to buy in Australia, the Energy Minister Chris Bowen says it will allow more people to benefit from solar energy.
3: We have the world-leading rooftop solar. We now have the world-leading home batteries. But we want to make sure that renters and apartment dwellers are an important part of that journey, and it has been difficult up until now for all renters to participate. This gives a new option. It's not for everyone. It gives renters and apartment dwellers more options.
1: To sport and in the NRL, the Dolphins have won their first ever finals match, defeating a spirited New Zealand Warriors side 26 points to 16 in Auckland. Despite the best efforts of Warriors fullback Tane Tuapaki, who scored all of his side's points, the Dolphins' backline took control of the match after surviving early pressure from the home side. It means the Dolphins will now play their first ever preliminary final, while the Warriors will face the Newcastle Knights in a knockout final next week. Dolphins coach Christian Wolf says it's a historic win for the side.
4: It's one of those things you can't really describe what it means, I suppose. It's obviously massive for everyone involved at the club, and the club's done such a good job over 4 years. That's in every department, you know, to put us in a good position. But yeah, the blokes who deserve the credit of the players.
1: And the Cronulla Sharks have eliminated the North Queensland Cowboys from the NRL Finals, 26 points to 16.
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0: Hello, this is ABC Radio National. You are listening to The Naked Scientist, the show that brings you the biggest breakthroughs and talks to the major movers and shakers in the worlds of science, technology, and medicine. With me, Rachel Ralph. Coming up, a supercharged El Nino brews in the Pacific, but what do we need to know? Also ahead, we hear from the team behind an at-home bladder cancer test, a navigation app to help those who are visually impaired, and a bit later on, all aboard the driverless bus. But what is the science that powers these autonomous vehicles? El Niño is a climate pattern that affects weather worldwide. It can raise global temperatures and cause extreme weather, such as droughts in Australia to floods in Peru.

0: However, the El Niño, which is now forming over the Pacific Ocean, could be the strongest in living memory. A recent study in the journal Science found that El Niño is getting stronger because of global warming. By studying ancient corals in the Galapagos, researchers discovered that temperature changes linked to El Niño have increased by more than a third in recent decades, which is much more than in the past. Here's Aidan McGiven, a meteorologist and senior weather presenter at the Met Office.
1: Well, El Niño is a naturally occurring climate phenomenon, usually involving warm water across parts of the tropical Pacific Ocean. In a typical year, easterly trade winds across the tropical Pacific push warm waters all the way towards Indonesia, where those warm waters pile up and cause a lot of thunderstorms and heavy rain through Indonesia and northern Australia. In an El Niño year, those easterly trade winds weaken, so much of that warm water sloshes back towards central and eastern parts of the Pacific and spread out. This is a vast amount of seawater. It's a huge ocean covering a third of the planet. So it's an incredible redistribution of heat and thunderstorms from western parts of the Pacific towards central and eastern parts of the Pacific. And that massive redistribution of heat causes big consequences, especially across the Pacific area and countries bordering the Pacific, but elsewhere across the world as well. We see weather impacts from El Niño and ocean impacts as well. El Niño was discovered centuries ago by Peruvian fishermen because they noticed that the usual upwelling of cold waters off the coast of South America occasionally weakened, the waters warmed, and the fishing deteriorated in certain years. It typically peaked around Christmas, which is why it was named El Niño de Navidad, the Christ child. So that's why it was named El Niño, because of its timing and its impact on fishermen off the coast of South America.
0: But we're seeing something quite different to normal right now, aren't we? So what is happening with the El Niño at the moment?
1: The way that scientists monitor El Niño is through a region called the Niño 3.4 region, which is basically a rectangular area of the tropical and central Pacific, about twice the area of India. And when sea surface temperatures there are half a degree above average for the time of year, and that heat is sustained for several consecutive months, El Niño is declared. That happened earlier this summer, and those sea surface temperatures are now well above average. We're talking about the latest three-month average, May, June, July, being 1.39 Celsius above average, and the most recent weekly reading gave a 2.6 Celsius anomaly. Now, to put that into context, a strong El Niño would be considered 1 to 2 degrees above average, and the strongest on record, 2015-2016's El Niño, dubbed Super El Niño, that peaked at 2.6 Celsius above average. And this El Niño hasn't peaked yet. It's likely to peak later this year, late autumn, early winter. And what the Met Office are predicting is that it will peak at 3 degrees above average. That would make it the strongest in living memory. But other organisations around the world are predicting even warmer than that, 4 degrees or more of warming. So this is being dubbed the strongest El Niño ever recorded, and perhaps even further back than that for centuries.
0: Wow, I mean, those numbers are insane. We're seeing a lot in the news, like you mentioned Indonesia. There's the wildfires across Kalimantan, so the Indonesian part of Borneo. And there's toxic haze now in Malaysia and the Philippines because of this. And I think I read this morning that in Jakarta, the capital of Indonesia, that they haven't experienced any rain in a significant period of time, to the point that they're interested in doing cloud seeding, but the clouds aren't in the right sort of state to do that. But what impact is this Super El Niño around other parts of the world?
1: Essentially, what this does is it creates opposite weather and climate impacts compared with normal. So Indonesia, typically lots of rain, turns much drier. Likewise for northern Australia, we see hotter, drier weather going into the Australian summer, especially for northern Australia, compared with typical, and that can cause a greater risk of wildfires. On the other side of the Pacific, it's normally dry for Peru and for Chile, and those parts of the world get wetter because of the redistribution of heat and thunderstorms across the Pacific. California can get very stormy weather through the winter because of an El Nino, especially Southern California. It can strengthen and redirect the storm track across the Pacific. And that can then have an impact on the UK's weather. So what we are expecting later this autumn, early winter, is an increased chance of storminess for the UK because of a more active jet stream. It's only one of many factors that affect the UK's weather. We're not bordering the Pacific, so we are subject to other influences from around the world. But it certainly loads the dice for the UK in favour of more storms, more rainfall, second half of autumn into early winter. Meanwhile, other parts of the world where we do get a lot of rain, like India, the Indian monsoon, they typically turn drier, and that can have an impact on food production, and it can push up food prices around the world. And another key thing, and this is a positive actually with El Nino, is that it reduces the number of hurricanes in the Atlantic. We haven't seen a single named hurricane yet in the Atlantic, and that's really unusual for this time of year. Hurricane season starts at the start of June. If that goes past the 11th of September, that will be the latest first named hurricane in the Atlantic on record. In the Pacific, it has the opposite effect. We are at the moment seeing three named hurricanes in the Pacific, and that's unusual for the number of hurricanes. The last time we had three active hurricanes at the same time in the Pacific was during the last El Nino. So this is a real significant redistribution of energy and weather patterns and heat around the world.
0: The Met Office's Aidan McGiven. A new study has found that at-home urine tests can detect more than 9 in 10 cases of bladder cancer. The research, which has been published in European Urology Oncology, was led by the University of Birmingham and a diagnostics company, Nonicus. It's involved nearly 1,000 patients at 7 hospitals in England and Scotland. And to tell me more is Doug Ward, the biomarker laboratory lead at the Bladder Cancer Research Centre at the University of Birmingham.
2: Well, it's basically a test whereby a patient can simply pee in a pot. The urine gets sent to the lab and analysed, and then the doctor will get an answer back from the lab saying whether that patient has bladder cancer or not.
0: And how exactly does this test work?
2: Well, the urine's in contact with the bladder cancer cells growing in the bladder, and some of those cells release DNA into the urine. So when the urine gets to the lab, the DNA is extracted and then sequenced to look for the mutations which actually cause the cancer. So the test looks for mutations across 23 different genes, which are all involved in the mechanism of how bladder cancer develops.
0: And what are the advantages of testing like this?
2: Well, the main advantage is that the existing procedure, something called flexible cystoscopy, which is having a camera inserted into the bladder to look for tumours, and this is very unpleasant for the patient. It's also quite resource intensive for the NHS because it needs a doctor and a nurse and equipment and a room. And also there can be quite long waiting times for these flexible cystoscopies at some hospitals. So the test is easier and maybe faster as well.
0: With most things, there's advantages and some disadvantages. So what about the pitfalls of this test?
2: Well, the main pitfall is, although we've got strong evidence now that it works very well and that it detects at least 9 out of 10 bladder cancers, it does miss some. Those that it misses are typically the very early and less aggressive cancers, but it's still not a perfect test. That said, very few clinical tests are perfect, and even the flexible cystoscopy, the camera into the bladder, gets it wrong quite often. It can both miss tumours, or it can misdiagnose things that aren't tumours as tumours. So I would say the main disadvantage is we don't yet have enough evidence that we can completely do away with the camera inspections of the bladder. We're being quite conservative, and what we're saying is if you have a positive Gallius bladder test result, you must urgently have the camera inspection. So the patients who really need the camera inspections get them faster. And we're saying that if you have a negative Gallius bladder result, you should still have the camera inspection, but it's less urgent, so patients can be managed more effectively.
0: I mean, 9 out of 10 is still an incredible success rate. Do you think this test can be improved, though, to hopefully catch all of those cases?
2: We're very happy with the test as it is, but of course we have to evolve and develop, and we're still doing research into how we can make the test even better. And there'll probably be a version 2 coming along some years in the future. It's quite difficult because the very small tumours that we typically miss aren't shedding much DNA into the urine, but we're definitely doing research into how we can make the accuracy even better than it is at the moment.
0: And can similar tests be developed for other types of cancer? I know quite recently the NHS rolled out the cervical cancer home test kit for women who may have missed their cervical cancer tests at the doctor's surgery. But I know it's slightly different because this is a swab test. So how does this compare, or can similar tests be developed for other types of cancer?
2: All cancers will release some DNA either into the blood or into the urine. And we're very interested to look further into urine to see whether it might be able to detect other urological cancers and gynecological cancers. The test will need adapting because the mutations which we find in different cancers are different. So we'll have to change the test slightly if we were to say to try and detect cervical or endometrial cancer. But we do think that that may be possible in the future.
0: Doug Ward at the University of Birmingham. You're on ABC Radio National. This is The Naked Scientist with me, Rachel Ralph. Still to come, the science powering new fleets of driverless vehicles. But first, researchers at Harvard University have developed an app which will allow people who are blind and have low vision to move around independently. It's called Mobilio, and it combines machine learning, algorithms, and personalized audio cues to help the visually impaired to avoid obstacles, navigate paths, and turn freely. Here to tell me more is Roman Liu, first author of the study and a PhD student at Harvard University.
3: So specifically relating to outdoor navigation, we surveyed over 100 people who are blind or visually impaired, and we identified three main navigation challenges that any assistive device would have to help with. Those are navigating to a destination with turn-by-turn directions, kind of like Google Maps. There's also keeping someone on the correct route, so preventing them from taking the wrong turn or walking the wrong way or walking off the sidewalk. And then there's being able to detect and alert the user of obstacles so they are able to avoid running into those.
0: So what information is being inputted into this app you've developed to help guide someone who is visually impaired?
3: So the app relies on whatever is in the smartphone. So the smartphone has a GPS. It has an inertial measurement unit that measures how the phone is moving. And then it has a camera, of course. And so we're able to use the GPS for, you know, these turn-by-turn directions, kind of like what Google Maps does. We use the camera with AI, specifically computer vision. So we have a computer vision model that takes in the camera image and outputs wherever it thinks there are sidewalks, crosswalks, roads. And so that helps us keep the user on the sidewalk without walking onto the road, for instance. And then we can also use either another computer vision model for obstacle avoidance or detecting obstacles, or we can use, if the phone has a light detection and ranging sensor, you know, some iPhones have this sensor, and basically it tells you the distance to the environment, and that is another way you can tell whether there's something in front of the user.
0: So then what does this app do with the information, and what does the user experience?
3: So if we know roughly where the user is using the GPS, we know specifically where the sidewalks and crosswalks are from the AI computer vision model. And then we also know where are there obstacles in the environment around the user. We can say this direction is a sidewalk. We play spatialized audio feedback to the user, which consists of beeping sounds that play to the right ear, to the left ear, if the user should go to the right or to the left, for example. And these direct the user to go along the correct route, along the sidewalk without going out into the road. And then if there's an obstacle, we can direct the user to avoid that obstacle.
0: So in regards to the beeping noises in the left ear and the right ear, I presume that the user will have to wear headphones?
3: Yeah, and the safest option is to use open ear headphones. So there are these headphones that go over the ear, so they don't actually prevent the user from hearing other sounds in the environment, which is very important for a blind user to be able to hear. As a person is using the app, they should still use their acquired skills of orientation and mobility, still use the white cane for physical safety. We don't want our app to be like a replacement for a white cane or a guide dog, but more as a supplement to assist with independent navigation. And so a person should still always be exercising safe navigation and not totally relying on the app for everything, to do everything.
0: And how effective is this app compared to using a cane or a guide dog alone?
3: Compared to using, let's say, a cane, if you only had a cane, you wouldn't necessarily be able to travel to a new destination. If you had a cane or a guide dog, you could potentially travel to, travel a route that you've traveled before because you and your guide dog kind of know the route. If you have a cane and a guide dog, it can also help with avoiding obstacles, but sometimes there might be like a hanging tree branch that you could run into that maybe your dog doesn't see that our system could potentially help with. So we actually ran studies comparing someone using a white cane in our system compared to, for example, a white cane in Google Maps, and our system was able to help people navigate much quicker and much more independently because people needed fewer corrections. They got confused less. And compared to just a cane, our system was also able to help people avoid obstacles much more effectively.
0: Apps are constantly being updated. So, are there any optimizations that need to be done or any plans to expand the capabilities of the app?
3: Yeah, for sure. One big challenge, I would say, is being able to run this computer vision model on a smartphone and have it run fast enough for it to be usable in real time by the user, but also be accurate. That's one big challenge. And then another one is this app is kind of analogous to like self-driving cars in that you rely a lot on detecting where the roads and sidewalks are, detecting like obstacles and stuff. But the big challenge is that most of the research into doing computer vision in outdoor street environments is focused on self-driving cars. And so if you take a model, a computer vision model that was trained to be used for a self-driving car and you slap it on the phone, then as a person's walking around with this model, it's going to say that the sidewalk is actually a road. And basically there's this difference in the domains that's hard to overcome. And since there's so much focus on self-driving cars, vehicle perspective images instead of pedestrian images, that poses a really big challenge because there's not that much high quality data from pedestrian perspectives. And so that makes it hard to train a really robust model for pedestrian use.
0: Raymond Liu at Harvard. Whilst Mobilio is not yet available for public use, Raymond hopes that in about 1.5 to 2 years' time, following further tests and improvements to the software, the app will be readily available for those who need it.
4: You're on ABC Radio National. This is The Naked Scientists with me, Chris Smith. And now for the rest of this week's programme, we're sticking with navigation because we've partnered with the Royal Institute of Navigation to go under the hood and aboard driverless vehicles, also known as autonomous vehicles or AVs. These are now set to become a reality in London after Transport for London granted private hire licences to a fleet of autonomous taxis, albeit on the condition that a human driver is present there for now. But the pace of change overall is incredible in this space. And as we'll hear, it's not going to be long before this is all very much de rigueur on roads everywhere. So to see for myself what all the fuss is about and to sample what boarding the Clapham Omnibus of the 21st century feels like, I've been off to Maddingley, where they're putting one of these new buses through its paces. My fellow passengers on our test run include the Royal Institute of Navigation Director, Ramsay Farragher, and our Naked Scientist intern, Laura Fadina, as well as some experts from the industry.
5: Morning.
4: Hello, who are you?
5: My name's Nick, and I'm the autonomous bus safety driver.
4: But you're sitting behind a steering wheel.
5: I am. I'm here just for safety.
4: Tell me what I am getting aboard.
5: This is Cambridge's autonomous bus service, self-driving. On this route, we're going round the west side of Cambridge, and hopefully we'll be driving itself.
4: Well, I've just got aboard. I mean, this looks, to all intents and purposes, like a normal bus. You look like a normal bus driver. I presume that's what your job is normally.
5: Yes, it is, yes. I'm a normal bus driver. The bus looks normal, but obviously there are bits and pieces on it that make it special, that make it self-drive.
4: And what, you just press a button and off we go?
5: That's correct, yeah. I can engage the autonomous mode while we're going along and it takes over.
4: When do you take over?
5: I would take over if there's any obstructions, parked vehicles or anything like that, or maybe there was maybe some roadworks, and then I will take over.
4: I'm really excited because I've never done anything like this. I've never been in an autonomous vehicle. How long have you been doing this?
5: About a year. It's great.
4: Are you not scared it's going to put you out of a job?
5: No. No.
4: Well, take us away. So we're off on our way, Nick. You're actually driving at this stage, though.
5: The autonomous part comes in when I have to be in the right position, doing the right sort of speed, and then I can put it in autonomous mode.
4: So we're leaving the park and ride at the moment. We'll then go out onto the main road. Does the bus know when to stop, as in when a bus stop comes? Would it know there's a bus stop coming and pull in, or do you have to do that?
5: No, it will do. The bus stops are actually programmed into the bus.
4: And does it know about traffic lights? Because we're just stopping at some traffic lights. You haven't engaged it automatically yet, but were we to be just coming along this road, it would know that's a red traffic light, I have to stop.
5: Yes, it does, yeah. It will. It sees them from quite a good distance away and registers them, and it will stop at a red light.
4: Right, well, I'm going to go and sit down because I gather that you're not allowed to press the button to make this take control until I'm safely sitting down. But I'm going to go and do that, and then I'm going to enjoy full automation.
5: Enjoy the ride.
4: Right, I'm sitting down safely in my seat. Are we now being driven?
5: We are.
4: The fasten your seatbelt light on an aeroplane on this bus says autonomous. So it says big red lights on. It says we're being driven. It's a very smooth ride. I'm going to go and talk to some of the passengers because Laura's with me. Your thoughts?
0: I can't tell that it's autonomous. It seems the same as any other bus.
4: There's a bit of harsh braking going on, but we're now coming up to a junction. This is a T-junction. It's got white lines across to where you would normally stop your car and then you would look both ways and then turn left. It has done that. Are you impressed, Ramsay?
6: Yeah, especially given the weather, because famously, autonomous cars often don't like very difficult weather conditions. And we've got very, very heavy rain, so we've got big puddles. There'll be strange reflections on the grounds that it's having to deal with. The worst situation is if the road is so wet that it can't see the white lines. And it'll be very interesting to chat with the guys today about how they have built the sensors to be smart enough to deal with Cambridge weather, because this is pretty normal as we get into the autumn.
4: Just working my way down the bus, this is a very important passenger who I'm now sitting next to, because I guess you're sort of the guy with the checkbook and the decision-making.
7: So I'm Dan Clark. I'm the Head of Innovation and Technology for the Greater Cambridge Partnership. We're a collection of councils, and we're really interested in how autonomy could support the public transport system.
4: Tell me where we are today in terms of how this has all come together and why we're all here.
7: So we have some government funding to trial autonomous buses. We're really interested in full-size buses, so not autonomous taxis, which you read about a lot in the newspaper, but really how buses could be part of the public transport system. So we work with a technology provider, Fusion Processing. We have a bus manufacturer, Alexander Dennis, and an operator in Whippet. We brought those people together to be able to run a service. What's really important for us is to be able to understand the technology, how it works, how it operates, and potentially where it could be in a part of the public transport system, but also really interested in the passenger experience. So how do people get on and off the bus? How do we deal with things like antisocial behaviour and ticketing? And then also the business case that sits behind it. So we, as an area, are likely to franchise our bus network, and those plans are already in place. So we'll be buying buses in the future, and so we need to understand how do we specify and buy this technology and where do we deploy it.
4: What do you see the attractions of this as being? Because we've still got a driver, because presumably the biggest cost to an authority of operating any kind of vehicle like this is the person sitting up front.
7: That's right, the driver is the biggest cost. So if we can take the driver out, we have the potential to make things like rural bus routes, which at the moment aren't commercially viable, which may see a huge expansion in the future of the bus network. Also, we think there are opportunities to operate outside the hours that buses normally operate at the moment. But it'll also be a spectrum. So we think there may be a bus captain or conductor in the vehicle that can help people get on and off, talk to people, improves the quality of the service and may increase the number of people using it. Obviously, you don't generate the savings that you do if you take the driver out completely, but there's still some advantage

0: gained. And then there will be areas where we can completely take the driver out, and obviously that really does lower the operating costs and makes running public transport a much cheaper proposition.
1: Does it really translate into a cost, though? Because if you're just substituting a person who would steer the bus for someone who wanders around policing unruly behaviour and making sure people actually buy a ticket, it's still a person, it's still costing you money to employ them. And as a passenger, I kind of like having that human contact, knowing I'm a bit safer, because if someone did get on and start saying things to me I didn't like, I've got an extra person to back me up, etc., etc.
0: The biggest challenge is how do we make people feel safe, and, you know, how do we get people on and off the bus? But in certain parts of the country, there are real shortage of drivers. There's real competition for driving jobs, you know, now obviously with home deliveries and Uber and other taxi driving jobs. So it can be quite difficult to recruit a driver, but it may be much easier to recruit a kind of a customer person who would be in the bus. And also it increases the kind of quality of the service, because, you know, whereas the bus driver is normally just driving, having somebody in the body of the bus can answer questions, particularly in a tourist place like Cambridge, could maybe sell you a ticket to go punting, or, you know, there are other opportunities, I think, that open up once you've got somebody in the bus.
1: You really thought about this, haven't you?
0: Yeah.
1: But in terms of the other jobs that, and you talk about more specialist clientele, the other jobs that drivers do, they help people with disabilities, for example. So do you see that as an added attraction, that you've got a bus that can operate autonomously but also have somebody who is freed up from just being behind a steering wheel because they can improve the customer service?
0: Yeah, potentially. I mean, you could also have somebody who is roaming, so who serves a number of buses, and if you have a disability, you could tell them that you were going to get on a certain bus and they could arrive and help you on the bus and help you off and improve your experience as somebody with a protected characteristic of using public transport. So again, that could be a real benefit, I think, to the travelling public. One of the things that we have done is we've been working with a company called Anthrometric to really understand how people with disabilities could use, you know, autonomous vehicles. So we built the buses in virtual reality so that people can experience them and give us feedback on them.
1: In virtual reality?
0: Yes.
1: And so how does that work then?
0: So you put on a virtual reality headset, the bus is rendered in there, and then you can experience getting on and kind of using the bus as somebody with a disability.
1: That sort of optimises the service side of it. So you've got working out how to make it work practically, yep, and you've got how to make the experience work both virtually before you then have to implement that.
0: Yeah, that's right. And then obviously the big piece of the jigsaw puzzle is kind of what's the business case behind it, what are the cost benefits, and yeah, how do we procure when really it's a new technology and the market is just emerging as well.
1: This has been an incredibly interesting experience for me, and it almost looks like it's ready to go now. But how far away are you looking before you could say, as a local authority, Cambridge could have a fleet of these running and you'd feel comfortable and safe that they were going to do what you hope they would do?
0: So we've just got another chunk of government funding which will take us on for another 2 years, and our plan is towards the end of that to be commercialising services. We've got a number of organisations that are interested in deploying automated vehicles. We will do the business case. We will hopefully have solved some of the tricky issues around how do we get people on and off, how do we make them feel safe, and we will have developed a commercial model which will allow people to have the confidence to deploy the technology on the road and for people to use it. Our overall aim is eventually to make this technology boring. So, you know, you don't think about it. You get on, you get off, and you don't think there's no driver here.
1: Well, boring it definitely isn't. That was Dan Clark. And also aboard next to me is Jamie Wilson. He's head of concepts and advanced engineering at Alexander Dennis, and they're the company that actually build these buses. It's a development path that they've been following for over a decade, and he regards the process of automation of these vehicles as part of an improvement continuum, adding safety and improved commercial viability, which will culminate ultimately becoming fully autonomous and then deployable into a range of different applications worldwide.
2: One of our key technology themes and one of the things that we try to solve for our customers is safety on vehicles. We've been a massive part of supporting Transport for London with their bus safety strategy since like 2018 when they launched the bus safety strategy. As progressively technology has advanced, we've introduced things like advanced emergency braking and various degrees of automation and automated control into vehicles. I just see this as another step on that roadmap to developing more capability in the vehicles and allowing us to release more safety on the public highway. There's no secret that bus drivers, you know, sometimes they do have off days, sometimes they do get tired. Fatigue is quite common, especially if you're doing multiple jobs around the clock. This aims to enhance the driver's capability on routes where they're still in the hot seat driving the vehicle, but also it allows us to look at other routes. So there's about 45% of the cost of running vehicles is attributable to the drivers. You know, if we can make marginally commercial routes more commercial and support operators in delivering services which are cost effective and supportable, that is a good thing for us and allows us to sell more buses ultimately.
1: And on certain routes you have to take more than one driver because a person can only be behind the wheel for a certain amount of time. Does this help to solve part of that equation? Because if you've got less driving time, can you cut down your staff time?
2: Absolutely. We see that, you know, drivers can only drive for about 4.5 hours before they have a break. They do that twice a day as part of an operating licence. So this offers us the opportunity to do a more comprehensive coverage and be able to use the asset. These are expensive vehicles, they're expensive assets, and they need to be used efficiently. So the more you can use them, the more you can get value out of them and deliver services for the customers, everybody wins. So buses are part of the critical transport infrastructure. They're key to unlocking economic activity with moving people to work. They're key to getting people to places to see doctors and access health services, things like that. And as simple as getting your local shopping. So they're vital to it. And the more we can make these services economic, the more we can contribute to solving the transport poverty problem, which is about 5% of the population of the UK.
1: Doesn't your business make other kinds of vehicles as well? I'm sure my bin lorry is part of your business, isn't it?
2: Once upon a time, the Dennis part of Alexander Dennis did make bin lorries, but we also made tricycles back in the day and lawnmowers before we divested, and we now focus down on buses and coaches specifically. We're part of a larger group, New Flyer Industries, which is a global organisation, one of the largest independent bus and coach focused companies globally. And it's great to see that we're getting lots of support from the wider group in terms of pushing ourselves forward and preparing ourselves for this next stage in automating vehicles.
1: So I might not get my bin emptied automatically, but your positioning globally means you're in a really strong position then, potentially, to see this technology extend as a British company beyond the shores of Britain.
2: Absolutely. In the UK, with most of the bus services are run privately by private operators, and therefore it's a very lean focused industry, let's say. So there's been a motivation to try and solve the problem of affordability in the UK and provide transport services. Wider in the world, you've got things like airside and landside application near airports, you've got car parks and more simpler use cases. And we see demand globally through the world with this on dedicated busways, and the role in franchising as well in the UK is now starting to look at the context of connected services. And if you start looking less at a bus service, more as a transport system, this is where autonomous vehicles and autonomous buses specifically play into a large part of it. They're much less expensive than trains. They're easy election winners because you just deliver them within very simple election cycles. And another thing is that they have much more penetration in terms of being able to service the sort of minority groups in society that can access public transport otherwise.
1: Jamie Wilson at Alexander Dennis. You're on ABC Radio National and this is The Naked Scientists. I'm Chris Smith and today I am taking my first ride aboard an autonomous vehicle. This is a bus which is being road tested in West Cambridge to explore how this technology can revolutionise public transport in cities and also for rural communities. We're in partnership with the Royal Institute of Navigation. Well, now let's head a bit further down the bus and find out who else is on board with me today.
3: So my name's Jim Hutchinson. I'm CEO of Fusion Processing, and we provide the technology for this vehicle. So we provide automated drive systems which can be fitted to any vehicle and allow it to drive itself.
1: Does that go right through from the cameras that are watching what's going on around this vehicle right through to translating that into where the wheels go.
3: Yeah, that's right. We provide a full system, so it's all of the sensors, all of the processing and any communications modules as well. And so essentially our system is taking all of that data. It's working out what's going on around the vehicle. It's working out what the people are doing, what the vulnerable road users are doing, what the other traffic's doing, what the traffic signals are doing. And then with the knowledge of its destination, it's working out how to get the vehicle safely to where it needs to be.
1: Let's start working through the technology then. What's actually going on under the hood to make all this happen?
3: So we've got a range of sensors on the vehicle. So this includes optical sensors like cameras and LIDARs, and there's also radars as well, and they're positioned around the vehicle. We tend to take a fairly sort of subtle approach to that. I know there's different approaches and some like to make a feature of it. We're trying to make the vehicle look not at all scary, fairly ordinary to people. So they're installed to give a full 360 vision around the vehicle. And then they will pass their data to the processing units, which essentially have various levels of software and AI built into them, and their job is really to make sense of all of that data, and together with a knowledge of where it's got to get to and where all the stops are, then it will calculate a safe path. And it breaks that down into lower and lower levels to the point where it's actually sending the messages to the vehicle actuators, so the steering, the brakes and the throttle, to actually make that route happen.
1: How do you train it in the first place?
3: This is something which is proprietary, and we all do things a little bit different. We've been going since 2012, so we've captured a lot of data in that time. So we're using a lot of historical data, plus a lot of other sort of learning sources which we have in our armoury in order to make the system function.
1: So you've got historical data of vehicles like this working their way down roads and looking at the various road markings, other vehicles, signs and so on. Is it taking all those data points into account? It can read road signs, see traffic lights, and you've sort of fed that in and told it this is what these features are, so it knows how to recognise them. Is that what's going on?
3: Yeah, so essentially it will understand the infrastructure, it will see the road markings, and it will understand where there are pedestrians, where there are cyclists, etc., and it will take all of that into account in its path planning.
1: A lot of vehicle manufacturers regard their vehicles as sensors on wheels these days, and they're just hoovering up enormous amounts of data about the road surface, the driving conditions, and they use that as a learning experience to inform not just what that vehicle does, but what their entire fleet of vehicles do. So do you have that built into your system so that what this vehicle encounters every minute of every journey is informing how it will react and how the rest of the fleet will react in the future?
3: Yeah, that's right. So we are collecting a lot of data, and that's really quite important as the systems evolve and get better and better and more capable. So yeah, the data is an important part of that.
1: I notice in my car, which is not an autonomous car, but it does have autonomous features. If I'm, for instance, approaching a bend and the road curves round to the right 90 degrees and there's a car parked on the corner, it keeps trying to slam the brakes on, thinking I'm about to go up the back of the car that is just down the track, which I wouldn't. I'll be turning round the bend. Does this system fall for the same problem? Is this a risk in the future, or is this surmountable?
3: So the sorts of systems that are on most cars at the moment are what we would class as a level 2 system. They have some useful capability and they can improve safety in a lot of scenarios, but they are quite a long way from being a level 4 autonomous system, which means it's safe in all scenarios without any driver intervention. So what we have is a level 4 system, and so yes, it's a lot more capable than what the average car would have.
1: Is there an insurance/economic model built around this now? Because people often say that it's difficult. How do you decide who's at fault when something like this goes wrong? Is the industry mature enough to cope with this yet? Has that been solved? The sort of insurance model for this, so that when something goes wrong, because one day it will, how that's dealt with?
3: Yes, I think some insurers have been very proactive in this, and we've been working with them for quite a few years now. It's not something which is prevalent yet, but yes, there are solutions there for that now, and the legal frameworks and liabilities agreements and that sort of thing are all fairly mature at this point now.
1: I'm just going to make my way to the back. You're back row boy, Ramsay. I bet you always sat on the back seat of the bus, didn't you?
4: It's been a very long time since I was being naughty on the backseat of a bus, Chris.
1: Are you taken with this? What do you think?
4: It's fantastic to see autonomous vehicles arriving. It's been a long time coming. I first worked on autonomous vehicles about 20 years ago in the defence sector and had all of the challenges of how to make the LiDAR, the radar, the GPS, the cameras and the inertial sensors all make sense and talk to each other. But we're in a completely different age now with AI. It's a lot easier to do a very hard task of replacing a human being and how clever we are.
1: In terms of cleverness and the computing power, what is it taking to realise what we're experiencing?
4: Well, driving a car is actually a very difficult challenge if you think about it. So you learn to drive the car and you pass your driving test and you're given a licence, but you only do that aged about 17 or 18, because you fully understand how the world works. So you drive down a road and there's a petrol tanker on fire next to the road. You don't drive past that petrol tanker on fire, but the road's completely empty to a LiDAR, to a radar, to a camera, to the GPS. It's safe to drive forwards. But you and I know how dangerous a massive oil tanker on fire just to our left is. Similarly, you're sat at red lights one night and someone starts coming towards the car with a knife or a gun. You drive through those red lights. You don't mind breaking the law for that moment to get yourself out of that dangerous situation. And we're currently making sure that autonomous vehicles can obey the road rules. But there's this bigger picture of how complicated the world is. And autonomous vehicles, back 20 years ago, when you wrote if-else statements in code in order to make them drive, there was no way you were ever going to code up a petrol tanker on fire might explode. But with modern AI, we're literally programming intelligence via simulated brains. And for the first time, we will be able to have autonomous vehicles that are not only trained the difference between a red, a yellow and a green light, but what it means if they see a man with a knife, what it means if they see fire, what it means if they see a big crack across the road that wasn't there last time. And the computation required, because quite serious, there will be big computers in very clever cars in the near future.
1: But potentially, when you're using technology at the bleeding edge like that, there are vulnerabilities.
4: Yes, the more complicated the system is, the more ways there are to try to mess with it in many ways. And one of the challenges that we have is that we're very much in a world of cyber threats. And all human-driven vehicles cannot be remotely attacked. The human being cannot be got at via Wi-Fi or cellular or GPS. But an autonomous car is going to be a connected car. And those are the ways of getting information out of the car, it's going to be very important to ensure that autonomous cars are just as cyber secure as a nuclear power station or an air traffic control system.
1: Yeah, you mentioned the air traffic industry. Has this problem not existed there and been solved or regarded as been made as safe as possible for that sector?
4: So aviation is a very interesting example. So we've had autopilots for decades, but there has never been a fully autopilot commercial airline that you just get on and an autopilot does the whole thing. And the reason for that is for the safety aspects, the pilots are always there as the ability to take over if the autopilot has a problem. And with autonomous vehicles on the roads, there's scope for remote drivers and the ability for remote people to look after a fleet of vehicles rather than have a safety pilot like you do with an aircraft in every vehicle. But similarly, aviation is an example. We haven't been as good as we could have been or should have been to solve some of these problems. So there have been famous examples in the past where people have pretended to be air traffic control and spoken over the radio to pilots and tried to cause problems. There's a very famous event a couple of decades ago, and the way they got around the problem was the naughty person that kept doing this was a man. So they changed to female air traffic controllers so that the pilots would know that they were speaking to the real thing. That sort of method of solving a security problem is not as robust as you would like, and it's going to have to be much more robust modern methods of solving these problems in this modern age where the threats are much more severe. GPS spoofing is a very famous example. Like, there's a lot of jamming and spoofing going on in the world.
1: But this bus isn't relying just on GPS to know where it is.
4: No, and in the little conversation we had earlier, it was raised that GPS spoofing has been tested with this bus, and GPS spoofing gets ignored. And the key thing is that if you plan it from the beginning, then you can design it to be robust against these threats. The big problem is when we don't design it in from the beginning, and then we have to apply software versions of plasters and stitches to solve the problems after they've occurred. But the great thing about systems like this one that use LiDAR, radar, vision, inertial sensors and GNSS is that you've got multiple ways to cross-check if the GNSS is lying to you or not. And that's the key thing. If you assume GNSS can lie to you, then you're able to detect and ignore it when it does.
1: What, therefore, do you think are the big challenges and risks? And what are the mitigations in the years ahead? Because the timescale for this is quite aggressive. I mean, we're talking to the team here, within a couple of years of having this bus running without Nick up front, as in no one actually driving it, it will do everything, and then wide-scale adoption beyond that in the years ahead. And we're not talking 10 years, maybe 20. We're talking near term.
4: Definitely the tried and tested route with autonomous systems in other areas, like aspects of aviation and with aspects of maritime, is sort of eat the elephant one bite at a time. And we're seeing that here. So we've just been on a route where just the route is all that the autonomous bus is allowed to go on, and the safety drivers take it in and out of that route. The route's well understood. It's a relatively safe, quiet, but busy part of Cambridge in terms of humans needing to move around, but it's an area where you're more likely to encounter pedestrians on the pavement and cyclists in the cycle lane. It's certainly not a motorway that this vehicle is dealing with every day. And that sort of one step at a time, safe routes, well understood routes, being constrained to known spaces, helps to reduce a lot of those big picture problems.
1: Ramsey Farragher. Building the systems that can guide these vehicles and building the buses themselves is just one part of this process. Someone actually has to make this work commercially as a business. And that's where the man who's sitting in the row in front of us here on the bus comes in. Are you enjoying your autonomous journey?
5: I always enjoy a ride on a bus. A ride on an innovative self-driving bus is quite something. Actually, we're very privileged to be involved in the project here in Cambridge, yes.
1: Tell us who you are.
5: So I'm Ed Cameron. I'm managing director of a company called Whippet. Whippet is a medium-sized bus company based in Cambridgeshire. We've been running buses for over a century. And as I say, we're very privileged to be part of the Connector Consortium here in Cambridge.
1: So these guys make the buses. These guys who we've talked to make the technology that's being strapped on the buses. And your company runs the buses.
5: Yes. So our role is twofold in the scheme. So we support the trial and the operation of a service. So part of our role is about maintenance, you know, maintaining a vehicle, doing servicing and inspections, and even cleaning of the vehicle. And the second part is, of course, providing the safety driver. So safety driver has had some very sort of tailored, bespoke training off the highway, and then some sort of on-road guidance. And they're a really key part of the project for the next couple of years.
1: Socially, how buses have fitted into our lives has changed over that 100 years you've been in business, hasn't it? Because there was a time when no one had a car, they had a horse, and then buses provided a means of transport for the masses. Then ownership of cars became very, very common as they came down in price, particularly after the war. Buses kind of lost out a bit to that. Now it's coming back as cars are more expensive, access to certain parts of the country are more restricted to just cars and things. So we're sort of seeing a flip round back to where we were historically. So having more buses on the road is probably what we can expect in the future then.
5: I think so. And I think there's been a real focus politically in the last sort of decade or so in a number of places that actually we recognise cars give people independence, which is brilliant. But road space is really limited. Parking space is really limited. And if you can't afford a car or you can't afford multiple cars in your household, actually it creates issues with social isolation, and it potentially restricts where you can apply for a job or where you might be able to go for college or university. So buses as one of the modes of public transport can help solve all of those things. They bring environmental benefits, so they can help reduce air pollution, noise pollution, all those sorts of things. There's a whole little package of things that they can solve.
1: Are they getting more trendy again? Do you think that the public perception of buses is a bit more trendy, especially as they're becoming autonomous?
5: I'd like to think so, and I think the innovation and the work that we're doing here with Connector is actually drawing people's attention back to it, saying actually buses have come a long way. If you haven't been on a bus for 20 or 30 years, the product that is made and how it's driven and all the things that go with that is really, really changing quite rapidly now.
1: What's the timeline you have in mind at Whippet for embracing this kind of thing and doing that at scale?
5: So the nature of services we run is quite varied at the moment. So some buses we run right through the centre of historic Cambridge. You know, that presents some interesting challenges if those buses are to become self-driving. Other routes we run to very remote areas of Cambridgeshire, to small towns and villages. And from an economic point of view, that also presents challenges at the moment that potentially self-driving buses could start to unlock. I would say in the next 5 to 10 years, there will be a number of applications on that kind of spectrum of self-driving buses. And I think in 5 to 10 years, we'll start to see those come to our streets.
1: I very much enjoyed my ride. Thank you very much.
6: Thank you very much, too.
1: It is impressive, isn't it?
6: It is, yeah. It impresses me every time. It's amazing.
1: Can you let us off?
6: Certainly.
1: Back out into the rain. Thanks, Nick.
7: Cheerio.
1: Well, I really was quite blown away by that experience. It really is quite incredible how far and how fast this technology has come along. And a huge thank you, by the way, to my fellow passengers aboard today for explaining how the industry and the technology all work. This programme has been made in partnership with the Royal Institute of Navigation. And incidentally, RIN is publishing a series of reports on the impacts of GNSS cyber attacks in various sectors. And the latest report, which will be on the impacts for the automotive sector, will be published towards the end of 2026. So watch this space. We'll flag those up when they come out. Meanwhile, if you'd like to hear a bit more about the workings of the software and AI technologies that power autonomous vehicles like the one I was on today, we've just published a special podcast featuring Alex Stewart at the Oxfordshire-based developer Oxa. You can find that at nakedscientist.com/specials or look up the Naked Scientist Specials in short feed wherever you get your podcasts. 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You've been listening to The Naked Scientists. I'm Chris Smith, and from all of us here at the team, thanks for listening, and until next time, goodbye.

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4: We all have those books, dog-eared with their first few pages still fanning even when you try to lie them straight. 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
5: ABC News with Andrew Kaloupas. Ireland's Foreign Minister Helen McCanty has downplayed comments by US President Donald Trump, who said he'd love to see British-run Northern Ireland unify with the Irish Republic during a visit to Dublin. Mr. Trump's comments come weeks after the new British Prime Minister Andy Burnham said a referendum on Northern Ireland leaving the United Kingdom was off the table. Under the terms of the 1998 Good Friday Agreement, a referendum on Northern Ireland leaving the UK can only be held at the discretion of the British government. While Mr. Trump says it's inevitable that Ireland will unite with the province, the Irish Foreign Minister says there are many steps to overcome before that can happen.
6: It doesn't change the fact that the Good Friday Agreement is crystal clear. Any type of border poll, any suggestion around a united Ireland can only happen where there is an understanding that there would be consent for this. And I don't believe that we're there yet for to ever see progress. It will only happen at a time where relationships are strong, and that means working on them, working together.
5: US President Donald Trump says he's confident a peace deal with Iran will be reached shortly.

0: Canada over trade has compared the northern neighbour with Iran.
1: Britain's Reform UK party has received a second donation of almost $70 million in as many days. The BBC's Nomia Iqbal with more.
2: It started with Ben Dilo, a British crypto billionaire who was pardoned by President Trump last year after pleading guilty to failing to set up adequate anti-money laundering controls. He brought forward $49 million he had planned to give over the next 3 years. Then another crypto billionaire, Christopher Harborne, matched his donation. Harborne has backed Reform before and gave the party leader, Nigel Farage, a separate $7 million personal gift before the last general election. Mr. Farage is being investigated by Parliament's Standards Watchdog over whether that gift should have been declared. He says it was a personal gift and did not need to be registered.
1: Small businesses say soaring costs, red tape and cash flow pressures are pushing them closer to breaking point. The latest Australian Chamber of Commerce and Industry survey found more owners are considering shutting down than a year ago. More than 60% of businesses surveyed cited energy and supply costs as their biggest concerns, and almost half pointed to maintaining profitability. Chamber CEO Andrew McKellar says compliance demands are also weighing heavily on business owners.
3: The burden of red tape is just getting greater and greater across the board. The amount of time that business owners have to spend just doing compliance, licensing, approvals, payroll, all of those things, that's constantly going up, and that's an area where we can simplify.
1: Rescuers in the Philippines have retrieved more remains from a passenger ferry that was gutted by fire on Wednesday, bringing the death toll to 76, with 13 still missing. Only 43 people survived the blaze on the ferry, which was carrying 132 passengers and crew. The ferry had sailed from the capital, Manila, and was 39 kilometres from its destination in Coron in southwestern Palawan province when the fire erupted. An investigation into the cause is underway. To sport, and the Brisbane Lions have set up an AFL preliminary final clash with Hawthorn after thrashing Adelaide by 53 points at the Gabba. Here's Quinton Hull.
4: The Premiers started brilliantly, kicking the first five goals of the game in just 7 minutes. Adelaide did steady and reduced the margin to 9 points early in the second quarter, only for Brisbane to once again burst clear. The Lions winning 21 goals, 18-144 to 13-13-91. Charlie Cameron kicked five goals for the victors against his old club on a night where Adelaide forward Taylor Walker kicked two goals in his last game. The Lions to meet the Hawks at the MCG in a twilight prelim on Saturday. Quinton Hull, ABC Sport, Brisbane.
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6: Hello, I'm Evan Wasuka, and welcome to Pacific Review, where we'll be taking a look at the big stories from across the Pacific region over the past week. Coming up on today's show, a leaked text message reveals billion-dollar support for Solomon Islands under a proposed treaty with Australia. Should someone living overseas be allowed to vote back home? That's a question on the minds of Samoa's government. And a scientific discovery could heighten earthquake risk for PNG's second city. We'll have more on those stories coming up. Pacific Review comes to you from the lands of the Bunurong and Wurundjeri peoples of the Kulin Nation. But first, we start with a tragic story out of Papua New Guinea, where a wildlife park worker died after being attacked by a crocodile. The man was ambushed by a saltwater croc inside the crocodile enclosure at Adventure Park in Port Moresby, and he suffered catastrophic injuries. Park officials say an internal review is being carried out into the park's operating procedures, especially around the handling of crocodiles. Videos posted on social media appear to show the park worker clinging to the side of a pool as bystanders try to release him from the crocodile's jaws. Gibson John was among those who rushed to the scene and tried to help.
7: I ran to the site when the incident happened, when the people call out for help. So I ran there and I witnessed when the crocodile already take the feeder and it dragged the man into the pool. So that's when I witnessed. Mm-hmm. So the incident happened when feeder tried to feed him with the chicken.

0: So he brought the chicken into the fence and he tried to feed him, but I don't know what happened at that time, so I wouldn't comment. So the crocodile attacked the person and dragged him into the pool. So we were there several, we couldn't assist at that time. We have nothing there to assist because the man was already in the pool with the legs already in the crocodile's mouth. I reached out to the St. John's ambulance for assistance. I tried to call several police numbers on the online, but I couldn't reach the police, but I managed to contact the St. John ambulance and they came. But that was after some minutes later. So yeah, the man lost one of his legs.
1: How long was he in the crocodile's mouth for?
0: It was more than an hour, I would say.
1: More than 1 hour?
0: Yes. The only thing that he called out for was, like, I haven't done anything wrong. That's the word that I hear from him. He asked us if we can get iron rod or something to disturb the crocodile, but we have nothing there. We were just trying to look for something, but we couldn't find anything. Even the security guards, we asked the security guards if they have any pistol or gun nearby, if we can use those to assist, but they have none at the site. So yeah, we were waiting for the only option was waiting for the police to come by. They managed to rescue him, but he lost his leg and he was severely injured.
1: Did you see him getting carried out by the ambulance or anything like that?
0: That's when they restricted us to access close to the victim. Mm-hmm. So I stood some distance. I went, recorded a video and I posted. That's when they carried the patient away. I didn't have the chance to go nearby.
1: When you went and saw him, how did you feel when you saw what had happened?
0: It was for myself, I've never seen something like that before. And I was I couldn't believe what I saw at that time. And the only thing that kicked into me was to see something that I can grab to, like, disturb the crocodile or something that he can release the patient. But then we don't know how to respond to that. That's the thing. We never exposed to such incident, and we don't know how to respond to that. That was the problem. We might do something that can have more impact on the patient. That was our worry. We get some iron rods, but if we try to attack the crocodile, he might pull the victim into the pool again. So that was we hold back a bit because we might do something that is not right, and then we might add more pressure to the crocodile and can drag the patient into the victim into the pool. So we hold back on that one. So the only option was to wait for the police to come by.
1: Did the police come eventually?
0: That was after an hour.
2: That was Gibson John, one of those who tried in vain to save an adventure park worker in Port Moresby after he was attacked and killed by a saltwater crocodile. He was speaking there to the ABC's PNG correspondent, Marion Farr. Opposition MPs in Solomon Islands have accused Australia of interfering in domestic politics after a text message detailing treaty negotiations was leaked. An opposition statement says the communication between the Australian High Commissioner and Deputy Prime Minister Francis Sade is deeply concerning and appears to show attempts to use funding from Canberra to influence the outcome of a no-confidence motion against the Prime Minister before it was eventually withdrawn. But Mr. Sade has rejected the claims, saying the text was an update on successful treaty negotiations and shouldn't be used as political ammunition. The treaty at the center of the dispute is said to be close to being signed off and will see close to $1 billion going into the Solomon's economy. But Oliver Nobatau, Pacific Islands Program Director at the Lowy Institute, says time is very much of the essence for the Australian government.
3: I think there's a window of opportunity now where Matthew Wiley is very much a pro, sort of traditional partner, Western partner, cooperation sort of dynamic that he pushes. And if anything, the recent scare that has been faced on the motion of no confidence can really just talk to how quickly the volatility of Pacific politics is. And it's best to strike while the iron is hot. And at the moment, it's when Matthew Wiley is in the office and he wants to sign this sort of security deals. So if anything, it's just a wake-up call saying we can't take these new political developments for granted. And it's not just the wake-up call in relation to the bilateral relationship that exists between Australia and Solomon Islands, but I think that lens has also needs to be looked across all the agreements that have been signed recently. Are they pure?

0: really just there at the political level, or is there any way in which a long game can be played to integrate and ensure that this isn't changed should there be a change of government in the Pacific?
1: Australia, as you mentioned before, has signed a lot of agreements and treaties over the past, well, 3 years almost, and all of them have, I guess, a security element. That was mentioned in the leaked text, a security element, without getting into detail, but maybe give us an indication about what might be given to Australia in return for this treaty deal?
0: A common thread that we've seen across all of the security agreements, or, well, all of the broad bilateral agreements that have been signed in the past 12 months, really, talking about Puk Puk Treaty, Nakamal, Duvale, Oceans of Peace, there's a communal thread that goes through all of them, which talks about denying strategic access to third parties or cooperation with third parties. How these agreements are now shaking up is that they specifically address areas in which these Pacific Island countries want. In this case with Solomon Islands, you can see that there's a desire for Prime Minister Wale and his free education initiative, and it looks like money will go there. You know, back when Nakamal Agreement was signed, it was focused on more the areas of climate change, of economic transformation, labour mobility, critical infrastructure, and the like. But what Australia gets in return now is most likely what we will see is some language in that text around either Australia being the security partner of choice, or perhaps Solomon Islands will prioritise Pacific or PIF members, which includes Australia, for any sort of security requests. We could even see some sort of language around the requirement to consult with third parties when engaging in areas of, say, of critical importance, like, say, telecommunications, in energy security, in infrastructure redevelopment, and the like. That seems to be the biggest win.
1: Solomon Islands still has a security pact with China that Mr. Wale said he would review. Do you think that that security pact then is in danger and Australia would allow that to continue with their own treaty?
0: Matthew Wale was a big champion. He was a big champion and sort of advocating for transparency when that security deal was signed. And the latest really that he had spoken of it was that he was able to view the contents of the agreement, I think, the day before he had flown into Canberra for that first meeting. Now, it's important to note that, and I think Prime Minister Wale now is incorporating this into his decision calculus, but he can't bulldoze everything over in the way that he would like to, because I think it's more reflective of the fact that there are sympathisers within his cabinet who would prefer the partnership with China as opposed to what Matthew Wale would like, which is a sort of stronger integration with the traditional partners.
2: Oliver Nobita, Research Fellow at the Lowy Institute and Project Director of the Australia Papua New Guinea Network, speaking there to the ABC's Nick Sass. In Samoa, the debate about whether people living overseas should be allowed to vote in local elections has been revived. The government's approved a pilot project to investigate how overseas Samoans could cast their votes online. If it goes ahead, the plan could reshape Samoa's democracy. But opinions are mixed, both among locals and those within the diaspora. Samoa reporter Adele Fruin with this story.
3: More Samoans live overseas than at home, so allowing members of the diaspora to vote in local elections is a divisive subject.
4: As for me, I don't support that Samoans living abroad should vote outside the country. They should come back to Samoa and vote, just like us here. Let us all stand together and make our decisions. It's not that you are different from us. We are all Samoans.
5: The voice of Samoans living abroad should also be included, and there should be an opportunity for them to vote. I don't know of any Samoans living here who don't have family overseas. We all have relatives abroad. It is those families who send remittances to help with family obligations and support our households.
6: I believe Samoans overseas should not vote, and I do not support voting rights for Samoans living overseas, because how can people abroad make decisions if they are not living in Samoa and do not know the many challenges we face here?
3: The issue is back in the spotlight after the government announced it was setting up a task force to oversee a pilot project looking at ways to allow eligible voters overseas to cast ballots online. The task force could recommend changes to the Electoral Act. One Samoan living abroad who'd like to vote in local elections is Chief Teleyai Edwin Bunni, who lives in New Zealand.

0: The question for me, does the diaspora voting add value to the development of Samoa? And my answer is absolutely.
1: He rejects the notion raised by opponents of diaspora voting that those living abroad should not be allowed to take part in local elections because they're not meeting their cultural obligation of service to the village and church, or tautua, by simply not living in Samoa.
0: When you define tautua, does that limit to just being on island, or does that extend to having a contribution regardless where you live abroad or on island? And the tautua that I believe is good for Samoa is not just those who tautua on island, but also are serving from abroad.
1: The opposition Human Rights Protection Party is opposed to diaspora voting. Deputy Opposition Leader Funatoe Piela Wofo says Samoa is not ready.
2: Okay, one example, everyone who is registered as a voter has to vote on election day or polling day. So we're talking about compulsory voting. Now, how can Samoa apply that law to those Samoans living overseas?
1: He says there are more pressing issues the government should deal with than investigating how the Samoan diaspora could be involved in local elections.
2: We have to allocate and spend our money wisely and direct it to the areas which are most in need by the people.
1: The Electoral Commission has undertaken a feasibility study with the International Institute for Democracy and Electoral Assistance, which heard public submissions last month. According to the Samoa Observer newspaper, the study's preliminary findings are that the country is not politically, legally, or operationally ready to introduce online diaspora voting.
3: And that was the ABC's reporter in Samoa, Adele Fruin, reporting there. You're listening to Pacific Review. I'm Evan Wasuka, bringing you a wrap-up of all the top stories from across the Pacific region over the past week. New Caledonia is still recovering from 2024's civil unrest, which cost billions of dollars and crippled the tourism industry. Now, the French territory's new government is pushing to rebuild. While outer island communities lean on indigenous crop growing and sustainable living to cushion the downturn. The ABC's Amelia Costigan with this story.
4: On the island of Lifu in New Caledonia's far east, diving instructor Bastien Jourdain takes tourists to see some of the world's largest and healthiest reef systems.
5: Lifu is a beautiful destination. People love walking around the island. We're fortunate to have some truly magnificent dive sites here, protected from the wind.
4: But Lifu, like much of New Caledonia, is still reeling after years of disruption. The pandemic, 2024's political unrest, and this year's airport blockades. Sparked when the territory's main airline moved flights away from the capital, leaving outer islands like Lifu harder to reach, and grounding planes, driving Air Caledonie to bankruptcy, which was another major setback for Bastien.
5: The Air Caledonie flight blockade, which lasted 4 months here in Lifu since March, significantly impacted our ability because we faced difficulties with people wanting to come.
4: But now, tourism is slowly rebounding. This year, official figures show visitors are up 40% on the same period last year.
5: Over the next 2 or 3 years here in Lifu, tourism activity should become more sustainable since we're now used to dealing with, say, setbacks. We've adapted quite well.
4: At the Wei Market, the island's abundant produce is on display, including one of its most premium crops, vanilla. Vanilla producer Waze Marcial says sustainable living and native crop growing has shielded them from the wider downturn.
3: Life isn't costly because we rely on ourselves cultivating everything. That's why life isn't expensive.
4: The majority of the community on Lifu are indigenous Kanak. Lifu resident Robert Bacco says their agricultural resilience is a source of pride.
6: For now, life in Lifu, even though there's a crisis, I don't really know if it affects us. We have everything we need to live here.
4: Despite Lifu's resilience, New Caledonia's economy is in dire

0: rates. Civil unrest engulfed the capital in 2024 as decades of simmering tension over independence from France boiled over, causing an estimated $3.6 billion in damage. Coffee shop manager David Gosselin says Noumea is still finding its feet.
1: I think we're looking at a few slump years that are going to be hard, and I think also in terms of business, if we can make it through these years, the next few years will be more prolific, and it's a test of endurance and being able to manage even though the conditions are really hard, and it feels like we're getting hit from all over the place.
0: The task of fixing the economy now falls to a newly elected government, a multi-party coalition led by Milikulo Tukamuli, who was in Paris last week to renegotiate funding propping up the territory.
2: I think the new government has agreed that their central priority is to rebuild the economy and to address long-standing reforms around the cost of key public services, for example, the pension fund and the medical and maternal insurance fund, RUAM, both of which are an incredible deficit.
0: New Caledonia analyst Nick McClellan says with the economy at stake, the new president is putting the territory's push for independence on ice for now.
2: It's striking for many people that at a time of political division between supporters and opponents of independence, his position is independence, not yet. So he's not hostile to independence, he just doesn't think that New Caledonia is ready for it.
3: That was New Caledonian analyst and longtime reporter Nick McClellan ending that report from Amelia Costigan. Scientists have made a worrying discovery beneath the Papua New Guinea city of Lae, where a major fault line is closer to the CBD than previously thought. They've also dug up evidence of large earthquakes in the past and say there's a 1-in-4 chance the fault line could produce another one as powerful as a magnitude 8.5 earthquake within the next 50 years. But as Natasha Emick reports, experts say the message for residents is to be aware and not be afraid of what's beneath their feet.
4: Earthquakes are nothing new in Lae. PNG's second largest city has been shaken plenty of times, thanks to its proximity to the Ramu Markham Fault, a major active tectonic system. For years, the fault line was thought to sit about 10 kilometres outside of Lae, but new research has revealed it's actually much closer than previously thought, with parts of it branching right underneath the CBD. Scientists say there's proof it could produce an earthquake as powerful as a magnitude 8.5, and the consequences could be severe.
5: There's an active uplift occurring right underneath the Lae CBD, and the fault comes down between the CBD and the port. So in one fell swoop, we've moved the hazard from the range front, which is about 10 kilometres to the north, into Lae itself. And this is pretty distressing for us in terms of, oh dear, big earthquakes right underneath us.
4: That's Dr. Dan Clark, one of the scientists from Geoscience Australia, who presented their findings last week after travelling to Lae to dig trenches along the fault line and conduct different tests. They identified two branches of the Ramu Markham Fault running through Lae. One, called the Wongat South Thrust, cuts between the CBD and the port, and the other, called the Gaines Thrust, cuts through a place called Igum. Researchers examined how much the ground had moved in those areas during past earthquakes, and some movements were as large as 8 meters. That suggests past earthquakes here have reached magnitudes between 7.5 and 8.5.
5: Single event uplifts shown by the uplifted terraces and the terrace rise is about 3 meters, 6 to 8.7 meters of slip per event. Again, we're up around magnitude 8 and almost 200 kilometers of fault rupture length. So it ruptures out. It can rupture out well beyond the airport, down through Lae and out into the Huon Gulf. Once you're in the Huon Gulf, you've got a tsunami risk.
4: Scientists estimate earthquakes of that size occurred on the Wongat South Thrust roughly every 250 to 300 years. So when might the next big earthquake hit Lae? They estimate there's a 25% probability of another major rupture occurring in the next 50 years. And the potential consequences are serious. Geoscience Australia's Dr. Jonathan Griffin says the ground shaking could be much stronger than what's accounted for in PNG's current building code.
6: We then see ground shaking levels that exceed what's in the current Papua New Guinea building code by more than 30%. So what might we expect when this happens? Obviously, it's

0: going to be buildings are going to be shaken and collapse. But we're going to see a lot of kind of secondary hazards as well. We expect to see a lot of liquefaction down in the port area and along the Markham River, where you've got saturated sediments, and something like the 2018 Palu earthquake might be a sort of analog of what we might see there. We're going to see a lot of landslides up in the hills area. We're going to see river avulsion, so changes in courses of river. And as Dan showed, the fault extends offshore and has vertical displacement, and we expect tsunamis to be triggered as well.
1: PNG's current building code dates back to 1982. The good news is a new updated code is expected this year, but the latest findings on the fault line beneath Lae CBD won't be incorporated into the building standards until 2031. For people living in the city, this raises questions about just how prepared Lae really is. Thinkaway Zaretsnok is PNG's first female electrical engineer. She lives in Lae's top town, directly above the Wongat South Thrust. She says she was shocked when she saw the new mapping last month.
2: Yeah, no, I was actually surprised. And like you said, I knew about the Markham Fault and all these others, but I didn't know there was one running right through Lae City itself. Yeah, so I was totally surprised then. And I'm pretty sure a lot of people of Lae don't know that as well.
1: She says the focus now needs to be on educating the public without creating unnecessary fear.
2: We need to make them aware, but not make them afraid. Because it's out of our hand. If there's going to be an earthquake, it'll happen. We can't change that. But, we need to be aware and know what to do if we're in that type of situation.
1: That includes knowing where to go if an earthquake strikes and where people can safely evacuate. The Lae Chamber of Commerce says businesses also need to take the risk seriously. Its president, John Byrne, says earthquake insurance has become harder to obtain since previous major quakes. He says stronger enforcement of building standards will be critical.
3: We need to educate and enforce, make sure that if we have these codes, we need to make sure that we're enforcing the codes are there. And it's a case of anything like this. It's a case of if and when. It might be, everyone's saying 50 years, it could be another 800 years, who knows. But the likelihood of something happening at a reasonable level is always on the back burner when you're in a place on the edge of a fault line. So what I'd like to see is more enforcement on building codes being done properly.
4: That was the Lae Chamber of Commerce President, John Byrne, ending that report by Natasha Emick. And that brings us to the end of Pacific Review. I'm Evan Wasuka. Thank you for listening. And do join us again the same time next week for more news and stories from across the region.

0: Immigration has shaped modern Australia. 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
2: I'm Claire Wright and this is Shooting the Past, where each week a different photograph helps us dive deep into Australian history. Okay, so the thing is, I'm staring at this photograph and I have absolutely no idea what I'm looking at.
3: Damien, what do you reckon this is a photograph of?
4: Oh, some kind of medical device?
5: It looks like some kind of medicine in a tube. Hospital equipment?
6: Something you stick down something. I have absolutely no idea.
3: What do you think this is a photograph of?
7: I have no idea. It's tablets. I don't know. What is that?
8: I think that this is a photograph of a big tin drum of oil that's got a hose coming out of it. Although it says it's 50 megs, so it must be smaller than that. It's got me stumped.
3: So, Gemma, when you look at this photograph, what do you see?
5: It looks like it's something that you don't know can kill you until it does.
2: Clearly, the people in the ABC office aren't going to be any help identifying the object in the photo. So I'm going to describe it to you, but chances are you'll be just as clueless. The object is made up of what appears to be a plastic medicine bottle. On the bottle, it says Largactyl, 50 megagrams, poison. And cascading

0: From the bottom is a long, clear tube. The tube is so long, it's coiled around itself like a pretzel. And at the end of the tube is a tiny metal valve. And that's it. That's why I can't stop staring at this photo. The more I look at it, the more curious it becomes. Is the object a device for smoking drugs or tobacco? A backyard bong, maybe, or a homemade hookah? Or is this a police exhibit? Perhaps the long tube was used to strangle a victim or administer a deadly narcotic. I could reel off possibilities till the cows come home, but I suspect I will never guess. I'm going to need to call in the expert, the woman who showed me the photograph in the first place, historian Kate Davison.
1: What it is a penile plethysmograph. A penile plethysmograph is a machine that can be used to measure volume changes in the penis. And this is a diagnostic tool. It's basically designed to test responses to erotic stimuli. What you see in the photo, so we can see the bottle, we can see the rubber fitting on the top, and we can see the long plastic tube. The metal fitting on the other end of that tube would go into a machine which is called a transducer. And a transducer is an electronic machine that measures volume change. And that transducer would be connected to, people might be familiar with the image of a polygraph. So you have a sort of a pencil attached to a lever that records changes on a piece of paper. And the piece of paper moves through the machine. And so what you get at the end is a nice line which indicates when volume has increased and when it has decreased. This particular plethysmograph in this photo was made by Australian psychiatrist Neil McConachie, and this particular photo comes from his personal archive.
0: So the object in the photo is a penile plethysmograph, something I've never heard of before, let alone seen. Kate Davison has the photo because she's researching the work of Dr. Neil McConachie as part of her PhD into the history of aversion therapy in Australia. Aversion therapy, Kate explains to me, was a form of treatment for homosexuality. Remember that in the 1960s, when McConachie was practicing, homosexuality was not only classified as a mental disorder, but was in fact illegal.
2: History.
3: Oh, here comes the dog.
2: Hello, hey, Bobsy. Oh,
0: to find out more of the story behind this bizarre diagnostic device, I've come to the Sydney home of retired archivist Fabian Loschiavo. In 1971, Fabian was a patient of Dr. McConachie. Fabian is warm and inviting, but I have to admit his home is one of the most curious places I've ever been. There's a massive wooden church altar next to the bathroom, and every inch of wall and surface space is covered in images of Jesus, various popes, and random saints. Some classical, others satirical. Fabian's house is like a gallery of religious iconography. So how did his life intersect with Dr. McConachie and the object in this photo? And just a heads up, this story has some strong themes and language.
2: There's two Fabians. There's the one that loved that intimacy and then the other one that hated it and wanted to get rid of my sexuality, and I had been told there was this doctor who would do that. And Professor McConachie said to me, what we're going to do for you is we're going to be able to inhibit your sexuality, and that will mean you won't be compelled to go and do the things that are upsetting you. It was exciting because I thought I'd be able to get rid of my sexuality altogether and maybe go back to the seminary and lead a life without these troubling desires.
4: That looks innocent enough, doesn't it? Lots of young people hitchhike, but sometimes the homosexual
5: who prey on those least able to defend themselves. Innocent looking, but deadly.
4: Then during lunch, Ralph showed him some pornographic.
5: One never knows when the homosexual is about. He may appear normal.
4: It may be too late when you discover he is mentally ill.
3: So it's a very strong message that you're receiving from your family, from society, from the medical establishment, that you have a problem, but you can overcome this problem through treatment.
2: Yes, yes. But there were contrary voices. My best and longest friend from third class, he was in a relationship in Melbourne. He begged me to come and visit him, and he said, don't go ahead with this. People at another church at Christchurch. And Lawrence said, it's not necessary to do this. There were contrary voices, but I chose not to hear them. Anyway, they weren't as strong as the ones that were saying to me, oh, I could start a whole new life now without this thorn in my side and that thing that exposes me to sadness and heartache and sickness, disease, being bashed up and everything.
3: Tell me what you see when you look at this photo.
2: Well, I see a container that's got a rubber stretched over it, but it's exactly the thing that I had to put my penis into when I was having aversion therapy. When I look at it, it brings back a certain embarrassment because I had to undo my trousers and pull them down to put that thing on, and I felt very uncomfortable and embarrassed. But most of the time, there was only myself and another person who was operating this thing in the room. But on one occasion, a group of medical students came in, and I really felt very distressed and embarrassed. So when I look at this photo, I know that that's the thing that they used.
3: And can you describe that treatment to me?
2: Yeah, they put the wires on your fingers and then put your penis in that thing that is in the photograph. Then you sat down and you waited, and sometimes a slide would come up and you'd get a shock. Sometimes you wouldn't get a shock. Also, there were strange, very strange, what we call today videos, I guess, of trains coming in and out of stations and red spots and green spots on the screen. Also, very, even then, to me, antique-y looking film of a naked lady toweling and a naked man toweling, and then the train would come in again and people would be getting on the train and off the, it looks like Redfern Station, the old rattlers as we'd call them now, and then you'd wait and then a slide which you'd selected. So before the treatment, I had to look at hundreds and hundreds of slides and make a note of the ones I thought were exciting to look at.
3: And is that the word they used, exciting?
2: I think so. I don't think they said erotic. I was very coy and still am about all the language. Mm-hmm. But certainly there were three or four at the most out of hundreds that I thought were really lovely and were nice to look at and nice to fantasise, oh, I could be with that boy, see. And so those were the ones that came up. But sometimes you got a shock, sometimes not, and you had to tell the assistant or professor what level of pain it was from 0 to 10.
3: And the whole time this is happening, you're sitting there with your pants down,
2: yes,
3: hooked up to that thing with the metal end attached to the machine?
2: Yes. I only understood that at the end and only vaguely when the assistant showed me the graph. And it showed that he said, this is the penile response, you see. See how it's going down like that? Now you're doing okay. And so I liked looking at the slides, but then I didn't, because I sweated terribly when I thought, when am I going to get the shock? Mm-hmm. And when am I not going to get the shock? Because you didn't get a shock every time they put the slide up.
3: And this happened three times a day,
2: just for the week, as I remember it.
3: And you were an inpatient during this time?
2: Yes, yeah, at the psychiatric ward.
3: And how were you treated in the times at the hospital where you weren't undergoing the treatment itself?
2: I was left alone, but one day a nurse came in, and when she said, what are you doing in here, what's the problem with you, and I told her what was happening, and she got very angry with me and said I was taking up a bed for someone who was genuinely sick. And I was stupid and silly for doing such a thing.
3: So after that week of treatment, yep, did you just go home?
2: I went home. I was due to come back for a booster 6 months later. So when I did turn up again for the booster, I just burst into tears. And Professor McConaughey then said, well, we won't do another booster at this stage. I want you to go and see this person. And he wrote a referral to the Smith family in Crown Street. And I went and asked this counsellor, psychologist,

0: psychologist was very nice, and he taught me some relaxation, and then he started encouraging me to go out and socialise in bars and meet people.
1: So do you...
0: I didn't go back. I felt at the end of that week, I've paid the price. Yeah. I've done everything that I can to do what the church or God wants me to do, and now there's nothing more to be done. After that, that was it. And as the months wore on, I found that at uni I had the gay society, gay soccer was as it was called. I started meeting people my own age, going out and finding partners. I found it all very challenging and interesting from then on.
2: Fabian's treatment under Dr. McConachy didn't change his sexual orientation. As a uni student, he learned to accept and embrace his homosexuality.
3: Professor McConachy, do you regard homosexuality as a sickness, as a mental disturbance?
4: No. Probably homosexuals identified as such are slightly more likely to seek psychiatric help.
3: But is this because of the homosexuality, or is it because of the social problems that come because they are homosexual?
4: Precisely. I overthink myself the social problems.
2: Dr. Neil McConachy, speaking in a debate about homosexuality on ABC Radio in 1976. So who was Neil McConachy, the man who made the contraption in this photo? What were his motivations? I meet historian Kate Davison in the Brownless Medical Museum at the University of Melbourne, surrounded by the little glass bottles and surgical instruments of a bygone era.
5: McConachy did his medical degree at the University of Queensland. Following that, he came to the University of Melbourne, where we're sitting today, and he did his psychological medicine qualification to become a psychiatrist. And his main interest at that time was schizophrenia. So he was very, very interested in schizophrenia research. He came up with a few new concepts in that field. After he did his qualification at the University of Melbourne, he went, as many people from Australia did at that time, he went abroad and did some time at the Maudsley Institute in London. And this was the world-famous psychiatric institute at the Maudsley Hospital. And he spent some time there. And that the Maudsley Institute at that time was the really it was it, towards the late 50s it was becoming really the global hub of behaviour therapy. McConachy spent some time there in London, and then he came back to Melbourne, where he worked here in one of the hospitals for a time, and then in 1964 he was given a position at the University of New South Wales specifically to undertake research into behaviour therapy. And so he started his position there at the University of New South Wales, and he was working at the Prince Henry Hospital as well.
1: So as an academic and a clinician.
5: Correct. The other important thing to say about McConachy is that he was politically very clearly identified with the left. He considered himself a communist sympathiser. He would proclaim himself to be a Marxist. And I mention this because we often don't think of the way that politics affects medicine. But for McConachy, I think that this was really significant because it certainly shaped his particular brand of humanism was very, very much shaped by his ideological views on the world. And he also, I'd like to point out, he was also a thespian. So he was very interested in theatre, plays. He actually wrote several articles analysing books and plays. He was a huge Henrik Ibsen fan, and he would often quote these people in his scientific papers, which is something quite unique and unusual. He was definitely someone who was interested in the arts and had quite a holistic approach to life and people's experience of the world, and I think that really drove him. He was I would say that he was a humanist. He had a humanistic outlook, and he was interested in really helping people come to terms with the world. People with, you know, great difficulties in a variety of different ways.
1: Did McConachy have the idea that he was going to discover a cure to homosexuality in the way that medical researchers today might be hoping to find a cure to cancer?
5: He was extremely agnostic, actually, about the idea of a cure. He wasn't interested in curing or changing people's orientation as such. He was interested, this is his words, so we can take it with a grain of salt perhaps, but

0: He felt that what he was doing was assisting patients come to terms with the current social constraints in whatever way that happened. He thought that he was able to help patients overcome something that they couldn't deal with themselves. I would say he was scientific to a fault. I have spoken to one of his former colleagues, in fact, who told me that he himself, he is gay today, and he himself had homosexual desires at the time that he met McConaughey, and he asked McConaughey, oh, this is actually someone who wanted to work with him as a postgraduate student in the lab. And he said, oh, I would be interested in trying this on myself. And McConaughey said to him, what on earth would you want to do that for? You seem perfectly well adjusted. So he was not interested in trying to change people who were happy with themselves. He really was trying to, help people come to terms with current social constraints in whatever way they felt they could manage. I am personally critical. I have, a very, very critical lens on this as a historian today. I don't think that it was particularly justified, but we can only take the man at his word.
1: Social attitudes were one thing, but legal oppression was another. Given that homosexuality was a criminal offence in some states up until the 1980s, how many of Professor McConaughey's patients came under his care as a way to avoid going to jail?
0: Out of the 40 patients that he saw in his first study, only two of them were at that time facing prosecution. There were two of them going through court proceedings, and the rest, the other 38, were all there, voluntarily. They had come seeking him.
2: Persecution, discrimination, having the shit beaten out of you, being abused, being spat on, being disowned by your parents. Bound to make you feel a little off.
1: That's Dr. Sue Wills. Sue was an academic at Macquarie University, whose doctorate investigated the politics of the women's liberation movement in Australia. She was also a founding member of CAMP.
2: CAMP stands for the Campaign Against Moral Persecution, and it was started in 1970 as an organisation that would be openly homosexual to fight for changes in the law and psychiatry and the churches and everything. Up until that time, most organisations, well, there was only one. And they were very closeted. Nobody came out and said, we are homosexual, we are fighting for ourselves.
1: In 1973, Sue recorded a long interview with Neil McConaughey for CAMPS magazine.
2: I wanted him to explain what he did. I had prepared myself. I read all of the articles that he had published about treating male homosexuals. And even in the articles, he seemed to be unaware that he was dealing with humans rather than subjects, and that came through. I used some of the quotes from the interview with him and from his articles, what he was saying about treating homosexuals. So I asked him what it was, how he did it, why he did it. I also asked him whether he felt that he was making it worse for change. And he said he didn't think so. I mean, he thought he was doing two things, I think. One, he was helping people who wanted to change their sexual orientation for whatever reason. He all classified them all as willing, which is a bit hard to come to terms with if you're referred by the courts. But also he was very, very curious about the way the brain worked in terms of sexuality.
3: So it sounds like he was very generous, not only with his time, but with his ideas.
2: Yes.
3: And were you persuaded by his arguments?
2: Absolutely not. I went in with a pretty closed mind. And in a sense, I guess I was trying to convince him of a new approach. I mean, to get him to understand that the biggest problem that homosexuals faced was not because of their homosexuality, but because of the reaction of people to it. In other words, it was the beginning of us talking about homophobia, and it came from developments in psychology and sociology about deviance theory. Society creates deviance. People aren't born deviant.
3: So the idea was that you needed to educate society to...
2: I mean, in general, yes, we needed to educate society, which is why at every opportunity we spoke to groups. School kids, church groups, we were cheap after dinner entertainment for Lions and Rotaries, and we did it. But I had thought naively, obviously, that we could get McConaughey to stop offering aversion therapy. It didn't work like that. I think he had too much invested in it, and career-wise, he was an associate professor in psychiatry. But what did happen was that we convinced homosexuals to stop going to get treatment from him and others. So he stopped doing it because he couldn't get any more patients.
3: So did McConaughey stop practising aversion therapy because gay men like Fabian stopped going to see him? Or did McConaughey himself have a change of heart, realising the folly of the plethysmograph and the science that it was based upon?
0: He disputed, in the end, the idea that aversion therapy acted by a mechanism of conditioning. It was actually not really getting to the heart of what Pavlov's ideas were. So this was one of the reasons why he abandoned it. Another reason was simply that he was affected by the gay liberation movement. He really took that very seriously. It's interesting. At first, he was very, very shocked. He was shocked that people might have problems with what he was doing. He went to the American Psychiatric Association conference in 1970 and presented a paper there, and that was the first time that he was confronted by activists. Surprise. And he came back to Australia, and that's when he began trying to engage gay liberation and women's liberation activists. And there are some very good stories about activists confronting him. He was pelted with eggs at the conference on liberation movements that he tried to organise. Gay Liberation had street theatre at the University of New South Wales on the library lawn, where they would imitate their version of aversion therapy, which was obviously very exaggerated and not very accurate at all. But the early 1970s was really when McConaughey came into... I don't want to overstate it and say that he came into conflict with the gay liberation activists, because actually there was quite a lot of dialogue between them. And he ended up actually becoming quite a vocal advocate for change in the Australian New Zealand College of Psychiatrists. He supported their own decision to remove homosexuality from the list of mental illnesses in conjunction with the changes to the Diagnostic and Statistical Manual. He was a great supporter of that change.
3: So, Kate, we're sitting here today at the University of Melbourne in the medical faculty among the ruins of science. How is McConaughey remembered among medical circles today?
0: I think people have very, very mixed reactions to his story. He's such an interesting figure because he doesn't fit into any of the neat characterisations. The slogan of the gay movement when it arose in the 1970s was "Psychiatry is the enemy." But he was not interested in zapping the gay away as such. He was really... And it's difficult for us to kind of conceive of this today, but he was really interested in trying to give people the tools that they needed to adapt to whatever society out there regards as normal.
3: Fabian, if Dr. McConaughey walked through the door right now, what would you like to say to him?
4: I'd like to ask him where the slides are, because I'd love to see just those three or four images again, because I think they were aesthetically beautiful as well as exciting. But then I'd say to him, you did promise me that it would inhibit my sexuality. So I got the idea that you were going to cure me completely, and it didn't. Maybe you should have been clearer, or maybe you shouldn't have taken me on. But I would say to him, why were you doing it? But I don't think I'd, you know, want to throttle him. I think I'd understand that he, for his own reasons, was caught up with this kind of understanding of psychiatry. And I don't want to be a victim, except in my own naivety.
3: If you want to see the photograph for yourself, head to ABC Listen. My thanks to guests Fabian LoSchiavo, Kate Davison and Dr. Sue Wills. This episode of Shooting the Past was produced by Michelle Rayner, with production assistance by Sophie Couchman and sound engineering by Angie Grant. And you can catch up on the full series of Shooting the Past on the ABC Listen app or wherever you get your podcasts.
5: The evidence is pretty strong now that we can't alter their sexual orientation as it's biologically determined. What we can do is give the majority of them, the treatment doesn't always work, increased control over their homosexual behaviour, or help them to make heterosexual behaviour if they want that.
4: If someone said to me today, oh, I want to change, I'd say, well, you'll still be human, you'll still love and hate, and you'll still be happy and sad. Hundreds of sessions of electric shock won't stop the desire. Well, it should be exposed for being what it is.
3: Now, Fabian, I've just got to say thank you. You've been incredibly generous us today, and I hope that you telling your story also encourages others to share their stories.
4: I hope so too. That'd be great for them to be able to talk about it, because it's really good to be able to just say, whew, glad that's over.
1: And Vale Fabian, who died in 2023. Shooting the Past is an ABC Radio National production, recorded on unceded Wurundjeri land.

0: There are a lot of perfectly sensible reasons to start a war. Territory, resources, pigs. Wait, what?
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0: Yes, a pig, a pastry shop, a football game, sometimes even birds.
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0: History is filled with some stupid wars. 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
4: US President Donald Trump has been heavily criticised after he said he would love to see British-run Northern Ireland unify with the Irish Republic during a visit to Dublin. Here's Tim Wharton.
5: Mr. Trump's comments come weeks after new British Prime Minister Andy Burnham said a referendum on Northern Ireland leaving the United Kingdom was off the table. Under the terms of the 1998 Good Friday Agreement, a referendum on Northern Ireland leaving the UK can only be held at the discretion of the British government. While previous American presidents, including those with strong Irish heritage like Joe Biden, have been careful to remain neutral on Irish unification, Mr. Trump told reporters in Dublin he thought it would be fantastic.
6: I'd love to see it unified. I think it would be a great feather in everybody's cap.
5: While Mr. Trump says unification will eventually happen, British loyalists in Northern Ireland say they're confident people will want to stay united to the UK.
4: And Donald Trump has likened Canada to Iran during a visit to Ireland. 6 months after the US and Israel launched strikes against Tehran, the conflict has spread with Iranian-backed Houthi rebels advancing south along Yemen's coast, choking off the Bab el-Mandeb Strait at the mouth of the Red Sea. That's bad news for Saudi Arabia, which has been shipping much of its oil from Red Sea ports since the war with Iran effectively closed the Strait of Hormuz on the opposite side of the Arabian Peninsula. Mr. Trump has also come under pressure as he searches for a way out of the conflict. Speaking to reporters in Dublin, Mr. Trump says Tehran wants to make a deal and he says Canada wants one too, as the trade stoush between the northern neighbours widens.
6: Canada wants to make a deal very bad, just like Iran wants to make a deal very bad. You know, I just don't think they're ready. But Canada wants to make a deal.

0: to Breaking Point.
1: What the survey shows is that small business is on the brink. Conditions have not been tougher in the past 3 years than they are now. Many small businesses are really feeling the pressure. They're struggling with higher costs.
0: A four-year-old child has died in a house fire in the central west of New South Wales. Fire crews were called to a blazing home in Woodstock, northeast of Cowra, Saturday afternoon. A woman and two other children were able to escape the blaze. Firefighters found the body of the child inside the home after extinguishing the flames. The woman was taken to Cowra Hospital in stable condition with smoke inhalation. Leaders of 11 BRICS nations have agreed to a joint declaration at their 18th summit in New Delhi. South Asia correspondent Rachel Clayton reports from New Delhi.
2: BRICS is a group of major emerging economies seeking greater influence over global institutions. It includes Brazil, Russia, India, China and South Africa, as well as newer members including Iran, Saudi Arabia and the UAE. Getting all 11 countries to agree was a key challenge, particularly amid the conflict involving Iran and the United States and escalating tensions in the Red Sea. Indian Prime Minister Narendra Modi announced the group had unanimously agreed on a 45-page declaration covering global conflicts, trade, economics and health. On the Middle East, BRICS expressed deep concern over escalating tensions and called for maximum restraint.
0: To sport, and the Cronulla Sutherland Sharks have eliminated North Queensland from the NRL finals with a 26-6 win at the Sydney Football Stadium. Here's Brett Sprigg.
3: A tight, low-scoring first half was the result of typical finals pressure, but the Cowboys didn't correct their errors after the halftime break. Winger Sione Katoa scored two tries for the home side, including the 100th try of his career. Earlier, the Dolphins achieved a win in their maiden finals appearance, defeating the Warriors 26-16 in Auckland to book a home preliminary final in Brisbane in 2 weeks' time. The first week of finals concludes with the qualifier between the Penrith Panthers and Sydney Roosters at Western Sydney Stadium. Brett Sprigg, ABC Sports, Sydney.
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5: It's May 2025 in Vatican City, in the heart of Rome. The sun is hanging low in the sky over St. Peter's Square. A giant roar goes up as white smoke rises from the famous chimney, signalling the election of a new pope. As bells ring out across the city, those still making their way to the square start to run. Tourists, pilgrims, Benedictine monks with their robes billowing in the breeze. Among the runners, in his clerical collar and black suit, is 41-year-old Father Michael Baggett.
6: When I received the app notification that the Pope was elected, I was already on my way over to the square to wait to hear about the results of the next vote. And I started to run, and some of the guards yelled out to me, "Stop running, stop running. Only the priest and sisters can run. Stop running."
5: Father Michael is a priest, so he keeps running until he finds himself in prime position for a moment, he says, that eclipses even seeing Taylor Swift's Eras Tour live.
6: There was such an electric excitement. I had a clear view of the Pope as he came out, and immediately there was this sense of peace.
5: Father Michael never expected to be here at the Vatican when he was younger. He was born in Texas to lapsed Catholic parents and grew up agnostic. One day, he typed Catholic.com into an internet browser looking for answers. What he found eventually brought him here, watching the new pope emerge onto the balcony, taking as his papal name Leo XIV.
6: He explained to the world that he wanted to connect himself to Leo XIII, the pope who led the church through the first industrial revolution. And Pope Leo XIV said, "I am leading the church now in this new industrial revolution and this AI revolution."
5: It was a huge moment for Father Michael.
6: I was absolutely thrilled because I've been working in these areas of AI ethics for years, and he's exceeded our expectations.
5: For the BBC World Service, this is the documentary. I'm Isabel Cockerell, and for this episode of Heart and Soul, we're in Rome to uncover how the Vatican is mounting a formal

0: incredible response to the growing power of Silicon Valley.
1: Well, this is the first semester I'm giving this particular course there.
0: Father Michael Baggett teaches courses on AI and ethics at two Vatican-affiliated universities in Rome. We're in a taxi with him on our way to one of his lectures. He's interested in the belief systems of Silicon Valley, where tech leaders talk of living forever, uploading our minds to the cloud, or rewiring our brains to make all human knowledge instantly accessible. In the tech world's imagined future utopia, all our problems are solved, and no one will need to work thanks to a godlike, superintelligent AI that runs and rules everything.
2: This is not just the material of science fiction. These are the ideas that are being actively explored by major figures, whether in Silicon Valley or in other key areas of technological development.
0: As we think about the promise of a world without work, our taxi driver wends his way expertly through Rome's chaotic backstreets, and we get talking about a future where jobs like the driver's are replaced by AI.
3: Have you ever ridden in a driverless car?
2: But very briefly, but not for an extended period of time yet.
3: Where were you?
2: Actually, in the San Francisco area.
4: Ah, io penso che è una cosa impossibile. È difficilissimo, ma da quello che
0: the taxi driver has opinions. There's no way driverless cars could operate in Rome's traffic, he says. And anyway, the ones in San Francisco go much too slowly.
4: Ma io devo dire che tante volte ho delle conversazioni.
0: This is Father Michael now. He's saying that we lose something else when we get rid of taxi drivers and rely on technology to do everything for us. We lose those small human interactions that add joy and connection to our day.
1: Amen. Ineffable Creator, who from the treasures of your wisdom have established three hierarchies of angels...
0: Father Michael's AI lectures in the spectacular cloisters of the Angelicum generally start with a prayer.
1: Pour forth a ray of your brightness into the darkened places of our minds. Disperse from our soul the two...
0: The class is an international mix. Young priests, nuns and monks. And lay students, too.
1: So, John Paul II says, whenever we're looking at technology in the workplace, and now when we're looking at AI in the workplace...
0: With his students, Father Michael continues the conversation we started in the taxi, asking what the world will look like if AI takes over everything from our jobs to our daily routines.
1: Every single case study. Is this helping or hindering flourishing for the individual and for the community? Is it augmenting, assisting, aiding, or is it replacing?
0: Father Michael asks his students, what is the purpose of this technology and who benefits? It's the sort of question that's missing from a lot of the public debate around AI. The ancient city of Rome might seem like an unlikely place for discussions on the latest tech developments, but in recent years, it's become a hub for some of the most forward-thinking conversations about AI, as well as funding priests like Father Michael to study and teach courses on artificial intelligence. The Catholic Church hosts AI conferences, debates, and gatherings here almost every month.
5: Dear brothers and sisters, I want to thank all of you for being here today, for your interest.
0: In May 2026, the Vatican made its strongest intervention yet in the debate around artificial intelligence, in the form of Pope Leo's first encyclical, a 42,000-word open letter discussing everything from the technology's impact on labor and human dignity to the use of autonomous weapons in warfare. At the encyclical's launch, Pope Leo told the world that the most destructive elements of AI must be kept in check.
5: Artificial intelligence needs to be disarmed. The word is strong, I know, but deliberately chosen because this moment needs words capable of attracting attention, awakening consciences, and indicating paths forward for humanity.
0: Sitting alongside the Pope as the document was presented to the public was Christopher Olah, the young, bespectacled co-founder of one of the world's largest AI companies. Anthropic.
6: Some might believe the matters of AI are best handled by computer scientists like myself. They are mistaken. The questions raised by AI are bigger than the AI research community, not just in their implications, but also in their nature.
0: Christopher Olah's presence at the event surprised some observers, who said this open courtship between an immense

0: financially powerful tech company and the institution of the Vatican, undermined the Pope's statement that AI must serve all of humanity and not concentrate power. I asked Father Michael about this.
1: It might not have meant to be a stamp of approval, but it feels like a stamp of approval from the Vatican.
2: Yeah, I think the choice was motivated by a long history of engagement. And I would hope that Chris's role in the presentation of the encyclical would also inspire other tech companies to engage in these sorts of conversations where agreement and disagreement can be hashed out, sometimes publicly and then sometimes behind closed doors.
0: Behind those closed doors, the relationship between the Vatican and the tech leaders of Silicon Valley goes back at least a decade.
3: Well, I'd say at the beginning, we had a lot of learning to do to understand the technology and what was happening with the technology.
0: Bishop Paul Tai has been involved in high-level meetings between technologists and the Vatican's inner circle since 2016, 6 years before the launch of ChatGPT.
3: The first meeting was really a group of people, senior people from within the Valley, who said, look, there have been a number of false dawns in the area of AI, but we're convinced that there's something really beginning to move at this stage. And we think you should be thinking about it in the church.
0: Those secluded meetings in a Dominican convent just behind the Pantheon continued each year. Discussions ranged from the potential loss of jobs to the question of what AI is for and how it might disrupt society.
3: I don't think we're deliberately setting out to challenge the so-called false gods of Silicon Valley. I think what we're trying to do there is ask the real question, what is it to be human? What is it that makes life worthwhile and what gives it value?
0: There's a risk that these backroom discussions between the church and the tech world merely reinforce the power of two already powerful institutions and confine decisions that affect billions of people to a very small group. But Bishop Tai says the church is trying to broaden rather than narrow the conversation around tech.
3: This cannot be allowed to be developed by a small group of people who do have a fundamental mastery of the technology, but who don't have any particular great insights into the future of humanity. So how do we build a coalition of people who are willing to ensure there's a level playing pitch for everybody?
4: We have survived the streets.
1: This particular plateau is very difficult to navigate.
0: We're back with Father Michael, the AI lecturer and Taylor Swift fan. We're heading with him to the Chiesa del Gesù, the Jesuits' flagship church. It's an astonishing example of Baroque architecture, a vast cavernous space dripping with gilded sculptures, paintings, and a huge frescoed ceiling. Every day at exactly 5:30 p.m., a congregation gathers to watch a 17th century piece of technology in action. It's called the Baroque Machine. After an intense build-up with a light show and music, a huge painting in the altar starts to move, apparently all on its own. As it descends into a hidden compartment, it reveals a gold and silver statue. To worshippers of centuries ago, it might have seemed magical, perhaps even the work of God. But this was the work of engineers. A system of pulleys is moving the painting.
2: It's a really great example of the ingenuity of the church and the church's desire to employ these different technological developments to transmit the faith.
1: My theory about this machine is there's a danger, right, with seeing something this spectacular, seeing this machine, thinking it's a higher power that's moving it. And same with AI, right? When you talk to ChatGPT, there's a danger in thinking this thing has higher power, this thing could be God. And I wonder what you think of that comparison.
2: Yeah, I think that is an interesting comparison because now you have systems that apparently know all of human history and could give the impression of a kind of omniscience. They could give the impression of omnipotence. They could give the impression of omnibenevolence. So we're dealing with these systems that have qualities that in the past were associated with the gods.

0: This is the documentary from the BBC World Service. I'm Isabel Cockerell, and this is Heart and Soul, the Vatican's AI battle. In Silicon Valley, tech leaders often appear in awe of AI. They describe it as a kind of higher power that has the potential to magically fix all the most painful elements of the human condition. Father Michael Baggett has been watching closely.
1: That idea of defeating sickness, suffering, ignorance, uncertainty, aging, death, those are certainly quasi-religious, almost messianic claims that can seem like a sort of alternative to the promises of traditional religions.
0: Sam Altman from OpenAI has talked about creating a magic intelligence in the sky. Elon Musk has suggested his data centers could create a digital god. Bill Gates, the co-founder of Microsoft, has suggested that if AI solves everything, we will need a new religion or a new philosophy to stay connected. But of all the AI builders who use this sort of religious language, it's tech entrepreneur Brian Johnson who spells it out most explicitly. He spoke to us from his home in California.
2: The narrative is God created us. The irony would be that God didn't create us, but we actually create God.
0: Brian Johnson argues that in attempting to build artificial superintelligence, man is in effect trying to create a new God.
2: What are the characteristics of God? What can God do? If you just list out those characteristics, they mirror AI almost identically. AI will become omnipotent, omniscient, like it has all the characteristics. So it's like if you just map it out, it is God in form.
0: Brian Johnson achieved success with an electronic payment startup that was bought by PayPal. But these days he's best known as Silicon Valley's most prominent anti-aging guru. He's tried everything from taking more than 100 dietary supplements a day to receiving infusions of his son's blood plasma. His goal is to live forever, to override the basic fact of human mortality, and to use AI to help him do it.
2: In any version of the future, the human race is in serious trouble without AI. If we didn't have AI, we're all guaranteed to die. And I don't know what it's like to be dead, but like I'm imagining, it's boring.
1: I am quite intrigued with the figure of Brian Johnson.
0: Back in Rome, Father Michael Baggett has been watching Brian Johnson's progress with interest.
1: I also belong to a religion that believes in eternal life, but we do not have a blueprint to prevent death.
0: Rather than trying to live forever, Father Michael says, we should value the fact that, yes, one day we are all going to die, and we should use that to motivate us.
1: I want people to take the time and effort to think seriously about how the reality of our mortality challenges us to make really important decisions about how to serve other people in that limited amount of time that we have.
0: The idea that we can use technology to extend our natural lives is part of a much bigger movement gripping the tech world. The movement is called transhumanism, and Father Michael is one of the Vatican's experts on the subject.
1: So transhumanism is basically the intellectual and cultural movement to use the emerging technologies to radically enhance people at the physical level, the cognitive level, to improve their mood, to extend their lifespan, their health span, and to even improve them morally.
0: Followers of transhumanism, and there are many in Silicon Valley, dream of a future where humans can connect their brains with artificial intelligence and merge their bodies with machines to create new, perfected, post-human beings that are part human, part robot. On the one hand, says Father Michael, it's exciting to think about how tech will usher in amazing medical breakthroughs. But there's a darker side to this way of thinking.
1: I think there can be a tendency to seek out that next improved, enhanced generation while neglecting the weak, the frail, the vulnerable, the sick, the suffering of this present generation, to maybe even sacrifice particular humans now for the sake of a better humanity in the future.
0: Listening to Father Michael talk, it strikes me there's a real danger in the pursuit of creating a super race of perfected humans. It feels uncomfortably close to eugenics.
1: I think there's a real risk that we'll turn to this kind of neo-eugenic movement. I don't think that we're at all determined to do that. I think the moral voice of the

0: global church is strong, and it's a voice that can stand up against forces of mass surveillance, of lethal autonomous weapons, of neo-eugenic trends, and after condemning all of those abuses, encourage the positive developments.
1: For tech founder and immortality influencer Brian Johnson, the crucial thing is that humanity is prepared for the upheaval AI might bring.
2: The only things that are more powerful than us are tsunamis and hurricanes and mosquitoes and asteroids. And right now, humans think we are the center of the universe. But with AI, we're not.
1: Brian Johnson's response to this coming upheaval is to create his own religion to help humanity navigate the new world. He calls this religion Don't Die.
2: I'm trying to build the world's next major ideology, the fastest growing in history. So the key thing here is, like, how do you create structure so that humans have a foundation to be like, you know what? Things are changing. It is scary. And you know what? We can do this. So that's what I'm trying to do.
1: Here in Rome, a Vatican-linked startup has diagnosed a similar problem to Brian Johnson, but it's offering a very different solution. Rather than trying to build a new religion, these tech builders are trying to make sure the old religion can still reach its congregation. They're building a Catholic AI platform.
3: This is where we do most of the scanning. Predominantly right now, I work with the Orientalian Gregorian libraries.
1: Robot scanners the size of a fridge are using suction and fans to carefully turn the pages of antiquarian books and capture the contents.
4: And so what kind of books are being scanned right now?
3: So these are some old biblical commentaries. This one's from a Jesuit, eh?
5: Yes.
3: It's from a Jesuit, I think in the 19th century.
1: We're at the Alexandria Digitization Hub. The team here, humans as well as robots, are scanning religious texts from the church's many library collections. The documents are being used to help build an AI with Catholic values, like a ChatGPT that's been brought up in the Catholic Church. It's called Magisterium AI, and its founder is Matthew Harvey Sanders.
6: Could we try it out?
7: Yeah, sure.
6: Are you allowed to use it if you're not a Catholic?
7: Yeah, of course. You have a question in mind?
6: I'm just trying to think of one. What should we ask?
7: Let's try, what is the purpose of the universe? That's a good one.
6: Okay, what is the purpose of the universe?
8: The Catholic answer is that the universe was created by God and is ordered to God as its final end so that God's goodness is manifested and glorified. Pope Francis puts it simply.
1: When Magisterium AI launched in July 2023, it went viral. People all over the world asked it about everything from their marriages and midlife crises to whether they had sinned. The app became overloaded and crashed. Fortunately for the Magisterium team, they had a direct line to the very top of OpenAI.
7: One of the theological advisors to us knew Sam Altman. And so he just reached out to him and explained what we're trying to do and why it's important. And then Sam stepped in and addressed the problem for us, and we were back up and running.
1: A few steps away from where we are talking is Santa Maria Maggiore, the basilica where Pope Francis is buried. In the weeks before he died, he told the world, "I would like for us to look less at screens and to look more into each other's eyes." It's a concern that preoccupies Matthew Sanders too.
7: If the church fails in its evangelization mission, I think humanity will likely wreck. The wisdom and insights of our ancestors about what life's all about, they'll never be surfaced because we'll be perpetually distracting ourselves. There's just always going to be this void that they just can't fill.
1: In some ways, these fears mirror Brian Johnson's prophecies that as we speed towards a future with AI, humanity will become less able to deal with the existential questions of what it means to be alive. And when people can't fill this void, Matthew Sanders hopes that the church and Magisterium AI might be able to talk them off the existential cliff edge.
7: Right before they jump, they turn around, take one more look back, and there's some hand that's offered to them and say, just try this. Just try this way. And that hopefully we can provide them meaningful answers and a meaningful way of life that will help them as they work through all these big, profound issues.
9: Okay.
1: We're having aperitivo with Father Michael Baggett and his friends on a secluded rooftop overlooking the majestic dome of St. Peter's. It's a semi-secret spot, a favourite among Vatican priests for Campari spritz. You have to ring a doorbell to get in, and our fellow guests are mostly other clergy in the know.
0: We went over to the headquarters, and we were invited to...
1: Father Michael drops into conversation that he recently visited Neuralink, Elon Musk's company that's experimenting with putting computer chips in human brains. We want to hear all about it, of course, but like everywhere in the tech world, he had to sign a strict non-disclosure agreement before he even went through the door.
0: I mean, I'm trying to think of what I can and cannot say. I can neither confirm nor deny that I've received a Neuralink implant.
1: We look out over Vatican City's ancient walls as the swifts and swallows wheel overhead and reflect on the idea that if we become over-reliant on technology to do everything for us, to even think for us, perhaps human civilization will one day fall apart.
0: I try not to think about civilizational collapse too much, but I suppose it's always a possibility given the weight of our human agency and the responsibility that we have when we find ourselves increasingly dependent on technological tools that tempt us to outsource our critical thinking, our judgment, our agency.
1: Thinking about a future where society could collapse or thrive feels especially relevant in the eternal city of Rome, a city that has seen civilizations rise and fall over the centuries. We talk about what the church's role can be in countering the apparent ambition of the tech elite to capture our future.
0: I don't really view them as enemies in a war. I view them as fellow human beings who have these shared aspirations. And I want to say, yes, but there's more. Don't settle for too narrow or flat a view. Yes to technological innovation, yes to improving life, but there's even more to experience and value.
1: The church has always thought in centuries. Now, Silicon Valley also has its sights set on our collective future. As for those who believe neither in a machine god nor in the Holy Trinity, they are left to watch as these two immensely powerful institutions compete and collaborate to define what it means to be human in an AI-dominated world. You've been listening to the documentary from the BBC World Service. The Vatican's AI Battle is a production by Coda Story for the BBC World Service, presented by me, Isabel Cockrell. The producer is Becky Lipscomb. Natalia Antilava is the executive producer. Sound design and engineering is by John Ward. For the BBC World Service, the commissioner is Simon Pitts.
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12: Hi, this is David Rutledge. Welcome to the Philosopher's Zone. I'm going to begin this week with one of my favourite film genres, and that's the video of the guy who previously had a racist outburst in public. You all know the kind of thing I'm talking about. A white guy was on the bus or on the train or in the street, and he got into a confrontation with a person of colour and he racially abused that person. Someone captured the confrontation on their phone and they uploaded it to social media where 10 million amateur detectives saw it and tracked the guy down and contacted his employer, and now he's lost his job. And the next video of him that you see, and this is the one that interests me, is where he's standing in front of a microphone apologising for his behaviour and saying, "This is not who I am." He then goes on to talk about how he was extremely stressed or maybe on medication of some sort that made him act in a way that was reprehensible, but he assures us, not reflective of his underlying character. And it's such an interesting claim, "This is not who I am," partly because it generates two diametrically opposed kinds of response. One is to say, "You've got to be kidding. This is absolutely who you are. I'm on medication and I don't racially abuse people in the street. So, yeah, we're talking about character here." But the other response is, oh, I see, the medication made you act in a way that doesn't reflect your inner being. I will now continue to condemn your behaviour while modifying my negative opinion of you as a person. The difference in these two positions is the difference between what the moral philosopher P.F. Strawson calls

0: the participant attitude and the objective attitude. The participant attitude leads us to treat people as being fully responsible for their actions, while the objective attitude leads us to treat people as needing to be managed or handled or maybe fixed rather than blamed. My guest this week calls this the difference between signal and noise. It's a simple principle, but it's amazing how much it can tell us about human behaviour and how we might deal with interpersonal conflict. Mark Schroeder is a professor of philosophy at the University of Southern California. He's also the author of a new book, When Things Get Personal, A Philosophical Guide to Conflict. The book is built around this simple but wonderfully insightful claim that when we deal with other people, we're distinguishing between signal and noise. Tell me more about that distinction. Like, what's the signal and what's the noise?
1: Yeah, so let me give you a really simple example. So suppose that we're talking about my book and you ask me a question and suddenly I really snap at you, no. You might think, okay, Mark is a jerk. What's going on there? Or you might wonder what mistake you made that I'm snapping at. Or you might wonder, well, maybe Mark is hangry or tired. And on the first two interpretations, you're going to take it really seriously as being meaningful and significant for me and our relationship. And on the third, you might not. You might just merely pass me a Snickers bar and kind of move on and pass over it. So when you're listening to me, you might notice that I have an American accent, but you're probably not paying attention to it. You're hearing through my accent to listen to me. And I think that the way we apply signal and noise to one another more generally is just like that. We sort of see one another through some of the things that we think don't really reflect on what's at stake between us. It's going on, but it's not what we're attending to when we're trying to hear or see somebody.
0: One of the examples that you give of this is of your uncle Ed, whose behavior at one point in his life and your father's response to that behavior nicely illustrates what we're talking about here. Tell me about your uncle Ed.
1: So I was a teenager and we were at my grandmother's house, and my dad and my uncle got into quite a heated dispute. And in retrospect, my dad got really anxious about the things my uncle Ed was saying. And we learned a few years later that he was at that time in the early stages of a degenerative neural disorder. He was having some things going on in his brain that were making him paranoid. And as soon as we learned that, we suddenly interpreted this event that we all remembered in a totally different light. Instead of like taking it really personally or being upset about it, we suddenly understood exactly what was going on and that we were just seeing the effects of this disease.
0: Well, you distinguish in the book between two ways in which we can get this distinction between signal and noise wrong, and that's over-projecting signal and over-projecting noise. So over-projecting signal makes us take things personally when we shouldn't, as your father did with your uncle. What about over-projecting noise? Why is that just as serious?
1: So this ability we have to distinguish the signal from the noise, it protects us from the worst excesses of over-projecting signal. But once we can make this distinction, it doesn't mean that we're always going to get it right. It's not that we get too worked up about something about somebody else, but in fact, we might just fail to see them. It might be that somebody tells you something and you ignore them. You pass them a Snickers bar maybe, or say like, you know, take a chill pill and sort of work through it. And if they're really trying to tell you something and it's not just anger or nerves, then that can be quite upsetting. And it's a way that we're not really seeing them for what's going on.
0: Well, let's talk about discord. Discord being what happens when two people apply the signal noise distinction differently to the same situation or the same person. And what seemed interesting is that you say discord can't be resolved simply by working out which person is right. Why not?
1: Well, so discord is really important for me because we talked about getting the signal noise distinction wrong by overprojecting signal and by overprojecting noise. But sometimes it feels to you like the other person is overprojecting signal or noise. And maybe they're not. Maybe you're the one who's underprojecting the signal or the noise to yourself. And so I think that the concept of discord is really helpful for seeing how we feel about the situation that we're in a way that doesn't require deciding who's right. So if I snap at you and you see it as signal and I see it as noise, you get angry at me and I don't understand why you're angry at me. Or maybe I'm telling you something and you don't listen to it because you see it as noise, but I see it as signal. I feel like you're not listening to me. You feel like you're listening to everything that I'm really saying. Now, whether you're right or I'm right is a matter of where

0: signal and noise really is. But our relationship dynamic just turns on the fact that you think you're right and that I think that I'm right. That's why Discord is really important for me, because it really shows us what's at stake between us. Now, I think that sometimes we can move out of Discord by communicating better with one another. Sometimes I think just understanding that somebody sees things a different way than you can help you to appreciate what it's like from their perspective, or to better understand. That might shift your even what you see a signal and noise in them once you sort of see this about their perspective. But other times, I think that your judgment about what signal and noise isn't affected by somebody else's judgment about what signal and what's noise. And that's in part because I think that distinguishing between signal and noise is a value-laden matter. And so each of us are bringing our own values to bear. And so if somebody's values are different than yours, you might just think that they're wrong about what this is. And ultimately, we can't ultimately get on the same page.
1: It has very interesting implications, I think, in the political domain as well as the interpersonal domain. It's this idea that understanding a conflict requires us to understand what it looks like from inside each party's perspective, even when one party could be objectively wrong. This is what you're saying?
0: Absolutely. I think that, you know, one thing that as political partisans, we need to do is to make sense of those people on the other side who maybe have a very different reaction to what the right policy is, or even see events going on in a very different way. And one thing I think we're often pulled towards as we interpret people across that political divide is we're pulled between seeing them as horrible people because of what they're espousing and what they're ignoring and overlooking and what kind of costs they're willing to accept in order to get their preferred outcome about some particular matter, or sometimes seeing them as, you know, in the grips of an ideology, or perhaps being brainwashed. And on the right or the left, we may have different favorite explanations about why the people are end up in that position. And I think that's the pull between seeing somebody more favorably, but as noisier, and seeing them less favorably, but as involving signal.
1: Tell me a bit more about the value-ladenness of the signal-noise distinction. I think that's really interesting. It's value-laden rather than being straightforwardly empirical. Can you enlarge on that?
0: Yeah. So one of the main ideas in the book is that different views about what the signal-noise distinction is are going to predict different kinds of mistakes that we're likely to make about it. And I think that if you think that the signal-noise distinction is a kind of scientific distinction, then the mistakes that you'd expect us to make about them would be ones that would line up with what errors we would make about the particular scientific source of that distinction. So, for example, I think that there are many philosophers who, if I explain the signal-noise distinction to them, are going to say, oh, the signal is the thing that comes from a particular source in your psychology. Plato might say it's your reason as opposed to your desires. And that's the difference between signal and the noise. And I think that if that were true, then the mistakes that would make sense to make would be mistakes in identifying what's causing your action or your behavior. But I think that we actually make very different mistakes about different people in our lives. I think that, for example, it's common for women to experience contributions they make in the meeting as being seen as noise rather than signal, way more common than for men. And so I think that it doesn't really make sense that these mistakes are tracking our ability to track this scientific distinction. Whereas if you see the signal-noise distinction as something that is value-laden, then the fact that social values are kind of confused in ways that are connected to gender can make sense of how different mistakes are going to be made with respect to men and with respect to women. So I think that's some evidence that that's what we're actually doing.
1: It's interesting because and this is something that you write about, it helps to explain why silencing and other forms of interpretive error are not randomly distributed, right? They fall on particular people, particular classes, if you like.
0: Yeah, so I don't make the claim that only certain people experience being silenced. I think it's really helpful and instructive, especially for people for whom the experience of being silenced is less familiar, to recognize that there are places in their life where they're silenced. For me as a dad, which telling my kids it's time for bedtime, but like that for me, that to really stew in that experience and think about what it's like to be telling my kids for the seventh time that it's bedtime. And it's sort of mysterious why it is that they're surprised after the sixth and the seventh time.

0: something. It's like I'm not getting through. I was there. I heard myself say it. I can make a recording. It seems like I've said it. And it's a surprise to my kids that it's happened. It's as if I wasn't saying anything. And I think that has a lot of the characteristics of ways that feminist theorists describe the experience of saying no to romantic or sexual advance. And it's as if it didn't happen, or speaking up in a meeting. And then when their male colleague says something a few minutes later, is taken up, but they didn't say it. So I think that all of us somewhere can find places where we have this experience, but definitely it's been theorized a lot by feminist theorists. And what I think is definitely not a coincidence. It's because these are very common experiences that women identify. And if I'm right, that what's going on in many of these cases, not all of them, I think there are ways in which women can be silenced that have a very different kind of explanation. But in this particular signal noisy kind of way, I think that the hypothesis that what we're doing is making some evaluative judgment, but our values are sometimes messed up. It's really helpful for seeing why it is that we'll make different kinds of mistakes.
1: On ABC Radio National and ABC Listen, you're with me, David Rutledge, right here in the Philosopher's Zone. And my guest is Mark Schroeder from the University of Southern California. His new book is When Things Get Personal, A Philosophical Guide to Conflict.

0: Tell me about you and your wife and the car keys, because that's a really interesting illustration of how the distinction between signal and noise is a value-laden one. It's where something very trivial can become intensely personal.
1: Yeah, so in my house, it's my house keys, actually, not the car keys, but that we used to have a hook by the back door where all the keys went. My wife's keys, our guest keys, spare keys, they all went there except for my keys, which I kept in my pocket. And I would take them out and put them on my bedside table every night, which is a great habit for me because I would never leave the house without them. I would just put my things back in my pockets from my bedside table.
0: I hear you. Absolutely.
1: And if you're a man, this works. If you're a woman, it doesn't. And so my wife didn't appreciate how good this habit was because she couldn't do it in her jeans. Her pocket wasn't big enough. And we had this experience where she would borrow my keys and instead of giving them back to me, she would put them where she thought they went, which was by the back door. She thought that's where they go. All the keys go there. And I locked myself out of the house one day after not reclaiming my keys from the back door because I counted on my habit of putting things back in my pocket. And then it happened again. And it actually, this is a little bit embarrassing to say, it happened a third time that I locked myself out of the house. As you can sort of imagine how each time it happens, it's a little bit more upsetting for her that I haven't followed her instructions about what the right place is to put the keys. And it's a little bit more upsetting to me that she hasn't followed my instructions about they're my keys. So I should get to say where they go. And I think ultimately what it revealed is that we had slightly different values. I valued my autonomy in getting to say where my keys should go a little bit more. And she valued order a little bit more. And that might be true more broadly than this particular case in our household. And so each of us saw one another's request as a little bit less appropriate relative to if we listened to one another. So for my wife, here I am insisting that I'm going by the in my pocket and the bedside table, which she thinks is a terrible idea. And so I must be hung up on something to insist on this when she's given the really clear answer that would solve all the problems, which is that I would just comply with the household policy that where keys go. And so she feels like either I'm not listening to her, I don't care about what she said. And likewise, I think she's not listening to me or doesn't care about what I've said. And in the process, we're both not listening to each other because I think in order to interpret her in a more favorable light as caring, I have to interpret her as not really meaning it when she says to put them by the back door. And likewise, she has to interpret me as not really meaning it. I think this pattern arises over and over again over how to load the dishwasher, how many times a day to take out the trash, whether to keep extra trash bags at the bottom of the trash can or how many of them, where to keep the toothbrushes. There's so many of these things that I think are characteristic kinds of conflicts people have in well-meaning relationships, and they often get blown up out of proportion. And what's particularly interesting to me is that they recur. And you

0: like to think we'd be able to talk our way out of these small things blowing up when we really want to get along and we don't want it to happen. And I think often we don't succeed at talking our way out of it. And part of why we don't succeed at talking our way out of it is that we're not really quite listening to one another. And I think this has something to say about why we don't.
1: You have a very interesting chapter in the book on coming out, which tackles the very interesting question of how much authority we should give people over their own interpretation of themselves. Can you tell me about that?
0: Absolutely. I think there's a socially prominent idea that we owe it to each person to treat them as an authority on themselves. And I think it's a really super attractive idea. And part of what's attractive about it is it gives us a really tidy explanation about what's wrong with the parent who just doesn't accept their child who's come out to them. And I think that's a very classic story. It's an experience that a lot of people have had. It's a trope that many of us are familiar with. And the idea that it's part of what we owe to people to accept their interpretation tells us what the parent does wrong in that case. They just flouted this really simple rule about human interaction. And I think that gives a really tidy story about what's wrong with it, but a really bad story about why they did it. Why are there so many parents in the world who seem to love their children up to the point where they come out as gay or as trans? And why is it that parents stop taking their children interpretation at face value in those cases? And I think that what makes it intelligible why people don't take somebody's self-interpretation at face value in cases in which it's wrong is that there's cases in which it's not wrong, that sometimes we do get ourselves wrong. And in the book, I argue that none of us is a total authority on ourselves, that we can make mistakes. You can think while you're going through your goth phase that that's really you and it's really important. And then later you could wake up and be like, oh my gosh, I was running with that crowd and I really thought that was really me, but it was really peer pressure that was, you know, putting me in all the black clothes. I think that, you know, you can have the same experience about the period where you thought you were going to, you know, be a high powered lawyer. When we look back and see that we've made mistakes about ourselves in the past, we have to recognize that it's in principle possible to make such mistakes and we might still be making them. And I think that parents, therefore, who don't always take their child's self-interpretation at face value are just doing that same thing, but maybe doing it too often.
1: I'm interested in where this leaves the notion of responsibility. Like, if everything that we do has causes, including causes from outside of us, why should we get credit or blame for anything?
0: So I think that there's just a difference between understanding scientifically what's going on in your neighborhood and understanding you as a person. And I think that those are different kinds of understanding. It doesn't mean that they're not both understanding. It's just to understand you in a way that's going to allow us to predict exactly what's going to happen, we need a scientific perspective. We want to ignore like small effects and pay more attention to big effects. We're going to pay attention to psychology and also to neuroscience. But to connect to you as a person, to have a relationship with you, we're looking for a different kind of understanding. We want to know, you know, what are the levers? How could we reason together about deciding where to go for lunch? And the kinds of things that we're going to ignore and the kinds of things that we're going to pay attention to in that kind of understanding is different from the kinds of things that we're going to ignore and pay attention to when we're trying to understand you as an animal. And I think that's no different from any kind of understanding. When we deployed the ideal gas law to understand the behavior of gases, we ignore friction to get a kind of gassy understanding of the behavior of something. And even for gases that have very large molecules and behave less in a way that's less gassy as a result, we sort of understand them in a gassy way by applying the ideal gas law and seeing how they would act if their molecules were point size and they were frictionless. And I think that, you know, we're not perfectly person-y. We're not really all doing good stuff and we don't have all this power of agency in our actions. But to sort of understand somebody in a person-y way, just like to understand a gas in a gassy way, we ignore some stuff and we pay attention to some stuff. And I think that requires ignoring some of the causes of what we're going to do.
1: You end up making a much bigger claim, I think, than the book's title initially suggests, which is that our problems with conflict arise partly because of what it means to be a person in the first place. What does this reveal about personhood, or what does conflict reveal about personhood, about selfhood?
0: Yeah, so I think that really, because of the kind of thing that we are, that tells us what reflects on us as us, as opposed to what reflects on us merely because of how we're made out of molecules and atoms and neurons. And the things that reflect on us are the things that you need to see in order to see us. And the answer to that tells us what we're doing when we're trying to see one another, and also what why we fail sometimes, because we'll fail in the cases where the best way to try to see one another will lead us astray. Anything time you're trying to figure something out, there are mistakes that you're going to make about it that are inevitable if you're doing the best way of trying to make sense of it. If you're using the best medical test, it's going to have false positives and false negatives. And the ones you get are going to be the right ones to get, not in that they're not false, but that they're rational if you're applying the best medical test that you can. And so I think when you understand what you're testing for, you'll understand what the best test is. And then you'll understand why it is that people will still make mistakes and which mistakes that they're going to make. So I think there's kind of a thread that goes all the way from seeing what kind of thing we are to seeing what kinds of things really reflect on us and what kind of things don't, to seeing which test or method is the best way to do that, to seeing which mistakes we'll make. And then you can sort of see the dynamics of us actually making those mistakes. And so to me, you could either see that as an a priori argument for why are we going to make these mistakes. I read it the other way around. I think, look at the mistakes we make. I think that's our best evidence about what kind of thing we are. We're the kind of thing that it would make sense to make those kinds of mistakes about. And that's the kind of argument I give in the book.
1: Yeah. So what it means then, I guess, is that you're not really offering a philosophical technique for avoiding conflict, right? You're more arguing that a certain amount of misunderstanding and conflict is simply the price that we pay for living among other people as persons, because interpretation is involved. We are interpretive objects, as you say.
0: Yeah, there's a really important sense in which I think that's right. I think that the fundamental moral of the book is that a certain kinds of mistakes are going to be inevitable. We can't always get it right. We're going to have these false positives or false negatives. We'll overproject signal or noise. But at the same time, I do think that there are some actionable morals in the book. I really do think that once you understand that we're doing this, it's easier to see where it is that you might be, or be conscious that you might be making a mistake. I think we're all aware in general that one another don't always have the same beliefs that we do. But that doesn't mean that you always identify when it is that somebody has a false belief. So for example, if you're room decorating with somebody and there's an elephant in the room, and they suggest maybe we should get a glass coffee table, I think you'd be really wondering whether they're really in it and trying to decorate the room with you, or whether they're like trying to waste your money on this table, or like whether they're going to leave you to be the one that cleans it up. It wouldn't occur to you, if there's an elephant in the room, that they don't see the elephant in the room. You just assume that they do. And so when things are really obvious to us, it doesn't even occur to us that other people see it in a different way. I think another case I talk about in the book is this case of this famous photograph, sometimes called the dress. Famously, this dress looks blue and black to some people, and it looks white and gold to other people, including me. And to those of us to whom the dress looks white and gold, it's very puzzling how anybody could not see that it's white and gold. And there it is. It's white and it's gold. And white doesn't look like blue or black, and neither does gold. They're very different colors. It's very hard to see why somebody wouldn't see it in that way. And you can imagine somebody getting upset about why it is that the mother of the bride chose to wear this white and gold dress to her daughter's wedding. That's like upstaging the bride for the mother of the bride to wear the white and gold dress. Like, why is she going to wear that dress? But really, that mother of the bride didn't see it as white and gold. She saw it as blue. In fact, it was blue and black. And so when it doesn't occur to us that somebody even might see something differently, we can get quite upset, because although we know that somebody could see something differently, it doesn't occur to us that that might be happening in this case. And I think just the more we understand about how this can drive the dynamics of conflict, the more cognizant we can be that it might be going on And in some particular cases I discuss in the book, actually, once you realize that it might be going on, it can actually stop it from going on because your interpretation was partly driven by your lack of awareness that it might be going on.
1: Mark Schroeder, Professor of Philosophy at the University of Southern California. His new book is When Things Get Personal, A Philosophical Guide to Conflict, and it's out through Princeton University Press. And that's it for another week. I will, just before we go, mention that the annual Alan Saunders Lecture is coming up on September the 24th. It's a live event run in collaboration with the Australasian Association of Philosophy and ABC Radio National. It's going to take place in Sydney. The speaker is Alexander Lefebvre, and he's going to be talking about the return of the moral state, politics and the good life. Liberal democracies have traditionally tried to remain agnostic on the question of what makes a life worth living. But across the world, in places like Hungary and the USA and China and India and Israel, governments are beginning to formulate and assert their own conceptions of the good life. It's a troubling and very interesting phenomenon, and it's the subject of the Alan Saunders Lecture on Thursday, the 24th of September. I'm really looking forward to it. There'll be Q&A afterwards. The whole thing's going to be recorded for the Philosopher's Zone, and I really hope to see you there. It's free, but you do have to register, and registrations close a week out from the event on Thursday, September the 17th. So check the link on the Philosopher's Zone website. The show is produced by me, David Rutledge, on the unceded lands of the Bundjalung people. Thanks for your company, and I'll see you next time.

We all have those books. Dog-eared with their first few pages still fanning even when you try to lie them straight. They still inspire awe after the seventh reread. Which Australian books are your timeless favourites? 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

0: Good morning, Sally Bothroyd with ABC News. Northern Territory Labor has won the East Arnhem Land seat of Moolka with its candidate Yuwa McGrath claiming the by-election last night. Jack Hislop reports.
1: The by-election was triggered by the resignation of 10-year independent Yingya Guiwa, who quit saying he could no longer work with the Country Liberal Party government. The CLP didn't contest the by-election, leaving it a two-horse race between Yuwa McGrath and independent Andrew Blamey. At the end of counting last night, Mr McGrath led 1,865 votes to Mr Blamey's 541. Mr McGrath will be the sixth member of the Labor Opposition's caucus.
0: US President Donald Trump says he's confident a peace deal with Iran will be reached very shortly. Tim Wharton reports.
2: 6 months after the US and Israel launched strikes against Tehran, the conflict only seems to be widening, with Iranian-backed Houthi rebels advancing south along Yemen's coast, choking off the Bab el-Mandeb Strait at the mouth of the Red Sea. That's bad news for Saudi Arabia, which has been shipping much of its oil from Red Sea ports since the war effectively closed the Strait of Hormuz. Mr. Trump is also under pressure as he searches for a way out of the conflict, recently announcing an economic pressure campaign designed to force concessions from Iran's government. Speaking in Dublin, Mr. Trump says he's confident Tehran will return to the negotiating table.
3: I think it'll be probably right after the terms. They're trying to hold out as long as they can.
2: Mr. Trump, who is also at odds with Canada over trade, has compared the northern neighbour with Iran.
0: Indian Prime Minister Narendra Modi has used this year's BRICS summit to reinforce India's position as a non-aligned power, while still securing an agreement from all 11 members on a joint declaration. South Asia correspondent Rachel Clayton reports.
4: Achieving a declaration was important because BRICS wants to present itself as a serious alternative voice in global affairs, and that depends on showing its members can still find common ground. The group includes countries with very different strategic interests, including Iran, Saudi Arabia, the UAE, China, Russia, and India, at a time of heightened tensions in the Middle East and Red Sea. Prime Minister Narendra Modi has tried to keep India outside formal blocs, maintaining ties with both Western powers and countries more critical of the West. The unanimous 45-page declaration is therefore being seen as a diplomatic win for the Prime Minister. It covers trade, economics, health, and global conflict.

0: Dragons have set up an AFL preliminary final clash with Hawthorn after dominating Adelaide by 53 points at the Gabba. Quentin Hull reports.
1: The Premiers started brilliantly, kicking the first five goals of the game in just 7 minutes. Adelaide did steady and reduced the margin to 9 points early in the second quarter, only for Brisbane to once again burst clear. The Lions winning 21 goals 18-144 to 13-13-91. Charlie Cameron kicked five goals for the victors against his old club on a night where Adelaide forward Taylor Walker kicked two goals in his last game. It's the sixth time in the last 7 years Brisbane has made the last four, the Lions to meet the Hawks at the MCG in a twilight prelim on Saturday. Quentin Hull, ABC Sport, Brisbane.
0: Fire authorities have declared a 24-hour fire ban for parts of the Top End. The ban came into effect at midnight and is in place for Darwin, Palmerston, Litchfield, Kumali and Elrundi. Crews responded to a number of fires in the Greater Darwin area yesterday, including one which reached emergency level along Girraween Road in Herbert before being downgraded late last night. People in these areas are being urged to monitor conditions and to keep up to date with the latest advice from authorities. Taking a brief look at the weather forecast for today. Darwin, sunny with a top of 35. Katherine, mostly sunny and 36. Tennant Creek, mostly sunny, 35. Alice Springs, mostly sunny and 33 degrees. And that's the latest ABC News.
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3: There's been so much excitement here this morning. The past 24 hours has been amazing. In the dead of night, nobody knew here what was going on.
4: Welcome to In the Studio from the BBC World Service. I'm Julian May. On the 10th of July, there was an unusual level of excitement at the British Museum in London, especially as it was 3:15 in the morning.
3: We saw a lorry backing up towards the museum, and it had come from a secret location in France. It was chaperoned by police.
5: Elle est arrivée dans la nuit au British Museum à Londres, dans ce caisson, au terme d'un transfert placé sous haute sécurité.
6: Inside that lorry until just a few moments ago, one of the most important artworks ever created. It's a moment of real historical significance. And for the first time in nearly 1,000 years, it is here in the UK.
4: Usually on In the Studio, we look at a new work of art as it's being made. But today we will follow a very old, very significant work, one that needs special handling. Carefully folded by French museum staff, it was then loaded into a case specially built to withstand damaging vibrations and transported on its own train under the English Channel with a police escort.
3: It was transported in a really high-tech container. It had shock absorbers, it had gadgets that made sure that the temperature was fine, the humidity was fine, because, of course, this is a very, very delicate and fragile object.
7: It sounds like a strange thing, a group of people standing around watching a lorry reverse into a loading bay. But when they opened the doors and took the crate out, I think the full weight of the fact that it was the first time the tapestry had returned to England since it was likely made almost 1,000 years ago really hit me. And it was a really incredible moment to be a part of.
4: Dr. Millie Horton Inch is a specialist in medieval textiles, and she was among the crowd waiting at the British Museum this summer as that lorry arrived from France. Its priceless cargo, the Bayeux Tapestry, a sort of medieval comic strip which tells tales of battles and sea voyages, as well as everyday life in 11th century England. The stories sewn into the fabric portray the conflict between King Harold of England and William, Duke of Normandy, we always call him William the Conqueror, in northern France, ending with the Battle of Hastings in 1066, which led to the conquest of England the last time it was successfully invaded. Years of diplomacy have gone into bringing the tapestry to London from its home in Bayeux in northern France, involving two heads of state, King Charles III and President Macron. Before the tapestry arrived, I went to the museum to talk to curators Dr. Millie Horton Inch and Professor Michael Lewis. I'd never seen the tapestry in real life, but its images, such as the arrow in the eye of King Harold, have been familiar to me since I was 7.
8: The Bayeux Tapestry is such an iconic object, so fundamentally linked to our history in this country.

0: 1066 being the last time that England was successfully conquered. And of course, the Bayeux Tapestry is just this magical depiction of that event. It starts in about 1065, so it kind of explores some of the background around when the King Edward the Confessor died and how Harold Godwinson then managed to get himself on the throne and kind of exclude, if you like, William the Conqueror from that. So it's essentially a build-up of those events.
1: Millie, it's known as the Bayeux Tapestry, but it's not a tapestry.
2: It's not a tapestry at all, though. It's an embroidery, which is a very different technique. That means that with needle and thread, the design is applied directly onto woven fabric rather than woven into the fabric itself.
1: And the colours, there aren't many, are there?
2: There aren't many colours. It's often described as having sort of 10-ish colours across four different shades, I suppose, that come from four different natural dyes. They've not been able to identify what the fourth brownish dye is, but the other three come from the plants woad, weld and madder.
1: So woad is blue.
2: Yes.
1: Madder is red.
2: Yes, yes. And weld is yellow.
1: Ah, right. The background's linen, but the stitching, that's wool, is it?
2: Yes, wool thread. So again, you're looking at having to, you know, raise sheep to get the wool from them, and then to create that into threads you'd have to do a process called spinning, and it's been estimated that for every hour of embroidery you're probably looking at 6 hours of spinning.
1: Cool.
2: Yeah.
0: The Bayeux Tapestry is 70 metres long, so it's extraordinarily long. It's only 50 centimetres high, and essentially it's a strip, or nine strips of linen that have been joined together.
2: That's the equivalent of five double-decker buses back to back.
0: It's divided in terms of 58 different scenes, but actually what it does is it takes you backwards and forwards across the English Channel to kind of tell its story. It has all of these characters, sometimes in buildings, a lot of them are riding horses, and then you have these trees that just seemed completely fantastic. So you've got people using 11th century tools to cut down fantasy trees. So yeah, you've got this kind of strange mix of the real and the fake, if you like.
1: There's a bit missing, isn't there? We don't reach the end of this story, I think. What's happened there?
0: The tapestry was rolled out for many, many years. That's obviously damaged it, particularly at the end. We don't know for certain whether the tapestry continued. You know, maybe they never finished it, but it's probably very likely that it ended with something akin to what it starts with. So it begins with Edward the Confessor on a throne talking to Harold Godwinson before he's sent on this mission to France. And I think a lot of people have liked to think that it ended with William enthroned. He was crowned on Christmas Day 1066. And that would seem to be a kind of nice ending to the tapestry. But we simply don't know, of course.
1: The people who actually did the embroidery, do you know who they were?
2: We don't know who they are, unfortunately. There's no evidence. It's likely that it was English women. English women were very well respected for needlework in this period, and we know there are women recorded in the Domesday Book who were given land in exchange for their services, one individual in exchange for teaching a Norman nobleman's daughter how to embroider. So it's likely that it was English women.
0: In some ways, when you look at the Bayeux Tapestry, you have to look at all of its different components together. But broadly speaking, it's telling us a story in a chronological sequence from left to right. Essentially, in the central panel, there's obviously military scenes. And then there's two borders, one at the top and one at the bottom, which on the surface of it, at least, appear decorative. And then sometimes there's other things that have been added to the borders, which are kind of gloss, I suppose, on what's going on in the main frieze as well. And also another component is the fact that it has this inscription, Latin text, at different parts across the embroidery.
1: Who commissioned this piece of work?
0: Traditionally, it was thought that it was produced by Matilda, who was the wife of William the Conqueror, to kind of commemorate his great victory over the English. But more recently, it's been suggested that the likely person who made this object was Odo, Bishop of Bayeux, who was the half-brother of William the Conqueror. After the Norman Conquest, he became Earl of Kent, and we believe that many of the images in the tapestry are borrowed from within his earldom. It might have been the case that he had the tapestry produced for his new cathedral in Bayeux, which was consecrated in 1017.

0: 27.
1: Jill, when are we moving it into the case?
2: Monday.
1: So you've come at the right time. This is when we could see it outside the case. You know, the tickets immediately sold out.
3: Yes, I know.
1: And that was only the first tranche.
3: Until Christmas, or?
1: Yeah.
4: It's the 17th of July today, and this is the day when the French cultural minister and the French ambassador to London are coming to the British Museum to look at what's going on with the Bayeux Tapestry.
1: We will get a million people through, including school children.
3: More than 1 million.
2: Well, we will see how it goes.
1: We're managing expectations.
4: At the moment, there is a group of French conservators and some English conservators, and they've just uncovered a little bit. So I'm seeing the first glimpse of the Bayeux Tapestry. I can see some of the trees, some of the soldiers, a castle. We're all wearing plastic aprons. We've got our shoes covered up. I wasn't allowed to bring a phone in. I wasn't allowed to bring a pen in, just a pencil and a pad. They're taking the protection of the tapestry very seriously indeed. This must be an exciting day for you.
5: Yes, that's an understatement. This is a very exciting day for me. Yesterday was perhaps even more exciting.
4: So what actually happened?
5: What happened was, so it was on a paravent, which is a sort of concertina, that was very, very, very slowly unfurled in a very controlled process. It was then hooked onto a beam that was elevated, so it was hanging in the room, and the table that it's now on was sort of put vertically behind it, and they were both very slowly lowered down. So it and the tabletop were lowered down together, and it was extraordinary to see probably about 100 of my British Museum and French colleagues working together to complete that.
1: You must come back with the President
4: in
1: September.
4: Yes. Millie, the gallery we're in is an extraordinary place. It's quite narrow. It's very long. And down the middle of it, we have an extraordinary glass cabinet. Now, the British Museum is full of glass cabinets, but they're not usually like this.
5: It has been specially developed for the project. It is certainly a feat of engineering. We believe it's the longest showcase in the world. So if anyone thinks they've got a longer showcase, please do contact
4: How long
5: the British
4: is it?
5: Museum. I think it's about a metre or two, over 70 metres. It absolutely fills the Sainsbury Exhibition Gallery. It's almost as though the gallery was designed for it.
4: Everyone has to be able to see the tapestry in the glass case. So it's glass, but what happens if someone leans on it?
5: It's incredibly strong, so I have no concerns from that point of view. People will not be allowed to lean on it, but should they, or do anything even, you know, more than leaning, we're very confident that the showcase will hold up. The glass is also completely non-reflective, so you'll be able to get a really good view of the tapestry. You'll be able to get a lot closer to it than when it was hanging previously. And I think also it being flat brings you closer to the experience of the makers, who would have looked at it that way as well.
4: What about the atmosphere inside the case? You don't want it to go mouldy or anything, do you?
5: No.
4: So it's atmospherically controlled?
5: Yeah. Yes, and the light levels have been agreed with our French colleagues, so it's going to be very well taken care of.
6: Those light levels are strictly capped at a dim 50 lux. That's the level of low street lighting, to reduce the risk of the delicate threads fading, and only for 9 hours a day. And when the gallery is empty, the tapestry will be covered, as most of it was when Millie and I watched the conservators at work.
5: They're also checking to make sure it's lying flat, essentially, so very gently, very carefully smoothing out any what you'd describe as bellies, points where it's bumped up a little bit.
4: This has been a very interesting morning. I know the Bayeux Tapestry is about 70 metres long, but to see it laid out, it's so impressive. Then there were the political figures. This exhibition is an example of the importance of culture in international relations. And there was the real excitement of the curators who've been working on this project for years. Now all the politicians and all the reporters have gone. But the really important people, they're still here. The conservators, a team of French and English experts, they're tenderly looking after this amazing artefact.
6: You're listening to In the Studio from the BBC World Service. This episode is about the Bayeux Tapestry and its coming to England for the first time since its hundreds of people and horses, birds and trees were sewn into vivid life almost 1,000 years ago.
0: It is a bitter afternoon in Kent. A woman sits stitching at her frame, shoulders hunched in concentration, her needle-hardened fingers tease strands of red and yellow wool through the wings of two birds nestled under the feet of a stitched king.
6: The academic and storyteller Daisy Black is fascinated by the tapestry, especially the ambiguous and subversive aspects of it that draw on folk tales. Her sold-out shows illustrate its wide appeal to the 21st century population of Britain.
0: Everyone, especially if you've grown up in the UK, hears a lot about the Battle of 1066 and the famous incident with an arrow and an eyeball meeting tragically on the battlefields. And a lot of our perceptions of that history come from the biotapestry. That's often the famous image that you will see in class as a primary school child. It's a really interesting story as well. It covers between about 2 and 4 years of historical happenings. It begins with Edward the Confessor, not currently confessing, sitting on his throne, and then Harold doing a sea voyage across to Normandy. He gets kidnapped by Guy of Ponthieu. He gets ransomed by William. There's a big and slightly incompetent battle in the middle. All of these things happen way before we have Harold sitting on his throne and Halley's Comet and the fleet of ghostly ships prophesying William's invasion of England. And it's lovely to be able to tell that with some of the folk tales that appear in the margins at the same time.
7: The crow was perched in a tree with a bit of cheese in her mouth, which she'd just stolen from an open window. She was just about to eat the cheese when a fox appeared.
0: The Borders have a lot of different animal fables in them. Some of you might have come across in school or in your own storytelling cultures.
7: The fox looked up into the tree, smelt the saltiness of that cheese, wanted that cheese for herself, but she couldn't climb trees. "My dear crow," she said, "how beautiful you look on this fine summer's day. You shine sleekly. Ah, what a pity you can't sing. Then you would be the most perfect of all the birds." The crow, high up in the tree, was pleased with this unlooked-for flattery, but stung with the idea she couldn't sing. So she opened her mouth to prove otherwise and... Kark! The cheese fell to the floor and was eaten by the fox.
6: The fable of the fox and the crow and the cheese appears 3 times in the Bayeux Tapestry, and it can be interpreted in different ways, depending on whose side you're on.
0: If you're reading it from the Norman perspective, then King Edward the Confessor is the foolish crow with the English crown as the cheese, and Harold, the illegitimate king from a Norman perspective, is the flattering fox who persuades Edward to give the crown to him. If you read it from the English perspective, then William is the flattering fox, and the English crown is still the cheese, and Harold is the foolish crow who had the crown and let it go. I really, really love this narrative. It is complex. It is very silly at times. You've got scenes where castles are being built and a workman's dropping a brick on his friend's head. And it's quite irreverent. So you've got animals and birds and beasts having an almost starring role in the tapestry as well. And taking over the narrative a little bit and certainly being very sarcastic about it.
4: Daisy, how is the Bayeux Tapestry having an impact on popular culture in Britain today?
0: Certainly the last few months have had a lot of very good memes and pieces of artwork inspired by the tapestry. A very recent piece I'm looking at is of the France-England match as part of the World Cup for third place. The artist has made a really beautiful image showing the poor French goalkeeper falling over backwards very dramatically in the goal. And they've made all the footballers look very medieval, so some of them are still wearing shorts, but they also have chainmail underneath their football strips. My favourite piece of biotapestry fan art comes from Jimmel Paint It, who is well worth following on social media. He did a fantastic depiction of a Friday night out, kicking out time at the pub, which shows taxis, people on the floor, a group of lads with traffic cones on their heads, and people ordering, in Latin, of course, their garlic mayonnaise kebabs. And the margins of the tapestry here, much like the end of the biotapestry, have bodies, you know, people sprawled across the ground. The animals have become rats and pigeons mainly, and there are some rather dodgy spilt things in the margins as well for that one.
4: And as in the Bayeux Tapestry depiction of the Battle of Hastings, there are rather remarkable horses.
0: Yes, the riot police are

0: there on their mounted steeds, and the steeds are drawn exactly as they are on the tapestry.
1: It's the 23rd of July today. I've been invited back to the British Museum. We're outside the gallery now, and I'm with Connor Watson. Why did you want me to come back today, Connor?
2: Because the tapestry is finally in its case, it'll be exhibited to the public. So this is the first time you're getting to see it in its final form.
1: Right, well, should we go and have a look?
2: Yeah, let's go.
1: Connor, the conservators have come back from their lunch break. There are some workstations with lights, two people at each station. What is going on here?
2: This is the condition checking. What they're doing is looking at previous scans and maps of the tapestry and checking for any changes since it's arrived here at the British Museum.
1: So they might be a bit worried that some damage has been caused in transit or something like that?
2: A condition check happens whenever we loan an object, borrow, or we lend ourselves. So we know of lots of damage and stains and marks that are on the tapestry over its 970-year history, but we're now looking for anything that could have changed or could have been impacted by its travel. This is a massive game of spot the difference. So far, no difference.
1: Phew.
2: It's not just what the tapestry tells us of the time, but the way it's been displayed and stored and moved and viewed over history for hundreds of years. It was essentially forgotten. It went out of fashion as other forms of art came in.
1: They're wearing goggles to magnify things, and then they're checking against images on laptops.
2: It's painstaking work, so we're being very quiet to not break concentration. Obviously, you're looking at thousands and thousands of threads that make up singular horses, and they are going through that right millimetre by millimetre.
1: And this work will go on for how long?
2: At least another 2 weeks.
1: Wow. We've come a little closer, but we don't want to intrude. What are these two conservators working on here?
2: We are firmly in the Battle of Hastings at this point, so the final third of the tapestry is the battle itself, and what we can see here, these are the Norman troops riding into battle at Hastings. We are probably only a few metres away from where Harold meets his untimely end.
1: All of the conservators working at these eight stations along the tapestry are women. The tapestry was embroidered, was sewn by a group of nuns 950 years ago, pretty well. And the people who are looking after it now and checking its condition are another group of sisters, I think. It's appropriate.
3: Those women sewed 202 horses, 217 birds, more than 30 trees, 2 camels, and 623 people. Kings, dukes, earls, soldiers, and bishops. But only 6 of those figures are women, and all are vulnerable. This weighs heavily on curator Millie Horton Inch's mind.
4: Perhaps because I'm a woman myself, I'm particularly affected by the 3 women within the central frieze who seem to be having a pretty horrible time. You've got a sort of unnamed mother and child fleeing a house that's been set on fire by the Normans, Queen Edith weeping at the deathbed of King Edward, and then this enigmatic scene with a woman named Elfgiva, whose identity we don't know today, but we presume would have been known to 11th century viewers, who appears to be being assaulted, potentially, by a cleric. And I think they act as a sort of really tragic trio depicting the effects of these events on women, and I find that particularly effective.
1: And aren't there a couple of naked women in the borders?
4: There are 3 women in the borders, one of whom, yes, is sort of nude as well, and again, it's a really enigmatic scene to us today, but it speaks to some kind of transgression, which was likely upsetting.
1: Most of the tapestry is covered up, and the conservators are working on the last few metres of it. But, Millie, this is a dramatic section, isn't it?
5: Yeah, so we're looking from about scene 52 until the end of the tapestry, so it really is the height of the battle, and it's the battle at its most brutal. This particular moment, we're standing in front of the section where there are some stakes in the ground that horses have ridden into and are tumbling over, so we have a horse that's completely vertical. This is also the section of the tapestry where the borders start to become really grisly. So we've got, you know, not just

0: fallen soldiers, but soldiers who are missing their limbs or have been beheaded. And a little bit further along the section we're looking at, we actually see people stripping mail coats off the dead bodies to steal their armour. And as the tapestry ends with Harold's death and the English turning in flight. So this really is the dramatic climax that we're looking at.
1: And we don't see any of the inscription here, but there's a bit at the very end, I think.
0: Yeah, so there's not too much inscription towards the end. They really let the kind of the dramatic elements speak for themselves, and it is visually very arresting. But yeah, the final words are sort of Harold dies and then the English flee. So it's a really tragic end for the English soldiers.
1: You've been listening to In the Studio from the BBC World Service, presented and produced by me, Julian May. The Bayeux Tapestry exhibition opens this week and will continue until next July.
0: Do you want to see the arrow in the eye? Come and see it. Michael Lewis is also looking at the arrow in the eye.
1: Lily has taken me to the bit that everyone wants to see.
0: Yeah, the bit where Harold has the arrow in his eye. And it comes very, very near the end. So it really is an abrupt end to the tapestry. The words Harold are above his head, and he appears to be trying to wrench an arrow from his eye.
1: It's a horrible image, really.
0: It's absolutely grisly. And, you know, there's a lot of debate about, is that Harold? Was the arrow originally there? It's impossible to know for sure, but regardless, it makes for a very dramatic end to the tapestry as we see it today.
2: Immigration has shaped modern Australia. 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
4: A party that wants to restore Christian Europe is prospering in an atheist heartland. This is the Religion and Ethics Report. Andrew West on ABC Radio National, ABC Listen, and across the Pacific on Radio Australia. And that story soon. Australia's Law Reform Commission is due to release its review of surrogacy laws this week. Advocates have lobbied hard for commercial surrogacy for those who don't want or can't have a natural pregnancy. But the United Nations Special Rapporteur on Violence Against Women, Reem Al-Salem, worries about the exploitation of poor women. She was in Australia recently to meet commission members.
5: The distinction between commercial and altruistic surrogacy is an artificial distinction, because really what allows surrogacy to flourish is the ability to buy, to commission the buying of children and to pay. This payment, by the way, most of it goes to the intermediaries, to the clinics, to those who benefit from the commodification of the bodies of women and girls. I actually had a meeting with the Australian Law Reform Commission. It was a very good meeting. We discussed some of the issues in the report, and I understand it's coming out in September. So it was a good opportunity also for me to convey some concerns and issues I had. And
4: I mean, you referred there, Reem, effectively to the buying and selling of children, the commercialization. I should say the advocates of so-called commercial surrogacy say no, it is simply compensating the woman who is carrying the child. They reject the idea that they're buying children. They just say we're compensating a woman for 9 months of labour.
5: First of all, the woman who bears the child and delivers the child is the mother of the child. This is really the understanding of what a mother is. Commercial surrogacy has the word commercial in it. So there is a sale and a purchase. As I just told you, also according to the findings of my report, a very small fraction of the money that is paid actually goes to the women. And the women and girls that form the majority of those that are involved or engaged in surrogacy are women from impoverished backgrounds, are women who are trying to make ends meet, are women who may be escaping conflict situations. They may be finding themselves in situations of trafficking and slavery-like situations, including for surrogacy. And let me just say also, Andrew, that there is a misconception about

0: people having a right to have their own children. And there is no such right in international law. Because a child is produced that has gametes of your own, doesn't establish an automatic link to parenthood. And the Hague Commission on private international law couldn't, in fact, also come to an agreement on that.
1: I guess, though, how do you answer the question? It's often made and often put very powerfully. How else are, for example, gay male couples to have a family? They'll tell you their only option is through surrogacy.
0: Let me just be very clear that my position and conclusions apply to any commissioning individual. So it is not positioned against a certain form of family or a certain kind of union, because we know there are also commissioning couples or individuals that are heterosexual. We don't know actually who is commissioning individuals, and we never do any background checks. I disagree that this is the only way, because until, you know, very recently, until we've had all these global efforts to push and normalize surrogacy, adoption was a form of caring for a child and having your child.
1: Yeah. If people do not have a right to a child per se, I guess the flip side, Reem, is do children have a right to natural and biological parents, including the right to a mother, a natural mother?
0: It's a very good question, because if you look at international law and humanitarian law, they're very clear that, first of all, they protect mothers. They protect in particularly lactating mothers, pregnant mothers. In times of conflict, there are special provisions also made for them. A child, according to the Convention on the Rights of the Child, has the right to parents, to be with their parents. Parents can be adoptive parents, can be your biological parents. But the most important thing is that children have a right to safety, security, freedom from exploitation and abuse. And also, the best interest of the child has to guide all interventions on children. To bring a child into this world already pre-programmed to be sold or put in a situation of extreme precariousness, because that's what we're effectively doing, is by definition, I would say, against the best interest of the child. A child also has the right to know where it came from. And the overwhelming majority of children born through surrogacy don't actually know they were born through surrogacy. They have a right to their identity. This is often concealed from them. They are removed from their mother immediately upon birth. They don't benefit from the skin-to-skin contact. And that has also been proven to have serious negative consequences on their well-being and development. So all these issues play a role.
1: You said that you did have a meeting with the Australian Law Reform Commission when you were in Australia recently. The Law Reform Commission has been criticised for the fact that the advisory committee that was overseeing this review of surrogacy laws was overwhelmingly staffed, or as it were, by pro-surrogacy advocates. Did you get an impression of how the Law Reform Commission was thinking, and what was influencing the Law Reform Commission?
0: So look, this is a concern I had heard as well. And in all transparency, I conveyed it also to the Australian Law Reform Commission. They were, of course, aware of this criticism. They assured me that, they act only in an advisory capacity. There is, I would say, a legitimate point to the concerns by the different organizations, and especially women's organizations, that any processes need to avoid a conflict of interest. And so if you have members of the advisory committee that are either exclusively or largely pro-surrogacy, then there is a legitimate question as to, you know, how are they going to reach their decisions in an impartial way? And I'm not saying that the commission won't be, because the president told me they were aware of the need to avoid conflict of interest, but also they are aware of the work that they have to do. And of course, the commission's work is also guided by the terms of reference that they received, and they have to stick to that. Just to finish on that point, I was told that the commission's report is, you know, trying to also offer some quote-unquote creative solutions. I'm looking forward to seeing that report, and I promise to engage on it also.
1: What are the international trends when it comes to surrogacy? Because I noticed that a number of countries that some Australians used to go to engage in commercial surrogacy are increasingly closing off those options. What are the trends here?
0: there are countries that were very laissez-faire about surrogacy that are looking finally at the data. What is the data telling us about the impact on women and children when it comes to surrogacy? And they're acting, therefore, in view of the data and the evidence that they have. When it comes to the international framework, and this is what I say in my report, it's important to look also at surrogacy through a human rights lens, which I find, you know, really missing from the discussions and the feedback, also especially by fertility clinics and medical doctors. I was really astonished that most of them, at least the ones I've spoken to, have not been able to think of the human rights consequence. This is a system of exploitation and abuse that targets the most vulnerable women and girls in society, those that come from the most impoverished backgrounds. Women and girls who enter surrogacy arrangements cede total control over their body, over their reproductive functions, to the agency or the clinic, to the commissioning individuals. The commissioning individuals' will and desire becomes the only thing that matters. They control everything about those women, including how they should give birth and whether they should give birth. I think you're aware that there has been many cases where children commissioned through surrogacy have been aborted for no other reason other than the fact that the person who commissioned them wanted these children to be aborted.
1: Just on another matter, not so long ago, it was reported that Australia's Sex Discrimination Commissioner, Anna Cody, had privately asked whether any influence could be brought to bear to prevent the United Nations from reappointing you as a special rapporteur. She was concerned principally about your position on transgender treatments for children and young people and your concerns about how Australia defines sex through gender identity rather than biology. Have you ever had the chance to speak with Dr. Anna Cody, the Sex Discrimination Commissioner?
0: So I did meet with three members of the Australian Human Rights Commission while I was in Australia, including Dr. Anna Cody. Again, it was a good meeting in the sense that it allowed me also to clarify some of the statements that were made and reported in the press, you know, over which I was also concerned and expressed that concern also very officially to the Australian Human Rights Commission, but also to the government of Australia. Now, I firmly believe that all stakeholders, but including independent human rights commissions, they don't need to agree with everything we say, but it is a requirement to respect our functions, to respect our independence and impartiality, and not to undermine it. And so this I reiterated again, and I think that message was clear.
1: UN Special Rapporteur on Violence Against Women, Reem Al-Salem. There's a longer version of that chat at our website and a statement from the Australian Law Reform Commission. And you're on ABC Radio National, and this is the Religion and Ethics Report. For the first time since the 1930s, a far-right party is poised to take government in a German state. In weekend elections in Saxony-Anhalt, the Alternative for Deutschland won 44%. Now, the party's unmistakably anti-Islam, but its relationship with Christianity is seriously strained. Princeton University political scientist Jan Werner Müller is one of the world's leading experts on the far right.
2: It's the first time that the far right has won outright in one of the German federal states. It's also a version of the far-right party, the Alternative for Deutschland, that is seen as particularly radical. So unlike some other far-right parties in Europe that have done well, that have all essentially become at least somewhat more moderate in the last few years, you can't say the same thing about the German situation. They've in many ways become more radical in terms of their historical revisionism, in terms of their policy programs. So it's a deeply worrying development.
1: Yeah, so you don't think, Jan Werner, that if the AfD is allowed to hold office, it will end up doing what Giorgia Meloni has done in Italy, that is a party rooted in fascists but essentially governs as an old-fashioned Christian Democratic Party. You don't think that's possible in this case?
2: So we're only talking about one federal state. So many of the topics that this party tends to campaign on, asylum policies, what to do with refugees, etc., they can't do anything about at a local level. I mean, they can make life more difficult for people. There's no question about that, and they probably would.

0: But what they can really sort of influence are education, where they're against, you know, inclusion at schools, cultural policies, where they've already said, you know, we don't want modern thinking, we want German thinking, whatever the hell that exactly is meant to mean exactly. So they can do a lot, and I think they have every reason to want to do it, because they will then show that, look, you know, in all these areas, we've actually made changes. In other areas, which are very important for the election outcome as well, namely economic policies, again, they're fairly constrained, and they can simply keep playing the game that it's the fault of all the other parties, that, sorry, there was no money left. Plus, you know, it's the federal government anyway that really makes the important economic policies. So I think they can have the, I mean, I'm reluctant to say the best of both worlds, but from their perspective, I think governing and then remaining radical and at the same time always being able to blame things that go wrong on other people shouldn't be too hard a thing to do.
1: Yeah, on the immigration issue, how much is this code for Islam, or is it really even code? I mean, do they speak openly about their disdain for Islam in the AfD?
0: I think it's very open. That's, again, the astonishing difference with a couple of other far-right parties in Europe that have engaged in at least some attempts to look more moderate. Here, it's all very clear. It's also, if you look at the personnel, it was well known that some of the people closest to their main candidate really came out, not just out of a far-right milieu, but really sort of were clearly associated with neo-Nazi movements in the past. And that was not really disavowed very convincingly. They want, like, you know, kind of citizens to get together and start policing themselves. In other words, it's a kind of invitation for vigilante justice on the ground. So very radical proposals. Having said all that, at least for now, some surveys seem to be showing that actually what voters cared about the most was the economic situation. And this is also a bit of a sea change that in the old days, there would have been plenty of other parties, mostly on the right, where people would have said, you know, these are the parties who we tend to trust on the economy. You know, the far right has no real record on what they would do about the economy, but that's a pretty important break as well, that all of a sudden they're actually in a perverse way, not just seen as a party of fear, fear of migrants, fear of refugees, but a party of hope, a party that, you know, supposedly can bring about economic changes that benefit people in general.
1: Yeah, on this question of religion, and I'm edging towards a much bigger question than this election result. In fact, it's a big question that you posed in a really interesting essay in Foreign Policy magazine. But on this religion question, we know that the AfD is anti-Islam, but is it pro-Christian?
0: So some of them are playing the game that many other figures in the world today are also playing, for shorthand, Christian nationalism. It's certainly also part of their agenda. But I would say in this particular case, it's not a main theme. It is just mainly nationalism. It is also validating a kind of completely idealized version of the old East Germany. So they're also playing the game of nostalgia. They certainly are against the official churches, because the official churches, you know, tend to welcome refugees, send signals of empathy, and so on. So they've already also said, ideally, much less money for these official churches. But like other parties, so I agree with you on that, they sometimes also basically say, oh, the churches actually don't really represent believers anymore. Believers, you know, have strong nationalist feelings, have totally different policy preferences. So they do a little bit of that, but I'd be very reluctant to say that this was really a main theme in this past election.
1: Yeah, but this is what you, I think, very cleverly called their support for Christendom, not Christianity.
0: So that is certainly something that people like Viktor Orban always used to do. Meloni does it as well. Meloni even went on record as saying, to be Christian, you don't actually have to believe anything. It's really all just about belonging, and basically saying that, yes, I'm part of the proper Italy, which is then, let's say, understood as Catholic, but no ethics on the ground required, so to speak. You don't actually have to do anything. So that's something that's certainly out there in Europe. It's heavily supported by the current American administration, including now financially. They've basically said, no, we would like to support MAGA-style movements, parties, think tanks in Europe, because we believe that this is the right ideology. No pun intended, and it's basically something that very often will revolve precisely about this kind of Christian nationalism. Mm.
1: Some people will be surprised, though, to read that the Alternative for Deutschland is actually prospering in the least religious parts of Germany, because I think in Saxony-Anhalt, only 10% of people call themselves Christians.

0: I think only 3% of people call themselves Catholics. Why is this?
1: I would again say that the main topics, concerns in this particular election campaign were about the economy. So it's also the land that has depopulated the most. It's the oldest land. It's one where indeed you don't really find any major industry anymore. So it was very straightforward, I think, for them to basically play on nostalgia and say that supposedly things had been better in the past, that they had been abandoned by the federal government. All that resonated a lot, and maybe less obvious, they kind of managed to put a twist on it, which made them ultimately seem like a party that has a very positive message. That one of their slogans was everything is possible. I mean, this sounds more like Obama than a typical far-right party, you know, which operates with fear and anxieties and so on. So I think they kind of very cleverly managed to campaign on many different things at the same time. And as banal as it might sound, but it's a lesson that I think others have learned as well, continuous presence on the ground.
0: Well, you've written this fascinating essay. We'll put a link to it about the future of European Christian democracy. You said Christian democracy was Europe's indigenous political ideology, but unlike Christian nationalism, it promotes moderation and it successfully reconciled church social teaching with democracy. It could hold the answers to Europe's fears at the moment. Why then have the Christian Democrats in Germany sunk to less than 20%?
1: Maybe just to explain, I think the general idea was that old-style Christian democracy was about an acceptance of pluralism and was also a kind of political technique of essentially mediating between different parts of society. And ultimately, so it comes down to a Catholic vision that society should not be conflictual, but should basically exhibit harmony, including harmony among, let's say, capital and labor and many other groups. That was easier to do, clearly, when there was more money to go around. In that sense, even though she was obviously a Protestant, someone like Merkel was still an old-style Christian Democrat because these were good years for Germany, and she could basically really take a lot of conflict out of politics. The far right talks the talk of Christianity, but of course they do the opposite. You know, they wage cultural war all the time.
0: Princeton University Professor Jan Werner Muller. His latest book is called Street Palace Square, The Architecture of Democratic Spaces. And you're with me, Andrew West. The war in Sudan is in its fourth year, a death toll as high as 400,000. Now the violence has come to the last refuge, the Nuba Mountains, where Christians and Muslims have traditionally lived in peaceful coexistence. The Sudan People's Liberation Movement has moved in to control the abundant resources. Mohanad El Noor is a distinguished Sudanese human rights lawyer. He works with Christian Solidarity Worldwide.
2: Well, Sudan was the biggest country in Africa and the Middle East before the independence of South Sudan, which gained its independence in 2011 after a referendum. As a result, the Sudanese People Movement, which controls the south, had been fighting the central government. The Nuba Mountain, which shared border with South Sudan, this is very significant. And South Sudan is the first region with the area controlled by the movement equivalent the combined size of Rwanda and Burundi. It's very rich area, rich of mineral and gold. And this is one of the reasons of the conflict. So the capital of the SPLM, Sudan People Liberation Movement, is Kauda, where most of the conflict are now.
0: Yes, and it's a very beautiful area. It has been so far spared a lot of the violence that has affected the people, tragically, of Sudan. What's happened now, though?
2: Well, this area witnessed lots of atrocities and crimes. After the referendum of South Sudan in 2011, the war started in Nuba Mountain in South Kordofan. And since then, people from Nuba Mountain have been displaced many times. In this war, many people decided to go back because the war now is like everywhere in Sudan and the region was relatively safe. So people from Nuba Mountain decided to go back. But now the situation has become really, really, really bad with acute hunger, because people can't go farming because of this conflict. The conflict, in my opinion, started when the SPLM decided to demarcate the area. And the only reason for that is to control the resources. The SPLM has been mining in this area for a long time. The local community is not benefiting from this. So they spoke out, calling for development and improvement of the areas. And now the SPLM want to control this area. The one Toro ethnicity, one of the biggest ethnicities in the area, rejected the demarcation. So since then, the war like started between SPLM and then between communities, between other ethnicities. For me, it is not like a purely religious war or religious conflict.
0: Yes, well, as I understand it, 45% of the population in the Nuba Mountains is Christian. That's very different to the rest of Sudan, where I think only 5% of the population is Christian. Has this almost even balance in the population been the key in the past to its religious harmony? And how is that breaking down?
2: I'm not sure about the 45%, but I think it's higher than that, considering there is so many traditional worshippers in the area. And as you rightly mentioned, the Nuba Mountains are well known of it is coexistent and accommodating all communities, regardless of their background. It is the only region where you can find a Christian husband married to a Muslim woman, and the children have like different religion. This is a crime in the criminal law. But in Nuba Mountains, this shows the how people are living together in peace. Unfortunately, this great example has started to fall now. For example, Christian in Kadugli, in the capital, woke up in last Easter in the morning to find their church pinned to the ground. In the recent months also, there is many priests have been killed, many elders have been killed, kidnapped with their families and including kids. These people are motivated by Allah. They are incited by Allah. The SPLM has a role to play here to divide the community, to control the resources. And the army also has a benefit from dividing this community to weaken the SPLM. As you know, the SPLM is allied with the RSF. So this division within the SPLM, in it is a stronghold in Kauda, their capital, is really great for them.
0: So your concern, though, here is that a war that is really, or a conflict that is really over resources, could become a religious conflict. And I guess that's the last thing people want.
2: Exactly, exactly. This could turn to religious and ethnic war between these communities. And history tells us that this is the way Bashir regime used to do for quite a long time. I'll give you an example from last Friday. Just last Friday in the north, a mosque was burned to the ground by Muslims. And the region was also the gold, because in this area, the miners mining the gold in this area, the imam called for the protection of the community because most of the miners are protected by the joint forces. And also he mentioned something about Sufi and Wahhabi. So the people just burned the mosque. The main reason is gold, but this will be ethnic division, because people from the north will not accept these miners. Most of them are from the West Sudan, from Nuba Mountain and Darfur. And this is another dilemma we'll be living in for quite a long time.
0: Just finally, Mohamed, is there anything that the international community can do to ensure that this conflict does not become widespread as a religious conflict?
2: Of course, this interview is something really needed. As I said, we feel ignored, we feel overlooked. More pressure on government will be really, really useful. More pressure on the external backers. And now the war in Sudan is a proxy war. We know the role of the United Arab Emirates, the role of Saudi, the role of Egypt in this war. So they should take the responsibilities to stop these countries from fueling the war. They should force them to respect the UN Security Council resolutions. They should feel the suffer of the people of Nuba Mountain. These people have been going through very difficult times since Bashir time. There's even allegation of use of chemical weapon in this area in 2011 by the Amnesty International. These people have been subjected to religious trials only for being Christians and only for being from Nuba Mountain in the northern area. we should feel each other. We should look at what's happening in other countries and act. I'm saying that at the same time, Sudan gold has been smuggled through neighboring countries. Arabic gum has been smuggled through neighboring countries without any control. These countries should fight the illicit finance. And this is the only way to stop the war in Sudan.
0: Mohammed El Noor from Christian Solidarity Worldwide. And that's it for this episode. You can follow us at ABC Listen or wherever you get your podcasts. Thanks to producer Mandy Roberts and engineer Emrys Cronin. I'm Andrew West. Join us again for the Religion and Ethics Report.
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6: It's coming up to 7 o'clock on Radio National. Julian Morrow with you for Sunday Extra. You'll meet the eccentric Australian teacher who sailed 9,000 kilometres in a dinghy today. He lived to tell the tale and put it into very popular books as well. We'll also hear about the hero of two wars, who was Australia's first Indigenous commissioned officer. And you'll find out why Broken Hill and Hobart are proving to be global hotspots of cutting-edge astrophysics. That's all coming up on Sunday Extra, right after the 7 o'clock news.

0: Territory Labor boosts its numbers with a win in the Mulka by-election and a call to slow down the progress of AI before it takes over the internet. This is ABC News. Good morning. I'm Sally Bothroyd. Northern Territory Labor has won the East Arnhem Land seat of Mulka with its candidate Yiwa McGrath claiming the by-election last night. Jack Hislop reports.
1: The by-election was triggered by the resignation of 10-year independent Yingya Guiwa, who quit saying he could no longer work with the Country Liberal Party government. The CLP didn't contest the by-election, leaving it a two-horse race between Yiwa McGrath and independent Andrew Blamey. At the end of counting last night, Mr McGrath led 1,865 votes to Mr Blamey's 541. Mr McGrath will be the sixth member of the Labor Opposition's caucus.
0: The ABC estimates overall turnout for the election will be below 40% of eligible voters. The Northern Territory's Country Liberal Party is holding the second full day of its annual conference in Palmerston today. Nationals leaders Matt Canavan and Bridget McKenzie, as well as the former Prime Minister Tony Abbott, are in the Northern Territory for the event. Speaking outside the conference yesterday, Ms McKenzie did not outline a specific migration policy, but indicated a future coalition government would attempt to bring a greater share of skilled workers to the NT.
2: Any future migration policy from the coalition will have a severe cut to the numbers of migrants coming in, but we need to be much more specific about the skills they bring with them, the values they hold, and where they're going to live, so that places like the Territory don't miss out.
0: The CEO of the artificial intelligence company Anthropic has called on the AI community to slow down its development, warning that artificial intelligence could take over the entire internet within 6 to 12 months. Tim Wharton reports.
3: In an essay entitled We Must Pace the Frontier, Anthropic's boss Dario Amodei has urged artificial intelligence companies to moderate the rate at which the technology develops. This comes after a researcher at the company took to social media last week saying he was leaving his position because he believes there's a greater than 10% chance AI could kill all humans within the next decade. Now a second Anthropic employee has resigned after accusing AI companies of not investing enough in safety measures. Amodei has outlined a three-step plan which calls for independent review inside leading AI companies, new AI firms setting safety standards and international cooperation to manage AI risks.
0: US President Donald Trump has likened Canada to Iran during a visit to Ireland. 6 months after the US and Israel launched strikes against Tehran, the conflict has spread with Iranian-backed Houthi rebels advancing south

0: But Canada wants to make a deal, and Iran wants to make a deal. At the right time, both of those things could happen.
1: Leaders from 11 BRICS nations have agreed on a joint declaration at their 18th summit in New Delhi. South Asia correspondent Rachel Clayton reports.
2: BRICS is a group of major emerging economies seeking greater influence over global institutions. It includes Brazil, Russia, India, China, and South Africa, as well as newer members including Iran, Saudi Arabia, and the UAE. Getting all 11 countries to agree was a key challenge, particularly amid the conflict involving Iran and the United States and escalating tensions in the Red Sea. Indian Prime Minister Narendra Modi announced the group had unanimously agreed on a 45-page declaration covering global conflicts, trade, economics, and health. On the Middle East, BRICS expressed deep concern over escalating tensions and called for maximum restraint. Rachel Clayton, ABC News, New Delhi.
1: Rescuers in the Philippines have retrieved more remains from a passenger ferry that was gutted by fire on Wednesday, bringing the death toll to 76, with 13 people still missing. Only 43 people survived the blaze on the ferry, which was carrying 132 passengers and crew. An investigation is continuing into what caused the blaze. Back home, disability advocates say essential services to thousands of NDIS participants are being cut, with expert advice being ignored. Chelsea Malunga reports.
3: Brisbane resident April Coulson is paralysed and says physical therapy has helped her become independent and manage her pain. The now 26-year-old says two-thirds of those therapy hours have been recently slashed.
4: I've had doctors, exercise physiologists, occupational therapists and physiotherapists all explain and write to the NDIA.
3: Dr. Martin Laverty, chief executive of a disability support organisation, says there are many similar cases.
5: We're seeing the agency overruling the opinions of health professionals.
3: The National Disability Insurance Agency says it reviews all evidence, including from health professionals, when making decisions.
1: An 18-year-old will remain behind bars, charged over his alleged role in the gangland shooting death of a Western Sydney tradesman, Joshua McDonald. Charlie McLean reports.
6: Police allege Jimmy Schulz was hired by a criminal gang to surveil Mr. McDonald with a drone in the days leading up to his death. Mr. McDonald was gunned down outside a Maryland's West home on September 2nd in what police suspect was a case of mistaken identity targeting an innocent man. Mr. Schulz was arrested on Friday and charged with murder and participating in a criminal group. He fronted court yesterday and was refused bail. He's due back in court in November. Mr. Schulz's lawyer, James Moore, told the court the evidence for the murder charge was extremely weak. He said there was no evidence his client knew what the surveillance was going to be used for.
1: Darwin police are calling for witnesses after a 71-year-old man was hit by a vehicle in Coolalinga at around 7:15 last night. Police say it appears the man was hit by a boat trailer in an outbound lane while he was attempting to cross the Stuart Highway. The man was taken to hospital with non-life-threatening injuries. Turning to sport now, and with all the latest results, here's Fraser Fife.
7: The Brisbane Lions have cruised past the Adelaide Crows in their AFL semi-final showdown, recording a 53-point victory at the Gabba. The Lions came out firing, kicking a goal in the first 30 seconds of the match, and the momentum never shifted, with Brisbane forward Charlie Cameron starring with five majors in the 21-18-144 to 13-13-91 victory. Lions co-captain Harris Andrews says it was a cohesive effort from his side.
8: It was a great game, obviously, to get a start, and, you know, obviously to be, I think we were six goals up or whatever at one stage there.
7: The win sets up a preliminary final between the Lions and Hawthorn next weekend at the MCG. Meanwhile, in the AFLW, West Coast, Geelong, Gold Coast and Hawthorn all recorded wins. The Wallaroos have gone down 48-15 against England in their Women's Rugby Union clash in Manchester. The victory continues an unbeaten run for the Red Roses, who haven't lost a test in close to 4 years. And McLaren's Lando Norris has taken pole position ahead of Formula One's Spanish Grand Prix. Australian Oscar Piastri will line up from seventh.
1: Fire authorities have declared a 24-hour fire ban for parts of the Top End. The ban came into effect at midnight and is in place for Darwin, Palmerston, Litchfield, Kamali and Elrundi. Crews responded to a number of fires in the Greater

Melbourne area yesterday, including one which reached emergency level along Girraween Road in Herbert before being downgraded late last night. Police in those areas are being urged to monitor conditions and to keep up to date with the latest advice from authorities. Taking a look at the weather forecast for today, a slight to medium chance of showers over the north and eastern Arnhem, eastern Carpentaria, southwest Daly and northwest Gregory districts, increasing to a high chance about the far northeast Arnhem district. The chance of morning fog in the eastern Arnhem, eastern Carpentaria and southwest Daly districts, partly cloudy south of the top end and mostly sunny over the remainder. For Darwin, sunny with a top of 35, Katherine, mostly sunny 36, Tennant Creek, mostly sunny 35, Alice Springs, mostly sunny 33. ABC News.

0: It's 7:10 on Sunday, the 13th of September. And from Sydney on Gadigal land, this is Julian Morrow with you. A very good morning to you and welcome to Sunday Extra. On the program today, we'll find out what's happening at the get-together between Vladimir Putin, Xi Jinping and Narendra Modi for BRICS 2026. We'll ask why European central banks are moving gold reserves away from America and how you actually transport 27 tonnes of gold around the world. You'll also meet the Broken Hill mine worker who's made a world-first discovery on Saturn from his backyard observatory, and the French astrophysicist who's turned deep space explosions into music for the Tasmanian Symphony Orchestra. Plus, it's breeding season for the Aussie animal that's been called the world's most curious creature. So brace yourself for electro-receptive, bubble-blowing snorkel snouts and much, much more. All coming up on RN till 10 for Sunday Extra. Now to the BRICS Summit, which is taking place in New Delhi this weekend. BRICS brings together 11 major emerging markets and developing countries. The name comes from member states Brazil, Russia, India, China and South Africa, who are also now joined by Egypt, Ethiopia, Indonesia, Iran, Saudi Arabia and the United Arab Emirates. 2026 marks 20 years since BRICS was established, and the summit has begun in New Delhi with Prime Minister Narendra Modi announcing a 45-page unanimous document called the New Delhi Declaration. Joining us now to discuss the BRICS in New Delhi is Shruti Pandalay, who's the inaugural India chair at the Lowy Institute. Very good morning and welcome to you, Shruti.
1: Good morning, Julian. Thanks very much for having me on the show.
0: It's a pleasure. Now, Chinese President Xi Jinping didn't attend the BRICS summit in Brazil last year, but he's there for the New Delhi summit, his first visit to India in 7 years. What is the significance of Xi's attendance at the 18th BRICS summit?
1: Well, Julian, you know, for the India, the significance of New Delhi and India hosting the BRICS summit was that it can remain functional despite enormous internal differences. So I think the attendance question mattered right up until the moment Xi Jinping arrived. Had he stayed away, the entire summit would have been interpreted as a diplomatic setback for India, regardless of what happened in the meeting rooms. But once Xi had come, the story changed. The real test became whether could India really hold together a grouping that is much larger, more politically diverse, and like I said, frankly, more divided than it was a few years ago. So I think the fact that they managed a declaration at a moment of genuine disagreements over the Middle East, over relations with the West, even perhaps what BRICS is supposed to mean, because for India, it's an economic bloc. For China and Russia, it's a geopolitical one. And the fact that India and China's relationship is finally moving from a tactical thaw to cautious normalization tells you the significance of Xi Jinping arriving in Delhi.
0: Yes, there has been this New Delhi Declaration, which is a lengthy document, and there's a lengthy document put out at every BRICS summit. What catches your eye about this declaration? Are there any significant changes in it, or is the mere fact of a unanimous declaration the key takeaway?
1: Sure. I mean, for me, the Iran conflict hovered over the summit throughout. It certainly exposed the fault lines within the organization. Like you said, if you had asked before the summit what issue was most likely to prevent an agreement, I would have gone back and said Middle East or West Asia, as is described in Indian foreign policy, would have been on the near top of the list. You have now Iran, UAE and other Gulf states sitting inside the same organization, often with very different interests and perspective. So to answer your question, what I find significant is not that those differences sort of disappeared. They clearly didn't. And that lengthy declaration document tells you that. What's significant is that the members still decided to find a common declaration, and the thought of reaching that was worth it, even if it required compromise and carefully negotiated language. So that tells you something important about the BRICS, that it may, no longer resolve disputes. India has managed to hold the line, and for India, really, given that in May it couldn't produce an outcome document and was worried that this summit would be a failure, the fact that it was able to prevent any anti-West language and it was able to hold the line on the bloc going from non-West to anti-West and give the global South a lot of importance in that document is certainly the win.
0: Yes, I think you used the phrase different interests and perspectives. That's putting it pretty mildly when you consider the fact that Iran has actually attacked another member of BRICS, the UAE. What has the presence of Iran and its role been at the BRICS summit so far? Is it somewhat sidelined?
1: I don't think sidelined or isolated perhaps would be the right word, but what I would look at it, because I'm an analyst who looks at Indian diplomacy, is that it was a fairly classic piece of Indian diplomacy. You saw Iran remain fully engaged in the summit process and was part of the final consensus, but that didn't mean any other members sort of simply ignored their concerns, whether it was shipping, energy security, regional stability. India in particular has a direct stake in sort of the freedom of navigation exercises, as you remember that the seafarers issue and the death of Indian seafarers in the crisis so far has been a major sticking point for India, especially even in its conversations with the US. For New Delhi, the Strait of Hormuz does not become a sort of abstract geopolitical issue. It affects trade, energy prices, supply chains, etc. So India's approach has been to keep Iran engaged while being very clear about its own interests and the groups of interest. So I think that's been the wider theme where India has tried to avoid forcing countries into opposing camps and look for language that everyone can sort of live with.
0: On Sunday Extra, we're speaking with Shruti Pandale, the inaugural India chair at the Lowy Institute, about the BRICS summit currently taking place in New Delhi. And Shruti, I wonder if you could speak a little bit more about what you described earlier, the different approaches and perspectives of India and China to the BRICS grouping as in terms of political and economic aims, and what that tells us, I suppose, about the current state of Indian foreign policy.
1: Sure. I mean, for me, what stood out between it's the big meeting that everyone will be looking at is also the bilateral meeting between Modi and Xi today.
0: Yes. For
1: me, what stood out was how deliberate and controlled the interaction has been. There's clearly been a decision on both sides to ensure that the BRICS doesn't get paralyzed, and the fact that each of them position themselves as the voice of the global South, or looking at development challenges of countries beyond binary choices. I think they were combined in their efforts to ensure that that messaging goes out right. But there's clearly been a decision on the part of India and China also to stabilize their relationship after very difficult years since 2020 military clashes took place. You can trace that process back to Kazan in 24, where there were a lot of diplomatic engagements that followed. For me, the India-China story and the exercise of Indian foreign policy has really been about strategic autonomy in many ways, because that's central to what India does in terms of its maneuverability and exercise of geopolitical

0: choices. So you have Iran and UAE both inside the organization who are effectively opposing sides of a regional conflict. China and India remain strategic competitors. Russia has a fundamentally different relationship with the West, yet they all have produced a consensus document. So for me, the exercise of Indian foreign policy is therefore India trying to make BRICS a broader platform for global South energy, sort of agency, rather than this anti-Western bloc that I'm talking about. So I think the Xi Modi summit will enforce and reinforce that approach, because in many ways, the more stable India and China relationship going forward will make BRICS a more workable platform. Because even though if it doesn't resolve the underlying sort of strategic competition,
1: that's fascinating. Does the location of the BRICS and the presidency of the BRICS really significantly influence the character of the conference? And to what extent, therefore, could we expect it perhaps to change when the next BRICS is held in China?
0: Well, I think for Delhi, the fact is that it's, you know, anything, whether I look back at the G20 summit that India did a couple of years ago, and that time it engaged in a similar exercise of consensus building. Of course, that there was Biden in Washington at that point of time, and the India-US relationship was peaking, if you will. That context has changed. But what India is trying to do still is to preserve strategic flexibility. And I think, therefore, the location of the summit in New Delhi tells you that the exercise in consensus making was very in line with what New Delhi is always trying to achieve on the global stage, which is to say that it's a bridge builder between the global north, south, and east and west, and can get every sort of party on the table. So it was in many ways a showcase of India's convening power. But also what India wants is that BRICS sort of expands its diplomatic options rather than narrows them. A platform where it can work with China, Russia on some issues, cooperate with Brazil and South Africa and others, and still maintain a strong relationship with the United States, Europe, Japan, and even Australia is something that India's foreign policy aims to achieve, which is why India is often uncomfortable with efforts to portray sort of BRICS as an anti-Western alliance. As I said, I wrote about it, that for India, the success would be to hold the line and ensure that doesn't happen, and that's what it's achieved. So India wants BRICS to be a bridge. So when it happens in China, India will continue to be the spoiler in the room, perhaps, if you'd like to put it that way.
1: Yeah. So what are the key issues within the BRICS discussions that would, if you like, indicate where the balance is tipping in terms of that tension between being non-Western on the one hand or anti-Western on the other?
0: I think some of the issues are both economic and, it's the currency related. For example, there's been a lot of talk about how BRICS, especially with President Trump's Twitter diplomacy, would become a vehicle for de-dollarization. I think if you just narrow it down to that debate, you will see that that has not really happened at all. You know, in fact, what the question that most people are asking is, can BRICS reduce vulnerability to dependence on any single currency or payment infrastructure? So I think that's what India has been trying to achieve potentially over time. So BRICS is exploring payment alternatives because countries want resilience and choice. There's worry about the sanctions regime. But if you see the outcome document, India has been very, very careful to ensure the treatment of the US, and the fact that there is no anti-US sort of declaration, especially on the tariffs issue. And two, the fact that the language on de-dollarization, on the ability of flexible options, one, that de-dollarization is rejected, and two, the ability of flexible options remains, because it's very close to the language India uses along with developing nations in the WTO. So policy-wise, there's been continuity in ensuring that no equities with the US or the West are damaged.
1: And just finally, Shruti, what would success look like in terms of the bilateral meeting, the key bilateral meeting between Narendra Modi and Xi Jinping today?
0: I think there are two messages that I would keenly watch. One is, this is a tactical thaw moving towards normalization. I think both parties understand that

0: for both, there need to be credibility for their representation of Global South or developing countries. They need to act in walk the talk of giving alternatives beyond binary choices. So that's one. Two, I think everybody in Delhi realizes that if you look at some of the statements that are coming out of Delhi or Beijing, Delhi talks about the border being central. Sort of Chinese camp talks about the overall relationship. The trade imbalance continues. There is still heavy militarization along the line of actual control. So I think this is a process of cautious normalization because India does wants the northern neighbor that is sort of so central to its organizing foreign policy choices to be stabilized. But everyone's going into this with their eyes wide open. So I don't think anybody's expecting breakthroughs, but certainly both sides will want to manage the relationship well going forward.
1: Cautious normalization does sound like there's some very careful analysis of tea leaves to come out of the bilateral discussions. Shruti Pandole, thank you so much for joining us on Sunday Extra today.
0: Thanks, Julian. Thanks for having me.
1: And Shruti is the inaugural India Chair at the Lowy Institute, and BRICS 2026 continues this weekend in New Delhi on Sunday Extra. It's 25 minutes past 7.
2: We all have those books, dog-eared with their first few pages still fanning, even when you try to lie them straight. They still inspire awe after the 7th reread. Which Australian books are your timeless favourites? 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
1: Well, for all the broad diplomatic language in the New Delhi Declaration that was adopted unanimously at the BRICS summit, there was an express condemnation of the terrorist attack in Jammu and Kashmir on the 22nd of April 2025, in which 26 Indians died. India blamed Pakistan for the attack and in response said it was putting the 1960 Indus Water Treaty in abeyance. For many years, the Indus Treaty was regarded as one of the most successful international treaties in the world, held up as a model for transboundary water sharing. But now it seems to be falling into disrepair. On the 31st of August, the Court of Arbitration in The Hague ruled in favour of Pakistan, finding that India had no grounds to suspend or terminate the treaty. But India has rejected the ruling and the process in The Hague. Our next guest wrote in The Diplomat that this leaves the Indus Treaty in a legal grey zone with an uncertain future. Ambika Vishwanath is Principal Research Fellow with the La Trobe Centre for Global Security and co-founder and director of the Kubernine Initiative. Ambika, welcome to Sunday Extra.
3: Yeah, hi, good morning. Thank you for having me.
1: It's a great pleasure to be speaking with you. Could you please give us a brief overview of the history of the Indus Treaty and the importance of what it does?
3: Yeah, thanks, Julian, for that question. As you mentioned, right, it was signed in 1960. It was signed with the World Bank as a facilitator between India and Pakistan. The treaty, in a sense, is divides the entire Indus River basin into three rivers to Pakistan, which is the western three rivers, and then three rivers to India. So those are the eastern rivers. As you mentioned as well, it has survived six decades of war, tension, conflict, periods of good relations between the two countries. So in many ways, it has been considered a very good piece of agreement on a shared river. But when you think about it from a water perspective, from a climate perspective, the treaty is fairly outdated in some ways. It doesn't have a mention of the data that we have today. It's a very technocratic engineering perspective of when the treaty was initially formalized. So, I mean, I would say that they did the best they could in the 60s, given the information that was available, given the kind of tensions that we had come out of and very early years of independence for both of these countries. But the treaty, I mean, when you boil down to it, it was a divorce settlement, right? It gave three rivers to one country and three to the other. And it didn't update itself over time.

0: in a way that kept up with changes in population, changes in the environment, in climate, and then pressures on the treaty, on the river basin in terms of development as well. So it's the treaty itself, in terms of what it presents, is fairly outdated.
1: What has the practical effect of India saying it now holds the treaty in abeyance actually been in terms of what's happening with the water covered by the treaty?
0: Practically, it means that, it's in a grey zone. There's no technical provision for disbanding the treaty within it, so you can't do that, and so this holding it in abeyance is a loophole in some ways from a legal standing, and practically it means that India or Pakistan in this case don't have to abide by some of the provisions within the treaty. So that means whether it's on sharing, whether it's on information sharing, water sharing, whether it's on looking at infrastructure development in the treaty, you have to give notice for certain kinds of infrastructure development. So India doesn't have to do that. However, last year, India did give information when there was a flood event that was happening because of excessive monsoon to Pakistan, which is something that would have normally happened through the channels of the joint water commissioners between the two countries. But they did that. And even though the treaty was suspended, they did give that information, right, through political channels. And so we're seeing there's a lot of ad hoc movement right now coming along on the basin front. But when we look at it from a treaty perspective, from a legal perspective, there's no movement. I think that's the easiest way to say that.
1: Yeah, right. So you mentioned before that in some ways the treaty is, you know, a product of its time and that it doesn't address more compelling contemporary issues. Can you give us some examples of the environmental or humanitarian issues with the waterways that aren't effectively dealt with by the treaty or relations between India and Pakistan at the moment?
0: Sure. I mean, there are so many examples to mention, right, because they are not in the treaty. So the treaty has a legal basis for amendments. And over time, you have seen some amendments that have been brought into place when it comes to early warning systems, for example. But the early warning systems are right now very controlled in terms of if there is a heavy monsoon or a larger than expected rain period in the upper reaches of the treaty, which are coming from northern India, then India has to give certain notice to Pakistan, right? This is in the treaty and it was amended over time. In that sense, there are several other examples. But what it doesn't take into account right now is how the population pressures on the basin itself have changed. So what do these floods or drought events might be doing to the population that is dependent on the treaty? So the population right now that is directly or indirectly in some ways dependent on this entire basin is around 300, 320 million people. In the 60s, this was about a little less than half that number. And this is data that is still contested in some ways, right? So we're not taking into account the rise in population. Another easy thing that the treaty could have updated, for example, is embedding more, say, flood protocols and coordination. And I mentioned flood repeatedly because this is something that the basin deals with on a very regular basis. So we don't have very good flood protocols and coordination on that. A lot of our early warning systems right now are not modernized in terms of how the climate is changing and how the environment pressures are changing on the basin and the large rivers, but also the small tributaries that are feeding into the large rivers. So we don't have a lot of micro level data that tells us how these smaller tributaries are then changing and then feeding into the larger basin. And what that actually means in terms of the quantity of the water, or the quality of the water, right? And so this then directly affects things like food security, health security for the populations that are dependent on that basin. So there's a lot that could be done.
1: On Sunday Extra, we're speaking with Ambika Vishwanath, Principal Research Fellow at the La Trobe Centre for Global Security, about the state of the Indus Water Treaty. And Ambika, if India doesn't accept what the Court of Arbitration in The Hague determines about the treaty, how does it say that issues between India and Pakistan over Indus water should be resolved?
0: Well, before April of 25, before the terrorist attack in Pahalgam, in 2024, India had approached Pakistan four times to open a dialogue on amending aspects of the treaty. And this has happened in the past as well. So the treaty itself has a legal basis that is embedded. It's Article 12.3 that talks about revisions and amendments. So it's not to say that the treaty can't be amended, but a lot of those overtures by India were rejected by Pakistan. I think that this is the crux of the matter, right? The treaty in itself, if I look at it from a water and a climate perspective, it's not serving anybody's purpose. It's not helping Pakistan and it's not helping India. And it's definitely not helping the people who are dependent on this river basin, and it's not helping the river basin itself from a water standpoint. And so actually amending components of the treaty might be the way forward, as opposed to the two countries trying to come together and create some whole new agreement, which is a very unlikely scenario. So they should use small changes and move forward in that sense.
1: Yeah, it does sound, however, that there is a pretty comprehensive stalemate in terms of how to actually progress these issues, although to some extent from what you're saying, they're being dealt with in other informal ways. Ambika Vishwanath, yep. Thank you so much for joining us on Sunday Extra.
0: Thank you so much for having me.
1: And Ambika is a Principal Research Fellow with the Trobe Centre for Global Security and co-founder and director of the Kubernetes Initiative. And on Sunday Extra, it is 24 minutes to 8. We're going to talk a load of bullion now on Sunday Extra as we look at an exodus of gold from the United States that was announced by the Central Bank of the Netherlands. The Dutch Central Bank recently confirmed that 27 tonnes of gold were physically transferred from the US and Canada back to the Netherlands. And that was after selling 59 tonnes of gold in New York in order to buy it in London. The bank says the move was to strengthen crisis preparedness, citing increasing geopolitical unrest. France also removed its gold reserves from the US earlier this year. Joining us to discuss these developments is Xiaokai Fan, who's the Global Head of Central Banks, which is a great job title, at the World Gold Council. Xiaokai, thank you so much for joining us on Sunday Extra.
2: Thanks for having me.
1: Now, could you give us your assessment of the Dutch Central Bank's decision to shuffle its gold holdings closer to home?
2: Well, it's certainly an interesting move, but it's not something that's unique. Over the last 10 to 20 years, we've seen several central banks move gold away from New York, away from London, or away from other places back to either the home country, or they've moved gold around so that they've diversified where they store it overseas. You mentioned France, but a few years ago, Germany, Austria, and several others have also undertaken similar exercises. Of course, now we are in a state of heightened geopolitical risk, and I think that that might have been part of why there's been so much attention drawn to this recent move by the Netherlands Central Bank. But it's not uncommon, and in fact, we're seeing more and more central banks saying that they want to move gold to either back home or to diversify where they store it.
1: So what is the connection between gold holdings and, to use that term that the Dutch use, crisis preparedness?
2: So I think there are several different layers you can unpack there. The gold market is a global market, but the most liquid trading center for gold is London. So therefore, having gold physically present in London makes it easier to trade, easier to use. And therefore, I think one layer of what the Dutch meant, and I don't want to put words in their mouth, but my interpretation of it is that having gold in London makes it easier to trade and therefore to deploy if there is some crisis where they need to use the gold financially. Of course, having a little bit more geographic diversification of the gold is also important. So they decided to move gold to where they think is probably more geopolitically appropriate for them. That's a decision that they make based on their own calculations. But I think there are probably multiple factors for why they needed to shuffle their gold around.
1: You mentioned that central banks have also been buying up gold more. Could you give us your sense of that trend, as well as how much gold is a part of a country's overall reserves?
2: So central banks have been using gold for centuries. Of course, gold used to be money directly, and then it used to be the basis for money under various different evolutions of the gold standard. But in a modern day context, central banks still hold lots of gold. Almost every central bank has some degree of gold. Central banks were actually sellers of gold in the 1980s and 90s when gold didn't have any formal use in the financial system anymore. But since the 2008 financial crisis, central banks have been net buyers of gold, with the last couple of years seeing extraordinary levels of buying, about 1,000 tons by central banks, and they now account for roughly 1/5 of the entire global gold market. We've seen central banks continue to be very interested in gold, despite the fact that they've been buying so much and the gold price has been performing so well. Our annual survey of central banks shows that a record high amount, 45%, say they still have plans to buy more gold. So certainly the appetite and the enthusiasm for gold among central banks is undimmed.
1: What are the relative pros and cons of holding gold in your own country as opposed to, say, somewhere like London, where, as you've said, it's quickly tradable?
2: So that's definitely the pro for London or a major financial center. It's readily deployable, so you can transact more quickly, more cheaply. You'll have a more choice of counterparties to transact with. But of course, if you keep it at home, it's entirely safe from political risk. It's entirely under your jurisdiction. And then you have the psychological comfort of knowing that it is literally under your feet in some cases. So it's going to be a trade-off among central banks. How do you balance those pros and cons between that psychological and you know, political risk safety versus the ease of deploying it as a financial asset? And we generally advise central banks to balance the two. It shouldn't be 100% one way, 100% the other. It should be some balance between the two.
1: On Sunday Extra, we're speaking with Xiaokai Fan, who is the global head of central banks at the World Gold Council. And as I mentioned, the gold transfer was sort of in two different parts. One was a physical transfer and the other was more of a trade. It did make me wonder, how do you physically move 27 tons of gold? And why would you choose to do that rather than just trading?
2: It involves a lot of fit people, protective gear, and a lot of trucks. Probably a bit of a logistical challenge as well to make sure that everything is done in time. Of course, they will give, in this case, the New York Fed and the Bank of Canada a heads up saying we are planning to withdraw some gold. There will be some coordination on that end. There are logistical service provider companies. There are a few well-known ones around the world that typically work with central banks to move gold or move other precious items. They will ship it by air. Gold is almost always shipped by air, so it was most likely flown out of New York and out of Ottawa to Europe. And it might have been done in multiple stages. Maybe they didn't do it all in one go, depending on the amount of gold that needed to be done. And it's also useful to remember how heavy gold is. I mentioned protective gear. A lot of the times, the workers who move the gold have to wear special protective footwear, armored footwear, because, of course, if you drop a bar of gold accidentally onto your feet, you can shatter all the bones. They need to wear special boots as well.
1: Amazing. Is the description of geopolitical uncertainty diplomatic code for declining levels of trust in the United States?
2: Well, I can't put any words in the mouth of the Dutch Central Bank. So I don't know exactly what their thinking was, but we have seen central banks a little bit more concerned about geopolitical risk. Our own annual survey every year shows that central banks look at gold as a way to diversify against crisis risks. Gold's performance during times of crisis is actually the number one most cited reason for why central banks buy gold. And the pickup in gold buying that we've seen since 2022 was largely triggered by both the start of the war in Ukraine, but also the sanctions placed on the Russian central bank. Russia had central bank reserves that were domiciled in other places. After the war started, the Western powers sanctioned those reserves. I think up to that point, a lot of central banks thought their reserve assets, even if they were jurisdictioned elsewhere, were somewhat immune to sanctions, maybe similar to an embassy, for instance. But of course, the events of 2022 showed that not to be the case. So I think the interest in gold is both because it is the only reserve asset that's not issued by any other country, and at the same time, because it's physical, you can store it where you would prefer.
1: And we've been talking primarily so far about European and North American countries. Looking more broadly at the global scene, are there similar trends from central banks outside Europe and America?

0: America?
1: In terms of buying, almost all of the gold that's been bought by central banks in this century has come from non-European, non-Western central banks. The emerging market central banks have been by far the biggest buyers of gold. China, Russia, India, Turkey, and many, many others have been buying more gold. And recently, we've seen a lot of new central banks that were traditionally inactive in the gold market start buying gold because, you know, it's been such a popular trend among central banks to do so. In terms of repatriating or moving gold, yes, aside from the Western central banks, there have been other non-Western central banks also moving gold. The Reserve Bank of India was public about moving some gold from London back to India, but there have been others as well.
0: You've recently been in Sri Lanka for a conference hosted by the Reserve Bank of Sri Lanka about reserve management. Could you tell us what's capturing people's attention in reserve management circles at the moment?
1: Well, probably the thing I've noticed the most is just how often gold has come up in conversations among these central bankers. I'm in the middle of this conference. Yesterday was the first day. Today's the second day. And I'm only speaking at the end of today. But even before my own session, gold has come up in almost every other session already. So the amount of requests for information, the interest level in gold is very high. And it's being linked to ways to diversify reserve portfolios, both from an asset perspective, but also from a political perspective as well. And I think that's ultimately why central banks do turn to gold, because of the level of trust and because it's not issued by any other country.
0: There's certainly been a strong surge in the price of gold over recent years. Could you just give us an overview of where it's at currently and what the bigger picture trends are?
1: So gold has had a massive run since roughly the end of the COVID pandemic. It shot up all the way to $5,500, $5,600 an ounce. I think the peak price was earlier this year in January or February. But since the start of the war in Iran, the gold price has reversed a little bit. Part of that is because of higher oil prices leading to higher inflation and then higher expectations of central bank interest rate rises. And gold typically has an opposite relationship with interest rates. When rates are high, gold typically does not perform as well because gold has no yield by itself. But in the last few weeks, we've seen gold recover a bit after the U.S. Treasury started to intervene in the bond market in the U.S.
0: Chuck O'Fan, thank you so much for joining us on Sunday Extra.
1: You're welcome.
0: And Xiaokai is the global head of central banks at the World Gold Council. Each year, the Australian Institute of Physics presents the Marie Curie Public Lecture Series. And in 2026, the lectures are being given by Dr. Karel Sieleyes, who lectures in physics at the University of Tasmania. Karel's been crossing the country speaking about her work in a presentation called Painting the Universe, a visual and musical exploration of space-time. And she'll be giving her final Marie Curie lecture on home ground turf at the University of Tasmania on the 1st of October. But I'm very pleased to say that Dr. Sieleyes joins us now on Sunday Extra. Welcome, Karel.
2: Hello. Thank you so much for having me.
0: It's great to have you. Now, I wonder if we could begin by hearing about what happened in 2017 that ushered in a new era of astronomy and your role in that work.
2: Yeah. In 2017, for the first time, we observed the collision of two neutron stars, which are basically what is left after a massive star explodes. And when they collided, they distorted space-time and produced gravitational waves. So those are tiny ripples that traveled through the universe and were detected here on Earth. And at almost exactly the same time, we detected a flash of very energetic light called a gamma ray burst. So then telescopes around the world observed the explosion in visible light, infrared, X-ray, radio. And for the first time, we were able to see the same event using both light and gravitational wave. That is why 2017 really opened a new era of astronomy called multi-messenger era. At the time, I was working both with NASA's Fermi satellite, which detected the gamma ray burst, and with LIGO, which detected the gravitational wave. So within a couple of minutes, I was working on connecting the two signals, running the code we had developed to determine whether they were coming from the same event. And afterwards, I helped coordinate it with the observation around 70 telescopes worldwide. And we worked with the team to extract all the parameters we could. So for me, it was really extraordinary because we had spent years

0: thousand years preparing for exactly this kind of event, and suddenly it was happening for real.
1: Very exciting and fascinating work. In your Marie Curie lectures, Karel, you talk about the history of astronomy in Tasmania and why it is that you've come to work at the University of Tasmania. Could you share that with us?
0: Yeah. One of the reasons I came to Tasmania was actually hidden about 1 hour north of Hobart at the University of Tasmania's Green Hill Observatory. So we have two optical telescopes there, a 50-centimeter telescope and a much larger 1.3-meter telescope. And the reason we have this telescope there is because Tasmania is such a sanctuary for dark sky. It has a pristine night where you can see really hundreds of thousands of stars. But in addition, Tasmania is geographically extremely important for astronomy. Only roughly a third of the world land in the southern hemisphere is able to have some telescope, and really a small portion of them we can install those. So having one here in Tasmania and being able to observe those kind of events from Tasmania was one of the reasons. And the last one is also another dimension that I'm really honored to be able to add to astronomy. Because in Lutruwita, Tasmania, we have Palawa Pakana people that I consider the custodian traditional owner of the land. And they hold tens of thousands of years of knowledge of astronomy through songs that carries data about those stars that appeared and disappeared forever, those transient stars that I work on.
1: Fascinating. And also, I learned from your lecture that radio astronomy also sort of originates from Tasmania as well.
0: Yeah. So this is thanks to one of the pioneers in radio astronomy, Grote Reber. We have a museum here in Hobart, and basically he was an American researcher and decided to come to Tasmania to work here on this idea from Jensky that you could actually observe maybe the universe through radio waves. And he built a dish here in a backyard somewhere and was able to map for the first time in the early 20s, 30s, the entire sky. And we didn't know, we could not believe that we could actually observe, per se, the universe through radio waves. But thanks to him, we could. So, yeah.
1: On Sunday Extra, we are speaking with Dr. Karel Siéléz, who's the 2026 Women in Physics lecturer and is giving the 2026 Marie Curie lecture series. Karel, you describe the sort of astronomy that you do now in the lecture as transient astronomy. What's transient astronomy?
0: Transient astronomy is basically the astronomy of things that don't stay there. So most of the stars that you can see in the night sky will still be there tomorrow, right? And next year, and long after we are gone. A transient is different. Something suddenly appears, sometimes becoming enormously bright, and then over hours or maybe days or months, it will fade away and disappear forever. You might have heard of supernova. A supernova is a classical example of that. So you have a star that explodes for a short time and it can become very, very bright. And you can actually sometimes see it in the night sky, but it's going to disappear within days. So those are the kind of event that I am focusing on. And the fascinating thing is that not only you can observe light from them, but maybe sometimes those tiny ripples, the gravitational wave, the space-time distortion. So we are very lucky because we are working, I'm part of a collaboration working with this telescope, the Vera Rubin Observatory in Chile. It's a new 8.4-meter telescope that is able to scan the sky in the southern hemisphere and will roughly discover millions of things changing and moving in a typical night. So potentially millions of transients. And this telescope just started to operate in February. And we are lucky here in Australia that we are collaborating with this telescope to get the data. So we are following this with all our radio telescope, optical telescope, satellites, everything we can. So we are able to understand what created these lights, because if it fades away, if it disappears forever, we would never know. Mm-hmm. So those are transits.
1: Yeah, yeah. So it sounds like a high-risk field to be trying to track. But I love the poetry of your description of your work. Indeed, the title of your lecture is Painting the Universe, a Visual and Musical Exploration of Space-Time. And you do have a bit of light and sound in your presentation. Let's hear one of them now, and then I might ask you to tell us what exactly it is that we're hearing.
0: Yeah, sounds good.

0: So what's that, Karel?
1: So hopefully some people could hear the little whoop, whoop that was actually part of this sound. This is called a chirp. This is what we observed for the first time in 2015. Those are gravitational waves. Those are tiny distortion of space-time that is created when you have very heavy, compact objects such as neutron star or black hole who merge and produce a bigger black hole. So the specific sound that you heard is what we have observed in 2015 that led to the Nobel Prize, because Einstein predicted that in 100 years ago through his general relativity theory, that there would be those tiny distortion of space-time that we could actually detect here on Earth.
0: Well, there you go.
1: And this was the sound.
0: Yeah. Distortions of space-time live on your radio this morning on Sunday Extra. Let's have another listen to one of the sounds that's in your Marie Curie lectures. What's that, Karel?
1: This is the 2017, the one that led to the Breakthrough Prize, because this is the coincidence between, so the first sound, the chirp, the whoop, was a gravitational wave, but observed from the two hearts of the massive star that just exploded, and those two hearts merged into each other. So they are called neutron star. They merge and they form a black hole. So when they do this whoop, and when they did, we were able to observe with our satellites the gamma ray bursts, the first lights, the very high energetic photons coming from the jets that was emitted from this, and then we could observe it with telescope. So the little ding is not actually what a gamma ray burst sound like. Please don't think that. This was a joke with some colleagues that we put a microwave sound.
0: I thought you discovered an intergalactic microwave for a second there.
1: No, we didn't.
0: But Karel, you've taken the idea of turning these waves or tracking the sound of these waves even further and used the data from your work as an astrophysicist to create music. Could you tell us about that?
1: Yeah. So actually, those gravitational waves already emit sound, right? Those frequencies are something if we put them in air that we can hear. But we actually, with a colleague in Swinburne who is working with a PhD student that is visually impaired, started to see if by hearing those sounds, the students could actually pick quicker what was happening in the data. Because the first sound that you heard did contain a lot of noise, the because it is very noisy and we need to treat that, but it's hard to extract the chirp from the data. And by transferring these frequencies into sound, it happens that the human brain is more powerful than any big computers and can actually pick up through sound those little data hidden. So I thought, well, if we can do that for gravitational wave, why can't we do that for what we observe with our optical telescope? So I took the supernovae, or the explosion of stars, and I put them into sound. So I transform what we observe in terms of optical frequency, because it's still light, so it's still electromagnetic waves, meaning frequency. So I transform that into a pentatonic scale, and I just put it into sound. So basically, instead of having how bright the stars

0: become and how it fades away. So imagine your typical astronomical curve, you know, we use a lot of plots, it's quite heavy in plots. You transform that into a sound that uses different instruments for different filters, different colors that we are observing with our optical telescope. You use time normally, and then you use a different brightness, how bright it becomes and at how fade it becomes, to transform that into how high pitch it is or how low frequency.
1: That is fascinating. Well, Carel, we are about to be tipped by the ping that's not a microwave, but the news. We're going to have to leave it there. But thank you very much for joining us on Sunday Extra today.
0: Thank you so much for having me.
1: That's Bye-bye. Dr. Carel Siles, who lectures in physics at the University of Tasmania and is giving the final Marie Curie lecture on the 1st of October, Painting the Universe, a Visual and Musical Exploration of Space-Time. News.
2: Good morning, Sally Bothroyd with ABC News. The Northern Territory Labor leader says she's excited to have a new team member after their candidate took out the Mulka by-election last night. At the end of counting yesterday, Yewa McGrath had secured 77.5% of the votes against his sole opponent, Independent candidate Andrew Blamey. Selena Yubo says Mr. McGrath will bring a diversity of profession, culture and personal history to the role.
3: With Mulka and particularly the Nhulunbuy transition, it'll be really important, his advocacy here on the ground for the people of Nhulunbuy and the East Arnhem region. We know the CLP didn't run a candidate for Mulka, so that shows already that lack of care and disrespect for the region.
2: The ABC estimates overall turnout for the election will be below 40% of eligible voters. National Party leaders are in Palmerston alongside former Prime Minister Tony Abbott for the annual Country Liberal Party conference this weekend. The first day of the conference yesterday saw Nationals leader Matt Canavan address the crowd, praising the government of Chief Minister Leah Fenocchiaro. Outside the event, National Senate leader Bridget McKenzie said coalition leaders nationwide could learn from Ms. Fenocchiaro's leadership.
4: It's a great example of the opportunity that awaits for Liberal and National Party leaders on the East Coast. If they look to what's happening here in the CLP and in the Territory more broadly, there's a lot of great lessons to be learned about how to deliver for people.
2: Turning to overseas news now, Ukraine's president says he's open to meeting his Russian counterpart at this year's G20 summit in the US city of Miami. Vladimir Zelensky says he would travel to Miami if Vladimir Putin attended the meeting, saying his country is in a strong position to negotiate a ceasefire. A Kremlin spokesperson says Mr. Putin's attendance is not confirmed and has reiterated that any meeting between the two leaders must happen in Moscow. Mr. Zelensky says it's important dialogue takes place.
5: We have to meet, to speak and make decisions. It's not about words, what I will tell him or what he wants to tell me. It doesn't matter. It doesn't matter. Matters only result. Result matters. That's it.
2: Leaders from some of the world's most powerful countries in the global south have reached an agreement at this year's BRICS summit in New Delhi. BRICS comprises of 11 member nations, including Iran, Saudi Arabia, the UAE, China, Russia and India, and the group wants more of a say over global institutions set up by the West, such as the IMF, the World Bank and the WTO. Indian Prime Minister Narendra Modi has announced the group unanimously agreed on a declaration covering trade, economics, health and global conflicts and calls for maximum restraint in the Middle East.
6: No member raised objection. The New Delhi Declaration 2026 is adopted unanimously.
2: To sports news and in women's rugby, the Wallaroos have become the latest victim of England's unbeaten run after a 48-15 loss in Manchester. The Australians were unable to push out to a 10-5 halftime lead, but it wasn't enough as the hosts piled on 36 unanswered points. The Red Roses, who are ranked number one in the world, haven't lost

0: declared a 24-hour fire ban for parts of the Top End, including Darwin, Palmerston, Litchfield, Coomalee and Elrundi. The forecast for today, a slight to medium chance of showers over the north and eastern Arnhem, eastern Carpentaria, southwest Daly and northwest Gregory districts, increasing to a high chance about the far northeast Arnhem district. For Darwin today, sunny with a top of 35 degrees, Alice Springs mostly sunny and 33. ABC News.
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2: Welcome back to Sunday Extra. Julian Morrow with you. It's 5 minutes past eight, and in just a moment we're going to hear about the hero of two wars, who was Australia's first Indigenous commissioned officer. Later this hour, science writer Danielle Claude will reveal the weird and wonderful secrets of the echidna. And on The Year That Made Me, it's the third episode of our series on Australian authors, and today we're going to be joined by AJ McKinnon, better known as Sandy, who in his three-metre dinghy called the Jack the Crow has clocked up more than 9,000 kilometres and almost as many great stories. Fighting for Country is the simple but resonant title of a new biography of Captain Reginald Saunders, MBE, who was Australia's first Indigenous commissioned officer and who served with distinction in World War II and Korea. Fighting for Country's author is the former Chief Operating Officer of Indigenous media and publishing company Indigenous X, who now runs the digital marketing company Baraji Mawang, which means to fly together in Wiradjuri. And he's also Reg Saunders' nephew. So he writes, as he puts it, with love and responsibility, but also with a duty to truth. James Saunders, welcome to Sunday Extra.
3: Thank you for having me.
2: Why did you write this book, James?
3: The family wanted someone to write this book, so Uncle Reg's daughters were approached by the publisher, and they wanted someone within the Saunders family. There was no one directly in Uncle Reg's line to do that, and because of my experience in Indigenous media, my cousins came to me and asked me if I was allowed to take it on as a project. I was really familiar with Uncle Reg's story. I'd read The Embarrassing Australian that was written by Harry Gordon in the 60s. And I just thought this is something that I wanted to do, and I felt a sense of duty to the family to do it.
2: Yeah, it sounds like the stars were aligning, but also your number was clearly up in the family. At the start of Fighting for Country, you ask readers to keep three scales in view at once. You say, hold those scales together and the story makes sense, drop one, and it warps. So what are the three scales?
3: Yeah, the three scales are country, kin, and the nation. Country represents a really important part of Gunditjmara cultural identity. You know, country for us is Tayrak. It's the wind on the water. It's Bujibim, the kind of creator that made that landscape come to life. And it's the coastline that we lived upon and had a really close connection to. And kin is a family structures, you know, from the Saunders and Arden families that Uncle Reg comes from, who have a long kind of history of military service. And then the broader one was the nation. So that's the national context of what Uncle Reg was living in within the time. And I think keeping all those three things in mind whilst you're reading really helped the reader get a sense of who we are and where we are coming from. And most of the readers that are going to read the book are not Gunditjmara people. So I wanted them to keep that in mind as they read through to give them that perspective.
2: You mentioned that there was a history of military service in the family. Indeed, you say that the family history of military service lay heavy on Reg Saunders, but you also give a much broader account of kin as well. With that in mind, could you give us an overview of Reg Saunders' family history?
3: Yeah. Reg was born to his father, Christopher Saunders, who's my grandfather, and his mother was Mabel Arden. Chris served in World War I. He served in France and came back to the Southwest. And Reg's uncle, William Reginald Rawlings, who Uncle Reg is named after, also served in World War I, but he actually was killed in action and didn't return home. So Uncle Reg would have grown up with those stories of service within the Australian Defence Force. So he would have had that in the back of his mind when he thought about what he would like to do and if he'd like to serve.
2: On Sunday Extra, we are speaking with James Saunders, who's the author of Fighting for Country, the new biography of His uncle, Captain

0: And Reginald Saunders, Australia's first Indigenous commissioned officer. And James, Prime Minister Robert Menzies announced that Australia was at war on the 3rd of September 1939. Reg enlisted in the army soon after that, in April of 1940. Could you tell us sort of where he was at in his life at that time and how he thought about that decision to enlist, and also what your perspective on that decision is now?
1: Yeah, this is a really interesting question. Uncle Reg at the time was working in the sawmills with grandfather Chris and his younger brother Harry. He'd actually put an application in to serve in the Air Force, but he hadn't heard back, and so he was getting itchy feet. And so the way that Pop tells the story is Uncle Reg just one day threw down the axe and said, "I've had enough, I'm going in to enlist." The question has come up is, why did Uncle Reg and Uncle Harry enlist to fight in the war? I think it's multi-pronged. I think that the motivations to get out of the Western districts, to be able to see more of the world outside of Gundijamarra, because at the time moving between places wasn't common for a lot of Indigenous people. We were living under quite strong laws and protections. And I think there was an opportunity also to make a living that was beyond the means of working in the sawmill. And I think that motivated a lot of people, not just Uncle Reg, to enlist. And I also feel like there have been a lot of people that he was close to who were signing up to go fight in the war. So he would have felt the sense of wanting to go with his mates and wanting to be a part of something bigger than himself.
0: Yeah, but at the same time, he was in that invidious position of enrolling to fight for a country in which he and Indigenous people generally did not have basic civil rights. Was that a conflict in Reg's mind at the time?
1: Yeah, I can't say exactly what Reg was thinking at the time when he signed up to enlist in the war, but there were some commonalities, I think, for him and other Indigenous people at the time who were wanting to prove to themselves and prove to society that we were capable of holding positions in society and contributing. And I think their actions would have been motivated by wanting to create change and effect change through enlisting to fight for the country at the time.
0: You put it really nicely in the book. You say each act of service was an act of faith in a nation still learning how to deserve it, which I think really sums up that quandary very well. James, let's talk about Reg's military service then. What are the key details of his time in the service and in particular his progression through the ranks?
1: Yeah, Uncle Reg enlisted as a private in 1940 with his 2nd and 7th Battalion. He first fought in Libya against the Italians and then went across to Greece and was heading north to fight an advancing German forces that were coming down from the north of Greece, and then unfortunately had to retreat and ended up getting stuck on Crete for 11 months with no real plan to get off the island. Him and a number of other soldiers were essentially trapped, and he was kept alive by Cretan villagers who were feeding him and giving him blankets and keeping him alive. He would hide in the mountains and caves and travel at night and hide during the day to evade the German forces who were looking for soldiers on the ground. And then Uncle Reg escaped on a fishing boat. He ended up getting off the island and making it home to Australia, where he then went across and fought in Papua New Guinea. He served up near Wau in Salamau, and he rejoined his battalion there. He was wounded in action and had to come back to Australia for that. He got shot in the knee. And then at this time, there was discussions about getting Uncle Reg a commissioned rank in the Australian Army. And there was talk about him obviously being the first Indigenous person to do this and this setting a precedent. And there was discussions at the higher levels within the Australian Defence Force about this and what this means. They ultimately decided to do it. And Uncle Reg came back to Australia and went through his officer training and then rejoined his battalion again. And I think that really set Uncle Reg forward into the Australian psyche, because the news started to cover this. You know, he was one of the most prominent Aboriginal people at the time outside of Harold Blair. And so this was quite a big thing for him to be a lieutenant. And then he re-enlisted in 1950 to fight in the Korean War. And he was promoted to captain at that point. And he was commanding C Company in the Battle for Capion in 1951. This is the war that the family said kind of changed Uncle Reg. I think he experienced a lot of quite horrific things in the Korean War. I think it was quite challenging. And then he returned home.
0: James, what sense did you get of the relations between Reg and the other Australian soldiers, and particularly when he was in positions of command?
1: Yeah, I think he had a lot of respect. I think there was a lot of love and respect for Uncle Reg. When he first enlisted and he was over in North Africa, he experienced some racism and he dealt with it quite firmly without losing his cool. And that was watched, and that kind of started this kind of legend of Reg Saunders. And that spread. So he had this kind of reputation for someone who could hold his own. And I think that within the ranks, he had a lot of respect and love. And I don't think past that he experienced any racism past that first initial incidents in North Africa.
0: Returning from active service and from war is not easy in any circumstance. Reg did it twice with an esteemed record of service, but facing more challenges than the average soldier. So could you tell us what Reg Saunders did when he came back from war and how he was treated on those returns?
1: Yeah, he wasn't treated great. He struggled to find housing. By this stage, he had a young Aboriginal family, so he was trying to find housing in Melbourne, and he'd rock up to the listing and they would turn him away. Finding employment was difficult. He worked in the wharfs as a wharfie. He also worked on the trams in Melbourne as a conductor and experienced a bit of racism within the trams. But I think he also felt really disillusioned and a bit sad about the state of affairs in Australia and how they were treating Aboriginal and Torres Strait Islander peoples. And he had had this immense amount of respect within the Defence Force and was treated with such dignity and honour to return to a country where he was treated like just another Indigenous person that was in the way of the nation. I think it was quite jarring for him, and I think he really struggled with it. But he didn't let it get him down. It didn't stop him from contributing. You know, he still wanted to be a part of things, and he was a hardworking person, so he put in a lot of work. And, you know, not being able to go to the pub and have a beer like all his mates could.
0: Yeah, well, he was a returned serviceman of rank, but as you say, he was even denied entry into RSL clubs, and you rightly say that was a bitter irony. He was deemed good enough to fight and bleed for Australia, but not good enough to share a beer in celebration of peace.
1: Yeah. Yep.
0: You describe Reg's later years as a life of struggle and service, James. Could you run us through both sides of that equation?
1: Yeah, look, I think through the 60s, Uncle Reg struggled to find his feet and working odd jobs and trying to feed a family. By this stage, the family had grown. He had quite a few children at this point and was trying to really make a life for himself and get ahead. And I think across the country, people were struggling post-war and we were trying to build the numbers up. So we had lots of migrants moving to Australia to help build the numbers up to help the nation grow. And it was 1967, the referendum really changed things for Indigenous people in this country. And for Uncle Reg, he had the opportunity through Charlie Perkins to work for the first Department of Aboriginal Affairs. And he had a position as a liaison officer to travel the country to help fight for Indigenous rights. And that was to get people in education and jobs and just more broader equality across Australia. But this is the first time it was through a government department. And I think that his service to the country through his war efforts really translated into the later life when he was working in these departments, because again, he was in positions of service. He was trying to make difference to the people's lives, and he was giving what he could to the next generation, his own children and his grandchildren.
0: James Saunders, thank you so much for speaking with us about fighting for country and about your Uncle Reg.
1: Julian, thank you for having me.
0: That's James Saunders, author of the new book about his Uncle Reg Saunders. It's called Fighting for Country, subtitled The Extraordinary Life of Reg Saunders, Australia's First Indigenous Military Officer, Hero of Two Wars. This is Julian Morrow with you on ABC Radio National. Now to some breaking Puggle news. Puggle is the name now used for a baby echidna until it leaves the pouch of Australia's spiky egg-laying mammal. A New Scientist magazine recently posted and boasted an exclusive video of what it calls the world's first echidna puggle to be born at a university. New Scientist reports that Macquarie University researchers hope the puggle will help them to finally understand some fundamental questions about the evolution of pregnancy in mammals. And the footage of the tiny pug. It was certainly cute and also just very curious.

0: Yes. And indeed, our next guest says that echidnas are the world's most curious creature. Biologist and science writer Danielle Claude's latest book is The Enigmatic Echidna, Secrets of the World's Most Curious Creature. And it's certainly got some curious chapter titles, including The Delicate Matter of Echidna Sex, Thinking Like an Echidna, and a whole chapter on tubular poo. Danielle Claude, welcome to Sunday Extra.
1: Thank you for having me.
0: It's a great pleasure. Now, your last book, Danielle, was about the koala, and they got the less sensational subheading, A Life in Trees. This one's got a whopper of a claim, the world's most curious creature. Why is it that the echidna in your book, Danielle, is the most curious creature in the world?
1: Well, I think they're certainly a very unusual type of mammal. So they're very different from anything else. You know, being a monotreme, one of only two, the platypus and the echidna, is a very, claim to fame, I guess, in terms of being different. But also they are very curious. They're curious about the world. And I think that's something worth noting, because we often don't think about things from the echidna's point of view.
0: The description that you give them early on in the book certainly does lay out some incredible facts. Spiky, egg-laying, long-lived, ant-eating mammals with their electroreceptive, bubble-blowing snorkel snouts, lost teeth, large and complex brains, no longer venomous spurs and glands, back to front feet, and it goes on. They really are remarkable creatures. Now, Danielle, after writing a whole book about echidnas, what would you say is the strangest thing that you discovered about them?
1: They've got really interesting anatomy and characteristics and things, but I'm really fascinated by their brains. For an animal the size of an echidna, which is, you know, not that big, few kilos, they've got really quite large and complex brains, and we really don't know what they use them for. There's the obvious things they use them for, running their bodies and using their senses, but there's a large part of their brain that's doing something that we don't quite understand, and it's quite similar to the part of our brain that we use for complex thinking. So that's a great mystery. There's some very old, well, relatively old studies on echidna cognition, and generally speaking, they perform incredibly well on basically intelligence tests, you know, different kinds of puzzle-solving tests. Testing animal intelligence is always tricky, because you've got to make something that's suitable for the species and its physiology. But they do really well. They've got excellent memories, really quick at learning. They remember the learning for a long time. They can swap tasks, all those sorts of things. They perform really well, which people find quite surprising. When we used to think that they were just a furry reptile pretending to be a mammal, which they're not at all. They're highly evolved and highly sophisticated.
0: Now, look, I don't want to lower the tone, Danielle, but you've begun the conversation focusing on the size of their brain. But I understand that echidnas have also got testicles that are the same size as their brain.
1: They're big in many departments.
0: Do tell.
1: Yes, no, they do have remarkable reproductive equipment. And the thing is, they keep it to themselves. Generally, you can't tell the difference between a male and a female echidna very easily. But during the breeding season, they grow these enormous testicles, and the males also sprout very large penis, which is about one-fifth of their body length, and it regularly tops the charts on the world's weirdest penis, if you're into that sort of thing.
0: Right, okay. Now, apart from the alliteration, Danielle, why is it that you describe echidnas as enigmatic?
1: Oh, look, they have always been a really hard animal to study. One of the most difficult things about echidnas is that, first of all, they're very hard to find. They don't have regular movements. They don't use regular burrows. They're not interested in food that you put out for them, so they're hard to trap. They're incredibly strong and very difficult to confine. So the problem university academics and researchers had in the first place was that they couldn't keep them in a box, or, you know, they would catch them and then lose them. So this is why a lot of the early research was anatomical, because the only way they could study them was dead. So it's been a real challenge to study them in captivity. They're also difficult to provide food for. And I have to say, zoos have done an amazing job in learning how to care for them appropriately. And it's really down to the zoos that we now have this capacity to breed them in captivity. And basically it comes down to providing them with a really good burrow and enabling them to do what they want to do safely and comfortably.
0: On Sunday Extra, we are speaking with Danielle Claude, author of The Enigmatic Echidna, Secrets of the World's Most Curious Creature. Let's get on now to the fact that echidnas, like their relatives, the platypus, have electroreceptors in their snouts. Danielle, tell us about echidna electroreception.
1: Yeah, so electroreception is generally a sensory facility that's most common in aquatic environments. So the fact that echidnas have this does give us a strong indication that they've descended from an aquatic ancestor, which isn't that surprising given that they're related to platypus. Although we don't think of echidnas as being aquatic, they're very good swimmers and they're quite happy swimming in the ocean, in lakes, across rivers. They have no trouble with that, with their little snorkel nose sticking up. But they do still have not as much electroreception as platypus, but they can definitely sense the difference between a live battery and a flat battery that's buried in the ground. And they can sense the electrical activities of insects when they're active in the soil. So that helps them to locate their prey.
0: Fascinating. Now, look, I'm going to do it again. I'm going to lower the tone, Danielle. What's an echidna train?
1: Oh, an echidna train. Well, you know, echidnas being such solitary animals and often dispersed over wide distances, it can sometimes be a little bit hard to find a mate. And so when you do find one, you want to stick around until she's keen to agree to your terms. So very often we see a number of male echidnas trailing around behind a receptive female. So they're attracted by scent. You know, the females will indicate they're receptive by their scent marking that they do. And the males trail around, and I guess it's a bit of a test of stamina. So she's just seeing how long they can hang in there, and some of them drop off. You can have up to 10 have been seen in an echidna train, and they can last for many days. But eventually one will prevail and the female will agree to mating, which is quite a complex and one could almost say romantic process.
0: Do tell more, as your chapter heading promises. It's a very delicate matter, not surprising, I suppose, for a very spiky creature. So how is it that two echidnas actually mate, Danielle?
1: Yeah, so we're really lucky. Peggy Rismiller has done quite a lot of research on echidnas on Kangaroo Island in South Australia, and she's witnessed this mating in the wild, which has been the subject of a great deal of speculation. Quite wildly inaccurate speculation, I have to say, in the past. But really what happens is that the female chooses a good spot, often under a bush or something, and then the male sometimes digs a circle around the female, so sort of digs a trench, and then, you know, lies down next to her, and there's quite a lot of stroking, and all the spines have to lay flat and they have to be very relaxed and calm, and then he tucks himself underneath her. So it's often a side-to-side or a sideways kind of manoeuvre.
0: And I suppose it's that occasionally brings us along to puggle season and we get little baby echidnas. The footage of the tiny echidnas is amazing. They really are a strange little creature. But could you tell us a little bit about the puggle, Danielle?
1: Yeah, so they are really fascinating. Obviously, they're one of the, you know, the only egg-laying mammals, which often people think means that they're a primitive form of mammal. But really, egg-laying and live birth are something in biology that can alternate in reptiles and fish and things like that. The eggs are only around for about 10 days. It's not a very long period. So it's just really a continuum, if you like, you know, whether it's born as an egg or born as a live embryo, like a marsupial, the tiny underdeveloped marsupial, or, you know, in our case, we hang on to them for a very long time until they're quite big. But the egg is laid, the mother pushes it into the pouch with her snout, it stays in there for 10 days, and then the puggle hatches, and it's just like the little joey marsupial babies, tiny little thing that sticks into the fur and hangs on. And then it grows from there very rapidly. The milk is incredibly rich, and that stays in that pouch until it grows, basically until it gets too big. Echidnas have very short legs, so you can't carry a baby around for very long before it starts to scrape on the ground. And they start to grow spines, which makes them very uncomfortable. So the mother will then put them in a burrow, and that's the most amazing thing, I think, is the burrow they use for their babies. That's quite unique.
0: And how long do they stay in the burrow?
1: They stay in the burrow for quite a long time, right through summer, actually. Though their puggles are typically born in spring, and so the young are with their mother in spring, and then in summer they're put into a burrow. So the mother buries them quite deep in the ground and seals it up and goes away and leaves them for 5 days at a time while she's foraging. And she comes back

0: every 5 days, digs out the burrow and feeds the puggle this huge amount of milk that the baby just takes up, and then she heads back out again and closes up the burrow again. So it lives its early life completely in the dark, buried underground.
1: Of course, these days we're acutely aware of the changing environment and the sometimes devastating impact that can have on wildlife. How are echidnas faring?
0: Echidnas are actually they're hugely resilient animals. They're the most widespread mammal in Australia. We have no other mammal is found right across Australia. So from the middle of the desert to the coldest mountains, we have echidnas. So they're already hugely adaptable to a wide range of climates. And because they eat underground food, the things that are found underground are a little bit sheltered, more protected from environmental extremes because the ground's such a good insulator. So they're not massively vulnerable to climate change. And obviously, climate change affects everything, though. And they're also very resilient to fire, interestingly. Obviously, fire's never good for wildlife, but they can bury themselves, so they can often get away from a light fire. You know, we often see echidnas that have had the spines burnt off as they haven't gone down quite deep enough. They just lose those spines and grow new ones.
1: Danielle, it's been absolutely delightful discussing echidnas with you. And I've got to say, after this chat and dipping into the enigmatic echidna, I have absolutely no quibbles with your claim that it is the world's most curious creature. Thank you so much for speaking with us about echidnas today.
0: My pleasure. It's always great to talk about echidnas.
1: That's Danielle Claude, and her latest book is The Enigmatic Echidna, Secrets of the World's Most Curious Creature. Our guest on The Year That Made Me today has gone much, much further than anyone who gets into a 3-metre dinghy is supposed to go. AJ McKinnon famously sailed and rowed his little dinghy 4,900 kilometres from North Wales to the Black Sea on a whim. And his whimsical account of the journey became, in 2002, the unlikely bestseller, The Unlikely Voyage of the Jack to Crow. But for some people, or maybe just one person, 4,900 kilometres is not enough. AJ McKinnon got back into the Jack to Crow, or a Jack to Crow, starting another epic journey from where he finished the last one, this time clocking up over 172 days, 3,883 kilometres and a similar number of stories, now presented in his new book, Realms of Gold. AJ Sandy McKinnon, welcome to The Year That Made Me.
2: Hello, Julian. Lovely to be here. Thanks very much for having me on.
1: It's a pleasure. Now, Sandy, were you an adventurous child?
2: Yes, I was, I suppose. I think where that started was when my parents, we were living in Wollongong, and my mother's English, and dad and mum decided to take the whole family to England for a couple of years to get to know the English side of the family. But back in those days, we went by P&O liner rather than aeroplane. And I reckon that was the seed of me loving old-fashioned slow travel. There was something magical as an 8-year-old to go on a liner out under Sydney Harbour Bridge and see Table Mountain, Cape Town, and the whales and turtles and Canary Islands, and all that sort of thing gave me the idea that, well, this is proper travel like in good old-fashioned books. So in that sense, I think, I got a taste for adventure then.
1: And when you weren't on a big ship yourself, what sort of things did you get up to as a kid?
2: I was very much living in my head and in books, but turning favourite books into reality. So we were lucky enough to have a holiday house on Lake Jindabyne in the Snowy Mountains. My mother was a great sailor, and there were 4 of us children, which was the perfect family unit to replay Swallows and Amazons, which are those famous, beautiful books about a family of 4 children sailing in the Lake District in England. So I and my siblings were always out sailing, a little mirror dinghy, on that lake, pretending there were pirates, pretending we were explorers. We moved to Adelaide, and I had this beautiful big valley called Brownhill Creek, which was just full of everything you could want. Quarries, there were mines to explore, there were oak trees to climb, and everything about it, I was infusing it with a type of imaginative overlay that, that's the quarry where the trolls live, or in those mines, they're the Svartalfa or the orcs. And in this particular oak glade, well, that's where the white lady would live, you know, some elvish queen. So constantly trying to bring story to life.
1: And how long did you and the family stay in Adelaide?
2: So I moved there when I was 10 and lived there till I was about 28. So I did all my schooling and university and my first job of teaching and grew to love it, really loved it.
1: So when you finished your own education, teaching was the first thing that you did and knew you wanted to do?
2: Yes, my parents were both teachers. And I remember almost being offended when my father said, oh, so Sandy, what do you think you might do after school? And I said, well, teaching, of course. And Dad very kindly said, you know, you don't have to be a teacher just because mum and I are teachers. And I remember being almost upset and almost offended at the thought that he didn't recognise that teaching was just simply the only thing I wanted to do and was my, even back then, my passion, my vocation, my career. And as it turns out, I have done it now for about 42 years, I think, and sort of loved every minute.
1: Fantastic.
2: Loved it.
1: And you mentioned that your dad called you Sandy. How long have you been Sandy, AJ?
2: I've never been called anything else, and it's ridiculous. I use my initials for my book, I don't know why, AJ McKinnon, because it sounds more formal, and a lot of people therefore think I'm called AJ, but Sandy is short for Alexander, which is my real name. I've never been called anything else. My father named me after his favourite horse that was called Sandy, so there you go.
1: So Sandy, what did Mum and Dad teach? And you knew you wanted to be a teacher. Did you have a subject speciality in mind from the beginning?
2: And Mum was a PE teacher, and I was definitely not going to be a PE teacher. PE was the one subject I was not good at. My father was a teacher of history and geography, but my real influence came, I was so fortunate. The school I went to in Adelaide, Pulteney Grammar, I had at least four teachers who were absolutely brilliant and inspiring. In particular, a fellow called George Watt, who was my English and drama teacher, and a man called Ellie Harris, who was my maths teacher. And so even though people get slightly surprised that I teach English and maths, because they don't often go together, that is down to those two fantastic teachers. Except now, Julian, ironically, I don't teach either of those. I teach art, which I'm not qualified to do. I have never studied, but oh gosh, I love it. It's wonderful.
1: On the Year That Made Me, we're speaking with Sandy McKinnon, author of The Unlikely Voyage of the Jack to Crow and his new tome, Realms of Gold, which reveals the remarkable return of the Jack to Crow. Sandy, the year that you've chosen as the year that made you comes from pretty early on. What year have you chosen and why?
2: Well, yes, look, I've chosen 1982, which was when I was 19, and people who know me will be surprised by that choice because I've had about 3 years of my life that have been really quite extraordinary. The adventures that you've mentioned already, the sailing adventures. Also, 1990, I travelled overland from New Zealand to England without flying any of the way, and that's the subject of another book, The Well at the World's End. And a lot of people would feel that I would probably be talking about those. They're the years full of adventure, full of good anecdotes, and so on. But when I was thinking about this, I thought two things. First of all, I've spoken so often about those years. I do lots and lots of talks, and I think I'm almost becoming a little stale in telling the same anecdotes over and over again. Well, I don't think I come across as stale, but in my head, I'm quietly dying. But they weren't really formative years. They weren't years that made me. They were the fruition of an earlier year. And 1982 was the year that I took off for England on my own as a young man. This was before gap years had been invented, really. I think I invented the gap year privately to myself. And I took myself off to England, which wasn't really done in those days. You didn't take a year out of university or a year after school. But I really wanted to. In fact, my first year Anglo-Saxon teacher was a frightening old lady called Vida Russell, a wonderful woman who one day turned around to me in a tutorial and said, oh, for God's sake, Sandy, go away and grow up. Go off and meet your maker. And I went home.

0: room to my father and said, Dad, I would love to go off overseas next year, go to England for a year out. And Dad said, well, okay. Yes, several things. First of all, you've got to earn the money to do it. Yes. You've got to pass Latin, which I thought, well, I've never failed an exam in my life. That's not going to be a problem. And the third thing he said was, I think it'll be good for you, Sandy. It is time for you to go and realize that the world isn't all, you know, Hobbit land and isn't all, you know, elves and fairies and Tolkien. And you'll go to England and you'll see, and it'll be good for you, you'll see a sort of a more gritty, realistic side of life. Do you understand, young man? I went, yes, father. Now, I failed Latin. I failed the exam, the only exam I've ever failed. I don't think I let my father know that one. I earned some money by working in a Chinese restaurant, and I saw more of gritty realism in that Chinese restaurant than I have ever seen anywhere else. But, Julian, the irony was that I went off to England fully expecting to have to work in a shoe factory in Birmingham or lick the pavements clean in Glasgow or something. The only job I got was in a 300-year-old water mill, still in the Lake District or just outside the Lake District, still operating exactly as it had run for the last 300 years. Down the river in the woods, there was the local blacksmith who I befriended. I befriended the potter who lived, this lovely lady who lived in the next field. I lived in a tiny little caravan. The place was so old-fashioned, Julian, that when I first arrived, the owner, Nick, said, oh, we'll get you tomorrow to mow the back field. And I thought, oh, crikey, I hope it's not a ride-on mower, because I didn't even drive at that stage. Well, I shouldn't have worried, because the next morning he handed me a scythe, and I spent the next 3 days rather wishing it was a ride-on mower. So far from my father's wish that I should go off and discover a world of gritty realism, I actually went off and found myself working in the Shire, basically, and absolutely loved it. And it sort of confirmed my belief that the world really is full of a type of enchantment and storybook quality that I'd always hoped it would. And there I was living right there in the middle of it. So my father's hopes were dashed, unfortunately.
1: And what about your teacher's admonition? Did you grow up in that year?
0: Do you know, I don't think I did. In fact, I don't think I have yet. And indeed, one of the most significant things that happened that year, talking of growing up, was I visited the island of Iona off the west coast of Scotland. Now, the Isle of Iona is one of the most special places in the world. It is a place where St. Columba went back in the 500s. Set up a little monastery. It's an incredible mixture of very ancient Christianity, but also Celtic mythology. And I went there in the middle of winter and discovered that on the top of the hill, the main hill in the island, there is a well of eternal youth. It's called Tobhach na Hís in the Gaelic. And despite the fact that it was literally in the dead of winter and a gale blowing and the snow flying in, I thought, well, it's not every day you find a well of eternal youth, and I had better make use of it. So I stripped off down to nothing, and I stood on that bare hillside in the howling Scottish gale, and I made myself bathe in this rock pool on top of this hill, made sure I got every bit of myself wet, because I remembered, you know, the old stories of Achilles, for example, being dipped in the river Styx, and the heel not being properly bathed in those waters. I thought, I don't want bits of me growing old. I need the whole of me to stay young forever. And I came down with a shocking cold that evening, but I think it sort of worked. My body doesn't. My body is getting old and creaky now, and I grunt when I get out of armchairs. But I think there is something about the act of playing at being a mythical hero, which in a sense sets you up psychologically to go on doing those things in all sorts of other departments of your life. So that was actually a really significant event.
1: Well, the madman that we're speaking to is none other than AJ Sandy McKinnon. And Sandy, you said that you found yourself in the Lake District in a centuries-old mill with a job. Now, most Australians who go over to England might get a job in a pub or something like that. What was it about you that meant that that was the job that you found? I mean, I'm assuming it wasn't just advertised in the paper or something.
0: Would you know, I had completely forgotten this until that moment. There's nothing like good old nepotism. My father had a very dear old friend called Gilbert Jones, and it was his nephew, Nick Jones, a fellow Australian, who owned the pub and was running it. So I was put in touch through that connection, and Nick very kindly said, well, come and stay. And I mean, I think I was paid literally £4 a day. It was an absolute pittance, but I lived in a little caravan out the back, about the size of a coffee table. And I lived on eggs, goat's milk, rhubarb that grew under the caravan, all the flour I could want because, from the mill, and a thing called chickweed, because a farmer, occasionally I'd be employed to do other jobs around the place, and there was a field full of chickweed. I pulled it all out, and I got madly interested in herbs and medical plants and edible plants, and I had a very good book and discovered that chickweed is delicious. You cook it up like spinach, a little bit of salt and pepper, a bit of butter, a bit of rhubarb, an egg, a bit of flour. And so I lived a very spare life. And yes, it's very un-Australian. There were pubs involved. but I think I was quite a naive and innocent young fella.
1: So that was a significant part of your 1982. How long did you stay in the UK?
0: Yeah, so I was there for a year, exactly a year. I wasn't at the mill terribly long. I suppose I was there about 4 months, right through the summer. But again, just up the hill, there was an old stone circle called Long Meg and her daughters, one of those ancient Neolithic sites with lots of legends and myths about it. And I'd go off every night. I think I was going through suddenly that sort of teenage rush, the ripe old age of 19. So I would lie awake at night on warm summer nights and then be so restless. I'd go padding off through the countryside and down to the River Eden and along through the woods and be seeing and hearing otters in the river. I found a hedgehog once, which I took back as a pet to my caravan. Terribly dull pets, hedgehogs. They're not worth it, really. The only thing you get from them is fleas, as I discovered. So we released the hedgehog back into the wild. I think I was actually, I was in love, but I didn't know with what or with whom. I was utterly unaware of sexuality, utterly unaware of anything like that. And yet, looking back on it, I think I was going through all the symptoms. I was dizzy, giddy, preoccupied. Every bit of poetry, every book I picked up was suddenly infused with meaning and would bring me to tears of joy or nostalgia or sorrow. I was writing bad poetry. I was playing folk music and making up tunes on my tin whistle in the woods. It was a very antique, or rather Arcadian, coming of age.
1: So how was the Sandy MacKinnon who came back to Australia in early 1983 different from the young lad who'd set off just 12 months earlier?
0: I had grown up in the sense that I discovered that I was so much more capable than I had known I was. I've always been a bit cocky and always been fairly sure of my own abilities. But I think before I left, I had no good reason to be sure of my own abilities. When I came back, I had worked out that I was good at stuff, but not necessarily practical stuff, and I'm still not very good at the practical stuff. I mean, something I learned, for example, was that when I was going and staying with various relatives or friends or people, I discovered just how powerful it is to offer to wash up, you know, or to mow the lawns for somebody, or to make a little hand-painted gift for people. I was good at being a nice guy, and adults, grown-ups, and I still didn't regard myself as an adult, adults sort of liked me. And that was a nice thing to discover, because I never actually felt terribly well-liked at school. I felt well-liked by a number of very close friends, but because I wasn't sporty, I was a bit nerdy. And I was the headmaster's son, so came in for a bit of ribbing or a bit of resentment by the boys that my father might have had to discipline. So I never actually felt terribly naturally well-liked. And I came back from England going, yeah, I can do this. And all you've got to do is be nice, be helpful, write thank you letters. That's something I say to young people often come and ask me, because they know I've done a lot of traveling. They say, give me some tips about traveling. And I give them several tips. But one of the tips I say is, write a thank you letter. If anybody ever shows you kindness, hosts you, takes you in for the night, make sure you've got their address. Don't send them a text. Write them a thank you letter. And those sorts of things I discovered are very powerful.
1: Well, one of the verbs that you used describing your time in the mill was befriending people. And I think the superpower that you demonstrated, perhaps even more than seamanship and rowing on your trips, was just the capacity to befriend people, to turn up out of the blue and get on with people and find a little bit of their story. You've told us that your main career has been as a teacher. You've been doing it for 40 years. I imagine you're getting the hang of it by now. What are the memories from your work as a teacher that, to you, sum up what teaching's all about?
0: Gosh, there are very, very, very, very, very many of them. Another book that I wrote is called Quaint Deeds, which is actually a teaching memoir, which I set mainly at Ellesmere College when I went back to England and worked there, though many of the anecdotes actually come from other parts of teaching. One of the things that I have found most rewarding is that students have kept in touch years and years and years and years after they've left or after I've had anything to do with them. And I have this fantastic and quite large correspondence with students going back literally 40 years. In fact, there's an event coming up in the State Library run by Readings, and I'm being interviewed. It's about my Realms of Gold book, the latest book. And the interviewer is one of my very, very first students that I ever taught in my first or second year of teaching. So I love the fact that it's about making connections with people, and those students become friends. And even though it sounds almost a risky thing to say in this day and age, but students should be your friends in the classroom as well, which doesn't mean you become their best mate. And there are teachers, young teachers out there, who would make that mistake of feeling you've got to be their best mate. I don't mean that at all. My father actually gave me the very best bit of advice. Just before I started teaching, he said, "Now, Sandy, can I give you some advice?" And I thought, oh, God, this is going to be about, you know, keep your register up to date and do your marking and so on and so on, prepare your lessons. He was a very good teacher, but a very careful and diligent one. But what he said to me was pure gold. He said, "Sandy, like your students. Like your students, and if there are students or a particular student that you find hard to like, then pretend. Pretend to them that they're secretly your favorite student. And the moment you ever give the slightest idea that you dislike your class, that particular class that's hard work, you'll have lost them. But if you can walk in and give off the impression in the first 30 seconds that, this is this class. Oh, you're my favorite. Oh, great. Oh, it's good to see you. Whoa. You've got them. You've got them." And it's pure gold. And I think it's a far more valuable bit of advice than anything I heard at Teachers College.
1: Sandy McKinnon, thank you so much for joining us on The Year That Made Me.
0: Thank you, Julian. It's been an absolute pleasure.
1: And we always finish with a piece of music. What have you chosen for us, Sandy, and why?
0: I've chosen an anthem by Henry Purcell called "Rejoice in the Lord Alway." And I don't think I'm actually very religious, which is a dangerous thing to say on radio, because I'm actually the chaplain at the school where I work. So they may be surprised to hear. I'm not religious in a very conventional way. But I must admit that when I first heard this being sung, It's from Philippians, and where St. Paul says, "Rejoice in the Lord always. And again, I say rejoice. And be careful for nothing, but in all things, by prayer and supplication, make your requests known unto God." And I have found myself in my moments, my darkest moments, when I've been rowing along long stretches of dreary river, or just after I was captured by pirates on the Danube Delta and was terrified, or when I've been walking along and feeling weary and tired, I found myself singing that anthem. And there is something about it that is utterly uplifting and utterly beautiful. But also, even if you're not religious, I think there is something about that. It's be careful for nothing. Don't worry too much about anything. Things will happen. Things will fall into your lap. That doesn't mean you're lazy. It doesn't mean you just wait for people to come and feed you. Get out there and do things. But the world's a pretty good place. People are pretty good. And you will find things come true. Daydreams come true. They do for me. And I'm not special. I'm not actually magical, though I sometimes pretend I am to my students, because I think everybody is. Just being human is pretty magical. And this song lifts up my heart in ways that almost no other song does.
2: Sandy McKinnon, thanks once again.

This is Rejoice in the Lord Alway by Henry Purcell. This is the rendition from the German vocal ensemble Cantus Thuringia from their album Time Stands Still. And it's the song chosen by our guest on The Year That Made Me this morning, author AJ Sandy McKinnon. Lots of people really enjoying that interview, and almost as much love for AJ McKinnon as there was for Echidnas. People are really getting into their Echidnas this morning. My favourite text, someone who said they have really large and complex brains, but we don't know what they use them for. What a sick burn. And plenty of people spotting Echidnas out and about this morning while they were listening to Sunday Extra. So thank you very much for all your texts, as always. And just a reminder that this is the third week of our Year That Made Me series on Australian authors, which is part of ABC Radio National's Top 100 Australian Books. Voting is open, and you can vote for your top books from Australia on the ABC Radio National website. But we'll continue a little bit of rejoicing in the Lord, courtesy of Henry Purcell, as we wake our way up to the 9 o'clock news on Sunday Extra.

0: Good morning, Sally Bothroyd with ABC News. Labor candidate Yiwa McGrath has won the Mulka by-election in eastern Arnhem Land, boosting the opposition's number of seats in the Northern Territory Legislative Assembly. It's Labor's second gain at a by-election this year following the Nightcliff by-election in March, and it now holds six seats in the 25-member Legislative Assembly, while the CLP holds 17. The Mulka by-election was triggered after the sudden resignation of independent MLA Yingya Guyula last month, who'd represented the electorate since 2016. The Northern Territory's Country Liberal Party is holding its second full day of its annual conference in Palmerston today. Nationals leaders Matt Canavan and Bridget McKenzie, as well as a former Prime Minister Tony Abbott, are in the Northern Territory for the event. Speaking outside the conference yesterday, Ms. McKenzie did not outline a specific migration policy, but indicated a future coalition government would attempt to bring a greater share of skilled workers to the NT.
1: Any future migration policy from the coalition will have a severe cut to the numbers of migrants coming in, but we need to be much more specific about the skills they bring with them, the values they hold, and where they're going to live, so that places like the Territory don't miss out.
0: The BRICS group of nations has unanimously adopted a joint declaration at their summit in New Delhi, covering global conflicts, trade, economics and health, and calls for calm in the Middle East. South Asia correspondent Rachel Clayton has more.
2: India's Prime Minister Narendra Modi has pulled off something many thought would be impossible, getting all 11 members of BRICS to agree on a joint declaration. In the context of current global conflicts, there was scepticism over whether all of those countries, in particular Iran, the UAE and Saudi Arabia, could put aside their competing national interests to display a united front. Beyond the declaration, Narendra Modi will be hoping BRICS can achieve concrete economic outcomes this weekend, such as stronger cross-border trade and investment and strategies to shield against ongoing sanctions on Russian and Iranian oil by the United States.
0: Ukrainian President Volodymyr Zelensky says he's willing to meet Russian President Vladimir Putin at the G20 summit in Miami in December. A Kremlin spokesperson says Mr. Putin's attendance is not confirmed and has reiterated that any meeting between the two leaders must happen in Moscow. As the war nears its fifth year, the two countries continue to trade strikes, fueling talks of a potential peacekeeping force into the region. But Mr. Putin says sending European troops into Ukraine would amount to direct conflict with Russia. US President Donald Trump has been heavily criticised after he said he'd love to see British-run Northern Ireland unify with Ireland during a visit to Dublin. Tim Wharton reports.
3: Mr. Trump's comments come weeks after new British Prime Minister Andy Burnham said a referendum on Northern Ireland leaving the United Kingdom was off the table. Under the terms of the 1998 Good Friday Agreement, a referendum on Northern Ireland leaving the UK can only be held at the discretion of the British government. While previous American presidents, including those with strong Irish heritage like Joe Biden, have been careful to remain neutral on Irish unification, Mr. Trump told reporters in Dublin he thought it would be fantastic.
4: I'd love to see it unified. I think it would be a great feather in everybody's cap.
3: While Mr. Trump says unification will eventually happen, British loyalists in Northern Ireland say they're confident people will want to stay united to the UK.
0: A film set in Denmark in the aftermath of the Second World War, Woman Unknown, has won the top prize, the Golden Lion, at the Venice Film Festival. The film star, Mathilde Arcel, also won the award for Best Actress. Meanwhile, a documentary by two Israeli directors examining Israel's killing of civilians in Gaza won the special jury prize. In women's tennis, Elaine

0: Jonathan Webb. And in just a moment, you'll meet the backyard scientist from the Australian Outback who's made an astronomical discovery of universal significance. But first,
1: Tweet of the Week.
0: We're heading out back ourselves, venturing into dense, wet forest for a haunting mystery song of the east and southeast today. Let's have a listen to our Tweet of the Week. That's the sound of southeast Queensland, the border ranges and Bunya Mountains all the way down to Victoria. There's a population around the Adelaide Hills and Kangaroo Island as well. Dense rainforest is the preferred habitat of our tweeter today. Also wet eucalypt forest and gullies. Our mystery tweeter likes being in places with overhead cover and deep leaf litter. It forages through leaves to find worms, insects and fallen fruit. So, do you think you know who this is? Tell you what it is. It's our Tweet of the Week. And if you know who the bird is, send us your name and your answer to 0418 226 576. Or you can text in using the ABC Listen app and stay with us on Sunday Extra because we'll reveal our mystery tweeter's identity in about 10 minutes' time. A former mine worker from Broken Hill has helped make a world-first planetary discovery. Trevor Barry has spent years tracking Saturn from his self-made backyard observatory in Broken Hill. And in July of 2024, Trevor noticed something unusual about Saturn's south pole. And that something has now been confirmed as the first structure of its kind ever seen on a planet in our solar system. Something confirmed in the latest volume of the academic journal Science Advances in a piece co-authored by Trevor himself. So, how did an outback astronomer from the southern hemisphere of this planet contribute to a discovery on the southern hemisphere of Saturn 1.43 billion kilometres away? Trevor Barry is standing by in Broken Hill now to tell us. Welcome, Trevor.
2: Good afternoon, Julian.
0: Great to be speaking with you. Now, Science Advances has called this discovery a decagon wave around Saturn's south pole. Now, Trevor, for the less astronomy-minded, which may include me, could you tell us what a decagon wave is?
2: Well, Julian, you know, Saturn's a gas giant, so you're not talking a solid surface. Within Saturn's atmosphere, they have high-pressure systems and low-pressure systems, but the high-pressure systems are AVs, anticyclones, and the low-pressure systems are cyclones. That's the same within our atmosphere, but it's on a much grander scale on Saturn. Things have happened in its atmosphere that we knew of in the northern hemisphere. So in 1980 and 1981, the Voyager probes did flybys of Saturn, and they actually discovered a perfect six-sided hexagonal feature surrounding Saturn's north pole.
0: So we've seen there's a hexagon in the north.
2: Yes.
0: They've been thinking, could there be something similar down south? And yes, they see something, but not a hexagon. And then the story goes a bit quiet for a while until 2024, as I understand it.
2: July the 20th.
0: Yeah, so what did you see on July the 20th, 2024, and why was it then you saw it?
2: This is a long story. I track a vortex that formed in the turbulence behind the head of what we call the Great Storm, the greatest storm ever to be seen on a planet in our solar system. Totally encircled the planet at about 42 north, and in the turbulence behind the head of that, it looked like a great comet within the atmosphere. It looks stunning, you know. Mm. A vortex spun up in the turbulence behind the head of that. Well, would you believe that that still exists, but each year it gets smaller and smaller and smaller? Well, I track it, so I know its drift rate. All my data goes into spreadsheets and drift charts. We're now struggling even to see it in the Hubble Space Telescope data. It's running out of energy. It's spinning. And it's going to fade to nothing. But I'm a determined bastard, and I'm determined to track this till it fades from view, because then I will have data

0: the birth to the death. The death will be when this final remnant fades from view of the greatest electrical storm mankind's seen on Earth. So, therefore, I image very regularly. So, I do nothing in half measures. I don't take happy snaps, Julie.
1: I believe you, Trevor. I believe you.
0: Think 3 hours of data. Having multiple data sets, I can blink them to see if anything moves from one to the other. And I'm big on animations, so I'd make an animation of the whole 3 hours. Well, I saw undulations there. I saw a series of bright spots. Now, my data goes to my professor with a full report of what I see, what Trevor the mine worker sees. And I described it in my report to my professor, Augustine, as a series of bright spots impinging down into the South Polar Collar, so forming an undulating edge to it. Well, when I put them together and animated them, clearly you could see the shape of the decagon.
1: Yeah, and take that, Northern Hemisphere, because they've only got a hexagon up the top. You've got a decagon.
0: Yeah, but there's more to this. So once a year, the Hubble Space Telescope images the gas giants. So when my professor saw this feature, well, obviously he got fired up. And so they went to Amy Simon at NASA Goddard. We've worked with her. I've worked with her for over a decade. The thinking is that that has played a role in the formation of this new structure. This is evolving. This is something that's evolving on the planet Saturn. So 2025, the Hubble data, oh, yeah, look out. It's a hexagon and it's evolving and it's getting better defined, ever better defined. Is this thing going to stay there and is this going to evolve into a permanent feature? We're all hanging out to see what the Hubble Space Telescope gets next week.
1: Fantastic. And Trevor, I wonder if you could just tell us a little bit about your observatory. Just paint a picture for us of where you're doing these calculations from.
0: Oh, Julian, you'd love my observatory. Have you ever seen a ringer washing machine?
1: Oh, yeah. Like,
0: this is from the past.
1: Yeah.
0: Everybody had a ringer washing machine. Well, we had one. We have one down our shed, but now it's minus its motor because that motor driving a reduction gearbox drives one of the load-bearing wheels for my dome and rotates the dome. So when I rotate the dome, you hear the chugga-chug of a washing machine motor. Well, I used to be into sailing. We're out in the middle of nowhere, but we actually have a sailing club on Lake Mindy. Actually, I was the vice commodore of the Broken Hill Sailing Club. Well, I've got the stainless steel trapeze wire from one of my catamarans, and that opens and shuts the shutter over the slot of the dome. Think what the shape of a proper astronomical observatory looks like, a dome. A rotating dome. Well, that's what I've got. It started out single story, but big is always better, Julian. And so it's two stories. So, you know, downstairs I've got heaps of stuff on display. Do you go upstairs and, mate, there is, Astro Central for the Broken Hill Observatory. The thing I love about this, Julian, is whenever I get published, like when I'm published in a peer-reviewed journal, the editors of those journals, they send an email to each listed author telling them that they're listed as an author on such and such a manuscript in such a journal. Well, all the other authors, Julian, they're professors or PhDs. I'm an ex-mine worker. My emails, Julian, are always addressed, dear Dr. Barry, and I love that. And then when we're published, like the front page of the paper, I don't know if you've seen it, well, it's the creme de la creme of institutions on planet Earth that are into planetary science, the University of California, Berkeley, the NASA Goddard Space Flight Center, the Jet Propulsion Laboratory, California Institute of Technology, the School of Physics and Astronomy, University of Leicester. I have Broken Hill Observatory, Broken Hill, Australia. And I'm so proud of that, Julian.
1: Yeah, that's great.
0: You're in the outback of Australia.

0: the Broken Hill gets a mention in these very prestigious peer-reviewed science journals. I love it.
1: Fantastic. Well, not even the sky's the limit for you, Trevor. That is absolutely superb. You should be very, very proud. It's been delightful speaking with you. Congratulations on your observations, and thank you so much for speaking with us on Sunday Extra.
0: Thanks so much for having me, Julian. Appreciate it greatly.
1: That's Trevor Barry coming to us from his observatory in Broken Hill. Trevor's the co-author of the recent paper, A Decagon Wave Around Saturn's South Pole, in the September 2026 volume of Science Advances. You can also check out Trevor's life story in his book, Outback Astronomer. Yeah, what a great character Trevor is. Kate texted in to say he's awesome. Chris texts in to say brilliant stuff about Saturn. As a scientist myself, I know how important citizen scientists and their passions are. So inspiring. Yes, indeed. Time now to reveal this.
2: Tweet of the week.
1: Yes, could you work out our wet forest caller from the east and southeast today, a forager in deep leaf litter who sounds like this. Heard in the Adelaide Hills and Kangaroo Island, ranging from the hills around Melbourne all the way up to southeast Queensland, the Border Ranges and the Bunya Mountains. And Rob in Canberra was the first one in, very quick off the buzzer today, to identify that that sound that we were hearing was indeed the Bassian thrush, the 100% Australian, but also relative of the introduced common blackbird. Unlike its introduced cousin, the Bassian thrush is a forest floor specialist in dense rainforest, wet eucalypt forest and wet gullies, but sometimes strays into adjacent gardens too. It's got a brown back and dark scallops and pale breast again and dark scalloping. There's a permanent confusion for birders in the north part of its range where it overlaps with a very similar looking russet-tailed thrush. But the russet-tailed thrush has a very different song. Let's have a listen. Yes, that, of course, is the russet-tailed thrush, not to be confused with the Bassian thrush. The russet-tailed thrush tends to stick to lower elevations in the places where it overlaps with our tweet of the week. So hopefully that's clear to you at least. But we will, of course, have another mystery tweeter after the 9 o'clock news next week on Sunday Extra, where today it's 18 minutes past nine, which is time now for background briefing and part two of the three-part investigation, This Bloody Machine.
3: It was hot here today, 35 degrees and 80% humidity.
4: Kate Fraser has gone back in the cupboard in her apartment in Florida. She's recording me a voice note after a really long Sunday. Today is her daughter Charlie's fifth birthday.
3: A very emotional weekend here in our house.
4: The day begins with a really run-of-the-mill kind of parent lie.
3: She woke up 5 years old at 5 a.m. and I told her it wasn't her birthday yet and she had to go back to sleep.
4: But then the whole family wake up again at 7 a.m. There's phone calls from home. And then they take Charlie to the zoo.
3: And she got to feed the giraffe. A bit shy at some point because it did get quite close to us, but she loved it.
4: And after baking in the heat for hours, they head back to their apartment, their home away from home.
3: We put some music on, had a dance party. We had cake before dinner.
4: At the end of the day, Kate cuddles her five-year-old daughter. She tucks her into bed and she does something she doesn't do much in front of Charlie. She starts crying.
3: She genuinely wiped my tears off my face and said, I love you, Mummy. I love you, Daddy. You know, she's just amazing.
4: Tomorrow, they'll get up for Charlie's last day of proton therapy.
3: Honestly, there's been times where we thought we might not have seen her hit five, so it's amazing, really. And she's just so resilient. It's all on her, honestly. Anyway, we'll see how tomorrow goes.
4: Tomorrow will spell the end of this daily hospital routine, where Charlie fasts in the morning, she goes in for her appointment around midday, and then she wakes up from anaesthetic in the early afternoon. She's doing this in Florida because she needs a protein.

0: some therapy machine to treat her cancer. It's more precise than other treatments, so it does less damage to her growing body. And the government is paying for it. Millions of dollars for dozens of families every year. Because despite efforts to bring this machine to Australia, it still hasn't happened. I'm Loretta Florence, and while I've been following Kate's journey across the world to get the best treatment for her child, my colleague Julia Bergen has been investigating a new plan to bring it to Australia. Hi, Jules.
1: Hey, Loretta.
0: So this pitch you've been looking at is to house what would be Australia's first proton therapy unit in a bunker under a big development on prime real estate in Sydney.
1: It is, but as I've been telling you, even with construction about to start, there seem to be a lot of missing pieces. Key agreements haven't been locked in. A respected cancer centre that was supposed to be a partner turns out not to be. Fundraising is stalled, and there's still no sign of the bloody machine.
0: And we're getting no clear answers on whether or not this is actually going to happen.
1: Yeah, I mean, the official plans for this massive development, they still include a proton therapy bunker. But I've discovered they're not the only set of plans. This is episode 2 of This Bloody Machine, a background briefing investigation into the Australian dream of proton therapy and a reality that's far less certain.
0: So, Julia, last time we spoke, you said you'd found a guy on the inside who could help make sense of what's going on here. What happened?
1: Well, we're talking a bit, and then he says he's keen to meet, so we do, and it's an interesting meeting. I'm in an old service lift heading down underground to a sealed and secret room. It's small, windowless, and the only airflow seems to be coming from this noisy air conditioning duct.
2: This is the audio dream.
1: 5 stars for acoustics. It's less than ideal as a soundscape, but it's a private place to meet, and that's really important because I'm here for a source, a man that I'm going to call Tony.
3: Wherever we meet next, though, needs to have much better Wi-Fi because this is glacial.
1: Tony's not his real name, and we're using an actor for his voice. But I was able to confirm he is who he says he is through various public records.
2: Can we use the word investor?
3: Yeah, probably.
1: Okay, all right. Tony works in a tight-knit industry, and he's afraid that speaking publicly about all of this could provoke a backlash that would ultimately put his livelihood at risk. But what I can tell you is that Tony's a Sydney property investor. And a couple of years ago, he was one of dozens who took a look at a project.
0: And that's the project we've been talking about, right? This massive Sydney development that's going to include a proton therapy centre.
1: Yeah, Australia's first ever. And it's part of this much bigger plan for a set of buildings that includes, you know, offices, labs and retail spaces. And the whole pitch is coming from the developer of the project, Carrabba. And over a period of months, I talked to Tony, first on the phone and then repeatedly in this airless underground meeting room. And he starts to tell me about the project from the inside. And what Tony tells me is that this machine, this life-saving cancer treatment for kids, you know, the jewel in the crown of the building, it slowly starts to fade out of the pitch.
3: We're now doing this new thing, or we've re-engineered this, and then suddenly it's not there at all.
0: So take me back a bit. When the project first lands on Tony's desk, what's he thinking then?
1: He's excited. You know, he says to me,
3: who doesn't think treating kids with cancer is an amazing idea?
1: That was the pitch.
3: Proton therapy, it was sold as Australia's first commercial life sciences building.
1: Tony's also a little bit sceptical about what he's hearing from Carrabba.
3: There's a bit of advertising spin in all of this. It's like, okay, Australia's leading this and we've got this track record and this experience and...
1: But ultimately, the building's in a good spot in Sydney. Big growth area, tech precinct.
3: It's not without risk, but if you got a really good builder and you put systems and processes around it all, could you make it work? Maybe.
1: So Tony does what any investor would do and starts to do his due diligence. He goes and gets some advice.
3: You don't make an investment

0: into a project like that off people, you know, what people say. You look at the hard documents, and if the hard documents don't match, then you don't go ahead.
1: And that's how someone I've been speaking to comes to his attention. Sue Bleasel.
2: From Proton Therapy Australia.
1: Mm-hmm.
2: The one you've been speaking with who's supposed to set up the Proton Centre for this development.
1: Yeah, the woman who pitched the Proton idea to the developer of this massive project, that's Caraba.
3: I went to them and said, I want to be in your building.
1: And who quickly became a big part of their plan.
3: And they said, well, we'll go to state government and there'll be a Proton facility in it.
1: It was Sue's pitch for a life-saving cancer centre that first caught Tony's eye.
0: The fundamental premise of this is a proton therapy place in the basement that's committing it for 20 years, that's going to draw in all of these other people.
1: But now his advisors are telling him there's nothing actually locking Sue into this project. There's no contract, there's no signature, not then and not now.
3: I haven't signed the final lease agreement with Caraba, and it is causing us all a great deal of stress.
1: And it's worrying for Tony too.
0: Not sure whether any of the people on the proton therapy side can actually pay the rent. You know, who pays the bill? It's all great if you've got an institute and a provider of a piece of equipment, but someone's got to pay the bill to run it after you've done it.
1: And all of this matters because Tony's advisors are calling Sue the anchor tenant of the whole development. So if you strip away proton therapy, if you strip away Sue, suddenly the building is lost, as Sue says, the quote-unquote jewel in the crown.
2: Yeah, right. And so are there other things about this proton part of the plan that Tony's concerned about?
1: Yeah, so Tony's advisors are telling him that the amount of money that Caraba has budgeted to actually build this bunker for the proton therapy machine, it's lower than what you'd expect.
0: They looked at other proposals and told me this one was a lot less.
1: By millions of dollars. And then the other thing they're saying is that the location that's been chosen to house this proton therapy machine, this, you know, highly specialised piece of equipment, it's quite problematic because it's in a flood-prone area. So that raises the question of how it's going to be waterproofed.
0: And that goes directly to the cost.
1: On top of that, there are the organisations that Sue Bleasel mentioned.
3: Chris O'Brien is one of our partners. Their physicians will also take part in it.
1: Caraba's told Tony that they're a part of it, but a bit like me, he wants to see evidence that they're involved. And he's not impressed when he realises Sue only has this kind of vague, non-binding agreement with Chris O'Brien Lifehouse.
0: It doesn't commit to anything. And Caraba's name's not on the top of it, it's Sue Bleasel's name.
1: With all this in mind, Tony's advisors tell him,
0: oh, actually, that looks really, really hard to do and the amount of time that they've got, and we think they'll run out of time before they get it right.
1: So he decides not to invest.
0: If this deal is delivered as promised, it'd be amazing. It's a beautiful building designed by one of the world's best architects, right next to a metro line, right in the heart of Sydney, right next to a university.
1: Tony thinks if a proton therapy unit was going to be housed here, brilliant.
0: Problem is, it's just not.
2: So this kind of raises the question for me. What about everyone else who's looking at this? Are they worried about the proton part of the development, that it won't get up?
1: Well, a lot of what Tony knows about this project is coming from the developer, from Caraba. So he thinks they should be concerned too. Now, Caraba doesn't have a lease with Sue Bleasel for her proton therapy bunker, and it's clear she needs a lot more money to make it happen. But Caraba's done its own checks on Sue's plans, and it decides to make proton therapy a big feature when it submits its development for approval. And they're in a bit of a rush.
2: So they want this approved quickly?
1: They do, and I know that because I've seen some of Caraba's company documents. And one thing that they show is that Caraba wants to apply for this thing called state significance. Now, a state significant project is something that's going to benefit, you know, the whole state. And I can see from these documents that the reason Caraba wants that is to try and minimise the impact of council's planning rules and also to speed up approval.
2: Essentially less red tape, right? If it's state significant, Caraba can get the development approved quicker.
1: Yeah, and speed is really important because Caraba has a limited window to buy the land they want to build on. And for that, they need investors to come through.
0: We don't buy land that doesn't have development approval. come back to us when you got that.